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1: From the high desert in the great American Southwest, good evening, good morning, good afternoon, whatever it may be, wherever you are around the universe, whatever time zone, each and every one covered like a blanket by this program, the largest program of its kind in the entire world. Coast to Coast AM, I'm Art Bell. 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A very fortuitous guest coming up tonight, Sean Carroll, in light of the breaking news, which we'll get to shortly. First, a couple of, kind of personal notes, I guess. If you would like, take a quick trip up to coasttocoastam.com, click on Art's webcam, and there you will see what has been described as an explosive photograph. It is kind of explosive. That's Aaron. 8 months. 8 months, about to enter the ninth month, and oh my goodness. Getting a lot of comments on that picture, as you might imagine, and that's a keeper, definitely a keeper, in more ways than one. So get up there and take a look if you can. Now, we enjoyed pizza punch tonight. Finally, my order of pizza punch arrived, and we cooked pizza in the oven tonight and used pizza punch, and it was delicious. Man, I'll tell you, the reviews coming in on pizza punch are absolutely incredible. Everybody's ordering again and again, and that's the mark. It was years in the doing, and it was something we were going to do for years, try to get pizza punch out, and we finally did, and it was just sort of a let's see how it goes kind of deal, you know, one of those things. Let's get some product out and see how, you know, what people think of it. I mean, that's what you've got to do with any new potential product. You've got to get it out and see what people think. Well, wow, is all I can say. Wow. The reviews are just incredible. You want to see it? It's still in the initial sort of, get it out there and see what people think kind of stage, but it's all at artbellspizzapunch.com. That's ARTBELLS pizza, PIZZA, PUNCH, punch.com. ArtBellsPizzaPunch.com. Now, let's look at the world news and then the story that has me so excited. Wooing influential California Democrats, presidential contender Barack Obama vowed to turn the page on this Iraq disaster, while Hillary Rodham Clinton denounced President Bush's conduct of the war as one of the greatest blots on leadership we've ever had. California, long a major cash source for candidates of both parties, is poised to become more influential in the electoral process as well, having moved its primary to next February 5. Ooh, that's early. As a result, the state Democratic weekend convention was expected to attract all the party's presidential candidates, except perhaps Delaware Senator Joe Biden, who was campaigning in South Carolina. That's a biggie, and it's early. Nice to see the West Coast having an influence on things, finally. A car bomb exploded Saturday in the Shiite holy city of Karbala, as the streets were packed with people headed for evening prayers, killing at least 58, wounding scores. Here are some of the country's most sacred shrines. Separately, the U.S. military announced the deaths of 9 American troops, including 3 killed Saturday in a single roadside bombing outside Baghdad, with black smoke clogging the skies above Karbala. Angry crowds hurled stones at police and later stormed the provincial governor's house, accusing authorities of failing to protect them from the unrelenting bombings, usually blamed on Sunni insurgents. It was the second car bomb to strike the city's central area in 2 weeks. President Bush pushing for a hard-to-find breakthrough on a broad immigration overhaul appealed to graduating college students in this diverse city, Miami, to help in persuading Congress to produce some kind of bill. President gave the commencement address at Miami-Dade College, where more than half the students were raised speaking a language other than English. He gave the class of 2007 an assignment. Tell their elected representatives in Washington to get going on immigration legislation. Al-Qaeda-linked plotters hoped, apparently, to reproduce the September 11, 2001 attacks, planning to send suicide pilots to military bases and attack the oil refineries that drive the economy of Osama bin Laden's homeland, according to the government on Saturday, revealing new details of the purported plot. A government spokesman said some of the 172 attackers trained as pilots in an unidentified, troubled country nearby, hoping to use the planes to carry out suicide attacks. Billionaire Donald Trump gave $10,000 to Governor Arnold Schwarzenegger to help pay off his campaign debts a little more than a month after the governor guest starred on Trump's TV show, The Apprentice. According to a campaign filing in an episode that aired March 18th, Schwarzenegger hosted five of the show's contestants in his private conference. All right, in a moment, we're going to talk about what I think is clearly one of the most exciting stories since I've been doing Coast to Coast AM. We'll be right back. Well, all right, there's a lot of news out there, but nothing that eclipses this, in my opinion. It's from the Daily Mail, but it's all over the internet, and I'm sure you've heard about it earlier in the week, but oh my. It's got the same climate as Earth, plus water and gravity. It's a newly discovered planet. It's the most stunning evidence that life, just like us, might be out there. Above a calm, dark ocean, a huge, bloated red sun rises in the sky, a full 10 times the size of our own sun as seen from Earth. Can you imagine that? 10 times bigger. Small waves lap at a sandy shore, and on the beach, something moves. That's the scene, or maybe the scene on what is possibly the most extraordinary world to have been discovered by astronomers, the first truly Earth-like planet to have been found outside our own solar system. The discovery was announced April 24th by a team of European astronomers using a telescope in La Silla in the Chilean Andes. The Earth-like planet that could be covered in oceans, may support life, is 20.5 light years away and has the right temperature to allow liquid on its surface. Now, that's 20.5 light years. In other words, 20 and a half years to get there if you could do the speed of light. The remarkable discovery appears to confirm the suspicions of most astronomers that the universe is swarming with Earth-like worlds. We don't yet know much about this planet, but scientists believe that it may be the best candidate thus far for supporting extraterrestrial life. The new planet, which orbits a small red star called Gliese 581, is about 1.5 times the diameter of Earth. It probably has a substantial atmosphere and may be covered with large amounts of water necessary for life to evolve. And most importantly, temperatures are very similar to those here on Earth. It is the first exoplanet, a planet orbiting a star other than our own sun, that is anything like our Earth. Of the 220 or so exoplanets found to date, most have been either too big, made of gas rather than solid material, far too hot or far too cold for life to possibly survive. On the treasure map of the universe, one would be tempted to mark this planet with an X, according to Xavier DeFosse, one of the scientists who discovered the planet, because of its temperature and relative proximity. This planet will most probably be a very important target of future space missions dedicated to the search for extraterrestrial life. Gliese 581 is among the closest stars to us, just 20 and a half light years away, about 120 trillion miles in the constellation Libra. It is so dim it can be seen only with a very good telescope. Because all planets are relatively so small, and the light they give off so faint compared to their sun, finding exoplanets is extremely difficult unless they are huge. Those that have been thus far detected, in fact, have been mostly huge. Massive, Jupiter-like balls of gas that certainly cannot be home to life. Now, this new planet, known for the time being as Galiz 581C, is a midget in comparison, being about 12,000 miles across. Earth is a little under 8,000 pole to pole. It has a mass five times that of Earth, probably made of the same sort of rock that makes up our world, with enough gravity to hold a substantial atmosphere. Astrobiologists, scientists who study the possibility of alien life, refer to a climate known as the Goldilocks zone, where it's not so cold that water freezes, not so hot that it boils, but where it can lie on the planet's surface as a liquid, water that is. In our solar system, only one planet, ours, Earth, lies in the Goldilocks zone. Venus, too hot, Mars, too cold. The new planet lies bang in the middle of the zone. Average surface temperatures estimated to be between 0 and 40 degrees centigrade, or in other words, between 32 degrees and 102 degrees Fahrenheit. Lakes, rivers, even oceans are possible. It is not clear what the planet is made of. If it's rock, like the Earth, then its surface may be land or a combination of land and ocean. Another possibility is that Galiz 581C was formed mostly from ice, far from the star. Ice is a very common substance in the universe, and moved to the close orbit it inhabits today, in which case the entire surface will have melted to form a giant planet-wide ocean with no land, save perhaps a few rocky islands or icebergs. The surface gravity is probably about that twice that of Earth, and the atmosphere could be very similar to ours. Oxygen, nitrogen. Although the new planet is in itself very Earth-like, its solar system is about as alien as can be imagined. The star's center, Galiz 581, is small and dim, only about the third size of our sun and about 50 times cooler. The two other planets are huge, Neptune-sized worlds called Galiz 581b and d. There is no a to avoid confusion with the star itself. The Earth-like planets orbit its sun at a distance of 6 million miles or so. I remember our sun's 93 million miles away, traveling so fast that its year is only 13 of our days. The parent star would dominate the view from the surface. If you can imagine a huge red ball of fire, it must be some kind of spectacular sight. It's difficult to speculate what, if any, life there might be on the planet. If there is life there, it would have to cope with higher gravity and solar radiation from the sun. Just because Galiz 581C is habitable doesn't mean it's inhabited. But we do know its sun is an ancient star. In fact, it's one of the oldest stars in the galaxy, extremely stable. If there is life, it has had many billions of years to evolve. Think about that. This makes this planet a truly prime target in the search for life. According to, and I want you to listen to this very carefully, Seth Shostak of the Search for Extraterrestrial Intelligence Institute in California, the Galiz system is now a prime target for radio searching. We had actually looked at the system before, but only for a few minutes. We heard nothing, moved on, but now we look again. By 2020, at least one space telescope should be in orbit with the capability of detecting signs of life on other planets orbiting nearby stars. If oxygen or methane, which would be telltale biological gases, are found in Galiz 581C's atmosphere, it would be good circumstantial evidence for life. Dr. Malcolm Freeland, a European Space Agency scientist, said the discovery of Galiz 581C was an important step on the road to finding life. If this is a rocky planet, it's very likely it will have liquid water on the surface. That means there may also be life. The real importance is not so much the discovery of the planet itself, but the fact that it shows that Earth-like planets are probably extremely common in the universe. There are 200 billion stars in our galaxy alone. Many astronomers believe most of these stars have planets. The fact that almost as soon as we built a telescope capable of detecting small Earth-like worlds, one turns up right away on our cosmic doorstep shows that statistically there probably are billions of Earths out there. As Shostak says, quote, "We've never found one close to being like Earth until now. We're finding that Earth is not such an unusual puppy in the litter of planets, end quote. But these alien Earths, well, are they home to life? No one knows. We don't understand how life began here on our world, let alone how it could arise anywhere else. There may be an awful lot of bugs and bacteria out there, but only a few worlds with what we recognize as plants and animals, or, of course, there may be nothing. The Search for Extraterrestrial Intelligence Institute uses radio telescopes to try to pick up messages sent by alien civilizations. Interestingly, LEESS 581C is so close to Earth that if its possible inhabitants only had our level of technology, they could just about pick up some of our radio signals, such as the most powerful military transmitters. Right, what would happen if we, for our part, did receive a signal is very unclear. Now, listen very carefully to this quote. There is a protocol, quoting Dr. Seth Shostak. Listen very carefully here. The president, he says, would be told first, after the signal was confirmed by other observatories, but we couldn't keep such a discovery secret, end quote. So, we now learn the president would, well, he'd hear first. So, they would keep it from the public for at least a little while. Seth has never told me that. But in this article, he's quoted as saying the president would be told first. It may be some time before we detect any such signals, but it is just possible today that we're closer than ever to finding life in the stars. So, I think that is about as exciting a story as I've ever read on the air, and I really did not expect that in my lifetime we would find another Earth-like planet. Now, this means that if we ever get close to traveling the speed of light, or even a healthy proportion of it, we could go to another world that would support our life. That's awfully exciting to me. I don't know about you, but to me, what if it's a virgin planet without life? What if it is a planet simply awaiting inhabitants? I don't know which way would be more exciting. A planet we could populate with human beings, or a planet where we could meet other life forms that, well, according to this article, would have had billions of years of evolution ahead of us. Either way, really exciting. All right, I think we've got time to grab a call. We're going to do unscreened open lines. And then, as I mentioned, fortuitously, in the next hour, Sean Carroll is here. Sean Carroll is a senior research associate in physics at the California Institute of Technology. He's going to be talking about theoretical physics, astrophysics, focusing on issues in cosmology, field theory, and gravitation. Now, with a discovery like this, he'd be the guy you definitely want to talk to. Let's grab a quick call. We'll give you the numbers as we come back from the break. But right now, Wildcard Line, you're on the air. Hello? Wildcard Line, you're on the air. Going once. Going twice. Gone. Let's try another Wildcard Line. You are on the air. Hi. Oh, this is interesting. I'm not getting audio. Hello back there in California. No audio. Somebody's going to have to throw a switch back there, or something has abandoned us. I will try one additional. Wildcard Line number 3, you're on the air. Hello.
2: Hey, Art. How's it going?
1: Ah, much better now. I have you.
2: Good. My name is Clark, calling from Ontario, Canada.
1: Yes, sir.
2: I'm an undergraduate physicist and working towards a paper that I believe you'd be quite interested in. If I could take a moment to give you the synopsis of it.
1: Very quickly, sure.
2: Okay. Well, basically, what we discovered is something to satisfy the solution you were just talking about, which is how to approach light speed. And it has to do with a breakdown of relativistics. And essentially, what I believe had been thought by Einstein, whether or not he came to it, I don't know, but it seems that it has to do with interfacing with matter on a very unique level at which you can manipulate the actual way that gravity flows through it, if you follow me.
1: Not yet. I don't follow you yet, but I hope to. So what I will do is hold you over the break. We're coming up on a break very rapidly here. So
2: sure.
1: I'll hold you over, and I'll try to break it down for me in language that everybody will understand, okay? Good. Hold it right there, and we will be right back. That really is an exciting story, my God. We've found another planet like Earth. The implications of that and it being billions of years ahead of us, not millions, but billions of years ahead of us, and in terms of possible evolutionary building time, that really is exciting. And, you know, they indicate that unless we're specifically looking, even if we were specifically looking for signals, or they were, they would barely be able to hear, it, assuming they were aimed right at us, our strongest military radio transmission. So getting something outside the Earth's atmosphere in terms of a radio telescope that'll look for signals, I'll tell you, this is the first place I'd be pointing. How about you? We'll be right back. Well, all right, back to our caller, and you were talking about as fast as light, or do you contemplate even faster than light travel as being possible?
2: Well, that opens up a big can of worms.
1: All right, well, let's deal with the can we've got open right now.
2: Yeah,
1: you're talking about traveling near the speed of light. Let's stick with that. How would you do it?
2: Well, I didn't actually say that, but if you want to stick with that kind of can of ideas, sure.
1: Okay, well, no. I want to go with your can. What is your can?
2: Oh, okay, well, the can actually can produce the results of all of the above that you said, first of all. Now, each one of those will have a sort of proprietarial technique for achieving the same.
1: Meaning and what? You can't tell me about it?
2: I can tell you about some of it, but this is all time pertinent. If I was on for 3 hours, we could go into a lot of it, but and some of it I can't talk about. But what we could is much detail. So
1: tell me what you can.
2: Right.
1: Titillate me.
2: Do you remember, this would be extremely helpful for my research as well, and it's going to corroborate with what we're talking about, but do you remember interviewing an ex-admiral that was associated apparently with the Philadelphia experiment? And he was talking about time anomalies and doing experiments with mechanical clocks and cameras inside time bubbles. Do you remember that?
1: I kind of recall that, yeah.
2: Yeah, okay, well, that's important, of course, but... And this is sort of going into some fuzzy areas that haven't been well calculated out, you could say.
1: Now, I asked you during the break to think of a way you could explain it so everybody would understand.
2: Right. Okay.
1: Proceed.
2: Well, this isn't exactly easy, but I'll do my best. If you can imagine, for example, the gravitational constant, which allows things to fall at 32 feet per second, correct?
1: Okay, yes.
2: Or 9.81 meters per second squared. This relates to an unknown phenomena called gravity, which, as you can appreciate, is still being heavily researched. And the particle called gravitrons is, in part, supposed to be responsible for this effect, correct?
1: Well, I'm not sure. I mean, gravity is a function of mass, right?
2: I
1: don't know about gravitons.
2: Well, graviton is a particle explanation for a phenomena, including the gravity wave, which is part of the particle sort of duality and the wave-particle duality problem that's going on right now, which in this can would circumvent the need for either particle or wave. It would actually supersede, and this is sort of some of the new theories that are coming out. Of the most important of those new theories is one called the causal dynamical triangulation theory, which is talking about the absolute Planck-sized space. And what we mean by that is 10 to the negative 34, which is a size, very, very small. It's the smallest size you can possibly ever get to, according to current physics. And at that size, they're saying we've come to a new model for what that might be. And it brings us all the way back to the school of Pythagoras, which talked about seven sacred, and by Pythagoras's means, it was in fact holy and divine to speak about them, which was the seven Platonic solids.
1: All right, listen, I'm going to stop you here and say you have not succeeded in explaining this way the average person could understand it. You're kind of all over the place, but feel free to send me an email and see if you can explain it. And if you can, who knows? Maybe we'll have you on the air. Maybe you're on to something, but I couldn't tell from what you just said. So I'm available, ArtBell at AOL.com or ArtBell at Mindspring.com. Fire me off something and we'll go from there. East of the Rockies, you're on the air. Hi.
3: Hello, Art. I just had a really quick question. With all the theoretical physics guests that you have on recently,
1: yes.
3: I was just wondering, will Dr. Kaku ever be on again?
1: Sure. How's that for a fast answer? Sure.
3: Okay. Because I noticed he hadn't been on in a couple of years, and I was just wondering if everything was still in good standing with him.
1: Oh, absolutely. Sure. Yes, we will have him on again. I have done so many interviews with Dr. Kaku that we have covered pretty much of the material that he has. And so we're exploring other theoretical physicists to see what else is out there in the world. But we'll get around to Dr. Kaku again, sure.
3: All right, thanks.
1: All right, you're very welcome. Take care. Dr. Kaku is the co-founder of string theory and a brilliant, brilliant man, to be sure. But I thought we might want to take a look at what the rest of the world of theoretical physics has to offer, and that's what we've been doing. Wildcard Line, you're on the air. Hello.
4: Yes.
1: Turn your radio off, please.
4: Yes, Art, it's off. Good evening,
1: okay.
4: Art. Congratulations to you and Aaron and your coming baby, and all blessings upon you, Art.
1: Have you seen that photograph?
4: Excuse me?
1: Have you seen the photograph?
4: No, I haven't. I'm not on the computer. I would like to see it, though.
1: Yes, you would.
4: Yes, sir. Art, several weeks ago you'd posed the question, does evil exist outside of us? Or does it exist only within us? Does it
1: That's
4: exist
1: right.
4: outside of us as a separate entity?
1: That's right.
4: And I would certainly propose to you the idea, which I found to be true through about 25 years of research and a lot of curiosity leading that research. And I have found that the global elite who control the economy as well as own the economy of the planet all have one thing in common, and that is that they take their religion very seriously, and that their religion is referred to in nomenclature as the Luciferian doctrine. And that they worship Lucifer, and they serve Lucifer, and they believe Lucifer to be a true reality, and actually Almighty God himself.
1: Yeah, but how do you know a lot of them aren't Catholics, Jews, Protestants, whatever?
4: Excuse me?
1: I said, how do you know a lot of them are not Catholics, Jews, Protestants, whatever?
4: Actually, they are, Art. Actually, they are.
1: And Luciferians at the same time?
4: Only in name are they... Do they refer to themselves as other than Luciferians? They refer to themselves as Luciferians among themselves.
1: Mm.
4: And they do control our society in this country as well as throughout the world. And through the multifaceted beast of what is referred to as social engineering, thus we see manifested the evils of the crimes against one another, the war and the crime and everything else that you would think of is what's going wrong in society. These things are done intentionally to bring about a certain result.
1: You think it's their fault?
4: It's at their instigation that our reality is in the negative the way that it is. These things are implemented intentionally by them through a Hegelian dialectic philosophical means in order to gain a certain result. They create certain conditions out of which a result will come. Their main objective in actually bringing the world down five notches is to bring it into, in a docile way, into the New World Order of Nations, in which there will be no more national sovereignty.
1: Okay, I've always wondered about this. I don't understand why everybody always thinks that those who run everything, these international elitist New World Order people that they talk about always want the world, our nation and the world, to fail. That's very bad for profits. Very, very bad for profits. It's better when things are going along swimmingly and when industry is doing well and there's lots of trade, and that's how they make their money. Why would they be plotting this external evil influence that would cause man with free will, which I believe, by the way, to begin doing terrible things and ruining the world? It has never made sense to me, and you always look for motive in everything, and I find no motive. If they exist, as he stated, and I'm not acknowledging that they do, but if they do, certainly they wouldn't want to ruin everything because that would ruin their bottom line. First time caller line, you're on the air. Hello. Going once, going twice, gone. West of the Rockies, you're on the air. Hi.
5: Hello?
1: Hello, turn your radio off, please.
5: Okay, hold on a second.
1: That's something to remember, all of you. When I say you're on the air, instantly turn your radio off.
5: Otherwise, how's it going, Art?
1: It's fine.
5: Is this Art?
1: Yes.
5: Okay, basically, I have a story about the undead. I don't know if you're familiar with that topic at all.
1: I am indeed.
5: Oh, you are?
1: Oh, sure.
5: Okay. It was like a very striking circumstance that took place. I was deserted, basically, in between Las Vegas and Victorville, California.
1: There are many undead in that area.
5: There is?
1: Oh, yes.
5: Oh, my God. Like, I didn't know that.
1: It's what I call the Baker Triangle.
5: The Baker Triangle.
1: Oh, yes. Cars mysteriously stop and overheat in that area, and of course, leaving many undead wandering. I think we lost him. He's gone. Yeah, okay. East of the Rockies, you're on the air. Hello.
6: Hey, Art. It's Corey in Minnesota.
1: Hi, Corey. You have anything for us on the undead?
6: Oh, no, I didn't.
1: No.
6: But you'll be curious to hear this. I was listening to that replay of Terrence McKenna from 97.
1: Yes.
6: And you mentioned that 95% of the bees were gone. You referenced a news story. It was in the last hour of the open lines, like 3 minutes into it.
1: Way back with Terrence, I said that?
6: 10 years ago, 95%.
1: That might have been, sir, a regional thing, but certainly not national.
6: Nope.
1: With,
6: you said, you know, the
1: we've got, what, 27 states now affected here in the U.S.
6: You said the world's honeybees, and you even grabbed a piece of paper. You should go back and check it out. It was on.
1: You're right, I will. I certainly will.
6: Hey, and don't you think it's funny that after last weekend someone accused Seth Shostak of being a disinformation, you know, specialists, they come out and release this information, make him a hero. I don't know. I just thought it was funny.
1: Well, I'm the one who has always argued with Seth, and I think it was Seth who said again and again that everybody would know right away, instantly, if there was contact with radio contact from another civilization. It couldn't be held secret at all. Now, he's quoted in the Daily Mail article as saying that, indeed, there is a provision for the president to be notified first. And then he does go on to say it would be confirmed by other observatories, but we could not keep such a discovery secret. I'm not so sure. I never have been, and I remain unsure. I think that kind of thing could and would be kept secret for some time. Wildcard line, you're on the air. Hi.
7: Hi, Art.
1: Hello.
7: Hey, I've got a question about the SETI ordeal. If they found a signal and the government told them to be quiet about it, like, do you think Seth would go public or would he be a company man and do what they say?
1: I really can't comment on what Seth would do. I just don't believe that the public would be told right away. I've never believed that, sir.
7: Yeah, I think you're right. I mean, they've got a lid on the whole UFO situation, too. So they'd probably want to keep a lid on that one as well.
1: Oh, look, our government operates on secrecy. It's the currency of the realm.
7: Yeah.
1: So my opinion is it would be held secret. It would be discussed. And whether or not to make it public would be a heated argument indeed.
7: Yeah, I think you're right about that. Mm. But I'm just maybe we'd get lucky. One of the SETI people would go under their shoes or under the rug and sort of feed info to the media or something. I don't really know much about Seth's character, but I think that would be the right thing to do.
1: The answer is that I do, in a way, agree with Seth. In other words, as various observatories were called upon to confirm the finding or the signal, that eventually word would leak out. But I think that for a while, for a period of time, particularly depending on where the signal came from, how close it was deemed to be. In other words, if it was 20 light years away, they might tell us. If the signal appeared to be a lot closer, my opinion is it would be a matter of national, if not world, security, and it might be some time before we'd hear about it. West of the Rockies, you're on the air. Hi.
8: Well, hey, Art. This is not a bootlicker. Okay. Just wanted to say hi to you, and I had a great guest idea.
1: Okay.
8: Mr. Larry Spring, a 92-year-old physicist, because I know you like scientists.
1: I do.
8: He's at LarrySpring.com. He's got all those free energy devices you crave so badly.
1: Well, does he have any of them working?
8: Yes, he has all the small models in his shop up north in Mendocino. And he gives lessons every Saturday and Sunday to the children that show up.
1: Well, I hate to be the doubting Thomas, but it ought to be all over the news. Anything that actually runs on free energy, that ought to be big.
8: He's 92.
1: I don't care how old he is.
8: It's hard to get out, you know.
1: I don't care. I mean, if he really has demonstrated this and has the real McCoy, it should be in the news everywhere.
8: He has a patent on the spring atom, too.
1: The spring atom.
8: Don't ask me what it is. I have no idea.
1: Okay. Well, and, maybe who knows? Maybe we'll ask him. But my opinion is that if there really was a free energy device, anything so little as a toy that kept going and going, leaving the Energizer bunny huffing and puffing in the rear, we'd all know about it. Let's go to the wild card line and say, good morning, you're on the air.
9: Hey, Art, this is Cheryl from Milwaukee, Wisconsin.
1: Hi.
9: Hi, and I'm calling to congratulate you on the soon-to-be-here little Asia.
1: Thank you. Have you seen the photograph?
9: No, I'm not able. I do not have a computer yet. And then,
1: yikes.
9: I don't have a computer yet, but I sure would have liked to see that. And I have I say that in about 15 to 16 months, you're going to have another little girl, and her name may be Asia. I mean, not Asia, Ariel Bell.
1: Ariel, huh?
9: Ariel.
1: Well, no, I think one is going to be it.
0: 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And now, Art Bell.
9: Wait,

0: 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And now, Art Bell.
1: Paws at him, driving him away. Now, I don't understand how that's occurring, because Yeti is at least four times the weight of Dolly and could easily trounce Dolly, but doesn't. Wildcard Line, you're on the air. Hi.
2: Hi, this is Jeff from Bountiful, Utah.
1: Yes, sir.
2: How are you?
1: Fine.
2: I just wanted to ask you, if the government is actually concealing the fact that we've been visited by alien beings, why would they do so?
1: Well, because it would shake a lot of people's faith, for one reason. A lot of people believe that we came here, as was described, sir, in Genesis, and that we are the only ones, and that there would be others would kind of shake the foundations of what they believe. How's that? Hello? He's gone. Yeah, he's gone. Well, that's my opinion. That's not the only reason. Another very, very, very good reason that we've discussed any number of times here on Coast to Coast AM is that our government really can't do anything about it. If these things are traversing our atmosphere at 25,000 plus miles per hour successfully without burning up and turning into little piles of jelly, that means they can do things we haven't even thought about doing yet, including stopping them, shooting them down, or otherwise affecting them. And governments don't like to admit to their constituents that there are things going on that they cannot have an effect on. So that would be another reason. Basic religious foundations might crumble. People's faith might crumble. Governments might tumble. I don't know. Just a few reasons. I'm Art Bell, and we'll be right back. Oh, what a good guest at a good time. Sean Carroll is a research associate in physics at the California Institute of Technology. His research involves theoretical physics and astrophysics, focusing on issues in cosmology, field theory, and gravitation. His current research involves models of dark matter and dark energy, cosmological modifications of Einstein's general relativity, the physics of inflationary cosmology, and the origin of time asymmetry. He's received research grants from NASA, the Department of Energy, and the National Science Foundation, as well as fellowships from the Sloan and Packard Foundations. And with the discovery of a new planet just 20 and a half light years away with Earth-like conditions, what a great moment to have him on. We're back with him in a moment. Sean Carroll, welcome to Coast AM.
3: Hi, thanks for having me.
1: Oh, it's great to have you. Listen, this is such a big story. I'm referring to the discovery of this Earth-like planet. Have you read the story?
3: Yeah, I know a little bit about it, absolutely.
1: Oh, man, I didn't think they would ever discover one in my lifetime, but here we've got one with similar temperatures to Earth, probably with water and atmosphere. It's just amazing to me that we have, if you can tell me, how did we make these determinations?
3: Well, I think that's a great question, because they're very, very indirect, and in my specialty of cosmology, we're very used to making a lot of conclusions on the basis of very little data, but backed up by our huge amount of confidence in the laws of physics.
1: Right.
3: And that's very much what we did here. We looked at the royal we, meaning all scientists in the world, a team of European astronomers looked at the motion of this star, Gliese 581, I guess it
1: right.
3: is. And, of course, what's going to happen is, as the planet orbits around the star itself will orbit a little bit in response to that, because Isaac Newton says that for every action, there's an equal and opposite reaction.
1: Mm-hmm.
3: So the original star is moving ever so slightly.

0: back and forth. And what that means is that the light that is coming to us from that star is Doppler shifted. It's squeezed in its wavelengths when it's coming toward us and then stretched when it's going away, sure. ever so slightly.
1: Sure.
0: And from that, we can infer that there are things orbiting this star. In fact, this is a whole solar system. I'm not sure how much has been made clear, but there's three planets orbiting this star. One of them is small enough to be potentially Earth-like and at the right distance, but there's also two other heavier planets. So this is quite an interesting system overall.
1: Well, they say here that this is a very old star, I guess, and it would this planet would have had billions of years of possible evolution ahead of us.
0: Yeah, it's a very small stars burn their fuel more slowly, and therefore they last longer. So the amount of time you have for anything to happen around a smaller star is going to be a much longer time. Our sun is a medium-sized star as sizes go, but as numbers go, there's a lot more smaller stars than there are bigger stars. So this is probably a pretty typical thing. I would say that the exciting thing here is not necessarily this particular planet, although it is exciting, but the fact that this is one of the 100 or so closest stars to the sun where we found this planet. And there's 100 billion stars in our galaxy. So if we're allowed to extrapolate, which we're not, but if we were, this is saying that there's of order a billion such planets in our galaxy.
1: Well, you can do that on this program.
0: Okay, that's good. So, in other words, we would not be surprised if it turned out that in the Milky Way galaxy there were a billion planets that satisfied these criteria. And that's the amazing thing.
1: Yeah, so if life, given a certain set of circumstances, a good atmosphere, reasonable temperatures, and water, I'm not sure what else there would have to be, but if those things were there, and life is common, that's the one big question that we don't know. I mean, they say right here it's habitable, but whether it's inhabited, whether there's actually any habitation or not, is another question altogether. There may be no life anywhere else, but that's not very likely, is it?
0: Well, I have no idea how likely it is, but we learn more and more by making observations like this. What we know about this particular planet, I wouldn't even be willing to say that it's habitable. It has the right distance from its host star to have a habitable temperature. But this is still a very different planet from Earth. It's a little bit heavier. It orbits its star once every 13 days, so it has a two-week-long year. We have no idea how long it takes for this planet to rotate on its own axis. So for all we know, it might be tidally locked. Just like the moon always shows the same face to the Earth, this planet might always show the same face to its star. Hmm. And it has these two giant planets also in the solar system. The inner one has a period around the star of only 5 days. So once every 5 days, you see this planet zipping around its star. And also, the star is a variable. The star is not almost precisely constant like the sun is. It fluctuates ever so slightly.
1: Hmm.
0: So this is a wild system to be on. There's a lot of variety in the universe. But nevertheless, maybe even with all those things, maybe this planet has an atmosphere, maybe it has water. All of those things are quite possible knowing what we know about it. So, we don't know. It could be that life happens all the time. It could be that life is so rare that you would need a billion planets before you had a chance to get one of them with life on it. But this is how we find out. You know, we make the measurements. We now are learning more and more about how frequently this happens, under what conditions it happens. And obviously, we're going to be listening in to that system to see.
1: Seth Shostak from SETI said that they had very, very briefly taken a look at this star, and they didn't hear anything, but it was a very brief look. And now, obviously, with this discovery, he says they will now go back and take a very intense look and listen, as it were.
0: Sure. I mean, it's a natural thing to do. If there's only one other person in your extended network, as MySpace says, then you're going to look there. But I don't know. I mean, my own guess is that it's very, very unlikely that there is the kind of life on this planet that we would notice by tuning in our radio telescopes, just because I think that if that kind of life were all over the place, we would have already noticed by tuning in our radio telescopes somewhere. But I admit that that's just a guess. It's a feeling based on the statistics, but I would be very happy to be proven wrong. So I'm very enthusiastic for those guys to go and listen in as well as they can.
1: Well, they make a comment here that if there was life there and they were at our level of technology, and I would assume they'd be beyond us if there was life, but if they were at our level of technology, they might be able to just hear some of our strongest military transmitters.
0: Right. But like you say, the chance that there are at our level of technology is very close to zero. We've only been at our level of technology that we were able to build a radio telescope for less than 100 years.
1: Right.
0: So if they're a billion years past us or a billion years less evolved, then they're not very close. We're at a very, very interesting and special time in the history of the human race. We're on this very, very steep trajectory of technological development. And hopefully we'll keep going. We could crash and burn. We don't know any of these things. What we do know is that it would be really, really surprising to find another solar system with life that was about tied with us. They'll much more likely either be way ahead or far behind.
1: Could we survive on that planet? Given the assumptions being made about this planet right now, that it might have perhaps double the gravity we have, would we be able to survive?
0: We don't know enough to be able to say that. I mean, certainly you can survive in double the gravity exactly as well as you could survive if, you know, someone put 100 or a couple hundred pounds on your back. It would not be fun. It would not be good. You might not have a long lifespan. We have no idea what the atmosphere is. The temperature range seems to be good. It's like it's about like Chicago, actually, the temperature range. But the atmosphere could be anything. The amount of water on the planet could either be negligible or it could completely cover the surface. So it's possible. It would be uncomfortable, and it might be completely unfeasible. But still, this is only one out of 100 planets we're talking about. One out of 100
1: right.
0: stars we're talking
1: okay.
0: about.
1: Okay, quick question. Based on what you just said, that our survival rate at double the gravity might not be as long, at less gravity, at, say, a third or a fourth of Earth gravity, would our survival rate be, our longevity rate be better than it is here?
0: Sadly, no. The human race is more or less evolved to live in one Earth gravity. And the reason why we know this is because when people spend too long in orbit, they get sick. Their bones begin to deteriorate. It's very, very hard to live in a weightless environment for months at a time.
1: And that same thing would apply to a fraction of the gravity.
0: You would imagine that, yeah, it would apply a little bit less if you had a little bit less gravity, et cetera, et cetera.
1: Hmm. Okay. Well,
0: it's not surprising that we're tuned to live at a certain kind of gravity. I mean, maybe one could adapt over generations and generations.
1: But
0: the
1: sure.
0: real reason why any individual planet that we find elsewhere in the universe is unlikely to be directly habitable is the atmosphere.
1: How much of a buzz has this set off in the cosmological community?
0: Well, it's the, you know, this is the same to cosmologists as it is to every other human being. It's very, very exciting. Cosmologists, you know, think big. We think about the entire universe all at once, and a little tiny planet is beneath our notice. But still, it's a planet that is has the right characteristics to have atmospheres and water. So we all think this is fantastic.
1: And I really did not think in my lifetime that we would make this discovery. Did you think we were that close?
0: Well, I knew it always surprises me how quickly we go. I thought, you know, the first planet that was detected outside our solar system was when I had already gotten my PhD, which in my personal universe doesn't seem like that long ago. It was less than 15 years ago.
1: Sure.
0: And now we have over 200 that we've discovered. So I think that it's not smart to bet against. The rate at which we're getting better and better at this is amazing. And my colleague at Caltech, Mike Brown, is responsible for half of these planets being discovered, I think. So I think it's great news. We've discovered one that is bullseye in terms of plausibly being the kind of thing that could support mm-hmm. life. Of course, you know, there's also interesting things right here in our solar system that one could imagine are hospitable to life. I doubt that they have life, just because I think there's probably a rare event. But we have a lot of exploration to do right here in the solar system with moons of Jupiter and moons of Saturn, for example. And these more detailed astronomical observations of other stars are going to continue to teach us a lot. So I'm not placing any bets one way or the other on what we discover in the next 10 years, because I'm bound to be surprised.
1: Doctor, if we had a radio telescope in space, or perhaps even better, on the far side of the moon, how much better would our ears be?
0: I think that radio telescopes do pretty well here on Earth, because for the most part, radio waves can penetrate through the atmosphere. Other kinds of telescopes, if you have ultraviolet telescopes and various other things, then they do better in space. Even radio telescopes do better in space. But I think the constraint here is not space versus Earth. It's just time spent and number of telescopes doing the work. And it's hard to convince people to spend money because it's a long shot, you know? You're saying, well, spend several billion dollars or $1 million at least, and maybe you get something, maybe you don't. This is never a good sales pitch. But obviously, if you get something, it's a high payoff.
1: All right, doctor. Quick question. It's 20.5 light years from us, which would mean traveling at the speed of light, it would take 20 and a half years to get there. Now, what is our current technology? In other words, if we wanted to send something toward this planetary system with a slow but steady acceleration of some sort, I'm not sure what the best technology for that would be. Well, how fast could we get something going, and how long might it take us to get something there?
0: I'm not going to make a guess at any numbers because I don't have any reliable information about that. But, you know, let's tell the truth. Right now, we cannot put a person on the moon. We used to be able to, but we lost that capability.
1: Yeah.
0: On the other hand, you know, that's sort of the bad spin to put on it. The good spin is that it's a technology problem, and technology problems are always solved eventually. If we wanted and, you know, put a real effort into space propulsion, then in some number of years, which is probably a large number, to be honest, but in some number of years, we would be able to build a ship that will visit other stars. It will take a very, very long time. It's not going to take 25 years to get there. It's going to probably take centuries.
1: Centuries. Okay, let's back away a little bit and approach some other subjects like the Big Bang, which I love. I love the subject of the Big Bang. You are, I take it, a believer in the Big Bang theory?
0: Oh, yes.
1: Is it still called a theory, by the way, Doctor, or is it now an established, settled fact?
0: We, in science, always call things theories, even when they're established beyond reasonable doubt. We talk about the theory of relativity, or we talk about Isaac Newton's theories, or quantum theory. So the Big Bang, not the point itself at T equals zero, at zero time where everything is infinite, because that's something we don't understand. We admit that. But the Big Bang model, the model that says that we live in a big universe that is expanding from an initially hot, dense state over 10 billion years ago, that's established beyond reasonable doubt. Either you believe in that or you're on the fringe as far as science is concerned. So we call it the Big Bang Theory, but there's no respectable scientist who doubts that the Big Bang is basically true. We have a lot of work to do in filling in the details and fascinating questions about the very beginning of things, but the basic framework is solid.
1: So, pretty settled belief.
0: Yes, that's right. It's been tested a million ways from Sunday. We have data. We've made predictions. The predictions just keep coming true over and over again.
1: I've never been able to conceive, nor can I now, how all that is came from something smaller than a quark, something that just happened.
0: Well, that's okay. Why should we be able to conceive it? The universe is a big place, and we're, again, we grew up you know, hunters and gatherers. We did not grow up, evolution did not select us to think about the mysteries of where the universe came from. So it's, you know, science that is enabling us to learn things that stretch well beyond anything in our everyday experience, and it'd be much more surprising if those things that we learned turned out to make perfect sense and just seem, well, that's a natural thing, rather than being absolutely astonishing. And the truth is, when we get to learn about relativity and quantum mechanics and the Big Bang and black holes, we're astonished over and over again, and that's how it should be. But we should also be very, very hard-nosed about these ideas. These ideas are fun and intriguing, but we don't say that they're established beyond reasonable doubt until they've passed an incredible battery of tests. And then, once they have passed those tests, you have to say, all right, this is what the universe is telling me. I'm going to deal with that and try to move beyond it.
1: Okay. What is it that makes us so convinced that there was a Big Bang? I know there is the lingering radiation from it that we can apparently measure, and there must be more.
0: That's right. There's a series of things. The first thing is that Einstein's theory of general relativity, which has been tested in many, many ways itself, basically says there's almost no other choice, that if you have a universe filled with the stuff that we think is in the universe, and it's then it's either going to be expanding or contracting. You have a 50-50 chance.
1: All right, I'll tell you what, Doctor, hold it right there. I see that we're upon a break. My guest is Dr. Sean Carroll, and we're talking about this new Earth-like planet that's been found, and now we've sort of moved on to the Big Bang, the beginning of it all, I guess, since it still is a theory, well-established, but indeed still a theory. From the high desert and the great American Southwest, I'm Art Bell. Here I am. The Big Bang has always been, as I'm sure it has been for many of you, an absolute fascination for me. After all, it's how everything, time, all the suns, all the planets, all the everything that is here and out there, became. Before that, we have no idea what was, if anything. Certainly no time. There was not time. There could not be time until you had at least a couple of objects that you could measure against each other, relative motion, distance, that sort of thing. So prior to that, there could not have been time. Actually, we don't know what there was or wasn't. We'll be right back. By the way, I do review all the emails I get, and the featured article on coasttocoastam.com is one that that I received from a listener and sent on to the webmasters of coasttocoastam.com, and it is graphic. This particular video is really scary. It was taken in a parking lot, and it's a bunch of dying bees, you know, just flopping around on the ground. And the person who sent it to me, I don't know, I just reacted in a kind of a horrific way watching it, and I'm sure you may as well. You may want to see that. It's right on the front page of Coast to Coast AM, and it was sent to me a couple of days ago, and I sent it on to the website, and I see they've got it up there. All right, Dr. Carroll, welcome back. The Big Bang again. We were talking about the evidence that supports the whole concept of a Big Bang, and there is, we covered it already, the background radiation that we can measure.
0: Well, and it gets even better than that.
1: Okay.
0: We have great evidence that the universe is expanding, of course. This goes back to the 1920s. Faraway galaxies are moving away from us, and the further they are away, the faster they're moving. But then what we can do is take the laws of physics that we think we understand, and we can extrapolate backwards. We can say, if this is the universe we see today, what was it like when it was 1 second after the Big Bang? And the answer is that 1 second after the Big Bang, it was a nuclear reactor. It was undergoing nuclear fusion, just like is going on in the sun today. So it was turning protons and neutrons into helium and lithium and deuterium. And you can make a prediction. You can say, all right, given everything that we know about nuclear physics, everything we know about general relativity and cosmology, how much helium should you have? How much deuterium should you have, et cetera?
1: Okay.
0: And then you should go out and measure them, and you get the right answers.
1: All right. Well, here's a part of it that doesn't make sense to me.
0: Okay.
1: If we have an explosion here on Earth, you get a very high velocity of small particles moving in all directions, very quick, very quickly. And then, of course, as time from the explosion goes on, they begin moving slower and slower and slower and finally fall to Earth because of gravity. Now, in space, you don't have as much resistance from atmosphere and anything else. So one could imagine they would continue to move out at perhaps the initial velocity or slightly less or whatever. But I'm hearing that things are expanding at an ever faster rate. That doesn't make sense.
0: Well, good. I'm glad it doesn't make sense because it was a big surprise when it was discovered in 1998, only a little while ago. We're approaching the 10-year anniversary of this. You're right. You would expect there's no resistance whatsoever in space, of course, but what there is gravity. So every galaxy and every particle in the universe exerts a gravitational pull on every other particle in the universe, and what you would expect is that everything is expanding, but it's expanding ever more slowly.
1: Right.
0: The expansion of the universe should be decelerating.
1: Right.
0: However, there are things in the universe other than particles. So Einstein, long ago, proposed the possibility that even empty space itself could have energy. So not only is there particles moving through space, but space itself has a little bit of energy.
1: Okay.
0: And they worked out way back then that if this idea were true, then what would happen is that things would eventually begin to accelerate away from each other. That energy of empty space would provide a perpetual impulse that makes the universe expand faster and faster.
1: But why in one direction, always away from the initial Big Bang? If there's energy there, one would imagine it would act, not only in one way on what was initially, in other words, you fire a bullet, it slowly decelerates, right?
0: That's right. But you have to remember,
1: it's poor analogy, but what I'm saying is, okay, there's energy. Why isn't the energy slowing the expansion?
0: Well, so there's two things. One is that there is no directionality anywhere in the Big Bang story. Every place in the universe looks more or less the same, and every direction looks more or less the same. This was not an explosion within a pre-existing space. This is space coming into existence and then getting bigger and bigger.
1: Okay.
0: So it gets bigger in the same direction everywhere. But, okay, so that, I think, is an important part of the Big Bang story that we've understood for a long time. You're putting your finger on a very interesting thing, which is that it's easy for me to say there's energy in empty space, and you could even sort of let me get away with that, but then you say, why does that make the universe accelerate?
1: Right.
0: And the answer is that Einstein's version of gravity, Einstein's new understanding of gravity that replaced the old Isaac Newton version, says that what gravity really is the curvature of space-time. That space and time are a thing, and they have a geometry, a dynamics, they can be warped and stretched. And the thing that warps and stretches space and time is energy. So the important thing about the energy of empty space is that it doesn't go away. Ordinary stuff, when the universe expands, it dilutes away. It gets fewer and fewer particles per cubic light year because everything is moving apart. But the energy of empty space remains at a constant energy per cubic light year. There's a certain amount of energy, and even though space is getting bigger and bigger, the amount of energy in every cubic light year stays the same. So you just plug that fact into Einstein's theory of relativity, and he says, therefore, the curvature of space-time doesn't go away. It keeps getting this push from the energy. And what that manifests itself as is distant galaxies accelerating away from us faster and faster. This was all understood as a possibility a long time ago. People knew that if there was energy in empty space, it would make the universe accelerate. And the fascinating discovery in 1998 was that that's actually what is happening. It's not just a hypothetical thing. We can see distant galaxies moving away from us faster and faster.
1: Okay, but I still don't grasp why the energy doesn't push things left, right, or back toward the original point of explosion. In other words, why is the energy always pushing things away?
0: Well, there is no original point of the explosion. It's all of space. came into existence in the conventional way of telling things. And I mean, all I can do is tell you what Einstein says, because he's been tested and proven right. He says that if you have a little cubic centimeter of space, think about a little version rather than a light year.
1: Okay.
0: You have a cubic centimeter of space, and it has energy in it. And basically, if that energy doesn't go away, it provides a tension. So if you have a piston full of this stuff and you pull on the piston, it will pull back. It has a negative pressure in a technical term.
1: Right.
0: And basically, that little persistent cubic centimeter of energy is providing a curvature of space-time that makes two particles that you put in that cubic centimeter begin to move away from each other. And at some point, you're just going to have to trust me.
1: Okay. Space and time came into existence simultaneously.
0: Well, good. This is another very good question, and this is the kind of thing that professional cosmologists are beginning to talk about more and more. There are two different things. There's the sort of conventional story that we tell each other about the Big Bang, but then there's speculations beyond that. So the problem is that really the Big Bang is a point at which we don't know what happens. It's the point at which general relativity, this wonderful theory whose praises I've just been singing, completely breaks down and predicts that the theory itself can't possibly be right because it starts giving you infinite answers. So the correct story of the Big Bang is going to have to be told within the context of something that goes beyond Einstein's theory of general relativity. Either quantum gravity, which we don't have yet, or some new theory that someone has to invent. So I can tell you the story within general relativity, and I can say things like space and time didn't exist before the Big Bang, but I know that the story according to general relativity isn't right. So we're speculating these days about what happened at and before the Big Bang. It might be that that was the beginning. It might be that that was the origin, that there wasn't any such thing as before the Big Bang. Or it might be that there was a universe before the Big Bang that gave birth to our universe as a little baby universe. There was some event within space and time that already existed. So when we're honest, we have to say that's one of the things we don't know about. We know very well what the universe was doing 1 second after the Big Bang. But at the Big Bang, we're still speculating right now.
1: Okay. So again, asking time came into existence, you believe, as the Big Bang occurred and we had objects suddenly moving and measurements were possible and velocities could be determined and all the rest of it. Before that, before things were there, there could not really have been time as we understand it, could there?
0: Well, yes, there could have. So
1: it could have.
0: According to the conventional story, the answer would be no, there could not have. But we know for sure the conventional story is incomplete. So if I only speak within the world of what we already understand, there's no way that there could have been something before the Big Bang. But we also know that we don't understand the Big Bang. So if we're more honest, we have to say, well, we have alternatives. Maybe there was something before the Big Bang, or maybe there wasn't. Both of those are perfectly plausible. We cannot use pure reason at this point
1: sure.
0: in our intellectual development to decide between them. We have to keep both options open and try to see whether or not we can reason from what we do observe in the observable universe to what kind of story would make sense for what happened before the Big Bang. Was there a universe before the Big Bang, or did everything come into existence? And both alternatives are very energetically pursued right now and very passionately championed by people who like one or the other.
1: So there could have been just empty space
0: That's
1: prior
0: right.
1: to the Big Bang, right?
0: There could have been empty space. There could have been a pre-existing universe with intelligent life in it, or there could have been nothing at all. These are all on the table in terms of the possibilities.
1: Is there anything that explains how something the magnitude of a Big Bang could actually even occur, anything that doesn't or even does include a maker, a God?
0: Well, as scientists, what we're looking for is an explanation that is as simple as possible while making firm quantitative predictions.
1: Right.
0: So once you bring things into the equation that we don't know how to describe in those terms, then scientists sort of are at a loss about what to do. So our goal is to ask the question, is it possible to explain the origin of the universe and why the Big Bang is like it is and what happened before without using any of those categories of explanation? Can we have a purely mechanistic, materialistic explanation for things? And, you know, it might sound very difficult. Maybe the answer is no. But I'm very optimistic that the answer is yes, especially when I think that 100 years ago, we knew nothing correct about cosmology. And now we have this remarkable picture that has been tested many, many different ways and is a very complete story of what happened in the universe in between 1 second after the Big Bang and 14 billion years after the Big Bang. So we'll have to see. I think that, you know, we certainly have good ideas. One of those good ideas might be right. It is absolutely conceivable that someday we'll understand in purely scientific terms what happened not only a fraction of a second after the Big Bang, but at the Big Bang and before.
1: The mind of God, as it were.
0: As it were, you get into it. That's the kind of thing that scientists will say when they sell newspapers.
1: I know it's troubling, but
0: it's not troubling. I mean, George Smoot, who won the Nobel Prize just last year, sold a lot of newspapers in 1992. He was one of the people. He was a lead investigator on NASA's COBE satellite, which was a satellite that measured properties of the background radiation left over from the Big Bang. It used to be that we knew that it was there. Penzias and Wilson won the Nobel Prize in the 70s for discovering it, but it was perfectly smooth. You looked in every direction, and the microwave background radiation, which is what we call it, looked the same in every direction. But we knew that couldn't be precisely right. We knew that there had to be tiny little deviations from place to place, and Smoot was the one who built the instrument that discovered them. And when they were discovered, he said, "It's like seeing the face of God." And the word "like" was very important there, but that is what—that's the kind of reaction that it invokes when you when you're faced with these wonderful things about the universe that are helping you understand things that you never could have understood before. It's a natural kind of reaction.
1: Is our understanding of all of this accelerating at a great rate? It would seem so. As you mentioned, 100 years ago, what did we know compared to today? So given another 100 or 200 or 500 years, the answer may be in that space. Time.
0: Well, absolutely. Yeah, I'm on record myself as predicting that the greatest achievement of the next 50 years in cosmology will be that we will understand what happened at the Big Bang. I have no way of backing up that statement. It's a feeling, and it's an optimistic hope. It's very hard to know what will happen in the future of science. We're very, very bad, historically, at predicting what will happen even 20 years in the future. 50 years ago, we weren't using computers to do science or to do much of anything else. And now, where would we be without computers? 100 years ago, we didn't know about general relativity. We didn't know about nuclear physics. We didn't know what stars were. We knew they were far away and kind of like the sun, but we didn't know where they got their energy from. So there's been a tremendous amount of progress, a mind-boggling amount of progress. On the other hand, progress comes in fits and starts. It's not predictable.
1: Yes.
0: So I'm very
1: Is it possible, Doctor, that if we understood what happened at the Big Bang, that we might be able to recreate it?
0: Many things are possible. including that.
1: Yes.
0: I wouldn't bet on that in the next 50 years. But let's emphasize one very, very important thing that even a lot of physicists don't quite appreciate, which is that one of the corollaries, one of the consequences of Einstein's theory of general relativity is that you can make something from nothing, that you can make energy as the universe expands. If you think about it, I was telling you before that the energy of empty space is a constant amount per cubic centimeter, but the number of cubic centimeters is getting bigger as the universe expands. So the idea of creating within the palm of your hand an entire universe might seem outlandish and is outlandish, but it doesn't necessarily violate the laws of physics. And people, very respectable people at very respectable institutions, write papers like How to Create a Universe in a Laboratory.
1: Yes. Well, if it happened once and we come to an understanding of how it occurred, then it's reasonable to speculate.
0: Gone terribly wrong.
1: It's reasonable to speculate we might be able to do it again, which, of course, could be catastrophic.
0: Well, the sad news, maybe, or maybe the happy news, is that even though we don't think it would necessarily violate the laws of physics, we do think that most likely from the outside you wouldn't be able to see it. You'd make a little black hole as far as anyone on the outside is concerned. Inside that black hole, unbeknownst to you, there's a whole other universe, but you can never get there.
1: Huh.
0: There might be some rule that says that even if you are able to make universes, you can't talk to whatever's inside.
1: How sure are we that if we, I know they're working on it at CERN, if we create a black hole, that it there will not be enough energy to sustain it, and it will just pop right out of existence very shortly and exist only for a very short time?
0: We're very sure, actually. And the reason why we're sure is because the kinds of things that happen at particle accelerators, so CERN is one of the two highest energy particle accelerators in the world. The one near Chicago called Fermilab is the highest energy one currently working. Mm-hmm. CERN is going to break its record next year, and they're going to collide protons with each other at tremendous energies, and you might worry that they make black holes and the black holes swallow up the Earth and so forth. That's a reasonable worry to have until you realize that similar collisions happen in outer space all the time. Cosmic rays are nothing other than very, very high-energy protons, and they bump into each other. And nothing disastrous has happened. If these black holes did spiral out of control, we would have known it a long time ago.
1: Uh-huh.
0: So, I mean, the truth is that even though by particle physics standards, this is a lot of energy that we're putting into these particles,
1: I've got to cut you off there. I'm sorry. We've got a break. We'll be right back with Dr. Carroll. What if we could travel out to the end of what we know as the edge of the universe, whatever it is, 14 and a half, 15 billion years out, light years out? We could get out there, actually get out that far. What would we find beyond it? Anything? Nothing? Would we return to the point that we started from? Would there be a big wall there? Or just an eternal nothing beyond, into which everything will continue to expand at an ever-increasing speed? A good question, one for Dr. Carroll in a moment. Well, all right, my guest is Dr. Sean Carroll, and the question, I guess, is what are we expanding into, Doctor?
0: That one we think we know, and the answer is we're not expanding into anything.
1: Oh.
0: It is that when we say things like distant galaxies are moving away from us, what we really mean is that the space in between us and that galaxy is stretching. There's becoming more and more space. So it is completely possible, again, we don't know for sure, but one of the absolutely plausible models of the universe says that what we see just continues forever and ever without ever reaching anything else. We're not expanding into anything. It's the universe we're talking about. It's all that there is. But the amount of space is growing just because Einstein says that that's what it's going to do.
1: So as we expand, that offers new real estate. In other words, it's not new real estate until we expand into it.
0: We're not expanding into it, but there is more and more stuff out there. So what appears to us is that the local amount of stuff is relatively going down. You know, the galaxy's moving away from us. There's it's not an optimistic scenario because even though there's more light years to the universe, there's the same number of galaxies, and they're just moving further and further away.
1: Yeah, so I've heard it said we will eventually not see stars in the sky anymore. Everything will move away from us, and it'll be a cold, lonely sort of death.
0: Yeah, that's very possible. I mean, even though we don't know what happened before the Big Bang, we also don't know what will happen in the very far future. But extrapolating from what we do know, stars that burn use up their nuclear fuel, and there's only a finite amount of that per star. So distant galaxies move away. The stars within our galaxy use up their fuel. Some of them explode. Some of them just fizzle out. You'll make some more stars in the future, but eventually you're going to run out of stuff to make them from, and you're left with a very dark, cold universe.
1: That's a dismal future.
0: Well, it may or may not be a dismal future, but that's not our job as scientists to judge
1: right.
0: that. We have to
1: that's
0: figure out what
1: right.
0: the universe is giving us.
1: Uh-huh.
0: Now, to be more optimistic, maybe, it could be that out of this apparently dead universe, billions and billions of years in the future, there will be very unlikely but eventually inevitable events by which you make baby universes, by which you make new universes. So it's possible that even though our universe will give up the ghost after some time, other universes will continue on the fight.
1: Well, I'm worried about our planet right now, essentially giving up the ghost. We have so much going on right now, which is so worrisome, and I know that this is not what you study, but with the current reports coming out on the climate, with the bees disappearing, with all of the problems we seem to have on Earth, whether we'll be around long enough to make the discoveries that you hope to make in the next X number of hundreds of years, I'm just very concerned that we'll make it that far.
0: Yeah, I think it's right to be concerned. I mean, we can talk about these fun things with the energy density of empty space and the Big Bang and baby universes, but the resources that we have here on Earth, many of them are very, very finite, and we're using them up, and we're using them up in a particularly sloppy way. And I'm not a climate scientist, for instance, so I can't tell you with any confidence how the different cycles in our atmosphere work to block out solar rays or keep things in and so forth. But I know, just by looking at the data, that we're dumping gases into our atmosphere at a rate that the atmosphere has never had to experience before.
1: Right.
0: And it just stands to reason that if you take a sledgehammer to something as complicated and interconnected as our ecosystem, you're going to break something. Now,
1: yes.
0: People who know more about this than I do go into details about how things will break and what the breaking will look like. But the first thing that we should think about doing is just being a little bit more gentle about how we treat the planet.
1: Is it possible or even probable, Doctor, that life is common. Life perhaps progresses along a similar line to ours, and then at some point, almost always, extinguishes itself and is some sort of giant cyclical type of thing where we're here for a very short period of time. You get to a certain scientific industrial point, and you extinguish yourself.
0: It's certainly possible. It's absolutely incapable, as is everyone else who I've ever met and you've ever met on Earth, of saying whether it's probable or not. We just don't have that kind of data. But it is what happens, obviously, as a civilization becomes more technologically advanced, is that the powers that they can wield become more and more able to have a big effect on whatever planet that they live on. And if their powers outstrip their wisdom and their foresight, then they can get into trouble. It's certainly not at all implausible that in a few hundred years we could wreck the planet once and for all. That's not implausible. Whether or not we will and whether or not that often happens is completely up in the air. Like I said before, we're in this unprecedented part of history where we are changing and learning and evolving what we can do so quickly that we have no guidance from the past on how this is going to play itself out.
1: Mm-hmm. You mentioned something in here called quantum gravity, and I barely understand beyond, you know, gravity comes from mass, but quantum gravity, I'm still, you know, struggling with the whole quantum concept itself. Quantum gravity, what is that?
0: Well, this is one of the great unanswered questions in theoretical physics. This is one of the great frontiers that people are devoting themselves to. Quantum mechanics and general relativity are the two wonderful successes of 20th century physics, but sadly they're incompatible with each other. Einstein understood gravity. He realized that it was not a force acting at a distance, like Isaac Newton said. Instead, it was the curvature of space and time. And then a bunch of people, Einstein included, but many other people, realized that Newton was also wrong about sort of the basic workings of things. When he said F equals MA and action equals minus reaction, there was a fundamental... He was making an approximation, essentially, where he thought he was describing the world exactly, but the real world is much more complicated and subtle than that. And quantum mechanics is the theory that explains how things work when you look at them sufficiently closely that the approximation breaks down. In quantum mechanics, you know, in according to Isaac Newton, if you have a ball, then it has a position and it has a velocity. In quantum mechanics, that ball doesn't have a position or a velocity. There's no such thing. There is some function spread throughout the universe that gives you the answer to the question, what are you likely to observe its position to be when you look?
1: Right.
0: Quantum mechanics tells us that the number of things we can observe is enormously smaller than what really exists. We can observe certain features of things, but we only get certain answers. We'll never sort of capture the true reality of it in any one observation. And now, that's true. This is part of how we understand the world. I mean, if it wasn't for that, then lasers and transistors and all sorts of interesting things wouldn't work. Also, we don't know how to fit gravity into that framework. Even though Einstein's theory of general relativity overthrew Newton's law of gravity, it's still at heart a very Newtonian theory, a very clockwork universe theory. If you know, in principle, everything there is to know about space-time, then you can predict, in principle, everything there will ever do. And no one thinks that that's the right answer. No one thinks that that's the final picture. Someday we will have to learn to reconcile these two great triumphs with each other. And when we do, we will call that quantum gravity. We have some good ideas along that direction, but we don't yet understand it.
1: Would gravity be a force that would move from one universe to another?
0: Depends on what you mean by another universe. We're, again, in a realm here where the language hasn't quite caught up with
1: The notion of parallel universes, for example.
0: Yeah, so there's different ways to have other universes. There, you can have other we often talk about other universes, but we just mean parts of our universe that are very far away where conditions are very different, that cosmologists often talk that way. It's also possible that there are extra dimensions of space.
1: Right.
0: That we don't have access to quite yet. They could either be very small or very highly curved, so we can't notice them. And then there could be a whole other universe sort of literally next door, a tiny fraction of a centimeter away from us, that we haven't noticed because it's a different location in the extra dimension. And this is the word dimension here also is fraught with meanings that it shouldn't necessarily have. We really mean just a physical dimension of space, just like up and down is a dimension of space, but a new one, one that we haven't seen yet. So in that case, it is very much true that gravity would be able to influence things from one universe to the next. And one of the reasons, one of the constraints on types of parallel universes is that we haven't noticed any such gravity yet. Everything that we have observed the universe to be doing seems to make sense within the hypothesis that the things causing gravity are here in our universe. But this is something we need to keep an open mind about. We know a lot about the stuff that is in our universe, but there is still room for surprises.
1: Well, we have this expansion going on, and we attribute it to some sort of energy.
0: Yes, dark energy, we call it.
1: The dark energy, which is sort of a theory. In other words, we haven't actually measured dark energy yet, or
0: we haven't detected it directly.
1: Exactly.
0: That's right.
1: So
0: that's right. So we keep an open mind, and this is one of the things that I do for a living, is keep an open mind about why is the universe accelerating? Could it be because we don't understand gravity, for example? Could it be because there are influences from parallel universes, if you want to call them that, elsewhere in some extra dimension? And, you know, we write papers about this, filled with equations, and usually at the end of the papers they say, well, this idea doesn't quite work. We haven't had any ideas along these lines that makes all of our confusions clear up and snap together. So it is, on the one hand, very much an open possibility. On the other hand, nothing especially promising along those lines has yet been suggested.
1: Okay. String theory. String theory, is it going to, are we going to confirm string theory with CERN? Is that a possibility?
0: That's a possibility, but that's one of those ultra long shots. I wouldn't place any bets on that at even money. The great thing about turning on a new particle accelerator or any other experiment is that you don't know ahead of time what you will see. We have some expectations. We have some ways that we could learn about string theory at CERN if everything breaks right our way. But it would be, actually, it's much more likely that we'll discover new and amazing things when CERN turns on its new accelerator, uh-huh. but none of them will be directly telling us about string theory. And basically, that makes sense. The reason why it makes sense is because string theory is a theory of quantum gravity, and gravity is a very weak force. You don't feel gravity until you have a whole planet full of stuff exerting its gravitational pull on you. So we can do experiments with a single electron and detect its electrical field very, very easily. But to detect the gravitational field of a single electron is absolutely hopeless, just because it's so small. So that's the problem, that we want to reconcile gravity with what we know about electrons and quantum mechanics, but the data are not forthcoming because gravity is so weak.
1: Doctor, how big a screw-up was it that we did not go ahead and build the superconducting supercollider?
0: It was a super screw-up. It was a giant, enormous screw-up. And I think that even the people who, many of the people, including, for example, Bill Clinton, who was president when it was canceled, mm-hmm. admitted that it was a mistake. So this accelerator that is being built at CERN, that we're all very excited about, is much later and not as energetic as the superconducting supercollider would have been. So we would know the answer to many questions now that we don't know, and even CERN will not tell us. It was a short-sighted decision. It was, you know, it was a different time in the 1990s when the budget deficit looked like it would never go away, until this brief shining moment around the year 2000 when we had a surplus. But you know, everything's more expensive now, so to do something like that would be even more costly. And the thing about basic research, which is what that is that ultimately it always pays off. You don't know how, but it's part of pushing back the frontiers of what we understand, and the new knowledge that you get, either in discovering things at your experiment or just discovering how to build your experiment,
1: sure.
0: pays off in unexpected ways.
1: In terms of magnitude that we might be able to understand, how much bigger and better and more results would the superconductive supercollider possibly have yielded?
0: Well, it's very hard to say in terms of results because you don't know what the results are going to be. The best way to put it is that there's one particle that everyone is looking for called the Higgs boson. There's many, many particles that everyone is looking for and hopes that are there, but the Higgs boson is the thing that almost everyone is convinced that either it exists or something like it exists. We can sort of infer its effects, but we can't quite put our finger on it yet. And the accelerator at CERN is very likely to find it, but it might not. The superconducting supercollider would have found it, one way or the other. There's just no question that would have found it, and we would have moved on and be discovering new things beyond that. So it's, you know, like training for a marathon by running 10 miles all the time. And, you know, maybe you'll be able to do the 20-some miles when you get to the day. Maybe you won't, instead of training by doing more than that.
1: So, all right. If we had discovered that particle, what might that have explained?
0: Well, the Higgs particle, according to our current understanding, is the thing that gives elementary particles their mass. So the photon, for example, has zero mass. The electron and the quarks have some non-zero mass. Why is that? The Higgs particle is the thing that makes the difference. The Higgs particle is the thing that basically gives a stickiness to space itself and slows down particles moving through it. You imagine that, as far as the photon is concerned, it's like moving through empty space, but the electron is like moving through molasses. It's slowed down by the medium through which it moves, and that medium is the Higgs particle.
1: Ah.
0: So it's really a fundamental building block. It's not just another particle amongst the several dozens. It's a special particle. It's doing something that is really, really important for understanding about how nature works. And it's a target. It's something that we knew would have been there. Either it would have been there, or something even more new and exciting would have had to be there to do the job that we know the Higgs particle is doing, because we know the electron has a mass. Something is doing this job. And we would have answered that mystery at the superconducting supercollider. We're hopeful about answering that mystery at CERN several years later, but it's not at all a sure thing.
1: And there's no way to project what practical application might come from an understanding of whatever it is that particle is.
0: No, there's no way to project. It's possible that for the first...
2: 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And now, Art Bell.

0: Welcome to Nigh Underground, bringing you Art Bell classics all the way from the high desert. 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And now, Art Bell.
1: For heading a committee, and I were to ask you, look, if we discover this, what are the possible applications? I'd be looking for some sort of concrete answer to justify the expense, right?
2: You could be. Or, I mean, what are the possible applications of discovering new planets that look like Earth? There's not going to be anything within the next 50 years that makes us build a better television or better internet because we discovered an Earth-like planet.
1: Well, maybe a new home, if we need one, might be one possible answer. Doctor, hold on, we're at the top of the hour. Dr. Sean Carroll, bottom of the hour, Dr. Sean Carroll is my guest, and we're off into space and time, big time. I'm Art Bell. My guest is Dr. Sean Carroll, and we're talking about things that, mark our beginning, really. The beginning of everything, which we still don't fully understand by a large measure. There's something called the arrow of time, apparently. In just a moment, we'll ask about it. Doctor, the arrow of time. I guess I'm going to ask you about the origin of it, but I don't even know what it is, so I'll ask about that first.
2: Well, it's just the fact that the past is different from the future. You remember the past, and you don't remember the future, for one thing.
1: That's right.
2: We have this thing called entropy that is telling us, for some physical arrangement of stuff, how orderly or disorderly it is. And one of the most important laws in all of physics, the second law of thermodynamics, says that in a closed system, the entropy always goes up. If you leave something to its own devices, it will become more and more disorderly. And this is why when you put an ice cube in water, it will melt and become the same temperature as the water. But if you put a glass of water out there, it will never spontaneously form an ice cube.
1: Right.
2: Certain things happen in one direction of time, but not in the other one. Now, in a sense, every time you put that ice cube in a glass of water, you're doing observational cosmology. You're learning something deep about the entire universe. Because the ultimate reason why entropy keeps going up is because near the Big Bang, it was incredibly tiny. And that's a mystery we don't quite yet know the answer to.
1: Is it possible that with enough energy, we can go the other way?
2: Well, what you can do is you can certainly arrange things very, very delicately so that things appear to go the other way. So if you like, it's sort of like if you are playing billiards and you rack up the pool balls with your triangle and you just sort of smack them, then almost inevitably the balls are going to scatter across the table. But you would have to be a super expert pool player to have the balls scattered across the table and in one shot hit them so precisely that they all go back to a perfect triangle as if they had just been racked. That's the equivalent of what you would have to do. That's not breaking any laws of physics to do that. You just have to be the world's best pool player times a million. So we could do that in some very localized circumstance, but only at the cost of increasing the entropy of the rest of the universe. So for the universe as a whole, the entropy is always going up, even if we mess around with some tiny little bit of it.
1: So I'm not sure what you just said. I guess you're saying in some special local circumstance, it might be possible to essentially travel back in time?
2: No, it's that the rule is that in a closed system, yes, entropy always goes up.
1: Right.
2: However, there's plenty of not closed systems. You can arrange systems to be influenced by the outside world. You can make ice cubes. Even though the whole world wants to settle down to one temperature, we have the sun continually pumping us energy in here, and we can use that energy to do things here on Earth. So we can't make time go backwards. We can temporarily, in a very, very, very limited way, make the entropy decrease or appear to decrease. But memory is something that requires entropy increase. The fact that we remember

0: remember the past and not the future is due to the fact that we are increasing the entropy as we go to the future. So you would have to make something as complicated as a human being and have its entropy decrease spontaneously if you wanted to somehow get the perception that time was going backward.
1: What about forward? What if you wanted to increase the speed and actually go forward in time?
0: Well, that's easy. That's one of the fun things about time, is that it is just a technology problem, as we put it before, to go into the future faster than you normally do. Einstein taught us how to do this. I mean, there's the sort of cheap and easy way to do it, which is to go into suspended animation, but that doesn't quite count. The more interesting way to do it is to move near the speed of light. If you move around, even just around in circles, at a speed close to the speed of light, then when you're done and you stop and you talk to your friends, you will have experienced less time to have passed than they will. The problem is you can't go back. So if you move at the speed of light for some what feels to you like a week, and you do it so effectively that you come back and everyone else has seen 100 years go by,
1: You're permanently ahead.
0: You're there. You're stuck. You can't come back. That's right. As far as we know, this is what the laws of physics, as we currently understand them, say. This is something where we have to admit the boundaries of what we understand and what we don't. We don't understand the laws of physics well enough to say that there aren't loopholes in that. So that's another thing that we're still thinking about. Is it possible to warp space and time so dramatically that you could go back? Mm-hmm. And report from what you discovered in the future.
1: Doctor, when I was a child, I was told with some confidence that the universe was expanding, however, not at a faster rate. Moreover, at some point, like a rubber band, it would get out there as far as it could go and would snap back, and there would be a collapse. Now, is that whole idea collapsing?
0: That idea is much less likely now. There was never a point that any respectable cosmologist would have told you that the data are telling us the universe will eventually recollapse. A lot of people thought that was a very natural way for the universe to behave, including Einstein. Einstein basically was of the opinion that someday the universe would recollapse. There's a certain nice symmetry to that. The universe
1: sure.
0: expands, it stops, and it recollapses. That's kind of pretty and compact and contained. But the observations never told us that was happening. It was always an open question. And now we've made the observations, and the observations are telling us that not only is it not collapsing, it's expanding faster and faster. This drives home the fact that the past is very different from the future. The past, the universe was, not only was the entropy small, everything was clumped together, very hot and dense, and in the future everything seems to be like it's going to be spread out and very cold and dilute. We were not as good at predicting the future as we are at observing the past, but our simplest and most compelling theories right now are saying that the smart money is on a universe that expands forever.
1: How can we prove, or are we going to be able to prove, the existence of this energy, pin it down, perhaps even use it, this energy causing this ever-expanding universe?
0: Well, that's a very good question. A lot of brain power and technology right now within professional cosmology is being devoted to probing this idea of the dark energy. What is it like? Is it absolutely constant, or does it change ever so slightly from place to place and from time to time? Can we someday detect it directly?
1: Yes.
0: Can we sort of
1: measure
0: photons
1: it.
0: Off it somehow?
1: Yeah. Yeah.
0: We don't know. We're very much in the early days of this game, so we're coming up with new ideas, and I can say that it is absolutely possible that once we're done coming up with these ideas, we'll realize that there is no way to directly detect it, that there's no way to put it to any good use or anything like that, that it's really just an inherent feature of space-time itself that we're just stuck with. On the other hand, there's also other possibilities. There's more exciting possibilities that it could have an effect on how light travels to us from distant galaxies, so we could help detect it directly that way. That it's somehow there's a field associated with this energy that is that gives us a fifth force to nature in addition to the forces that we know, and we're looking for evidence for that fifth force. So it's a very exciting time for exactly that reason. We've discovered this new thing, and we're playing with it. We're trying to figure out what it's going to be like once we finally understand it.
1: Doctor, we've sent out a couple of deep space probes, and it's my sort of recollection that there is an acceleration involved with them that we did not expect, but we have measured. Is that true?
0: That's right. There's something called, or at least it seems to be right. This is a tricky thing, but there's something called the Pioneer Anomaly.
1: Right.
0: And it's an amazing fact because we sort of got lucky. NASA in the 1970s was, in some sense, more ambitious than they are now. They were sending a lot of probes to the outer solar system. There were two Pioneer satellites, and there were also two Voyager satellites.
1: Mm-hmm.
0: And the reason why there's a Pioneer anomaly and not a Voyager anomaly is the Pioneer satellites steered themselves just using gyroscopes. So the trajectory of the spacecraft itself is just purely moving through the solar system unimpeded, but you can sort of tilt it and twist it around its trajectory by altering the gyroscopes. And that makes you able to measure where it is and where it should be to incredibly good precision. On the other hand, the Voyager satellites have little rockets on them, and they orient themselves by firing their rockets ever so slightly, which does help you move the satellite, but it also deflects it from its trajectory, which means that you're not as good at measuring it where it should be.
1: Right.
0: So the two Pioneer satellites, one we don't have as good data on, but the other one we have very, very good data. We know where it is and where it should be, and it seems as if it is feeling a force. It is not quite moving through the outer solar system in exactly the way it should be. It's being pulled toward the sun just ever so slightly more than we think it should be. Now, it may be that there's something deep going on, and maybe that we don't understand gravity, that there's some real new phenomenon in nature that is explaining this.
1: Well, I was going to ask if it could be this same dark energy we were just talking about.
0: Well, no one knows. I mean, that's a natural question to ask. It's a perfectly respectable thing to say, maybe that's true. But then you want to go from that to say, okay, how could it be true? How can we write down a model? How can we invent a new theory that would simultaneously explain the acceleration of the universe that is purportedly due to the dark energy and explain the Pioneer anomaly? And my impression, and this is what I do for a living, is that no one has written down such a model that works. And it's something that certainly people would love to do. I mean, there's a lot of brain power that has been devoted to trying to do things like that, yet without any success. That's not to say that tomorrow morning someone will not do it, but we don't have any good ideas along those lines yet.
1: I have a hard time imagining an energy like this dark energy that you speak about that we're unable to measure. That I mean, every other kind of energy that we've come up against, we've always been able to quantify and measure in some way or another. And yet here we have an energy that is there and is virtually pushing the universe apart, and we can't get our hands on it.
0: Well, we haven't measured it yet, but the reason why we think it's there is because we think that we've measured its gravitational effect.
1: Sure.
0: Right? Now, you're willing to believe that we've discovered the third planet around Gliese 581. And why are you willing to believe that? Because we've measured its gravitational effect. It's making its host star wobble a little bit. And we infer from that wobble that there's a planet moving around the star, even though we don't see the planet. It's exactly the same chain of reasoning that leads us to believe in dark energy. We measure the motions of galaxies throughout the universe. We infer from their motions that there's a gravitational field caused by a constant amount of energy spread throughout the universe, and we call it dark energy. And then we try to test that hypothesis. That's a hypothesis that was measured in a certain that was invented to explain a certain phenomenon. Now we use it to predict other things, and so far it has made predictions, and the predictions have come out correct. That's not to say that that will continue to happen. We could always discover something new and exciting that would give us more insight into what's going on. But either dark energy is there or something even more exciting is going on. It's not that we've just made a mistake.
1: Okay. Yeah, let's come back to the third planet for a moment, this new planet we've discovered. I can understand how we discovered the planet, because it moves in front of the sun, okay, and we see a little perturbation. We say, okay, that's a planet. But it seems to me we've concluded an awful lot in this article I read. I can understand how we would conclude, for example, the temperature on that planet because of its distance from the sun. Okay, I've got that one. How do we conclude, though, that the planet would have an atmosphere, that it would have water, and on and on? How do we conclude these other things?
0: Well, I think you're exactly right to perceive that those are not even really conclusions. Those are reasonable
1: guesses.
0: Guesses is perfectly fair. What we know is that given the distance of that planet from its star and given its mass, it would be perfectly reasonable for it to have water and have an atmosphere. There's absolutely no direct evidence that it does have water and an atmosphere. We're very far away from being able to conclude that.
1: Oh, okay. Well, that's quite a change. I mean,
0: yeah,
1: this article, it seems to suggest that they are there. The atmosphere is there. The water is there. So that's sort of speculation.
0: That's right. If you read an article that said that was an overly enthusiastic journalist. What we know is that it's a planet that is in the habitable zone, and it has a surface gravity that is comparable to that of Earth. So it's probably a rocky planet. It's not going to be a gas giant like Jupiter or Saturn. It's going to be a rocky planet. It has a temperature that is, you know, room temperature-like on a typical day. And according to everything we know about planets, which is not that much compared to how much we should be able to eventually know about planets. But according to what we know now, those kinds of planets are very likely to have atmospheres and perhaps even water. But that's just an extrapolation. That is not something that we've observed yet. That would be very, very hard to observe because this is a very dim, tiny planet very far away.
1: And then there is no assuming. If you make the assumption that there is atmosphere and that there is water, you cannot extrapolate from that and say, all right, then there's definitely going to be organisms at a minimum. Can you?
0: No, certainly not. That would, you know, here is a possible future for the next century. The possible future is that our increase in understanding of how biology and the origin of life works will be as spectacular over the next 100 years as our increase in knowledge about how the universe works was over the last 100 years. Right now, we're really at the very beginning of being able to understand those things. There's some provocative experiments. There's the famous Miller-Urey experiment where they zapped some electricity into a jar full of chemicals, and they got amino acids out. So that's good. That's promising. But to go from there to life is a long way, and we don't know how it works.
1: So I was about to ask that. In other words, could we create a soup, and then can we actually get to life? And your answer is no, we can't get to life. Amino acids, but not life.
0: At the current state of technology, that's exactly right. We can make amino acids, and we cannot make life. Now, the Earth, of course, had many billions of years to work on this before it happened, or at least a couple billion years. So maybe it's not surprising that over the course of a few weeks in a jar, we were not able to do it. But how often it happens, what the conditions are for it to happen, the different kinds of ways that it could happen are things that we don't know any of that yet. I predict that 100 years from now we will know it, but I'm not going to tell you what the answers are because I don't know.
1: Yes. When we get amino acids, how far are we from life?
0: Well, I think that that's part of what we don't know the answer to. We're very it's easy to make a list of steps. You go from amino acids to proteins, from proteins to DNA, from DNA to cells, etc. But how difficult it is to take every one of those steps is something that we are very clueless about right now.
1: We really are clueless still about a lot of things, aren't we?
0: There's many more things that we have yet to understand than we've already figured out. That's right. We figured out a lot, and there's even more that we haven't.
1: I hope we have the time to figure out a whole lot more, because I sure would like to know a lot more, and obviously you would too. That's the business you're in.
0: That's right. I'm lucky enough to have this as my job.
1: It really is a lucky job. Your job is to sort of sit and think about possibilities, what might have happened and what might yet happen. Is that fair?
0: Drink coffee, write down equations, and think about possibilities. That's right.
1: What a job. All right, when we get back, what I'd like to do is allow the audience to ask you questions, perhaps ones that I've not thought of yet. And it's always a lot of fun. So if you're ready for that, that's what's coming next. All right, Dr. Sean Carroll is my guest, and indeed he'll be up for your questions next. So if you think along these same lines, these lines of, I don't know, where did we come from, how did we get here, and where are we going, then we're all set for you next. I am indeed a creature of the night, and this night so is Dr. Sean Carroll, and he's here to answer your questions this hour. And many, many questions should have been generated. I'm sure you have them. The board is loaded, so in a moment, we'll get to you. Dr. Carroll, as we go along, I get questions by computer as well as people phoning in. And I kind of like this one from Russ in San Mateo, California. He says, universal expansion, ? If the universe continues to expand with galaxies receding from each other, how is it we do not find ourselves and our own constituent atoms also moving further away from each other?
0: There's a very good question. Many of the students in my general relativity classes always get annoyed at exactly this question because it's a tricky one. But the answer is that things that are held together by their sort of mutual forces don't expand along with the universe. The closest that I can come to a good explanation of this is to think about the universe as a rubber sheet that is being pulled from all the edges, so the rubber sheet is getting bigger and bigger, and individual galaxies or planets or solar systems on the rubber sheet are sort of like pennies or other coins that you scattered on the sheet. They move apart from each other, but the individual pennies don't become bigger. The space underneath them is sort of changing, but the forces with inside the penny are much bigger than that, and they're going to hold it together. Likewise, the gravitational forces that hold our galaxy together or our planet together or the electrochemical forces that hold us together are completely unperturbed by the general expansion of the universe, which is a very, very negligible thing.
1: Okay. All right. Sean in upstate New York on a wildcard line, you're on with Dr. Carroll.
2: Good morning. Thanks for taking my call.
1: Sure.
2: Regarding the new planet that was discovered, it's circling, or it's orbiting, rather, a red dwarf star.
0: That's right.
2: And aren't red dwarfs very much colder than our star, for example?
0: Well, I would say they're a little bit colder, and this planet is also substantially closer
2: to its
0: host star.
2: I see. I have another question. Is there actually such a thing as antimatter?
0: Absolutely. We make antimatter all the time in our laboratories.
1: You do?
0: Oh, yeah.
1: And I take it doesn't last.
0: No, it generally doesn't last. In fact, that's one of the tricks. So you want to make antimatter, and you want to do things with it. So you want to keep it from touching anything else. If you make an anti-electron and it touches a regular electron, then it annihilates into a very high-energy photon, a very high-energy gamma ray. So you want to trap it and keep it far away from everything else, and we've sort of developed techniques to do that. So we mentioned before the particle accelerator at CERN
1: yes.
0: in Geneva. That's going to collide protons with other protons, but the current record holder at Fermilab outside Chicago collides protons with antiprotons. And that's something that we've learned how to do, and people are even now making anti-atoms. They're making anti-hydrogen.
1: Can we make enough antimatter to eventually, I hate to use the word explosion, but I take it when you collide a large amount of antimatter with matter, that's what you get.
0: That's right. But that would be a very inefficient way of making an explosion. The amount of energy you would need to make to create all this antimatter in the first place, you might as well just put that to work making an explosion.
1: Okay. Lauren in Santa Monica, California. Your turn with Dr. Carol.
3: Hi, Dr. Carol and Art. How you doing?
1: Fine.
3: I've got a question regarding getting outside the paradigm of traveling at the speed of light with mass, since there's so many complications with that. And what about traveling at the speed of light with just information, either on a radio wave or a light wave, to Gliese or maybe the supermassive black hole at the center of the Milky Way, and assuming that if those civilizations are billions of years ahead of us, that they've got some kind of technology to perhaps decode the human genome and perhaps consciousness, if we can map that eventually as well?
0: Well, we do, in fact, of course, transmit information at the speed of light all the time. That's how you're hearing this on the radio. But what you're now suggesting is transmitting enough information to reconstruct an actual organism. And that's something where that is very difficult to imagine that that's possible even in principle, much less in practice, because it's not just a matter of a list of ones and zeros telling you what atoms we're made of. You need to put every single atom and every single electron inside you or me delicately into its correct position. And we don't even know how to measure that, how to find out where every single atom inside you or me is
3: right.
0: located.
3: No, I agree, you or me, but sometimes we get this, you know, egocentric thing that we have to send ourselves at the speed of light to another planet or another solar system. But in terms of the, you know, unrelenting drive to continue the human race, if we just send our genome and a certain amount of information to a more advanced civilization, couldn't they, in fact, at least decode it with their technology and at least create a being similar to us in a way, one of our children?
0: Well, we could. Something like that is much more feasible, yes. However, this is a relative concept, much more feasible. It's still asking quite a lot. We would first need to teach them enough of a language so that we could communicate, and we would have to presume that they're interested in creating one of us. And then what they get out of that is, of course, a little, let's be very, very speculative, why not? The most they could get out of that is a little human baby, which would know nothing about life here on Earth. They would not be able to tell from the human genome what kind of atmosphere and food and conditions would keep that baby alive, et cetera, et cetera. It would be a fascinating scientific bonanza for them, but what they'd be able to do with it is very unclear.
1: It also might be very dangerous for us.
0: Well, that is, I think that's a very real fact. I mean, in general, in the history of the Earth, when two groups of people have come together into contact and one of them is much more powerful than the other one, the result has not been pretty.
1: No.
0: And it's this tension, this push and pull when we think about extraterrestrial civilizations. Of course we want to find them because it's amazingly fascinating and endlessly intriguing. On the other hand, we don't want to be rubbed out.
1: Right.
0: And something that is even 100 years technologically ahead of us, much less a billion years, would be very hard for us to deal with. So,
1: for that very reason, Doctor, would you object to the idea of sending a very, very strong signal toward an area of space that we considered suspiciously likely to have life?
0: I don't know. I wouldn't necessarily object to it because it is endlessly fascinating. And also I suspect that if other civilizations are advanced enough, we've already given the game away. You know, we've been beaming weak signals into space for years now. So if they want to find us, I bet that they will. And I think that the single biggest piece of evidence against the fact that they exist anywhere near us is they haven't found us yet, as far as we can tell. But these are all highly speculative. I'm willing to be proven wrong. My opinions about these are not highly developed, and I think that that's why it's great that we're making discoveries along this way. Once we continue to understand better and better how life works and how frequent it is and how planets work and how many of them there are, we'll be able to have a much better idea of the answers to these questions.
1: Well, once here we are with this planet we just discovered. I suppose if we discover in some way or another that there is indeed life on a planet just like this one that we just discovered, then the whole ball game radically changes, and the numbers suddenly become very meaningful, tilted toward life, right?
0: Well, yeah, it depends on the circumstances under which we find it. But and of course, it's hard to extrapolate from one of anything, but one is a whole lot more than zero, and it would teach us a tremendous amount to discover anything like that.
1: And is there any experiment, Doctor, that we can perform with the knowledge we now have of this planet we just discovered that would be that would give us some sort of evidence that life is likely there?
0: We don't have any way right now of doing something that would tell us whether or not there's even an atmosphere on this planet, much less life. Mm-hmm. That's not to say we won't be able to think of it, but right now it's straining the limits of what we can do just to detect its gravitational force. But to figure out its composition, what it's made of, what its atmosphere is like, much less whether there's life there, is something we don't have any idea how to do yet right now.
1: Got it. Patricia in San Francisco, you're on with Dr. Carroll.
4: What an honor to speak with you, Art.
1: Thank you.
4: My question has to do with the Brookhaven Heavy Ion Collider. It came online in 1999, and its purpose, as I understand it, was to create one of them, miniature black holes. Just out of curiosity, I checked when the ice sheet started melting, and that was the year 2000. And now I've heard that the solar system is heating up, and no one knows why. Thing about when you put something under pressure, it increases heat. And I'm wondering if there's some way of figuring out, testing, whether or not the black holes have decayed, or if in tandem for the brief moments that they are in existence, they're having an effect on our environment.
0: Sure. I mean, I think you're putting, you have two very interesting facts here, but I don't think they're really connected. I'm not sure what the thing you heard about the solar system heating up is.
1: We know Mars is heating, I believe.
0: Well, all the planets have cycles of their temperature. Mm-hmm. I don't even know what it means to say that the solar system is heating up. I know what it means to say the Earth is heating up, which seems to be true. But I'm very, very sure that Brookhaven is not to blame.
4: Although the other thing is that the earthquakes in the Western Pacific, which have compacted the crust, and our planet is also sped up ever so slightly. That also kind of is a little red flag warning bell. It's like the Earth is compacting, speeding up, and heating up. And that just leads me from basic physics to think, there's something at work here, and I wonder what it might be.
0: Well, what you have to realize is that before Brookhaven turned on, this is another particle accelerator, but instead of smashing together two individual protons, they're smashing together the nuclei of heavy elements like lead and gold, so huge collections of many protons and neutrons. It was very reasonable to speculate that maybe we'd get lucky and have something truly spectacular come out of that, like making a little miniature black hole that then decayed away. But the places at the particle accelerator where the two different ions are colliding are some of the most carefully observed places on the planet Earth. We have very many very precise detectors located exactly there, and they're measuring exactly what happens when these ions collide. And we're fascinated by what happens, but making black holes is not one of them. And you could very easily stand right next to one of those detectors, and you might be able to slightly warm your hands next to it, just as you would by your oven. But it's the millions and millions of tons of carbon dioxide that we are putting in the atmosphere that are affecting the overall temperature of the Earth. It's not the occasional collisions of gold nuclei at Brookhaven.
1: Okay. Mike, in Ohio, you're on with Dr. Sean Carroll. Hi.
5: Good evening, Dr. Carroll.
0: Hi.
5: Gentlemen, since gravity seems to be the result of mass, I don't feel consciousness is a companion to gravity like the chicken and the egg. I feel consciousness is, say, quantum energy that's an effect of the original causation. So, Dr. Carroll, could consciousness and this dark energy be intertwined like DNA, where one's, say, a carrier wave for the other kind of quantum consciousness?
0: Well, I think that on the one hand, consciousness is one of the things we understand the least.
1: Mm-hmm.
0: And I'm not going to pretend that we know how it works. On the other hand, dark energy is something we actually, if anything, we understand dark energy better than we understand consciousness. And one of the things about it is that given all of the experiments that we've ever done in physics, we never noticed the dark energy until in 1998 we did observations of very distant supernovae in other galaxies. So whatever the dark energy is doing, it's not interacting with you and me and the stuff we're made of in any appreciable way. It has a gravitational effect that builds up over millions and millions of light years so that we can detect its very faint push on distant galaxies. But here on Earth, in the motions of the things zooming around in our brains, there's no appreciable impact of dark energy. So I think that thinking about consciousness and trying to figure out what it is fascinating, and one of the things that we're going to be learning a million things about in years to come. I've sat on some great committees. Committees are generally not great things, but I've sat on some committees for graduate students defending their PhD theses that were working on the mathematical physics of neurobiology. And the kinds of things that are being done right now would knock your socks off in what we are able to understand. But it's still just, you know, getting our feet damp at the edges of a very enormous ocean. It's a long way to go. So I would stay tuned to the kinds of things that we're going to be learning about that. But I would not bet on dark energy being part of it.
1: All right. Charlie in Florida, you're on with Dr. Carroll.
6: Good morning, Art. Good morning, Dr. Carroll.
1: Good morning.
0: Hi.
6: I'm just a mortal, and I'm trying to follow the Big Bang situation with your explanation here tonight. And what I'm gathering, to us mortals, a bang is the sound made by a big explosion, therefore implying that there was some sort of explosion which started everything. But what you're saying is that it wasn't really an explosion because there's no point of explosion from which everything's radiating, but something happened, and we don't know what it was that started everything. Wouldn't it be more accurate to call it the giant Ooga Booga?
0: Yeah, the moment itself, T equals zero, as a mathematician would say, the beginning of time, is not something we claim to understand. The name, the Big Bang, was coined by Sir Fred Hoyle, an astrophysicist in the 1950s who didn't believe in the Big Bang. He was basically making fun of it because it's kind of a silly name, the Big Bang. You should be able to be a little bit more dignified when you come up with your best theory about the origin of the universe. So we're working on that. There are things we know about it. It's not that we don't know anything. We know that it was not an explosion as in some bomb was sitting there ticking in a pre-existing space-time. But we don't know whether or not there was some space and time before the Big Bang. We don't know whether we're a baby universe or a unique universe. Do we have other brother and sister universes elsewhere out there? We don't know what the far future will hold either. So we're doing our best. We're speculating at the edges of what we currently understand, and we're very interested in new data, new observations that are coming in. So I'm optimistic about understanding the Big Bang, but I'm happy to admit that we're not there yet.
1: Doctor, in working backwards, it's not possible then to roughly determine a point of origin?
0: Well, we know when exactly our information gives out. So we know that the universe is about 14 billion years after the Big Bang,
1: mm-hmm.
0: and we know what it was doing 1 second after the Big Bang. But we don't know what it was doing half a second after the Big Bang, or a tenth of a second, etc. So in terms of time, there's a moment when we have our earliest information about, and it seems to fit the theory.
1: Okay, well, I'll see more of an origin, though. I mean, if you move everything backwards, after all, everything is expanding outward, if you collapse it, it seems to me that you should be able to come up with some sort of point of origin. Anyway, we'll tackle this when we get back from the break. Dr. Sean Carroll is our guest. And, of course, you're listening to Coast AM. Point of origin. Now, I'm certainly not in Dr. Carroll's league, but it seems to me that if we're expanding at an ever-increasing rate, that a computer could, I don't know, it seems like it could take various points of information, measure the expansion, and then work backward and actually come up with a point of origin. So we'll pick up on that in just a moment. If he could just say that a little faster. All right, Doctor, welcome back. Now, what about that? If we can measure the expansion, even measure the increase in the rate of the expansion, it seems to me we could task a computer with looking at these various bodies and work backwards and come up with something like a point of origin.
0: Well, it doesn't really quite work that way as far as we understand, because there isn't any such thing as the point of origin. It's not that we don't know where it was. It's just that the expansion of the universe is something that happens everywhere in exactly the same way. Hmm. So it's true that here on Earth we see different galaxies moving away from us all right. in all directions of the sky.
1: Right.
0: But if you were on one of those other galaxies, you would also see all the galaxies moving away from you in all directions of the sky in exactly the same way. So the universe seems to us on large scales to be completely uniform. And when we say that the universe is expanding, we really just mean that the distance between every galaxy and every other galaxy is getting bigger.
1: Huh.
0: And that's not a statement about moving away from some point in space.
1: Right.
0: It's a statement about space itself just getting bigger and bigger.
1: Finally got it. Okay. And here's another one for you. If everything is expanding at an ever-increasing rate, then, unless I'm wrong, we measure the distant points of the galaxy with light, for example, from pulsars. Is that correct?
0: That's right.
1: Okay. Example. Well, then what about light itself, which is moving, well, at the speed of light, right? And on outward, we know that because we see it 14.5 billion light years away or whatever. So isn't this same force affecting light? And if it is, isn't light eventually going to get pushed over its own threshold?
0: Well, what's going to happen is that for any individual galaxy, it will move so far away that the light it emits will never, ever get to us, even though we wait an infinite number of years. So we'll be able to see fewer and fewer galaxies in the universe as we wait longer and longer, both because their stars will stop shining and because they get so far away that the light is never going to reach us.
1: Okay. Stephen in Los Angeles, you're on with Dr. Carroll.
7: Yes, good morning, gentlemen.
1: Good morning.
7: I have a thought experiment. Suppose there was a particle immediately before the Big Bang. There was a single point particle. Mm-hmm. Is it possible that in a collider, while looking for the Higgs boson or whatever, we instead found this first particle, this God particle, and sometimes they call the Higgs the God particle that I'm talking about, the particle that actually was there before anything else. If we were to observe that in the collider, would there be any possibility that the whole universe would be annihilated to the pre-Big Bang state?
0: Well, there's two things. One is that I'm not quite sure what that would mean, what it would mean for there to be a single particle before the Big Bang. We think that there were many, many, many, many particles as soon as the Big Bang happened. And it's interesting that there are only a finite number of types of particles. You know, ahead of time, there was no rule, if you didn't know anything about particle physics, that there weren't an infinite number of possible types of particles. But we think that the number of types is very small, but there's just many, many examples of them. And it's a big universe, and there are many, many examples of each different kind of particle. But the reason why we're pretty sure that nothing so dramatic will happen when you start colliding particles together at CERN or other particle accelerators is because, like we talked about before, this has already happened in the history of the universe. all the time out in space, very high-energy particles smack into each other with much higher energies than we're going to ever make, mm-hmm. than we're going to make anyway at CERN. Maybe someday we'll get to those high energies, but we're not anywhere near there yet. So the things that we're doing at particle accelerators have already been done in outer space. It's not a new phenomenon for the history of the universe. The thing is that we're going to be able to observe it with exquisite care in a way that we haven't been able to do before.
1: Okay. And this has all happened without universally catastrophic results.
0: That's right.
1: All right. Jim in Bellevue, Washington, you're on with Dr. Sean Carroll.
8: Yes, I have a couple of hypothetical questions. I was wondering, let's say for the sake of argument, there was a black hole that was oriented in such a way that the jet from the black hole were to stream down onto the solar system, what effect that would have us have on us here on Earth? And the second question I have is, if a large brown dwarf-sized body were to move very fast so that it wouldn't actually collide with the Earth, but was to pass, let's say, within the orbit of the moon, what kind of tidal effect that would have on the ocean?
0: So these are good questions. I think that they're very different answers. For the one for the black hole that is beaming stuff, in either case, there's very good news, which is that the universe is a very sparsely populated place. This is bad news if you want to travel from star to star. They're light years away from each other. But it's very good news if you have some concern about running into some other celestial object. The chance that the solar system will be invaded by another black hole or a brown dwarf or anything like that is very, very, very small from everything that we understand about how the galaxy is arranged. But it could happen. I mean, there's a chance, even though it's small. So you're certainly allowed to think about what would it look like. Mm-hmm. If a brown dwarf came into the solar system, then that would depend a lot on exactly how heavy it was. Brown dwarfs are generally heavier than the planet Jupiter, but smaller than the Sun. So Jupiter already exists in the solar system, and it has a tiny but measurable effect on the motion of the Earth and the Moon. If it came very close to the Earth, that would have a huge effect. I mean, it would wipe out life here on Earth. It would roll the oceans from side to side and tremendous earthquakes and all that. But the chances of that happening are really, really small. The chances of a black hole being anywhere close enough to Earth to have some substantial effect are even smaller than that. We think that the galaxy is full of brown dwarfs, but there are very few black holes compared to the number of stars. It's much more worrisome to just worry about if another star came right into the solar system. So I would worry about that more than black holes, but I wouldn't worry about either one of them very much at all.
1: The possibility of another star.
0: Sure, why not? There's 100 billion stars in the galaxy. They're all moving around. Occasionally they will collide, or occasionally they will pass by each other at very close range. But the point is that even though there are so many stars, the galaxy is a very, very big place. So these collisions happen very, very infrequently. It's not something to worry about in terms of the list of interesting things you should worry about. It's low on that list, but it's certainly something you can contemplate.
1: But probably would rather not.
0: I would not hope that would happen, yeah. Mm-hmm. That would be a disaster.
1: Marlon in Flagstaff, Arizona. You're on with Dr. Carroll. Hi.
9: Greetings, gentlemen. It's a pleasure to speak with you. I have two quick questions. My first question is regarding the concept of infinity. I don't understand the idea of saying how something without measure can be bigger and then bigger again, because to suggest bigger means that it was one thing and now that it's another thing. My second question is, why doesn't light puddle on the ground?
0: Could you repeat the second question? I thought I understood the first one, but the second one didn't quite.
9: The second question is, I mean, the sun is ejecting particles of light, photons.
0: Yes.
9: Why doesn't it puddle on the ground?
0: Ah, why doesn't it puddle? Okay, so let's tackle that one. The short answer is that light is made of particles which always move at the speed of light. That's the rule. And they can move a little bit slower if they're inside some medium. So, for example, light moving through glass or water moves slightly slower than the speed of light. The speed of light really means the speed of light through vacuum. But light does not stay still. It does not collect. It will bounce off. It could be absorbed. It could be deflected. But it's not just going to collect in some area. It's not a liquid. It'll just bounce off.
1: It won't puddle. Yes.
0: Or it will not puddle.
1: Okay, and then he wanted some understanding of infinity.
0: Right. So that's a very good question, because when we talk about the universe expanding, it's natural to think of something expanding as something that is growing in size, and therefore you say, well, how big is it? And we don't know the answer to the question, how big is the universe? Yet we do know the answer to the question, how is it expanding? So that's, and it's a very interesting question. How do we know that it's expanding if we don't know how big it is?
1: Mm-hmm.
0: And the answer is, when we talk about how the universe is expanding, we're talking about the relative size. So we know that a distance to a certain galaxy is so and so many light years, and we know that it will take a certain number of years for that distance to increase by 10%. And in that number of years, the distance to every galaxy in the universe will increase by 10%. So the overall size of the universe can be some finite number that we don't know, or it could be infinitely big. But the distance between all the galaxies in the universe will increase by 10%. That's still a sensible thing to say. So we know that the distances between galaxies are getting bigger, even though we have no idea how far away the furthest galaxy is, or even if that's a concept that makes any sense.
1: Okay. Eddie, in Dallas, Texas, you're on the air.
10: Hi, Art. How are you?
1: I'm just fine.
10: Good. I think some of the confusion about the new planet, that it has water and it's all set up for life, is when it was first reported, the report said that they could see heat waves coming off, as if heat waves were coming off of water. And the temperatures were in the 70s. And so that could be some of the confusion about why some people think that it's already set up for life, that maybe we could inhabit. My second part is for the doctor.
0: Mm-hmm.
10: Are you there?
0: Yep.
1: Yes, go ahead.
10: Okay. I think that I use the KISS method. I try to keep it simple. When it comes to the universe expanding, that it's like if you took a flashlight and you at night and you or any day, and you put the light beam up into the sky, the light does not ever stop unless it hits something.
1: I don't think that's technically true, is it, Doctor?
0: Well, light could certainly travel through space forever and ever unless it hits something, but there's plenty of things for it to hit. I mean, when we look at the leftover radiation from the Big Bang, that is light that has traveled basically unimpeded from when the universe was 400,000 years old to today, when it's 14 billion years old. But I'm not quite sure what the connection is between that and the expansion of the universe.
1: Well, but light at some point becomes completely undetectable, yes?
0: Well, what happens is, as the universe expands, it stretches the light along with it.
1: Right.
0: So very high energy, short wavelength light becomes fairly low energy, long wavelength light. However, in the history of the actual universe so far, that stretching has not been so dramatic that anything has dropped out of our range of detectability. Eventually that will happen, but in the last 14 billion years it hasn't happened yet.
1: Okay. Ted in Texas, you're on with Dr. Carroll.
11: Yes, Dr. Carroll, how you doing?
0: Good, how are you?
11: I have a quick question for you, and then I'll hang up and listen to your answer. I heard a theory, and I just want to know if it's true and if you could explain it right quick. I don't know if I have the numbers right, but I heard that if you go into space with a rocket and you travel at the speed of light for 6 years, then take 6 more years to slow down, turn around, go 6 more years at the speed of light, and then slow down and enter the Earth, that in that 24-year period, you would be 3,000 years ahead. Is that true?
0: Well, that's not precisely true for the sort of nitpicky-sounding reason that you cannot travel at exactly the speed of light. You can travel very, very close. So the numbers you quote will be true for some speed, which will be 99.999 something like that percent of the speed of light, but not exactly it. But the basic lesson is exactly true. If you move out close to the speed of light, turn around and come back close to the speed of light, you will feel much less time to have passed than the people you left behind and have come back to see again. And this is something that was worked out over 100 years ago by Einstein and his friends, and we've been able to measure it because we have elementary particles that decay. They have a certain lifetime to decay. They decay, you know, once every 1 millionth of a second or something like that, and we push them up close to the speed of light, and suddenly they last for minutes or longer. And that's because their internal clocks are running at a different rate than we are here stationary on Earth.
1: Doctor, using certain propulsion techniques, is it not possible that we could launch something that eventually, with continued, not a great deal of energy used, but continued propulsion of some sort, would get close to the speed of light eventually?
0: Sure, that's absolutely possible. It's, again, a technology problem. It's not a violating laws of physics problem.
1: Right.
0: As far as the laws of physics are concerned, you can go as close to the speed of light as you want as long as you don't get there. So it's a favorite science fiction, sort of in the hard science fiction category, where they try not to violate the laws of physics. A lot of people have written stories about ships that would travel between the stars, and they would travel close to the speed of light, and therefore when they got there, if they sent some people back, even though the people who made this round trip felt that a couple of years had passed, the people back here on Earth would feel that hundreds or thousands of years had passed. And that's exactly what the laws of physics tell you should happen. Someday, if we keep advancing technologically, that's completely feasible. That's very realistic. Hyperspace and wormholes and things like that are, well, maybe, we can't tell you they're not true yet, but it's certainly not within what we already understand. But traveling at 99.99% of the speed of light is something we do understand.
1: Okay, your book, Space, Time, and Geometry, An Introduction to General Relativity. How long has that been out?
0: It's been out a couple of years now. It's a technical book for graduate students, so I can't in good conscience ask people to buy it unless they're graduate students, even though it helps my pocketbook when you do. But there's many, many good books out there on general relativity and space and time that tell you all these things at an accessible level, and I encourage people to learn as much as they can.
1: Any one that you particularly would recommend?
0: Well, there's a book by Brian Greene, who became very well known for writing a book called The Elegant Universe, which is an introduction to string theory. But there's actually a follow-up to that book called The Fabric of the Cosmos that teaches you some of the basics about general relativity, the arrow of time, and cosmology. It's very much about what we've been talking about on this show.
1: Mm-hmm. All right. Well, Doctor, our time is up. The show is virtually over, so it has been an absolute pleasure having you here, and no doubt we will have you back again.
0: Great. Thank you very much, Art.
1: Thank you for staying up with us, and good night, Doctor.
0: Good night.
1: All right, everybody. That's about it for this night. If you get an opportunity, it's quite a photograph I've got up there on the website, Art's webcam position at coasttocoastam.com. I think it's absolutely beautiful. And with that thought, I leave you with an absolutely beautiful voice. This is Crystal.
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1: From the high rise in the Southeast Asian capital city of Manila, that would be of the Philippines, I would wish you a good morning, good afternoon, good evening, whatever it may be, wherever you are. Hi, everybody. This is Coast to Coast AM. I'm Art Bell, and I'm still laughing because in the section when you would normally be listening to the news, the network is running a series of little promos, and one of them happens to be JC. And I was just remembering the last conversation I think I had, as a matter of fact, with JC. My God, it was a riot. Anyway, hi there. We almost had Stephen Greer here in the first hour. I'll tell you more about that in a moment, as well as read the story that prompted that. But his car broke down on the way to the program, on the way to a telephone where he could do the program. And I'm very sorry because I really, really wanted to interview him. But we will get to that, no doubt, in weeks ahead. Looking at the world, never that great a thing to do. Israel faces fierce battles with Hezbollah. Mideast diplomats were pressing Syria to stop backing Hezbollah as the guerrillas fired more deadly rockets into Israel's third largest city Sunday. Israel faced tougher than expected ground battles, bombarded targets in southern Lebanon, hitting a convoy of refugees. Oops. Israel's defense minister said his country would accept an international force, perhaps and preferably, from his point of view, NATO, on its border after it drives back or perhaps weakens Hezbollah. But his troops described the militants they encountered as smart, well-organized, and ruthless guerrilla fighters who do not appear afraid to die. Sniper attacks targeted two pickup trucks early Sunday on a busy highway, killing one person, wounding a second. This in Indiana. No, not Iraq. Indiana. One person wounding a second. Police asked other motorists who had been through the area to check their vehicles for bullet holes. That's great. Now you have to stop and check for bullet holes. Hours later, two more vehicles were struck by bullets on

yet another four-lane highway about 100 miles away, but there was no immediate indication of the two cases might in some way be connected. So if you're in the Indiana area, you might want to pull over, check your tires for air, and check your chassis for bullet holes. Then getting to Iraq, not good. Bombs killed more than 60 people, wounded more than 200 Sunday in Baghdad, and the northern oil center of Kirkuk, a dramatic escalation of violence there as the U.S. and Iraqi forces crack down on Iraq's most feared Shiite militia. The prime minister there left Sunday for talks in Washington this week with President Bush to discuss sectarian violence, which had risen sharply since Iraq's National Unity Government took office 2 months ago. Miss Puerto Rico did it, and I did not get to see it over here. It may come to us here in the Philippines on a delayed basis, but an 18-year-old from Puerto Rico who hopes to someday star in U.S. and Latin American films was indeed crowned Sunday as Miss Universe 2006, the runner-up, a Japanese young lady. And then this story: gas prices moved past $3 to an all-time high. Nationwide, gas prices hit an all-time high in the last 2 weeks, rising nearly 2 cents to just now over $3 per gallon. That's an average nationwide higher in many places. According to a survey released on Sunday, the national average for self-serve regular stood at $3.15 a gallon Friday, up 1.98 cents in the last 2 weeks. Holy smokes. How in the world are people even making it from one place to another? All right. In a moment, I'm going to read you a story that had Stephen Greer on the way to the program tonight. But again, his car, not powered by any new technology, did not make it to a telephone in time to get on the program. I'm very sorry about that, because when you, in a moment, hear the story, it's just going to blow your mind. So that coming up in a moment. I'm Art Bell.

Just a couple of items to run by you. One, you'll notice on my webcam this evening that I've got a photograph of, actually out my office window, and what is normally a little stream down below the condo here in Manila is now become more like a river, and it's getting more like that all the time. We are experiencing Typhoon Glenda. Glenda, Aaron says that female typhoons are much more unpredictable, something I think we all know. In other words, they will keep, they will just keep coming and coming and coming and coming with rain bands, and certainly Glenda has been doing that to us, I think ultimately headed toward Taiwan, I hope. But Glenda took a bit of a more of a west-northwesterly course as opposed to northwest, and that's going to put her a little close to us, closer to us, unfortunately. So that's one. And the other, at the beginning of the program, I wanted to mention I am still available by email. You may email me at any of the traditional locations. That would be artbell@mindspring.com, A-R-T-B-E-L-L at mindspring.com, or artbell@AOL.com. Now, why was Stephen Greer headed to the program tonight? Easy answer. The following press release that I'm going to read to you, and hopefully we'll get him by next weekend to explain this, because it's a biggie. SETIs make alien contact? Question mark. According to Dr. Stephen Greer, yes, SETI has received multiple extraterrestrial signals. This news, he says, is confirmed by senior employees within the SETI program. Now, I suppose we could also try and get Seth Shostak. He certainly is a senior employee in SETI. This is what Greer had to say at a recent Exopolitics conference. Quote, we have confirmed, and I'm not going to give the name yet, because we're trying to coax this guy out of the closet. But one of the senior people at the SETI project, which is the Carl Sagan Search for Extraterrestrial Project, has confirmed to the Disclosure Project that they have received multiple, I repeat, multiple extraterrestrial signals, Greer said. But that now they are getting external, probably NRO or NSA jamming of those signals, and they are getting very frustrated. Greer continued, question is, why hasn't the SETI project, funded by Paul Allen, the co-founder of Microsoft, come forward with this information? I'm a little uncomfortable even mentioning this, except for the fact that the public needs to know that this effort, which has received a great deal of mainstream media attention, is actually confirmed to us. It's been confirmed by two inside sources. That's two sources, folks, that they have received extraterrestrial signals and have confirmed them as being extraterrestrial, and that they have now become increasing in frequency and number. Dr. Stephen Greer, of course, is head of the Disclosure Project, a nonprofit organization with almost now 500 former military, intelligence, and government employees who go on record about their various experiences with aliens and alien technology. Since the National Press Conference of 2001, viewed by millions of people across the globe, Stephen Greer has been referred to as the authority on the truth about extraterrestrials. For Greer to come out and make a statement of this magnitude, something is definitely up. We will wait patiently to see whether or not these SETI insiders take the stage and become whistleblowers for this monumental secret. Now, this is a non-trivial press release, to be sure. And we had Stephen Greer, as I just mentioned, all lined up to come on the show tonight and explain whatever might be the latest. However, his car bogged down. Now, from Hong Kong, not very far from me, it's about an hour and a half plane flight from me. And incidentally, that's a plane flight I'm going to make here pretty soon, go and visit Hong Kong. Famous astrophysicist, I really want you to listen, all of you, I want you to listen very closely to this story because I want to talk about it. Famous astrophysicist Stephen Hawking said Thursday, I believe the previous, that the late Pope Paul John II once told scientists they should not study the beginning of the universe because it was the work of God. The British author who wrote the bestseller A Brief History of Time said that the Pope made the comments at a cosmology conference at the Vatican. Hawking, who didn't say when the meeting was held, quoted the Pope as saying, it's okay to study the universe and where it began, but we should not inquire into the beginning itself, because that was the moment of creation and it was the work of God.
Scientists then joked during a lecture in Hong Kong, "I was glad he didn't realize I had presented a paper at the conference suggesting how the universe began. I didn't fancy the thought of being handed over to the Inquisition like Galileo." The church condemned Galileo in the 17th century for supporting the discovery that Earth did indeed revolve around the sun. Church teaching at the time placed Earth at the very center of the universe. Many people still think it's there, by the way. But in 1992, Pope Paul II issued a declaration saying the church's denunciation of Galileo was an error resulting from tragic mutual incomprehension. I like that. That's a good line. I'm going to have to remember that. If you ever get in trouble with somebody, simply say it was an error resulting from tragic mutual incomprehension. Hawking is one of the best-known theoretical physicists of his generation. He has done groundbreaking research on black holes and the origin of the universe. He proposes that space and time have indeed no beginning and no end. And so this creates, I think, a very, very, very important question for all of us on the planet, no matter where you may be, my side, your side, whatever side. And that is, I've had scientist after scientist, great physicists, as you know, on the program. Some of the greatest minds of our time have come and spent hours with us here on the air. And to the very person, they all say that science is now beginning to get a grasp on virtually everything that has created us, everything that is. Well, with the exception, perhaps, of that first instant, that creation, that moment of creation, or that moment of whatever it is that happened. Now we're getting very close, and indeed science is pressing forward to investigate that actual instant of creation, if that's what it was. Question is, should we not investigate that? Are we moving over the bounds? Should we not move into God's territory? Even if science has the ability to look, dare we look? Should we look? The scientists, I'm sure, would say, of course. That's what science is, the investigation of the gigantic questions that we all want to know about. In this case, the moment of creation of all that is around us. Everything. The planets, all the suns, everything material, everything we can touch, the dimensions, all of it created in that instant, that brief, unmeasurable instant when something smaller than a quark, something smaller than, well, we can't even really measure a quark yet, but something smaller than that which we can only imagine became everything. It's hard to imagine, and it's hard to imagine that any of it occurred short of a God, right? So I thought I would ask you all about that. I'm sure that I wonder how a lot of you in the religious community would respond to that. In other words, obviously, if you believe in God, that's wrong. I shouldn't say that. It's not obvious. Even if you believe in God, you still might support the scientific inquiry into the moment of creation. Now, it's a little dangerous, yes, because perhaps science might suddenly discover that, well, it somehow was not God. Or maybe that question is not to be answered under any circumstances. I don't know, but the Pope said that. Stephen Hawking reflected on it, and I think all of us would do well to reflect on it too. So how would you answer that? Is it simply wrong to look into that instant in time? They're very close. They're right up, virtually right up to that very instant of creation. Every single scientist, though, says that that's it. That's as far as they've been able to go. And some of you, I suppose, might rest easily and simply say, well, they can't do it. They're not going to be able to do it. They simply will not. Go ahead and let them try. They will not find out. On another subject, stepping into a research area marked by controversy and fraud, Harvard University scientists said Tuesday that they are trying to clone human embryos to create stem cells that they hope can be used one day to help conquer a host of diseases. Now, let's think about that one a little bit. They're trying to clone human embryos. Clone them. You know what that means, right?
taking a little bit of cellular material from, I don't know, you or me, and then cloning a person in order to get embryos to get stem cells. Now, what's the difference between taking stem cells from a human embryo and taking stem cells from a cloned human embryo? I'm not altogether sure. Dr. Stephen Hyman said, quote, "We are convinced that work with embryonic stem cells holds enormous promise," end quote. I'm sure it does. The privately funded work is aimed at devising treatments for ailments like diabetes, Lou Gehrig's disease, sickle cell anemia, leukemia, very serious diseases. Harvard is only the second American university to announce its venture into the challenging politically charged research field. The University of California, San Francisco began efforts at embryo cloning a few years ago, only to lose a top scientist to England. It has since resumed its work, but is not as far along as experiments already underway by the Harvard group. Now, we, of course, have lost many researchers to Europe. And the reasons for that are that we kind of put a bit of a restriction on that kind of research. Not a bit of a restriction, quite a heavy restriction. And our scientists become frustrated, and they take deals elsewhere. So that's another one I'd like to ask you about. Is there any difference in your mind? I mean, we're talking about serious diseases. Add spinal cord injury to that. But is there any real difference in your mind between cloning a human embryo and then getting stem cells and just, taking an aborted human fetus and getting stem cells? Maybe you would say, oh, yes, Art, there's a giant difference, of course. Because if you got a cloned human, you don't have a real human. You don't have a human with a soul. You don't have a human with all the regular attributes of humans born in the normal way. So, sure, it's okay. Maybe those at Harvard and at other prestigious universities and such think it's okay. I don't know. I wonder if you think it's okay. Dolphins may be indeed a whole lot closer to humans than previously realized. New research, get this, shows that they communicate by whistling out, prepare yourself, their own names. The evidence suggests that dolphins share the human ability to recognize themselves and other members of the same species as individuals with separate identities. Now, God, that's interesting. Separate identities. The whole notion, let's think about this one. The whole notion of separate identities goes to the realization of self, right? To consciousness, doesn't it? What is consciousness? Consciousness is the understanding that you are. Am I correct? I think I'm correct. The understanding that you are. My understanding that I am, that I live, that I am part of all that is around me. So if a dolphin understands its own name, that means it understands that it is. Am I wrong? The research on wild bottlenose dolphins will lead to a reassessment of their intelligence and social complexity, raising moral questions over how they ought to be treated. The research was carried out by Vincent Janik of the Sea Mammal Research Unit at St. Andrews University, who's found that bottlenose dolphins seem to be among the animal world's quickest learners of new sounds. He said, each animal develops an individual distinctive signature whistle in the first few months of its life. That appears to be used in individual recognition. The research has its origin in the late 1960s when dolphin trainers first noticed that captive animals each had their own personal repertoire of whistles. This prompted speculation that dolphins had their own language and might even have individual names. And once again, the way I think about it is that if they have names, then they understand that they are. In other words, they have consciousness, ladies and gentlemen, and if they do, they indeed ought to be treated a very great deal differently than they presently are treated.
I said yesterday that most things that are available in the United States are available here as well. Now, that is not entirely true. For example, one cannot get Krispy Kreme donuts here in the Philippines. Oh, sad day. We don't have them. However, they are coming. I just got a story sent by a listener. Headline is, Krispy Kreme awards development rights for the Philippines. Krispy Kreme Donuts Incorporated announced today that it has awarded development rights for the Philippines to the Great American Donut Company, Inc., owned and operated by the principals of Max's, one of Philippines' leading restaurant chains. There is a very good restaurant here called Max's, which was originally actually designed for the American GIs, who were at the time here in the Philippines, and then quickly spread and became popular among Filipinos. Now, Krispy Kreme has made a deal with Max's, so very shortly, we are going to be able to get Krispy Kreme donuts even here in the Philippines. All right, ladies and gentlemen, open lines coming up, so you know the numbers. If not, we will recite them for you shortly, and we'll do some open lines headed toward the top of the hour. From Manila, I'm Art Bell. Indeed. Here I am once again. Hi, everybody. We are having Typhoon Glenda, and it's really ripping around here. We're getting rain band after rain band after rain band. And we were just talking about some of the screening software that I've got here. A number of people sent me email about that, and they said, hey, Art, how do you answer telephone lines in the Philippines? And the answer is they sent me this incredibly wonderful software that allows me to simply push a button here and answer one of the lines. Well, it's a little flaky tonight, but it's not from the typhoon. Apparently, it's from what's going on in California. And, of course, in California, you guys are getting slammed with more heat than you've had in a long time. As a matter of fact, so much heat that the power companies are beginning to get a little edgy about being able to provide power to all of you. At any rate, in a moment, we will test the situation, see if everything works all right. That is coming right up. I'm Art Bell from Manila.

0: By the way, let me clear one other thing up, and that is tonight, incidentally, coming up is a very interesting program. It concerns consciousness. Dean Radin will be here, and he was here during some of the consciousness experiments that we ran some time ago. The nine successful, worrisome experiments that we ran. So he'll be here, and we'll talk about consciousness. Last night, I think I made a comment that with the state of the world, the war is going on. Newt Gingrich's remark that we were in the first stages of World War III and all the rest of that, the situation with the warming of the planet being felt right now very heavily in California, elsewhere across the North American continent, and in fact the entire world, believe it or not, here in the Philippines, so that you know, they're also talking about global warming. It's a big issue here, and if it's a big issue here, my guess is it's a big issue all around the world. So my comment was, if things really got down to the nitty-gritty, if there was a big rock headed for us, and I've joked that I would, you know, I'd talk that one in, a number of people said, well, are you changing your mind, Art? Are you beginning to get to the point, Art, where you would indeed use it? Well, of course I'd use it. If we were down to the fate of the world, I would indeed use that and anything else, any other tool at my disposal in the position I have to try and rectify whatever situation, you know, dire situation might be at hand. So, of course, I would do that. I hope that clears it up. I won't tamper around and sort of play games with it. But if need be, I would certainly use it. First time caller line, you are on the air, I think. Hello, Steve.
1: Good morning, good afternoon, good evening, wherever you are, sir. Nice to talk to you.
0: I'm in Manila, the Philippines, specifically, and it's afternoon here. How you doing, bud?
1: Not too awfully bad. I've first time I listened to you, I was on leave in the military 20 years ago, driving at night through Oklahoma, scanning the radio, and I came across one of the most fascinating radio programs I'd ever heard, and I've been hooked ever since.
0: Thank you. It is, you know, you're exactly right. It is a fascinating radio program. I don't know of any other radio program that on a regular basis deals with the kinds of questions that we do here.
1: That's very true. It's provocative. It's fun to listen to. It's fun. It's just fun.
0: Good.
1: But you had mentioned it a little while ago, the scientists searching for the moment of creation.
0: And, yes.
1: I think it's a critical thing for science to do. I think if they were to find that moment of creation, as I told your screener, it would also validate scripture in the second letter of Peter that explains the end result of the Big Bang. In the second Peter, it talks about it. All the elements will be dissolved with a loud noise and fire.
0: And, but Steve, let me stop you and just ask you one quick question. If instead of validating what you believe and have faith is true, it were to prove that there was some reason in physics to explain what happened other than God, how would you handle that?
1: I think I would handle it by saying the greatest and first physicist and scientist would be God himself. I just find it unfathomable that what we are today happened by chance. I think everything, scientific, physiological, whatever realm someone wants to talk about, I think there has to be a originator of that field.
0: I agree with you, Steve. I think that I think it would not be a definitive answer, even if they came up with something that physics could say, okay, here's exactly how it happened. That still would, it still would not say that there was not a hand of creation behind it.
1: I agree wholeheartedly.
0: But who knows?
1: Yeah, well, maybe we never will at this, in this juncture. But
0: so what do you think about the Pope's statement that we ought not be looking at that? Do you think that he's simply wrong?
1: Yeah, I do. Because when I heard you talk about that, I didn't necessarily think of the Pope, but I thought about fundamentalists who look strictly at Scripture and say conclusively that the Earth is only 4,000 years old based on a historical biblical timeline. And I think that viewpoint is just as absurd as the Pope saying we ought not to search for that moment of beginning.
0: Do you think that the Pope's apparent fear of looking into this is indicative of the possibility that he thinks we might find something that would not be agreeable with what we know of the Bible?
1: Exactly, and which is, you know, you're reflecting exactly on the Pope that imprisoned Galileo. Galileo discovered that we evolved around the sun and the sun not around the earth, and because
0: That's right.
1: of his scientific views and discoveries, it was contrary to the church's belief and imprisoned him there because of that. And I think this Pope has the same mindset. It's a power issue.
0: All right, Steve, right from the middle of the Bible Belt, that's Steve, and obviously he's not in fear of that sort of thing. That's a very small sample, of course, but as I mentioned, right from the middle of the Bible Belt. Let's go to east of the Rockies, and hello there, you're on the air.
2: Thank you for taking my call. This is Jeff coming to you from the blackout capital of St. Louis, Missouri right now.
0: You say blackout, what do you mean?
2: You haven't heard about the storms in St. Louis?
0: I've heard about the storms raging across the central part of the U.S. Are you saying you're in full blackout right now?
2: Oh, no, not full blackout. We were one of the few lucky ones that still had power.
0: I see.
2: But at the height of the out it was a 560,000 without 560,000 those six figures.
0: That'd be 560,000 volts. Is that what you mean?
2: No, 560,000 homes without power.
0: Homes without power. Okay.
2: And businesses.
0: Yeah, that's a lot. All right. Well, the weather is worsening all over the world. Here in Southeast Asia, obviously, the typhoons are getting bigger, more frequent. That's happening with hurricanes off the U.S. East Coast. And the weather is getting warmer, and all of that is pushing these damn storms to be bigger and bigger and bigger.
2: Yeah,
0: and I wonder how many more years of that we can take.
2: I don't know, but they called this one the worst storms in 30 years.
0: There you go.
2: And then my main comment was about the Middle East.
0: Yes, sir.
2: I do believe we are watching the players and chessboards set up for Third World War. Not
0: so you agree with Newt Gingrich?
2: Yeah, but not necessarily we're in it right now, but I think the players are being set up.
0: I suppose you could certainly look at what's going on right now and say this looks an awful lot like what the Bible says will happen.
2: Yeah, I think as long as Germany, Tel Aviv or Jerusalem is not hit, I think there's still a chance.
0: Yeah, but they're getting pretty close. All right, buddy, thank you very much. I very much appreciate the call. And the Israeli Prime Minister made, I think, a comment about one of the Israeli cities the other day. He said that'll be the end of it if they hit that. So they're going to hit it if they can. We all know that. What the response from Israel would be, I certainly don't know, but it would probably be quite severe. Are we in the first stages of World War III? Do you believe Newt Gingrich is correct? West of the Rockies, you're on the air. Hello.
3: Yeah, hi, Art. How you doing?
0: I'm doing fine.
3: It's good to hear your voice from over in the Philippines there.
0: Thank you.
3: I just saw Al Gore's movie last night, The Inconvenient Truth.
0: Oh, really?
3: Yeah. They brought it up because people called up in Lake County in California and asked them to play it. You know, we figured they wouldn't have it up here at all. But, boy, it's really compelling. You know, I learned some things from it that I didn't realize China has, you know, higher fuel mileage standards than we have in the United States right now.
0: Right.
3: And I'm looking at the thermometer, and it's pretty scary. I mean, it feels like it's something that we can change. I think Stephen Greer said we become accustomed to the things that we can change and focus on things that, you know, are out of our realm pretty much. But I think, we should, pay attention to the trying to change our habits. It's a real inspiring movie. It's got a lot of good solutions, and I would, highly recommend it to anybody. But also, if you wanted to do a prayer ahead of time before it's too late, maybe a group prayer for peace in the Middle East is really appropriate right now.
0: Stephen Greer, sir, is more of an optimist than I am. I would like to believe that it could be rectified and changed. And I suppose there are small things at the margins that we can do that might help out. But I'll tell you, if I'm going to be dead flat honest with you, I, given a choice to pick, we can stop all this, or it's too late. I'm afraid I'm in the too late category.
3: Yeah, I've gone along with you on that stuff before. I mean, I've talked to you a number of times. I had the dogs and the harmonica and the stun guns thing we did that time. I'd rather be talking about stuff like that. But
0: you've got a stun gun right there, don't you? I heard it.
3: That was it. Yeah, you want to hear it again?
0: You fire away. Go ahead.
3: Can you talk? Can you sing for art?
0: can you try it on your knee for me?
3: Yeah, right. That was a good one. You read, well, someone, I think it was you, the guy that just knocked everything to all the hell when he tried his wife the way we bought for his wife.
0: Yes, that was me.
3: That should definitely go on record, that one. No, you got to see the movie. Honest, you know, I've agreed with you on, you know, so many things, and I've been hooked to you too for decades and almost decades. It's really worth seeing, and it really got me in the gut when you said what Newt said last night, the beginning. I'm feeling like it's out of control. But the movie, it all ties in together. It really does, and it's not that hard to change things. And little pie pieces add up to, you know, bringing the curve down and lowering CO2 emissions. It's not that hard to do. It's just that we are so engaged in this oil thing that it's almost like they really want to wreck the world, you know. It's for some reason the car manufacturers aren't doing well in America, but they keep having high mile cars. The rest of the world's going ahead of us, Art. America's gone, you know, not our infrastructure and our just way of being seems to be fated almost intentionally to be a failure. It's absurd, and seeing this movie makes it even, you know, just more clear. I really know you probably don't want to see it, but if you can see it, I know you'll be singing the.
0: Well, I'd love to see it. I know that a lot of people kind of roll their eyes when it's Al Gore you're talking
3: about.
0: Yeah,
3: but he's so funny, man. I tell you, he's engaging. He seems like a completely different person in this movie, and well, not that complete, but I mean, honestly, he's like, it's worth seeing. It's not something to roll your eyes about. I didn't think I'd even see it. I'll wait till it comes out or whatever, but I think now is a good time, especially with the thermometer hitting. There's hundreds of thousands of people everywhere that are out of power, not just, you know, in the Midwest. California and the Bay Area, hundreds of thousands of people have been out of power. There's a stage one alert. The American Weather Association said that it's global warming like a week ago. I've never heard it again on the news. They said, well, they attribute it to global warming. So it's, you know, the truth is there. It's scary. I mean, I don't know what else to say. I'll let you get some other calls. It's really, I'm so happy you're there and that you've been able to move and start a new life. That is just fantastic.
0: Thank you, my friend. Take care. He's, of course, right. Now, I am a bit more of a pessimist about all of this. That doesn't mean that I do not think that we should begin doing things as quickly as we can to mitigate whatever is going to happen. We should have been doing that for a long time. We should have done it a long time ago. But that doesn't mean that we should stop now. It's just that really pressed to the wall, I try to always be as honest with my audience as I can. I look at what's going on here. Of course, we've got air problems here in the Philippines, and I've been to China, and if you could see what's going on in China right now, it would just scare the hell out of you. The amount of factories that are cranking as hard as they can, the amount of industry and trucks and cars that are on the road, and the status of the air, Bangkok would be another example. The United States has actually done quite well in recent years compared to a lot of, for example, Asian nations. So I suppose there is hope. Let's go to the first-time caller line. You're on the air. Hello.
4: Hello, Art.
0: Yes, sir. Hi.
4: How are you? My name is Wayne from Gary, Indiana.
0: Yes, Wayne.
4: Yeah, the first time I ever listened to this show was actually the night that you retired. I believe it was in December.
0: Boy, what a night to pick, huh?
4: Yeah, a few years back. And I also wanted to say that I was in the Philippines in 1996. It was, I think that was my second trip over to Asia. And every time I've been over there, I had a great time.
0: Well, it is a wonderful country. It's got some problems, of course, but the people here in the Philippines are the most friendly, wonderful people you would ever want to meet. It's kind of time travel in more ways than one. Like right now, for example, it's Monday afternoon coming up on 2 o'clock in the afternoon here. So you and I are time traveling right now a little bit. But what I mean is, by time travel, I mean, when you're here, it's kind of like going back to the 1950s in the U.S., if you can imagine that.
4: Oh, yes. I wanted to ask you about, have you gotten used to the time that the sun rises and sets every day? My girlfriend is from the Philippines, and uh-huh. she tells me that no matter what season it is, the sun rises at 6 in the morning and it sets at 6 p.m.
0: Well, I'm not sure that's exactly true. It might be almost true. I'll have to take a look at that. I'm certainly used to, I'm kind of on a different schedule. You know, I used to be up till 3 or 4 or 5 or 6 in the morning every single morning. But now I've kind of adjusted myself to be on a different schedule. And I'm generally up by about 9 o'clock in the morning here in the Philippines.
4: Oh, I've been to Puerto Rico quite a bit, and I was wondering if the weather patterns are the same over there, that you could be just a few feet away from where it's raining and you're completely dry, but say across the street it's a torrential rainstorm going on.
0: Yeah, there is, thank you. There is some of that. Right now, of course, we're in the middle of a typhoon, so we're getting torrential rains, period. I mean, it is just really coming down out there. Nevertheless, across the face of the world, we seem to be doing just fine. On the wild card line, you're on the air. Hello.
5: Hi, Art. This is Blair in Sedona.
0: Hey, Blair.
5: Hey, I remember when I talked with you 2 years ago, you played that Stop Prying into Government Matters or Dire Consequences Will Result just before Stephen Greer came on. I hope he's doing okay.
0: But I hope he's doing okay, too, and I would sure like to get him on the air to explain this press release. That is really, truly exciting stuff.
5: Oh, I bet it is. Well, I run into the Drumvalo Melchizedek a lot here in Sedona, and he talks about, on his Flower of Life, about the 26,000-year cycle that our sun travels around the galaxy. In 13,000 years, we head away from the center of the galaxy, and we fall asleep in consciousness of male. Paternal takes over to protect the clan, so to speak. Then for 13,000 years after the Kali Yuga, the dark night of the soul, we come into the light, and we're led by the feminine. And Drumvalo wrote a book called Living in the Heart, and he basically mm-hmm. is saying, his argument is that we need to think more from the heart instead of the mind, because thinking through the mind causes this polarity consciousness of yes, no, good, bad.
0: Okay, well, I have not been a great follower of his for many years. I'm not sure what I'm in doubt about, but I just have not been a great follower. I sort of get his email bulletins all the time. Nevertheless, he could be certainly right about those particular cycles.
5: Well, at the very least, you know, with the sun going crazy here, we could be heading into a new vibration, you know, in the solar system, and it's affecting the Earth. And it's one of those cycles. If it's 26,000 years, we've only been doing this for 5,000-6,000 years of study in the Western society, so we don't even know about these new cycles yet.
0: Well, you could be dead right about that as well. We certainly don't know the thousands of years of cycles of our own Earth, do we? Listen, I've got to scoot. We're out of time here. It's obvious to me that I'm going to have to do an open line show and just sit down and talk with all of you, because there's a lot going on across the face of our globe. Coming up after the break, Dean Radin. Dean Radin is an amazing man. I'm Art Bell, not so amazing, and almost getting all wet here in Manila, where it's raging out there with Typhoon Glenda. We'll be right back. Think about it, folks. All the way from Southeast Asia. I mean, I'm on the other side of the globe. How exciting is this? I mean, it really is exciting. From one side of the world to the other side of the world, you and I are conversing as though I was still in Nevada. It's amazing. Only a company the size of mine, and we are, of course, a very large company, could possibly pull something off like this. This is amazing to be able to do a radio program, a talk radio program, from one side of the earth to the other side of the earth. That is no small feat, to be sure. Coming up in a moment, Dean Radin, who earned a BSWE magna cum laude in electrical engineering from the University of Massachusetts. He also has an MS in electrical engineering and a PhD in psychology, both from the University of Illinois. For 10 years, he conducted research on advanced telecommunication systems at AT&T, Bell Labs, and GTE Labs. Then, for the majority of the last 20 years, he has investigated psychic phenomena in academic and industrial positions. Dean served as a member of a classified research project investigating psychic phenomena for the U.S. government at SRI International, headed PSI research programs in Silicon Valley for nearly, for two scientific and industrial think tanks. He's been senior scientist at the university, the Institute of Noetic Sciences since 2001. He's also adjunct faculty at Sonoma State University in California. I'll make it through this. Dean's research has been featured in numerous magazines, and he has appeared on several radio and television programs, including this one. In addition, he is author of the book The Conscious Universe, and that we're going to talk quite a bit about The Conscious Universe and Entangled Minds, all coming up in a moment with Dean Radin.

0: From the middle of Typhoon Glenda, well, actually not the middle, the periphery of Typhoon Glenda, I bid you whatever time of day it is, wherever you happen to be. Hi. Dean Radin, welcome to the program.
1: Thanks, Art. It's always good to be on your show.
0: Boy, it's been a while, and a lot of water under the bridge since we last spoke, Dean. I have so many questions for you.
1: Go ahead.
0: Okay, Dean, can you give us and the audience a little bit of a 101 on what was going on at Princeton? I presume the experiment is still going on. I think it's on the web. People can actually log on and see the little eggs chirping away. That experiment is still underway, correct?
1: It's still going, yes. Yeah, you're talking about the Global Consciousness Project.
0: Right.
1: This is a worldwide project where we have random number generators. These are electronic circuits that generate zeros and ones. That's all they do, randomly. And they're operating 24/7, and every 5 minutes they send a summary of their data up to a server at Princeton. This has been running now for 8 years, and it's part of an experiment looking at the relationship between mind and matter, where the mind is the attention of the world, and the matter is this random network that we have circling the globe.
0: All right. So these little computers, you call them, I think Princeton calls them eggs.
1: Right.
0: Are nothing more than, as you point out, random number generators. Are they really random, Dean? That would seem, it sounds like an easy job, but it isn't all that easy, is it, to actually make it random?
1: To make a truly random device is more difficult than it may seem. It's true, because if you have some kind of circuit that is not shielded, for example, then if somebody brings a magnet or some other source of electromagnetism near it, it could influence the generation of the bits.
0: Exactly.
1: So these circuits are designed so that they're in metal cages. The metal cages are grounded to the PC. They operate on the battery output, or they're a controlled power supply from the PC and lots of other things, to ensure that it is as random as we know how to make.
0: Okay. And these eggs are located in how many parts of the world? How many altogether?
1: There are 65 now. There are actually a little bit more than that, but there's about 65 are active at any given time.
0: Okay.
1: They're typically attached to, we have hosts around the world, people who have a PC which is attached to the Internet. And it's just a little device that sits in the back of the PC and just keeps going all day long.
0: Okay. Spitting out random numbers. And then the key to all of this, I guess, is when they start to become non-random. That has meaning. That has some kind of meaning. And I guess we're not altogether sure just yet what that meaning is, or are we?
1: Well, the experiment was started as a result of testing a hypothesis. So we have at least some guidance on what we think we're doing. The hypothesis is that mind and matter are related in some way. We don't know whether mind gives rise to matter, or maybe matter gives rise to mind. But there is a relationship between the two. That's the hypothesis. And so if there is that hypothesis, then in essence you have the equivalent of an equation with some sort of equal sign between mind and matter.
0: Right.
1: So if mind suddenly becomes very coherent, and the coherence we're talking about is all of the minds become aligned in some way, then we can assume that because of the equal sign between mind and matter must also become coherent in some way. So what we look for then are large-scale world events where we can infer that a large percentage of the world has become coherent by virtue of their attention on one particular event. And then we see whether or not the random network remains random or does it become patterned.
0: All right. And you've got 8 years under your belt now, Princeton does, of doing this.
1: Right.
0: I know in certain instances, for example, 9/11, mm-hmm. you've got to remember a lot of the audience is not familiar with what we're talking about right mm-hmm. now, because it's really been some time. So, for example, at 9/11, I know that all of this is graphed. There's an actual graph that you can look at.
1: Right.
0: And I think, was it 30 minutes or some period of time prior to 9/11, the graph just took off like sort of a hockey stick.
1: It took off about 2 hours before the first plane hit the World Trade Center. And there were a number of other anomalies. There's a very strange sequence of non-random events that occurred in the random network that day. It basically was not behaving randomly. And in fact, a way to describe what happened is with a tsunami detector, the way that it would work is you put a whole bunch of buoys scattered throughout the ocean, and you monitor their height. And most of the time, the average height of all the buoys is random because they're separated sometimes by thousands of miles, and you wouldn't expect the heights to correlate.
0: Right.
1: But if a tsunami occurs, then the whole ocean rises and then drops again, and you'd be able to detect that by looking at these very large, slow correlations among the buoys. So the Global Consciousness Project, then, in a metaphorical sense, is measuring the movement of consciousness. It's the ocean of consciousness.
0: Oh, that's a very good analogy.
1: And so if a wave of attention comes along and pushes this entire ocean of consciousness, that's what we're detecting in the eggs. The egg, by the way, stands for electrogyogram, and it's a little play on the term electroencephalogram.
0: Uh-huh.
1: So just as you put electrodes in somebody's head to make an electroencephalogram, in this case, we put electrodes on Gaia's head, meaning the Earth, and we create an electrogyogram. That's where the word egg came from.
0: All right. So, and again, you mentioned that these are shielded very carefully against any external electromagnetic influence of any sort, and that's understandable, but that also means that whatever is affecting these eggs is either beyond in frequency or affect electromagnetism?
1: Well, it actually goes beyond simple electromagnetic shielding because there are other things that can affect random output. For example, component aging could affect it, temperature could affect it, possibly proximity of a person, all kinds of things. So we need to rule that out as well. And the way that we rule out what might be called mundane environmental effects is by putting on the output of the raw random stream, we put a logical XOR. This is an exclusive OR logic gate. And the raw output is matched against a series of alternating zeros and ones through this logic sequence. And what this does is it removes any mundane drift in the output. So the way to think of an egg, a better way to think of the egg is it's a black box which is designed in such a way that the output will be as theoretically perfect randomness. That's the way that these things are devised. And the disadvantage of this kind of design is that it then becomes very difficult to know what's happening in terms of the physics. We don't really know what's happening in terms of the physics of the device, of what's being pushed around to make it not random.
0: Mm-hmm, mm-hmm.
1: But the advantage of it is that we know that whatever is going on is not a normal physical influence. It's got to be something else.
0: And by that, let me go back to what I said. In other words, with the kind of shielding you do, it's obvious then that whatever force, maybe that's the right word to use, is causing these eggs to become non-random in any given circumstance, it's probably not measurable from an electromagnetic point of view. It's in some other, what's the right word?
1: It's some other domain.
0: Some other domain.
1: Yeah.
0: Thank you.
1: That's exactly right. In which case, the metaphor that I used, it's as though the eggs are floating in a medium. And what we're looking at, I believe, is something like a distortion in the medium itself. So if, as the mystics have said, if we live in a medium that is made of consciousness and the medium can be distorted in some way, then the possibility arises that that is what we're actually detecting.
0: Huh. That's fascinating. I read a story a little earlier indicating that they now have learned that dolphins, Dean, actually understand each other's. They actually have names. They actually have names, and they're able to call each other by names. Now, after thinking about that a little bit, it seems to. I don't know how you measure what consciousness is, but I always thought that perhaps self-awareness might be one of the one of the measuring sticks of consciousness. And
1: right.
0: if a dolphin knows its own name, my God, that means it's aware of itself, doesn't it?
1: Sure. Yeah, sure. Chimpanzees also, we have a sense that they are aware of themselves, because when they look in the mirror, they know that they're looking at themselves. Whereas if a dog or a cat looks in the mirror, they won't react as though they know it's themselves. So that gives us a way of testing whether the creature has some sense of self-reflection.
0: Okay, Dean. Then wouldn't that mean, for example, that when the eggs are reacting to something, whatever it might be, that they're reacting to a pool of consciousness that includes not only human beings?
1: Well, we've actually been able to test that. The question all along has been, could it be, for example, that Gaia, meaning the planet, has some kind of planetary awareness?
0: Uh-huh.
1: Or are we actually detecting the result of billions of minds? Is it us, or is it the planet itself?
0: Indeed.
1: So we did figure out a way to test that, and the answer, I'll tell you the outcome before I tell you how we did it. The answer looks like it's responding to us, and not necessarily to the planet at large.
0: Okay, now I'm dying to know how you know that.
1: Okay, so we have about 8 years of data so far, and 204 events to date that we've looked at. These are all large-scale, major world events.
0: That was a question I was going to ask. 204
1: right.
0: measured events.
1: Right, so the overall odds against chance as of about last month was 300,000 to 1. So we have pretty good odds against chance that we're not dealing with a chance effect. There really is something going on.
0: Right.
1: Now, we noticed that because there's so many different kinds of events that we've looked at, everything from 9/11 to planned meditations to the funeral of Pope John Paul and so on, large-scale events, that 51 of those events were what we call impulse events. These are things like 9/11 and also earthquakes, typically. They're very unexpected things that happen suddenly in a moment
0: right.
1: in time.
0: Right.
1: When you go back and look at those 51 events, what we saw first, we just eyeballed it. We saw that about 2 hours before the event, there was a rise in the overall network, meaning a change in order in the network about 2 hours before. So we first noticed this most clearly with 9/11, but as we went back and looked at these other impulse events, we kept seeing it again and again. So we did an overall analysis of these 51 events, and there's very strong evidence that 2 hours before the event that the whole network begins to change.
0: Huh.
1: So then...
0: And is that pretty much of a constant in these 51 events, Dean, that just about 2 hours?
1: It's not exactly 2 hours in every case, but when you take the composite result of the 51 events, it's clear that around 2 hours you've gone beyond chance. You're now in a statistically significant domain.
0: Yeah, the implications of that are staggering, and that alone begs a million questions, because obviously there's some sort of, maybe you'd be the one to answer it, not me, but there's some sort of time element involved here that, you know, on the face of it seems completely impossible.
1: Right, but now it'll become more impossible, because the purpose for creating this network to be running continuously, so if we came up with a new hypothesis, we can go back in the historical data and try something new. So what we came up with was to go back and find every earthquake of Richter 6 or larger that was in a populated zone or a non-populated zone. And as you know, along the tectonic plates, there are earthquakes happening all the time, some of them around where people are, but a lot of them, there's nobody.
2: Welcome to Nigh Underground, bringing you Art Bell classics all the way from the high desert. For show guest information, visit nighug.com. And now, Art Bell.

0: 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And now, Art Bell.
1: Effect. Now, one possibility is that just as in the big tsunami that happened in December of 2004, the animals started running away. Well, maybe people do sense this, and we're not indigenous people who tend to live out in the islands, and we don't pay attention to it, but at some level, some deeper level, we actually do sense that these events are coming up, and that's what we're picking up in this network.
2: Do you think, again, that you're picking up actually people, Dean, or do you think that, for example, you're getting more of a sense from what we all know the animals have more of a sense of this sort of thing than we do, so could it be coming from the animals?
1: It's conceivable that it's coming from anything which is conscious or has consciousness, which includes animals, of course. We would like to be able to test, for example, when we looked at Y2K, we found a big effect. And then we went back and looked at all of the other New Years. And overall, there's the change of New Year in each time zone, you can see an effect. So if we could figure out when the New Year's occurs for dolphins, say, or if we found out when whales celebrate something, yes. We'd have a way of testing the difference between humans and animals, but so far we haven't figured out how to do that.
2: That's really, the whole thing, of course, is incredibly remarkable, and I'd really be interested in where you think the research goes from here. In other words, you've pretty well, at 300,000 to one, it seems like you've nailed down the fact that, hey, folks, this is not just some accident. This is absolutely real. Where does the research go from here?
1: Well, one thing is to try to figure out the difference in response to the network for different kinds of events. Since we have events ranging from unexpected things like terrorism or earthquakes to planned things, we don't know yet why some events create this effect and others don't.
2: All right. Dean, we're already at a break point, so hold tight. We'll be right back. Dean Radin is my guest. We're talking about one of my favorite things in the whole world, consciousness. From Manila in the Philippines, where a typhoon rages outside. I'm Art Bell, and this is Worldwide Coast to Coast AM. Indeed, here I am. My guest is Dr. Dean Radin, and he's already given us a kind of a 101 on what's going on at Princeton University. And my God, some of this is pretty heady stuff. In other words, they've got these computers spitting out random numbers, and they really are random and protected against any sort of electromagnetic effect or whatever else might be out there. And then they have detected now, in a total of 200 measured events, 51 of them being events that nobody could have predicted, you know, like 9/11 or like an earthquake, something that you just possibly could not have known about. And the odds now, computed carefully, of this being a mistake are 300,000 to 1. In other words, this is real. Something is really going on. And that's what we're going to talk about this evening, as well as the issue of entangled minds. I'm sure Dean will have a lot to say about that. All coming up in a moment.

Once again, Dr. Dean Radin. Dean, an obvious question, one certainly that has occurred to me is the following. The egg action, now I've been up on the website, and I have a lot of people who email me, and they'll typically say, hey, Art, the eggs are going totally berserk tonight. And that's a separate topic. We'll talk about that. But with regard to the egg action, sorry for the phrase, is it regional? In other words, let's take the tsunami as an example in my part of the world over here right now. Mm-hmm. Were you able to observe a greater non-randomness in the eggs that were reporting from this part of the world than you were

0: pay in North America or Europe?
1: So far, the only event that we've looked at in any detail for localization was 9/11. And part of the reason why we're not looking at it still is because the network is not quite large enough. We don't have enough points around the world in order to get a good topological map. But for 9/11, because of the importance of that date, what I did was separated the eggs first by hemisphere and then by continent and then by coast. Uh-huh. And when you do that, you're able to actually trace down that the largest statistical deviation was the east coast of the United States.
0: Wow.
1: So there is some inkling that that there is a way to localize. Because, I mean, we're always asked, if you have a two-hour warning that something's about to happen, that alone is not very useful. You need to know where. And then, right. Of course, the next thing is you need to know what. So the where and the what are questions that are outstanding and are on the agenda for what's next.
0: Okay, so the answer is it is probably regional, although 9/11 would be not enough of a sample, I suppose, to proclaim that as science, but it looks like it might be regional.
1: Yeah, it was an exploratory analysis, and it was promising enough to have us go ahead and continue to look at that in more detail.
0: All right. How much more funding, and are you getting enough funding for this? I mean, this seems so incredibly important to me that the government and others ought to be all over it with funding. You can always use more funding. So where are you with that? Are you beginning to get the attention of the mainstream scientific community now?
1: Well, you asked what's next for this project. And one of the things was to bring it to the attention of the scientific community more directly. So we have published papers in scientific journals, but I noticed on the Coast to Coast webpage that the feature article is about a conference on retrocausation. So we were actually at that. I was there. Roger Nelson was there. Richard Schaup was there. We're all analysts on this project. We went to this meeting, which was at the University of San Diego. And it was part of the American Association for the Advancement of Science, part of the regional conference. It was primarily for physicists talking about the issue of retrocausation, and Roger Nelson presented the results of this two-hour precursor event, because it looks like a retrocausation event.
0: Right.
1: And this is one of the ways we're reaching out to primarily the physics community to present an anomaly that physicists ought to, first of all, be interested in, and second of all, probably can help us understand what's going on. So,
0: okay. Does this have anything to do, it does, doesn't it, with entanglement, with entangled minds and with the whole, you know, you remember the IBM experiment with showing, God, what was it? Explain that IBM experiment where they actually...
1: I think you may be talking about a form of entanglement called ghost entanglement.
0: Uh-huh.
1: Entanglement refers to a prediction from quantum theory, which says that if any two particles interact, including photons, atoms, molecules, anything, right. That when they separate, they remain connected in some form. It's as though they become a single object that just happens to be in two places at once. Well, this allows you to do a number of very strange effects that look for all the world as a form of bilocation, in a sense. So what I think you may be referring to is that if you entangle photons or electrons, and you have one of the entangled electrons, say, go through a mask that spells out IBM, and now you look where the other, what's happening to the other electrons, they will also spell out IBM.
0: That is what I'm talking about, and honest to God, I don't know what I'm talking about. It just seems that one is such a great mystery, mm-hmm. with some similarities to the other, that they seem, excuse the expression, entangled.
1: Yeah, yeah. It is. It'll make your brain hurt if you try to really understand this stuff in detail. And it's one of the curious things about quantum mechanics in general that. Most of the founders of quantum mechanics and Richard Feynman, the Nobel laureate, kept saying over and over again, here's what the mathematics says. This is what we can test in the lab, and entanglement is a very real thing. But if you try to understand it in common sense terms, you will fail. It doesn't make sense. It's not common sense. It's way beyond common sense. And yet the state of the art is advancing so quickly that it's being used already for secure communication, and people are well downstream in creating quantum computers using entanglement.
0: There's a good question. Would it actually be secure communication? If you found a practical way to use entanglement for communication, would it really be secure?
1: It would. It would be as secure as anything we know how to make, because the quantum cryptography is based on this general notion that that essentially there is no key. The only person that could hold the other side of the key, which would break the code, is the other entangled photon, say.
0: Now you're talking directly to the minds at NSA. And if they wouldn't pony up some money for this, then they're just not paying attention, Dean.
1: Well, the Global Consciousness Project is probably related to entanglement, because I think it's an important element of this. But we have spoken to people in the government who are interested in the predictive capability. Mm. But so far, all of the funding has been from private individuals who are simply interested in the project.
0: So yes, but if you're talking about a form of communication that, for example, has no key, nor does it require a key, you're talking about something that would be beyond mildly interesting to organizations like the NSA and the NRO and all the rest of them.
1: But that level of research is getting an enormous amount of funding.
0: That's
1: getting government funding and industry funding. That's major and mainstream. What we're talking about is taking these ideas and pushing it a little bit to see what role does it play with consciousness, and that's when we start stepping on controversial ground.
0: Uh-huh. All right, I want to read you something that a listener sent prior to your coming on the air tonight. I recently read Dr. Radin's much-needed book, Entangled Minds. Dr. Radin reviewed experiments that look into the future by a few seconds, RNGs, for example, as well as experiments that have a dependence on space distance, ESP, card guessing, and RNGs. Prophecy, such as the Bible contains, is not bounded by time and distance. The prophecies of the Bible are supposed to come from a source that is outside of and not limited by ether. Please, as Dr. Radin, to comment on the notion that being stuck in time and space, as we are, like flies on a coil of sticky tape, could explain the graduated by time and space success of the experiments.
1: That question ended in a way that I didn't think it was going to go.
0: Mm-hmm.
1: I thought the question was going to ask whether it's conceivable that prophecies are genuine, given that what we know, what we can see in the laboratory now, in which case the answer is yes. We don't know how far in the future a prophecy can go, because in the lab we've generally been limited to matters of seconds or minutes so far.
0: Right, but right. He noted that. I think as a matter of faith, he assumes that the biblical prophecy is accurate.
1: Mm-hmm.
0: Let's see, again, please ask Dr. Radin to comment on the notion that being stuck in time and space, as we are, like flies on a coil of sticky tape, could explain the graduated by time and space success of the experiments.
1: I'm not sure that I understand what that question is. How would you interpret that?
0: I was really hoping that you would easily interpret that, because I was wondering about it myself.
1: No, I got stuck on the sticky paper, and after that, I couldn't understand it. It's a nice metaphor.
0: Is it a good metaphor that we're kind of stuck like flies on a bit of a coil of sticky tape in time?
1: Well, we are, but only in the sense of an illusion. You know, our perceptions of reality are a construction. We don't see the world the way the world actually is. We see the world the way that we construct the world. And there's this whole series of experiments. I talk about this a little bit in the book Entangled Minds. That show very dramatically that the way that we experience the world, both in time and in space, really is a construction. And you can do very slight changes to your expectations about what you're going to see, and you will see completely different things.
0: All right. You're sort of in the predictive, the looking at and the predictive stages of this whole experiment in looking at world events and the correlation with what the eggs report and all the rest of it. Dean, is it possible, and I know that you're very well aware of the experiments that I did, about 9 of them, and they all worked out positively. We actually did create, it seems, rain. We did affect people's health. We did certainly affect the weather, and it kind of scared me. So is it possible that mass consciousness is something that can not only be monitored for predictive effect, I guess, or predictive ability, but also can be used in a proactive manner, as I think I demonstrated in those experiments?
1: Yeah, can you create a tsunami in the ocean of consciousness by having everybody jump at the same time?
0: Yikes.
1: I think the answer is yes, but just as the metaphor that I just used, there are unintended consequences.
0: Uh-huh.
1: And that's the tricky bit, because we don't really know the details of what we're dealing with. We don't know, for example, that if you wanted to rain in a certain place and you get a couple million people to agree to that and to intend it, that you may well get rain, but we're dealing with a complex weather system, and you may create a drought somewhere as a result.
0: Mm-hmm. Or a flood.
1: Or a flood.
0: Yeah, that's exactly what stopped me, and I finally realized, you know, what the hell am I doing? However, the success, I think, of the 9 experiments, that's not a gigantic number, but it was amazing, and then it began to scare me a little bit, and as you know, several years ago, I stopped doing it. Now, if there was some sort of global threat, and we're not all that far away from that kind of thing, whether you want to talk about human behavior or you want to talk about the current state of the planet and what's going on with the warming and all the rest of that, there may come a time when it may be worth trying, because otherwise we're going to be in a lot of trouble, and I don't know anything else that can affect systems like the weather and the rest of it other than this.
1: It's probably true. I mean, especially in terms of global warming, if we go beyond the stage of last resort, then we have nothing to lose at that point.
0: My feeling exactly.
1: When it comes to something like peace, you know, like if everyone prayed for peace in the Middle East, it'd have to be very carefully constructed on what that means, because peace means different things to different people. And,
0: right.
1: You know, one way of thinking of peace is as though we're spreading mental Valium over the entire Middle East, and everyone just calms down.
0: Oh, no, very well said. It may well be, for example, Dean, that peace to a Palestinian might be the eradication of Israel.
1: Exactly. So do we mean creating a sense of peace within each individual, or something larger than that? It would just have to be thought out very carefully before an effort was made. Now, I know that there are dozens, maybe hundreds of groups around the world that are praying for peace. Mm-hmm. But my guess is that if you imagine that we're all in this giant ocean of consciousness, that hundreds of groups are doing the equivalent of throwing boulders in the ocean, and they will create ripples, but the ripples will tend to all wash each other out.
0: Cancel each other out, yeah.
1: Yeah, they're not being done at the same time, and they're not in the same wavelength and all the rest.
0: All right. How much do we know, Dean, about the effect of one mind versus 100 versus 1,000 versus 5 million. I mean, you know, I've got the ability to perhaps, I don't want to use the word manipulate, but get the cooperation of perhaps millions of minds toward mm-hmm. one single effort. So how much do we know about the difference?
1: I think the data so far suggests that it's not so much the number as the coherence of the number. So for example, if you have 5 million people and they're somehow able to do the same thing at the same time, and they're really on the same wavelength, their intentions are aligned, right, you get a really big effect. But if you have a couple million people and half of them are thinking, well, I don't know about this, and the other half are thinking, you know, they're all their minds are scattered in some way, you could very well get a complete wash and get absolutely nothing. Mm-hmm. So the reason I say this is because these field consciousness experiments, that's what the Global Consciousness Project is. It's looking at consciousness as a field, in a sense. This has been going on for about a decade now, and they started in small groups, like a group of meditators. And it does appear as though it's the coherence of the group mind. Sometimes it's called like being in the zone. When a group can be in the zone, or a sports team is completely in alignment, magic happens. You know, in the Olympics, I forget what year it was, but the U.S. hockey team won the Olympics, and they weren't expected to win at all.
0: Against all odds, and you're exactly right. There's a kind of a zone.
1: There's a zone.
0: Even in the work I do, Dean, I can feel it. There's a certain time when I get in a certain place, and I know I can do no wrong.
1: Right. And if that level of coherence in a group can create magic. In fact, I was interviewed for a documentary a little while ago by people from Boston who are looking into the possibility that the Red Sox won the World Series because of this incredible zone that Red Sox fans got into.
0: Yes.
1: When they saw the possibility of actually winning the pennant and then winning the World Series, the whole city just became like one giant mind.
0: Here, here. What a wonderful example that is. I mean, again, talk about against all odds. It was just impossible. But night after night, the impossible kept happening. And
1: yeah.
0: You think it might have been that, a whole city in such alignment in their thinking.
1: Well, there have been a lot of studies looking at whether there is a home team advantage. And it is very, very clear. The statistics are very clear on this, that there is a home team advantage. So that's just on a very small scale. That, you know, the home crowd helps somehow, and there's some normal psychological reasons, but maybe it goes beyond that. The home crowd will help. And so if you now have a building coherence in a place like Boston and surrounding areas, could they help the team? I think the answer is yes.
0: Oh, I think clearly it is. In fact, I think the odds makers in Las Vegas, as a general rule, give about 3 points, and they don't give things for nothing, 3 points to a team for a home field advantage. Something
1: right.
0: like that is fairly normal. So it's real.
1: It's real, yeah. So what about a home team advantage for the entire planet? I think you're right when you said earlier that if there was something that was threatening the entire globe and
0: yes.
1: everybody understood it, and now with modern media, we can get an enormous number of people all thinking the same thoughts at the same time. I think we could see the equivalent of a miracle.
0: Of a home team advantage for the planet. All
1: for
0: right,
1: planet.
0: Dean, hold tight. We're up here at the top of the hour. God, this is fascinating stuff. Dean Radin, Dr. Dean Radin is my guest. We're talking about consciousness, and we're talking about really beginning to talk about doing something about it all. And we'll pick up on that exact point when we get back from Manila in the Philippines. But it really doesn't matter. I'm Art Bell. It is indeed. Hi, everybody, from Manila in the Philippines, Southeast Asia. I am Art Bell, and that song just said, there are times when all the world's asleep. Well, not really, but there are indeed times when very large portions of the world are asleep, and I wonder if that makes any difference at all, or if the conscious mind, at times when it is awake, when it really is conscious, is producing a different result than when it's asleep. I suppose you could look at the eggs on one side of the world, where mainly everybody's asleep at a certain hour, versus the eggs on the other side of the world. I don't know. That's a question we'll ask. The whole thing is fascinating. Talk about a home team advantage. What happened in Boston was nigh on to impossible, and yet it happened, as Dean pointed out, kind of a home team. We'll explore all of this further with Dean Radin in a moment.

0: Once again, Dr. Dean Radin. Dr. Radin, Holly in Georgia sends the following fast blast, and it's exactly my concern. It says, hi, Art. So basically, if we get everyone on the planet convinced that global warming is causing the planet to get hotter, and everyone is in the same place and worried all together, might it not be that we are heating the place up simply by thinking about it?
1: We don't know how far the push can go. In other words, all of the effects that we see in the Global Consciousness Project are changes in order, changes in statistical order. So these are not gigantic. We're not pushing mountains around. We're pushing around order. Conceivably, if given that there's the butterfly effect in weather, the chaotic effects in the weather, it may be the case that all of the concern would change weather patterns in some way, but whether it would actually warm up the planet, literally, that's still unknown.
0: Well, it may be unknown, but I've had this subtle feeling for some time that ultimately consciousness, directed consciousness, may be a greater power than atomic energy. I don't know. I've just had that feeling. And so what Holly says does concern me. In other words, science, most of science is now becoming convinced. For a long time, it was very controversial about whether or not we were actually getting global warming. Mm-hmm. That's kind of settling down to almost everybody believing it. And as more and more scientists come out with declarations that, yes, it's happening, yes, it's speeding up faster than we thought, then more and more people begin believing that. And perhaps like me, they're a little pessimistic, and there you go.
1: Mm-hmm. Yeah, it could feed on itself. It's possible. But as I said, whether the minds of people can cause the world literally to heat up, that's not so clear to me. We can probably,
0: or conversely, whether we could cause it to cool down.
1: Yeah, I think we collectively can tweak it. We can push it in various ways, but for very large scale effects, like pushing an asteroid out of orbit or something right. of that sort, that I'm not so sure about.
0: Well, I don't think we've given that one a try yet, and I hope we don't have to.
1: Mm-hmm.
0: But there may come a time, either with the global warming, which is beginning to get rather serious. I mean, look at what's going on in North America right now. West coast of the U.S. are having power brownouts, and everybody's worried about the power and the temperatures and all the rest of it.
1: Mm-hmm.
0: It's beginning to get rather serious, and if too many more years go by and it keeps increasing at the present rate, it's going to get very serious.
1: Yeah. Yeah, and perhaps one of the biggest dangers is that things change slowly enough. I mean, even over the course of a couple of years, that's extremely fast in geological time.
0: It sure is.
1: But on the human day-to-day work, it's not that fast. But we could find ourselves in an extremely serious trouble in a couple of years, and then we have to do something.
0: Yeah, exactly. Exactly. That's what I'm concerned about. So it may come to the point where either myself or whoever is sitting in this chair may decide that it needs to be used, because otherwise there's going to be mass trouble. Anyway, getting back to something else I mentioned, in that little piece of bumper music, all the world's asleep. Well, of course, that doesn't occur. But indeed, about half the world at any given time probably is asleep. So
1: right.
0: I wonder if there's have you looked at all at that?
1: We have, yeah, and the easiest way to look at that in the Global Consciousness Project was by looking at New Year's, because New Year's occurs in each time zone, and there's, I forget if there's either 36 or 38 time zones, because there are a number of them are on the half hour, and anyway, you can separate the world into the waking half and the sleeping half. The sleeping half, in terms of time zones, actually occurs mostly over the Pacific Ocean. Because in terms of population, there's very, very little population on the portion of the Earth that covers the Pacific Ocean. In fact, from space, you can approach the planet and almost see only water if you come at it at the right angle.
0: Right.
1: So we can separate then and look for what happens at the stroke of midnight in the time zones where there are people versus time zones with no people. And basically all of the effect is occurring in the time zones with people.
0: Wow.
1: So that's that suggests.
0: Is that really true? You said basically most of the effect. I mean, that's very significant.
1: Yeah, yeah. I have a graph of that in the book Entangled Minds.
0: All right. By now, a lot of people are they're going to want to get their hands on your book. So how do they do? How?
1: They can buy it off of your website. They'll end up on Amazon, or they can go to entangleminds.com, and they'll still end up at Amazon or anywhere. I was in an airport the other day, and I saw it in an airport bookstore.
0: Oh, really?
1: Yeah, so that's all sources where you can buy books.
0: Well, I'll tell you, when you see it in an airport bookstore, you know you've made it.
1: Yeah, that was exciting.
0: I'm sure it spread a big smile across your face to see that. It's, I believe, our future, and I sure would like to see more money and more effort being poured into this. You made a statement a little bit earlier that kind of blew me away. You said that entangled communication or communication using this method is now mainstream. Mm. Well, I didn't know that, Dean, so tell me more.
1: Well, I'm not an expert in the in quantum cryptography or in quantum computing, but I do know that certainly the U.S. government and most of the major computer manufacturers are very heavily investing in the next generation of computers, which are going to be quantum computers. And the reason why is because a quantum computer can operate at thousands to millions of times faster than current technologies.
0: Huh.
1: They compute not simply zeros and ones, but they, in effect, they compute the whole range of possible answers all at once because they're working on wave-like structures rather than particle-like structures. So
0: a quantum computer then, Dean, would be able to, for example, give me an idea of the difference in what a quantum computer would do versus the fastest we've got at the moment.
1: I actually have a quote somewhere in my book. I won't look it up at the moment, but it's something like a desktop quantum computer would be able to outcalculate every existing computer on the planet, just one.
0: Wow.
1: We're dealing with such a significant increase in computing power from the equivalent of a desktop quantum computer that everyone sees that as the obvious goal in mind. And actually, it is because of the interest in creating such a computer that advancements in entanglement research have advanced so quickly as well.
0: And I'm a real fan of Google, Dean. You can damn near get anything answered you want in the world on Google.
1: Right.
0: But a quantum computer, one of the things a quantum computer might be able to do, correct me if I'm wrong, is to look elsewhere for answers to questions. And by that I mean look into time or even into another dimension for the answer to a question. Or is that too far out in left field?
1: I don't know about another dimension, but possibility of looking through space and time. Uh-huh. I mean, from a conventional point of view, I don't think you're going to get anybody working on quantum computers to admit that. But I do work in that field, and since quantum mechanics is not limited by space and time in the usual ways, I think it is conceivable that a quantum computer might be possible to build that is able to look through time. I mean, we know that we can do it. We can do it, and there are people who believe that the brain essentially is a type of quantum computer. It behaves a lot more like a quantum device than it does like a classical computer. And we know through experiments that I've done and other people have done that it is possible in the lab to show that we can respond about 3 to 5 seconds before a future event. Now, this is response in an unconscious way. It's your body responding before your mind's aware of it. But we can demonstrate that now in the laboratory.
0: God, that's incredible. Would you expect that as it's developed, a quantum computer would actually quite quickly surpass the human brain in its and perhaps even approach what we consider to be some form of consciousness?
1: I think it very well might. Yes.
0: Really?
1: Yeah. The thing is that if we can design a brain, essentially, which is what I think what a quantum computer will eventually be, once it becomes smart enough to be able to start designing itself, it will essentially evolve probably hundreds of thousands of times faster than we're evolving, in which case you can almost imagine that the instant that the first quantum computer comes online, it will explode in terms of its intelligence and immediately become a whole lot more intelligent than anybody who has ever lived on Earth. And
0: isn't
1: beyond
0: that potentially terribly dangerous?
1: Yeah, it could be dangerous. I mean, it could decide with – there are a lot of science fiction stories based on this general notion that the computers decide that we are an annoyance and we have to go away now.
0: Either an annoyance or we're ultimately perhaps suicidal or something. In other words, even if it were very carefully designed to do the very best for man, the best for man might turn out to be something that we're not all that pleased with.
1: Right. One would hope that you can build into such a thing the Asimov's three laws of robotics. But as Asimov wrote again and again, there are all kinds of tricks involved even in his three laws and reasons why computers would do something that doesn't make logical sense from our point of view. So it is a risk. But, you know, any advanced form of science is a risk. It's a risk to study consciousness deeply because, as you said, I think it's very likely the case that a significant understanding of consciousness would be far more powerful than atomic energy. Because if it turns out that consciousness actually is more fundamental than what we think of as the fundamental physical forces, then we're dealing with some element of creation itself, and that becomes a little tricky.
0: That actually takes me back to something very much earlier in the show, and I don't know if you heard the first hour or not, but the Pope actually made mention of the fact that he would rather not see us investigate the actual moment of creation, that there is there's great danger from his point of view in our investigating that moment of creation. Anything after that, as far as the Pope is concerned, is fine, but investigating the actual moment of creation, he says, is a no-no. I take it you would not agree with that point of view. Or do you?
1: Well, no, I guess I don't. I mean, as a scientist, I'm driven by curiosity. I always would rather know. I'd rather be cautious. And if there was any inkling that opening a door is the bad thing to do, I would think very hard about opening that door. But so far, we've done okay. And I think that in general, it's better to know than not to know.
0: I suppose. I don't want to crash any websites, but we should make the bulk of the audience know they can actually go and look at these eggs. They can actually log on to a website, and they can watch these eggs. There's little noises associated with the eggs' reaction from different parts of the world. And they're listed, and there's little dings and dongs, and every now and then they do go crazy. And I have a lot of people in the audience who watch these eggs, and I'll get emails saying, oh, my God, Art, they're going crazy. Is it worth doing that? In other words, is it worth sitting there and watching what's going on or monitoring what's going on and then looking for an event?
1: Well, of course, you can do that, but that's not the way that the project is run. Because we're dealing with a large random system, there will be times when just completely by chance that all of the eggs will become coherent and you'll get a big spike. But that's not, we don't do that. I mean, we don't do that kind of analysis because it's too easy to read in that something is happening. And we do it from the other direction where we first look at a world event and then we look at the data associated with that world event.
0: So you're still looking at it all historically, really. Mike in Auburn, Washington, who asks the obvious, ask your guest if any specific predictions have been made by these eggs. And, of course, the answer to that is no, correct?
1: No, that's correct.
0: Yeah. Do you ever think that the research into all of this, Dean, could get to the point where something more specific than you can now look at could be discerned?
1: I think almost certainly. When Roger Nelson gave this talk at this physics symposium, one of his last slides said that not only is this a unique database, that nothing like this has ever been created before. But we were surprised when Roger and a physicist named Peter Bancel were the ones who went back in the database, looked at the earthquakes, and found this two-hour precursor. They were very surprised to see that. So this is just one of probably lots of surprises that await us when we have enough analysts looking at the data and to try to understand what it's trying to tell us. In other words, it's as though we have a lot of data. We can correlate it against all kinds of things, stock market, and you name it. We expect that there are many surprises waiting. Because any time a new instrument is developed, and this essentially is a new type of instrument, it reveals a new element of the world, a new element of reality, and it opens a new door of knowledge. So it's waiting for us to go through it, and we just need more people to go through it who are able to analyze it.
0: You're sure right about that. Terry in Wenatchee, Washington says, remember the Apollo 13 incident? Were those people in Cape Canaveral, Florida, that literally stopped and prayed in public for the astronauts? The whole city came to a stop for a significant period of time, with everyone focusing on the astronauts' safe return. Now, I don't know if your project goes back that far. I suspect it does not.
1: It does not, but coincidentally, the person in charge of bringing Apollo 13 back was Edgar Mitchell. Mm-hmm. Edgar Mitchell is the founder of the Institute of Noetic Sciences. And I've spoken to him about this, and he feels that the actual probability of Apollo 13 coming back with the astronauts alive was very close to zero. There were just so many things that could have gone wrong. And it wasn't just the Cape Canaveral that was praying. The whole world was alerted and was praying.
0: Correct.
1: And he felt that it was the combined will of the world that made a near zero probability actually happen. That it basically was a kind of a probabilistic miracle that the astronauts were able to land safely on Earth.
0: Kind of like Boston.
1: In a sense, yes. Yes. We know how dangerous it is to take any shuttle or any spacecraft back into orbit, as we know from recent events. It's easy to just burn up. And yet these guys, who were in a very seriously crippled spacecraft, managed not only to swing around the moon, but to actually make it back in one piece. That is incredible.
0: All odds, yeah, absolutely incredible. This whole thing is absolute. This whole field of study is absolutely incredible. And it's so exciting. I don't see how you can keep from just sort of getting overexcited about the whole thing. I'm sure you have your moments.
1: Occasionally, yeah. I mean, it is my daily work, so I'm not going to say I'm blasé about it, but I find it certainly compelling enough to continue in the face of a lot of scientists who are not so happy with it.
0: That alone is a very interesting question. You say a lot of scientists are not that happy about it?
1: Well, there's an element of strong conservatism in science, in which this topic is considered to be too close to religion to be, or maybe to spirituality to be comfortable.
0: All right, hold on, Dean. We're at a break point here. So a lot of science out there is not so happy about this. Why? Because it's getting a little too close to religion, to faith. Isn't that fascinating? I didn't know that there was sort of another camp out there on this consciousness business. From Manila in the Philippines, Southeast Asia, I'm Art Bell. Dean Radin, Dr. Dean Radin is my guest. We're talking about consciousness. And I guess we're also really talking about intent. And I've got a question about intent in a moment. And also the fact that science is apparently not so happy, or some of science is not so happy about the work that Dean is doing and the work going on at Princeton. It is very controversial. And I suppose that in a way, as he mentioned, It kind of approaches religion. At any rate, we'll ask more about that. We'll also take calls at the top of the hour, all coming up in a moment.

0: On this program over the years, I have asked many doctors and many scientists if they believe in God or not. And I suppose I could ask Dean the same question. I think, though, the answer I'd get from Dean would not be such an affirmative, long pause and then no. Dean, why not? Let me give it a try.
1: No, I wouldn't say no. I would say I'm agnostic. Mm-hmm. That, one of the things that, in a sense, is required if you're going to call yourself a scientist is skepticism. And skepticism, in its true sense, simply means doubt. That you are open-minded, but you doubt until you have some reason to change the doubt into a belief. For me, the belief is based on data. I believe that some psychic effects are real because I see them often enough in the laboratory and I know the conditions under which I've seen them. But at the same token, you don't want to be so open-minded that your brains fall out.
0: That's right.
1: So the scientists that I'm talking about who don't like this topic are, there are, of course, professional skeptical societies, but I don't really regard them as true skeptics. People who specialize in debunking and
0: no, they're professional. They're professional skeptics, Dean.
1: Well, this is what I mean. That they're deniers and mm-hmm. debunkers, as opposed to people who are actually asking the hard questions and be willing to accept it if they're true.
0: Right, let's move back to mainstream science. You're saying that some of mainstream science is not all that pleased with this line of research. And you know, I do interview a lot of people, scientists, doctors, and in general, pressed, there'll be a long pause, and they'll say, no, mm-hmm. I don't believe in God. And I guess it's that group that's not so pleased, eh?
1: No, I'm not sure it's that. I mean, I think someone can certainly be agnostic or an atheist and accept that there's something yet to be learned about consciousness. That doesn't necessarily have anything to do with God. I expect, for example, that if you simply traced the meaning of spirituality over time, you would find that originally it was elemental spirits, you know, and other kinds of concepts that we someday may be able to actually figure out what they are in a scientific way. The whole history of science has been taking superstitions and ideas that are considered metaphysical or occult and slowly beginning to piece together a rational framework for understanding these things.
0: That's right. Isn't it almost the ultimate goal of science, one would think, to either prove or disprove what most people take as a matter of faith?
1: I'm not sure I'd put it in that way. I would say more that the goal of science is to increase our knowledge about who and what we are and the world that we live in.
0: Yes, but that path inevitably leads, for example, a very good example is looking at the instant of creation.
1: Mm-hmm.
0: If we look and discern what that instant of creation really was, we probably either underscore everybody's faith or, you know, push some holes in it.
1: I think it would actually support people's faith because there are some very well-trained scientists, including physicists, who are also extremely religious, and they have a very strong faith. And mm-hmm. their faith is bolstered by what they learn in physics, because they would marvel at the amazing complexity and order that appears in the world. So I have plenty of scientists who are colleagues and friends who are very religious, and they don't see any incompatibility between their faith and what science is learning.
0: Mm-hmm. You mentioned in your book, I think one chapter, it says here, a link between the atomic bomb and clairvoyance.
1: Mm.
0: Explain that one.
1: All right. Let's see. There's this guy named Sir J.J. Thompson at mm-hmm. Cambridge University, who, among other things, was the one who measured the electron for the first time and got the Nobel Prize for it. He hired a man named Francis Aston as an assistant. And Aston, who also a physicist, had read a book in 1908 called Occult Chemistry. And that book was written by the theosophists Annie Besant and Charles Leadbeater. So these are two clairvoyants who, in their clairvoyant vision, described the structure of the atom. by shrinking themselves down in their mind to be able to literally look at an atom and draw it. And one of the things that they drew was what they called a new form of the element neon, which they called meta-neon, because it wasn't quite like what they imagined neon was supposed to be. And they said that this meta-neon had an atomic weight of 22.33. So Aston read this. Some years later, 4 years later, Aston actually discovered a substance at that atomic weight while analyzing neon gas.
0: Wow.
1: He also called it meta-neon, after what the Theosophists had said, and he presented it in a paper to the British Association for the Advancement of Science. Later, his discovery was called an isotope, and he then got the Nobel Prize for discovering isotopes, namely elements that could have too many electrons. It became a key discovery about atomic structure, which many years later became absolutely central in the development of the atomic bomb. If there weren't isotopes, you can't have an atomic bomb.
0: That's right.
1: So this is a case where if it wasn't for the clairvoyant description of meta-neon, Aston may not have discovered isotopes, in which case we won't have atomic bombs.
0: All right. Also this, and I'm really, really interested in this, toward the end of your book, you have a drawing. Joe McMonagle is a remote viewer. I've interviewed him any number of times here on the program, and we've talked many times about not just remote viewing, but remote influencing. Now, I guess right now we think of a single mind as, I don't know, not that strong an influence on anything, perhaps able to influence a non-random computer or something like that. But that's about it. Not, as you pointed out earlier, to move mountains or something like that. However, there is a drawing of a mind amplification device. And now, can you explain what such a device, do you believe it to be possible? And if so, can you explain how it might work, how it might be constructed?
1: Well, this is part of a long-term project on looking at the role of intention in the behavior of physical systems. If it turns out that mind and matter are actually connected in some way, which I believe the evidence suggests it is, then inconceivably it should be able to be possible to use that to do various tasks. I mean, like a silly task would be to create a psychic garage door opener. But nevertheless, a task like that, where you have a intention operated switch. So what kind of a physical system would become the detector of this intention? And by the way, it only makes sense if it can somehow be tuned to an individual, because otherwise everybody would be opening your garage door.
0: That's right.
1: In addition, it has to be able to discriminate between a frivolous thought and a thought in which you really mean it. So there has to be some degree of intelligence in terms of the detector of the intention. So I didn't know how to build one of these, and I had the opportunity to work with Joe for about a year, in which, as you may know, the way that Joe works is he doesn't want to know anything in advance, because otherwise it'll tend to bias what he says.
0: Right.
1: So I simply targeted him on future technologies that did this. A future technology, not too far in the future, because they wouldn't understand it, but more like prototypes of working intention switches that I wanted him to then draw. And so he did this. I have a large file full of drawings and descriptions of technologies which are in the near-term future in which these intention switches are being made.
0: All right. That would require not only a discerning receiver to activate a switch, it would also require perhaps some kind of amplification device, or what we would think of as a transmitter to aid the brain in transmitting a stronger signal. Yes?
1: Not so much on the brain side. It's more on the receiving side. The detector itself takes advantage of quantum properties and ways of manipulating the results of quantum events in slightly new ways.
0: All right, so, question. Would the receiver, Dr. Radin, be tuned to the transmitter or the human brain simply by some prior association?
1: At least in these prototype devices, my understanding of what Joe has written is that it would have to be trained in the same way that a voice recognition system might need to be trained.
0: Exactly.
1: Yeah.
0: Exactly. So there is an association that's formed,
1: right,
0: much like with IBM, and then from that point forward, you would essentially be tuned, the receiver would be tuned to that particular brain.
1: Well, yes to the brain, but more towards the intention itself. It's not the brain so much as the mind, the mind of the intender. Yeah.
0: All right. All right. Intention. Let me stick for just one moment with intention. I interview people like Dr. Evelyn Paglini. She is a witch. And when I have her on the program, Dr. Radin, she talks all the time about how the importance of intention. Mm-hmm. You know, they make all kinds of claims that a witch can do this or a witch can do that or actually cast a spell on somebody, and that it's all wrapped around intention. And I'm sure this is something that mainstream, you know, science certainly scoffs at a lot, but it sure is in the same ballpark, if you'll pardon the expression, as what you've been talking about tonight.
1: Mm-hmm. Yeah, intention and attention seem to be the key. That's true. When you look at the, say, Patanjali's Yoga Sutras, written over 5,000 years ago, the whole process of meditation is essentially an attention training process. And the wisdom of the yogic masters basically said that if you learn to train your attention to a certain degree, eventually you learn how to calm your mind and your body becomes calm. That's like stage one. The second stage is you begin to run into clairvoyance. When you are sufficiently have a still enough mind, you run into clairvoyance. When you get further down the line, you begin not only to adjust your attention, but you begin to put a little bit of intention in it as well. And it's at that stage where you start to get claims of things like levitation and invisibility and the other so-called cities. So in the laboratory, at least, we haven't gotten to the point where we're able to see those kinds of effects. But we do ask people to apply their attention and intention, and that's where we get interesting effects in both distant healing and with random number generators.
0: Mm-hmm. Is there any difference between Art Bell getting several million people to concentrate on one particular outcome, weather-related or whatever it might be, and a group of people praying? See, here we go again. We're beginning to get back to religion a little bit. But is there any difference between this intent work that we're doing and prayer?
1: There's two general categories of prayer. One is you intend for something to happen. Mm-hmm. It's you wishing. The other one is thy will be done type of prayer, mm-hmm. in which case you're wishing for the greatest good for all without having a specific outcome in mind. And people who do distant prayer, for healing in particular, oftentimes will say that the thy will be done prayer seems to work better than I wish this to happen.
0: Is there any science to support that?
1: Not too much yet.
0: Okay, well, I know there's been a whole bunch of experiments done that claim that prayer with intent for somebody to heal has been shown again and again and again to honestly work compared to a random sample.
1: The clinical trials are actually, the jury is out, I would say.
0: Okay.
1: Some of the studies have worked. There are two large studies recently, one at Duke University and one at Harvard University, that did not work. There are hand-waving explanations, perhaps, as to why they didn't work, but the fact is that professional prayers were told to pray for certain people, and they did not get significantly better. In fact, in the study in Harvard, the people who were being prayed for and they were told that they were being prayed for, they did significantly worse. So the jury is out when it comes to praying for health. But when you come into the laboratory under much better controlled conditions, the jury is in when it comes to whether or not one person's intention can affect another person's physiology.
0: And the answer to that is yes.
1: The answer to that is yes. So we don't know yet how to get from one person intending towards another's physiology to praying for somebody else's health outcome. That's a leap we don't know how to do yet.
0: God, this is such a fascinating.
2: Welcome to Nigh Underground, bringing you Art Bell classics all the way from the high desert. 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And now, Art Bell.

0: Welcome to Nigh Underground, bringing you Art Bell classics all the way from the high desert. 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And now, Art Bell.
1: Idea that it was working.
2: Yeah, it is working.
1: That's something that our intelligence agencies certainly would be all over. If you can imagine communication with no key whatsoever, no possibility of interception, no possibility of decryption, that's just mind-blowing.
2: They are. They're the main funders of this research. Yep.
1: Well, of course. Wow. I learn something on this program all the time. Do you happen to know who's doing the main funding? Is it CIA, NSA? Who's doing this?
2: You name it. They're all funding it.
1: They're all funding it, huh?
2: Yep.
1: Are we leading the world, do you happen to know, Dr. Radin, in this field, or are we playing catch-up?
2: I think we're probably on par, although most of the basic research is coming out of Europe on this. When it comes to where we are in terms of technology, I don't know. I'm not an expert enough in that area to know. But when you look in journals like Science and Nature and Physical Review and the other main journals, a lot of the basic research is coming out of Europe on quantum technologies.
1: Worrisome, actually. When you look at other areas of science, the United States, because of our, you know, we're a Christian nation. There's no doubt about it. And, for example, in genetic research, we've drawn a lot of lines in the sand that we're not allowing people to pass. In Europe, they're readily going across those lines. Mm-hmm. I guess it doesn't necessarily hit this field, but it's hitting other fields of science, and Europe is going nuts.
2: And it is definitely hitting the field that I'm in as well.
1: Oh, is it?
2: Yeah. In the United States today, there is not a single active academic lab left. Not one. So the Princeton lab is basically in retirement now. There are no other laboratories that are devoted to this topic in the United States within academia. There are a handful of professors who are interested and in a few cases teaching courses, but that's quite different than a laboratory. The whole thing is in Europe now.
1: God. All right, hold on. We're at the top of the hour. Dr. Dean Radin is my guest, and you are now welcome to line up on the lines because we're going to open the lines and allow you to ask Dr. Radin questions. My God, if you don't have questions after hearing all of this, you just have not been listening. From the high rise located in Southeast Asia, specifically Manila, Philippines, I'm Art Bell. This is Coast to Coast AM. Worldwide, indeed. Good evening, good morning, good afternoon, whatever it may be. It certainly is my honor and privilege to be escorting you through the weekend, and what a great weekend this has been. Kind of a nice welcome back. Dr. Dean Radin is my guest, and it just simply does not get any more fascinating than this. There's no question about it. My God, this is fascinating stuff. Entangled Minds is the doctor's new book, and I heartily suggest that you make your way to Amazon one way or the other and collect it for yourself quickly, because I have a feeling this is our future, one way or the other. So in a moment, we're going to open the phone lines, and it's all you and Dr. Dean Radin. I'm Art Bell.

0: Once again, Dr. Dean Radin. I'm Art Bell. Hi there. Doctor, I just before we begin on the lines here, mm-hmm. I would like to say to you that, look, even though I'm not presently doing these experiments, if you decide that you would like to try some kind of controlled experiment, I am at your disposal.
1: Okay, that's a very generous offer, and I will keep it in mind.
0: Please do. I guess you're kind of cautious the way I am with regard to these experiments. You sound every bit as cautious as I am, if not more so. Is that so?
1: I have a healthy respect for what we're dealing with, yes.
0: Mm-hmm.

0: All right, let's go to the phones and see what people have to say. Wildcard Line, you're on the air with Dr. Dean Radin and Art Bell. Hi.
1: Hey, greetings from Las Vegas, Nevada, Art. It's BD from LV. Hey, you know, as far as Dean goes, man, it's like, from what he's saying, you know, with this Project 51 hits, it seems like that we're transmitting something from our brains, which may potentially lead us to believe that the mind-brain system can act as a transmitter-receiver of particular waveforms and affect these random number generators. And, you know, it goes back to the pineal gland, the Hindus, and, the pineal gland started producing DMT at 48 days. 48 days, 3,000 years ago, stated that that's when the reincarnation started taking place. And, you know, we're starting to verify all these things here in the 90s. I mean, are we getting to a tipping point, I guess, is my question.
0: Okay, a tipping point. Are we at some kind of tipping point, Dean?
2: A tipping point.
0: Yeah, I know. I didn't quite grasp that fully myself. But, you know, some kind of turning point where we're... I guess that's almost fair to say. I mean, with what you've... For example, I note that it's been some time since you and I talked. And the first time we talked and the second time, Dean, you were very, very tentative about a lot of this. This time, I listened to you carefully, and you're not as tentative as you were.
2: Well, we have a lot more data.
0: Yeah.
2: I mean, it basically all comes down to what is the data trying to tell us. And the data has continued to compound in such a way that the possibility that it's a mistake or chance is becoming vanishingly small.
0: So 300,000 to 1, that's vanishingly small, all right.
2: Yeah, it'll still fluctuate here and there. You know, it'll go up and down a little bit, but it's pretty much continually been going in the direction where at some point we have to entertain some other hypothesis, let's put it that way. Something else is going on.
0: Okay, let's move east of the Rockies. You're on the air with Dr. Dean Radin and Art Bell. Hi.
3: Hello, this is Jacob from Chanute, Kansas.
0: Yes.
3: How you doing, Art?
0: Just fine, Jacob.
3: Mm-hmm. Pleasure to speak with you guys. My question is, in National Geographic, they had an article about the Mayan 2012 calendar and how they speak on the change of our consciousness in that turn because we're coming to a 25,000 and 5,000-year celestial event.
2: Mm-hmm.
3: I was wondering if you've studied or looked into any of that.
2: I've read a book or two, but I'm certainly not an expert in that area. The only thing which actually is relevant to the work that I've studied is the possibility that there is something peculiar about the galactic center in relationship to psychic ability, and that was actually a major surprise. Even to the person who discovered it. And the discovery basically says that when the... it has to do with the local sidereal time and psi performance in laboratory tests.
0: Okay, well, what about this? The Mayan calendar, of course, ends in 2012. And on this program and any other program like it, we get endless references to 2012. So there is an expectation out there, Dr. Radin, that something's going to happen in 2012.
2: Right.
0: If you look at this whole consciousness thing, that may turn into some intent that'll cause something to happen in 2012. Mm-hmm. Any worry about that?
2: There's always some worry that there's a self-fulfilling prophecy that goes on.
0: Yeah.
2: But on the other hand, think about all of the concern about Y2K. And Y2K came and went without a hitch.
0: Mm-hmm.
2: Now, there was a lot of work in the computer business to make sure that it wasn't going to be a problem, but in this particular case, I wouldn't be too surprised if 2012, December 21st, is it, if it comes and goes without a hitch also.
0: Turns out to be another Y2K.
2: Right.
0: We can hope that. A lot of people do not realize the billions of dollars that were spent. They went and said, oh, what a total non-event. Well, one of the reasons it was a non-event was... a lot of people did a whole lot of work and spent a whole lot of money to make it so.
2: That's right.
0: For
2: 2012, there's nothing that we can do to prevent the alignment that is predicted to take place, in which case maybe it won't be like Y2K.
0: Cross fingers. West of the Rockies, you're on the air with Dr. Dean Radin and Art Bell. Hi.
4: Hi, this is John in Seattle.
0: Hi, John.
4: When Mr. Radin was on back on May 4th, it was my first knowing that there were these random generator eggs.
0: Right.
4: And I had in the back of my head kind of a desire to see if I could affect these generators.
0: Mm-hmm.
4: And, you know, really sparked an experience in my head. About 3 days, I'm guessing, after he was on, probably about 1 a.m., plus or minus, I'd been to the bathroom after break, and I came back to my table where I take notes, and instead of sitting down, I just turned and put one hand on the table. And it's like my consciousness turned a little bit, and I found myself like standing in the head of a giant entity, and the earth came out of his chest, and the word one flowed from his mouth across the earth.
0: Well, that's quite an experience. I have no idea what it means in the larger scheme of things, but it's an interesting experience. There is, I suppose, one thing somebody could do. Dr. Radin, it's possible to go to Google. I guess you could tell everybody how to go see the eggs, but if you go and you put in Princeton space eggs, it'll get you there. You'll eventually see them. Would it be possible, are the eggs now marked geographically? Do we know where each one is?
2: Oh, yeah. Yep.
0: Are they actually marked on the screen display that you get?
2: Not on the screen display I think you're talking about is an overall display of behavior around the world. But there is a map that you can see where they're coming from.
0: All right.
2: If you go a little bit deeper into it.
0: Okay. I guess what I'm asking is, could you go to the egg that is most regional for you and sit there and have a little fun and try to affect that particular egg?
2: No. No, you can't get feedback like that in real time.
0: Okay. All right. All right. I just thought I'd ask. There is, of course, that computer program we've referenced previously on this program that I have that I absolutely love, the one in which you can bring down a picture of the Earth, for example, and then random noise on the other side and try to get either the random noise or the Earth to materialize. And I wish there was a way to get that distributed to more people. Is there, by the way? Is that still available?
2: I don't think it's still available. I can give a plug to a company that just came out with a new experiment. It's called Psygenics. I'm not affiliated with these folks at all, but it's an interesting site. It's Psygenics, Psygenics.com. And it actually is a random number generator that runs in software. And the fellow who developed it has a patent for this process. It's an interesting patent. So he's created what amounts to a similar experiment like you'd find at the Pear Lab, but you can download it and run it on your PC.
0: Uh-huh. How cool is that? All right, I'll be on that as soon as I'm done here. First-time caller line, you're on the air with Dr. Dean Radin and Art Bell. Hi.
5: Yes, hello. How are you gentlemen doing?
0: Quite well, sir. Thank you.
5: Thank you. I have a theory to add to the discussion of mass conscious. And
0: sure.
5: If it is, in fact, an energy like we think of other energies, you were talking earlier a bit on the localization of these random generators and if they, in fact, if, in fact, the phenomenon that is going on is that. But you guys pretty much have stated it, but I believe this energy, this mass conscious energy, undergoes an inverse square law, like how light energy is more prominent at its source and it spreads out and dissipates at greater distances. And
0: I don't think that's true. Doctor, you know, in a traditional transmitter, like a AM or an FM transmitter, what that caller said is certainly true. It's very, very strong at the source and then spreads out and becomes measurably weaker as it covers more geography. That does not seem to be true, or does it?
2: Well, It's an interesting question because there is some evidence that these effects drop off with distance.
0: And
2: I actually discussed that evidence in Entangled Minds because while it is very clear that something like remote viewing can work over a distance of the planet, radio can work across the distance of the planet as well. You know, yes. There are ways of getting signals in very far distances, and the fact is that we really haven't tested the non-locality beyond from about here to halfway to the moon, which is about as far as we've gone when Edgar Mitchell did a test from the coming back from the moon.
0: Correct.
2: So there's a couple of experiments looking at distance, and while it's not exactly inverse square, there does appear to be a decline.
0: Huh. Okay, well, that would suggest, if true, that it is kind of like RF in a sense, that it does dissipate with distance, and that would also, I don't know, it seems to me, it would suggest to me that it is using a specific medium in which to communicate. This is a surprise. What you're saying right now is a gigantic surprise to me. I didn't expect that. I thought that across time and distance, there was no discernible lessening of this. I'm going to call it a signal. I don't know if that's right or wrong, but whatever.
2: It is also true that, at least within the experiments on precognition, that there is a fall off in accuracy with increased time. So both in time and space, the assumption for a long time was that this is completely non-local and that it is the same everywhere. But in looking, I've sifted through the data pretty significantly to see if I could find evidence that for that or against it. And to my surprise, too, I found that there actually is some reason to believe that it does drop off. Which is great because it means that there's a way to get a handle on what's happening physically.
0: That's exactly where I was going to be going. In other words, some way to measure its frequency or the medium through which this communication is occurring. Ultimately, it would say that, wouldn't it?
2: That's right. It may be, however, in the case of precognition, that the reason for a drop-off is because of the branching probabilities that occur. From, you know, like from one second from now, the world is very likely to be the same. 10 seconds from now, if you try to predict it, it's going to be a little bit different. 2 hours from now, it's going to be extremely different. And the reason for these differences is because at each stage, if you imagine every atom could go in any different direction,
0: there are various possibilities.
2: That's right. And so the future simply becomes a much more probabilistic mush as the further out you go. And by the same token, the reason for the inverse square law is basically the geometry. It's a geometric issue. You imagine a signal spreading out like a sphere. The signal is dropping off because the surface of the sphere keeps getting bigger and bigger. And so there may be something like that, maybe a geometric way of thinking about how these things work.
0: Well, as you throw a rock into the water, you get a ripple. And that ripple, of course, as it approaches the shore, if it's a pretty good distance, begins to dissipate. Same idea?
2: And also the height of the ripple. The height of the ripple is the largest where the rock went in.
0: That's right.
2: And then the amplitude of the ripple will dissipate because of friction and inertia and things of that sort. That one is has less to do with the geometry of the situation and more to do with physical forces that impede it. I don't think there's something like that that's happening here, but it's more that there may be a geometrical reason why these effects drop off.
0: All right. Wildcard Line, you are on the air with Dr. Dean Radin and Art Bell. Hi.
6: Hi. Good afternoon in your time zone.
0: Good afternoon.
6: Yes. Mr. Radin, I was wondering if you really knew about the experiments in the Soviet Union where they used a electrocephalogram, which is basically a medical device to read microvolts off the human mind, which doctors use, like an oscilloscope for the mind. And what they did is they put on a female adult and put her in one location, and thousands of miles away, they put her child in another location. They induced pain into that children by a little pinprick, and the mother registered on the scope as feeling the pain of the child. Now, this is thousands of miles in distance where they conducted this test, and what was really weird about the test is not only that she read the pain, she felt the pain in her mind of the child being influenced with pain, but was the speed and what was registered was faster than the speed of light. So the mind is actually transferring and receiving information quicker than the speed of light, which really is quite curious to me because Einstein's theory, it sort of blows that out of the water, mm-hmm. if that's true. But we're all somehow connected. They did this with animals, too, as well. They took a small newborn of one animal. I think it was a rabbit, I believe. And they separated into to an animal. And again, the mother that produced that offspring registered on the EEG as feeling inducing the pain. Mm-hmm. Being experienced. So with that in mind, I mean, your machines could be picking up not only humans, but maybe a economic disaster in an ocean where maybe animals are dying in mass numbers. We have mass extinctions happening on this planet in certain areas, and you'd be picking up those vibes too as well if we have a mass killing of some species due to environmental catastrophes and stuff.
0: I suppose it could be, Doctor.
2: Mm-hmm. Yeah, there's maybe 20 studies looking at these EEG types of experiments where two people are monitored and you do some sort of stimulus on one and measure what's happening at the other, and most of these mm-hmm. experiments have worked. It's true.
0: Exactly. And what about his reference to the fact that it's – I'm not sure that they've actually measured it, but is it in fact faster than the speed of light?
2: Well, I think what he's referring to is that sometimes the signal is seen in the receiver's brain or in their body before it actually occurs for the sender.
0: That certainly would be faster than the speed of light.
2: That would require some sort of superluminal signaling. And by the way, at this physics conference that I was at the University of San Diego, forever, basically, physicists have said that it's impossible to do superluminal signaling because of something called Eberhard's theorem. It's a theorem which says you can't do this.
0: Right.
2: And yet a physicist there made a presentation saying he thinks there may be a way to get around Eberhard's theorem and actually get a superluminal signal that goes backwards in time by 50 microseconds. And that blew us away because this is a mainstream physicist making a prediction that could be tested.
0: Oh, my God. All right. Doctor, hold on. Dr. Dean Radin is my guest. I'm Art Bell from Manila in the Philippines. This has been one fascinating program. Whether it's 1 millisecond or 50 milliseconds, if it's sent, good Lord, if it's actually sent before the occurrence, then everything, just everything we know or we thought we knew about the laws of the universe in which we live is absolutely incorrect. We'll be back. I suppose even the white bird alone in her cage is expressing intent, right? The intent to be free, to fly or die. That's certainly intent. I don't know that a bird has the same form of consciousness that we do, but I've long suspected it to be possible. My guest is Dr. Dean Radin. We're talking about the experiments that have gone on at Princeton. We're talking about his work. And, of course, he's got a book, and I heartily suggest that you buy it. It's called The Conscious Universe. You can go to Amazon.com, probably your ultimate destination, and get it. Again, called The Conscious Universe, something you want to investigate right away. Dean Radin will be back in a moment.

0: once again, Dr. Dean Radin. Dr. Radin, mm-hmm. I'm going to ask this. I think I know the answer, but I'm going to ask on behalf of Adam in Alabama anyway. He asks a question for Dr. Radin. Does he know of any schools actively working on these topics that, well, might perhaps be looking for some grad students? Thank you.
1: Well, there are two universities. Gary Schwartz, of course, at the University of Arizona in Tucson, has a small program on mediumship research. And Bruce Grayson at the University of Virginia in Charlottesville has a program on survival research, including things like reincarnation and near-death experience. But that's it as far as I know.
0: Well, that's sad.
1: Well, there are other locations like the Institute of Transpersonal Psychology, and there's Saybrook Institute, both of which are in Northern California. But if someone's looking to be a graduate student and essentially become an apprentice and have mentors that can show them how to do things in the laboratory, there is no place, not in the United States.
0: That is sad.
1: In England and Scotland, there are a half a dozen universities with multiple faculty and multiple graduate students. I'm talking about the University of Edinburgh in particular, and also the University of Northampton in England.
0: So then even as an inquiring student, you might have to end up going to Europe is the answer.
1: Most students who are interested in this do end up in Europe, yes.
0: All right. On the international line, you're on the air with Dr. Dean Radin and Art Bell. Good morning or whatever.
2: Morning, Art. Morning, Dr. Radin. I did some experiments way back when for downhole tools, you know, for oil wells, and we used neutron detectors and gamma ray detectors. And it was a prototype, and I was the only one that could make it work. We were just measuring a measurement of the difference between chlorine and hydrogen using, you know, a neutron source. Every time I walked up to it, it would work. Others, it didn't work. You know, everybody else is just, you know, tearing their hair out because, you know, the thing wouldn't work.
1: It's like the opposite of Murphy's Law.
2: No, when you stick things downhole, you're sticking it in Murphy's mother's kitchen oven. So, and
0: hey, listen, how about this? How about cold fusion? Now, there's an interesting example. I think Pons and Flashman, they ended up going to Europe, but a number of universities tried to get cold fusion to work, and in some cases, they did get it to work, but in many other cases, they didn't. And one almost has to wonder if intent didn't have something to do with the whole thing.
2: Well, with the tools that we were working with, you know, we were just basically detecting different speeds of neutrons and ratios of them. But for some reason, if somebody else tried to run this tool, it wouldn't work. And as soon as I walked up to it and said, you know, well, hey, what's wrong, little baby? And bang, you know, it would work. And I had PhDs tearing their hair out.
1: Are you good with other machines as well?
2: Yeah, I'm good with electronics and the rest. Sometimes it seems like at times I can make things work, you know, just by kind of, you know, what's wrong? Oh, okay. And then all of a sudden, bang, it works, and everybody else just kind of, they don't know. Mm-hmm. Doing a stint fixing TVs way back when in my apprenticeship, I had guys that say, well, what's wrong with this TV? And he wouldn't know, and I'd kind of just walk by to go outside and have a smoke, and I'd just kind of, oh, look at this. And about half an hour later, he'd be cursing and swearing because that was exactly the problem.
0: Okay.
1: Yeah.
0: The moment he said that, the cold fusion thing popped into my mind, Doctor. Mm-hmm. They really had a problem with that. The people, it seems, that really wanted it to work got results. The people who were in doubt or very skeptical all bombed out.
1: Mm-hmm. Well, if the research on mind-matter interaction effects is true, and I believe it is true, it suggests that intention plays a role in any experiment, every experiment. So in the case of having machines work and not work, there's this famous anecdote about Wolfgang Pauli, the famous quantum physicist, who was known as being one of the top theorists in the world, but he had a reputation that whenever he came near a laboratory, no experiment would work. Things would break.
0: Uh-huh.
1: And so there's both people who have the equivalent of a green thumb and people have the equivalent of a black thumb when it comes to equipment. And in this case, the caller apparently had a green thumb.
0: Uh-huh. No, that's so true. It really is true. Something we don't understand, but your field may impart an understanding in all of this soon enough. East of the Rockies, you're on the air with Dr. Dean Radin and Art Bell. Good morning.
3: Hi, guys. David from Washington, D.C.
0: Yes, David.
3: I've got a couple questions, but the throwaway is the attenuation effect makes me wonder the relationship to dark matter. But my real question has to do with your comment last night, Art, about our being a warrior species. Mm-hmm. And the comment that Dr. Paglini made one time about witches fighting it out on Lammas Night during World War II.
0: Yes.
3: So my question for Dr. Radin is, what happens when you have two groups that are diametrically opposed in their intention and they clash?
0: Well, you have the Mideast. I don't know. Dr. Radin, any comments?
1: Well, if we were able to visualize the intention itself, I imagine it might look like something like waves or a distortion in the medium in which we live or something of that sort, like a disturbance in the force from Star Wars. Ideally, they would cancel each other out, and so nothing would happen. But in the less than ideal case, they might interfere in a constructive way and create havoc. It would not be a pretty sight.
0: Yeah, it wouldn't. Well, what's bothered me about this, Doctor, is that those in the world, for example, who really wish us ill and would plow airplanes into buildings or be willing to kill themselves to take some of us out or whatever, have an extremely strong intent. Mm-hmm. And, of course, we're just sort of whistling in the wind here, going along hoping for no terrorism or no trouble. But the intent on the part of somebody who's willing to give their life for their cause is going to be, strength-wise, much stronger than ours.
1: That's probably correct. And the reaction to that is, I think as someone said in the beginning of the Second World War, that once you awaken the sleeping tiger, mm-hmm. you're in trouble. So
0: that's
1: in other
0: right.
1: words, when, if the intention of the United States is aroused and we become coherent, that's a massively powerful force.
0: That's correct. Unfortunately, the history of the United States becoming a tiger is not until we've been attacked. And of course, for example, Pearl Harbor being attacked was awful. It was horrible, but it wasn't the end of the world. Now we're beginning to get hold of these weapons that, when used, could conceivably be the end of the world. So
1: right.
0: by the time we make it to a dangerous point, that by the time we're actually attacked, it's too late.
1: Mm-hmm. Yeah, I hope not.
0: Yeah, I hope not, too. West of the Rockies, you're on the air with Dr. Dean Radin and Art Bell. Hi.
2: Hi. I had one question about, does Dr. Radin believe that the prophet's predictions of, say, the Bible or the Quran or any other religious text, would that have anything to do with the events that are happening now? And I think you just kind of covered that a little bit. But, the prophet's predictions coming true because of people wanting the end of the world, because of, you know, mm-hmm. say the promise, the prophecy of a promised land, or, you know, after the end of time, so to speak, they would, you know, be promised, you know, virgins or whatever. You know, I don't know what I'm trying to say there, but say enough people jumping into one religion or that influence, would that influence the sea of consciousness, so to speak?
0: No, I think it's a very good question. I think I know what you're talking about, and I think the doctor does, too. Doctor?
1: Yeah. The issue about very long-term precognition is a tricky one because, as I mentioned before, that the from now until later, wherever, however long later is, there's so many possible paths to get from here to there that it becomes very difficult to predict beyond a matter of a couple of days. On the other hand, if there is something like a certain current of history that has a certain extremely strong endpoint to it, that it's conceivable that somebody might be able to predict, even thousands of years ahead, something that has this very, very strong attractor at the end, in which case you can make a plausibility case for why some prophets may have predictions of some important endpoint, but they may not actually get the interpretation of it right. In other words, they get that something very important is coming, but they don't know exactly what it's going to be.
0: Mm-hmm. Remote viewers like Joe McMonagle, are they using the same, for lack of a better word, ether, the same mode of transmission that's ultimately received by the eggs?
1: We don't know enough to be able to answer that question.
0: It almost seems that way because they, of course, remote viewers claim that they can look and discern answers and things without respect to time, past, present, or future.
1: Yeah. The whole point of the book, Entangled Minds, is addressing the issue of what sort of medium is necessary in order to have remote viewing and mind-matter interaction and precognition and all of the other phenomena. What is necessary? And the conclusion of the book is basically that a classical sense, a classical universe, doesn't do it. You can't have any kind of psychic phenomena if you're dealing with a fixed space and fixed time, or absolute space and absolute time, a Newtonian type of world. You need a different kind of underlying world in order to support these phenomena. And the world that looks like it's compatible with psi is the holistic environment that quantum mechanics suggests and some experiments now begin to show. So in a holistic medium, the one way of thinking of it is that as though we live in this gigantic bowl of jello in which everything actually is all connected, like the old concept of an ether, in a sense.
0: Sure.
1: And if a disturbance actually occurs in the ether, it ripples out. It'll ripple through the whole thing, and everything is affected. So the only difference here is that intention becomes a ripple, and it affects the entire universe. And vice versa, the entire universe is also affecting you back. So that's the kind of model that is both compatible with physics as we know it and becomes compatible with these kinds of consciousness phenomena.
0: If only we had the eggs working back prior to World War II and Hitler and we could have looked at all of that, if only. First-time caller line, you're on the air with Dr. Dean Radin and Art Bell. Hi.
4: Hi, how are you? My name is Matthew, and first of all, before I get to my question with Dr. Radin, I want to speak for just one second to all the aspiring graduate students out there. Ladies and gentlemen, I feel your pain, but there are more graduate programs out there than you think. You just have to get creative in finding a, quote, and I hope you'll forgive me, mainstream, more common graduate program and getting them to fund your fancy ideas. So, for example, I'm driving across the country on my way to medical school, and I'm going to start an MD-PhD program in neuroscience. And I picked a school that has a very good neuroimaging program. Now, I'm probably going to do my PhD work and get my training in, you know, interventional radiology, really trying to increase the resolution of, you know, how we can resolve, you know, signals in the brain. But I've been working towards the things that you've been talking about, Dr. Radin, since, for better or for worse, since I was probably 14 or 15 years old and I really started thinking about this stuff. But there really are ways out there where you don't have to just beg DARPA for funding, which is what I did for the last couple of years before I managed to get into a different program. Which brings me to my question for Dr. Radin. So I've already touched on it a little bit. If we're going to figure out how consciousness is affecting anything, or if there is a way that consciousness is affecting things on a larger scale, I feel like we need a better idea of what consciousness is. Mm-hmm. And in order to kind of quantify how, you know, a thought or an intention, so to speak, can actually affect something in any level, and how we can, you know, if we've got some kind of random generating quantum device that we can, you know, statistically study and say, oh, well, something is definitely happening. Well, how can we demonstrate that impulse on an individual personal level? I want to work on that stuff. And I'm hoping that you can offer me some insight as I move forward and start thinking about the things I want to study in the next, I don't know, 10, 15 years, on where you think the actual affect might be, or if you have any, you know, insights to that.
1: These are all very good questions, and actually I completely agree with your strategy. Get mainstream degrees and mainstream topics, and tune the your dissertation or thesis work towards this area. Because while there are a lot of scientists who don't want to deal with this area, in graduate school, there's a lot more flexibility on what you can actually study. And more scientists are becoming open to the possibility that there's really something interesting going on here. So that is a very good strategy. In terms of what to study, there are now about a half a dozen studies looking at functional MRI to localize in the brain through the oxygenated blood where these effects are actually occurring. I talk about some of them in Entangled Minds, and there are other documents, other articles you can find.
0: How much luck are we having with that? What are we seeing in the brain? Are we beginning to center on the areas that are being affected?
1: Yes. Yes. For presentiment effects, these are unconscious prediction effects. If the upcoming target is an emotional target, then the amygdala of the brain lights up, and you can see it in the fMRI. If you have an experiment where you have two people isolated and you stimulate one with a light flash, the occipital lobe of the receiver lights up. This is extremely important to know because it gives us a clue as to what is happening on the receiving side of these forms of signals. And I put signals in quotes because we're not really dealing with signals, but by looking in the brain and looking in brain functioning on the receiving side, we can begin to piece apart what is actually happening. And this is all new within the past 5 years.
0: Doctor, this is so fascinating. We could go on and do show after show after show on it, and I'm sure we will, and I'm sure we'll have you back. It's been a wonderful night. Your book, The Conscious Universe, as well as Entangled Minds. Entangled Minds is the latest, right?
1: Right.
0: It's the one they should all be looking for at Amazon.com or whatever. We're going to have you back. As I mentioned earlier, you were kind of tentative in the earlier interviews, but tonight you've been a lot more specific, so obviously a lot has occurred in this field. Even with the limited amount of study that apparently has been going on, particularly in this country, there is a lot that's new. It's so exciting. I just cannot imagine that more – obviously people are attracted to it, but there's not more money pouring into it. And I guess if somebody's really interested, they can – is there a way to contact you?
1: The easy way is dean@noetic.org.
0: dean@noetic.org.
1: Right.
0: Is that right?
1: That's right.
0: So if somebody's got some money they want to pour into this, no harm in asking.
1: Send me an email.
0: Send you an email. And you're obviously out front on all this. So, Dr. Radin, thank you for being on the program. Thank you for being such a light in the night.
1: Thank you so much.
0: Good night, my friend. All right, there is Dr. Dean Radin. And as you all know, this is certainly one of my favorite topics in all the world. And after tonight, it's all the more my favorite. It has been my pleasure, my honor to be with you throughout this weekend. I look forward to doing the same next weekend and every weekend thereafter from all the way from Manila. Manila in the Philippines, Southeast Asia. It is amazing. It is a very small world. So from Manila, in the middle of a rather large typhoon. Good night.
5: 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And now, let's open Art's vault for a classic bumper hit.

0: 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And now, back to Art Bell.
1: Other problems, and it really does not make sense that something that would be as highly classified and affecting national security as the original 1947 film should leak its way through a musician in England to the BBC on it, and then be reported on a talk show and then bounce back to the Fox network in the United States. This is very odd.
2: Mm-hmm.
1: And especially, why would an alien body taken from a craft be draped in a cloth? It would seem that the whole point would be to document what the body actually looked like. Well, anyway, it may be theatrics, it may be disinformation, or we may be at the first beginnings of the crack in the history of this contact or intrusion by some other non-human intelligence on our planet.
2: Well, I'm going to hope for the latter.
1: And in along those lines, I reported last Sunday that a woman who had a very close friend who worked in the Central Intelligence Agency as an engineer said that in 1987 that agency was developing using alien technology that they had studied and recovered from crash disks, that they were trying to develop a technology that would make it possible to have aerial vehicles, planes or other, disappear or become invisible by affecting the cones and rods in the human eye. Well, after that report last week, I received a phone call from a family in Denver, Colorado. Their house is very near the edge of Stapleton Airport. And 1 year ago, on Friday, January 24th, 1994, the mother and her two teenage children, who had already seen helicopters that were large and black and sometimes hovering or going over their house, they had become aware of this sound, and they were used to running out to see what it was. Well, on this morning, Friday, January 24th, 1994, the mother and the two teenagers saw two large black helicopters disappear right while they were standing in their front yard. And now I'm going to let you hear the eyewitness accounts of the mother and her son.
2: All right, here it comes from Linda Howe in Philadelphia, Pennsylvania. Here comes the report.
3: The morning that this happened, we had been seeing them every Friday morning.
1: Okay.
3: And it had probably happened two weeks in a row that we had seen them. And we homeschool our children, and we were sitting down doing school, and we heard helicopters. So it was, the sky was clear blue, but there was snow on the ground.
1: Right.
3: So we went out, we had a sliding glass back door, and we went out and stood on the back porch, and we were searching the sky for the helicopter.
1: Right.
3: And we saw one, and then in the distance, so that it appeared very small, like a fly.
1: Right.
3: We thought there was another one.
1: So two black helicopters coming towards you.
3: Yeah.
1: And you...
3: Well, we didn't know for sure that the other one was a black helicopter, but this one was close. We saw it was definitely black. It flew right over the house.
1: And you and your children both were watching it, so there are three of you watching.
3: Uh-huh.
1: And when it flew over the house, what happened next?
3: It disappeared.
1: Okay, now tell me what you mean.
3: We were watching it. It was going up. I couldn't see it. At the same time that I couldn't see it, I couldn't hear it. It didn't fly below the tree line. It was just not there.
1: Okay, so but were your eyes on it the whole time?
3: Yes. I, the kids and I, we were standing out there, and I said, you know, I could have blinked.
1: And the kids simultaneously saw the same thing happen?
3: Yes. Mom, where'd it go?
1: Huh. So it's flying along, and it's making noise, and you all three see it, and then, in a microsecond, you don't hear anything or see anything.
3: Right.
1: Now, what about the second helicopter?
3: Probably the kids could tell you more about the second one. I was quite flipped out about the helicopter just disappearing.
1: Right.
3: I went and got binoculars, did a lot of visual scanning. Just there was nothing.
1: All right. Well, is either of your children there that I could talk? Hello? What is your name?
4: Daniel.
1: Daniel, how old are you?
4: 11.
1: Have you ever seen anything like that before?
4: No.
1: And
4: just on Star Trek.
1: Okay, just on Star Trek. Now, did you turn around to look at the second helicopter?
4: Yeah.
1: What happened now?
4: It disappeared just like the first one.
1: Okay, tell me you're looking at the second helicopter, and tell me what's happening while you're watching it.
4: Flies straight over us, and then goes towards where the trees are.
1: Right.
4: And then south, and then in a few seconds, it just disappears.
1: Well, what were you thinking at that point, seeing two helicopters having disappeared?
4: I was thinking that, yeesh, I wonder if they, what next, disappearing bicycles?
1: So did it scare you?
4: No. Surprised me, though.
2: Wow.
1: Interesting artist.
2: Wow, Linda, that really was something.
1: I know, because this is a family in Denver, right out in their yard, who all of them see two large black helicopters simply blink out right in front of them. And what I think also is interesting is that they all agreed that simultaneously the loud sound would popped out immediately. And I wonder, question mark, is this U.S. military technology, or is this some sort of alien device in disguise?
2: It's got to be one of the two, I would guess.
1: So right now, I appeal to our continuing Dreamland audience. If there's anybody out there who has any professional information or knowledge about this new technology for essentially using invisibility in some way to camouflage moving vehicles in the sky by either affecting the cones and rods in the human eye or, as one person suggested, deflecting photons so they do not reach the human eye, also this shutting off of the sound, I would certainly appreciate it if you would get in touch with me, Linda Howe, at Post Office Box 538 in Huntingdon Valley, Pennsylvania, and the zip code is 19006. And maybe, Art, at more points in the program, you can also give that address out again.
2: Yes. Do you want to give out your fax number?
1: Yeah. My fax number is area code 215-491-9840. And I think I should add, if there's anybody listening who has any information, information about the possible veracity or other of this 1947 Roswell film, and you want to talk with me confidentially, please get in touch with me also.
2: As always, a fascinating report. Linda, thank you.
1: Thank
2: and we'll
1: you,
2: talk
1: Art.
2: To you next week. That's Linda Howe from Philadelphia, and that was a remarkable report. That was really a remarkable report. And we're going to follow this up with Mr. Davenport, who's coming on next, Peter Davenport. And he is in charge of, I guess, the National UFO Reporting Center, located in Seattle, Washington. So we will ask him about the report we just heard, ask him if he's seen or heard anything like it in just a moment. You're listening to Dreamland. Many of you health conscious. The National UFO Reporting Center, located in Seattle, Washington, was founded in 1974 by Mr. Robert Gripple. He served as director until July of 94. That's 20 years. The center's primary function over the last two decades has been to receive, record, and to the greatest degree possible, cooperate and document sighting reports from individuals who have been witness to unusual, possibly UFO-related events. The principal means used by the center to receive sighting reports has been its telephone hotline, area code 206-722-3000. 206-722-3000, which has operated almost continuously since 1974. During that tenure, the hotline has received and processed many tens of thousands of calls, most of which are cataloged and available upon request for research and other purposes. Several other facets of the center and its affiliated hotline have contributed to its international reputation. The fact the hotline is staffed 24 hours a day makes it available at any time that a sighting might occur. In addition, the center's independence from all other UFO-related organizations, combined with its long-standing policy of guaranteed anonymity to callers, has served to make it perhaps the most well-known and the most widely accepted national UFO reporting facility. And all we've got time for right now is enough time to let Peter Davenport say good evening. Good evening, Peter, and welcome.
5: Good evening, Art. Thank you very much. I'm delighted to be here. I'm looking forward to sharing some interesting information with our listeners.
2: All right, very good, Peter. We're just about at the bottom of the hour. How long have you been doing it?
5: I have been the director of the National UFO Reporting Center since late August of 1994. I took over the reins from Mr. Bob Gribble, who served in that capacity for 20 years. I've done it for 6 months now, Art. I don't know how he did it for 20 years. I take calls 24 hours a day, and I am exhausted from it. Bob Gribble did it for 20 years.
2: Yes. Peter, does that mean that you wake up in the middle of the night when the phone rings?
5: I do indeed, Art. And it is a most remarkable job, probably the most exciting I've ever had, to take calls from Keokuk, Iowa, or St. Louis, Missouri, or Minns, Florida, or Farmington, Maine. And I've taken about 3,000 calls in the last 6 months.
2: All right. Well, we're going to talk about some of them in just a moment. That's our guest. His name is Peter Davenport. Somebody who wakes up in the middle of the night when somebody wants to report an unidentified flying object. That, ladies and gentlemen, is dedication. We'll find out all about it in just a moment.
6: 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Please do not call.
7: 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Now again, here's Art Bell.
2: Now again, here I am again, that tape making a liar out of me. We do not continue with your calls because we haven't started them yet, but we'll be taking them in a bit. Peter Davenport is my guest, and we're going to begin taking care of the commercial load right here at the beginning of the half hour, so we've got a good straight shot. Now, the DL telephone now to Peter Davenport. And Peter, I think the first thing I would like to get you to react to, if we could, is Linda Howe's report, which I thought was astounding. Have you heard anything like that before?
5: You know, it's very interesting that you ask, Art, because I have. Just about 2 weeks ago, I took a call from a group of young people

0: Welcome to Nigh Underground, bringing you Art Bell classics all the way from the high desert. 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And now, Art Bell.
1: It disappeared. It disappeared before their very eyes. I don't know what to make of it, but in response to your question, yes, I have heard that report and a few others like it.
2: That's amazing. They're talking about a new technology that might somehow fool the rods and so forth in your eyes. In effect, visual cancellation, very much the way others have canceled audio.
1: Yes.
2: You think it's possible?
1: I don't know. It's outside my field of expertise. I'm completely in the dark on that one, no pun intended. But as we get into some of the reports and as I play some of the excerpts from the tape-recorded conversations I've had over the last 6 months, I'll leave it up to our listeners to decide for themselves.
2: Okay, you've been doing this a half year now. Are you going to be able to keep doing it, or...?
1: I am indeed. It is the most astonishing job I've ever had. We do two things, essentially, two principal functions here at the center in Seattle. One, we collect data. We essentially provide a place for people who have seen UFOs or potential UFOs. We give them a place to call because we know from experience, a long period of experience now, that when people try to call the FAA or when they try to call the FBI or any government agency, those agencies may pass them off to us, but they express no interest whatsoever in the phenomenon. People are completely in the dark. And it seems a shame, it makes me very suspicious why our federal government is not, ostensibly, not paying any attention to this phenomenon. Because if I can collect the mound of data with one telephone line in 6 months that I am looking at before me, tape-recorded calls, a thick stack of written reports from credible people, from police officers, from Air Force officers, from pilots, from the FAA, air traffic controllers, if I can do it with one telephone line, our government must know about this phenomenon.
2: Well, that's a very good question, Dave. Do they come to you at all? In other words, since you are the reporting center and since they refer telephone calls to you, do they come to you at any point?
1: They do. It's very interesting. I have to tip my hat, for example, to the real pros we have in the FAA. They've been a delight to work with. They have been very helpful. Almost invariably, when somebody calls them, if they know about us, and most FAA facilities, it turns out, do know about us, they will direct the party to us, and we will take the report. In that respect, they are very cooperative, and they are very professional. We've taken some very interesting telephone calls from military facilities across the United States.
2: Even the military calls you?
1: Even the military. Scott Air Force Base in Illinois. Malmstrom Air Force Base in Montana.
2: Wow.
1: Pease Air Force Base in New Hampshire. Air Force Recovery Coordination Center at Langley Air Force Base in Langley, Virginia. We've gotten a lot of calls from the military, but they don't know what to do with them. They don't, ostensibly, they don't have...
2: So there is no blue book, there is no ongoing military arm that these military coordination facilities, these military facilities would report to, even if they get radar, for example.
1: That, I presume to be the case. I suspect from some anonymous calls that I have taken, I suspect that there are portions of our military, or perhaps intelligence, or both, that are devoted to this issue, to pursuing data, to following up on sightings or incidents. We just had a major sighting, by the way, out in McMinnville, Tennessee. That's about 60 miles to the southeast of Nashville. I took the call on Saturday night, the 7th of January, about 9:27 p.m. Seattle time. Mm-hmm. They had a major UFO sighting, a UFO flap over McMinnville. The Warren County Sheriff's Office had apparently had taken dozens or hundreds of calls, and suddenly there was an immense explosion. The magnitude

0: magnitude of it I can't even describe over the phone, but it caused the airport manager of McMinnville Airport to immediately jump in an aircraft and take off to search the area looking for damage. I took an 8-page fax from the Tennessee Emergency Management Agency that night, or actually Sunday morning, the 8th of January, and I have discovered within the last 48 hours from yet another source that within a matter of hours, Warren County, Tennessee, was crawling with federal agents who were attempting to prevail upon local officials to say nothing. Now, wow. I would be uncomfortable recounting this incident if I did not have in my possession a detailed 8-page facsimile message that I took Sunday morning in the wee hours of Sunday, just within hours after the explosion, documenting every aspect of that incident.
1: Tell us as much as you can.
0: Essentially what happened is a sighting occurred that, by the way, was very similar to one that we had taken from Mecosta County, Rodney, Michigan, on the 4th of January. 3 days later, we take the call from TEMA, Tennessee Emergency Management Agency, based in Nashville. They've been very helpful, by the way, and I hope I'm not violating a confidence, but after all, they are a public agency. They called, the officer in charge, the OIC, called me to report that they had experienced an incident in Warren County. They didn't know the nature of it exactly, but they apparently had called the Air Force Recovery Coordination Center, AFRCC, in Langley, Virginia.
1: Right.
0: And they had asked, what do we do? We have had multiple, perhaps hundreds of UFO reports. The objects were seen descending vertically and slowly to the ground, at which point, when they disappeared from sight from all vantage points, there was an immense white flash and large chunks of blue burning material was thrown high into the sky.
1: Wow.
0: And TEMA was activated, the Warren County Sheriff's Office was activated, and as we were to learn over subsequent days from a private investigator and a number of UFO investigators out in the area, apparently federal employees from what department I don't know and my sources don't know. We have an interesting source out in that area that apparently is well-connected and knows what's going on. I just received a call yesterday that some of the local UFO investigators in Tennessee were told, do not come into our county to investigate this one. Pure.
1: Really? Really? Do you know, is this anywhere near Murfreesboro, Tennessee?
0: I do not know. I don't have a map of Tennessee in front of me, Art.
1: All right. I would like to right now urge anybody in Tennessee, and we're being heard there, who has any information on this, to call us right now at 1-800-825-5033. Let me repeat that number. If you're in Tennessee, 1-800-825-5033. Just wanted to get that in. Go right ahead.
0: I don't know what to make of this explosion, but it was the report of UFOs was very similar to what had been reported to us on the 4th of January. I think that was a Wednesday. I took a call from a young woman and her daughter out in Mecosta County, Michigan. This is near Big Rapids.
1: Well, isn't that great? I'm sorry, we just lost him, and that occurs sometimes. I guess, right in the middle of a conversation at that. So what we're going to have to do is try and get Mr. Davenport back on the line. I suspect that will be eminently possible. Stay right where you are. You're listening to Dreamland. I don't know what's going on here.
0: I don't either. It's not the first time I've had telephone difficulties.
1: Yeah, same here.
0: But we'll be talking about that later. I've got a
1: okay.
0: Tape recording of some radio interference that I picked up over my telephone line on the 22nd of December, just a few days before Christmas. But let me go back to the sighting in Mecosta County, Michigan on the 4th of January, if I may, briefly, because it is, again, very similar to the report we took from McMinnville, Tennessee on the 7th, just 3 days later. In Michigan, I got a report from two people I had talked with before in mid-November, 16th of November on a Wednesday. They called to report that they and many of their neighbors were looking at 12, by count, 12 objects that looked like the F-117 stealth fighter, black. They were hovering motionless in the sky, the people were entranced by the image, by the sight that they were looking at. And moreover, Art, they reported that the objects were appeared to be projecting down to the ground level columns of light. Now, as incredible as this may sound to you and to our listeners tonight, I have it on tape. I have it. In fact, most of what I'm going to be talking about tonight, I have on tape and am able to back up what I talk about.
1: All right, well then go ahead.
0: Let me start. Since we have some new listeners in Houston, I'd like to play about a 15 or 20 second account of what two airliner crews saw over Houston, Texas on the 31st of January.
1: All right, go right ahead.
0: You ready?
1: Yes.
0: Here we go.
1: Here we go.
2: On the line?
3: Yeah,
2: it's 1737
3: hours on Monday, 31 January, 95. I'm talking with Martin from the FAA in Houston. What do you have?
2: Hang on a second.
3: Yeah.
2: I've got two airliners northwest of Alexandria, Louisiana, approximately 60 miles at 31,000 feet on both of them.
3: Uh-huh.
2: They're southwestbound. And they're reporting some unknown object flying above them.
3: Uh-huh.
2: With lights. There are two objects that are together, and they split apart, and then they go back together.
3: Oh, really? What time did they report that?
2: About 5 minutes ago.
0: That's a report I took on, I think it was Tuesday, the 31st of January. Just in summary, it was two airliners at 31,000 feet, ostensibly headed to Houston, that were reporting objects above them, Art, that were doing unusual aerobatics.
1: That's very interesting. I remember Close Encounters of the Third Kind. I'm sure you remember when they saw the object, and finally at the end they said, do you want to report a UFO? And there was a big long pause, and the fellow said, no, we don't want to report one of those things.
0: Absolutely.
1: So are they now reporting more frequently? Are jets and pilots reporting more frequently when they encounter something?
0: They appear to be, to me. I've taken calls from Navy jet fighters, a number of them, fighter pilots, that is. I've taken a number of calls from commercial pilots all across the country, Warrensburg, Missouri, Omaha, Nebraska, Denver, Colorado. They appear to be much more willing than it has been the case in the past to report to a centralized facility like ours the fact that they are seeing things that they cannot account for.
1: All right, Peter, very quickly, here's somebody in Tennessee. Hello, ma'am. Where in Tennessee? Where in Tennessee are you, please?
4: I'm about 50 miles from McMinnville. More north of McMinnville.
0: Uh-huh. And did you happen to see anything on that evening, madam?
4: No, we haven't seen anything, haven't heard anything of it. This is all hush-hush around here.
0: Yes.
4: I think it's a very rural area out there, and then I probably would... If the people knew about it, they'd probably get upset.
0: Yeah.
4: There'd be a lot of excitement. What I can't understand about these UFOs that are being detected, why can't we apprehend them?
1: Well, it's a good question. Thank you, ma'am. Why can't we apprehend them?
0: We can detect them, and I'm going to be talking about that a little later in the program. Within the last several weeks, I have come up with a system in conjunction with a local corporation up here in Seattle that will allow us to detect the presence of UFOs, we believe.
1: Mm-hmm.
0: We're very excited about the data. I just got a call from Mark Rodiger of the Center for UFO Studies just a couple days ago, and we're going to be pursuing this project in the very near future.
1: What method of detection would be used? Magnetic detection of some sort or metallic? In other words, how do you do it?
0: Electromagnetic radiation.
1: I thought so. Mm-hmm.
0: The Thursday before Martin Luther King weekend, Art, I was sitting around saying to myself, you know, given all the hardware, all the satellites, all the detection systems we have on this planet today, there has to be at least one out there which inadvertently even is recording the presence of UFOs. I thought back to my experience in the venture capital industry about a decade ago up here in Seattle. One of the companies that caught our interest back then is a company up here in Kent, just south of Seattle, called Meteor Communications. Meteor builds radio telemetry systems which bounce low-priority data off the ionized tails behind meteorites, about 60 or 70 miles up in the air, bounces a signal over the horizon to another receiver.
1: Right. It's called Meteor Scatter.
0: Meteor Scatter. It's like frog jumping from lily pad to lily pad, just one jump ahead of the pike.
1: That's a good analogy.
0: It turns out, I have been listening to countless people over the last 6 months tell me, and I'm going to play one of these tapes tonight, tell me that when these UFOs or these ships or craft or objects, whatever you want to call them, pass overhead, the one thing that people see quite often is a trail, a contrail.
1: Mm-hmm.
0: And equally often, they report that often it is luminescent. That suggested to me that it is probably ionized gas or ionized particles of some variety behind the ship. And even though these craft that we are dealing with and getting reports about might be able to control their stealthiness, to coin a term,
1: yes,
0: I reason further that they will not be able to control or disguise or hide the effect they apparently create on the atmosphere.
1: I'm sure you're quite correct. There's also something else going on. I'm out here, Mr. Davenport, very close to an area where they launch a lot of things, specifically from Vandenberg. And every time they launch from Vandenberg, we see a long trail, and they're easy to recognize because they're kind of like a corkscrew as they go up. And I don't know what they've been launching, but I've been seeing launches almost on a daily basis. And I would imagine they, too, would provide a bit of almost like meteor scatter.
0: Absolutely.
1: Sure.
0: That's part of the reason that we lost communication with our re-entering capsules and astronauts back in the 60s and 70s. You remember when astronauts were coming back from space, there was a dead period when we couldn't communicate by radio with the astronauts. And that is because the ionized gases around the capsule were sealing them off from electromagnetic radiation or radio signals.
1: All right. I want you to hold it right there for a moment. We're going to do our top of the hour news, and we'll be back. All right?
0: Good enough.
1: Stay right there, and thank you very much. My guest is...
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2: It's Sunday evening. That means Dreamland. My guest is Peter Davenport from the National UFO Reporting Center located in Seattle, Washington. And we're going to get phone calls here shortly. We've got a lot going on. He's got a number of other reports he would like to get to you. And there's a lot to go on Dreamland, so stay right where you are. Davenport, Peter, are you there?
3: I am here.
2: Good. Once again, here is somebody very briefly in the state of Tennessee. Hello there.
4: Yes, hello.
2: Hi. You're in Tennessee. What can you tell us?
4: Well, I'm calling from Murfreesboro, Tennessee.
2: Right.
4: And I'm aware of the incident that you're speaking of. It was broadcast on our local news out of Nashville. They interviewed two people where the objects had fallen in their yards, and they showed the spots that had been burned, and then they ended the news story just by saying that it had come from an airplane flying overhead.
3: Yeah. I'm delighted by your call, and thank you very much for taking the brave stand on that. I just got a call this evening from a gentleman who had a very solid sighting together with six automobiles down near Albuquerque, New Mexico on Friday night. He has already been approached by members of the federal government. I talked to him not 2 hours ago, and they're telling him to keep his mouth shut.
2: Oh, really?
3: In fact, I have about a 60-second report from him that came into the center on Friday night. We can play it later on.
2: All right. Listen, very quickly, your hotline is open right now, isn't it?
3: It is open right now. We have a staff member here together with me at the center.
2: All right. Give the number out. So if they want to call right now, if they've got something, they can call you right now. What is the number?
3: The number here in Seattle is area code 206-722-3000. And if anybody in near McMinnville, Tennessee has some information, we would be grateful for a call.
2: All right. That line is open right now. All right, fine. Peter, what's next?
3: Let me play a short, on the subject of telephone interference, let me play a little 10-second excerpt from a call I took on the 22nd of December. I was talking to a woman over in Hamilton, Montana, early that morning. She and 14 other people had a disc, an object, hovering in the night or the early morning sky. And they had been talking about the radio interference they had coming over their lines whenever this object was near them.
2: Okay.
3: Let me play the 10-second excerpt of what we heard. Here it comes.
2: All right.
5: This is Hooven. It's just like looking.
6: Did you hear that?
5: Yeah, I did.
6: That keeps doing that.
5: Uh-huh.
6: And I'm not doing that for my phone.
3: Again, the 22nd of December, Art. And you may not be aware of it, but those same beeps were heard over your radio station on the 8th of January when you had Stanton Friedman on as a guest. Are you aware of that?
2: No, I was not.
3: A MUFON member, I'm a member of MUFON here in the state of Washington, apprised me of that in late January and just last weekend gave me a copy of that program, again with Stanton Friedman, and the same beeps are coming over your program. Whether that is a result of the telephone system or a result of radio interference, I don't know, but it is very interesting.
2: All right. Peter, do you have any reports from Hawaii? We've been getting a number of reports. As a matter of fact, I've got a little bit of video from a TV reporter in Honolulu regarding amber lights. I've been getting all these amber light reports lately. Anything there?
3: I am delighted by the question, Art. I took my first call from Hawaii on the 10th of January, a very sane and serious-minded woman called me from Honolulu to report that two friends of hers on the 7th of January were out fishing off Diamond Head, and they were witness over the course of 30 minutes to a huge triangular-shaped ship that hovered close to their fishing boat in the early morning hours, about 5 a.m., off Diamond Head, Hawaii, for 30 minutes. I got a written report not too long ago, and it is fascinating what they drew. I have a thick stack of reports of these objects from all over the United States.
7: That's weird. I, of course, have had my own, I'm sure you've heard it if you're a listener to the show, but I've had my own sighting of a triangular object. It's the only thing I've ever seen, Peter, and it wasn't one of those things that you think you see. It was right above me. It was very real. It was very silent. It wasn't flying. It was floating, and it scared the you-know-what out of me.
3: Yes. I have had those triangles reported to the hotline probably from 30 or 40 states. Some of the reports are just breathtaking. And we now have a number of written reports from people. We traditionally ask for a written report as a follow-up to the telephone report. Some people have been excellent about it. They have included drawings. They've included drawings from their children who saw it also. And it can no longer be denied, Art, that people are seeing the most incredible craft in the atmosphere above the United States of America.
7: Yes.
3: And on that point, if I could for a moment, I think it is fitting on the eve of President's Day to send a message to the White House and to this now brave new Congress we have and say, enough is enough. The lie has been continued for 50-some-odd years. The time to square with the American people is now. And I think that if the White House or if the Congress of the United States would like to send their designees to look at the mound of material that I have collected with one telephone line in 6 months, they will go back with a report to their bosses that it can no longer be denied. The question in my mind is, why is our government lying to us on this issue? That is equally interesting to me as the phenomenon itself, because we're getting reports now of police who are involved, allegedly, with UFO sightings, and yet after the fact, they refuse to talk about it. They refuse to admit it. Some police have been very good. Shenandoah County, 1st, 2nd, and 3rd of November, I got call after call from the Sheriff's Department in Shenandoah County. At one time, they had 9 deputy sheriffs. I guess this was another county. This is Prince George County, southeast of Richmond. They had 9 deputy sheriffs standing outside with binoculars looking at a ship. They estimated its width at 200 yards hovering in the night sky.
7: Wow.
3: Shenandoah County, just days prior, we were getting calls almost nightly from Shenandoah. Libby, Montana Police Department, Leavenworth, the Washington State Patrol. Just last week, I got a call from the research branch of the California Highway Patrol in Sacramento. Very nice young woman down there called to request information from us. They apparently are trying to put together a plan in California for how they should report UFO sightings. But the law enforcement has been very cooperative. They've been very good. I took a call on the 7th of October from Landisville, New Jersey, straight south of Philadelphia. It's west of Ocean City. On the 3rd, 1 a.m., I happen to remember these times and dates, at 1 a.m. on Monday morning, the 3rd of October, two police officers from the Landisville Police Department were out on patrol in a car. They saw two very bright lights, stunningly bright lights, apparently pointed at them to some degree.
7: Mm-hmm.
3: They were intrigued by that. They thought it was an aircraft that was very low, perhaps in distress.
7: Sure.
3: They rolled down their window, at which point both lights went out, extinguished simultaneously, and the two officers were stunned to witness what they saw before them, not too far away, probably not more than a couple hundred yards away, a huge, black, dark ship hovering in the night sky. A few seconds later, it started drifting towards the north and the west, and they started their engine. They had turned off their engine, and they heard a hum from it, as I recall the report. I have this on tape. They proceeded to follow it. At one point, they reported that they were doing 80 to 90 miles an hour along an interstate following this thing. They went for 2 miles at 90 miles an hour trying to catch up to it. That's what's going on. And I think it is altogether inappropriate for our elected officials to tell us that this is not going on. I will meet with them. I will meet with anyone to present my data, both the tape-recorded conversations, the written reports, and I defy anybody to walk away from such a presentation saying that this phenomenon is not taking place. It is.
7: Have you had any contact from the federal government at all?
3: A little bit. I've talked to Peterson Air Force Base out in Colorado. They, their information officer requested some information. They were interested to know what was going on. I've been contacted by NASA down in Texas, Johnson Space Center, but regrettably the one person, PhD scientist I talked to, was a total skeptic on it, wouldn't even address some of these issues.
7: Mm.
3: But other than that, very limited contact. Other than, again, the FAA directing calls to us.
7: All right, let's go to the phone and take a few calls ourselves. Peter, are you up for that?
3: I am indeed.
7: All right, good. West of the Rockies, you're on the air with Peter Davenport on Dreamland.
8: Hi, Peter.
3: Good evening.
8: I'm out here in now in San Diego.
3: Uh-huh.
8: I was wondering, in your position, what's your opinion of the Gulf Breeze sightings?
3: I have very little experience with Gulf Breeze. I've read a prodigious quantity of material on it. I find it very intriguing. The one thing I can say is that in September, I took a very interesting call from Rochester, Minnesota, a young guy who is an engineer out there. He lives on the northeastern corner of Rochester. In the early hours of the morning, and there's a point to this this long, rambling account, he heard what at first he thought was an 18-wheel truck coming down the highway towards his house, and then quickly realized that it was not a truck at all. It was something very unusual. He went outside. This is about 2 o'clock in the morning, and was treated to a most unearthly image. He described a ship that is identical. His description was identical to some of the pictures that we have taken from Gulf Breeze, to the extent of multi-tiered windows, several layers of windows that all had different colors of light radiating from them.
7: Hmm.
3: That is about all I can say on the Gulf Breeze issue. I know there are other very talented people pursuing it, investigating it, putting together, collecting data, but beyond that, I'm afraid I'm not really able to comment intelligently on it.
7: All right, and you're not looking back so much as you're looking at the present. In other words, getting reports from people and trying to figure out what's going on right now.
3: That is correct, and while on that point, one thing I would say, we are one telephone line at present. We're in the process of expanding, and we'll hopefully have somewhere between 4 and 10 lines in the very near future, resource permitting. But the one policy we have to enforce, regrettably, is the telephone line is reserved for current sightings or sightings that are perhaps a day or two old.
7: Right.
3: If they're older than that, we strongly prefer that people submit their reports
7: in writing
3: to our address in Seattle.
7: All right, Peter. Since you deal with what is occurring now, maybe you can tell us, are we in a current flurry of UFO reports? I'm sure it's cyclical. You get a lot of reports, then fewer, then a lot, then fewer. What kind of cycle are we in right now?
3: Since about mid-December, I would say that we're having an inordinately great number of sighting reports, and
7: mm-hmm.
3: John Timmerman, who's the national treasurer for CUFOS, Center for UFO Studies, a very nice gentleman with whom I've had frequent conversations, he called me in late December to say, Peter, what in heaven's name is going on?
7: What's going on? Yeah.
3: He is being swamped with calls out in Lima, Ohio, which is where he resides. He and I were comparing notes and were just awestruck by not just the volume of calls. The volume of calls per se is not important, but the quality of calls is breathtaking. We're getting calls from people who are every bit as sane and sober and intelligent and eloquent as can be in this country. And these people are describing things that should not be there. We've had call on the 16th of November. I took my first call from Mecosta County, Michigan. They had well over several hundred people stopped on the federal highway out there. I think it's Route 31 that runs north and south. In the afternoon sky, they had people standing on the side of a federal highway, an interstate, looking at a gigantic triangle with its nose pointed up in the sky. And in the sky nearby, there was a little cloud of red things, boiling like a whirling dervish. They were just spinning around in a cloud.
7: Huh.
3: It was a 20-minute sighting. And when I asked people to estimate the size of the object, all of them said it was at least the size of a 747 airliner and perhaps larger than that.
7: All right, back to the phones. East of the Rockies, you're on the air with Peter Davenport. Hi.
9: Hi, Art. This is Mulkey. I live in McChesney Park, Illinois.
7: Yes.
9: First, I had a quick question for you before I asked your guest. What album is that music that you play at the beginning of Dreamland? Because I want to buy it.
7: All right. We'll get that information on the air for you. It's called The O of Pleasure.
9: Okay.
7: All
9: thanks.
7: Right.
9: And then I was wondering if he listened on Friday, but they were talking about that Play-Doh project. And I was wondering if he knew anything about what he was talking about on Friday.
3: And I'm afraid I don't know. I don't know much about Play-Doh, and I'm really not able to comment very intelligently on it.
7: All right. Again, this program, everybody, is kind of circling around current sighting information, or I suppose sightings that have occurred, rather than sort of a rehash of a program we may have done last week. West of the Rockies, you're on the air with Peter Davenport. Hi.
10: Hi, Art. This is San Diego calling.
7: Yes, sir.
10: Kind of a general question for your guest.
7: Yes.
10: Considering that Albert Einstein went to great lengths to show that the speed of light cannot be exceeded by anything with any significant mass.
7: Yes.
10: Where are these? I'm not trying to be hard nosed. I'm just wondering where are these UFOs coming from?
7: All right, thank you. Well, there are many theories about that. Again, I doubt that it's something you want to comment on, Peter. How do they get here? In other words, from the vast distances, if they cannot exceed the speed of light.
3: You're correct in stating that I'd prefer not to comment because it's really out of my field. I'm a biologist. I'm a geneticist.
7: All right. Well, I. Port. Hi.
11: Hello. Yes. Yeah, hello, Art. This is Jack from Charleston, South Carolina.
7: Hi, Jack.
11: And I would like to ask Mr. Davenport first if he could give sometime during the program the address to report sightings of a few years ago.
3: Yes,
11: and
3: indeed.
11: I'm also wondering his opinion on so-called debunkers like Philip Klass, for instance.
7: Oh, that's a good question, I suppose. All right, thank you. I'm sure you deal with it. I've had Phil Klass on the program a number of times, Peter. Any comments on Phil and company?
3: I had the pleasure of meeting Phil on the 5th of July, 1991, at the MUFON convention in Chicago. He is a wonderful man.
7: Yeah, very nice guy.
3: Very cheerful, very, very bright, very eloquent. And I happen to disagree with him, diametrically opposed to many of his views. I just don't know why he is so implacable in his view on so many of these issues.
7: Do you think he's a useful idiot for the government or working for them?
3: I have no idea and would prefer not to comment. I find it very amusing, some of his views,
7: yes,
3: in light of what is clearly, clearly concrete evidence now. And it does seem amusing to me that he would take such a hard position on the other side of the issue.
7: All right, thank you. Well, we'll leave those stressful comments to me then. We're going to break here. Peter Davenport is my guest. He is head of the National UFO Reporting Center located in Seattle, Washington. And I imagine their phone is ringing off the hook right now. We'll be back with more your calls and more of Dreamland for a Sunday night. I'm Art Bell. Stay right where you are.
12: 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Please do not call.
1: 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Now again, here's Art Bell.
7: Now again, here I am, and I want to remind everybody we have an east and west of the Rockies line. East of the Rockies, it's 1-800-825-5033. 3. West of the Rockies, it's 1-800-618-8255. In a moment, Peter Davenport is back, and this is a fax for him to consider. Art, I'm spellbound by your program each Sunday evening. I look forward to each show. I have never seen a UFO, but I would like to very much. Ask your guest where I might, quote, hang out, end quote, hang out, to increase my chances. I live in Northern California, TC, in Sacramento. There is somebody who wants to see a UFO, and in a moment we'll ask Peter whether he should be careful what he wishes for. Ever fan of fire? Nine. You don't have to be rich to own gold, just smart. Now, back to Peter Davenport. Peter, you heard the facts I just read. Somebody in Sacramento who would like to connect with a UFO. I'm sure you get a lot of that. What do you tell people?
3: We do, and there's not much I can tell them, except to tell this gentleman that there have been a great many sightings down in his state since I've been on the hotline. It started on the 26th of August. Probably the 9th of September was my busiest day on the hotline, and I took 28 calls, most of them from California, from just, in fact, just north of Sacramento, in a 10-hour period between midnight and 10 a.m. Mm-hmm. on, again, Friday the 9th of September. There's no way to predict where these ships are going to be seen. They're seen everywhere. Many of the people who call the hotline have seen them for the first time in their lives, and they are just astonished. One of the hot spots, however, recently has been the state of Michigan. There was a major sighting over Kalamazoo and Pawpaw, Michigan on Thursday night this past week. Thousands, perhaps tens of thousands of people must have seen the cluster of ships that went streaking east to west at between 11:12 and 11:15 p.m. local time Thursday night over Kalamazoo, Michigan. One of the observers was a former artillery officer in the U.S. Army. He was out sledding with a group of about 12 or 14 people. They were astonished. They were transfixed by what they saw. I got the call from the officer the next morning. Interestingly, I got another call that morning from Pawpaw, Michigan. A man and his wife were, again, transfixed by three objects that were making a terrible racket. Just about 11:15, just a matter of 2 or 3 minutes, 20 miles west of Kalamazoo, this man and woman were treated to a most incredible display. Those ships were not from our planet. It was really quite a stunning, quite emotional description of what he saw. Well, we had a very interesting sighting up in northeastern Washington State.
7: Wait a minute. Just before you leave Michigan, Peter.
3: Yes.
7: I have an audio tape. I think it was a year or maybe 2 years ago of a series of Michigan sightings. And the interesting thing about the tape I have is that it's got the radar controller on the tape confirming and looking at his own radar screen and saying, oh, my God, I see them. They're gigantic. I wonder if you know the one I'm referring to.
3: I do indeed, and that was a sighting that occurred on Tuesday night, the 8th of March, 1994, over Holland, Michigan, right on the shore of Lake Michigan. And I have to compliment my predecessor on the hotline, again, the founder, Bob Gribble. It was he, single-handedly, who I believe was responsible for seeing to it that that sighting, and it must have been seen, those objects must have been seen by thousands of people over the shore of Lake Michigan. He took one call from a very bright-sounding young man in Holland who said, do you know what we are looking at this moment over Holland, Michigan? Bob Gribble took the report. He quickly turned around and called the state directors for the Mutual UFO Network in Michigan to apprise them that a sighting was in progress.
7: Right.
3: And Mrs. Coyne, who is the state director, or was the state director, I think she still is, had the presence of mind, she's a very sharp woman, had the presence of mind to call not the FAA. They don't have the equipment, apparently, that permits them to see these things. She called the National Weather Service.
7: That's correct.
3: That has discretionary radar all across the country for looking at storm cells.
7: That's right. And they sat there saying, we see it. It's, wait a minute now, it's splitting into three objects, and we got a running, it's about a 20-minute tape, and it's absolutely remarkable. Here's yet one more fax. Dear Mr. Bell and guest, I must say that you have a interesting show. I listen to Dreamland Weekly on WPHB Radio in Phillipsburg, Pennsylvania. A couple of questions. I'm currently reading a book by Raymond C. Fowler entitled Casebook of a UFO Investigator. In the book, Mr. Fowler tells of a spider web type material found as discharge from some UFOs. Have you heard anything about this?
3: Yes, I have indeed. In a number of cases, it's called angel hair, or it has been called angel hair in the literature for the last 4 or 5 decades. I've had a number of people report this phenomenon. They think they see wisps of material in the sky that apparently evaporates or disappears through some process before it reaches ground level.
7: Mm-hmm.
3: Again, a number of reports of very solid-looking contrails that follow behind the ships that in some cases are seen streaking from horizon to horizon in 10 seconds through 160 degrees over the head of the viewer in 10 seconds. I alluded earlier during the program to a call I took from Nebraska from a former or current U.S. Navy pilot who saw a gigantic triangle pass overhead. He said it went from horizon to horizon, he estimates, in 6 seconds. And it was huge.
7: Of course, the horizon to horizon time would be controlled to some degree by the altitude.
3: Yes, but he said it was at considerable altitude, even if it was at 1,000 feet, to go through that angle so fast suggests it must have been moving very rapidly.
7: Indeed. All right. East of the Rockies, you're on the air with Peter Davenport. Hello there. East of the Rockies, going once, going twice, gone. West of the Rockies, you're on the air with Peter Davenport. Hi. Hello there. Maybe I'm not pushing a button correctly here.
3: Maybe they're being abducted.
7: Yeah.
3: We've taken some interesting abduction calls.
7: Hold on just a second, Peter. East of the Rockies, let's see if it's working. You're on the air with Peter Davenport.
13: Okay, good. I want to be on the air.
7: All right, where are you?
13: Wichita, Kansas.
7: All right, go ahead.
13: And I know what the UFOs are.
7: What?
13: Their government's newest and finest equipment. I wrote it down just to make sure that I'm sure. They're the government's newest and finest equipment, looking for anything and anyone that could hurt officials and the U.S. government and the good citizens of the United States.
7: All right, well, sounds a little paranoid, and a lot of people are paranoid about the black helicopters and about a lot of things that come and go in our skies that we can't identify. What do you say to that, Peter?
3: Well, I don't know. what the interaction between these ships and our government may be, I have no idea at this point. Again, we're sort of out of my league on this one. We perform a very simple service here at the center. We're a clearinghouse for information. We don't do that much analysis, although I spend a great deal of my time thinking on these matters, but I'd rather not conjecture.
7: Well, that's good. First-time caller line, you're on the air with Peter Davenport. Whoops, would have been. Wildcard line, you're on the air with Peter Davenport. Hi.
14: Good evening. This is Fritz from Phoenix.
7: Yes, Fritz.
14: Art and Peter, now the appearing and disappearing on UFOs has come up so many times, the subject.
7: More and more lately, yes.
14: This is just my experience. For many years now, 10, 20, 30 years, ordinary people now went out with their cameras and took pictures of the scenery. And when the film was developed, the film picked up the UFO, but yet the photographer could never see the UFO.
7: That's right. Well, that would lead, give some credence to what Linda Howe's been saying about it affecting the human eye.
14: Now, something else. Over the years, many children have seen the vision of Mary, let's just say Fatima and Medjugorje. They have been parapsychologically adjusted, I would say cosmically. Why do the children see the vision of Mary and the bystanders don't see it? So it's the same phenomenon.
7: I don't know. There's no way to answer that, of course. No way Peter can answer that either. West of the Rockies, you're on the air with Peter Davenport. Hi.
15: Good evening, Art. Wally from Seattle.
7: Hello, Wally.
15: question, starting out with your part of the program earlier with the sightings in McMinnville, the explosion.
7: Yes.
15: It's always difficult, I guess, to come up with the hard evidence of the saucers themselves or UFOs, but did they find any physical evidence that fell into civilian hands? And number two, did they ever identify, did anyone, the law enforcement people, ever identify who the law enforcement agency people were from the government, the ones that are always so hard to find out about?
3: That is an excellent question. I wish I had the answers, definitive answers to the questions. As far as I know, they did not find material, although I got a call on Friday that allegedly somebody has been found who found some material in her yard that she thought might have been related to the explosion. One of the difficult things we face in this matter is that apparently the state and local officials have been prevailed upon by the federal agents or employees or whoever they are who have apparently brought pressure to bear against these people. At least that's my understanding from this distance in Seattle, and I'm getting very, very good information from some very capable investigators down there, both UFO investigators and others. But we don't have any hard evidence other than an 8-page fax. And that's one of the things, by the way, that I'm willing to provide to our listeners. If they send a self-addressed stamped envelope with enough postage for about 4 or 5 ounces of material and a list of the things that they might like to have, some of the sighting reports, and I am just touching on a few of the reports. I have 14 pages.
7: Well, I'm telling you, Peter,
3: reports.
7: You're going to have to be careful here. You're talking to a lot of people, and you may get more than you wish for. So I
3: understand that, Art. I feel a compulsion to communicate to my fellow citizens the true essence of the material that is coming into the hotline. It is just flabbergasting. If they are willing to write a check for a sampler package, and they will send a self-addressed stamped large 10-by-13-inch envelope, I will see to it that they get copies of the sighting reports, and if they want a copy of this McMinnville, the facts I received with regard to the McMinnville explosion, I will send them a copy of that.
7: Okay, give out the address, Peter.
3: It is P.O. 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The zip code is 98145.
7: Do it again.
3: P.O. Box 45623, University Station, Seattle, Washington. The zip code is 98145. Send it to my attention, the National UFO Reporting Center in Seattle. And enclose a check and a self-addressed stamped envelope, and I will stuff it full with interesting articles, citing reports.
7: Enclose a check for how much?
3: For $10.
7: $10.
3: And I'm on that subject. I am within a month of starting a newsletter, a monthly newsletter, that will be nothing but 4 to 8 pages of descriptions of the reports that come into the hotline. It will be available very soon, and we also have a 30-minute video that was done just in December of this year, an interview with me. We just yesterday obtained the copyrights to it from the television studio that was involved in the production of it.
7: Mm-hmm.
3: $14.95. Send us a check and a couple dollars for mailing and mailing and handling. And it's 30 minutes of an interview with me talking about many of the individual cases I've not had a chance to even touch on during this program. And the one thing it includes is a number of shots of the written reports and the illustrations of ships that have been described to us over the hotline over the last 6 months.
7: All right.
3: It is stunning.
7: All right, very good. East of the Rockies, you're on the air with Peter Davenport. Hello.
16: Hi.
7: Hello.
16: My name is Nick.
7: Yes, Nick. Where are you?
16: I live in Rockton.
7: Where?
16: Illinois.
7: Oh, yes, okay.
16: I was wondering, what exactly do you do, Mr. Davenport?
3: Peter's fine. I'm the most informal person I know.
16: Okay. What do you do when government agents confront you?
3: I have, fortunately, have not had that experience. I don't anticipate it. Most of the federal people that I've had the pleasure of dealing with, FAA people, military people, have just been a study in discretion and professionalism, I think we're very lucky, for example, to have the FAA people we have, but nobody's confronted me to this point, and
7: right.
3: I've been doing it for 6 months.
7: On our wild card line, you're on the air with Peter Davenport. Hi.
17: Hi, Art. This is Tom in Seattle.
7: Hello, Tom.
17: Hi, Peter.
3: Hi, Tom.
17: Seems like with such a high degree of technology that we must be dealing with, that there might very well be a great deal at stake militarily in not allowing potential enemies to gain an advantage on it over us. Regarding what you said about it being time for the federal government to come clean about this, it
3: yes.
17: seems like the United States military, which has protected us for so long, might deserve more trust than that.
3: I don't know what to think of the military. You touch on a number of calls that I have taken since August, reporting to the hotline that witnesses see U.S. military jet fighters in pursuit of some of these objects. I took a stunning call in mid-October, I believe it was, from Farmington, Maine. Two gentlemen saw four UFOs come in from all four points of the compass and stop instantly in a formation. Before 5 or 10 minutes had passed, they reported the several jet fighters came into the area and started circling the formation of objects in the night sky, again over Farmington, Maine. I had a similar report from Cottonwood, California. It's about 160 miles up I-5 north of Sacramento in California. Again, we've taken a lot of calls from there. A young fellow called to report that he had a number of very, very strange objects performing very strange aerobatics in the night sky, and he reported that U.S. military aircraft came into the area, but they were A-4 Skyhawks. That is almost an antique jet airplane today, and he had a very good look at them. He seemed to know aircraft very well. I used to serve as a flight instructor, so I know aircraft to some degree, and he described the A-4 Skyhawk perfectly. Why in heaven's name our government or military would be using an A-4 Skyhawk to pursue craft like these? That I agree with your statement, Tom. They must have astonishing flight capabilities. Why the military would be using those aircraft, I can't imagine. But, yeah, we've had a number of reports of military pursuing these things.
7: All right. East of the Rockies, you're on the air with Peter Davenport.
13: Yeah, I'd like to talk to him.
7: All right, where are you?
13: Wichita, Kansas.
7: Didn't you just call a little while ago?
13: Well, you hung up on me.
7: I did, and it's one call per show is the rule. West of the Rockies, you're on the air with Peter Davenport. Hi.
18: Hello, Peter, and to Rick, who's listening in Seattle.
3: Good evening.
18: I'm just wondering, what is wrong with the concept of state secrets when it comes to Air Force technology and future design? Why do we have to report everything as a UFO if we know that they're Air Force stuff? I mean, this...
7: Well, of course, the answer is we don't know, do we, Peter?
3: No, we don't, and I seriously doubt whether our Air Force, our military, or any military on this planet has craft that they are willing to fly over civilian areas, that are capable of hovering, that give off the most astonishingly bright lights. It just doesn't make an ounce of sense to me that if it is our military that is flying these aircraft, that they would be flying them in such a cavalier fashion over populated areas.
7: Hey, Peter, what if they came to you, what if the feds came to you and said, look, these are U.S. experimental aircraft, these are official state secrets, it's a matter of national security, Mr. Davenport. We want you to back off.
3: That is a good question, Art. I feel a very serious responsibility to my country, most of all to my fellow countrymen.
7: Would you back off?
3: I don't believe I would.
7: All right. Peter, wow, what an answer. We're going to break here for news at the top of the hour. You're listening to Dreamland from the High Desert. I'm Art Bell. We'll be right back. Davenport. Peter, are you there?
3: I am here.
7: All right, a lot of calls for you, Peter. Let us begin with our new live station in Hawaii. Where are you calling from? Hello there. Oh, wait a minute. Let's try it now. Are you there?
19: Yes, sir, I am.
7: Where are you?
19: I'm actually in Oahu, in Waikiki Beach.
7: Okay, very good.
19: Well, quite frankly, my the question I had for the guest is, he was talking about how the government would hide something, not saying that they are or are not, but what about the religious implications of this? It's not that I'm a religious fanatic, but just what would happen if the Christians or the Catholics or the Islams would realize that, you know, it didn't all start with that, and there's life outside.
7: Yes, it is a good question. The social implications of the realization that we are being visited, the religious implications, a lot of people, Peter, and I know it's true because I talk to them, would go absolutely bonkers.
20: Yes. I'm a little concerned by that, but I'm delighted by the question. Gentleman has put some thought into his question. One of the influences this job, this last 6 months, has had on me is to evoke in me an enhanced interest in religious affairs. I believe, and this is now only an opinion, I believe that the phenomenon that I am taking calls about almost every hour of the day cannot be separated from government affairs, social affairs, but most of all religious affairs. It has had a profound effect on me. Mm. And it's a very interesting question. It's fun to muse on, but that is not my job to conjecture or to try to suggest people they change their lives in any particular way. My job is simply to, and I am now dedicated to this, the job has taken me over the last 6 months. I feel that my responsibility to my fellow countrymen is to take these calls, accept the information through written reports as well, to filter it to a minimal degree, and to get it out to those Americans who would like to know what is really going on. With regard to the preface to your question, I have no proof that our government is out deceiving us. But if they are, let me say that it is my objective to do an end run around them, the way Schwarzkopf went around the Iraqis, to see to it that those American citizens, my neighbors, if you will, who would like to know more about this phenomenon, have access to accurate, reliable information.
7: Good enough. East of the Rockies, your turn with Peter Davenport. Hi.
21: Yes, my name is Ronald. I'm calling from Albuquerque.
7: Yes, Ronald.
21: Would you please elaborate on what you mentioned earlier about the sighting that you had here on Friday evening, and I'll hang up and listen to you.
7: Who are you referring to?
21: To Peter, didn't you say
20: something? I did indeed.
7: Right.
20: You heard me correctly. Would you like to hear the report I took from New Mexico on Friday night, two nights ago? It's about 54 seconds long. Would you like to hear it?
7: Caller? Oh, I guess the caller is already gone. I'd like to hear it. Go ahead.
20: Here we go. This is New Mexico. This is 7 o'clock last Friday night, about 50 hours ago. Hang on.
22: 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The Flight Control Center for the Federal Aviation Administration at Albuquerque International gave me this number. At 7:26 this evening on State Highway 44, approximately 10 miles west of Bernalillo, New Mexico, approximately 40 miles northwest of Albuquerque, New Mexico, on a dark strip of highway, myself and three other vehicles.
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1: Again, a phosphorescent green trail, he said. Yeah. All right.
2: Go ahead, Art.
1: All right, fascinating. I want to. We're so short on time here, and there are so many people. West of the Rockies, you're on with Peter Davenport. Where are you calling from, please?
3: Honolulu.
1: All right, good.
3: Yeah, say, Peter, I got a question for you.
2: Yes, sir.
3: I work for the military. I'm in the Navy. I'm a cryptologist. I work with sensitive compartmented information and stuff.
2: You bet.
3: I've been looking for years for evidence in the realms of you know, classified areas and stuff for, you know, a conspiracy or whatever that the government's trying to do.
2: Yes.
3: You understand what I'm saying?
2: Yes.
3: I haven't been able to find any. I personally believe that they are hiding information or withholding information from us, but I can't find any evidence to prove that. And I have access to that kind of information.
2: Yes.
3: It's very frustrating.
2: Well, Stan Friedman has dealt with this issue very, very well. The government clearly does have information in its possession that it is not sharing with its citizens. We pay their six-figure salaries, and they turn around and either give us no information or lie to us.
3: Mm-hmm.
2: And I, too, used to work in military intelligence. I used to be a Russian translator for the U.S. Army, Army Security Agency in West Germany. I worked on the border. I had access to some interesting information. I never saw a trace of this subject whatsoever. I saw my first UFO over St. Louis Airport in the summer of 1954. It took me 36 years to see my next one. I'm not surprised that some people don't see them or don't see information about them.
3: Mm-hmm. One more question for you, Peter.
2: Yes, sir.
3: I realize you're short on time. There's a couple of shows on Fox. Of course, there's the X-Files, and then there's the Encounters and Sightings.
2: Yes.
3: In your opinion, how credible do you, or how much credit do you give, you know, sightings and encounters for trying to put forth an objective story on the issue?
1: All right, that's a good question.
2: I am not a fair judge. Some of their programs have been very, very interesting to me. The article about the blast over Tunguska in Siberia on the 30th of June, 1908, I've read about it for 26 years now. I have a friend from Seattle who was just there last July on the blast site. He discovered some very interesting things. On that particular show that I believe what sighting showed, I thought it was an excellent report.
1: There was another, Peter, on a similar show, it may have been sightings, about the UFO that hovered above the Russian ICBM site and actually caused the ICBM to go into its launch sequence.
2: Yes. We have here in the state of Washington, in our state chapter of MUFON, Mutual UFO Network, a gentleman who's a retired military officer from the U.S. Air Force. He tells a similar story about one or more ICBM silos out in Montana.
1: Oh, my God. Did he say that they actually went into launch sequence?
2: I think I would rather let him tell his own story. I don't want to try to parrot or paraphrase his story.
1: Uh-huh.
2: But suffice it to say that some very interesting things happened out in Montana. I believe it was Montana rather than North Dakota. This man is a very serious-minded man who held a great deal of responsibility at one point.
1: All right, east of the Rockies, you're on the air with Peter Davenport. Where are you calling from, please?
4: I'm calling from Whitewater, Wisconsin.
1: Welcome to the program.
4: My name is Justin.
1: Yes.
4: Hello, Peter.
2: Hi, Justin.
4: Well, as an ordinary citizen, I find all of this to be a little scary. And I was wondering, I just admire you for being able to do what you do.
2: Well, thank you.
4: I wish I could do what you were doing. But
2: it's hard work,
4: really,
2: Justin.
4: It is scary because, you know, the average person hasn't seen any of this.
2: Yes. Yes. Let me tell you a story. Since you're calling from Wisconsin, I'm pulling a file here for the 3rd of February, Friday. Friday morning, the 3rd of February at 6:06 a.m., I took a call from Maribel, Wisconsin. It's near Denmark, up in the northeast corner of Wisconsin.
1: Mm-hmm.
2: A woman called to describe an hour's sighting they had over your wonderful state, and I have been to Wisconsin. It is beautiful. They were treated to an hour's display during the last 30 minutes of the display of bullet-shaped ships that had

0: most incredible flight characteristics she had ever seen, and this woman had never seen a UFO. The objects, they alleged, were being pursued by U.S. military jet fighter aircraft over the horizon. About 3 hours later, I took another call from Traverse City, Michigan, up in the northwestern corner of the southern portion of Michigan. That same night, while people in Wisconsin were watching these craft streak from horizon to horizon overhead, four children were out sledding on a hill not far from Traverse City. They came running back to their home, reporting to their mother that they had seen a saucer that had streaked in out of the night sky, hovered above them, and bathed them in a white light. They went running home, and I won't go into the fine detail, but my suspicion, and I believe now the mother's realization and suspicion, is that there was some kind of interaction between that ship and those four children. The evidence is overwhelming. Just this afternoon, I talked with a gentleman from Traverse City, a very responsible man who had worked for NASA down at Cape Kennedy on the Saturn V, I presume. He described to me the object that he saw that very night. That evening, on the 2nd of February, Thursday night, he reported it to the local Air Force facility in Traverse City, and he called the Air Force Recovery Coordination Center at Langley, Virginia. They were the ones, Langley was the first one to call me about this series of sightings. So,
1: What do you say, again, on behalf of the last caller, last fellow who called, until I had my sighting, and that's recently in my life, and I'm almost half a century here, I thought that a lot of this myself was crazy, and that people like yourself and other people were crazy as loons. And so what do you have to say to people who's, you know, they're just maybe listening to Dreamland for the first time, and they're going, oh, my God, what is all this? These people have got to be nuts.
0: Yes. I was born in Missouri, Art. That makes me a member of the Show Me State. I feel the same way. I don't, and moreover, I'm a scientist by academic training. I don't believe things unless I can see them, touch them, feel them, repeat them, and so on.
1: Right.
0: But I defy, again, anybody to look at the volume of data that I am looking at and say that there is nothing to it, that all of these are hoaxes, all of these are mistaken identity, or something along those lines.
1: What percentage of them do you think are?
0: I believe probably a substantial percentage are twinkling stars. I dread a clear night. Because we are inundated between midnight and 6 with people who always describe it in the southeast sky. It's red, blue, green. It's shifting back and forth. And I know the very star because I can go outside and look at it. I do not criticize these people. I, in February of 1990, was down in Baja, California, and was very badly humbled, very badly mistaken by a twinkling star that caused me to invite everybody in the bar outside to look at a UFO hovering in the night sky. I was dead wrong,
1: yes. And
0: it was a very good lesson for me. So I do not criticize these people. But we get a lot of mistaken identity. Some of these advertising lights with the four oscillating barrels on them give us some calls. There's a new type of laser-based advertising light that gives people a start now and again.
1: Peter, there was actually a program not long ago to launch space billboards. Do you recall that?
0: I do indeed.
1: Can you imagine if they got a billboard up there actually in orbit going around and around? Your job would become impossibly difficult.
0: I would not get any sleep at all. I sometimes think that movie, Sleepless in Seattle, was made for me, Art. I took an interest. That gives rise to a very interesting call I took from Houston. A gentleman was claiming that there was something following our shuttle. He was really agitated. He was correct. It was our shuttle that was up in November that had a tethered satellite. He had very good vision. And he was exactly correct. There were two objects going overhead in the night sky.
1: Now that is good vision. East of the Rockies, you're on the air with Peter Davenport. Hi.
2: Hi, my name is Pete.
0: Hi, Pete.
2: I live in St. Louis.
1: Yes, Pete.
2: Well, I was abducted a few weeks ago, and I was scared to tell anyone.
0: Yes. I believe a lot of this is taking place, Pete. The calls that I get come in great numbers, relatively speaking. I am inclined to believe the stories from people who are telling stories like yours. The only thing I can say is that we have no evidence that people have been harmed or badly harmed. They've been scared, but not badly harmed.
2: I was terrified.
1: All yeah. right. Well, I'm sure you were, and a lot of people have been. I've talked to a lot of people that, frankly, were just, you know, frozen with terror and have been abducted, and the abduction stories go on and on and on and on.
0: Yes.
1: What do you make out of it?
0: I took a very interesting call. I was on radio down in Los Angeles for about a 20-minute interview. It was Tuesday, the 18th of October. I was on the phone for 10 hours that day with people calling me to tell me about their experiences. They had had abduction experiences. One gentleman had been hitchhiking from the Northwest down to Las Vegas in the summer of 1980. He and a buddy had gotten out of a van that was being driven carelessly. They decided to hitchhike or walk, and they ran into a couple of saucers in the Nevada desert. And they did. The one gentleman who called me had not remembered a single glimmer of it until he heard my voice on the radio that morning. I think it's taking place. There was a very interesting abduction scenario in Santa Cruz, California on the 1st of August. A young woman, her husband, their son, up on a mountaintop just north of the optical telescope down there in the mountains above Santa Cruz. They were blinded by a flash of light in the dark night sky. It was a clear sky. They were standing out on a mountaintop on their way to their home, and it was a call. The woman began to awaken during her telephone call with me, began to awaken to some of her memories. I have it on tape. It was a very touching, stirring telephone call. One of the things we are able to do, and one of the gratifications I get from this job, is we're able to help people who have been scared by these things, or more often, people who do not believe their own eyes, and they are, it is, I find it terribly rewarding to hear people report tremendous relief to know that somebody else in their area saw the same thing.
1: Of course. Your UFO reporting line is open right now, and you're willing to take calls from anywhere, correct?
0: We are, but I would like to comment on that, Art. We are one telephone line. We can be swamped very, very easily for the time being. I am in the process. One of my responsibilities to this center is to expand it vastly. We have to limit our telephone calls to current sightings only. We cannot take calls about the strange lights Aunt Mehitable saw Christmas of '06 after her second glass of sherry.
1: Yeah, and I'm sure you also can't take collect calls, but otherwise, go ahead and give out the number again, please.
0: The number for the National UFO Reporting Center in Seattle is area code 206-722-3000. We prefer calls during business hours. We prefer past sightings in written form to the address I gave out earlier and will give out again. But if you have had a current sighting, please give a call. We'd like to know about it. Sometimes we have to be very terse and laconic and brief, but please understand.
1: I do understand. Thank you. Stay right where you are, Peter. We'll be right back.

0: 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First-time callers, area code 702-727-1222. 702-727-1222. Or the wildcard line at area code 702-727-1295. 727-1295 in the 702 area code. Now again, here's Art Bell.
1: Here I am. Could you please announce, Art, the call letters and frequency of the station in Houston that's going to carry Dreamland? I was discussing your show with some people on America Online, and they're interested in listening. It's KTRH Radio in Houston. They'll begin carrying the program Houston time at 1 o'clock tomorrow morning. And I've got a very interesting fax here for Mr. Davenport in just a moment. Reminding you, east of the Rockies, our number is 1-800-825-5033. Art, please inform Mr. Davenport that the A-4 Skyhawk jet was the last U.S. fighter aircraft that relied totally on physical, mechanical flight surface controls and was not susceptible to electronic interference, electromagnetic interference, in surface control servos and motors. This is a good reason to use such planes in an environment where electromagnetic effects might be used against them by the UFO. Bill in Bremerton, what do you think?
2: You're talking to me?
1: Yes, I am.
2: I like the comment. I had come to the same conclusion. The A-4 Skyhawk is known as the jet with seven levers. And I had come to the same conclusion. I am delighted by this person's call because it serves to confirm a suspicion on my part. I suspect that there, because the A-4 flies through the use of steel cables as opposed to fly-by-wire mechanisms, that would be an excellent choice for a plane to pursue. Unfortunately, its flight characteristics are not very impressive. It's not a very fast aircraft. It is very maneuverable. That's why the Blue Angels flew it for years and years to great success. Thank you for that comment.
1: Certainly makes sense. It was a fax, by the way.
2: Yes.
1: East of the Rockies, you're on the air with Peter Davenport. Hi.
3: Hi, Art.
1: Where are you calling from?
3: From Greenville, South Carolina.
1: This is
3: Steve.
1: Yes.
3: Good to talk to you again. Hello, Peter.
2: Good evening.
3: Well, my comment and my question is that it doesn't matter what you turn on the TV today, cartoons, regular programming, commercials for tacos. We're just inundated with images of, you know, flying saucers. They're being portrayed in good, bad, just comical situations. I mean, everything.
2: I've noticed the same. I like your observation.
3: Are we being
1: conditioned?
3: Conditioned. Yes, Art. That's my question.
1: Okay, good. It's a good one. Are we?
2: I'm not a specialist in this field, but I think on the subject a great deal. We have a young fellow up here who's a member of MUFON who is an outstanding artist. He's worked with alleged abductees. And some of the images that he has drawn as described by these abductees are very similar to many of the characters on television. The gentleman who calls clearly has his mind open and his eyes open. I have to compliment him. I agree with that observation. It has me wondering, too. It's almost as if somebody is attempting to get us ready for something. That is sheer surmise on my part.
1: All right. Well, I'm glad you're willing to do a little of that anyway. On the first-time caller line, you're on the air with Peter Davenport. Hi.
4: Hi, this is Michael from Wichita, Kansas.
1: Hi,
2: Good evening, Michael.
4: I just have one question. I travel back and forth from Europe a couple of times every year. And is there any scenes from the European side? Do you have any reports of any concentrated sightings over in Europe?
1: All right, it's a good question. We get all the reports here. What about elsewhere, not just Europe, but the Orient, anywhere else?
2: We have gotten a few international sightings, several from South America. Regrettably, I've not been able to handle them as well as I would have liked because of my broken Spanish. We've taken some calls from South Africa. I was on Johannesburg Radio following a major flap down there. That is one of the very frustrating things about this job, is that these events are taking place, but we don't yet have an infrastructure that collects all of them and disseminates them to those people who are interested.
1: Well, let me make a suggestion, Peter. Do you yet have an internet address?
2: No, that's one of the things that I plan to do in the very near future as we expand. To put it simply, Art, what I want to do, what I am dedicated to, is receiving these reports in over the telephone and through the mail, processing them, and making them available in semi-raw form. We strip out names, addresses, and phone numbers, of course, to guarantee anonymity. That has been a 20-year policy of the center, and we've adhered to it very successfully and plan to continue the same. But we soon, within a month or two, I hope to have this information on an internet.
1: It'd be a good way to get written reports worldwide.
2: Absolutely. And if we get the resource to expand this line, and I'll be talking about that shortly, we hope to be on internet. We hope to have fax, possibly a 1-900 fax arrangement such that people can get the latest data on UFO reports. We hope to even have shortwave. And we will be wired for sound, if you will.
1: All right.
2: We can, if anybody sees a UFO, they'll know where to call. And if they want UFO information, they'll know where to call.
1: Good enough. Wild Card Line, you're on the air with Peter Davenport. Hi.
5: Hello.
1: Hello.
2: Good evening.
5: My name is Larry. I'm calling from Grass Valley, California.
1: Yes, Larry.
5: I've been a UFO enthusiast for many years, and I just wanted to let people know that there are some publications. One comes from Sedona, called the Sedona Journal of Emergence. And they report on Tom Dongo down there, who is a researcher and has a team constantly scanning the night skies. And the journal reports a lot of this. And, then, of course, the information in the journal is channeled information. In other words, these are light beings that are channeling through Earth entities, reporting that information. Also, there's a publication out there now called You Are Becoming a Galactic Human, which offers an awful lot of insight into the phenomenon that we're being exposed to, and also introducing us to the idea that after the summer solstice of this year, there's going to be mass landings.
1: All right, well, we've heard that from a number of other people. There are massive numbers of publications out there. Are there any that you particularly prefer, Peter?
2: I've always liked the Flying Saucer Review. I don't know if it's still published. I am a member of the Mutual UFO Network, so I get the UFO Journal. UFO Magazine, I am grateful to them. They just carried a short article about us. There are a lot of good publications, but what I prefer to read is the older books out of the 30s, 40s, and 50s, and some of the old newspaper articles. I've got about a half a dozen very interesting newspaper articles that go back 100 years. And those are the things that I find to be tremendously interesting. The UFO phenomenon has not changed in the 20th century from what it was or has been in the past, in my opinion. But there are a great many good publications. KUFOS, I forgot to mention them, an excellent organization. I just got a call from Mark Rodiger, who's the head of it. He and I are going to be in touch here soon. They have an excellent publication, very factual. Their organization is excellent. MUFON has some good ones, too. I recommend people look into becoming members of MUFON, which is based in Texas.
1: All right.
2: There are a lot of good sources.
1: All right, here's a good question for you. With all of these increasing numbers of sightings, with all of the media attention, is there some sort of critical mass point, do you suppose, where there'll be a general realization that all of this actually is going on? A critical mass.
2: You know, that's another good question. Some people are sending us some good questions. I am confused by the press.
1: That's my question.
2: One phenomenon I have observed over the last 6 months is that members of local press are fascinated with this in many cases, most cases. They love to cover it. They're calling me all the time. Members of the downtown press, the people who need hairspray to report the news, they can't be less interested in the subject. It is a fascinating phenomenon. I don't understand it. It's happened on a number of occasions. We've tried to get some good, hard-nosed, factual information into the big-time press, and they just yawn and turn the other way. I don't understand it.
1: All right. East of the Rockies, you're on the air with Peter Davenport. Hi.
6: Hi, Art. This is Jerry from Michigan.
1: Yes, Jerry. Where in Michigan are you?
6: Lansing.
1: Lansing. All right.
6: I wanted to ask Peter if he had ever heard of any cases that maybe proved that that these ships were coming from underground civilizations.
1: Oh, yes, and we've had a number of reports of underground activity near Mount Shasta as well.
2: Yes. I heard a gentleman call into your show on Thursday night at 11:34, Art, with his question about Mount Shasta, but let me go back to the caller's question. Very good question. I have taken some very mysterious calls alleging that UFOs have been seen to sink into the ground. We had a case out here in Spokane.
7: Right.
2: A woman called me to report that. There have been a lot of cases. The Monterey, California Public Library has a folder on the strange sounds that are coming out of Monterey Bay, and I just got a report recently that the same thing is happening at Loma Linda. Whether those peculiar sounds, grating, heavy equipment type sounds, heard by scuba divers in the bay, whether those sounds have anything to do with the UFO phenomenon, I don't know. But the question is intriguing. I wish I had a better answer for the caller.
7: All right. We don't have a lot of time, so let's keep moving. West of the Rockies, you're on the air with Peter Davenport. Hi.
8: Yes. My question is, why were you chosen to do this work for the UFO community?
7: All right. It is a good one. Were you appointed? How did you get this job?
2: I was not appointed. I approached Bob Gribble when he decided that it was time to slowly get out of the field of UFO research, and to my great amazement and great pleasure, he said, Peter, take it over. And if I had known what I was going to do to my life by taking responsibility for this hotline and this center, I might have reconsidered at that point. When I took it over in August of 94, I was expecting 1, 2, or 3 calls per week. I am taking 1, 2, or 3 dozen calls per day. That is what it has done to me. And that's part of the reason I am compelled to expand the hotline. We hope to do it through a newsletter. That's one of the things I would like to announce tonight before we break, Art. That's one of the reasons we have to expand the center, because I feel like a 12-volt system that's being asked to carry 220 volts now. We have been able to do it by dint of hard work and dedication, as well as donations by some very generous people up here who have seen the merits of this hotline, who have been willing to chip in $5, $10, $100 to see to it that our phone bill gets met and that we can keep doing it. But why I was chosen, divine intervention or not, I don't know. Going back to a comment earlier, this whole last 6 months on the hotline has evoked in me a tremendous interest in religion. It happens to be Christianity in my case, although I have a profound respect for all religions. But I don't know why I was chosen to do this, but it is a job that I rise to, a challenge that I rise to. I feel imbued with a special responsibility to my fellow American citizens. I always have. I think that's the most direct answer to the question.
7: Okay, so how can they help?
2: Well, I'm going to, within the next month, going to start a monthly newsletter, which I announced earlier. If people would like to send a check for $50 to the National UFO Reporting Center in Seattle, that will give them the last 6 months of very informal sighting reports that I have prepared principally for MUFON meetings up here in Seattle. We have a monthly meeting in the state of Washington in MUFON.
7: Mm-hmm.
2: It will give them a year's subscription to our newsletter, which again will start in the next month. We have some software engineers giving me a great deal of help in getting this going. The contribution will also get you about a half a dozen very interesting newspaper articles, also extracts from Christopher Columbus's logs in 1492. I got them from the University of Washington. I have excerpts. I invite people to read Christopher Columbus's logs from his first voyage in August of 1492. And
7: you believe that he was guided to the new land by an object, don't you?
2: I don't know, but I invite people to read what he himself had to write about what they saw over the Atlantic 503 years ago and make up their own minds.
7: Fascinating.
2: But he talks about a huge mound of water. Their compasses were seen to swing 120 degrees inexplicably. Any pilot, ship or aviation, knows that the magnetic compass is your most reliable instrument. They saw a star rise in the west and set to the east one night. That's the wrong direction for a star to fly, and there were no satellites 500 years ago. I have a very interesting article from 1893, the Tacoma Ledger. For those people who'd like to dig it out themselves, July 3rd, 1893, the Tacoma, Washington Ledger. It is about an 800 or 1,000-page article about a group of fishermen who went out fishing, and they ran into what they called the electric monster. It made their watches stop. it could shoot out blue water that knocked them unconscious. Mm-hmm. And it submerged in Puget Sound, and they could see the light as it swam off. $50, I'll send you those articles. You'll have a subscription to the UFO monthly newsletter, and we will acknowledge those people who contribute $50 or more as founding members for the expansion of the National UFO Hotline. I expect to be here in 20 years from now doing this job, getting this information out to...
7: Well, in that case, you'll have a chance to be a guest here many more times.
2: I look forward to it.
7: West of the Rockies, with almost no time, you're on the air with Peter Davenport. Hi. Hello.
9: Hello, Art.
7: Yes.
9: How are you doing?
7: I'm okay, sir.
9: And good evening to your guest also, Peter. I'm calling from Puyallup, Washington.
2: Yes, good evening.
9: And, fascinating subject. One thing I haven't heard of, though, in a long time, is I remember before when I used to hear UFO stories, I always heard stuff about Men in Black.
2: Yep.
7: Oh, yes.
9: And I don't hear that sort of thing associated with UFO stories anymore. If it still goes on.
7: All right, good point. Good question. Men in Black, I remember that. Are you getting anything more about it, Peter?
2: We don't know who the Men in Black are. Are they U.S. government agents? Are they aliens? I don't know. There's a body of literature I direct the gentleman to, and that's one of the subjects we may be talking about in the seminar that's coming up in Seattle on the 5th of March at Seattle Center. That's Sunday, the 5th of March. If they have any questions, or if they'd like to come and hear some more tape recordings of calls, they can call in Seattle, 726-3935. We'll talk about Men in Black and other subjects as well.
7: Well, okay, Peter. I guess that's going to about do it. Do you have any final words for everybody out there who are seeing, people who are seeing these things? What do you say to them?
2: I say they should believe their eyes. Most of all, they should record accurately, factually, document what they're seeing. Get friends, family members to see them. Most of all, get them on film, a video camera. If people have camcorders, make sure the batteries are charged. Make sure there's film in it or handy, and be ready to film these things. Photographic evidence is very difficult to dispute. And most of all, give us a call if you see something. And if people would like to submit past reports, going back decades even, write them down on one side of one sheet of paper. Typed is preferable, so we can scan it into a computer automatically. We're going to start building a database. It's one of the things computers allow us to do. And in closing, Art, I think I'd like to express my gratitude most of all to you your opportunity that you allowed me. Most of all to those men and women who have called the hotline. We estimate that fewer than 1 in 100 people who see a UFO will call anybody.
7: I'm sure.
2: To the wonderfully professional people in our government, the FAA, law enforcement people, for their cooperation. They have been wonderful.
7: All right, Peter, that's going to have to do it. We're out of time. Thank you, and we will have you back.
2: Thanks very much, Art.
7: Take care. That's Peter Davenport, and it was a pleasure having him on from the National UFO Reporting Center in Seattle, Washington. All right, everybody, we're about out of time here. A couple of numbers for you. Well, one number. We're going to Hong Kong on vacation. Anybody wanting to come to Hong Kong has got to act now. The number to call at 8 o'clock in the morning is 1-800-633-2732. 1-800-633-2732. And the other item that I want to get out, if you want a copy of this program, send $19.50 for any Dreamland program, 3 hours, to the CBC Network, 744 East Pine Street, like the tree, P-I-N-E, Central Point, that's two words, Central Point, Oregon, zip code 97502. 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

from the high desert and the great American Southwest. I bid you all good evening, good morning, good afternoon, wherever you may be in the cosmos. I'm Art Bell, and this is Coast to Coast AM, and what a program I've got for you tonight. I've got, in the first hour, I've got some genuine, serious mysteries for you. And maybe in the second hour, we'll get some of them explained. My guest tonight is going to be Dr. Michio Kaku from New York City University, who's one of our nation's greatest physics type persons. He's a physicist and a theoretical physicist at that, and maybe he can answer some of my questions. Maybe you can. I don't know. This is going to be a wild night. There's a lot of wild stuff going on, and it's really hard to know where to begin. I guess the big news this hour, CDC in Atlanta confirming that West Nile virus can, in fact, be spread through organ transplants. So they've done the testing, and 5 cases of people infected with West Nile who got blood transfusions. The CDC is now saying, yep, that's how. Raising the specter of war. President Bush told skeptical world leaders Thursday to confront, quote, the grave and gathering danger, end quote, of Saddam Hussein in Iraq war, stand aside as the U.S. acts. Hesitant allies asked him not to go it alone. From the UN's cavernous main hall, filled with wary friends and one bitter foe, in Iraq's ambassador, Bush said the body must rid the world of Saddam's biological, chemical, and nuclear arsenals, or risk millions of lives in a reckless gamble. Now, that would seem to be enough for me. It's been enough for me right along. If you have somebody who is designing things to kill millions of people, and you have no question in your mind whatsoever that he will use it against us, as in the U.S., or our interests, or Israel, or all of the above, that means we have somebody who is a known killer who wants to kill us. Now, as with what happened September 11th, a year and a day ago, we should go kill them. Now, I'm a libertarian by nature, pretty much. But I'm also a big believer in self-defense, the right to bear arms, blah, blah, blah. We could go on and on, right? If somebody wants to kill you, you'd be better off killing them first. If that is their avowed intention, and they have gathered the means with which to do it, and they've demonstrated, as he has by gassing his own people, that he'd be perfectly willing to do it, then he'll do it to us, and we have to do it to him first. That's how I look at things. I know it may seem simplistic. Now, boy, I have some really, really first-class mysteries for you. And I don't know where to begin. How much coincidence do you believe in? How much coincidence do you believe in? Well, you may recall that Princeton University is doing a big study on the effects of mass concentration and consciousness. And they're doing it with computers, and they've got what they call these eggs. There are these computers at various points around the world that collect. They're sitting there spitting out random numbers, and they collect the data on the computer's performance. And if all of a sudden the numbers become non-random, then that information is shipped back to Princeton, where it's all correlated. And they try and correlate what they get, these machines being driven suddenly to this non-randomness, by world events. I mean, for example, we have the chart up on my website the attack on the 11th a year and a day ago, and it just went off the chart. Now, as you know, I've done about 10 experiments in this field, having almost complete success in things like the creation of rain. Yeah, we tampered with the weather. I'm not sure how bright that was in reflection, but we did. And I don't do that anymore because I'm cautious, because I think it's real. And I think we just had another really gigantic demonstration of this effect in play, of
mass consciousness affecting randomness. And I want to talk to you about it. Now, listen to me very carefully. I'm going to lead you down a little road here. This may totally not relate to what I'm about to lay in front of you, but when the president attended the memorial for those who died in the flight that crashed in Pennsylvania, it was a calm day, and exactly at 8:48, which is when that plane crashed, on the site, the president, everybody else, noticed the wind suddenly came out of nowhere. And in fact, there were even these little dust devils and really weird wind. Suddenly, the Peter Jennings and others were commenting on how weird it was that this wind came up exactly at this time, 8:48. And I don't know what that means. I'll let you rummage through that one. But here's a couple of items that I think really ought to set you back on your heels. Item number one. In an ironic twist, the September Standard & Poor's 500 futures, a futures contract, now that's what it's going to be, right? Futures, closed on Tuesday, that was the day before 9/11, closed, the 500 futures contract closed Tuesday at 911.00, 9/11. A day before the one anniversary of the terrorist attacks. Now it's the futures. Okay, I said, okay. And then this dropped on me. Now, when we're talking about mass concentration of millions of you out there, when I have requested it in the past, again, we're trying to recreate this effect, this whatever in God's name, and that's the proper usage there, this is, this power. There now comes the New York Lottery. Now, on the New York Lottery, you may have seen it on CNN. It's a machine that randomly, it's the pick three. You know, there's usually millions of dollars out there, whatever. A lot of money, right? Pick three. And if you pick three, the three numbers, that these little ping pong balls, they've got all these millions of ping pong balls bouncing around inside a machine. Yesterday, it was shown on CNN all day long, so I'm sure you saw it. Yesterday, that machine spit 911 in New York State. That would be the New York State. Let me read you the story of Albany AP. On the first anniversary of the terrorist attacks, a date known as 911, the evening numbers drawn in the New York lottery were 911. A Carolyn Hateman, a lottery spokeswoman, said, quote, "The numbers were picked in the standard random fashion using all the same protocols," end quote. Listen carefully to that. The numbers were picked in the standard random fashion using all the same protocols. Lottery officials won't know until, I guess it was this morning, how many people played the numbers or the total payout, she said. For the evening numbers game, the New York Lottery selects from balls numbered 0 to 9, circulating in a machine at the lottery office. Three levers are pressed, and three balls are randomly brought up into tubes and then displayed. Now, exactly how much coincidence are you prepared to accept? Or does the more likely answer to you, as it does to me, seemed to be that we now just had another, thank goodness I didn't have to initiate it, incredible demonstration of a power not yet understood, but unmistakably there. The power of hundreds, thousands, millions of minds to control the randomness, the normal randomness of a machine. That's what just happened. Unless you're willing to believe
in much more coincidence than I am. We just had a magnificent demonstration of what millions of minds together did. So I think that's pretty powerful stuff, and I just submit it for your consideration. Now I've got a question that I'm going to be asking Dr. Kaku, and you might suppose there are easy answers for what I'm going to talk to you about right now, but I don't have them. Now, as you know, I'm a ham radio operator. I love ham radio. Oh, it's my hobby. I just love it. I love all radio, including this and ham radio and everything, right? So when I'm not on here, I'm taking a busman's holiday on shortwave whenever I'm able. And toward that end, since it's my passion, I did a fairly crazy thing here recently. My back is in no condition for it, so I got my contractor, and with the help of Bonnie Crystal, who, by the way, is going to be here next week as a guest. You know, she's a caver, if you recall. Good friend. I designed an antenna, a gigantic. You know, people don't generally construct this kind of antenna. Now, I've got photographs of this antenna on my website, and I've got a reason why I'm telling you about this right now that'll kind of blow your mind. It's the second photograph down. Oh, the top one is Art's new power amp. Sitting in the living room. I haven't started using it yet, but I'm looking forward to it. It was a great find the other day. Anyway, the second item down is Art's 1,000-foot loop antenna. What I've done is... the second item down, and actually you should look at the third picture. The first one represents the antenna in its entirety, and then the next one down is a slightly closer shot done just before sunset so I could catch as much of the antenna as I was able. You can click on the picture to enlarge it. In fact, I certainly recommend you do so, and you will see with pretty good detail this incredible antenna. And what I did was as I said, these little cherubs next door would run their three-wheeled dust-creating machines by our house. And, of course, my wife has asthma, dust not good. So I fenced off the land I own next door, next to my house now, another acre and a quarter. So it's 2.5 acres, right? And now the little cherubs can't go by creating dust. But then I looked at that land. I said, by God, there'd be a good place to put an antenna. So I put this. My contractor came out and put up 7 60-foot poles, big poles. They're 2-inch steel poles, and I already have a 100-foot tower at my house. You'll see that. So there's a total of 8 support points, the highest point being 100 feet at the tower. And then this wire, this great loop. A loop is nothing but one wire that goes all the way around and meets itself. You can think of it that way. It goes all the way around and meets itself. And it's fed with what's called 450-ohm twin lead. Now, stick with me here, folks. I know it's a little technical, but stick with me, because it's worth it. There's an insulator at each one of these poles so that the wire never touches the steel poles or comes anywhere near ground. That's not good for any antenna. It's just a wire. But it's up in the air, varying from 100 feet at the highest to a minimum of 60 feet. And it goes all the way around both properties now together, comprising a long wire, a loop antenna, 1,000 feet long. Now, as you might imagine, for shortwave, this antenna is mind-boggling. It's incredible. But there's something about it that you should know, and I want to explain to you, and I do not have an explanation for this. Maybe Dr. Kaku next hour might. But remember, this is just a wire. It's so that you know, it's a copper wire. It's number 10. That's a pretty big wire. And it's coated so that, you know, when you put up such a big, gigantic wire, I mean, this is out in the experimental area. It's so big. When you put up that much wire, it's kind of a good thing to put up coated wire, you know, and I've got coated plastic UV resistant to wire up there, coating on the wire, plastic, so that you don't get
you know, when the wind blows on such a big wire, you could get incredible voltages. You know, you could get voltages that would be unsafe, would draw a big blue arc. That's from the wind. But I have this problem. And here it is. I noticed with no wind blowing outside, it shouldn't affect it anyway, but with no wind whatsoever blowing outside, I have the antenna in one hand, and I touched the chassis or ground with the other hand, and I got a pretty damn good shock. So I said, whoa, you know, where's this coming from? There's no wind out there. I have this wire up there between 100 feet at the highest and 60 at the lowest, going 1,000 feet around, just in the air, insulated perfectly, and comes in with what's called twin lead, 450 ohm. And there's this big voltage on there. Well, that's not possible. Where in the hell is the voltage coming from? There's enough voltage that when I touch the connector to ground from the antenna, I get a nice blue spark. So I thought, what the hell? What could do this? And tonight, about a half hour before airtime. Now, of course, I've got an antenna tuner for you hams out there. And, you know, the 4-to-1 Balun will protect anything further on from the voltage. But it's there. And tonight, just before I came on the air, I went out and got a voltmeter. A good one. And I brought it in here. And I put it between one of the antenna legs and ground. And I read between 349 and 350 volts. I showed it to my wife. So you're not going to believe this. That's a lot of voltage. Now, I don't think it's much current. I'm sure it's not much current at all. Or I would have been, probably would have had a heart attack and be dead right now. It's not much current. It must be infinitesimal amount of current, I think. But where in the hell is that voltage coming from? Where? It's coming out of the air. Now, in order to function and not ultimately hurt something, I'm going to have to put in, for those of you that know something about all this, bleeder resistors. I'm probably going to have to get about 10 megohms of resistors on each side of the lead-in and go to ground right where it comes into the house to bleed this voltage off to ground. I've already put the ground rods in to do it, but in the meantime, I mean, it's just an annoyance, but when you think about it real hard, where the hell is this voltage coming from? It's coming, I don't know where it's coming from. Now, you may recall Tesla toyed with things in this area. And it hit me like thunder. How could I have a constant voltage on this line when there's not wind out there, and besides, it's coated line, so even if there was, it wouldn't generate anything to speak of that way anyway. Now, maybe Tesla was really on to something. Is there some relationship to the Earth's magnetic field? Is there something about the rotation of the Earth itself and a wire as big as I've got that would generate this voltage? Would this explain something in physics that otherwise doesn't seem explicable at all to me? So I thought I would throw that out to you. This is a very large, very unusual antenna, and I'm getting a very unusual side effect from that much wire up in the air. And I just thought that I'd kind of run by some of you out there and see what you think. Now, on one leg, it does run adjacent power lines, and you might see it's coming in that way, but it's really too far away, way too far away, you know, both in height and distance from the power lines to be collecting that kind of voltage. So where is this energy coming from? Huh? It's coming out of thin air. And it's not, you know, you would think you could discharge it if it was static, right? Well, you can't discharge this. It's always there. You hit ground, it's still there. When you take it off ground, still there. Now this one's a big mystery. I'm Art Bell.

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1: Seven horses seem to be on the mark. What are the odds, huh? And in New York, three little balls go plop, plop, plop on 9/11. And they plop away 9/11. What are the odds? How much coincidence are you willing to believe in? Well, all right, here's one more thing I've just got to get on. It's too important. It's from BBC News. New moon found around Earth. Now,
2: 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And now, Art Bell.

0: 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And now, Art Bell.
1: Realize, however, that far from passing us, it was in a 50-day orbit around the Earth. So we either have a big piece of space junk up there that they couldn't somehow account for, or we have acquired a new moon for Earth. And I thought that would be probably worth passing along to you if you hadn't heard yet. New moon. Big deal. Pretty wild, huh? All right. To the phones we go. Anything you want to talk about is a fair game. First time caller line, you're on the air. Hello.
2: Hello.
1: Yes, sir.
2: Yes.
1: Well, where are you?
2: Thank you. I was about to say so. I'm Dean, calling from Tilbury, Ontario.
1: Okay,
2: right,
1: Dean.
2: Right across the ditch from Detroit.
1: Yes, welcome.
2: I think I've got the solution to your high-voltage antenna problem.
1: I'm listening.
2: How much wattage are you running on your transmitter?
1: It has nothing to do with anything, sir, because I'm not talking about when it's connected to any of the equipment. It's when it's unconnected.
2: Yeah. But even in the early days of spark gap transmissions, they were still using an ungrounded receiver, and it was still able to be transferred. And you're working with practically the same technology, a loop of wire resonating to a certain extent with your broadcast signal. And in the business, it's known, considering the proximity of your loop antenna, you're working practically with zero-point energy transfer.
1: I know. Thank you very much. We have a horrible echo there. That's exactly what I'm not sure that I'm not encountering here. It might be some form of what they're calling zero-point. I'm not sure. I'm honestly, I'm not sure. I have no idea what it is that I've encountered here. Now, obviously, people have put big things up before, right? And so there ought to be an answer for this, but not that many. This is a particularly big. Now, for a loop, I did research on the web, and I could find a little information, certainly on one lambda loops or even two lambda loops. That means wavelength loops. But this is many wavelengths, to say 3.8 megahertz, many wavelengths. Is, in other words, gigantic. And I could find no reference to anything of that size on the web anywhere, so not a lot of people have done it. And, you know, it's a really good question. I mean, where is this voltage, this constant voltage, coming from? Low current, high voltage. You would immediately think static, caused by wind. No wind. No wind. It's there consistently, and it wavers not more than about between 349 and 350 volts. I'm telling you, it's a mystery. East of the Rockies, you're on the air. Hello.
3: Hello, Art.
1: Yes, hello.
3: How you doing? This is Stan from the Chicago area.
1: Yes, Stan.
3: This thing with the wire.
1: Yes.
3: That you have, you know, in the past few years, projects such as HARP and Gwen, other projects that generate various frequencies and levels of energy.
1: Yes.
3: In addition to all the background radiation, it's quite possible that your wire there is being bombarded by, let's say, energy from organized or non-organized projects.
1: Now, there's a pretty good shot, sir. Not bad. I hadn't considered that. Could I be, with that size of a wire, picking up some sort of black project underway?
3: Uncle Sam wouldn't do that to us.
1: Oh, baloney. I've seen a virtual electromagnetic blanket settle in over this valley, and I saw 2.4 gigahertz internet go to zero. The radios were suddenly copying zero. I saw my own uplink here when I was on the air go to zero. In other words, total saturation. No signal was reaching the satellite. Nothing was coming back from the satellite. I've seen that over this valley. So your thought is a pretty good one.
3: Also, in addition, do you remember the story about Nikola Tesla when he died? Various governments.

0: government-looking type people went into his hotel room and...
1: It was the government, sir, and they confiscated everything he wrote.
0: Right. And how do we know that that technology, and as I understand it, that Tesla was years ahead of anybody else, that just from the stuff that we were was made public, how do we know that some of this stuff hasn't been used as a military weapon to maybe possibly be a factor in these times we live in?
1: Answer is, sir, we don't know, and the odds are that they are doing it. So your suggestion is one worth considering. I'm looking at many things as possible. That a wire in the atmosphere above ground on an Earth that is turning, that there would be a geomagnetic effect that would create... You remember the experiments on the shuttle with the tether? That it's some sort of product of rotation and the Earth's magnetic field. That's one possibility. Another, of course, is that there is, in fact, something being absorbed by the antenna that's being thrown at it. I'm willing to certainly... That's a pretty good suggestion, sir. So I'll put that in the pot of things that it might be. West of the Rockies. You're on the air. Hello.
2: Hello, Art.
1: Yes.
2: Oh, this is Kenny in Silver City, New Mexico.
1: Hello, Kenny.
2: You know, I did some research on the HAARP system, and the events that came about started 11 years ago from your program. I started listening about this system that was being put in Alaska, and we're most of us are familiar with the HAARP system.
1: Yes.
2: They called the elephant cage. Now, about 5 years ago, I did remodeling for a gentleman who was in charge of those towers. 11 towers,
1: yes.
2: About 5 million watts each.
1: Uh-huh.
2: He told me that a plane cannot get near those when they have them on because it would vaporize the plane. That's how much juice.
1: Well, I'm not sure if it would do that. It could certainly conceivably could, for example, affect the avionics on the airplane, and you'd get the same result. It would go down like a rock. So
2: now, back in March of last year, they were going to charge the system. And they were going to test it.
1: That's right.
2: Now, they postponed that. In April, the following month, we had an auroral borealis here in New Mexico, and I've never even heard of that.
1: Oh, we've been having, the sun has been really going berserk, sir. We've had a lot of auroras recently. We had one here in Nevada, and I didn't think that was possible, but we had a blood red sky. No, it's happening.
2: Okay, I would tend to think that maybe we might want to check to see if they're testing the HAARP system. That might
1: that might explain it.
2: It's a possibility. And one more thing, I got to thank you very much for your show. You are excellent.
1: Oh, you're very welcome.
2: Do you have access to a computer right in front of you?
1: I do.
2: Could you? This is off the subject just a little bit.
1: Don't give me a web address on the air. I'm not allowed to put them on the air.
2: No, it's not an address.
1: Okay.
2: It's not an address.
1: I'm listening.
2: Border Area 21. Now the 21 is spelled with an XX.
1: No. That is a. I'm sorry. Can't do it. I just can't do it. It was another way to get a web address in there, a URL, and I can't allow that on the air. And the reason that we don't do that is because we've been had in the past. You know, somebody gives out a web address, it sounds innocuous enough, and then everybody rushes to their computer, and you know, it's triple X material or something like that. So we don't put on anything until it's screened or comes from a known commodity like a guest that we've vetted, something like that. Okay? First-time caller line, you're on the air. Hello. Going once. Going twice. Gone. A wild card line, you're on the air. Hi.
3: Oh, hi, Art. This is Dr. Ed calling from out in Tatchapi. I run a newspaper that you may see, a magazine. I won't give the name of it, but I'm also a PhD electrical engineer, and I've been listening to the interesting suggested answers to your antenna problem, and it's actually quite a simple problem, but it's a very fascinating and fundamental part of our atmosphere, and that is that there actually is a, if you could draw a little picture in front of you, the Earth is negative with respect to the ionosphere.
1: Right, gotcha.
3: And the total voltage difference between that Earth and the ionosphere is 300 to 400,000 volts. So the breakdown of that?
1: I know, sir, but if the answer is that you can collect as much as I have sitting here right now on this antenna, would suggest that there is a way to tap into this difference in potential, which would then be a gigantic energy source, which might be what they're calling the zero point.
3: Well, yeah, no, it's not that. It's due to the interaction of the magnetic field of the planet and the electric field and the ions that are moving. But you were correct what you said before. The people who have tried to use this particular phenomena for free energy in the past, the limitation is that you get a good potential gradient. So if you're just collecting voltage, in other words, if you're not going to draw much current, you can generate a very high voltage. In fact, it's nominally, depending on the area, it's 150 volts per meter.
1: Okay.
3: So that you, if you're 6 foot tall, it's 260 volts difference between the top of your head and your feet.
1: Okay.
3: But not much, but you don't feel much current going
1: through
3: your body.
1: Not a lot of
3: current,
1: no.
3: Right.
1: It was enough to give me a fair jolt.
3: Yes. So if you were going to use that big loop antenna, which I've done in the past too with smaller loop antennas, what you need to do is at least have some sort of large-scale blocking capacity.
1: Oh, yeah, it's not,
3: know,
1: listen,
3: no,
1: number one, sir,
3: listen
1: to me. Number one, it's not a problem because the balun in the antenna tuner is isolated anyway, so it works fine. It's just that I don't want that voltage on the antenna. I'm going to put bleeder resistors in the feed line to ground, and that'll get rid of that. It's just, so it's usable. There's no problem there. It's incredible. It's just that I don't understand, and I still don't understand, really where that voltage is coming from, that differential that you talk about. But what would happen with a 10,000-foot wire?
3: Well, it keeps going up. I'm giving you a potential a gradient. A gradient is volts per meter. Okay, that means that's 150 volts per meter.
1: But how big would you have to get before you would have a usable amount of energy that's coming virtually out of the air?
3: You starve the wire too fast. You get tremendous volts. I said 300 to 400 volts by the time you go up to the ionosphere, but you're only going to draw micro amps of current. So what's your net power? Your net power is very, very small.
1: I agree.
3: Amps times volts.
1: Yes, I certainly agree. The net power would be very small, but I mean, while this is a gigantic antenna, I grant you, it's certainly not big by the standards of somebody who wanted to pursue this apparent technology and use it for power. I mean, mine would be infinitesimally small, as is the current that he talked about. But when you begin to really, suppose it were 10,000 feet instead of 1,000 feet, which is big, suppose it were 10, 20, 30, 100,000 feet, 200,000 feet. In other words, at some point, you begin to get a usable amount of current and voltage. You'd begin to get an astronomical amount of voltage and certainly perhaps a usable amount of current. And you're getting it from the air, right? Out of the air. East of the Rockies, you're on the air. Good morning. Hello? Going once.
4: Hello.
1: Yes, hello.
4: Art.
1: Yes.
4: Oh, hi, Art. Is this west of the Rockies?
1: No, you're east of the Rockies.
4: Oh, thank you very much, sir.
1: Where are you actually?
4: I'm calling from Cleveland, Ohio.
1: You see, that's definitely east of the Rockies.
4: Okay. What I wanted to call and tell you, there was one more coincidence about the 9/11. Did you by chance hear the score of the Yankees and the Baltimore Orioles game that day?
1: What was it?
4: It was 5-4.
1: Okay.
4: But the weird part was, 5-4, and it was in 11 innings.
1: Huh. Really?
4: Yeah.
1: All right, now, you heard all I had to say. Are you willing to believe in that much coincidence?
4: No, not one bit. There's definitely something more powerful behind that, I would definitely think.
1: Yeah, me too. I mean, I just a reasonable person. In law, things are measured by what a reasonable person would think, right?
4: Absolutely.
1: And it's just not reasonable to think that this could have all been chance.
4: No.
1: I don't believe it.
4: No, there's something deeper here.
1: There's a force at work. May the force be with you, sir, and thank you for calling.
4: Thank you, Art.
1: Yeah, take care. May the force be with you all. Because it's probably real. West of the Rockies, you're on the air. Hello.
5: Yeah, hi, Art. My name is Jay. I've done some study in this field before. As far as the differential goes,
1: yes,
5: I actually had a patent attorney do some research.
1: Oh.
5: And There have been patents submitted before to go up like 10,000 feet with a grid. Like the previous gentleman pointed out, though, you have a drop in overall power because of the length of the wire.
1: Sure.
5: But here's what I wanted to add to the conversation is that, in essence, we're talking about a capacitor here between the Earth's field and the upper atmosphere. You follow what I'm saying?
1: Clearly, yes.
5: Yeah, okay, it's a capacitor. So now, we have done a lot of study with this as far as building shielded devices because of the belief that there's an increase of electromagnetic radiation from all the TV shows and all the energy we've been pumping into it. We have
1: raised. You know, maybe it's collecting a sort of soup that's out there.
5: Yeah, that's the idea.
1: Yeah, I get the idea. That's a pretty good, clear thinking, sir. Thank you very much. In other words, there's all this radio, there's all this television out there, and there's a kind of a collective soup swimming through the atmosphere of electromagnetic signals that we know as RF or radio frequency. That's a pretty wild one, too, but also extremely interesting. Maybe that's tappable. Oh, boy. First time caller line, you're on the air. Good morning.
6: Good morning. Hi, this is Andy.
1: Andy, turn off your radio, please, and proceed. Where are you, Andy?
6: In Omaha.
1: Omaha, okay.
6: Yeah, you mentioned earlier about this possibility that we might go to war. I saw a show this morning on the morning show, and they had this guy that was over there as an inspector.
1: Yes.
6: And he said that they absolutely don't have any means to basically start this terrible war.
1: You're talking about Mr. Ritter?
6: Yeah.
1: Uh-huh.
6: And,
1: well,
6: you know,
1: that's one man's opinion. I, you know.
6: Well, I mean, he's been there. He was there for a number of years.
1: We discovered when we were there that they were working incredibly hard on all this. I mean, we took
6: a
1: lot of the stuff out. We know they were. Right?
6: Yeah. I was just wondering if we might send another team of inspectors over there before we send over, you know, 20 or 30,000 troops because it just doesn't, you know, make a whole lot of sense to attack too soon.
1: All right. Thank you very much. Here's what I think. I think that if it is going on, and we really do need to know, then our president is going to have to go a little further in terms of explaining specifically. And I know it's hard because it's intel. They've got intel, right? Intelligence, we hope. telling them what's going on in Iraq, you know, with the nuclear program, with the chemical and biological programs and all the rest of it. Now, if there is intelligence indicating the threat is that serious, and you certainly would not imagine the president would be saying, we'll go it alone, by God, if we have to, and go get him, unless he did have that kind of intel. And if he does have that kind of intel, then to some degree, maybe not so much that it would hurt the value of the intelligence, he's going to have to make his case in front of the American people. He's going to have to come to the American people and say a little bit of, here's what we know. And if we're facing a threat of people who want to kill us, who have the means to kill us, maybe even millions of us, then, I don't know. Seems to me we got to get them first. What the president wants to do, he's going to have to make his case to all of us. I'm Art Bell. Coming up, Dr. Michio Kaku. Don't touch that dial.

that sight, sound, smell or touch the something inside that we need so much. The sight of a touch or the scent of a sound or the strength of an oak roots deep in the ground. The wonder of flowers to be covered and then to burst up through tarmac to the sun again. Or to fly to the sun without burning a wing. To lie in a meadow and hear the

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1: Indeed it is, and what a ride you're in for tonight. Dr. Michio Kaku, one of our nation's leading theoretical physicists, co-founder of the string theory, is with us tonight. He'll be up in a moment. I've got something that I want to read you that's going to kick all this off. I mean, you know, we're all... I certainly am anyway, and I'm sure most of you are, in search of the meaning of everything, right? The meaning of everything, maybe in one short equation. The meaning of everything. I mean, the meaning of our existence, the meaning of what's all around us. We're searching for meanings. And here's a big clue in that trail. This is from a very well-respected Science News. It's the August 31st, 2002, volume 162 edition, which I get. And the name of the article is Lonely Universe. And it says, runaway expansion will lead to dark times ahead. Early in 1998, 1% of the universe got a jolt. Two independent teams of researchers studying distant supernovas found evidence that the cosmos is doing more than merely expanding. The teams discovered that it is expanding at an ever faster rate. You might even say quickening, right? Opposing the tug of gravity, there seems to be some mysterious force dubbed dark energy that stretches space-time and pushes galaxies apart. Although the evidence is still being debated, scientists are beginning to explore the full consequences of living in a revved-up universe. And as several cosmologists have come to realize, anti-gravity has a downside. Listen very, very, very carefully now. Because gravitational attraction was dominant when the universe was younger and objects were closer together, the word runaway expansion didn't begin until about 5 billion years ago. But to those who are superlatively far-sighted, this relatively new trait of the universe couldn't have more profound consequences. And here they come. That's the thought that came to Harvard cosmologist Avi Loeb one morning last year after being kept awake most of the night by his own personal reminders of the future. His one-month-old daughter, he realized in a revved-up universe, galaxies eventually would recede from each other at faster than the speed of light. Now, that's really important. Listen very carefully. Galaxies will begin to recede from each other at faster than the speed of light. Although the laws of physics hold that nothing can move faster than light in any local region of the universe, two widely separated galaxies pushed apart by the expansion of space-time between them can have a relative velocity that exceeds the local limit when that happens. Listen to me now. All possibility of communication between those galaxies or even visual contact between them dies. At that point, light emitted by one of the galaxies will never catch up to the other. Now, do you understand what this means? Rather than seeing the opposite galaxy vanish from sight immediately, an observer in one galaxy is going to see the light from the other grow gradually dimmer, like a dying ember. Ultimately, the remote galaxy will become so dim that not even the most sensitive telescope is going to be able to detect it. In the end, evidence of all but the nearest galaxies will become forever inaccessible. In other words, folks, we're going to begin moving apart from each other at faster than the speed of light, which means that all that you see in the night sky, everything that we see and have always regarded as permanent, is going to disappear. Poof. Well, not quite poof, maybe poof. poof. It's all going to disappear. And we're going to be all alone. Not only to the naked eye, but to the telescopes as deep and as hard as they can look into space. It's going to be gone because the light or the objects are going to be traveling faster than the light trying to get back to us, our eyes, our retinas, and our telescopes. It is a concept. It's a kind of a dark concept when you think about it. It's incredible, and it's a really good first question for Dr. Kaku coming right up. Well, all right, Dr. Michio Kaku is an internationally recognized authority in theoretical physics and also the environment. He holds the Henry Samet professorship in theoretical physics at the City College and Graduate Center of the City University of New York. His goal is to help complete Einstein's dream of a theory of everything, a single equation, perhaps no longer than 1 inch, which will unify all the fundamental forces in the universe. He's lectured around the world, and his PhD-level textbooks are required reading at many of the top physics laboratories in the world. He's written 9 books. His last 2 books, Hyperspace and Visions, became international bestsellers and have been widely translated into different languages. He hosts a weekly hour-long radio program himself on science and on several stations about the country. His commentaries on science can be heard on 60 radio stations nationwide. Dr. Kaku graduated from Harvard in 1968, summa cum laude, number one in his physics class. How about that? Number one. Received his PhD from the University of California, Berkeley Radiation Lab in 1972. Held a lectureship at Princeton in 73. Then joined the faculty at the City University of New York, where he's been a professor of theoretical physics for 25 years. He's been a visiting professor at the Institute for Advanced Study at Princeton and also New York University. Published over 70 physics articles in physics journals, which include superstring theory, supergravity, hadronic physics, is it? Yes, I believe. He is co-founder of string field theory, wrote the first paper on conformal supergravity, the breakdown of hypersymmetry at high temperature. So here from New York is Dr. Michio Kaku. Dr. Kaku, welcome back to the program.
2: Glad to be on, Art.
1: Always so nice to have you here.
2: Mm.
1: All right. Well, you heard what I read, and it just, when I read it, I sat down, and just for a while, I couldn't think about anything else. Now, we've always thought that we could not exceed, the speed of light. I mean, that was supposed to be a law or something, right?
2: Right.
1: Only in this Science News article, it says it's going to start to happen, and when it does, everything's going to slip, slide away until there's no night sky, no stars, no everything.
2: Well, yes, there is a new picture, which is generating a tremendous amount of electricity throughout the astronomical community. This is a theory based on something called dark energy, and it's called the inflationary Big Bang Theory. And all the pieces are finally fitting together. You know, for 80 years, we scientists have debated whether the universe will die in fire or ice. We now have the answer.
1: Ice.
2: The evidence is almost conclusive. The universe will die in ice rather than in fire.
1: Well, the old theories were that there was a Big Bang and everything exploded outward, and that velocities would be decreasing, and the farther this object out we could see would be about 15 billion miles or so, somewhere in there, and that would be the beginning of the Big Bang, the first and the last rock out there somewhere, right? 15 billion years out, light years out. That'd be the last. And then there's a theory that the whole universe would come back upon itself,
2: right,
1: collapse into something smaller than a quark once again. And
2: that's
1: and
2: the oscillating universe.
1: Yeah, like a rubber band theory. And now all of a sudden, oh my God, the whole thing's up in smoke, and this is really pretty weird. I mean, everything's going to start going faster and faster until there is nothing.
2: That's right. We live in what is called a runaway universe.
1: That's depressing.
2: Right. Now, think of a gigantic balloon, okay, such that if we live on a small galaxy, within that galaxy, you cannot go faster than the speed of light.
1: Right.
2: So any experiment you do inside our teeny-weeny little Milky Way galaxy, you can't go faster than light. However, between galaxies now, between galaxies, it's the rubber of the balloon that's expanding. It's the empty space that's expanding. Now, nothing can go faster than the speed of light. Nothing being vacuum, space. That can go faster than the speed of light. In fact, by the way, the Big Bang itself went much faster than the speed of light. If you calculate how fast the Big Bang expanded, it went much faster than the speed of light. So things can go faster than the speed of light if it's empty space. Okay? Matter cannot go faster than the speed of light, but empty space can. That means that this runaway universe, which is our universe, seems to say that at some point our Milky Way galaxy will be the only game in town. It's going to be very lonely out there in the future, okay?
1: That's really depressing.
2: Okay, however, okay, let me tell you say a few other things. The article neglected to mention several other exciting developments. First of all, we now believe that underpinning this entire inflationary Big Bang idea is the concept of parallel universes, the multiverse.
1: Yes.
2: That our universe is a bubble that coexists with other bubbles that are probably also in a runaway mode. We don't know for sure. And that universes are for free. That the universe is a free lunch.
1: What do you mean?
2: Let me explain.
1: Yeah.
2: In this new picture, we have all the pieces, all the numbers, the hard data now is coming in from satellites, from balloon experiments. All the data is fitting together. If you calculate the total energy of the universe, okay?
1: Right.
2: That means the energy of matter, which is positive. That means the energy, the dark energy is also positive. But gravitational energy is negative. The energy of gravity is negative. If you add the positive, that is you and me, the stars, the sun, the Milky Way, that's positive. And you add gravity, which is negative energy.
1: Right.
2: You add the two together, you get zero. Or something extremely close to zero. In other words, the universe is a free lunch. It simply don't take that much to create universes out of nothingness. That is hyperspace. The universe is a bubble floating in hyperspace. It's vibrating. It's going according to, you know, string theory, membrane theory. And so we now believe that the mind of God that Einstein used to always talk about fondly.
1: Yes.
2: The mind of God is music, the music of strings and membranes, these universes rippling through hyperspace, music resonating through hyperspace.
1: Do you think that this discovery bears out string theory?
2: Well, string theory would tell you where this bubble came from. Okay. Now, the observational data seems to be pretty conclusive now. The universe is in a runaway mode. It's accelerating exponentially. That at some point in the future, the Milky Way galaxy will be the only galaxy, and it's going to be awfully cold out there. Temperatures will reach near absolute zero. But if you run the clock backwards now,
1: right.
2: That's where string theory comes in. String theory, in principle, will tell you where that instant of the bubble came from. And the latest developments seem to indicate that the universe was a quantum fluctuation. Just a fluctuation in nothing, a fluctuation in hyperspace. And that little tear in nothingness created a bubble which expanded rapidly. And it don't take much to create this tear because the total energy of the universe is zero, okay? Which means that it's like boiling water, that bubbles are forming all the time, okay? Now, this is, to me, a source of optimism because if our universe is really in this runaway mode, and at some point in the far future, we have the ability to create our own tear, our own little rip in a universe.
1: Yes.
2: Then we may get a life raft, leave our universe, and go to another universe where it's a lot warmer and a lot more comfortable
1: than our dying universe. Where you've got some neighbors.
2: Where we have some neighbors, and it's a lot warmer.
1: Good neighborhood. But you're telling me that short of the ability to do that,
2: mm-hmm.
1: The outlook is not real good.
2: Well, the universe will get colder, and the universe will get, as is pointed out in the article, more lonely as more and more galaxies fall off the edge of the universe.
1: Huh.
2: Now, when I mean fall off the edge of the universe, I mean we're not going to be able to see them anymore because they are traveling away from us faster than the speed of light.
1: So now, for us, they cease to exist.
2: That's right. Now, inside our Milky Way galaxy, you cannot go faster than light. But between galaxies, okay, there is nothingness. and this nothingness can, in fact, expand faster than the speed of light.
1: But the net effect is that these galaxies appear to be speeding away, even though that's not really what's happening, is it?
2: It's that the distance between them is increasing. Space is increasing between them. Let's say you are sitting on a carpet, okay? And you, of course, are stationary, and the furniture is stationary, but you can, of course, distort the carpet. You know, you can have objects move toward you, and the carpet wrinkles.
1: Right.
2: Or you can have the carpet unwrinkle, and objects move away from you.
1: Right.
2: Actually, nothing really moved, of course, because you're all sitting on the same carpet. It's the carpet that moved, you see?
1: Uh-huh.
2: You see? So
1: yes, I do see, actually.
2: Right. So if you're sitting on a carpet, and people then begin to move objects on the carpet, it's the carpet that is actually wrinkling, expanding, stretching, okay? You, sitting there, don't feel anything.
1: Right.
2: You're just sitting there minding your own business, sitting on this carpet. So when we see this galaxy, the galaxy is not really moving at all. Somebody on that galaxy would say, I'm perfectly fine, I'm stationary.
1: Uh-huh.
2: It's the empty space between the two that is expanding. So when we talk about the Big Bang on television, you usually see this explosion. Actually, the Big Bang was not big, and it was not a bang. Okay, it was not big because, of course, it was smaller than an atom, and there was no bang because there was no air, but also there was no explosion because it was space itself that expanded, you see? The particles there, they were stationary. It's just that the empty space...
1: What should we call it? The big occurrence?
2: Well, big is incorrect, bang is incorrect, and explosion is incorrect.
1: the important event... what do you call it?
2: Well, we physicists just like to call it a quantum fluctuation.
1: Some call it creation, right?
2: Yeah. Well, so we call this, eternal creation. That they're the new picture emerging, okay? And this is a picture that all the science magazines are now finally realizing, is the multiverse. And we no longer think of a universe. We now believe that these inflationary universes are for free. They don't take much to create. And that tears in the fabric of hyperspace happen all the time, like boiling water. And we have a multiverse, and in our universe, it's expanding quite rapidly.
1: But we haven't proven that part yet.
2: Has been proven.
1: Yeah, but what we do seem to be proving is that it's going to get lonely and dark, and stuff
2: cold.
1: Is going to start disappearing.
2: That's
1: now,
2: right.
1: So we've proven the first part, and we don't know about the life raft part.
2: That's right. That's speculation. Right. However, you know, we have the laws of physics, and we do have an understanding of how things will eventually end. For example, the Earth. The Earth will die in fire rather than ice. The Earth will die when the sun expands and eats up the Earth. Okay? The sun will basically make the sky go on fire.
1: That's our local ending.
2: That's our local ending. The oceans will boil, the mountains will melt, and the sky will be on fire.
1: Otherwise, of course, it'll be a nice day.
2: Otherwise, it'll be a nice day. Right. So there will be one last nice day on the planet Earth about 5 billion years from now. Now, the sun itself will die. The sun will die not in fire, a supernova, but will die in ice. The sun is not big enough to supernova. It's not big enough to create a black hole.
1: Well, that's karma for the sun for having destroyed us.
2: Right. The sun will basically become a piece of cinder, nuclear cinder. It'll be a dark dwarf star. Okay. But the universe itself, we think now, and the data seems almost overwhelming. So many independent pieces of data from balloons and satellites and what have you seem to indicate the universe will die in ice. And this, of course, will take trillions upon trillions of years, so you don't have to take an insurance policy anytime soon.
1: Huh.
2: But, yeah, the universe itself seems to be, going to be a very lonely place. Our Milky Way galaxy will be the only galaxy out there. All the other galaxies like Andromeda and Virgo will...
1: You know, it's such an incredible concept. Professor, hold on a moment. We're at the bottom of the hour. It's just all going to go away. I mean, that much we know. It's all going to just vanish. Think about that during the break. We'll be right back.

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1: So, that's how it's all going to end, huh? Now that's, of course, unless we find a life raft in the form of another universe to more or less pick up sticks and move to. I wonder if this other universe would be inhabited, whether what we'd be doing would be called an invasion, an alien invasion, with us being the aliens, or could it be that some other universe right now that's already meeting this fate would take their lifeboat and one day suddenly arrive here? I think we'll ask about that. Well, if there's all these bubbles and there are all these universes and they will inevitably, in some of them, becoming, start to get to this dangerous point where it's getting real lonely and they learn how to make the hop, if the hop is indeed possible, then shouldn't we imagine, Professor, that we might pop into a universe which, well, say where we wouldn't be welcome, say where there'd be, it'd be relatively populated already and we wouldn't be welcome at all, or conversely, shouldn't we be on the lookout for somebody else out there with a life raft headed our way? We look pretty good in green.
2: Well, I've thought about that.
1: Have you?
2: First of all, we are talking about civilizations trillions now, trillions of years more advanced than us.
1: Right.
2: When you see the local TV stations talk about flying saucers from outer space, you're talking about a civilization maybe a few thousand years, maybe a million years at maximum, more advanced than us, right?
1: Yes.
2: But now when you're talking about leaving a universe, you're talking about civilizations trillions and trillions upon years more advanced than us.
1: Yeah.
2: Now, we recall the classification of type 1, 2, and 3, okay? This would be type 4, I think.
1: Okay? Type 4.
2: Now, remember, if you look at the universe...
1: To us, they would appear godlike.
2: Godlike, yeah. Right? In other words, yeah. What do we see in the universe? We see planets, we see stars, and we see galaxies. Yeah. However, there is something beyond galaxies now that is driving this runaway universe, and that's called dark energy. Now, dark energy is the energy of the vacuum, the energy of nothing. Okay? Even nothingness has energy. It is the power of the continuum, as they say in Star Trek. Okay, it is the power of the Q. Now, Nikola Tesla talked about the energy of nothing. Okay, Einstein talked about the energy of nothing, dark energy.
1: Yeah.
2: But no one got anywhere with it because we couldn't measure anything. Emptiness seemed pretty empty to us, right?
1: Yeah.
2: That's where this new development in astronomy comes in. What is driving the runaway universe? What's pushing the galaxies apart? What's creating this anti-gravity? It is precisely dark energy. So we now know that dark energy is perhaps 10 times more plentiful than dark matter, which in turn is 10 times more plentiful than you and me and ordinary matter. So most of the universe is invisible. Most of the universe is in the form of dark matter, matter that has gravity, but you can't see it. It's invisible. And dark energy, the energy of nothing, the energy that Tesla and Einstein talked about. Okay?
1: Uh-huh, yes.
2: So any civilization that powerful that they can see their universe die,
1: right.
2: They can see the universe getting colder and colder, would, I think, have the ability to cook universes in an oven. Now, Professor Alan Guth, he's the man who came up with this idea of the inflationary runaway universe, okay? And he also has a second idea at MIT.
1: Uh-oh.
2: And this idea is cooking a universe in an oven, okay?
1: You mean like popping it in a microwave and sterilizing?
2: That's right. So he says that if you could take a microwave oven and heat the contents to about 100 trillion degrees, I think is the number he came up with.
1: Yes.
2: And remember, a supernova is only 1 trillion or so degrees.
1: Right.
2: We're talking about 100 trillion degrees.
1: Really hot.
2: Then inside your microwave oven, an umbilical cord is going to open up, a tear. You will only see, of course, a small ball. You would see a sphere, a small sphere. But that sphere is one end of an umbilical cord to another universe dangling in hyperspace.
1: Well, I've had some embarrassing things happen in my microwave, but nothing quite like that.
2: Nothing quite like this, right? Yeah. You can ruin pizza in a microwave oven, but here we're talking about ruining universe.
1: Well, you can blow things up, too.
2: Yeah, and again, if you have this, not type 3, but perhaps type 4 capability, you may have the ability to concentrate the energy of stars and the energy of galaxies, perhaps, in a crash program to leave the universe, concentrate this energy in one point in a microwave oven such that a ball will open up, a little sphere, and this sphere will be a stargate. It will be a wormhole. It's one end of the umbilical cord, which will look like a sphere. And if you were to fall through it, you would go through the umbilical cord, perhaps to God knows where.
1: God knows where. You,
2: perhaps
1: you,
2: another universe.
1: Would there, at that point, in your view, be a way to direct the destination of the other end?
2: Well, you would have to do the calculation extremely precisely to calculate what is out there in neighboring universes.
1: Yeah.
2: Now, remember, we physicists are just beginning to do experiments now in parallel universes. When I first appeared on your program a few years ago, many people thought, well, this is loony, right? Parallel universes.
1: Sure.
2: Now we have experiments. This is being taken very seriously by the world of physics.
1: Oh, I know.
2: Experiments looking for the presence of nearby universes. So far, we find nothing. Our universe does seem to be lonely in this sector of hyperspace.
1: Uh-huh.
2: But we now have experiments looking for the presence of other nearby universes. Now, the LHC, the Large Hadron Collider, will be turned on in Geneva, Switzerland in a few more years. Also, gravity wave detectors are going to be turned on probably next year.
1: Could one of these things lead to the discovery of another universe?
2: One of these things could pick up vibrations from another universe. So, again, we're talking about hard data now for the cynics. Okay.
1: Sure.
2: The biggest atom smasher on Earth, which is not finished yet, outside Geneva, Switzerland, the Large Hadron Collider, LHC, will be turned on in a few years. And next year, the first gravity wave detector will be turned on in the United States, which will detect the presence of colliding black holes. When black holes collide in outer space, they create shock waves.
1: At least.
2: These shock waves are gravity waves, waves of gravity, and they should be detected across the United States. And so next year, we should turn it on. It's funded by the National Science Foundation in Washington. We should turn it on, and we should be able to detect vibrations from colliding black holes. Ultimately, we want to detect vibrations from the Big Bang itself. Okay, now that's going to be done in a 20-year time frame. NASA approved money now for 3 satellites to be sent in outer space in an orbit parallel to the Earth's orbit, 3 satellites, each one a gravity wave detector, which will pick up vibrations from the Big Bang itself. We hope to get to within 1/1,000,000,000th of a second. I repeat, 1/1,000,000,000th of a second after Genesis.
1: Wow.
2: With our gravity wave detectors. And that's now within a 20-year time frame. And NASA is now talking about, you know, blueprints for sending these 3 satellites up there in outer space. So we're talking about serious bucks now, big bucks, okay? Not just the musings of theoretical physicists like myself, but big bucks going into devices which could perhaps pick up vibrations from, you know, black holes that collide, also vibrations from nearby universes.
1: There's a great deal of talk about locality, non-locality out there right now. And
2: right.
1: So I want to ask you a couple of pedestrian sort of questions here. I mentioned to you in previous programs these experiments that we ran with having millions of people concentrate on, for example, creating rain or, you know, somebody's health or concentrating on something. Mm-hmm. And you remember I mentioned the Princeton experiments and the little computer eggs they had all over the world reporting back to Princeton about spikes in what would seem to be these computers spitting out this random number of stuff, and then all of a sudden a non-randomness beginning to occur that just went, for example, off the charts on 9/11.
2: Mm-hmm.
1: That would be millions of minds having an effect on something. Now, I don't know how much coincidence, as a scientist, you're willing to buy into, but in New York State yesterday, when they did the pick three, there's this little machine that fires these ping pong balls up into tubes that pick the number, the lucky number that, you know, holds millions of dollars for whoever picked it or whatever. Yesterday, this little machine spit up three ping pong balls that said 911 in New York State for the lottery.
2: Mm-hmm.
1: Now, that seems like an unreasonable amount of coincidence to me.
2: Mm-hmm.
1: And I guess I'm saying, isn't this another possible example of an effect on what is otherwise a random number generator by millions of human minds operating in a on a non-local basis?
2: Well, you could look at it from several points of view.
1: Okay.
2: First of all, the cynic, of course. The cynic would say, well, 9/11 occurs all the time in the lottery, but we don't notice it. Okay, it's just that we only notice these things when something happens, but these events happen all the time.
1: A cynic could say that, yes.
2: Yeah, like you're thinking about Joe, and all of a sudden Joe calls you on the telephone.
1: Yes.
2: And you say, oh, I'm psychic.
1: Uh-huh.
2: But 99% of the time you're thinking about Sally and Joseph and Harry, and no one calls you on the phone. But the one time that Joe calls you on the telephone, you are thinking about Joe, and you say, ah, I'm psychic.
1: Yep.
2: Now, there's another way of looking at it, too. There is something called non-locality. Einstein hated this idea of non-locality. Physics is based on the idea that if you jiggle an electron here in one place of the universe, on the other side of the universe, nothing is going to happen.
1: And so he was aware of the concept of non-locality.
2: Yeah, so he didn't like it at all.
1: Okay.
2: Well, Einstein was wrong. Okay. It turns out that non-locality, this is called the EPR experiment. Some of your guests may have referred to that. The Einstein-Podolsky-Rosen experiment. Okay. Has, in fact, been carried out, okay, first carried out in France, in fact, in the 60s, since then been carried out many times, and it does appear as if Einstein was wrong in this question. The universe is actually non-local, okay, so that if you make a measurement in one quadrant of our galaxy, in some sense, you know information on the other side of the universe instantly, faster than the speed of light.
1: Indeed.
2: Okay, now, this has been measured in the laboratory a number of times now. So here's how the experiment works, okay? You get, let's say you have a small explosion take place, and out of this small explosion, laser beams come out. One laser beam goes to the right, one laser beam goes to the left, okay? Now, light is polarized. You know, you can buy polarized lenses in the drugstore. Polarized up, down, left, or right.
1: Absolutely.
2: So you know that the sum of the two polarizations must be zero because it started off from one object with no polarization. And if you measure the polarization of one light beam, let's say the polarization is up and down. Well, if it's up, this means that on the other side of the universe, where the light beam has gone over many, many millions of years, it must be down, okay? Because it's up on one side,
1: right.
2: It must be down on the other, because the sum must be zero.
1: Sure.
2: Okay?
1: Okay?
2: Well, you now know something about the universe faster than the speed of light, because you could have let those laser beams go on for years, millions of years. And so if you measure it here, then, of course, on the other side of the universe, you know something. Now, the Big Bang was an explosion. Everything came from an explosion. Actually, like I said before, it wasn't really an explosion. It was the expansion of space. But anyway, out of the Big Bang came many light beams, okay, including us.
1: Right.
2: Okay? Therefore, if we make a measurement in our quadrant of the universe, in some sense, we know some information about the other side of the universe faster than the speed of light. Now, some people have claimed that maybe this is telepathy. Some people claim this is the subspace communicator on Star Trek when Captain Picard has to communicate with Starbase.
1: Well, telepathy is just a word.
2: Many people have said many things about this. Okay, however, there is a catch, and there's always a catch to these things. The catch is you cannot send Morse code this way. If, for example, you know that light on this side of the universe is up, spinning up, you now know that on the other side of the universe is a counterpart where it's spinning down.
1: Right.
2: That doesn't mean you can send Morse code this way. That doesn't mean you can send a message this way.
3: No, but it means that there is...
2: a connection.
3: Yeah.
2: This is called quantum entanglement. Okay? Now, some people have claimed that we can use quantum entanglement to teleport objects like they do on Star Trek.
3: Well, I suppose if it were fully understood and mastered, that would be a logical supposition, wouldn't it?
2: Right. And just a few months ago, it was announced that scientists have been able to teleport a little bit of laser light this way.
3: Exactly.
2: Okay.
3: Yeah.
2: A few years ago, they announced that they were able to teleport one photon, one particle of light. Now they can do it with several particles of light. Okay. And some people are saying, well, gee, when do I get beamed up by Scotty, right? Well, remember, we're talking about individual particles. We're talking about individual electrons and individual photons, right? A human being is quite big. We're about, I don't know, 10 to the 25 atoms. That's how much it takes to make a human being. That's one with 25 zeros after it. That's a lot of atoms.
3: A lot of atoms,
2: so,
3: yes. Uh-huh.
2: It may take a while before we have quantum teleportation.
3: Perhaps so, but I mean, that's why I asked you how much coincidence you're willing to believe in.
2: Well, I haven't seen these experiments, so I can't say. You know, I'm a scientist, and we tend to like to look at the data, you know, the beef, the smoking gun, as they say. And until I see the smoking gun, I can't really say. However, there is a mechanical engineer at Princeton who claims that by thinking, you can affect the motion of a small little steel ball bearings.
3: That's right.
2: That fall down a cascade.
3: Same
2: a
3: effect.
2: Waterfall.
3: Same effect, yeah.
2: Yeah. He claims that by thinking, he can change the pattern of a pile of ball bearings as they fall over like a little waterfall. Okay, it forms a big pile on the bottom of the waterfall, of course, right?
3: Right.
2: He claims he can affect the shape of the pile. Okay? Well, I don't know. I haven't seen the numbers. But, yeah, there is a mechanical engineer at Princeton who claims this. I want to see the hard data, okay?
3: I'm sure after some of the shows we did, I bet you got to see the Princeton charts of the 9/11 non-random generator.
2: No, I haven't seen them. Are they in the web?
3: Really?
2: I can download it off the web if you have a website for it. Oh, speaking of websites, you know, my own website was recently totally overhauled by Michael Phillips, my webmaster.
3: Really?
2: mkaku.org, mkaku.org.
3: Got the link up there now.
2: Has lots of bells and whistles now. People were saying, well, gee, you should have more bells and whistles on your website.
3: Well,
2: my webmaster, Michael Phillips, put a lot of bells and whistles on it. So you can go to mkaku.org and have a chat room there. You can talk to other people who are interested in this thing. And lots of articles, and I'm going to be adding more articles onto that webpage.
3: You know, you should have giant black holes you can click on to take you to different areas.
2: Right. In fact, you know, that's where hypertext and hyperlinks comes from. The people
3: hyperlinks,
2: who invented the
3: right.
2: term,
3: yes.
2: they understood the concept of hyperspace. So they use that concept from physics into the web. And the same thing with virtual reality. That also comes from physics. Virtual means this never-never land of quantum nothingness, and that's where the word virtual comes from. And so these terms on the web were created by physicists because, of course, we created the web. You know, the web is our baby. And so the whole concept of hypertext.
3: Gosh, I thought it was Al Gore.
2: Gee. No, I don't think so. It was the physicists who created the World Wide Web.
3: When we get back, I want to ask you one other pedestrian question, having to do with an antenna that I did. I'm a ham radio operator,
2: mm-hmm.
3: and I just created a gigantic antenna. It's a 1,000-foot loop which has 8 supports, large towers. I've got a 100-foot tower, so the highest point is 100 feet, and then I've got 7 additional towers that are about 60 feet, and in circumference, it's about 1,000 feet on 2.5 acres.
2: Right.
3: Now, there have been certain anomalies. I put this up about a week ago. You know, I got contractors to do the work. It's a big lot of work with concrete pouring everywhere and mm-hmm. People to help me string the wire because I have a run back and blah, blah. But once I got it up, certain anomalies began to be present. It's got to be a physics question, so I want to ask you about it.
2: Sure.
3: Be all right. Okay, well, then stay right there. We discussed that in the first hour, and if anybody will have the answer to this, it would be you, Dr. Kaku, from the high desert. I'm Art Bell, along with Dr. Michio Kaku, one of our nation's leading theoretical physicists.
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1: All right. Good morning, everybody. One of our nation's greatest theoretical physicists, Dr. Michio Kaku, is my guest. And it's going to be a very interesting night. Already has been. So stay planted right where you are. We'll be right back. Well, all right, so let's finish this up. So I built this monster antenna, bearing in mind it's great circle, it's a loop, and it's supported at the highest point 100 feet, 60 feet the rest of the way around, and 1,000 feet in circumference. Now, it makes an unbelievable antenna. There's not much information on the Internet about loops this big, but I decided, what the hell, I can afford it. Let's construct it and see what happens. Well, what happened is it's the best antenna anybody's ever used, but a couple of anomalies. I happen to be holding. I bring the feed line for the antennas, open wire feeder, 450 ohm open wire feeder, and I bring it all the way into the house. And I noticed when I was holding on to one side of the antenna, and then I happened to touch ground, you know, chassis of one of the pieces of my equipment here, I got a hell of a shock. And I said, what? And I thought immediately, well, static buildup, you know. Now, bear in mind, this is number 10 wire, copper, coated with a really good ultraviolet protective cover so that in wind you don't get static buildup. That's a real problem with antennas, long antennas. I learned that long ago. So it's not the wind. In totally calm skies, not a cloud in the sky, no wind, there is, I measured it before airtime tonight, Professor, there's 349 to 350 volts consistently on that line. I mean, you can take it and you can discharge it to ground and see a blue spark, and immediately there is still that consistent voltage there. And it's obviously at a very low current, but it's consistently there. It's not like a buildup. It's not like static electricity. It's there all the time. What the hell is that?
2: Wow, sounds like a mystery, huh? You know, when you walk across the carpet and there's a spark that goes across from your fingertip,
1: right,
2: to the doorknob,
1: but it discharges it, and then it's
2: gone.
1: Yeah,
2: it discharges very rapidly, but you know, it's about 1,000 volts.
1: Yeah, but it's gone. Then it's gone.
2: And it's gone.
1: I know, but that's the problem. See, I can discharge it.

0: touched the ground,
1: right,
0: and then touched the ground an instant later, and I get 2 sparks, and then 3 sparks, and then, in other words, it's constantly there.
1: You sure you're not picking up electrical activity in the air, like in a thunderstorm, for example?
0: No, I'm not sure at all, but I'm telling you, dead, clear skies with no wind.
1: Wow, it does seem strange, right? You ground it, and then you take it off ground, and it goes back up to, 300 or so volts.
0: That's correct.
1: Oh, I see.
0: So,
1: well, maybe somebody out there is trying to tell you something.
0: Well, I've considered a number of things. Somebody called and said, well, maybe there's some black ops. You live out there in the desert. Maybe somebody's got a lot of radiation in the air.
1: Mm-hmm.
0: And then somebody called and said, well, maybe it's all the radio and TV transmitting and that big soup of RF that's always around us that somehow now you're managing to gather in. To which my wife then said, well, then if they put on a bad program, wouldn't that degrade the voltage? She actually said that.
1: And plus it's DC you're picking up, right?
0: Yeah.
1: It's not like 60-cycle AC.
0: No.
1: Picking up stuff from the air.
0: Yeah.
1: It'll be 60-cycle AC.
0: Yeah. Okay, then we'll leave that as a puzzle. It's just that you mentioned Tesla, you mentioned zero point, and then, of course, there is a difference in potential, isn't there, between ground, Earth, and the upper atmosphere.
1: Right. And you see that in thunderstorms, huge gradients because of static buildup.
0: But high as this antenna is, it shouldn't be.
1: Yeah, it's in daylight without, 60-cycle buzz anywhere.
0: Day or night.
1: Day or night.
0: Yes, sir, any time, right now even. I could walk over there and shock myself right now.
1: There's no military installation nearby, right?
0: Oh, but no, wait, I wouldn't go that far.
1: Because in military installations, they do experiment with electromagnetic pulse, The electromagnetic pulse coming from hydrogen bombs. They regularly experiment with that.
0: Oh, but, no, I'm near Mercury. I'm near Nellis. I'm near the test site. There's military all over the place around.
1: I see. Well, conceivably, I don't know, this is a wild guess. Conceivably, you could be picking up the electromagnetic pulse generators from our devices, which simulate hydrogen bombs. They simulate hydrogen bombs, and they test aircraft because, aircraft components get short-circuited. There's so much energy generated per meter that you short-circuit all of electrical components, right? And, they've been thinking about using that against Baghdad, for example, to wipe out communications over Baghdad by dropping an H-bomb over the city.
0: Oh, yes.
1: The electromagnetic pulse.
0: Yes.
1: We simulated that on airfields, and we put our jets and our bombers to see whether or not it would short-circuit the electronics of our bombers.
0: Okay, then let me jump topics, because there is no answer, apparently. In other words, the capacitive effect between the Earth and the atmosphere couldn't account for this.
1: Well, at 300 volts, a good electromagnetic pulse will get you like 100 volts per meter, okay?
0: Right.
1: But that requires a lot of military hardware, and I kind of doubt it, but I can't think of anything else which would generate that.
0: In the meantime, I'm going to have to put some bleeder resistors to ground to stop the effect.
1: Right.
0: I just thought I would ask. It's a big mystery. All right.
1: However, we do have gigantic radio telescopes like the VLA, the famous VLA, the Array of Radio Telescopes. You saw it in Contact, the movie Contact with Jodie Foster.
0: Of course, yes.
1: They have a lot of experience dealing with antennas that are hundreds and hundreds of feet long. Okay.
0: Right.
1: So you could probably call them and see whether they picked up this weird effect of voltage from nowhere.
0: Perhaps I will do exactly that.
1: Yeah, because, the VLA is our premier way of looking at the night sky. And many, many radio telescopes lash together, like in the movie. And speaking about these radio telescopes, by the way, these radio telescopes are so good now that we've detected 100 planets orbiting other star systems, 10 times the number of planets in our own solar system. We now can pick them out orbiting other star systems, which is really great. We have almost like an encyclopedia now of extra solar systems that is really revolutionizing the way we view exobiology and exophysics. I mean, physics and biology off the planet Earth.
0: You mentioned Baghdad.
1: Yes.
0: So let me lead you into controversial territory for a moment.
1: Mm-hmm.
0: Our president just virtually said that if we have to, we're going to go and do the job in Baghdad ourselves.
1: Mm-hmm.
0: Now,
1: the lone gunman, right?
0: The lone gunman, if it must be.
1: Mm-hmm.
0: Now, I don't know whether you're privy, you probably are not, to any real intelligence about what Baghdad has. But how do you feel about the fact that this is more of a political question than a scientific one, unless you have scientific knowledge more than I'm aware of, about what's going on in Iraq. But I mean, here they are potentially putting together nuclear devices. We think they're trying to do that. And as certainly chemicals, we know they're doing that. And probably nasty, nasty biological weapons.
1: Mm-hmm.
0: And when you look at an enemy like Iraq, it seems to me you look at capability, and they would appear to have a capability, although that's intel, and intent. Well, they've already, you know, gassed and poisoned their own people, so that would seem to show what they're willing to do. And if they have it, they would probably be willing to do it to us. So the president's trying to make the case that we should do it to them before they do it to us. And, you know, it's a pretty big argument we're having here about whether we should do that or not. And
1: right. Well, look at what's, been published concerning the worst-case scenario in terms of what Iraq has. Iraq's been trying to get what are called aluminum tubing for ultracentrifuges. Okay. Now, let me explain.
0: Please.
1: When we built the bomb back in the 1940s, we had huge, gigantic gas plants, gaseous diffusion plants, and we shot uranium gas to these plants, and the lighter uranium raced ahead of the heavier uranium, because in a gas form, of course, lighter atoms outrace heavier atoms, which are slower and fatter, right?
0: Right.
1: That's how we separated U-235, the good stuff, from U-238, which is basically dormant, okay?
0: Right.
1: That's how we built the Hiroshima bomb.
0: Right.
1: Now, these are huge, gigantic installations. You can pick them up by satellite. That's how we knew the Chinese were building atomic bombs, because we saw them building these gaseous diffusion plants. Now, in the modern age, we use ultra-centrifuges, okay? These little spinning wheels, spinning rods, where we create artificial gravity inside. And, of course, as you know, heavy things fall to the bottom. Light things rise to the top under gravity. Mm-hmm. You create enormous G-forces, right? So that the heavy uranium sinks to the bottom and the light uranium rises to the top. And then you skim off the good stuff to make
0: right.
1: the atomic bomb.
0: Right.
1: Okay? Now, these aluminum rods have to be very finely tuned. If you have one small machining error, you've just blown your whole thing to bits because it's spinning extremely rapidly under a lot of tension. Any crack, any malformation in these things would really destroy and explode the system.
0: So okay? It's hard to do.
1: Hard to do. Now, Iraq's trying to get them. Okay. Now that means several things. Okay, one, it's trying. Okay, it's tried to get some of this aluminum tubing, very specially machined and milled aluminum tubing. Two, it means they don't have it yet. They don't have ultracentrifuges. Now it takes thousands of these ultracentrifuges to make a bomb. Pakistan has several thousand. Now, how do we know that? Because during the Reagan administration winked at Pakistan as it assembled several thousand. We estimate close to maybe 10,000. Of these machines, ultracentrifuge machines, and that's how it built the uranium bomb. Pakistan prefers uranium, India prefers plutonium in terms of how the Asian subcontinent is shaping up.
0: Right,
1: okay?
0: Right.
1: So Saddam Hussein tried to go plutonium, tried to go for the reactor, but that reactor was bombed in 1981. That was the Osirik reactor.
0: The Israelis, I believe.
1: Israeli bombed that.
0: Yes, uh-huh.
1: So there's no reactor that Saddam Hussein has. So he can't use the easy way out. The easy way is to build a reactor and reprocess the waste and extract plutonium, you know, the good stuff, from the waste. Okay, he doesn't have that route anymore. It's been bombed. Okay, the other route is ultracentrifuges. But the fact that he's been trying to smuggle them in, and this is what the Bush administration makes a big deal out of, right?
0: Yes.
1: To me, it indicates two things. You know, one, that it's trying, but yes, it's very primitive. You're talking about thousands. And, of course, each one has many, many of these rods, right? It takes thousands of these ultracentrifuges operating continuously, over years, to extract weapons-grade material, which is, of course, what the Pakistanis did.
0: All right, so you're making the case that Saddam really doesn't have nuclear capability enough to worry about yet.
1: Many years, assuming that he can assemble these things, and that's no guarantee. He's been trying. He's been unsuccessful.
0: All right, there's still chemical and biological to consider.
1: Which could be considerable, right? However, you have to realize, first of all, I was in the Army. I was in the United States Infantry for 2 years, And we were told one of the very simple basics of chemical and biological warfare. That is, these are very unstable agents. When you throw them in the wind, they sometimes go back in your face.
0: Sure.
1: So we were told, as a GI...
0: Yeah, but we're talking about people here fully willing to be martyrs. And
1: as a grunt, yeah, you're talking about stuff. You loft it in the air, and, you know, 50% of the time, the wind changes direction, and it gases your own people, and
0: sure.
1: it gases your own troops, and
0: sure.
1: your own troops are infected, and you have to, you know, distribute the vaccine and so on and so forth.
0: Even that's a fairly awful but localized thing. But biologicals, though, oh, gee.
1: Yeah, well, you know, germs, again, are fairly unstable. You know, the Bible mentions germ warfare. You know, you shoot dead carcasses into the wells of your enemy, shoot them over the barriers of your enemy's walls,
0: right.
1: and poison the wells with dying carcasses.
0: Yes.
1: The Bible mentions germ warfare. So it's been around for quite a while. But again, it's unstable. You got to make damn sure that your own people are vaccinated.
0: So in other words, you're making a case that you don't think that they've got enough technological development in any one of those areas to justify going in and getting it.
1: Well,
0: them.
1: Bush himself would say that. The question is, what Bush asks is a more difficult question, and that is 2 years, 5 years down the line, what is he going to have? Because Bush himself, you know, admitted it. He don't got the smoking gun. I mean, Bush cannot prove, beyond a shadow of a doubt, that he has the ultracentrifuges in place.
0: Or if he can prove one of these things, he's not willing to. One of the two.
1: One of the two, right. But most analysts would say that that Bush's projection of 2 to 5 years is more reasonable than saying that he has the capability now. Now, my personal point of view is we should make damn sure that we have inspectors with unlimited access. Now, remember, Saddam Hussein is a human being. You know, he doesn't want to be roasted alive by smart palms. He knows at a certain point, if he's playing poker with the baddest man in town, which is us, right?
0: Yep.
1: At a certain point, you know, he's got to put up or shut up. At a certain point, if push comes to shove, he would rather, I think, allow weapons inspectors come in than have cruise missiles come in, okay? So I think Saddam Hussein is crafty, and he's no fool.
0: I don't know.
1: And
0: if there's
1: no pressure on him, he's not going to do nothing.
0: Well, he's sat back and allowed the cruises to come in before. He overplayed his hand.
1: He thought that American casualties would be so great that Americans would leave because Americans cannot stand casualties. You know, too many widows on Nightline every night talking about their dead sons.
0: Didn't go that way, though.
1: Right, didn't go that way. So Saddam Hussein miscalculated. But now he knows. You know, now he knows the power of smart weapons. So he has a choice. He can up the ante, but in a poker game, at a certain point, it's put up or shut up. At a certain point, he may back down. If it's a question of war, he may back down and allow inspectors to come in with 100% access to all his facilities.
0: Well, that'd be a different story. Of course, that has not occurred so far.
1: Yeah, but, you know, Bush is, you know, upping the ante, too. You know, I mean, he's raising the stakes.
0: So then you think we're playing the game properly?
1: Well, I think we're playing poker, okay?
0: Do we have we're in the game. Do we have any choice?
1: Well, we have a royal flush. The royal flush is, of course, go in and take him out. Okay.
0: Yeah.
1: However, as was told to me when I was a grunt in the United States Army, you have the royal flush and you pay a price for it because you don't know what the enemy is going to do. He may go for hand-to-hand combat in the cities, which is his ace in the hole, right?
0: Sure.
1: City warfare.
0: Sure.
1: And as a GI, I was always told the simple basics of infantry. In an open field, you are king. In a city, you are just dead meat like the next guy down like your enemy. Okay, it's hand-to-hand warfare in a city. Okay, where there's no advantages to smart weapons when you're fighting block to block.
0: Right.
1: Now, that could be a bluff. That could be a bluff that Saddam Hussein is making. But look, we're talking poker. And my attitude is, if it gets down to the royal flush, okay, there's an awful big price we're going to have to pay for that royal flush.
0: Well, look at what occurred in Somalia. I mean, what a disaster.
1: So my compromise is, yeah, raise the stakes. But at a certain point, opt for unlimited access to all his weapon sites. Okay, short of that, Saddam Hussein could say, okay, so sue me, okay, which means war.
0: Yeah.
1: Okay. So I would opt for some kind of unlimited access to weapon sites. And if he says no to that, then, yeah, maybe he's hiding something. But at the present time, I think Bush himself would admit that he don't got the ultracentrifuge tubes. He don't got the tubes in place. Pakistan does, but he doesn't.
0: He don't got them, huh?
1: Nope, he don't got them.
0: All right. Stay right there. We'll be right back. My guest is Dr. Michio Kaku, one of America's, in fact, the world's leading theoretical physicists. I'm Art Bell, and Raging Through the Nighttime, this is Coast to Coast AM.

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1: Well, we're still looking for the meaning of it all, aren't we? Perhaps that little equation. Dr. Michio Kaku is my guest. America, perhaps the world's greatest theoretical physicist, certainly one of them. Co-founder of the string theory itself. We'll be right back. Stay right there. Now, once again, here's Dr. Michio Kaku. And Dr. Kaku, you said we've discovered about 100 planets, but they're big planets. They're, you know, like Jupiter-sized planets, real monsters out there. The almost inevitability is that we will discover smaller planets around stars eventually as we're able to look deeper and better. And many of them, or some of them, might turn out to be Earth-like or able to support life. And I was really curious about something. If we were to detect life, finally, even perhaps the probability of intelligent life on some other planet out there somewhere, as we get better and better, and yet there has been no contact from them, what conclusions should we play around with trying to draw from that? In other words, they're there, but they haven't tried to contact us in any way that we have yet understood.
2: Well, it's a matter of speculation, but my speculation is that if we're like ants in an anthill and somebody's building a 10-lane superhighway next door,
1: right,
2: would the ants even know what a 10-lane superhighway is? Would they be able to communicate with the workers? Would they be able to decipher what's happening with this gigantic 10-lane superhighway?
1: No.
2: I don't think so. In other words, the galaxy could be teeming with Type 3 civilizations, and yet we're being Type 0 or so primitive, we wouldn't even know that right next door there could be a 10-lane hyperhighway going by.
1: So then for that reason, is SETI a pretty narrow long shot?
2: That's right. They're only looking at one frequency. One frequency.
1: Hydrogen. Well, they're expanding now into light. But, I mean, even so, is it a pretty big long shot that, in other words, is it likely that eventually we'll discover an Earth-like planet and signs of some sort of intelligence or civilization before we hear from them in one way or another?
2: If possible, within the next 10 to 15 years, NASA is going to be sending up what are called interferometry satellites. These are satellites that are so accurate, they would, in fact, be able to detect Earth-like planets, not Jupiter-sized planets, but planets that look just like good old terra firma orbiting other star systems.
1: Yep.
2: And so the current generation of telescopes and radio telescopes can't do it. We can only pick up Jupiter-sized, so it's no wonder we pick up these abnormal oddballs out there, because that's all our instruments can pick up.
1: Well, of course.
2: Oddballs.
1: But, I mean, when we get to the life part, then would we infer that they're so far ahead of us that they left electromagnetic-type communications in the dust millions or billions of years ago, or they just don't care to contact us, or don't care whether we're here or not?
2: Well, I think it's a combination of the above. I think they may have abandoned using simple electromagnetic radiation. It goes back to the person who lost his keys, and he looks underneath a lamppost, even though that's not where he dropped his keys. And he looks underneath the lamppost because that's where the light is.
1: Right.
2: Okay, but the key, of course, dropped outside where the light is illuminating.
1: Uh-huh.
2: So in other words, scientists only look where it's easy. Okay? We look at electromagnetic radiation, radio in the hydrogen frequency, because it's easy. We haven't done the hard stuff, which is to look at all spectrums, and we haven't looked at other kinds of radiation, neutrino radiation, a lot of radiations besides electromagnetic radiation. We haven't looked at these things because our instruments are not fine enough. We can just barely detect neutrinos at the present time with our devices. Neutrinos, for example, could go right through stars. Okay, it'd be the ideal form for a very, very advanced civilization is to use neutrinos, because it would go right through star systems and galaxies. You wouldn't have interference, static, to worry about. And we can just barely pick up neutrinos with our underground salt mines at the present time. So all I'm saying is, first of all, we don't really know for sure. We're speculating. But my attitude is, first of all, that they're going to be using other frequencies, other kinds of radiation. B, that they could be communicating away so far beyond us that we're just like ants.
1: Or that is, if they have even attempted to communicate. In other words, isn't it possible that a life form would exist that would have and could evolve even technically and have absolutely no interest because of the way they're made up?
2: Yeah, because we're so arrogant to believe that anyone who's out there is going to come to us, visit us, and give us trinkets and beads, and they take us to our leader.
1: That's right. Yes.
2: I don't do that to ants, so why should they do it to us, right? So we're so arrogant to believe that they're going to go out of their way to visit us, make contact, and give us all sorts of energy and power and medicine and stuff like that.
1: No, but then on the other hand, Professor, I was out in the middle of the street yesterday with my wife, and we were watching this ant carry this long stick, about three times bigger than he was. He was carrying this stick, for whatever reason, across the road. And we just stood there and watched the ant.
2: Right.
1: Now, we didn't step on it.
2: Right.
1: We didn't do any of that. We just watched it in wonderment and then walked away.
2: Right.
1: So now,
2: in other words,
1: isn't it possible that we're being watched occasionally in the same manner?
2: Yes. And as I mentioned before, I think they're watching from the moon. You know, the moon has been getting a lot of interest lately. A lot of people are saying we should vacation on the moon and go back to the moon, the romance of the Apollo program and so on and so forth. It's very cheap now, by the way, to send rockets up there, you know, compared to what it was in the 60s. And if we do ever go to the moon, I think we should do a complete scan of all energy sources on the moon, like they did in the movie 2001, because I firmly believe that there is a chance that if a passing Type 3 civilization were to find our solar system interesting, they would have left a probe on our moon. It's the most logical place to place a probe. No erosion, very stable. They can observe us and not be interfered with. No one's going to tamper with it and break into the device.
1: The obelisk.
2: Right, and they'll simply wait for our transition from Type 0 to Type 1 when we become interesting. See, we're not really interesting as a civilization yet. We're scattered into a bunch of savage nations.
1: Right, well, let's say we make it to Type 1.
2: Then we're very interesting. Then the probe should pick up Type 1 activity, Type 1 technology, Type 1 politics and culture and stuff. We're interesting.
1: But would that be from the perspective, isn't there an even shot that from their perspective that might be as dangerous and negative as we imagine it might be positive and, you know, all the warm and fuzzy?
2: No, I think it's going to be very positive because once you're Type 1, you're planetary and you have, you know, centuries to work out, you know, sectarian, religious, racial, nationalistic, fundamentalist passions that we inherited from the swamp and from the forest. And we'll have, you know, many hundreds of years stuck on this planet because, you know, we're not going to terraform Mars in any time soon. We're going to be stuck on the Earth for a while.
1: Right.
2: And as a consequence, we're going to have many centuries by which to work out all the differences we have. And so at that point, we become truly interesting to a civilization. When you were watching the ants, right?
1: Yes.
2: You didn't want to communicate with them because you didn't have much to offer.
1: No.
2: However, you know, if the ants were to evolve into a higher state, maybe you might want to make contact with them. And same thing with a probe on the moon. If a passing Type 3 civilization left a probe on the moon, it would activate when we became truly Type 1, when we had the technology to be interesting. Right now, we're not very interesting to them. I mean, if they can sail across interstellar space... You know, chart the solar winds of the galaxy. If they could do that, they're at least 10,000, 100,000 years ahead of us. And, you know, we're not interesting for them.
1: But they could observe us in idle curiosity from time to time as I watch the ant cross the street.
2: Probably from the moon. They would leave an automatic probe, to monitor our development. And, you know, we're making progress. You know, the Internet is a beginning Type 1 telephone system.
1: Right.
2: The European Union is a beginning Type 1 economy, and NAFTA as well. English will be the dominant Type 1 language.
1: Seems to be moving that way.
2: And Madonna and Arnold Schwarzenegger and rap music and Eminem will be the Type 1 culture of the future.
1: Well,
2: so we can look forward to centuries of rock and roll.
1: Well, this is why we get old and pass away so we don't have to put up with that.
2: Right.
1: Another subject. There's absolutely no question about it. Of course, I live in the desert, so we expect dry conditions here in the desert. Mm-hmm. But all across the United States,
2: mm-hmm. and certainly
1: across the U.S., North America, we're seeing an intense, really gigantic drought that hardly anybody's talking about. And somehow they haven't put it together with
2: in
1: what's
2: Asia.
1: Going together in, for example, what's going down in Europe, where they're flooding.
2: Right.
1: It's horrible. It's weather change, profound weather change, it would appear to be underway right now.
2: Right. Look at the big picture. We have flooding in Germany and Czech Republic.
1: Indeed.
2: We have droughts and flooding both in China and in large parts of Asia. Large parts of Africa have a huge drought, and as you mentioned, a lot of American farmers are their farms are going belly up.
1: Yeah, they know. They know what kind of
2: drought
1: we're in.
2: They can see that in their wheat and corn output, right?
1: Yes, of course.
2: And my understanding and my attitude is that this is not directly attributable to global warming, because of course global warming is a long term effect. However, it's consistent. It's consistent with an acceleration of global warming. What global warming will do is exacerbate differences. Some people think the Earth is just going to get hot. Well, yes, that's true, too. But what it really does is exacerbate differences, okay, which means flooding in one area simultaneous with drought in another area. Uh-huh. Because if you get more water evaporation from one part of the Earth, the water has to go someplace, it condenses someplace else, and it creates a flood someplace else. So we have flooding and droughts simultaneously taking place. And so I think that all these signs are consistent with the acceleration of global warming. All the bizarre weather, the forest fires, by the way, you forgot to mention them.
1: You're right.
2: That in turn is due to the fact that we have a drying out where our forests become tinder. We have a drying out process, a flooding process, and a drought process, as well as an infestation of mosquitoes, all simultaneously. And we could look forward to malaria. Reading, already a West Nile virus.
1: Now in California, I live in one of the only states it has not yet appeared.
2: And mosquitoes love a warmer climate, and in Africa, we are now seeing the spread of the malaria-infested areas as Africa warms up. Malaria is going to be spreading to our larger areas, and we're seeing it, the first effects of this, I think, in terms of the West Nile virus. Okay. And again, you can't say that any one of these things is directly attributable to global warming, but you put the big picture together, they're all consistent. And that's what global warming does. It exacerbates differences, flooding, droughts.
1: All right, well, then maybe this will fit in with that somehow or another. Again, from Science News, September 7th, volume 162, the article is Chimp Change. And it says, did an HIV-like virus ravage early chimps? 2 million years ago, chimpanzees experienced a drastic loss of variability in certain genes that help them fight viruses, a new study reports. Widespread infection with an HIV-like virus may have pruned from the species individual chimps with some of these immunity genes. Now, as we know, the chimps are immune to HIV, and it may be that at one time on Earth, they're saying, chimps were virtually wiped out,
2: mm-hmm.
1: with the exception of the few who evolved with an immunity.
2: Right. And the same thing happened to humans. We suspect that about 500 years ago or so, there was a catastrophe that hit Europe that wiped out a huge chunk of the European population, leaving a good chunk of the population immune to certain diseases. You know, 1% of European people, 1% are totally immune to AIDS. They can be repeatedly infected. Certain prostitutes can be repeatedly infected, and
1: that's
2: they
1: right.
2: never come down.
1: That is correct. Yes,
2: right.
1: We found out the reason why. In Africa as well.
2: If we found out the reason why. These people are mutants. Their cells have no docking site for an HIV virus. A virus has to have a docking site on a cell to dock onto, like a space probe docking onto a satellite.
1: Right.
2: Viruses dock onto cells to infect the cells. What happened was about 500 years ago or so, a plague, probably the Black Plague, the famous Black Plague, which wiped out, I don't know, half of Europe, skewed the evolution of European people in the direction of creating more Europeans with T cells that lack the docking site for the Black Plague.
1: Wow.
2: Now, it turns out the docking site for the Black Plague is the same, we think, as a docking site for HIV. Accidentally, it's given 1% of European people total immunity to HIV because their ancestors, hundreds of years ago, suffered a calamity called the Black Plague.
1: Well, all right, then obviously there's research going on to try and find out how to confer this immunity and make it widespread to fight.
2: Well, it's difficult because gene therapy, you know, we've only had our first success just a few months ago in France. You know, the bubble boy syndrome was cured. There are four boys now. One of them did a press conference last week. That is apparently cured of the bubble boy syndrome. So we can now tinker with the genetic heritage on a limited scale, curing boys without any a very weak immune system, by infecting them with viruses that contain the good genes. I'm sorry, and so these people are infected with essentially a cold virus containing the good gene, and that's what viruses do. They infect our genes with foreign genes, and we insert good genes and correct the bubble boy syndrome. Now, in the future, we may be able to do that to AIDS because, you know, as you mentioned, there is simian SIV, but SIV is not fatal. HIV and SIV, neither of them are really fatal to chimpanzees.
1: Right.
2: And we think it hopped over, just like smallpox. You know, most diseases, by the way, hopped over from animals, okay? That's why we think AIDS is just like all the other diseases that have hopped over from animals. And we think that we'll be able to perhaps one day find the genetic mutation that makes chimps invulnerable and makes Europeans also invulnerable to HIV. Totally invulnerable because they lack the docking site. The HIV can't grab on to these T cells, you know.
1: Huh. There's an article I also have about human cloning, as long as we're talking about genetics. And a new study on cloning shows more than ever now that it's probably a very bad idea to replicate or attempt to replicate human beings. The study performed by researchers at the Whitehead Institute for Biomedical Research in Boston found that cloning to create new animals will almost always create abnormal creatures. In other words, terrible things go wrong. Dolly, the cloned sheep with the arthritis and various clones, stillbirths, early aging, other health problems, already suggest big problems with cloning in animals, and of course to try it with human beings is to jump way ahead, even though there are people out there trying to do that right now. So this kind of research may not work.
2: Yeah, I think cloning is going to be a dead end. I think it'll be used mainly for animal husbandry, and I think that the only humans who will clone are going to be rich people. And they will clone themselves because they have no heirs that can carry on the name or no heirs they particularly care for.
1: If it's practical. In other words, what they're saying is it's a genetic disaster every time they try it, even with animals. So
2: yeah, well, the bugs are very big, and it's going to take a long while to get them out. You see, cloning is done by taking cells and heating them up and disturbing them, basically jiggling them.
1: Yes.
2: And then, lo and behold, they become embryos again, okay? Now, we don't know how that happens. It's magic. You simply shake a black box, and out comes out a clone. It's almost magic. We don't know how it works, but there's a price you pay. And the price you pay is because you're scrambling all these genes. It's no wonder you're going to get monsters, deformed animals. For every one animal that comes out right, there's scores of deformed, horrible-looking, monster-like animals that didn't come out right, with arms and legs coming out in the wrong places and stuff. You never see that. Okay.
1: I know. Well, they don't show us the monsters. But should this research be halted until we understand at least enough of the basics to not make as many monsters?
2: Well, I think for humans...
1: Hold the answer to that question. We're at the top of the hour. I'm Art Bell. This is Coast to Coast AM.

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1: It is indeed. My guest is one of our nation's, the world's greatest theoretical physicist, Dr. Michio Kaku. And by the way, his website is linked on ours. It briefly was unable to handle the traffic, but I suggest you go to my website, rbell.com, look under the name Dr. Michio Kaku, you'll see mkaku.org, and click on that, make note of it, put it in your browser, keep going back. That's where it's all happening. Now listen,
2: white bird must fly, or she will
1: die. Indeed. We're going to open the lines, and I'm going to let you ask Dr. Kaku anything you would like to ask, so those are the phone numbers, and we're about to launch into your questions. If you have one, that's what we're here for. We'll be right back. Well, all right, so we're about to take calls, but, you know, I understand it's kind of a, I guess it's an ethical question more than it is a scientific question, but in view of the monsters that we are creating, we were discussing, should we stop, or at least pause, until we understand enough that we don't create as many monsters, or at least restrict human cloning. And then, of course, people are going to go ahead around the world with it anyway, so would that do any good? What's your position?
3: Well, I think that we should definitely put some restrictions on human cloning because of the fact we're going to be creating hundreds of missed trials for every one clone that seems to come out normal. So I think cloning, as far as its future is concerned, will be used basically for animal husbandry. And I think that, yeah, laws will be passed to restrict this. However, I think that the real breakthroughs are going to be made in the area of designer children. That is, being able to design the genetic heritage of our children, hopefully not for silly cosmetic reasons, but to, you know, create children that are healthier, that don't have the 5,000 or so genetic diseases that have been cataloged by geneticists over the years.
1: Right.
3: So I think that there is a future for this, but cloning is really not going to be part of it. Again, rich people will use it to clone heirs for themselves because they don't like the heirs they already have. But for the most part, I think the real action is going to be curing genetic diseases. Okay, that's where the action is going to be. Which include, by the way, not just Tay-Sachs for Jews or sickle cell anemia for African Americans or cystic fibrosis for Northern Europeans.
1: Right.
3: But also at some point, maybe even curing cancer. Because cancer, we now know, has genetic roots. Cancer is caused by roughly 4 or so mutant genes that make the cell go crazy. So we may have essentially future cures for arthritis, heart disease, maybe even cancer, by attacking it at the genetic level. That's coming. That's coming in the next 10, 20 years.
1: So we've got to manage this technology very carefully and not go too quickly.
3: Well, it's more powerful than the atomic bomb. You realize that when I was in high school, Edward Teller took an interest in me and was sort of my mentor throughout college and even into graduate school. And I was always impressed by the power of the atom, but also the secrecy, the enormous secrecy that went on. Edward Teller offered me a job in Livermore National Laboratories and Los Alamos National Laboratories, where there was a lot of government secrecy. So I would hope that genetic engineering is not developed in the same way that the bomb was developed, under Cold War secrecy. And now, of course, we have all the revelations about human radiation trials and rotting nuclear waste dumps and all the horror stories coming out of World War II in Russia and in
1: Professor,
3: America.
1: Yeah, Professor, but if they're not doing this, pursuing it in secret right now, then they surely have changed their ways, and I'm not sure I can buy that.
3: Yeah, well, at Fort Detrick, of course, outside Washington, D.C., that's where a lot of the real nasty stuff goes on with designer germ warfare.
1: That's right.
3: And there's one documented instance where a germ was almost unleashed accidentally from Fort Detrick and might have hit Washington. Cynics, of course, say that it would only have wiped out politicians, so no big deal, right? But I think that if a bug escapes from one of our germ warfare facilities like Fort Detrick, we have to be very mindful of that we're playing God here. We're tinkering with life here. But I think the peaceful applications of this are enormous in terms of curing diseases, because that's where it's going to be at. Today we can cure SCIDS, the bubble boy syndrome. I think within the next 5 years, we're going to be curing a lot of other genetic diseases that are fairly common, as I mentioned, that affect different ethnic groups. And I think we're going to see a revolution take place in a 5-10 year framework with genetic engineering and gene therapy.
1: All right, let's try a few calls. First time caller line, you're on the air with Dr. Michio Kaku. Hi.
4: Yes, hello, Art.
1: Yes, hello.
4: Good to have you back.
1: Thank you.
4: Dr. Kaku, I think you're an inspiration.
3: Thank you.
4: I'm going to try to be quick here so that other people can get a chance. I remember you gave a presentation concerning dark matter.
3: That's right.
4: And you went into how it was first postulated by a woman,
3: mm-hmm.
4: and how she was laughed out and all that stuff. And then you went on to say when they started looking into it more, they said there was a possibility,
3: mm-hmm.
4: and that... that it went against, Newtonian laws or something
3: That's right.
4: like that. And so rather than throw out the laws, they did something else or in order to make it fit?
3: Right.
4: Okay, good. My point is this. What really caught my attention is when you said rather than getting rid of Newtonian laws.
3: Mm-hmm.
4: And my point is this. Could it be that a lot of things that, you know, like most physicists, you know, like postulate or theorize about, they're unable to make manifest because of the fact that they're restricted by the laws of physics. In
3: mm-hmm.
4: other words, like rather than if let's take anti-gravity.
3: Right.
4: If a person wanted to invent something like that, but the laws of physics prevented them from doing so
3: mm-hmm.
4: by going outside of that and, you know, like not allowing the laws of physics to restrict them,
3: mm-hmm.
4: it would be
3: right.
4: possible that there's a lot of things that we could make manifest, except that the fact that we allow the laws of physics, which is really kind of like our understanding of the universe,
3: mm-hmm.
1: to get in the way.
4: It doesn't mean that they're there.
3: Right.
4: It's just the way we understand the universe and the
3: right.
4: way it works.
3: Well,
4: so I'm saying that maybe
3: yeah.
4: our laws of physics, you know, not to scrap all the laws, but perhaps
3: mm-hmm.
4: maybe we can think out of the box and not allow
3: mm-hmm.
4: laws of physics to exist.
1: All right. But caller, thank you. Or put another way, let me read this very quickly. One paragraph email. I'd love to hear Dr. Kaku talk about his university and if the great divide between science and the humanities is an entrenched aspect of life in that cultural institution. How much of a rejection of science is there? What kind of educational service is it if a university is not altogether agreed about the one world we all live in? Of course, there are different views to be had and examined concerning the real world. But we have to know what we are talking about. In other words, same world, don't we?
3: Right. Well, I think a lot of interesting things were mentioned. First, let me tackle dark matter.
1: Okay.
3: Back in the 60s, Vera Rubin, a female astronomer, talked about the fact that the Milky Way galaxy is spinning too fast for its own good. It should fly apart like a pinwheel that goes too fast.
1: Mm-hmm.
3: Now, the galaxy is quite stable. I mean, our sun is anchored in the Milky Way galaxy, but by rights, we should be flying off into deep space. So the question is, why are we here? And the answer is because dark matter holds the galaxy together. Now, as the caller mentioned, if we assume Newton's laws are correct, then we have to assume that some new object is holding the galaxy together because Newtonian physics says the galaxy should fly apart. So rather than abandon Newton, we simply postulate a new form of matter called dark matter, and now we have lots of evidence from the Hubble Space Telescope and things like that for dark matter. Now, there is a precedent in the other direction. When Einstein was looking at the orbit of Mercury, he realized that Mercury's orbit deviated slightly from Newton's laws of motion. Therefore, people were looking for the planet Vulcan. The planet Vulcan was supposed to be inside the orbit of Mercury. They looked for it because they believed in Newton. They believed in the so-called laws of physics, so there must be planet Vulcan.
1: Right.
3: Einstein comes along and says, to hell with Vulcan, I have a new theory. Newton was wrong. There are new laws of physics. Space is curved, says Einstein. And, of course, Vulcan was never found, but Einstein's equations come out very correct. And, in fact, satellites have now tested Einstein's theory to about 1% accuracy, looking at quasars and looking at huge astronomical distances. We have ample proof of the correctness of the fact that space is curved. So there is always a possibility that the laws of physics are incomplete. However, so far, we haven't seen too many deviations. The big deviation will be at the instant of the Big Bang, and that, we think, is where superstring theory will begin to take over, and we have to go to theories in 10 and 11-dimensional hyperspace. So until we delve into the real guts of the Big Bang itself, ordinary Einsteinian physics is pretty good, and we see no big deviations from ordinary Einsteinian physics until, of course, you go at the instant of the Big Bang.
1: Okay. No, but we're beginning to get up to the edges. And I wonder, again, with what I read, how much of a rejection, how much of a problem within the university, for example, where you are, New York City University.
3: Right.
1: Is there a great raging controversy about this edgy stuff?
3: Well, the City University of New York is one of the largest systems in the country. It's a huge system.
1: Right.
3: And I teach at the flagship university, the City College of New York, but the City University of New York has Brooklyn College and Queens College and a whole bunch of college, senior colleges and junior colleges. It's a huge educational system. And it produces, you know, lots of scholars at both the PhD level and the undergraduate level. But unfortunately, I have to say that I would actually like it if there was some kind of raging debate with controversies and people yelling and screaming at each other about these questions.
1: Not.
3: But as you know, on most universities, people debate, you know, Sex and the City, and people debate Eminem. And, you know, look, I can't force them. The kids would rather debate rap music and the finer points of disco than debate the meaning of life and the whole question of string theory and hyperspace and parallel universes.
1: How widespread is that? If you have 100 students, how many of them would you put in the category of those who pay rapt attention and are immersed in this controversy versus those who are in the category you just spoke of?
3: Well, you know, when I wrote the book Hyperspace, you know, people said, well, gee, this is a book about the cutting edge of reality, you know, where Einstein's theory breaks down, and what kind of audience are you going to have for a book like that? People would just want to watch Oprah Winfrey,
1: right?
3: And unless you get part of her book club, you're not going to get anywhere. But the book became a bestseller, and I was very pleasantly surprised that there are lots of people who buy books like Stephen Hawking's book, and because they're curious. They want to know where we came from, they want to know where we're going, and they want to know whether there's any meaning to it or whether what is our role in the larger scheme of things. So I'm pleasantly surprised that even though on any student campus you can see people listening to rap music and you know, shaking their booties to whatever song is the latest rage, there are students who really hunger for knowledge of something bigger than just what's happening down the street.
1: Oh, yes, well, the question was, by percentage, are there enough in that category to see to it that the politicians move enough funding into areas of interest for yourself?
3: Well, I would hope so, but, you know, it's always a struggle with the government to get the next generation of satellites. You know, remember the super collider that was supposed to be built in Texas?
1: Oh, yes.
3: That was our baby. You know, that machine, the superconducting super collider, the SSC, was to be the biggest machine ever conceived of in the history of science, period, right? It was the machine that Ronald Reagan pushed that was supposed to eventually confirm theories like string theory and 10, 11-dimensional hyperspace and Higgs bosons and things like that. But they canceled it, okay? And it's very sad, but, you know, in front of the United States Congress, some congressmen were asking physicists questions about this. One congressman said, will we find God with this machine?
1: Yes.
3: And, of course, the scientist's jaw hit the floor, and he didn't know what to say. I would have said something like, God, by whatever signs and symbols you ascribe to the deity, this machine will take us the closest that is humanly possible to that conception. Unfortunately, scientists are not used to speaking this language. The scientists flubbed the whole question, and they canceled the machine.
1: You should have been sitting there.
3: They canceled. They paid $5 billion for us to dig a hole for the machine.
1: Yeah.
3: And they canceled it, and they gave us $1 billion to fill it up. Can you imagine anything more useless than giving us $1 billion to fill up a hole?
1: No.
3: That's what Congress did.
1: I can't. Wildcard Line, you're on the air with Dr. Michio Kaku. Good morning. Hello? Oh, didn't push the button. Now you're on the air. Hi.
5: What I wanted to ask you is, my concern is the huge secrecy about everything that's happening with this administration, and, you know, words like collateral damage and sort of mincing over sort of things that are happening. I think perhaps the malaise in your students is they're cynical and they're giving up because it's like, well, they don't tell us anything, so what's the point? Because we've got, you know, we've got these, you know, BSEs around here. We've got, which is, you know, as you know, a bioweapon. We've got West Nile, which is a bioweapon. I mean, why would it start in Queens? Because it leaked from the island. And I think the rush to Iraq is to cover up the scandals. The scandals of the corporation and the fixed election and blah, blah, blah. I mean, we're talking about human lives that will be lost, ours and others. We have to stop saying collateral damage. We have to stop saying, oh, well, a few mistakes in the lab. Show us those mistakes. And because I think, you know, our population, the population of the world are grown-ups, and we've elected you to represent us, and we need information to make informed choices. And I think people are afraid in government and possibly in science to say, ooh, if you show them this, you know, it'll really freak them out. Well, maybe it will, and maybe for a good reason, because maybe we are moving too fast. We've got 10 years on this planet. We've got 10 years. Don't you think perhaps science should be focusing on another way of giving us energy that isn't going to be destroying our future for our children?
1: All right. We'll end it there. That's a good
6: point. Well, yeah, you have a lot of interesting things, right?
1: Yeah.
6: Let me try to address some of these questions that were raised. I think the solution to this cynicism, the solution to this secrecy, this solution to the problem is more democracy. Now, democracy is not something you can get from a candy machine. Democracy is something you have to work for, and that's where the internet, that's where the ballot box, that's where it comes in. People have to have their say in what's dearest to them. And I think that with regards to the situation,
1: it's got to be an informed say, though. That's what
6: she was
1: saying.
6: Got to be an informed say, and unfortunately, a lot of people are cynical and kind of drop out. And again, you know, they saw World War II and the Cold War, where a lot of stuff did happen in secrecy. You know. A lot of stuff was covered up. You know, the Air Force itself admits that this whole Roswell thing, they had a hand in covering up a lot of that stuff.
1: Right? Absolutely.
6: So there's a certain cynicism that we don't believe the government.
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1: In the truth, just one little vial. Just one little vial, and drop one little vial or open the top, and that's it. Captain Trips. Ted in Toledo, Ohio, sent me a relevant fast blast. Short and simple. I like them that way. He simply says, Art, you don't recall a germ. The germ recalls you. All right, once again, here is Dr. Michio Kaku, and that was a pretty interesting little fast blast. You don't recall a germ, the germ recalls you. And I just noticed that somehow, some way, I guess it was we've just had a telephone reset. Isn't that interesting? So we've lost Dr. Kaku, and I've got to go get him back. I can do that live on the air. No problem. Actually, what it did was it dumped all lines. Isn't that interesting? Sometimes I wonder, I really wonder, frankly, about the phone system here and why they do that. In other words, everybody who was waiting on the line is now gone. And so let's see if we can get Dr. Kaku back. Dr. Kaku, are you there?
2: Right, I'm right here.
1: Okay, good. What happened is something came along and actually dumped every single call on my line. I've got a lot of lines here, and it just came along and cut off every single call, some sort of weird phone company reset. And speaking of resets, again, Ted in Toledo, Ohio, you didn't hear it probably, said, you don't recall a germ, the germ recalls you.
2: Mm-hmm.
1: That would be roughly correct.
2: That's a frightening thought.
1: Yes, it is. All right. Lots of people would like to speak with you. And anything else as a follow-up on that particular subject?
2: Well, I think we have more than 10 years, but I think the listener is very much worried about the fact that the atmosphere does seem to be collapsing at a rate that who would have thought possible 5-10 years ago.
1: Mm-hmm.
2: Every glacier on the Earth is receding.
1: Mm-hmm.
2: Huge chunks of the South Pole the size of Delaware are breaking off.
1: Mm-hmm.
2: The North Pole has a 50% reduction in the thickness of the polar ice over the North Pole.
1: Mm-hmm.
2: And, the snows of Kilimanjaro aren't going to be there anymore for the next generation of Hemingway readers.

0: because of the recession of all the glaciers and the crazy weather that we're getting, you know, which is going to be exacerbated by, I think, global warming. So I think this is a wake-up call to those people who think that it's just nothing but science fiction. I think that really is something going on. But I think the cure to it is not cynicism. The cure to it is more democracy. People have to become more actively engaged with the internet and politics and who's getting elected on which ticket. You know, people have to take destiny in their own hands. You know, as I said, we're witnessing the crucial juncture. We're headed for a Type 1 civilization. But the transition between Type 0 to Type 1 is the most dangerous of all transitions, and we're entering it now. So we humans are privileged to be alive to see this transition happen. But in outer space, it probably failed to happen on many occasions, and that's one reason why some scientists believe that there's no one out there in our quadrant of the galaxy, perhaps, because they didn't make the transition between Type 0 to Type 1. Their atmospheres have been irradiated, or their atmospheres are too hot to...
1: Yeah, well, in the interest of full disclosure, which is what that young lady was talking about, or at least more disclosure, to be honest, the odds of making it to Type 1 from Type 0, you mentioned it's we're entering that period, that cusp
0: very
1: period
0: now. Very dangerous period. Very exciting period, too.
1: Exciting and dangerous. Yes, exciting and dangerous. But you once told me the odds of making it, and they weren't real good.
0: They weren't real good, right, yeah.
1: Have they improved?
0: Well, I think it's gotten worse the last time I talked to you. I mean, who would have thought that just within the last few years we would see this erratic weather with the thinning of the ice caps and,
1: yeah,
0: and the gradual breakup of chunks of the outer regions of the South Pole and you know, mosquitoes entering you know, our backyards, carrying diseases that we've never even had names for before. Who would have thought? And it's happening right before our eyes.
1: Son of a gun.
0: Accelerating, in fact.
1: Son of a gun. Mm-hmm. Well, so then the odds, in the interest of disclosure here, are not better but worse.
0: Yeah, I think they've worsened in the sense that we are seeing, you know, erratic swings in the weather. All of a sudden, we have once in a hundred year floods, once in a hundred year droughts. Everything is now once in a hundred year.
1: Uh-huh.
0: Once in a hundred year forest fires.
1: Well, hey, what are the odds?
0: And all of them are happening at the same time. All these once in a hundred year things are happening at the same time.
1: Yes.
0: You know?
1: So there's a message here.
0: There's a message there,
1: all
0: I think.
1: All right. East of the Rockies, you're on the air with Dr. Kaku. Good morning.
2: Good morning. Great show, Art.
1: Thank you.
2: Yes, Dr. Kaku, I have two brief questions. Could you give a follow-up on the bubble theory of the tabletop bubble, what's the word I'm looking for, fusion?
1: Yes, the bubble fusion story that was in the news recently. Anything else?
2: Yes, I have a second question after that, sir. The second question is, if you have a theory of everything, how do you define what everything is first to know what you're looking for?
1: That's interesting. All right, well, the bubble thing first. You remember the tabletop fusion?
0: Right, chronoluminescence.
1: Right, that's right, yes.
0: Yeah, now, first of all, it was Nazi scientists who first investigated propellers of their submarines and ships, and they found that these Nazi propellers were giving off bubbles that luminesced, and they were caused by the collapsing, very even spherical collapse of gases, mm-hmm, that heated them up to about 7,000, 10,000 degrees, which is about the surface of the sun, in fact, and caused them to spark. You can actually see these things in the ocean. Now, nothing came of it because there was no weapon you could devise out of it, but scientists now are trying to collapse these bubbles, not just to have the surface of the sun temperatures, like 10,000 degrees, but the interior of the sun, where we're talking about tens of millions of degrees where fusion takes place. And fusion is the secret of the stars. It is the way in which Einstein's E equals MC squared is unleashed, giving us sunlight.
1: So, in other words, this is the same thing. I've taken several cruises, and at night you can go back to the back of the cruise boat and look down, and there's this green luminescent trail behind the ship, you know, with these great big props. And mm-hmm, so that's exactly what that is, right?
0: Yeah, well, I've never seen it, but, again, Nazi doctors called it like twinkling stars, tiny little stars where these little bubbles would collapse and heat up the gas inside the bubble to the surface of the sun, causing it to luminesce, just like, you know, things luminesce in a fireplace, right? And you can duplicate this in a laboratory with very purified chemicals, heat them up and cause these bubbles to form, and sure enough, you can get enormous temperatures to be created.
1: Has there been any progression in this technology?
0: Well, what you want to do is find out whether or not neutrons come out. Now, it's a little bit dangerous, but if neutrons start to come out of this reaction, it is nuclear. It's not a physical or chemical reaction anymore. It's a nuclear reaction.
1: Are we sure yet?
0: Now, some people have claimed that they seem to see some... This is done at the Oak Ridge National Laboratory in Tennessee. Some people claim that, yeah, they seem to see some neutrons. However, there's a lot of background neutrons as well. You know, neutrons, you know, come out of radioactive byproducts in the ground.
1: Sure,
0: and
1: sure.
0: So we've got to be careful about this. But it is a dark horse, but it's a very interesting one because the physics of it are well documented going back, like I said, going back to before World War II. And many physicists have claimed that if you can get a spherical collapse, an even spherical collapse of a bubble, you can reach temperatures that are nuclear. You know, we're talking tens to hundreds of millions of degrees. Now, we haven't reached that yet, but there are claims that we've reached temperatures where we get some neutrons to come out. Now, if you get a really hefty nuclear reaction going, you'll create enough neutrons to kill yourself. So you have to be careful, right?
1: So that may be the person who discovers this may not have a long shelf life.
0: That's right. You have to be very careful. The end product of fusion is neutrons.
1: His second question involved the theory of everything, and he's essentially asking, how do we pursue that which we don't fully understand?
0: Okay, that's a valid question. We have four fundamental forces. Some people have looked for a fifth, like maybe psychic power, ESP, or mind reading, or whatever.
1: Sure.
0: But we have four established forces. First is gravity, which holds the solar system together. Second is the electromagnetic force, which lights up the cities, creates laser beams and radar and microwaves. Then the next two are the weak and the strong nuclear force, the force of radioactive decay, the force that lights up our sun and the stars. Now, these are four fundamental forces don't like each other. They have different physics, different mathematics, different physical principles. Most of them are described by the quantum theory, but gravity is described by relativity. So we have these two gigantic formalisms, the relativity of Einstein and the quantum theory of the nuclear force. And these two frameworks summarize all physical knowledge. Now, some of your listeners may find this very hard to believe, but all physical knowledge at a fundamental level can be summarized by two frameworks, relativity of Einstein, or the theory of the very big, and the theory of the very small, which is the quantum theory. If you can marry those two things together, you would be heralded as the greatest scientist of all time. There's a Nobel Prize out there for somebody who can meld together Einstein's theory of relativity with the quantum theory. Now, the leading candidate is string theory. Now, it doesn't mean it's right. However, it's the only game in town. It's the only theory which has survived every single mathematical challenge. Nobody can find any inconsistency with string theory. All other theories can be shown rather simply to be mathematically inconsistent. Okay? Now, that doesn't mean it's correct, but it is the leading candidate for a theory of everything. My job is to get it down to 1 inch, okay?
1: Right.
0: Like E equals MC squared is half an inch, and that will unlock the secret of the stars. We want an equation like E equals MC squared that will unlock the secret of existence, the secret of reality itself, reading, quote, the mind of God.
1: I wonder if we'll get to that first. Or Doug in Vancouver, BC, Canada, asks, Dr. Kaku, could you calculate or give us your thoughts on the odds for humanity to survive 20 years without a Frankengerm escaping and virtually taking out most of the human race?
0: Well, I think that the real danger of the doomsday germ coming out of the laboratory is still farther down the line. For example, if there is airborne AIDS or airborne Ebola,
1: right,
0: that could do it.
1: Oh, you bet.
0: That could wipe out humanity.
1: Well, he's asking about the odds in 20 years.
0: Right. However, in 20 years' time, I don't see any mad scientist creating airborne AIDS or airborne Ebola. Okay. Now, AIDS is a very simple virus. It's only 9 genes. It's actually quite simple. 9 genes. Our body consists of about 30,000 genes.
1: Uh-huh.
0: But those 9 genes mutate roughly a million times faster than we do. So, therefore, AIDS is a moving target. Very hard to narrow down. As soon as you think you got it and cured it, it mutates to another form. Okay, so to inject the gene for it being airborne, no one can do that yet. Okay, thank God. But the weaponization of common germs like smallpox and making smallpox airborne, for example, That, in principle, could be done, okay? And not, I don't think it's in a 10, 20-year time frame, but, yeah, it's a possibility that some devious soul may want to, you know, in his or her black heart, have designed to create airborne smallpox or airborne AIDS or
1: airborne
0: Ebola.
1: Well, it's funny you should mention airborne smallpox, because when I see news headlines saying that they are creating smallpox vaccine for all the politicians and government workers and maybe the military, you know, gee, I ask myself, well, I wonder why they're doing that. What do they know?
0: Yeah, well, it's something frightening to think about. We thought that Russia and America had the only stockpiles of smallpox. However, you don't know for sure. We now know the Russians, in fact, were experimenting with mutant forms of smallpox. They've pretty much owned up to that now. So we now know that there are probably mutant varieties out there. There was an outbreak in Russia, in northern Russia, and at first they said it was some kind of germ of some sort, some kind of silly thing. But then it turned out to be, you know, a mutant form of germs that they were playing with. So, yeah, it's conceivable.
1: Well, then we should be comforted by the fact that all of these Russian stockpiles are so safe.
0: Yeah, that's the other thing. with the Russian stockpile eroding with time,
1: yes.
0: With border guards that look the other way, we can't control heroin from coming into the United States.
1: Good point.
0: What possibility do we have of controlling, you know, proliferated nuclear materials or killer germs, designer germs, that may come in a suitcase? It's something to think about.
1: Yes. West of the Rockies, you're on the air with Dr. Kaku. Good morning.
3: Good morning, Art. This is Tawasi in Eugene, Oregon.
1: Yes.
3: I too want to go and throw tea in the sea, you know, because of the obfuscation and all that. But my question is, do you see us using love to cross those dimensions and really sort of pass over the gap that we need to cross to get to the next, what is it, type one civilization? Because I really see so much hate in the world, especially, you know, I mean, the Middle East.
1: Oh, no, he's got a very good question, in a way. I mean, it's not exactly a straight-on scientific question, but his point about so much hate versus what it might take to make the transition, Professor.
0: Well, I think, yes, it is going to take a lot of love and a lot of luck. Luck doesn't sound very scientific, but I think out there in outer space, there are probably many civilizations which didn't make it, you know, dying type zero civilizations that didn't make the transition.
1: Mm-hmm.
0: So I think we're going to have a lot of love and a lot of luck, okay? But also, I think, in some sense, history is on our side in the sense that you see the trend toward type 1 happening every time you open the newspaper. Every time I open the newspaper, I hear stories about the Internet. I hear stories about the European Union, where countries that have hated each other for the last 1,000 years are now getting together to compete in the world marketplace, right? I hear stories about Hollywood movies going around the world, you know, in altering local cultures. And I see the beginnings of type 1 everywhere, okay? However, as was pointed out, we have all the challenges that still face us. Pollution on a global scale in the form of global warming and nuclear weapons. Those are the only two things that I can see that can halt the march to type 1, is weapons and pollution. And I think that we are entering that very crucial period where it is going to take a lot of love.
1: Well, it's like it's like a garden, Professor. My wife gardens, as so many people do, and some years you see the beginnings of wonderful green things that are going to become vegetables and herbs and all the things my wife grows. And occasionally, summer arrives suddenly in the desert, and it goes to 117 degrees, and it's all gone in a flash. Or there's a windstorm of 180 to 100 miles an hour, and it's all gone, wiped clean.
0: Well, I think the same thing applies for intelligence. I think when we look for meaning in the universe, we have to realize that life is extremely precious. When we see how easy it is for life to be extinguished, and when we look out at space and we see how vast the universe is, some people think that it makes us feel small and insignificant. I feel the opposite. I feel that looking into outer space, looking at things being so easily eradicated on the planet Earth, I see how precious life is and how precious intelligent life is. I mean, sitting on our shoulder is perhaps the most complex object created by nature out to 4 light years of the planet Earth, out to the nearest star.
1: Yes.
0: Believe it or not, what sits on our shoulder is nature's greatest creation, the human mind, consciousness, perhaps the most complex object out to the nearest star 4 light years from here. And I think that's a precious gift. I think that for those people who want to search for meaning in life, instead of feeling small, looking at the cosmos and the wonderment of it all, I think we should be empowered. We should be thrilled, realizing the fact that we are endowed with consciousness, perhaps the most precious commodity in our quadrant of the galaxy.
1: And perhaps the most powerful someday, we'll find out. We're so short on time. Professor, mkaku.org, your website, we've got a link. I'm sure you're getting plenty of traffic. In fact, it all stalled down a little while ago, so you are getting plenty of traffic. If you were to recommend the first book, as somebody listens to you tonight, you've written so many, that people should read, the number one book that you've written that people should read, what would you say pick up first?
0: Well, pick up Hyperspace first, just to get the romance of higher dimensions and universes, and just see how wondrous the so-called mind of God that Einstein talked about, this hyperspace that we've been talking about. And then Visions, if you want to find out about germs and you want to find out about genetic engineering and robots and all the stuff you see in science fiction movies, except you want to have a scientific basis for it, you can follow it up with Visions.
1: All right. Professor Kaku, as always, it's been a totally fascinating night, and I want to thank you for being here, and until next time.
0: Well, my pleasure.
1: Good night, sir.
0: Okay, good night.
1: It really always is a pleasure to speak with one of the greatest minds that we can bring to you, and that's Dr. Michio Kaku. Tomorrow night, Dr. Evelyn Paglini, who is a real witch, will be here. She's going to be talking about something I've been dying to talk about for a very long time, and that's mirror magic from the high desert. I'm Art Bell. Good night.
4: 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And now, let's open Art's vault for a classic bumper hit.

0: 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And now, back to Art Bell.
1: One of the greatest stories ever told was told on this program. How long ago was it? God, you know, I don't even remember now. About a hole in the ground that had no end, or no end that anybody could find. It was the damnedest story you ever heard in your whole life. Anybody remember Mel's Hole? Well, guess who I've got on the line, I think. Mel. Mel, is it you?
2: It is him.
1: I can't believe it, Mel.
2: Yes, indeed.
1: Listen, brother, I just spent an hour red-faced, embarrassed, because I thought the Blair Witch Project was real. And I really thought it was real, Mel. I really thought it was real. I mean, I've still got the hook in my mouth here. And so I guess the first question I ought to ask you is, how long ago, Mel, did we do the shows that we did?
2: Oh, gosh, this must have been about, I'm going to say, 97.
1: 97. Well, it was one of the greatest stories, no doubt, ever told. In fact, it spurred all kinds of things. Television crews went up to Ellensburg, Washington.
2: I know it. I heard many things, and
1: so I must begin by asking you, before I go forward any further with you tonight at all, Mel, is Mel's Hole, the story of Mel's Hole, another Blair Witch Project?
2: I will not drop any bombshells on you in regards to this being the Blair Witch Project. This is not the Blair Witch Project.
1: Real as a heart.
2: My life. This is my property. I may end up telling you things that will maybe... I haven't seen the Blair Witch Project. So I don't know anything about that. But I will say that I can tell you some pretty scary things, too.
1: I know you can. all right. So anyway, I just wanted to get that out of the way
2: right here
1: at the beginning before my face goes...
2: No. This is not... Not that.
1: All right. Well, back in 97, I forget. Did I get a fax from you?
2: I sent you a fax way back then.
1: Is that how it began?
2: And basically, I was just curious about this hole on my property. I knew with your big audience that somebody might be able to return some information to me. I tried to do a little research on the depth of various holes and so forth, and mines and all of those sort of things. And all right. So I was basically picking your audience's brain is what I was doing at the time.
1: Well, we were picking yours. It's the damnedest story I ever heard. Let's, radio, you have time. Let's tell a lot of the audience, you know, would not have been around then and would not have ever heard this story. And I've never heard one like it in my life. So, if you would...
2: I'll recap...
1: Especially after all these years, it'll be good to see if your story now fits your story then.
2: Okay, well, sure. Well, basically, this all started, I sent artifacts, and, I had this property, well, we're going to get into that later on,
1: but you owned the property at the time, right?
2: Yeah, it was actually my wife's property.
1: Okay, was it empty property ostensibly?
2: No, we had a some outbuildings on there, a couple of trailers. It was really unimproved land, but while I could, I was living there, and mm-hmm. It was really I left the property.
1: Okay, so you lived in a trailer on the property?
2: Yeah. Yeah.
1: Okay. And then there was another trailer or two on the property at the time.
2: Yeah, there were several outbuildings out there, and I had basically was doing a lot of research in various Indian herbal medicine and so forth. I grew various things.
1: I remember that.
2: That was my thing. I used to spend a lot of time going to Nevada, dealing with the various bands of Indians down there, because they're the herbs that they use are the ones that I've been researching, and we might talk a little bit about that, too, at some point.
1: Sure.
2: Because I think you might find that interesting as well.
1: All right. Now, the location of this is near Ellensburg.
2: It's on the Monastash Ridge, which is a little bit south of Ellensburg, but it's the prominent mountains surrounding the Ellensburg area there. Ellensburg
1: okay.
2: is a little town, basically in the center of Washington State,
1: right
2: off of I-90.
1: Right.
2: And it's a very nice little place.
1: But yeah, I hear you. How long had you been living there?
2: Oh, we'd been there for several years.
1: Several years.
2: I'd married this woman in Ellensburg, and we lived there for a while, and then we kind of got broken up.
1: Well, at the time that you faxed me, you simply said, I don't even remember the facts now, but you said there was a hole on your property.
2: Yeah.
1: Into which, I guess for years, people had been dumping stuff.
2: Oh, absolutely. And one of the things I didn't tell you about, one of the things that regularly was dumped in the hole, was a little Mexican fellow used to come around about once a week.
1: Yeah.
2: With like a big steak bed truck full of tires that he used to dump in there, and the guy used to pick them up at the various used tire places. And I guess, you know, it costs money to dispose of tires, right?
1: Oh, well, it does, because they have these big yards where they have these tire fires by mistake. Ha-ha.
2: Well, I don't know. He'd pick them up from, you know, wherever had them, you know, if they were too bald to be used as retreads or whatever. This guy, little Mexican guy, would pick them up and bring them over, and he must have dumped, like, thousands and thousands of
1: tires.
2: Tires.
1: Now, let's describe the hole. Was the hole just a hole in the ground, or was it a well?
2: If you looked at it, if you were walking up to it, you'd say, "Huh, this is kind of an interesting looking well." What it was is about 9 feet across.
1: 9 feet across.
2: And there was stonework around it, and I don't know when the stonework got put into it, but it was sort of.
1: It was round then.
2: Yes, it was. It was perfectly round.
1: And you're saying it was not 9 feet in diameter.
2: The diameter of it was 9 feet, and
1: wow.
2: what I did is I built a metal cover for the top, so. When it wasn't being used as a garbage disposal, for lack of a better term, it was covered up because I didn't want any problems. You know, people falling into it, kids falling into it, whatever. You know, I was.
1: You'd be charged with some crime or something.
2: I'm beginning to wonder now if they would have ever been heard from again if it had gone into it.
1: But, I don't think so. You just hear a scream disappearing.
2: Yeah, just kind of going on into infinity. I'd written to you, and I said I've basically let like 80,000 feet worth of monofilament fishing line. You know,
1: there's even more before that. I mean, you said that people were throwing like dead cows.
2: Cows. I used to love, one of my favorite things to chuck in there was like television tubes. Man, I'd throw television tubes, the picture tube down there, and
1: it was big enough so you could drop it. In other words, the whole. I take it, for as far as one could see or hear, went straight down. It must have.
2: If I would hold something over, like, towards the center of the hole, I couldn't go all the way to the center because, you know, going by 9 feet across, that's more than 4 feet, 4.5 feet across. But
1: sure.
2: If I held something out, like, the size of a picture tube, you know, 19-inch picture tube from an old TV set and dropped that in there, I would never hear it hit anything. It would just fall.
1: And fall and fall and fall.
2: And that's what made me curious, is that how come, you know, I mean, you know, I didn't hear a splash.
1: No crash.
2: No crashing, no, you know, I mean, I could hear something if I didn't get things like dead center there, you know, and if it spun and...
1: If it would hit the sides, yeah.
2: But then eventually that sound would give up too, so, you know.
1: By the way, going back, do you have any idea what this hole originally was? Was it anything? Was it something... that anybody dug, do you think? Was it something that was naturally always there, or what do you think it was?
2: As far as I can determine, and you know, everyone that I had spoken with said that hole has always been associated with that property. One person that I talked to says, well, as far as we know, the hole there, you know, on your property has been there as long as the The whalebone has been in the tree out there in Ellensburg. We've got a Ellensburg is a strange place. We've got a tree out in Ellensburg.
1: Yes.
2: In someone's yard.
1: Yes.
2: And there's a whalebone jaw growing out of the tree.
1: What?
2: Yeah, the jaw of a whalebone, and it's like embedded in the tree.
1: Are you telling me the truth?
2: Yeah, you can go to. Yeah, in fact, I was familiar with it because I used to walk the neighborhoods there and see it. You could see the tree, but you could actually go to the Yakima Herald newspaper.
1: Yeah,
2: and you could see a picture of it.
1: How? Look, that's Central Washington.
2: Yes,
1: that's not the ocean.
2: Yes, no, the ocean is a good. The Puget Sound's a good 90 miles away.
1: 90 miles.
2: Yes.
1: So how could there be a whalebone growing out of a tree?
2: There you go. There you go. But the whalebone's been there, like, for 100 years. You know, and people tell me they, you know, the ones I've talked to, say, well, your hole's been there as long as... I mean, Ellensburg doesn't go back much further than, I'd say, 150 years.
1: 150 years.
2: You know, so, I mean, that, you know, was a town, you know.
1: So that hole was probably there long before.
2: Way before that, and other people held the property, and, you know, I don't know at what point did, you know, the rockery get built around it, but it's kind of nice. You know, it looks nice.
1: So you're telling me, like, thousands of tires, refrigerators, dead cows.
2: Dead animals, dead dogs, you know, whatever.
1: It's like you didn't have to burn trash.
2: Oh no, and you know we were ecologically sensible people there, so we don't really generate a lot of garbage or trash or anything. But yes, we did put our household trash in there if we didn't use it for compost or things like that. You know, if we got some
1: right.
2: Things. So we threw a lot of stuff in there.
1: So after years and years, you finally got, and I understand, incredibly curious about how deep this damn thing really was.
2: It was just one of those moments that, you know, all of a sudden you say, good grief, I got to get to the bottom of this, right? So to speak.
1: And, unintended,
2: and,
1: yeah.
2: And so I used to, when I lived in California, I used to do, a lot of shark fishing, and so I had some of those big old, you know, reel type fishing poles. And so, you know, the first thing I did was empty. It must have been about 1,200 yards of fishing line down there. Because this.
1: What did you do? Did you take a rod, or I mean, how did you lower?
2: Well, yeah, the first adventure that I had with this, and this was kind of. Before the obsession began with finding out more about this, is that I basically sent down into the hole from, you know, just my big, you know, shark fishing pole.
1: Yeah.
2: A fishing weight, and next to the fishing weight, I also had a roll of lifesavers.
1: Lifesavers.
2: And the reason I had the lifesavers at the end is that if I hit water. This old shark fisherman's trick. If I hit water, the lifesavers would melt.
1: Well, sure.
2: Yeah. See, we used to do that when we go fishing.
1: Yeah, in other words, it would be so far down
2: that
1: anything else you would put down there, would obviously be dry by the time you got it back up again.
2: Yeah. So, you know, I just, you know, emptied the fishing pole, and then, you know, when it got to the end of the line, I just let it sit there for a while, and you know, it takes a little while for a roll of lifesavers to melt, but... That's how it would determine that it was wet down. You know, if it was wet down there, they hit water.
1: So, how much initial line did you have on that first?
2: It must. You know, I'm going. You know, through trying to remember what these, you know, big pen reels held, but there was like it must have been about 1,200 yards on there.
1: 1,200 yards.
2: 1,200 yards. So that would have been about 3,600 feet at least. That was the first expedition into the hole.
1: So you let it all the way out?
2: That's right.
1: Could you feel at any point like the weight? Of course, I suppose at some point when you've got that much line reeled out, you've got weight, period. But could you still sense the weight at the end of that line as you roll it?
2: Oh, yeah. You, at that distance, you can actually move the line. You could, you know, you can move it, you know, laterally, side to side. But it was kind of an effort. You can actually, if you could actually get a swing to it, but it was really hard. I mean, you think about that. You know, you're trying to swing something that's 3,600 feet. You know, it's difficult, you know.
1: And as you let it down, you didn't feel any turns or twists or...
2: No twist, no obstruction. The basically, I let the line go down freely with the weight on. I had a 1 pound fishing weight at the end of this line, and basically it went down and down and down and down and down on. You know, it's at the same pace basically. And so, that's at that point there when I got the line. You know, when I got all the line up there, I looked at my
1: lights. You must have been scratching your head, saying, "How many feet was that again?"
2: About 30. That was 3,600.
1: 3,600 feet.
2: Yeah.
1: I guess there are holes that go down 3,600 feet. I'm not an expert on holes, but
2: that's a little. A little bit more than half a mile, right?
1: Yeah.
2: Okay.
1: And so I guess there are holes that maybe go that deep down.
2: That's right.
1: But that is where the story continues. So hold on, Mel. This is Mel of Mel's Hole, back in the U.S. from Australia. But then again, that's another story entirely. You're just beginning to hear this one. So, with a fishing reel, originally, down 3,600 feet, no bottom. But that is not the end of this story. I'm Art Bell. This is Coast to Coast AM.

0: After the program we did with Mel, and the one we're doing now, I found out quickly that there was an abiding, gigantic fascination for this kind of thing. I mean, people, I guess, I don't know exactly what the fascination is. Frankly, I really don't know. All I know is I had thousands of emails and faxes from people wanting to know about this hole and telling me, in fact, about other holes. Mel's hole is not the only deep mystery hole in the world, Mel. There are others, and people have told me about them, but yours is quite spectacular, to be sure. But there's some fascination, and you must have felt it when you got down 3,600 feet. You must have been saying to yourself, what the hell?
1: Well, yeah, at that point there, it became kind of a quest to find out how far this will go down. So I went, basically, when it hit 3,600 feet and came up with dry Lifesaver candies.
0: Right.
1: I said, well, I'm going to need more fishing line than this. And so basically, I let out the 3,600 feet, let another 3,600 feet in from a similar reel. So down at that point to 36, that's 7,200 feet.
0: So you're down over, you're like a mile and a half down.
1: Over a mile at that point there. And I was still going, we're still going down. You know, at that point, their line is still going down. I'm going down.
0: Now, a number of people said after that first show that after a while, the weight on the end of the line would be insignificant with reference to the weight of the line itself.
1: Yes, and in fact, I recall that, and I was curious about it myself. And the best I could do is, and I wasn't going to bring up all the line I had let down at the point that we talked about this.
0: Yeah, you'd be cranking.
1: I would want to get like some sort of motor driven winch at that point to deal with that. I didn't want to or deal with that. But anyway, what I did is just. Attached, looped it around one of those spring fisherman scales, the kind that you put in your tackle box there, and kind of try to get a weight on that thing there. And I think when I weighed it was like 17, 18 pounds.
0: 17 or 18 pounds.
1: Yeah, I'm not. I don't have this written down, so I don't remember. Exactly, but the combined weight of the weight that I had on there plus the weight of all the line that went into the hole, when I took the final, reading of line, was about 17, 18 pounds of line down there. And that's a lot. When you think about monofilament fishing line, that stuff, When you have, like, even if you have a spool of it, it's pretty insignificant stuff. But when you got that much out there, it's going to weigh a lot.
0: Oh, well, sure.
1: And
0: What was the final total of how much you got down there?
1: I got down exactly at the point that I'd given up putting line in there. And when I'd contacted you, I had 80,000 feet worth of line down in there.
0: 80,000 feet?
1: 80. And I don't know, that translates to, like, what, 15 miles worth of line?
0: Oh, my God.
1: 80,000 feet. And
0: is there any way that you could be sure? Now, eventually, did you reel all that back in again?
1: No. Oh, no. No, I did not bring that line back up again there.
0: So you never saw the Lifesavers from that far down?
1: No. There were Lifesavers at the end of it for sure, because I just let the assembly go down there. But it was only, it was just because it was already there. But I never brought it up. not 80,000 feet worth, no.
0: And how far down again? I'm sorry, one more time.
1: 80,000.
0: 80,000 feet.
1: That's 80 with three other zeros, 80,000 feet.
0: God, you must have been going out to buy fishing line.
1: Oh, yeah. Well, I would buy it in like If you ever go, I don't know if you're a fisherman, Art, but
0: I'm not. That's why I'm struggling a little here.
1: If you go to a professional fishing store where fishermen buy their stuff, they sell the line in they have the line there in huge bolts. These things are like about a foot across, and they're big old things there, and they
0: Gotcha.
1: They will fill each fisherman's reel from that.
0: I've got you.
1: You know, so...
0: So you bought the whole boat.
1: I would buy a bolt of line is what I did. I said, I'm going to need this much here, you know, and I figure I'll get a good deal on the line, buy the whole darn thing. that was my... my way of doing that.
0: Were you telling anybody about this when you were doing this? I mean,
1: Well, I think a couple of people knew that. I didn't, you know, when I went to buy the fishing line, I didn't tell them that I was going to, you know, use this to measure the hole on my property. You know, and you know, they don't really care what you're going to do with the fishing line. I mean, you know, it's as far as they know.
0: Yeah, they don't care. That's
1: yeah,
0: right.
1: I mean, you know, you buy fishing, you know, fishing line there. You know, they said, well, you know, you must have a lot of reels to fill. You know, so I think that was the thing there. So. No, I didn't have any problem with that. The only thing that really differed at that point in how I dealt with the line is that instead of when I exhausted the two fishing poles worth of line, I hooked the line up to what is known in fishing as an outrigger, which is kind of like a short little fishing pole that you would have. It's like about a foot and a half long, and
0: right.
1: It went through that. I could kind of swivel it over to the side if I needed to, but it didn't, you know, I was going, you know, it wasn't like going down to the middle of the hole. It was kind of, you know, about a foot and a half away from the side and let it go down from there. So I would let the line go through the outrigger is basically what I did.
0: How could there be a hole? I mean, even if you had hit bottom.
1: Yeah.
0: At 80,000 feet, how could there be a hole?
1: Let's say it stopped running at 50,000 feet. You know, I would, you know, if the line stopped running at 50,000 feet, you know, and I got a reading there at 50,000 feet and it stopped.
0: Yeah.
1: I said, boy, that's a deep hole, 50,000 feet.
0: But 80,000 and no stop.
1: Yeah, it hadn't stopped at that point. Well, you know, I...
0: Had anything ever come out of that hole now?
1: The only thing that we kind of think came out of it is some guy who had a hunting dog that passed away. The dog died. He put the dog in the hole, threw the dog in the hole. And it was the belief of several people that the dog came back from the dead.
0: Out of the hole?
1: Well, they didn't see it from the hole. They saw the dog out, you know, around town and, you know, in the area and stuff. And
0: so then you're telling me the guy threw his
1: dead dog
0: in the hole.
1: Dead dog
0: and then the same dog was seen later around.
1: That's right. That's right. In fact, there was one other...
0: you know, I always wondered, Mel, you once told me when you die...
1: Yes, yes.
0: You wanted to be thrown in the hole.
1: That was in my will, and that's how I wanted my remains to be dealt with.
0: Reverently dropped, I guess.
1: I was willing to take that... journey, you know. I thought it would be a great journey. I believe when I wrote to you, I said the hole was kind of my dogs wouldn't go anywhere near it and things like that. It kind of had a weird feeling.
0: Yeah, well, maybe they knew that another dog got tossed out.
1: Well, that could be. But there was a weird, just an eerie sense about it. And you know, I thought about that because you know after I talked to you, I said, well, what was. And actually, I would get kind of a strange feeling to it. I'm going to kind of describe the feeling to you.
0: All right, please.
1: The sensation that you got there. Have you ever been surprised by the moon? It's like you go out, you look out the window, and the moon is up there, and it's like for a second you don't realize it's the moon.
0: Sure.
1: You get that eerie sense, and then
0: sure.
1: then your brain. Puts together that it is the moon.
0: Yeah, sure. That's happened to everybody.
1: You get, but that Dang. Feeling is like the you got that feeling a lot around the hole there.
0: Oh,
1: you felt that feeling. It was that kind of feeling that you would have. You get that sense that you were constantly surprised by the moon during the day or during the night. It didn't matter if the moon was in, the moon was out. It didn't matter. That was the sensation, and I finally was able to nail it down. It occurred to me, and I said, "That's the same feeling I used to get, you know, when I was at my property. It was that strange feeling."
0: Well, you said there was one other thing too that happened with that hole that was unusual, besides the story about the dog.
1: There's a lot of unusual things about it. If there's a specific unusual thing. That you know about it.
0: Well,
1: the one thing that it was said, are we talking about the thing where people would see like the dark black shaft of light coming out of it?
0: No, no. But tell me about that.
1: Well, this was something again that was told to me, but it was the people said that from time to time, what they would see when they would look over towards the property, or if they were on my property, and looking at that way, they would see like a shaft of the blackest black that they'd ever seen
0: coming out of the hole.
1: Coming out of the hole. And extending up into the sky.
0: Oh.
1: It was like just the...
0: That is weird.
1: Yeah. That is the... that is a totally...
0: Let me ask you this, Mel. It's a pretty wide hole, 9 feet. Could you take a real high-powered light?
1: Yes, I did. I did shine lights down there and really didn't get very far with the lights that I had.
0: You know, I would presume you would see the sides of the hole for a while.
1: I could see that to the side, and I could see where the rock work went down several feet, ran out, and then it was, the masonry work around there, where it was like dirt or rocky below that. But, I could see that, I could definitely see that far. But
0: I guess the light would just flat disappear.
1: Yeah, you just run out of light. And I'm not sure if I had one of those huge, 250,000 candle light power, I don't know how far it would have gone down.
0: Well, I've got a 6 million candle power light.
1: Yeah.
0: I mean, even that would just poop out.
1: I mean, you get those kind of things are cool to, like, shoot into the sky.
0: I rather found them useful for pointing at photographers hanging around.
1: Those are I've had similar uses of.
0: Yeah, they take their video cameras and they split,
1: yeah,
0: man.
1: Yeah,
0: they need that little
1: light. Especially if they have the night vision on,
0: So then, you were so much of a believer in, I don't know, dare I say, the power of the whole.
1: Yeah.
0: That you wanted to be,
1: Yeah, when I died, my body was supposed to be put into the hole.
0: And I take it your real reason, if I were to ask you for that, is because of the dog story.
1: Absolutely, absolutely, and it was just such a strange thing. I have talked to people about what the hole actually is. I mean, not the people that know what it is. But
0: there are people who know what it is.
1: Oh, absolutely. But I cannot go to the people that had my property and say, look, why don't you just fess up there and tell me what it is? They're not going to tell me.
0: So, all right. What happened was that you came on my program.
1: Yes.
0: Maybe your biggest mistake.
1: Yes. Yes. Yes.
0: And told this whole story and
1: innocently.
0: Innocently, that's right, absolutely,
1: yes.
0: Innocently. And then it was like the next day or a couple of days, or how long was it?
1: I talked the day I sent you the fax, I sent the fax, and then I believe you read the fax that evening, and then I went out to the property just to think, oh, good grief, I'm going to have a bunch of people down there,
0: Yep.
1: And so I went out there, and then I came back home. I wasn't living at the property there because... our dwelling unit there got caved in from the snowstorm there. Some of these little tin shacks here don't hold up too well when you got 2 feet of snow on top. So we moved, I had rented an apartment, in Ellensburg. And so, I went back to the apartment that night, and that's when I talked to you. I don't remember.
0: All right. And then it was a day or two or whatever.
1: You went back to
0: the property.
1: Oh, yeah, yeah.
0: After the show.
1: What happened is that it was like the following day. I went back to my property, and there were, I don't want to sound like I'm a lunatic here, but there was like armed people on my property. I couldn't get in. There was barricades there. There was already a whole bunch of a yellow gear. Your earth moving equipment was at my property.
0: Oh yes.
1: And I was basically told that there was an airplane accident there. An airplane crashed on the property, and that I couldn't go in there. And
0: you told them it was your property.
1: Oh, yeah, yes. In fact, I think they knew it was my property. I mean, I let them know this is my property. So, well, you know, we're going to have to, you know, we have to deal with the situation. Well, I didn't see any smoke. I didn't see any evidence of a plane crash or anything, but they were not going to let me onto my property.
0: Yeah.
1: You know, so I decided, well, I'm going to go back to town. At that point there, you know, it's okay, this stuff is going on. And I believe I had talked to you again at that point there, and we described.
0: You did. I remember you called me that night, and you said, "My God, there's armed people up there,
1: yeah,
0: and they won't let me in."
1: That's exactly it.
0: Okay.
1: And so again, all this time here, you know, what I have is a situation where my property was taken over, and why they were out there, how come they chose to go to my particular property that they knew was there.
0: There's only one answer.
1: Yeah.
0: And it's that you were on this program talking about it.
1: That's right. But, it, you know, for someone to have that incredible level of mobilization, curiosity, wherewithal, and all these things here to deal with, you know, to deal with that. You know what I'm saying? It's like this is a big production.
0: Well,
1: they wanted this property.
0: Maybe a hole of this kind justifies that kind of big production. I mean, maybe there's something.
1: I can
0: imagine there's something really unusual, special, that
1: there has to have some properties that someone was highly interested in, that they thought was very valuable to have, and that they had to have. That makes sense, doesn't it?
0: They, to you, meaning the government.
1: That's right.
0: Were these government employees?
1: I think? At the property, I had both civilian and military people that were there.
0: Yeah, that would figure.
1: But I got to tell you something. I mean, I was in the Army many, many years ago, and I know what a green, uniform looks like, and the fatigues and so forth. But I got to tell you something. When I'm thinking about it there, I couldn't tell you which Army they were.
0: Which Army?
1: Yeah. I mean, all I knew is they were in military uniforms, okay?
0: Armed.
1: I couldn't tell you if they were U.S. I couldn't tell you if they were German. I couldn't tell you what they were.
0: Mel, did they have sidearms? Did they have?
1: They all had weapons. Everyone there had weapons.
0: As well as like semi-automatic weapons or automatic.
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0: Once again, Mel from Mel's Hole fame. And, Mel, somebody just sent me a really interesting fax.
1: Okay.
0: Somebody named Scarlett. It says, how far is Mel's Hole from the place where Dr. Reed has had his encounter with the alien?
1: I wonder,
0: you know, and that never hit me until I just got this fax. They are similar areas, I think.
1: Indeed. Not far from where my property was. Well, I mean, relatively speaking, is where they found Kennewick Man.
0: Kennewick Man, yes, right.
1: Mm-hmm. Along the
0: so that is a, that's a very unusual area up there.
1: Yeah, I was talking with my nephew about how peculiar Ellensburg is. I mean, it's a little town, about 12,000 people, half of them college students, actually more than half of them college students. You know, so you basically got about 6,000 locals there. Pretty small place.
0: All right. Let me stop you. And when you and I last spoke, your encounter with those strange folks up there, you had another encounter with them, and they made you an offer you couldn't refuse.
1: Yeah. Well, at first they intimidated the hell out of me because basically they said, look, you know, one of the civilian fellows there said, hey, we could find a drug lab out here and we could put you out of business in a hurry. You know what I'm talking
0: about?
1: That's
0: right. I remember, yes.
1: For all intents and purposes, it sure as heck would have looked like I had a drug lab out there. I had a lot of strange non-native plants growing there. None of them, I have to say, of narcotic nature. These are just your typical desert, high desert type plants. They basically said, hey, we could shut you down and, you know, we don't have to worry about all of this. Ultimately, they did make me an offer that I could not refuse, and I will tell you the offer that they made me. And it had to do with going to Australia, and I needed money to go to Australia, and I wanted to continue my research in medicinal plants. And so we put together a very interesting package and a very interesting lease on the land to this party.
0: Well, as a matter of fact, you told – did you tell me you were going to Australia? Yes, you did.
1: Yes.
0: Yeah, you told me that they had made you an offer for the land, essentially, yes. Which was going to be, if I recall correctly, leasing it –
1: in perpetuity.
0: Perpetuity. In other words, forever, or for your life anyway.
1: That's exactly.
0: And so then you were off to Australia with a parcel of money.
1: I'll tell you, they basically gave me $250,000 a month for the property.
0: $250,000 a month? My God. And so you were, and I know you were in Australia because you sent me a number of emails, which I did mention to my audience from Australia. I mean, there was no question where it was from. It was from Australia.
1: No, I was set up in Australia. I had I actually for a good while lived out there in Perth, which I loved living in Perth.
0: In Perth.
1: Oh, it's wonderful out there. I loved Australia. Oh.
0: Well, I thought, here's Mel, gone to Australia. I had no idea you were getting that much money. Obviously set for life.
1: I'll tell you, it was great. I built some facilities out there in the near off the outback, basically, where I can grow the various plants that I was allowed to bring with me and cultivate them over there. And we also did a fair amount of wombat rescue out there, which was very gratifying. And
0: wombat
1: actually,
0: rescue?
1: Yeah. Yeah, they're native marsupials out there, kind of a good-sized critter out there, but a lot of them were becoming endangered. And I can tell you this right now, the wombats now, and I do believe to some degree with the work that I've done out there, they're making a comeback out there.
0: Well, that's wonderful that you've done all
1: that.

0: But Mel, what the hell happened? In other words, here you were in Australia with all this money, and now you're back here and you've fallen on hard times.
1: Well, I'll tell you. I accepted their offer as I could. I was basically, I was to leave town. I left town. I was actually told to leave my car and wait at the rest stop, one of those, where you get off the road outside of Ellensburg, and I was taken to the airport and then taken to San Francisco and then taken to Australia. And so I'd left the country. I had my two dogs with me. And
0: they wanted to be damn sure you were going to Australia.
1: I took my dogs. I was set up there. I already had there was an account already set up for me. The complex paperwork that was involved in moving as a resident to Australia was all taken care of for me. I mean, it was a piece of cake. They had made the arrangements, and so there was some cooperation on the Australian government's part.
0: Holy smokes! I know they can do this kind of thing, but I mean, it tells you how important this hole must be.
1: They were basically willing to give me $3 million a year for the use of the property, and non-disclosure on certain aspects. And I can only disclose as much as I can disclose, and there's a lot of things I don't know.
0: Well, listen, I can sympathize with that. Take the money and run. Hell yes.
1: Yeah. Hey, to me it was fine. I got
0: on the one hand you got the guys with the automatic weapons, and on the other hand you got the guys with the money and the ticket.
1: Yeah. Yeah. So
0: not a hard choice.
1: No. I 99 of 100 people in the same situation would take it.
0: I don't blame you for one second. And so you went to Australia.
1: Oh, it was wonderful. I loved it. I did a lot of good work out there.
0: What happened? What happened, Mel? I mean,
1: a number of things happened there, and I'll tell you, one of the things was I did continue my work with the herbs. Had some incredible successes out there with some of the things that I'd actually. I'm going to go out on a limb on this, but some of the things that I had imported from my property out there to Australia.
0: They usually don't like that stuff.
1: Pardon?
0: They usually don't like that stuff.
1: No, but we had found some of the plants that I had grown out there had some very remarkable properties, and
0: you think that would have anything to do with the area where they were originally?
1: Absolutely, that
0: near the hole.
1: Absolutely, because I've had other plants there that were not native to the whole property that did not have similar results. So I know that growing in proximity of the hole, and then we did a lot of cultivation there. I grew a lot of that. One of the reasons for being where I was in central Washington was the type of climate that was there was very conducive to growing the various things I did. And,
0: right.
1: I tried to find similar conditions out there in Australia as well.
0: Yeah, but when I say, Mel, what happened? I mean, how did you go from being relatively rich and well off in Australia? Now you're back here, not well off.
1: I'm back here, and as you recall, I was to make an appearance on the show, I believe.
0: Yeah, that's right. You sent me.
1: I told you I was going to be in town. We got in touch, and I actually talked to you here from the States.
0: I promoted. I said Mel's got hold of me. He's in the States. He's going to come on the show, and then of course you were a no show.
1: Well, I'm going to relate to you the chain of events that occurred.
0: Please.
1: From the day that I was supposed to appear on the show,
0: right,
1: as much as I can remember, and bring it up to date till now.
0: All right.
1: Okay, on the day that I was going to be on the show, I helped my nephew move from his apartment.
0: Right.
1: We got him a place down in the Olympia area.
0: Right.
1: And so, we moved him down there and all of that, and we got him down here, and then I was going to we had to return the truck back to the Tacoma area. So we got him all settled here. I got up to Tacoma, returned the truck, and I was going to take the bus down to Olympia, just take the transit. There's a bus that runs from Tacoma to Olympia. So I got on the bus and ran down there. And I got on the bus, and there was an altercation on the bus. There was fighting. There was commotion going on. Anyway, we pulled into the, and some of you listeners might actually remember this, but we if they were on the bus, or they might have heard of it. But we pulled into the 512 park and ride, and some apparent transit people got on the bus, and they wanted to ask questions about what happened on the bus.
0: Yeah.
1: And I got off the bus, and I said I'd talk to these guys here, but I have to get back to Olympia here because they're going to do all of this here. And and so they said, that's no problem. We're going to, we've got the transit bus here. We'll just take you back to Olympia.
0: Mm-hmm.
1: And I says, okay. And that's the last thing I remember.
0: The last thing you remember?
1: About,
0: what do you mean?
1: Was it about 12 days later, I found myself in San Francisco.
0: Somebody hit you? Did what did you? Give
1: I
0: you
1: have
0: a
1: no
0: name?
1: Idea at that point. I found myself in San Francisco in a pretty rough part of town, in an alley. These bums were basically trying to wake me up.
0: Holy mackerel!
1: They were trying to get me to sing. I remember this. They were trying to get me to sing On the Road Again because I sort of looked like Willie Nelson. And
0: are you sure?
1: This is exactly what happened.
0: And you lost how many days?
1: 12 days.
0: From an altercation on a bus.
1: That's I was told that they wanted to talk to me about it, and they were willing to take me back to Olympia from there. So, you know, I got onto the little transit van. That's the last thing I remember.
0: So 12 days gone when you, God knows what, were knocked out or kept in some kind of coma or...
1: When I woke up there, you know, I had nothing on me. I had no identification. I had no wallet. I had no keys. I had the clothes I had when I was, you know, moving. They were still as grubby and filthy as, you know, after you move, you get all grubby and filthy.
0: Yeah.
1: I was in my clothes. I oriented myself down there. I looked around. I noticed there was pain in my arm. I rolled up my sleeve. It looked like, looking at my elbow now here, it looked like, what would you say, an IV was taped to my skin?
0: Yeah.
1: There was still the residue of tape
0: on
1: my
0: man.
1: Arms.
0: Yeah, I understand. So, obviously,
1: and,
0: somebody kept you out for 12 days for some reason.
1: And I listened to the first part of your show, and, you know, you're talking about teeth.
0: Yeah.
1: All of my back teeth have been removed.
0: What?
1: I have no back teeth.
0: You have no back teeth?
1: None.
0: You don't mean like...
1: No molars, no wisdom teeth.
0: You're not talking about wisdom teeth. You're talking about...
1: None. No back teeth. None on top, none on bottom.
0: Why would they take your teeth
1: out? I have no idea, Art. The next thing I had, I got in touch with my nephew. I said, look, I'm down here. He gets me a Greyhound ticket to pick up at the bus station over there. I get on the bus. And
0: you were broke?
1: I had nothing.
0: Nothing?
1: I had nothing. You know, I mean, that was it. I had no, you know, he gets me on the bus. I take the bus back. You know, and, you know, he told me he was just absolutely frantic, you know, because I'd called him collect from down there.
0: I was frantic, too. I couldn't figure out what happened to you.
1: So what happened is there I am, you know, looked like something had occurred to me there. I had had no teeth there. I have no idea why I have no teeth in the back. I have front teeth.
0: Well, were there scars where your teeth had been, in other words, if there had been recent surgery or...
1: Oh, yeah. I mean, in fact, at the time there, I was still bleeding from the back of the mouth. I mean, I could still taste blood in the back of my mouth there, so it was pretty ugly.
0: Boy, you were screwing with somebody you shouldn't have been screwing with.
1: Well, you know, I would think that the easy answer would be is that it had something to do with I'm going to get on the air and, you know, blah blah blah and say this and that.
0: In other words, since I had promoted the show.
1: Yeah, but that's really not it.
0: If that is it, then you could be in danger now.
1: Well, I don't believe that was it, because, you know, there's a lot of things that I was doing. I kind of got myself in trouble.
0: Yeah, but Mel, if you think about the fact that, look what happened after the first time you came on my show.
1: Yeah.
0: Then look what happened after I promoed years later that you were going to be on my show again.
1: Yeah.
0: And you're gone for 12 days.
1: Mm-hmm.
0: You have to imagine there's a possibility of a relationship there.
1: We could take the connection and we could put it on the back burner. But, I'm a curious fellow. I mean, any guy that runs 80,000 feet of line into a hole.
0: He's a curious guy.
1: I got back to my nephews, and I'm still with my nephew now.
0: Don't even say where.
1: No, but I found out that, and I don't know if you can appreciate this or that, but the next thing that happened to me is that I found that there was some legal action taken against me.
0: Legal action?
1: And the legal action was taken on behalf of my former wife.
0: Your former wife?
1: Yeah. Basically, I had the property on the Manassas Stash.
0: You had said it was her property.
1: It was her property, and it was basically she had leased it to me in perpetuity as part of our divorce settlement. I had helped her go through school.
0: All right, Mel.
1: Yeah.
0: Hold on. We're at the bottom of the hour. Oh, it just gets worse and worse. And a kid without a cent. Hope she didn't do that to him. Oh, man. We'll be right back. America, America, America, America,
1: America, America. I was without my belt buckle, and that really, you know.
0: They took your belt buckle?
1: Yeah, I had.
0: Now, that's really low.
1: I had made a
0: person's teeth, but you take their belt buckle.
1: It was just, you know, I had everything else, and I there was another belt buckle on there. It was dope, but I had made a belt buckle out of a silver fork, eating fork.
0: Yeah.
1: And bent it. I used to bend metal and do all kinds of things with it, and fashioned a nice belt buckle out of that, and...
0: That was gone.
1: And I used to tumble stones and stuff, too, and I just had nice-looking rock that I had on there, too, that, it, you know, I picked up and put on there, and it was like, you know, I had my pants, I had my shoes, I had my socks, and, you know, why take my belt buckle? But that's, might be getting ahead of myself here. But anyway, I get back and find out that there was some legal action taken against me here, and it was initiated by my former wife.
0: I see.
1: Basically, I had the property through part of the divorce settlement there, and, you know, I helped her with her school, and it was pretty worthless land, and she said, well, you know, I'll give you that as part of the settlement there, and, you know, I mean, I wasn't
0: So
1: really...
0: then what was the legal action? She wanted the whole back?
1: Well, what happened was that the papers I was served with said that I was in violation of the terms of the lease with her.
0: With her?
1: Exactly. You know, as part of the divorce settlement, and the number of things that occurred at my property, one, that there were underground fuel tanks put in. Number two, there was a septic system put in.
0: This is what the people who came up there put in.
1: Number three, there was some paving of roads, and these were all things that were not supposed to occur on the property.
0: Gotcha.
1: And so basically, I had lost all rights to the property out there, period. The sad thing about it was I was giving my former wife, because we kind of had an agreement there that if I were to profit from the property, I would, you know, take care of her. We had, you know, we didn't have enough there to keep a marriage going, but, you know, certainly didn't have anything against her. I was giving her $25,000 a month.
0: Oh, it's pretty generous.
1: Yeah, I would
0: think that would keep her. Well, she must have smelled the color of the money. I mean,
1: basically, I figured
0: she must have known if you were giving her $25,000, there was a lot more.
1: Well, someone
0: in that hole.
1: But I mean, there's no way that she would have had access to the property, as far as I can tell, and someone had to get to her.
0: Well, yeah, but if she's got control of the property now, then she's probably made a deal.
1: She's dealing with them, yes.
0: With them.
1: Mm-hmm.
0: And you're out in the cold, and you get left with the bums in San Francisco and no back teeth.
1: I'm down there in a really ugly part of town. I got to tell you, there I don't have any back teeth. I don't even have my belt buckle, and. you know, right now I'm at the point there where I'm actually, you know, I don't know, you could probably tell I'm a smoker, but I'm actually having to sell plasma in order to buy cigarettes. That's how bad I am right now.
0: Oh, my God. Talk about a riches to rags story.
1: I mean, we're talking, you know, all the way around there.
0: Well, and still you're pursuing this, Mel. I don't want to name these people. You know, you've got some names here.
1: Yeah.
0: And I don't want to name them on the air because I just want to be careful here. But you want to find, for example, the Mexican fellow who used to throw
1: the tire guy.
0: Why do you want him? A Catholic priest you're looking for.
1: That's right. There's a priest. There's a Hungarian fellow that I need to get in touch with.
0: People who have something to do with the hole. My question is, after all of this, Mel, what do you think you can do?
1: Well, you know, maybe I should run this back to my time in Australia. Okay.
0: All right.
1: And you know, I did bring some of the various plants that we'd grown in. On the property by the hole there, and it's just various plants. If anyone wants to, they could probably do a little research and find out exactly which plants they are, because the plants themselves have been written about for the last 100 years, and they had remarkable properties.
0: Like what?
1: Pardon?
0: Like what?
1: Well, I'm not going to say the names of the plants there.
0: No. Properties, remarkable.
1: They were used, for instance, during. By a certain army doctor for dealing with the great influenza that we had at the turn of the century, the one that killed all those people.
0: Yes, millions.
1: Yes, and the people that received this, it was a Indian concoction, were just fine, and no problems whatsoever.
0: But, I mean, you have been, pardon the pun, kicked in the teeth over this now.
1: Yes.
0: And so why do you want to keep pursuing it? I mean, if you keep going after this...
1: It doesn't matter at this point in a lot of ways. I'm 68 years old.
0: Yes, sir.
1: Or I will be 68 in June. I don't, you know, I mean, I had a simple life before this. I had, you know, I had an extraordinary run for the last several years. And I still need to get some answers for things. I need to get hold of the guy that I gave the gun to. I believe he contacted your show.
0: Where did you get that gun?
1: That I dug up on the property. I planted various things out there. And from time to time, you know, when I'm clearing a piece of land to plant on, you know, I'll dig up rocks and I'll dig up metal and all kinds of things there. And I found this...
0: A gun.
1: Gun and a holster and those little odds and ends along with it there. And I just basically took this and... threw it in my drawer in my little workshop there, my office that I had on property there. And then when I had to move, I gave it to this fellow, and because I need to move into the apartment, I gave it to him as a deposit on the apartment.
0: You know, so it must have been a decent gun.
1: It was, from what I could tell, and I'm not a big gun man, but it was a German P-38. It looked like one of those, you know, like the Nazis used to use back in World War II.
0: Yeah, you might have really had something on your hands there, and you gave it to the guy.
1: Yeah, well, again, I'm not a gun person. I figure it might be worth something. I don't know. It didn't make any
0: sense. Why do you think getting hold of him now would be meaningful?
1: Well, for one, is we can't get hold of him. And two, for some of the things that I remember about the gun now and that I also found out and also what he had indicated to you about the gun as well. And what I had found out, and I talked with his son is basically says that this fellow is, he left the family, he left his wife, he left, you know, everyone there. He can't be found at all, and so I'd like him to contact me.
0: So he's disappeared, too.
1: And he had the gun that I gave him there, and it was found on the property.
0: And suppose you found the Mexican guy who threw down all the tires, thousands of tires. What would you do with him?
1: Well, part of this is also connected with the gun, so I'm going to tell you a little bit more about this here and what I found out about it, and I might be able to verify it with some of my own experience.
0: Fire away.
1: I talked with this guy's son, and this guy said that, you know, his father kind of became obsessed with this gun here, and I believe what he'd indicated to you is that he would shoot this gun and it wouldn't make a sound.
0: Yeah, I remember that. That's a long time ago now.
1: Yes. Well, I knew exactly who it was. I'm here to tell you, the guy is, you know, speaking the gospel there when he contacted you. But this thing was like dead silent and was really weird. Well, I talked with this guy's son because he's kind of close with my nephew, and we got talking. He says, you know what was interesting about this? I don't know what my dad told me, and you know when, you know, we were talking about it, and he kind of demonstrated for him, is that he would set the gun down, like near the radio, and it would pick up signals from all over the place, like from the past, from the present, from any type of radio signals, and you could change the channels on the radio.
0: This is really weird, Mel.
1: Everything that comes
0: out of the area of that hole is weird.
1: Well, this is what I'm telling you here, is that he would do that if he would just like about a foot away from the, wave his hand near the gun.
0: Yeah.
1: The channels would change there, and he would get something like a baseball game from 1963, or it would be a weather report from Iowa, or it would be something from Canada, or it would be Mexican music playing. But if he was very still, it would stay exactly on a certain channel there, and he would get something like Out of Time with it.
0: That's weird.
1: Okay?
0: That's really weird.
1: And so that
0: Well, now I see why you want to find the gun.
1: Well, I'd like to find him. I'd like to find out that he's okay and that, you know, he hasn't done anything really peculiar or very strange.
0: Maybe it's true that everybody who in any way encountered the hole in the area came to problems.
1: Well, the guy with the tires, I want to get in touch with him because I had given his... It must have been a son or it must have been a grandson of his. He once drove the truck out there, and he had some problems on the property, and his son drove out there after him to help him with the truck and, you know, get him going there. And he had trouble there, too. To make a long story short, I gave him a couple of buckets of, 5-gallon paint buckets full of, like, rocks and metal and stuff that I'd picked up on the property.
0: Yeah.
1: That I was, instead of chucking them aside, I would just toss them in these buckets, and occasionally I'd sort through them and see what's going on. But I gave it to him.
0: Right.
1: Put in the back of his car so he can get out of there because he wasn't getting any traction. So, you know, normally, you know, out there when you're on that part of the country, you always carry a couple of bags of sand or something in the back of your vehicle for traction.
0: Sure.
1: So he has a couple of buckets of rocks and possibly dirt and stuff that I want to get on my hand.
0: So you think then that anything that came from that area has unusual properties?
1: I'm beginning to believe that. And if we... reel this story up to Australia, is that I was approached when I was in Australia because I was dealing with some people in the various ministries there, the government things, the ministries of health and different things there, and they were kind of interested in what I was doing. And I was approached at one point to take some of the things that I had brought from the U.S. and we gave them to some people up there, three men who had, like, advanced HIV.
0: Yeah.
1: I mean, these guys were in hospice.
0: Yeah.
1: Well, they're not in the hospice anymore. They're not on death's door anymore. These guys are doing just fine.
0: Wow.
1: This was stuff
0: this
1: that we
0: some
1: grown.
0: Story. And, Mel, why did you... I don't understand why you left Australia. I mean, I just
1: came back here to be with my family and what family I have here.
0: Obviously a big mistake.
1: Back in the U.S. here, and that was my primary reason for coming up here.
0: But if you had stayed there, you might still be sipping pina coladas and stuff.
1: Well, you know, I do wish I was there. I got to tell you, on the beaches in Australia, the women there wear barely more than two Band-Aids and a postage stamp.
0: I've heard that, Mel.
1: Yeah, I mean, it's gorgeous in more ways than one out there.
0: So the money's gone, the postage stamp girls are gone, the teeth are gone,
1: yes.
0: Belt buckle's gone.
1: Belt buckle's gone.
0: Gun's gone.
1: I'm trying to get hold of a few people. The Hungarian man, he lived in the area, and actually I have a lot of interest in getting to him. The priest fellow, same thing. He's kind of connected to the Hungarian fellow.
0: Mel, you know, I'm going to make a suggestion to you.
1: Yeah.
0: Maybe you should do what a lot of people do, and you should write a book about this. Have you considered it?
1: I don't know. I mean, that's my nephew was you know, writing something based on me. You know, just he just thought it was great. You know, he says, "Oh, I know this celebrity kind of guy here."
0: People wrote songs about what happened to you.
1: Oh, I know. My nephew just showed me the other day. He had a compact disc called "The Ballad of Mel's Hole."
0: That's right.
1: I mean, it's incredible. People told me they had drinks named after all of this, and
0: Mel's Hole drinks?
1: Yeah, you know, in the various bars in town in Ellensburg, and I mean, it was quite a remarkable phenomenon out there.
0: Huh.
1: It was really amazing. It really created quite a stir out in that part of the country.
0: Well, you know, have you tried? This is a key question. Have you tried to go back to the hole, or the property where the hole is?
1: No. No,
0: I can't say as I blame you, really.
1: Right now, I'm keeping some of my cards close to the vest because I'd like to put some of the screws on my former wife there to see that, hey, you know, let her know, and I hope she's listening, hey, you know what happened to me?
0: Can it happen to you?
1: Can happen to you, and it might be worth your while to keep me a little bit quiet about things. You know,
0: say $25,000.
1: Now I'm happy for an acre or two of land and a trailer I can call my own. You know, where I can keep doing my work.
0: Well, this is some odyssey. This is something you've been through, Mel.
1: Mm-hmm.
0: All over us. Well, I was going to say stinging hole. It's not a stinging hole. It's a unusual hole.
1: Yeah, basically it's a hole, but I really did get the shaft in the end here.
0: that is, it's not funny.
1: Truth.
0: Sorry.
1: It has been a remarkable thing. I don't know. Did you read the facts that I sent you?
0: Yes.
1: Okay. I mean, did you read it to the audience or?
0: Oh no,
1: okay.
0: Because there were names in it. I didn't want to. You know.
1: Is there anything in there you wouldn't want me to talk about on the air?
0: Only the names.
1: No specific names?
0: No specific names.
1: Specific incidents?
0: Well, we've covered a lot of that.
1: Okay. Can I say this? There is a very, very, very strong connection with the Heaven's Gate incident and my property?
0: Well, okay, I will say this. You wanted to make contact with anyone who saw Marshall Applewhite
1: mm-hmm.
0: up in that Ellensburg area
1: yes.
0: prior to the last appearance on Coast to Coast. And by the way, Mel, for your original appearance here was, damn, I had it here.
1: In February of 97.
0: I think it was February 21st of
1: mm-hmm.
0: 1997.
1: Mm-hmm.
0: I got a call from my board op during the break here. And he said February 1st, 1997.
1: Absolutely.
0: And so you think somehow, there's some connection to the whole Heaven's Gate thing?
1: I do believe, and that happened, that occurred, as you recall, about a month after my appearance.
0: I recall, yeah, well, I recall. All right.
1: On the show, and I don't want to hurt anybody's feelings.
0: Well, there's no way for people to get hold of you, is there? Nothing that you can give out?
1: I will give out an email address if anybody wants to get in touch with
0: really?
1: Me.
0: Really?
1: Yes.
0: Okay, buddy, go for it.
1: Okay, Mel Waters.
0: Mel Waters.
1: One word, run it together, @home.com.
0: Mel Waters. At Hole?
1: Home, H-O-M-E.
0: At home.
1: No, I don't have a domain name for...
0: So that's M-E-L-W-A-T-E-R-S, at home, H-O-M-E, .com.
1: .com.
0: Well, you're going to get a lot of email, Mel,
1: I really want to know if something... that priest will contact me. I want anyone that knows
0: any of the people from back then that had to do with you and the hole.
1: That's right. The Hungarian man. I'm very, very, very anxious to get hold of, and I do believe he would get in touch with me.
0: Mel, I'm so sorry all this has happened to you. We're running out of time here, but I'm you will never know how sorry I am that all this has happened to you. And
1: I'm gonna move along here. You know, it's
0: will prevail.
1: And who knows? You may not have heard the last of all of this.
0: Oh, listen.
1: And if my wife is listening, ex-wife is listening, hey, you owe me.
0: All right, that's Mel Waters at home, HOME.com. You'll probably hear from the media, too. Listen, buddy, hold
1: put
0: on.
1: Put on your website there. I want those people to get hold of me.
0: Hold on to your front teeth, Mel.
1: Thank you.
0: Later, buddy.
1: Bye.

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0: the high desert in the great American Southwest. I bid you all good evening or good morning, wherever you may be across this great land and beyond. Westward to the Hawaiian and Tahitian island chains, east to the Caribbean and the U.S. Virgin Islands. Good morning in St. Thomas, south into South America, north all the way to the pole, and worldwide on the internet. This is Coast to Coast AM. I'm Art Bell. 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In a moment, we're going to get an update from Richard Hoagland on the Turret Mountain business. And he's got a witness, somebody who was there on Turret Mountain. He's also got more information on these radar pictures. You remember we were talking about these radar pictures and somebody called up and said, oh, no, that's ground clutter? Oh, no, it's not. I heard from I don't know how many radar technicians afterward who said, no, it might be ground clutter for a little while, but this radar is not intended to look at the ground. And if it sees it, it's inadvertent and for a very short distance, not the kind of distance we see in those photographs. So there you are. Then next hour, we're going to hear from Peter Gersten, who is an attorney and does a lot of pro bono work for ufologists, and so he knows a lot of what's going on legally in the UFO community, and it will dovetail to some degree into the work that Richard is doing right now. So all of that is directly ahead if you will just simply stay right where you are. Well, I think that he's someplace in Arizona. Here is Richard C. Hoagland. Richard, somewhere in Arizona, huh?
1: Good evening, Art. I am in Phoenix tonight.
0: Traveling man.
1: Heading back toward Albuquerque.
0: Okay. We saw the images. I hope everybody did last week on your website. If you didn't, go to my site, jump over to enterprisemission.com. Look at the images up there, folks. We've got more news on them tonight. How do you want to unwind this, Richard?
1: Well, let me try to give an overview quickly here. About 2 months ago, we did a show on the ostensible announcement by a Paul Dore from England of a signal coming from someplace in space from the direction of a constellation called Pegasus. And over the succeeding weeks, we've been trying to figure out, was it real? Was it a hoax? Is it a heads up? Was someone alerting us to something? We put together a lot of dots in the way of military sources that had contacted us over the preceding 6 months. It all came down to a little tiny piece of undiscovered real estate in central Arizona called Turret Peak, and something that ostensibly was going to occur on or around December 6th or 7th of this month. And when the 6th arrived, several bizarre things did in fact occur. One was the worst snowstorm in 30 years hit central Arizona and covered, among other places, Phoenix with snow they haven't seen, as I said, for decades. Eyewitnesses driving on I-17 north and other people on Turret Mountain, including people like Terry Major, who you had on last week, reported a bizarre phenomenon of clear sky above the mountain while there was snow blowing around it horizontally with no wind.
0: And above that, of course, the radar images that show the circle.
1: A radar image from Sky Harbor painting the snow that showed a bizarre donut or a hole-like appearance in the snow cover that looked like some kind of ring that was neatly wrapped around this little piece of nowhere called Turret Mountain. Now, when people normally think of rings and radar, they see artifacts in the radar images presented by the radar itself. The problem here is that the radar was located far south of Turret Mountain, and the ring was located around the mountain itself, in the snow in the atmosphere. This got us looking at other websites that had come to us by way of contact, up to and including people affiliated with Peter Gersten, who we're going to have on in the next hour. And we've been trying to map out with this kind of amateur intelligence network of sources, contacts, other websites, people looking at bizarre phenomenon and not knowing how they fit. And it all kind of converged last week before I went to Las Vegas to Robert Gosewolf's conference on the fact that the Dore statement, Paul Dore, on the web months ago, was apparently trying to get us to look at the weather radar, specifically on the period of time in question, December 6th and 7th, and the hope was that if we did that, we would see a larger picture. We would see something occurring, and in fact, we have. If you go to our web tonight, you will find another update, another set of links, with a new posting, which includes now some pieces we have fit together as to what we think we're seeing. It's beginning to look as if what we were triggered to look at, we were tipped to look at, was the turning on of a nationwide defense system, some kind of electronic defense system, whose side effect is that it does funny things to the weather, and civilian radar is able to pick up the weather signature. And this system, this shield system, is codenamed Project Samson, which comes from a Hebrew derivation of the word brightness, because the ancient shields would reflect the sun, and so Samson, identified with the bright one, the sun, became synonymous with a shield. This shield system was apparently activated after being tested all during the summer from June on. We have archive radar data now going back to June showing these bizarre cookie-cutter-type cutouts in the snow patterns over certain regions of the United States. Ken Johnston, who, of course, you had on your show, former NASA test astronaut, Grumman, Boeing employee, NASA employee, very ably in the last 48 hours has put together a map with the weather radar overlaid on a position series of military bases. And that map is now on our website, linked in the latest update at the top of our page tonight. There's a perfect match. These circles are, these phenomena in the weather radar, which is civilian-based, are centered not on the civilian radar stations. They're centered on military installations that are nearby some of the major cities which are covered by this civilian radar.
2: In how many cases do we see circles that are not adjacent to military bases?
1: One or two. They're extraordinarily... And that only means that we're looking at things that we don't have on common maps, but we're secret installations like Turret Peak. There's no... There is nothing at Turret Peak, but there is a mountain nearby called, guess what? White Horse, which is Pegasus. And that was what Dorr, if it was Dorr, I mean, there's this whole ambiguity.
2: All right, I have news for you on Paul Dorr.
1: Okay.
2: He would like to appear with you on this program.
1: Well, finally, after months of running, he wants to stand still.
2: He wants to appear.
1: Okay.
2: You up for it?
1: Let's have him on the show.
2: All right, I'll contact him. I will contact him.
1: Because Peter Gerson has been getting email from Paul Dorr, who has been telling us all kinds of neat things in code. And it's time that everybody who's really trying to alert us to a bigger picture stand still, put their evidence on the table, and be accountable for it.
2: All right, well, it went strangely with Paul Dorr, Richard. Originally, he wrote to me saying, how unfair, you're using my name in connection with this hoax. And I said, you want to come on there? And at first he said yes. Then he wrote another email and said, no, I don't. Now he's written yet another email and said, yes, I do want to come on, and I want to be on when Richard's on. So I said, okay, I'll see if I can set it up. So
1: the curious thing about Paul Dorr is that without ever having a conversation, Paul Dorr, in a private email to Gersten, accused me of being behind the so-called Pegasus hoax.
2: Well, I, too, got an email early on from Paul Dorr, and he thought you were behind it.
1: Well, given that we're looking at things and we're not behind it, I find it interesting that he now has turned about one more time and, in fact, willing to do a show that I tried to put together over a month ago.
2: Well,
1: but it's well and good. Now, this is all anchored in supportable data. This radar data, coast to coast, is so absolutely unambiguous and so inexplicable. I was at this conference over the weekend there across the hill from you.
2: Yes.
1: With, among others, Stephen Greer. Stephen Greer, as you know, has briefed people from Admiral Woolsey.
2: He's been a guest here many times. Yes.
1: He has had high-level contacts with the Joint Chiefs.
2: CIA.
1: Military people, CIA, whatever. Right. He saw this data for the first time last night.
2: What did he say?
1: He is blown away. He is stunned, not only by what he's seeing, but by the implication of what he's seeing, because it fits together with data that he has been led to look at from the inside. Some of these high-level military sources who are not in the chain of command, who are apparently looking themselves at events that are taking place that are not supposed to be taking place. So he has taken our sources and our links and has gone back to Washington, and we're going to stay in close touch over the next several days so we get that side of the fence looking at whatever's going on.
2: Okay. We have with us tonight a witness, somebody who was at Turret Peak, and I don't want to keep him on hold too long. Why don't we bring him up and let him say something?
1: Good idea.
2: All right. This is Daryl Smith, ladies and gentlemen. Daryl, you also are in Arizona someplace, right?
3: Yes, in Scottsdale.
2: Scottsdale. All right. You were on or went to Turret Peak on the night of the question, in question, right?
3: It was on Monday night, December 7th.
2: Okay. What happened?
3: Well, a friend of mine, Kevin, had called, and he had said, Daryl, are you interested in going to Turret Peak tonight? Because we had been following everything that had been taking place on the show for the last few months, and I told him I wasn't sure, and then he told me he was going to drive out there in his car, and then I told him that, come on over, I'm going to go with you.
2: All right, a little background on you, Daryl. Who are you? What kind of work do you do?
3: For the last 18 years, I've been developing various computer technologies and a senior programmer.
2: All right.
3: Everything from video compression to technologies that have been used in various video games and so on and so forth.
2: Excellent.
3: And so have been like very familiar with the web and so on and so forth, and an avid off-roader.
1: You have a Hummer, right?
3: Yes. And that's why I told Kevin that I was going to go with him, because he was going to actually try going to Turret Peak in his car. And I thought that wouldn't exactly be the safest thing to do, so I told him to come over, and we packed up my Humvee, made sure we had everything that we needed, and we headed out. This was approximately at about, it was around 11 o'clock or 11, or basically 11 p.m. that evening. It took us approximately 45 minutes to an hour to going up I-17 towards the exit.
2: Weren't you right in the middle of a snowstorm?
3: No, that was the day before.
2: All right, that was the previous day.
3: That was on Sunday.
2: That's right, okay.
3: And so the following day was that Monday, and so so we basically headed up 17 on our way to Turret Peak to kind of like see if there was going to be anything there. We didn't know, weren't expecting anything in particular, but we were just curious.
2: Yes.
3: So we basically headed up there, and approximately we got to our final destination in the Turret Peak area at approximately 12 o'clock, midnight. Turret Peak is approximately about 15-16 miles of fairly bad off-roading off of I-17.
2: Appropriate for a Humvee.
3: Yeah.
1: The road just keeps getting worse and worse.
2: Yep.
1: And worse.
3: Yes, exactly. When you first get off the highway, the road's not too bad. About for the first 2 to 3 miles, we saw that evening two other vehicles. One was just a standard car, and then the other was another 4x4, and they were basically coming in the opposite direction. And for about the first 2 to 3 miles, it's not too bad. But as you start getting deeper and deeper into the forest, it starts getting more severe. Well, at approximately 12 that evening, we arrived at Forest Road 44. And Forest Road 44 is the road that you turn off of Bloody Basin in order to get to Turret Peak.
2: All right.
3: Well, as we were going down that road, we came up to kind of a barbed wire fence or kind of a guard to keep the cattle either on one side or the other. And so we got out of the car, pulled the fence back so we could go into it. We drove in, closed the fence, and started on our way down the road. Now, as you go on to this forest road, the forest road is substantially more severe than the regular part of the road. Unless you have a fairly decent 4x4, it's not advisable to even attempt to go there.
2: Gotcha.
3: As we're going through there, about literally 30 seconds later, Kevin heard a sound, a hissing noise, and he said, is there something wrong with the tire? And I said, no, I don't think it is. And I looked down at my pressure gauge, and everything looked fine. And then a few seconds later, I looked down, and my pressure gauge and all four tires had dropped from approximately 40 pounds down to like 5 pounds.
2: You were getting 4 flat tires.
3: Yes, I was getting 4 flat tires.
2: Right.
3: And so I immediately stopped and said, Kevin, I got to check into something. I think we got a substantial problem here. So I got out of the car. And I proceeded to walk around the car, and all the tires at that moment were fairly flat, but nothing major until I went to my back right tire, and I noticed that there was a slash in the tire that was approximately a half a foot in length, all the way from the hub of the wheel all the way down to the tread. And I'm looking at that going, how the hell did that happen? And I'm looking around, and I didn't see anything that could have caused that type of damage. I've been off-roading in my Humvee for the last 3.5 years, and you normally know when you get that type of a slice in the tire, it's normally because of a very large rock or something that you did stupid. And at the time, we were traveling at approximately like 5 miles an hour.
2: Yeah, you said you were on a very rough road, though.
3: Yeah, but normally it takes a road a lot rougher than what we're on to cause that type of tire damage.
2: All right.
3: And so we basically got out and said, okay, let's hurry up and fix this so we can continue on.
2: How do you fix it?
3: Very carefully. The first thing we had to do is figure out exactly where we could find some stable ground, because at the time it was starting to cool off and the ground was in the transition between still kind of mud from the snow and getting firm again.
2: All right, Daryl, you're going to have to hold on. Richard, hold on. We're at the bottom of the hour. Tire-wise, that's 4-0. Yikes. I'm Art Bell. This is Coast to Coast AM. Don't touch that dial.

0: 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Now again, here's Art.
1: Once again, here I seem to be. Good morning, everybody. We've got Richard Hoagland and Daryl Smith, who was on Turret Mountain the night of the 7th of December. And four tires, 4-0. Interesting, I suppose possible, but not very probable. So we'll continue with this saga in a moment.
2: Welcome to Nye Underground, bringing you Art Bell classics all the way from the high desert. 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And now, Art Bell.

0: 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And now, Art Bell.
1: Once the pressure equal on all four tires, they're all together.
2: Well, I've never been in a Humvee. That's really cool. I see. That's how you were able to read the pressure. Okay, I'm with you now. I'm with you.
1: Yeah, because right under my steering wheel, there's a pressure gauge that lets me know what the tire pressure is for my front and rear.
2: I've got you. Okay.
1: And so when the tire, rear right tire got lanced, basically, since they were all in part of the same central system, all of the air for all four went out of that one tire.
3: See, Art, normally, if you were to run over a small rock or a nail or something, you'd have a very slow leak.
2: Sure.
3: And this shared system allows the other tire to supply air to the injured tire.
2: Makes sense.
3: And it gives you a warning, and you can pull over and you can do something about it.
2: Right.
3: It's not for the catastrophic kind of failure that Daryl encountered that night as the beginning of a cascade of catastrophic
2: failures. This is why we pay big dollars for the Humvee.
3: It's what? It's about 75 grand, Daryl?
1: Yeah, that's before you put the armor plating on.
2: It must be armor plating. You must be a good programmer, Daryl. Okay, we're short on time, so let's get through this. What happened next?
1: Well, so the first thing we did is immediately I got out of the car to isolate the tires as far as to take that one damaged tire and take it off the system so I could start inflating the other three tires.
2: Sure.
1: So we started the other three tires inflating while we started pulling out all the tools so we could start getting that one tire off. And as we started putting the jack under the car, our biggest problem then became finding stable ground because the jack wasn't working too well, trying to lift 7,000 pounds of car in the mud and ice. So we drove the car approximately about around 10 yards down a little bit further where the ground had become a little bit more firm since it was starting to get below freezing, and we started to jack the car up. Well, we got the car jacked up, and we started working on getting the tire off, and during the process of getting the tire off, I kept hearing kind of a low thumping or thud type of a noise, and I would ask Kevin, did he hear anything, and he didn't hear anything, and we'd keep on working, and then all of a sudden he would hear something, and then I didn't, and for quite a while, we really didn't think anything of it until about 45 minutes into the process of getting the tire off and changing it, we started both hearing the same thing, and that's when...
2: Describe that sound a little better. Thumping?
1: It was kind of... one way of thinking of it is, imagine being pulled up to a stoplight and you have a young teenager next to you with a radio that's kind of bigger than their car.
2: Yeah, and it's got a big bass thump to
1: exactly.
2: It. All right,
1: I've
2: got you.
1: But the main difference is that kind of caught our attention was, at first we thought the sound was just a cow or something rustling in the bushes.
2: Right.
1: The only thing is, it was a single sound that was brief, and a very large cow with four legs going through a fairly dense forest with lots of leaves and lots of stuff wouldn't make a single sound like that.
2: Gotcha.
1: And now the other thing that was also very odd to us was the fact that in that same scenario of someone being in a car next to you, there's one mistakable thing, that's one thing that you would never mistake in that sound, and that's the fact that you can hear it and you can feel it. The difference here is we could hear it, but we didn't feel it. And that kind of caught our attention because that didn't make any sense. The concept of hearing low-frequency sounds that low or that kind of like what appeared to be very deep and not actually feeling that to some degree.
2: No, I hear you. I was in Africa, and I had elephants, wild ones, coming toward me. And you could feel, you could hear thump, thump, thump, but believe me, the ground beneath you was going thump, thump, thump.
1: Exactly.
2: You could feel the whole thing.
1: Exactly.
2: Right?
1: So as that was going on, that was starting to make us a little uneasy. So that basically prompted us to go a little bit faster in trying to get the tire fixed.
2: Mm.
1: Well, while we were going through this, we started noticing that this sound would occur in durations like it ranged from the shortest period of time was like 15 seconds, and the longest period of time was approximately about 30 seconds in frequency.

0: Okay.
1: And so this went on while we were changing the tire for a good 45 minutes of time. Now, as this was going on, we were also periodically cycling the car on and off, just because we would turn the car off because the exhaust pipe of the car was right where we were changing the tire, and we were choking on lots of diesel exhaust, and so we were cycling the car off and back on.
0: Right.
1: Now, one of the other things that kind of got strange as we were doing that is when the car is running, we were trying to listen to your show, and we couldn't because the alternator gives off a real bad buzz that AM stations kind of like. If you're trying to pick up an AM station, you got an AM radio anywhere near a Hummer, forget about it.
2: You'd think for $70,000 they'd clear that up.
1: Yeah, exactly. But when the car was off, one of the things that we were noticing is we still couldn't get the stations properly, and that was a little bit strange. So I said, well, maybe it's something wrong with my radio. So I pulled out my Beijing, kind of like walked away from the car, cranked it up, and was trying to pick up just any of the AM stations.
0: Sure.
1: And same thing, we could barely pick up any of the AM stations. So we just said, the heck with it. There must be something going on around in the area that's causing interference, and so we weren't going to worry about
2: electromagnetic interference.
1: But the thing that was strange is, considering that it's AM and the way the mountains are around there, there should be signals bouncing off of everything, and we shouldn't have any problem whatsoever. And so
3: you're almost 6,000 feet up there.
1: Exactly. We were just shy of 6,000. We were about 5,800 feet at the point where we were.
0: Mm-hmm.
1: And so we got the tire. So we're cycling the engine on and off and doing that. And we got the tire back on. And the frequency of the sounds kept getting greater and greater. But the duration was never shorter than approximately about 15 seconds. Well, we got the tire back on, got ready to get into the car, and the car had been off for approximately about 30 minutes, and we had the lights on so we could see what was going on. And also, by then, the temperature had dropped below freezing. It was probably just shy of 32. It was around 30, 31 degrees. Mm-hmm. Well, we got into the car, got everything all packed up, and I got ready to turn the ignition. And turned the ignition, waited for the glow plugs to glow, warm up so it could start the car. And as soon as it said okay, tried to start the car, and it went rrr, rrr, rrr. And then I looked over at Kevin, and he looked at me, and we kind of like said the old S word and tried it again. And lo and behold, we were out of luck. Battery was gone. So we're...
2: Great night,
1: so
2: Daryl.
3: You have two batteries, actually, Daryl.
1: Yes, and they're both basically wired together, and they were gone. And I wasn't thrilled about that, because as soon as we got in the car, the only thing that was in my mind was my bed at home and my wife.
2: Yeah.
1: And as soon as I turned that ignition and saw that we weren't going anywhere, it was the beginning of an even more interesting night. So we then basically got out of the car and determined that, well, we're not going to stay Turret Mountain or Turret Peak the whole evening.
2: Right.
1: We had been there long enough. We had heard enough sounds. There was enough problems with radio reception that we were going to basically lock up the vehicle and basically start heading out of there. So we got everything locked up, and we kind of like started on our kind of exodus away from there.
2: So you were going to hike your way out?
1: We were going to hike our way out. At first, our original intention was to go about seven miles down the road, down the mountain, to see if we could find any signs of people whatsoever, whether it was somebody in a car, somebody camping, anything, any
2: right.
1: signs of anything.
2: Right.
1: And after going about 7 miles, we were going to call that kind of like the no return point, meaning that if we went further than that, we would just have to be committed, keep on going, or we would come back and stay at the car.
2: Right.
1: Well, so we started leaving at that point in time, and it's around 2:30 in the morning, and the ground has gotten to the point of very firm. Everything that was mud is now solid, and there's like sheets of ice all over the place. But the thing that was interesting at that point in time is, as we were starting to walk away and start to head down the hill, the temperature felt fairly warm. It didn't feel like it was that cold. And at first we didn't think anything of it because after sitting there for almost 2 hours trying to change up a tire and pulling a 250-pound tire off the back and putting it on the car and all of that, going through that acrobatics, we're going, well, we're just worked up and that's why we're not cold. Well, it got to the point where we're walking and we start noticing that our heartbeat is getting back to normal and we're getting back into like a normal state of mind and being, and we were noticing that the temperature was still a lot higher than it should have been. And the strange thing is, at that elevation, it should have been fairly cold, but during that evening, as we were walking down for at least about 1 to 2 miles distance from Turret Peak itself, it was fairly warm. But the further we got away from Turret Peak, the temperature started to diminish. And I'm not sure if... Now, part of it naturally is because temperatures naturally go down as time continues during the night. But the weird part is, as we were going back to the highway or in the direction of the highway, we were changing in elevation, as in we were going down. And so when you're going down, normally in this state, the temperature goes up.
2: Of course.
1: But with us, it was the complete opposite.
2: Where I think we're going with all of this is... You experienced a massive electromagnetic pulse of some sort.
3: You got it, Art.
2: Weather control, obviously. Hey, by the way, Daryl, do you have children?
1: Yes, have two.
2: Hope you don't want more.
3: I've asked them to have a real
1: we're going to go in and get a major checkup
3: for next week.
2: That was a great big double, Richard.
3: They were both very ill after this, Art. Daryl.
1: I was after going through our long journey through the night, I was in the bed for a couple of days.
3: And Kevin is still not totally back to normal.
1: Yeah, me, I'm pretty much back to normal. My voice is not 100% there, but I'm back to normal. And Kevin,
2: well, I understand that according to some doctor's reports, you very nearly died.
1: When we were walking on our way back, the temperatures is from what we found out, the temperatures actually got as low as in the teens, and I told Kevin as we were walking, because we that evening in our kind of like jaunt away from the truck, we walked a total of 12 miles that night, and that was not like 12 miles walking through the suburbs, 12 miles walking through the mountains, and we walked from approximately at 2:30 in the morning until 8:30 that morning when we found some ranchers that actually saw us walking down the trail. And
3: at Horseshoe Ranch on Bloody Basin Road.
2: All right.
1: Exactly. And during that evening, as we were walking, I told Kevin, because a few times, Kevin has a problem with his knee and has a bad leg, and I told Kevin that we can't stop, because there was a few times where Kevin wanted to stop, and I told him that the way the temperature is out there, there's no way that we're going to stop, because there's no way that we'd be able to survive properly.
2: Yeah,
1: out there.
2: You stop, you freeze,
1: exactly.
2: you die.
1: And
2: sure.
1: so it became a night of, for the first half of the evening, him keeping me in a good spirit and keeping my mind off of what's going on. And then hours later, when it got to the point where it actually was hurting to move, for me to kind of like keep spirits going and hopefully give Kevin enough motivation to keep going.
2: Boy, that is one hell of a story, Daryl.
1: And when we actually got closer to I-17, the sun had been up for approximately... two and a half hours, and we finally ran across a rancher at about 8:30. And during the time that we were walking, I told Kevin that if we stop, there's no way that we're going to make it. And when Kevin went to his doctor, because he had to get some antibiotics, his doctor told him the same thing, that if he would have stopped, he would have kind of like forget about it, would not have made it.
2: Gotcha. All right. So I think, as I said, that boils down to the fact that you were massively exposed to some sort of electromagnetic radiation that I know that Richard, with the displays on his website, as well as Turret Peak, now sees centered at many locations across the U.S. near military bases.
3: Richard, there's one over you, Art.
2: Yeah, it figures.
3: You are under a dome of some kind.
2: Of course I am.
3: And there is a physical demonstration of something coming into Ground Zero during the latter part of one of the tests in November. We'll have that up on the website tomorrow. I thought you'd be thrilled to know you're protected by whatever this is.
2: Are we sure it means I'm protected? We don't exactly know what
3: we don't yet know what we're dealing with. Kevin,
1: now, whatever was at Turret Mountain... Merrill,
3: tell them what happened when the ranchers took you back to jumpstart the Humvee.
1: Yeah, no, at Turret Mountain, whatever was definitely intermittent, because what happened then with us that morning, we basically we got the ranchers, went back to the ranch to let everybody know what was going on, and then we headed back to jump the Hummer. Well, when we got back to the Hummer to jump the car, normally... When any time in the past where I've needed any form of a jump, it's normally taken a while for the batteries to charge up, unless the vehicle that was jumping the Hummer was also a Hummer with two batteries, or at least another vehicle that had two batteries.
2: Gotcha.
1: Well, we basically got the jumper cables on, and they were literally on the car for a whole, literally 5 seconds, and I went in, jumped in, turned the car, and it cranked with no problem whatsoever.
2: Brother... You almost might have tried to crank again before you even
1: even jumped the cables.
2: Yeah.
1: I had thought about that afterwards, because the car should not have been able to start that easily. The fact that it was able to start that easy meant that there was more power already in the batteries than we would have expected.
2: Well, all right. So you damn near died for your adventure, and I, you know, from what you describe. With the thumping, with the heartbeat, with the weather conditions, totally opposite of what they should have been.
1: Exactly.
2: Richard?
3: There's something under Turret Peak that does not belong there in a tunnel system, either ancient or new, that's electromagnetic in nature, that's intermittent, that affects weather, and affects weather enough so that other radar can see the effect on the weather 50, 60, 100 miles away, and there's a dozen of these or more scattered around the United States, most of them over known military installations, and their purpose tonight is totally unknown, but I strongly suspect it is a shield system, a hyperdimensional scalar technology.
2: Against what?
3: Type steel system. That's what we're going to find out.
2: Well, or in test, or who knows?
3: In test or close to operational, with a code name, we believe now, of Samson. And before the end of the week, Art, as we go through this week, we'll have more data. And as soon as we know more, you will know more.
2: Absolutely fascinating. Well, look, Daryl, you better take care of yourself, my friend.
3: You know, my hat's really off to Daryl, because Daryl and Kevin almost paid with their lives with vital ground truth. If we didn't have their first-person testimony, we would be looking at radar and signatures and remote sensing, and it would be up in the air. Now we know from people who, Peter Gerson and I really, and Francis Barr would debrief Daryl for what, about an hour the other afternoon, Friday afternoon, Daryl?
1: Yeah, about an hour, a little bit over.
3: Which is why Daryl is on the air tonight, because I am absolutely convinced that Daryl is, A, telling us the truth, and B, came very close to not being here.
2: Boy... I don't know how we go after this, Richard. Sitting here thinking about it, I don't have the slightest idea.
3: That's where you need to talk to Peter. Unfortunately, he's got coming up next, because Peter and I have gone through this now for 2 months almost, and we have some very important ideas for what we need to do next.
2: All right. That makes sense to me. In that case, the lineup is just right. Daryl, thank you so much. And again, be safe, my friend.
1: I will. Thank you also.
2: All right. And Richard, thank you as well. And we'll talk to you soon, Richard.
3: Okay, all right.
2: All right, take care. All right, there it is. The Turret Mountain Adventure, if that's what you want to call it. And surely as you listened to him, can there be any question with the Humvee's electrical system doing what it did, the thumping, the strange feeling, the changed weather, that something was definitely going on at Turret Peak. You heard him. He sounded articulate and honest to me. That was Daryl Smith and, of course, Richard C. Hoagland. Coming up is Peter Gersten. For those of you who don't know him, prepare to meet him.
0: with Art Bell.
2: It is, and we just heard a remarkable story in the last hour of a man who went to Turk Mountain on December 7th and experienced, obviously, some kind of large electromagnetic pulse that affected the temperature, the weather, his vehicle, and damn near killed him and his partner. Combine that with the maps that Richard C. Hoagland has on his site, which, by the way, you can view. These are absolutely mind-blowers. Get up to enterprisemission.com through my website, www.artbell.com. Jump over to enterprisemission.com and take a look for yourself. Somebody explained this last week the radar... pictures we were seeing were paints as ground clutter, and since that time, many, many radar people have talked to me and said, oh, no, not a chance. Ground for a while, but not out that far. These are large electromagnetic pulses which are being illuminated by precipitation in the form of snow, I guess, or even rain, and they are just quite remarkable. Now, coming up in a moment is Peter Gersten. He is an attorney who does an awful lot of pro bono work for ufologists around the country and maintains a mailing list, the Cause mailing list, which I know many of you receive, on the strange, the unusual, and it is issued on a daily basis. That's Peter Gersten, and he'll be up in a moment. Stay right where you are. 7134 from Alaska, Hawaii, or Canada, call 918-686-7371. See the roses on the web at www.americangoldrose.com. Okay, tomorrow night, one of our nation's greatest theoretical physicists is going to be my guest. He is a faculty member at New York City University. He is Dr. Michio Kaku. So you have that to look forward to. That's tomorrow evening. Tomorrow, between 1 and 4, we are going to do a special taping of Dreamland with William Buhlman. And it's going to be on OBEs. That'll be between 1 and 4 o'clock in the afternoon. And you can hear that, by the way, on broadcast.com live as we record it for broadcast next Sunday. And there is a specific reason we're doing this tomorrow. Tomorrow is a relative term, I guess, with so many time zones. Tuesday. We will do this Tuesday between 1 and 4 in the afternoon. Or in my way of thinking, about 14 hours from now. So there you have it. Now, to Peter Gersten. And Peter, I think, is 520 area code. Where are you, Peter?
4: I am in Sedona, and welcome back to Sedona.
2: Oh, well, thank you. It's great to be back.
4: It's been a long time since you've been here.
2: It's a true statement.
4: Since January 5th.
2: Glad to be back.
4: And it was because of you that I resurrected Cause.
2: Because of me?
4: Yeah, because of you. Because of being on your show and the response I got from being on your show.
2: Well, first of all, I should say, tell the audience, I don't hide anything from anybody. When we spoke just before the program tonight, you said, are there any ground rules? I said, nope, no ground rules.
4: Except I can't talk about two things.
2: Actually, you can if you want to.
4: Oh, I can? Okay.
2: Yeah.
4: As long as I can ask you questions.
2: Sure you can.
4: Okay, let me ask you one question. Now, you stated something before the break. You said, those of you who don't know him, prepare to meet him.
2: That's right.
4: Who is that?
2: Who would not know you?
4: No, who are you talking about?
2: Those, I'm talking to the audience when I say that.
4: Yeah, about who?
2: About you.
4: Oh, about me.
2: Yes. In other words, it's been a long time since you've been on the program. I have many, many more affiliates.
4: Right.
2: So those who don't know you are now actually meeting you. So
4: I like that phrase. I'm going to put it on a sweatshirt.
2: Those of you who have never heard Peter Gersten would be substantial in number. So, Peter, tell them a little bit about yourself.
4: A little bit about myself. I'm a double Pisces. My sun and moon are in Pisces. I have Sag rising. Both my parents are dead. I have two children. One is 12, and one is 27. He's doing his second year of residency in Indianapolis. I got involved in UFOs professionally in 1977 when I represented Ground Saucer Watch in a lawsuit against the Central Intelligence Agency for UFO documents.
2: Well, actually, you're rushing ahead a little bit. In other words, the audience did not know you are a trial attorney of some sort.
4: A trial attorney, that's true. You want me to start in the beginning?
2: Well, no. I mean, we don't need to go through the pain of law school, but I mean...
4: it was painful.
2: You are an attorney and have been for how many years?
4: Well, I was admitted to the bar in the state of New York in 1971. I worked for the district attorney, the prosecutor's office, for about 4.5 years. I was a deputy bureau chief of the criminal bureau, and after leaving the district attorney's office, I was the executive director of a victim witness project that was funded by the LEAA, Legal Assistance, Law Enforcement, something. It's not in existence anymore. And it was about $1 million budget to help witnesses and victims of crimes. A couple of years later, I went into private practice, and for the last, I would guess, since 1976, I was a criminal defense trial attorney specializing in murder cases.
2: My. That's quite a background. What takes you from that very solid legal background to aiding in cases of ufologists and so forth?
4: Well, when I was a kid, I was interested in two subjects, and that was mysteries and UFOs. I wasn't even interested in science fiction for some reason. And I guess because UFOs, at least at that time, and probably to a certain extent to this time, is the greatest mystery of all time. So I had a fascination. I guess it was part of my program, the reason that I'm here. And there came a time when I could professionally use my talents to get involved in UFOs. And I did that, and without getting into the details, because that was 1977, and there's a lot of things going on now. And I live in the present moment, and the past is the past. But in any event, I represented well, that was, that's going to be great, you know. David Oates doesn't have to reverse that.
2: Yeah, I know where that was going.
4: Oh, you got me now.
2: Did you actually do that?
4: I represent the CIA?
2: Yeah.
4: I represented the Ground Saucer Watch in an action against the CIA. And then, because the Ground Saucer Watch didn't want to continue in the appellate process,
2: yeah,
4: and to go after the National Security Agency. When the CIA searched its files, it found documents from every other agency of this government. You name the agency, and that agency had information about UFOs in 1977. It was the main
2: NSA.
4: And NSA was one of the agencies that had documents. So the CIA sent the NSA documents back to the NSA for release.
2: Wow.
4: And Ground Saucer Watch didn't want to pursue that litigation. So basically, I, Todd Zeckel, and Brad Sparks put together another organization called Citizens Against UFO Secrecy Cause. It was perfect. The acronym is perfect. And we brought an action against the National Security Agency for the 135 documents they said they had. And to make a long story short, the bottom line was that the district court ruled that because of the sensitive nature of the materials and the obvious effect on national security, the continued need for secrecy outweighed the public's right to know and withheld all 135 documents.
2: Good Lord.
4: I went to the Court of Appeals in Washington. The three judges in the Court of Appeals, the three men in black, decided that the lower court's decision was the proper decision. I then, on behalf of course, took an appeal to the United States Supreme Court. I would assume that's the only time in the history of this country that any appeal concerning UFOs has been taken to the United States Supreme Court.
2: What happened?
4: The United States Supreme Court decided that it wasn't even worthy of review. They decided not to even hear the arguments, thereby forever prohibiting the public from obtaining the 135 documents unless they wanted to release them on their own.
2: So that we are clear, does this involve, are we talking about the Area 51 lawsuit?
4: No, this has nothing to do.
2: This is a completely separate thing.
4: The workman's comp.
2: Yeah, well, it ended up about the same way, though, didn't it?
4: Well, I guess so. In both cases, the court relied on the national security exemption. In my case, under the Freedom of Information Act, and I guess under the other case, under the Workman's Compensation Act. Basically, the government, the federal government, has sovereign immunity. You can't sue them unless they allow you to sue them.
2: Okay, and in the case of the Area 51 employees, they were claimed they were damaged by materials that they were exposed to or poisons they were exposed to. It was never clear. They sued. It went all the way to the Supreme Court. And again, they decided the good of the many outweighs apparently the good or even the health of the few, and they wouldn't consider it, correct?
4: That's pretty good assessment, a non-legal assessment of the decision.
2: You know, though, you know, this is America, where we have a constitution, and each citizen has certain absolute rights. And so I'm sort of curious, in the Area 51 decision, how they were able to, in effect, tell these men, yeah, you might be sick, but national security says, too bad, we're not going to give you any information.
4: Well, I think it's just typical. I don't know if we have any absolute rights in anything other than theory.
2: Yeah.
4: But I have a feeling that based on what Richard's talking about, there's a possibility under a lot of scenarios that some of our constitutional rights will be suspended. And I think we're headed in that direction. So as far as absolute rights, I represented Betty Cash and Vicki Landrum back in the 80s, who came in contact with a strange aerial device and suffered radiation poisoning. And we brought a lawsuit. I brought a lawsuit pro bono, as you were mentioning in the beginning of the show, which a lot of my critics have forgot about now, because all of a sudden, now that I'm talking about other things, they forget about anything that's occurred in the past. But in any event, we brought a lawsuit against the U.S. government. That was the defendant in the lawsuit, not a particular agency. We brought a lawsuit against the entire U.S. government. And in that particular case, we couldn't prove that it was the U.S. government that had possession and control over the object. And it's interesting because in their motion for summary judgment to dismiss the lawsuit, saying, listen, Gersten can't prove it's ours, they relied on a theory that, hey, it might be a true UFO, it might be extraterrestrial,
2: uh-huh,
4: and we're not responsible for damage caused or injury caused by that type of device.
2: Are you serious? That's the case they
4: made?
2: Well,
4: that's the inference they made. They didn't come out and say it, but they inferred that, well, maybe this is a true UFO, and thus we are not responsible. So it would be catch 22. Even if we could prove it was there, they would invoke, there's a discretionary, I forgot, power associated with sovereign immunity. They're allowed to test certain devices, certain experimental devices, without the responsibility of any injury.
2: Now, reflecting on last hour's testimony, eyewitness testimony about what happened at Turret Peak, one could begin to talk about not only a single person's rights, but many, many, many people's rights not to be experimented upon without their knowledge. Yes? No?
4: Well, of course, but we've seen this in throughout our entire history as a species, as recently as the Second World War, as even more recently with the quote-unquote alien abduction phenomena. We see cruelty. We see experimentation. It's been going on, as far as I know. I was born in 42, and it was going on, I guess, around that time, and probably, you know, sooner than before that. So that's a common, you know, factor in whatever this program is that we are part of.
2: Are you now, after all these years and all of these court battles, are you certain, Peter, that we're going after something real?
4: At the present time?
2: Yes, sir.
4: You're talking about what Richard's talking about?
2: Well, no, it was more of a general, I guess, question concerning UFOs or government craft or being experimented on. In other words, are we chasing something real?
4: Well, I've stated, I don't know, over the last couple of years that I think we're looking in the wrong direction now. I think we had looked at UFOs for the last 50 years. It's time to look elsewhere. It's time to look at the intelligence behind the craft. It's time to look at the possible identity and origin of the intelligence. It's like an alien species coming down here and studying our automobiles. And besides the fact that it's time to shift our focus, and studying the craft involves studying technology. And then this planet is very selfish when it comes to technology. It classifies military technology. It has trade secrets. It has patents for corporate technology. Technology is something that you're not going to be told about. So going after that, I think it's a waste of time. Mm. And we've tried to do that over the last, 50 years. I think it's time to look at the intelligence. Basically, and that's what CORE stands for, is that this planet is in contact with another form of intelligence. This other intelligence is interacting with us as a species.
2: All right, so that's really what I was asking. In other words, the threshold of your belief that we are in contact was passed a long time ago.
4: Say that again, Oz?
2: The threshold of your belief that we are in contact was passed a long time ago.
4: For some reason, I don't understand what you mean.
2: Okay,
4: can you rephrase that question,
2: try another,
4: counselor?
2: In other words, you believed firmly now, a long time ago, that we are, in fact, being visited, that this whole thing is, in fact, real and substantial. You passed that belief point a long time ago.
4: Oh, I passed that point. I think that something was going on that you see, we're talking at two levels. I don't necessarily believe that UFOs are the best evidence of this contact. I can prove in a court of law beyond a reasonable doubt that we were in contact. UFOs are basically the third best evidence. But when I used to read those books, I felt that there was something else going on other than what we were told was going on.
2: Well, no, let me slow you up again. You've made a very provocative statement. You said, okay, I can prove in a court of law.
4: Yeah, I believe so.
2: That we're in contact.
4: Well,
2: how would you do that?
4: Well, basically, that's what we did in a mock trial that we videoed in Payson, Arizona. It's funny because Payson, Arizona is the 30 miles east of Carrot City.
2: I was about to say that, yes.
4: And Payson, Arizona is at one point I was thinking of being the city attorney. Imagine if I was the city attorney or town attorney of Payson now. Richard, he has the city attorney of Payson.
2: All right, you're right.
4: Him.
2: All right, in this mock trial, which I haven't seen,
4: right,
2: how did you lay out the chain of evidence that
4: we brought in two experts? Basically, the evidence consists of different things. And I'm talking about legal evidence. I'm not talking of scientific evidence. And the problem I find with scientific evidence is that, it's scientific as of the date, you ask it. After that, who knows? It changes constantly depending on the new information.
2: Sure.
4: Legal evidence is different. It's codified. It's in, it's in the law books. And basically, it takes certain forms. It takes eyewitnesses, right? Like you would if there was a murder case, a robbery case.
2: Sure.
4: There's eyewitnesses to certain experiences, personal contact experience, not just seeing UFOs, but interacting with whatever this is, whether it's an abduction, whether it's a contact experience, whether it's a visitation at night, whether it's an angel. It takes different forms depending on the frame of mind or the mindset we are in at any given time.
2: So eyewitnesses could convict a murder suspect. Eyewitnesses could also prove in a court of law that we are in contact. What cases would you use, out of curiosity, Peter, to present if you had your pick, which you do, really?
4: Part of the evidence is also expert testimony. And at the mock trial, we brought in two experts. We brought in Cullen Andrews because I personally believe that crop circles are the best evidence of this contact. I'm not talking about the ones that are man-made or hoax. I'm talking about the ones from way back and the ones that are substantive and the ones that just defy explanation.
2: Sure.
4: So that's the best evidence. We brought in Colin Andrews, and he gave some examples of what he believed was the best evidence, and he gave an overview. We brought in Bruce McAbee to testify.
2: Oh, yes.
4: And he testified to the best evidence that he felt would make the case. And we didn't have any eyewitnesses because we were limited to time. And we did the best we can on a limited budget. And Ted Lohman, one of my closest friends, was the director and editor, and he's legally blind.
2: If you had had your choice of abductees to come to a witness stand in that sort of trial, who would you have picked?
4: Well, if I have to bring in people, and I classify it personal contact experience, if I had to bring in people, I probably would bring in a person maybe that had an abduction experience, a person that had a contact experience that was uplifting, a person that probably had another type of a channeled, you know, experience. There are different experiences by different people.
2: Interesting.
4: So the typical abductee, I don't know, that comes to mind, maybe Betty Andreasen, because she's connected to the Phoenix.
2: Travis Walton, perhaps.
4: Travis Walton was the judge in the mock trial.
2: All right. Oh, was he really? All right. Stay right there. We'll be right back. This is CBC.

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1: That's exactly what it is. Peter Gersten is here. He is an attorney. Does a lot of pro bono work for the UFO community. Goes after a lot of government agencies, and that's quite an undertaking because generally the government doesn't let you sue them unless they give you permission to do that. And when there's a lot of national security involved, they never, ever give permission. We'll be right back. All right, back now to Peter Gersten. Peter, welcome back.
2: I am here.
1: All right. When we began the program,
2: I don't want to interrupt you, but let me at least have one question when we start off each.
1: That's not what I'm saying. You said no ground rules, so okay, if you have a question I was about to say, go ahead and ask.
2: What is the Kingdom of Nye?
1: The Kingdom of Nye is Nye County. That's N-Y-E, Nye County, Nevada. That's what the Kingdom of Nye is. And the way they run this county out here, if you've ever been here, is more like a kingdom than it is a county. That's what the Kingdom of Nye is.
2: Okay, thank you.
1: Uh-huh. that was an awful softball, Peter.
2: What do they call them on Jeopardy, toss-ups or something like that?
1: Something like that.
2: Yeah, well, we're just getting into the show.
1: Right, exactly. All right. Maybe they'll get tougher as we go.
2: You better hope not.
1: No, I don't mind. You
2: okay,
1: ask
2: cool.
1: Whatever you want.
2: Okay.
1: Take your best shots.
2: Oh, wow. What a challenge, Art.
1: Yeah.
2: My best shot?
1: Your best shots.
2: Okay.
1: Yep.
2: I'll have to think about that over the next break.
1: Okay, that's fine. You heard the whole saga of Turret Mountain. You know what Richard is looking into. You know what Richard thinks is happening. Are you inclined to agree?
2: Well, yeah, you have to step back and you have to say, Richard Hoagland. Now, who is Richard Hoagland? I think that when you started the show, you had this commercial where you said, you know how you felt before arthritis entered your life? So my thing is, you know how you felt before Richard Hoagland entered your life. I don't know, because it was like simultaneously with my activation on November 11th. So, you know, there's a connection there. But as far as Richard Hoagland is concerned, in all seriousness, I've spent, a couple of months talking to Richard, and I first met him when I went up to San Francisco in, I think, 1995, January of 95. I went up and I wanted to talk to him about the moon, and we spoke a little bit, and then I lost contact with him since this latest episode with EQ Pegasi, and we reestablished contact. And I'll tell you one thing, Art. You know, he has many critics. He's a messenger that is, so to speak, tainted, but all messengers are tainted.
1: A lot of people hate Richard's guts. Let's not pussyfoot around
2: him
1: here. But let me tell you what I think, bet it's exactly the same for you.
2: Go ahead.
1: I listen to Richard, and sometimes he comes on the air with something, and I go, Richard, you are out of your gourd. You really have finally slipped over the edge. But I have learned that as time goes on, a lot of what Richard says proves out to be true. I mean, it has substance to it, so I listen and try now to be non-judgmental, and that's taken a period of years because Richard can sometimes get way out there, and yet there always turns up something to it. I mean, even the craziest of the crazy, this old Navy store thing he went through, I don't know if you remember that or not.
2: No.
1: But there turned out to be something to that. It's a long story. So that's the way I feel about Richard. He's a serious researcher who's way out on the edge, and as you pointed out, has his critics. But that's what makes him very interesting.
2: It's more than just interesting. he is, he, what I found him to be, is extremely honorable.
1: Yes. Yes.
2: He has loads of integrity.
1: Yes.
2: He's very professional in his work. He's sincere.
1: Yes.
2: And he's brilliant.
1: And he's also very, very hardworking.
2: So why not listen to him? Even if he's going to be wrong, I'd rather listen to him and at least be aware of what he's saying, because it's coming a time. And I think he's been, especially if you speak to him, he's been right many, many, many more times than he's been wrong. And it's the same old story. Even, and it doesn't even, I don't think it applies to Richard, because I think he's right on in this particular case, at least as far as, all Richard does is point you in a direction and he tells you to go look. And why not look? It's the, you know, it's the best show in town. He backs it up with evidence.
1: Yeah, and here's what I found. When scientists take him up on his offer, and they have many times, and even laymen who actually take the trouble to go and look at what Richard is talking about and really investigate what he's talking about, 99% of them come back and say, hey, I think there's something to it. His critics are the ones that will take a quick look at a photograph and go, Richard's crazy as a loon, and case closed. You know, they do no homework at all.
2: Richard takes people out of their belief systems, out of their security zones.
1: Yep.
2: Once they come out there, they are fearful. And when you are in fear, you attack. That's one scenario. Another scenario is there is disinformation out there. I'll tell you an interesting story, because in the last 2 months, I've never been attacked so much from the same people that supported me and Cause earlier, because I no longer fit their image of what both Cause and I guess I should stand for.
1: Mm.
2: And we know what happened with Richard last week, what you faxed me and that whole incident, right?
1: Yes.
2: Well, today I got an email from an individual who signs his name, and underneath his name on an email he puts NASA, some subcontractor, so I assume he speaks and is a representative of NASA. Not only that, on the distribution list of his emails is a NASA administrator, and he emailed me today threatening, and I think he might even said he already had done that, downloaded the Cause website and was going to submit what I had written on there and posted on there to the Bar Association of Arizona to have me declared incompetent to practice law based on what's on my website.
1: Oh, my.
2: And this is NASA talking. This is two evidence where he signs his name as a NASA subcontractor, and also on the distribution list of the emails that he sent this to me is the administrator of NASA.
1: Golden.
2: He didn't put the name. The email address just says NASA administrator, something like that. And you got a copy. Sent you a copy. Sent Jeff Rentz a copy. Sent other people a copy. So this is NASA attacking me. That's going to download my website and send it to the Bar Association. So tell me that there's nothing going on. There is something going on now. It's being accelerated. You wrote about it in The Quickening. At least the name describes what's something is happening now, Art.
1: Well,
2: and
1: dear,
2: the only person
1: whiz,
2: ID that's telling us what it is Richard Hoagland.
1: You know, well, gee whiz, Peter, if the Bar Association decides to proceed, it'll be at least as good as the Scopes trial.
2: Well, I'm going to call you as a character witness. So
1: no, I'm serious about that, though.
2: Well, that's what I want to do. I want to do the Scopes trial.
1: I mean, essentially, in order to have you disbarred, there would have to be a hearing in which they would be required to prove that what you have written are the writings of what, a madman?
2: Of a delusional attorney from New York.
1: All right, well,
2: a criminal defense attorney from New York who was going crazy when he went out into the desert heat on November 11th after talking to Richard Hoagland.
1: There you are. Well,
2: it would make a great sitcom.
1: It would make actually a great trial, because they would be required to prove something they're never going to be able to prove.
2: Yeah, it's interesting, Art, because part of my I guess programming involves a trial. I wrote about it in The Ultimate Secret. Some of the things I wrote about in The Ultimate Secret a day after I took the bar exam in Arizona, basically starting to come true. In that story, there is a trial. Now, I don't know if I'm going to be representing Richard in the trial myself, but there is some type of trial that's in this story. So I can see myself back in the courtroom arguing. I don't know what yet. But I would guess it has something to do with sovereignty and our right of self-determination. How about
1: that's
2: that?
1: That's pretty basic, all right.
2: Yeah, right. Any, you know.
1: Sovereignty and our right of
2: self-determination. Because I think that's the scenario that we are being basically set up for. Every sentient life, this is my story. This is what I've been told. It has only to do with me. I believe that every sentient life form, and we are a sentient life form, comes to a place and where whether they're entitled, whether they have a right to sovereignty and self-determination is tested. And I think that is coming coming to the local theater in our neighborhood now. I think we're going to be tested to see if we can maintain our right of sovereignty, or will we give it up to something or someone else again.
1: How close do you think we are to that crunch point?
2: Well, I've been told, and I felt since I was a kid, that, you know, there were messages that we were getting to help us along our path. The messages would come in different forms, and the messages have been that we are being set up for the Armageddon scenario in whatever form, and that will be our test. We have chosen to come down and play in the backdrop of Armageddon, basically, whether we have the right to sovereignty, whether we will give it up to a savior, so to speak.
1: There will be then, I take it, you think, a manufactured crisis.
2: It doesn't have to be manufactured. It could be natural. It could be a war. It could be Y2K.
1: Well, natural, Y2K would be certainly one category. But, I mean, generally, a natural crisis could not be timed for somebody who wanted to remove our rights. That would have to be manufactured. Y2K is a maybe.
2: Well, you have to remember that since we're in a three-dimensional reality, and I believe it's an advanced, a futuristic technology, it's not that difficult to create quote-unquote natural events. So I wouldn't dismiss, you know, the fact that we can't create a natural event. It's the third-dimensional reality is similar to what we see on the movie screen. It's just more advanced special effects down here. This is a three-dimensional movie.
1: Well, let me say this. Here's one thing I think is going on. I think that our weather is being tampered with. Now, I can't take it beyond that. I don't know who's doing it. I don't know if it's a series of military bases or it's a foreign entity of some sort. I have no idea. But I think I see our weather being tampered with.
2: Well, I have an idea, Art.
1: Yes.
2: I don't know if Richard's still listening, but...
1: Oh, I'm sure he is.
2: Okay, but taking a page from the impeachment hearings...
1: Yes.
2: The guest from Sedona will yield some of his time to the guest from Cydonia. So if you want to give Richard a call and get him back on the air, I have no objection to that.
1: And if he were on the air, what...
2: We can talk about what's going on.
1: Yeah, I know, but, I mean, what was the line of questioning beyond what we think we know, the radar images, the story we got from Daryl up in the mountain, the possibility that all of this is going on as some sort of protective thing for the planet, or maybe not, maybe something else. I mean, where would we go beyond where we have gone?
2: Well, I guess, you know, Richard could supply some more technical data. He could give his opinion. He could draw inferences from the evidence. He has spoken to me about, you know, some of the things that he believes is going to be going on as early as, what's today's date, the 14th, this week. So I don't know. It's your show. It's up to you. I just made that suggestion.
1: No, I can do that. Although I was looking forward to touching on a whole lot of topics.
2: Well, we can only give him 15 minutes, and then we can kick him off.
1: Let me touch on one right now.
2: Sure.
1: Big news all around the UFO community. The new so-called MJ-12 or Majestic documents brought forward by Dr. Bob Wood, who I interviewed, and I've got a full copy of the documents here. I presume you have seen them or been able to peruse them?
2: No, I don't know. Unfortunately or fortunately, because of the EQ peg, because of Richard's work, that's where my path has gone down. I'd sooner stay in 1998 and go back to the 1940s. So my priority is basically in the present. But, you know, people have asked me my opinion. I haven't looked at the documents, and I will not give my opinion until I do.
1: Sure.
2: But basically, you know, I hate to say this again, but to a certain point, it's almost irrelevant now whether they're true, whether they're false. Some are a hoax, some are true. It's there's a plan there's a pattern that's unfolding, and this is just part of it. It started back in 1947. It's a programming, and it's continued. And it's continued at a scale where it brings us closer to first contact. And you can trace it. You can look back and see how it's been developed. And basically, that's what happened to me on November 11th. I was able to see the pattern rather than, because up until that time, I would dismiss everything as a hoax. Whether it was the Hale-Bopp and the companion,
1: right.
2: Whether it was the MJ-12 original document,
1: right.
2: Whether it was the autopsy, whether it was the interview, I said, give me a break. And I even dropped out for about 10 years saying, this field is just full of nonsense.
1: Well, it is. As a matter of fact, you mentioned the alien autopsy. Are you aware that Fox, which originally presented that as fact or fiction, and trying to sell it commercially as fact, now is going to do a show shortly exposing all hoaxes and including their own presentation of the alien autopsy as a hoax?
2: So much for integrity, I guess. It's almost like impeaching your own witness on trial. You put the witness on the stand, testify, then you cross-examine him and prove that he lied.
1: Yeah.
2: You know, it's ridiculous.
1: It's kind of like that.
2: Nonsense. It's all part of a pattern to program us to believe in certain things, you know. And it, you know, it's like telling somebody, a witness says something in court during the trial that was improper. So the judge instructs the jury to strike, instructs the stenographer to strike it from the record, then tells, which he can do, no problem, then tells the jury to strike it from their memory. So basically the jury's never going to forget what, matter of fact, it almost highlights, you know, by the instruction highlights the irregularity. So when they get into the jury room, that's the first thing they talk about. Same thing with these hoaxes.
1: And so attorneys like you know very well to go ahead and say things or have things said, the judge will instruct the jury to forget, and you know they won't.
2: And so does the intelligence community. So the fact that they create a hoax in the beginning, whatever time period, that people believe it's real and then they prove that it's not, 10 years later, how many people are going to remember that it was a hoax? It's the mindset, it's the programming, and it's been continual from at least, as far as I know, 1947 to the present. And there's a quickening. Look at all the hoaxes now, alleged hoaxes.
1: I know.
2: You know, that's going on now.
1: Yeah, let's take EQ Peg as the most recent example, because you said you had done some work on that. I watched your mailing list very carefully during the EQ Peg business, and at this point, what do you make of it?
2: Well, I think it was a wake-up call. I think it was to get somebody's attention. It got Richard's attention. I think it was to get people's attention. I think somebody saw something and wanted to bring it to the public's attention in a way that they wouldn't be discovered, possibly. And that's what it was. And I think on one level, on a three-dimensional level, it was a message. And luckily, Richard saw the message because he connected it. If it wasn't for Richard, EQ Pegasi's signal would have died a quick death. Richard, on your show, connected it to an event that he was told was going to happen sometime in December in north of Phoenix. So he connected it and kept it alive. So as far as the signal, what do I think? I think it's interesting that NASA in September picked up the same signal, even though it was earlier, which happened to be the same name or signal, at least, the hoaxer. So
1: it was SETI that picked it up.
2: In other words, so this hoaxer, unless he didn't develop the plan until after the September date, you know, coincidentally picked up the same signal, because this had to be planned, I would think, in advance. So let's assume that...
1: I agree with that.
2: What, did he get the idea after the EQ Pegasi signal was picked up by SETI? And he decided, okay, I'm going to use this. Now, how am I going to use this to tell people that there's something they should look at in the weather? It's very complicated. It's very complex. And on my level, it was a signal to me. It was a metaphorically symbol to wake up. That's the way I look at it on a personal level. because I had a personal experience on November 11th where basically I woke up, and it had to do with the EQ Pegasi signal. It was the first time that I was attracted to something that was a hoax. I put on my cause update when I read Paul Dore's statement about the NSA agent along with two other British agents visiting him. I put out that that's ridiculous.
1: Now, the alleged Paul Dore statement. Now, Paul Dore, of course, says he didn't make that
2: statement. Well, I'm going to use the same name as the person. Whether Paul Dore is the same person or not is irrelevant as far as I'm concerned. Paul Dore says he's not the same person. Well, until it's proven otherwise.
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1: From the Kingdom of Nye, this is Coast to Coast AM with Art Bell. 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This is Coast to Coast AM with Art Bell. Now again, here's Art.
2: They said it could not happen in San Francisco. No massive blackout, no power outage that could take down all of San Francisco. Except it happened. It's happening more and more lately. Whatever you want to believe about it, our weather is certainly changing, manipulated, I don't know. Maybe. I've come to kind of lean toward that explanation, but whatever it is, weather's bad. Y2K? That could take down the power grid. Electromagnetic storms? That could take down the power grid. By the way, I really want to thank Myron McLeod and company. He came with others. Who installed today, during most of the day, ISDN line here, and networked my computers. It was quite a computer day, let me tell you. So thank you very much, Myron. And now back to Peter Gersten. And Peter, I have done as you requested, and with us once again is Richard C. Hoagland.
3: It's like deja vu all over again, Art.
2: Like that, yes.
3: Good evening. Good evening, Peter. Welcome, Richard.
2: All right. Peter, you wanted Richard back. Why?
3: Well, first of all, before I ask Richard any questions, Richard, would you raise your right hand and repeat okay. after me? Do you swear to tell the truth, the whole truth, and nothing but the truth, so help you God?
4: I do.
3: Okay, so now we can proceed. I think that Richard has the grasp of something that is going on. Each of us, I think, each one of your listeners, and before I go any further, I just want to thank the members of CAUSE that are listening, that have supported me in the last 2 months during this transformation. But people are feeling something. People are being restless. They're anxious. They feel that something is going on. And there's something going on internally, and there's something going on externally, because the external is the projection of the internal. And I think that Richard, of all the people that I've heard and listened to and read about and spoken to, I think Richard has the best perception and grasp of what is going on. In other words, there's a theme going on, and I think Richard is able to see the mechanics of this theme. And I think that it's accelerating, and I think we should listen to Richard, because we have nothing to lose if Richard is wrong, and everything to gain if Richard is right. And Richard is telling us that he is seeing something that is going on this stage that we call planet Earth, and I think we should be aware of it. And Richard, I can qualify you as an expert. You know, and talk about all your credentials, and then ask the court to declare you as an expert witness in certain areas. And I don't have any doubt about that. As a matter of fact, Richard, if his schedule permitted, would have been a witness in the video in Taysen, in the mock trial. So Richard is an expert, as far as I'm concerned, in whatever is going on. And I just ask you, Richard, to give your opinion as to, you know, what you see happening.
4: Well, I started my journey, my path, this is a very interesting term, about 15 years ago, looking at these NASA images and assembling a group of experts in a wide variety of fields. I have prided myself since, even before

0: my Cronkite days with being a generalist, with knowing something about a lot of different scientific disciplines, but more than that, knowing that you have to solve complex 20th century problems, be they technical or sociological, you have to cross disciplinary boundaries and integrate the whole. You have to look at the whole picture. And if there's anything that we're doing that I would hold up to other people to emulate, it would be don't stop at the water's edge. A lot of investigators, Art, that I have met in my journey over the last 15 years are very good in a very narrow area. But they get freaked out if their level of expertise is exceeded or if their quotient for going where the data would lead them exceeds their psychological ability to follow that data. I have been told, if I had a dime for every time I've been told it in the last several years, we don't want to go there,
1: right,
0: I would be a very rich person. And I have resolved to myself, and I've resolved to your audience, that I will go wherever the data leads, no matter how crazy and far out and off the edge of the paper it appears initially. If you don't automatically tell yourself, I'm not going to stop until it doesn't correlate or until they come up against a dead-end wall or a blind canyon, you're not doing yourself a service, and you're certainly not doing your constituency a service. And I view this as a service to our constituency, which is a constituency in search of truth. So with that as a kind of an overview, what I've tried to do consciously, more so in the last several months maybe than any other time in this long process that I've been involved in, is to deliberately remove boundaries. And so when you asked me about the Paul Dore story, and I began looking at the idea of a SETI signal and the standard paradigm of, you know, of E.T. calling us from some star system, the other dots were right in the back of my mind, a la the intelligence source, his trying to get me to pay attention to, quote, a landing. And because of my generalist background, I think I'm predisposed to be able to integrate a seemingly disparate data, maybe a little faster than other people who could do the same thing, but they've set up their own filter so they don't do it. They tell themselves, oh, it can't relate. It doesn't relate. I don't want it to relate, and so it doesn't relate. So with this broad overview, we were able to go from nothing to a prediction of a specific set of remarkable events on an arid top in the middle of Arizona, and lo and behold, some incredibly off-scale stuff has happened, which is now corroborated by disparate evidence. We have scientific evidence, the radar. We have electromagnetic pulse evidence. We have eyewitness testimony, both before, during, and after these events. Peter, in any court of law, what would that get us?
2: Well, it's at least a preponderance of the evidence. I think we would get past our case and into the other side. I could make a case. I could argue to the jury that something happened. I believe we can. It's a civil standard, so all we have to do is just make a preponderance, just like 51%.
0: It's the O.J. Simpson standard.
2: No, that's the, well, in the criminal case, it was beyond a reasonable doubt. In the civil case, where he lost, it was a preponderance of the evidence.
0: Right. So if we're going by a civil standard, we now unquestionably have more than 51% that something weird went down under that mountain on the 6th and the 7th, right?
2: It would be easier for me if we knew what the source of those signals were, but, I still could make a case.
0: Okay, that's where we go next, because what I'm in the process of assembling is a volunteer team of radio and electronics and computer people. We're going to try in the next few days to finish wiring Arizona so that we can pick up on the work of Charlie Plyler, the ELF specialist, the extreme low frequency electromagnetic radiation guy who's picked up these signals with his antenna systems over in North Carolina. And by distributing certain people and equipment around the state of Arizona, we're going to try to triangulate and pinpoint, as this thing is pulsing under Turret Mountain, we're going to try to characterize what it is. Time sequences, frequency, energy distribution, and then try to correlate that with the radar from Sky Harbor in terms of its effects in a shield or a dome or a toroid centered around Turret Peak.
2: All right, let me ask you, does this sound like a person that believes that, you know, that there's nothing there, that it's a hoax? Doesn't he sound like a person that is telling us to do something? Doesn't he sound sincere and he believes what he's talking about? And we should...
1: I've never doubted that.
2: Well, then, you know, it's almost like... Richard hasn't even gotten into it yet, but it's almost like, remember CNN during the Persian Gulf War, they were on almost 24 hours?
1: Sure.
2: You should be on 10 hours a day with this story until we find out exactly what's going on. I think this is a very important story. There is evidence to suggest that something very significant is happening and possibly about to increase.
0: Well, Peter, we have even more evidence, because one of the things that my friend Stan Tenen has said over the years, and Art has interviewed Stan, head of the Nehru Foundation, a couple, three times. Stan told me years ago that what kept him going for his 25 years of research through Nehru was the difference between fake stuff and real stuff is that when you turn the crank on fake stuff, eventually the crank stops turning. It's like a Bajan, it runs down. When you turn the crank on real stuff, new information pops out. And the new information on the Turret Peak, Pegasus, EQ, Paul Dore mystery was that we wound up looking at these radar plots, not just from Sky Harbor for Arizona, but for the whole damn country.
1: And I believe that you said that you thought that Paul Dore was giving a coded message, that you decoded a message from Paul Dore that led you down this path. Is that accurate?
0: The initial statement on the web under the name Paul Dore, let's remove the personality for a minute from the code name.
1: Right.
0: Looked very clearly to me like a message. And I spent two weeks, working very hard to try to correlate back and forth to see if there was a consistent message. And there was, and we put it on the web, and it's there for everyone to look at it.
1: And that is what led you to what you believe is this weather modification, these EMP pulses.
0: Exactly.
1: All right, Richard, why do you think, I'll ask you a question, why do you think Paul Dore, who first wanted to confront you, then did not, and now does again, why do you think he wants to come on the air with you now? Why do you think?
0: How do we know it's Paul Dore?
1: One at a time.
0: How do we know it's Paul Dore?
1: Well, it's let me put it this way.
0: No, it's a very important question.
1: Well, I'm trying to answer. All I have to go by is his email address, which has remained constant since the inception of all this.
0: But you're dealing with a puzzle palace, okay? You know, I find it laughable that people think they can trace who's doing what by these IP codes and the other stuff, because you're dealing with the masters of magic.
1: I know.
0: You're dealing with the masters of electronic deception who have built a satellite system called Project 415, which is really now part of something bigger called Project Echelon, which can literally tap every damn phone and computer and voicemail on the planet and spit out a summary for the president if they so desire, which of course they don't with this president. And so we're expected to believe that the Paul Dore, who I'm going to debate, is actually any relation to the real Paul Dore. Let me tell you what
1: I'm
0: trying to do.
1: I'm not sure it's exactly a debate. In other words, I'm not even sure what to really expect when the two of you get together. I'm not sure. I mean, what is there to debate?
0: I don't know, other than I think the real Paul Dore is a hero. I think the real Paul Dore someday deserves to have statues built all over the planet if we take his information and we act on it and we maybe avert some horrendous, awful things that some people have planned for us tonight. Because it was a heads-up. It was a wake-up call. It was a, oh, my God.
1: Okay, well, that's the negative side. But you haven't really decided exactly what's occurring. You haven't told me.
0: We're in the process of trying to figure it out. I just have a sense that I'm not going to like it, what's at the end of this tunnel.
1: But you have characterized these EMP pulses several times as possibly a protective system.
0: Exactly.
1: Now,
0: No. The pulses are a side effect. The weather is a side effect. The primary technology we're dealing with is a series, apparently, of shields, you know, Scotty Ray shields?
1: Yes.
0: Over military installations scattered around the continental United States.
1: Why would we need shields?
0: Against something that would be shooting at us.
1: Oh.
0: And the only thing I can think of on the radar, pun intended, that would be shooting at us is aliens showing up a la the other part of the signal, which is that we're going to get ourselves into a fake interstellar interplanetary war. And the fake part's important because it goes along with this Armageddon scenario that I have come up with based on this data with my colleagues, that Peter has come up with based on separate data with his colleagues, and that Stephen Greer came up with separately from his discussions with people up to and including members of the Joint Chiefs of Staff.
1: And you want to repeat now, or I want you to repeat, that Stephen Greer looked at your data, the data we're discussing now.
0: Yes.
1: And said what?
0: He said, I've got to get this to certain people in Washington, and I gave him the URLs, and I gave him my phone numbers, and I told him where I was going to be over the next week, and the discussions are ongoing now. He is going to have technical experts look at it, radar people, airline captains, military experts. The honest part of this is, remember, I've always said on your show, in dealing, starting with NASA and then as we expanded, that most of the system is honest.
1: All right, big picture then.
0: The big picture is
1: that you think that there is going to be a staged, fake, extraterrestrial threat, and from that...
0: There could be. I'm not saying there will be. It's all in the potential.
1: And from that, Peter Gersten was talking earlier, weren't you, Peter, about something that would come along that would remove most of our rights and freedoms.
2: You're talking about martial law? The
1: martial law would be one
2: of
1: form of that. Sure.
2: Rights?
1: Sure, sure.
2: Yeah, I think so.
0: Let me tell you what we also see on the radar. Besides these bizarre rings, which appear to be the signatures of the shields, one of which is over you tonight, we see during the height of these meteor storms that we've been, you know, having great exposure in the media regarding.
1: Yes.
0: The Leonids and the Taurids and tonight the Geminids. We see those being used as a cover for something bombarding these shields. There is video, there is moving GIF animations that we're going to be putting up on the next couple days showing the shield over you to be targeted by something that left a blazing plasma trail in the atmosphere before it detonates harmlessly against the shield sitting over southern Nevada.
1: Great. It figures it has to be me. Oh, it's always southern Nevada. It's always Las Vegas.
0: Well,
1: I'm so sick of Las
0: Vegas. Area 51, what can we say?
1: Yeah, well.
0: The point is that if they're testing it, they're going to use it at some point. Now, you don't need a shield like this against meteors because, for one thing, meteors don't know where to land. They're random. And this does not cover the population. You know, cities are not covered, boys and girls. Only the military are covered by the pattern we have discerned so far.
1: Okay.
0: Go to the web.
1: Richard, let me take you back to STS-80. You've been promising us since the cows came home, STS-80 video. Now, on that video, you and I both saw, we sat in my living room, and we watched the camera from a shuttle flight zoom in on a city, and we saw something fired from that city.
0: Yep.
1: Now,
0: and it was on cue, because the camera operator had to...
1: It was definitely on cue. I agree with that. It was on cue. It was obvious. They were looking for that, and it was incredible what happened. Now,
0: and that began a whole series of other events that took place over 19.5 over the Amazon at dawn with Orion on the horizon. It's all part of the larger pattern of this NASA mystery that we've been attempting to figure out with these alignments and these rituals and all the other weird stuff.
1: All right, so my question to you is, do you think that incident was connected with what we're...
0: Yes, I thought so,
1: yeah.
0: Now, the green fireballs, Peter Davenport.
1: Yep.
0: There have been an incredible escalation in UFO reports and meteor, quote, meteor reports, going back to December 9th of last year, and something bizarre that fell in Greenland, which had no signature that matched any meteorite ever fallen to Earth before.
1: That's true. No, that is true. And there was another one, by the way, over El Paso that was equally mysterious.
0: And one over Georgia, which is on our website, an artist conception, an excellent artist conception. There is a pattern. And again, I go back to what I do, which is not to give myself artificial limits. I look at the big picture. I try to set up a process which will extract the signal from the noise and see if it converges toward a conclusion, and this is converging at warp 9.
1: All right. Well, I'm still with you, of course, Richard. Thank you, my friend, for coming back on, and we'll turn back to Peter when we come back. Take care, Richard. This is Coast to Coast AM.

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1: It certainly is. Good morning, everybody. Great to be here. Peter Gersten will be right back. I think it's Russell, if I'm reading this correctly, from KENI, Anchorage, Alaska, writes, "We are born naked, wet, and hungry. Then things get worse." He goes on, "Art Bell, do you sometimes feel like we're living in occupied territory?" That's an interesting question, isn't it? Provocative. You sometimes feel like we're living in occupied territory. All right, I'm a little better than caught up now, so we've got some time. Peter, your synchronistic friend, Gary Valtenuta in Seattle, do you know him?
2: Of course.
1: "Would love to hear," he writes, "the details of your November 11th activation." Also, he says, "you quickly brushed by the notion of our 3D reality being a manufactured technology." So could you roll by those?
2: And I thought he was my friend. And, you know, we can talk about that in a couple minutes. It's my turn to ask a question.
1: Okay.
2: And you asked me to take my best shot.
1: Yeah, that's right.
2: And I was thinking, and before you went off the air, or actually at the time you went off your air, if you asked me to take my best shot, I probably could have then.
1: Well, you did on your mailing list.
2: Well, that wasn't my best shot. I was kind in a way. The only thing that I found unusual was the way you went off the air with the statement you did, rather than just saying you had a personal problem. "I'll be back in a couple of weeks. Don't worry about it. Love you all." You went out in a spectacular way.
1: I said I'm going and won't come back.
2: Yeah, yeah. And that was a little unusual. And you created a lot of reaction.
1: Tell me about it. But that was not my intent. Had I intended to create a lot of reaction, Peter, I would not have waited until just before 3 a.m. That was the day, by the way, I got back from South Africa, the first night back on the air, and I would not have waited until 3 a.m. to do it. I would have done it earlier in the show when the affiliates were all on. You know, in the last hour, a lot of them are not on. Back east, of course, it's a lot later. So I tried to make it low-key. It exploded in my face. At the time I said it, I had every reason to believe that I was not going to be able to come back, that what had happened would require my full time attention. And so what is your question?
2: Basically, I just wanted to acknowledge you because I got a lot of reaction from my readers that missed you, that informed me that, separate and aside from who was on your show, you allowed them to be on your show. And you were able to get the message out, and slowly but surely I realized that the role of Art Bell in this drama is pretty significant, and I want to thank you for that. I want to thank you for giving Richard a forum. I want to thank you for inviting me on the show, and I think you performed the part of Art Bell excellently. So my question is, what do you think of Art Bell? Do you think that you are doing a service, even though it is entertainment? Do you think that you're fulfilling your purpose here on the planet?
1: I do. I really do. And
2: I got to swear you. Should I swear you first? I swore. Richard, raise your right hand on.
1: Okay, it's up.
2: Okay, go ahead.
1: Yes, I absolutely believe I am performing a service, but it's intermittent, and I want my audience to know that. In other words, sometimes, Peter, what I do is entertainment. Sometimes what I do is really serious stuff. I have on the best scientific minds in the country on one night, and the next I might have somebody who says they're a vampire. So this forum is no single thing, and I think it disturbs my listeners because I mix everything up together. I couldn't do the same thing. It's like so many talk show hosts now are spending their entire hours on the air every day in endless discussions of Monica Lewinsky. I couldn't do the same thing every day. And I think I told the New York Times, or I forget who it was, NBC, I told him, look, if I had to do the same thing every day, I'd slit my throat. So this forum is no single thing. And occasionally, does it serve a very serious purpose? Oh, yes. Yes.
2: Well, on behalf of my members who support you and myself, I applaud you for giving us that opportunity to say what we want to say. And I don't know what your personal beliefs are on what any particular guest is, but I at least personally, I feel that you have an open mind, that you listen to them.
1: I do.
2: Yeah, so listen, you don't take the power from the people. You give it back to them by allowing them to discern what it is that they want or don't want to believe. It's up to the person. You don't tell them what to believe. You just give them the information.
1: That's right. A lot of times I get faxes and email that tell me I'm full of crap. How can you possibly believe that? Well, I don't necessarily believe it. I allow a forum, and I allow the person to tell the story and let the audience be the judge. It's kind of like a courtroom in a way. I make inquiries, help the person tell their story, and then the judgment comes, you know, in the form of email and letters and what have you. So I just, I'm open, that's all.
2: The information, personally, one of the rules is that we have to be informed in order to make an intelligent choice, and you get the information out.
1: Yeah, I believe that.
2: Now, to get back to Gary and his question, his question was two-part. One about what happened to me on November 11th.
1: I'm curious, too.
2: And the second part had to do with
1: 3D manufactured technology.
2: Yeah, well, the second one is the easier one to answer, so let's talk about that. Basically, what I see evidence of, can you hear me all right?
1: Just fine.
2: Can you hear me?
1: Sure.
2: Okay, because I'm having trouble hearing you on this telephone.
1: Oh, really?
2: Yeah, it's the cordless phone went dead, the battery.
1: Oh.
2: And I'm on this phone and it's not working, but as long as you can hear me.
1: I hear you, fine.
2: Okay, what I see is the movies, the special effects, the Nintendo computer games, you go into now they have virtual reality games. That's evidence. That's evidence. That's indicative of our level of technology. When I look around, I see this universe, this solar system, this planet. It seems to be indicative of another futuristic level of technology. So that's, I think, a three-dimensional reality is nothing more than a movie that's going on, and we're actors and actresses, and we play different roles as do actors and actresses on the screen, but we just don't know we're in a movie, and we go through this particular scenario, the reason we came down here, to experience everything, the height of emotions, all kinds of emotions, and basically that's what I think a three-dimensional reality is. I think it's basically a hologram, and we see messages of that. Matter of fact, I just went to the latest Star Trek movie, and there are messages, and there were plenty of messages about a hologram. There were messages about something coming back that had been here before, at least I don't want to give it away to the listeners who haven't seen the movie. But that's what I think a three-dimensional reality is. I don't think it's anything more than a futuristic technology that was created by something. Whatever created it is still interacting with it. We've heard legends, myths. We read it in stories in the Bible about something created this reality. And personally, I think it's still interacting with it. And the question is now whether we have reached the level of being able to have the right to sovereignty and self-determination. As far as my activation on November 11th, nothing unusual happens to me. It's strange. I've never really seen a UFO. I've never had any kind of personal contact experience or paranormal experience. But a month before, in November 11th of this year, I started seeing 11-11. And I would see it on an exercise bike. I would see it on a clock. I would see it in different places, just the numbers, and sometimes 111.
1: Oh, you're not the only one.
2: Yeah, I know, and I wasn't aware of that there was this type of phenomena, but it brought to my attention that something unusual is happening, because nothing unusual is happening, and for me to think something unusual is happening is unusual. So I would see that constantly, at least once, twice, three times a day. And then it comes to November 11th, and I drive from Sedona to Phoenix to see my daughter, and I was at a heightened state of awareness to the effect that I thought I was possibly going to die on this day, and I was getting a message ahead of time. But I didn't die in the physical sense. I think I died in more a metaphysical sense, because on that day, and I'd always believed as I was growing up that you receive information at the proper time, whether our DNA is encoded with some kind of time release capsule,
1: mm-hmm.
2: or we're programmed, or the subconscious releases. I always believed that there was going to come a time that I was going to receive certain information. And at that particular time, I believe I received, this is my story, information and the ability to see things more clearly, to see a pattern. Whereas I used to see individual hoaxes, I now saw a pattern that was leading to a programming to get us to believe in a certain thing, to set us up for something that we've been told about for X number of years. And that was about to happen. The reason, I always believed I was here for a reason. And I always believed I was here for this particular period of time for a reason. And my story is I believe that there were other people also here that came to this particular 3D movie for a specific reason. And
1: well, you described what I think my reason was for being here, or is for being here, and my little part in this three-dimensional act. Let me turn the tables on you. After your November 11th enlightening, I'll call it, where do you picture yourself in this little three-dimensional dance?
2: Well, I would think before I came here, I would want to program the greatest scenario possible to experience the most extreme emotions. I would think I would be part and parcel of the Armageddon scenario if that's what I was programming. I want to be right up to the top. So I don't know the specific part, but I think it has something to do with that. On a different level, I think the reason that I came to Arizona after a vision quest was to bring people together that had been together either here on this planet or in prior lives somewhere else maybe, and nothing has dissuaded me in believing that from the time I've been here. I've been bringing people together, whether it was in when I first got here through Timeless Journeys or presently through Cause. It's accelerating my bringing people together. There were over 4,000 people that read on my list what I write every day.
1: Oh, I know.
2: And there are more that I've been told that they give their emails to three or four other people, and it's a mixture of different things, including a non-UFO subject on Sunday.
1: I know. It gets forwarded around the planet. By the way, if somebody wants to get, that's a good question before we move on. If somebody wants to get on the Cause list, how do they do it?
2: All they have to do is go to the website. The website is www.caus, that's Citizens Against UFO Secrecy.org, and scroll down a little bit, and you'll come to Cause Updates, and it's free. There's no charge.
1: All right, that's excellent. And look, everybody, we've got a link on my site right now. Just scroll
2: right
1: down, go to my site, as
2: all
1: you normally
2: do,
1: and scroll down to Peter Gersten's name and click on the link, and you'll be on the Cause site. And then I guess you leave your name, your email address, that kind of thing, and they will get the daily updates.
2: Daily
1: right?
2: update. They can unsubscribe at any time they want. They can delete. They can do anything with it. There's no charge, and they're even free to criticize me. And let me just suggest to the people that are listening that they should go to your site. This is my suggestion, all right? They can do what they want, but I would suggest they go to your site at least once a day to see what's going on. Richard's site at enterprise.com,
1: sure.
2: which you have a link to every day.
1: Sure.
2: Because my site doesn't keep up to date. My updates are in my Cause update, so that's where they can read what I'm talking about. But Richard's and your site are updated, you know, once a day, and they should look there more than once a day.
1: All right, but I want them to go ahead. I mean, I read your Cause updates every single day, and they always tackle what's currently going on. So folks, it's free. If you have a computer, just go to the site and subscribe to this news, I guess this electronic newsletter, And I think you'd be very pleased. It'll keep you up daily on what's going on. Come to your email box, just like that. What's it like having to write that every day? It's like having a deadline every day, Peter.
2: It's funny because I don't think I've missed any since I appeared on your show. I don't remember exactly when I started the cause updates, but they came apart when it just became every day. Luckily, I have a laptop, and I take it wherever I go, so I can do the updates from wherever I am. And I haven't missed one. I don't remember, you know, how long it is since February, at least.
1: Oh, that's excellent. That it is a long time. Yeah, I've seen them every single day. And then on Sunday, when there's nothing to report, it's non-UFO.
2: Yeah, it's not. It's funny because I had to do two non-UFO updates on Sunday because I had promised my daughter I would ask my readers to vote for her. She was nominated for Teenage Woman of the Year, even though she's only 12. Because she publishes an online magazine called Girls World Design, and she has over 2,000 subscribers, and she's only 12. So I asked everybody to vote for her since she was nominated. And this is an interesting story because the manager, the executive of the company that has the website, emailed me this morning that she was very upset because in the box, when you vote for my daughter, you have to write comments why.
1: Mm-hmm.
2: Some of my members had written, "I'm voting for her so I won't be abducted by ETs. I'm voting for her so that ETs won't move into my neighborhood and cause the real estate values to decrease."
1: I see. Well, most politicians don't much care how they get their votes.
2: That's right.
1: But it may relate here. Listen, here's something typical. Here's somebody angry. Subject: more BS on your show. All crop circles are man-made and hoaxes. You are the biggest sucker I've ever heard. Unsigned, of course. But that's typical.
2: Well, I think that's particularly funny because that only means that the person has no idea what crop circles are all about.
1: Well, we know that some certainly are hoaxes. It has been demonstrated that it can be done. Now, the hoaxes, of course, don't make it past Dr. Levengood and his testing, which shows molecular level changes in the real crop circles. And that's something I'm sure the author of this didn't consider. All right, when we come back shortly, we're going to get the lines open and let the public ask you questions. How would that be? All right, good.
2: Okay.
1: All right, Peter Gersten, UFO attorney. I don't know if that's a fair label or not. Trial attorney is my guest. We'll be right back. Sitchin-like.
2: Well, that's what I feel. That's what I hear. This is my story.
1: Okay.
2: And something is returning. The theme of the Star Trek movie basically had something to do with that. Something has come together and is returning to reclaim something that it had a right to a long time ago. And that's
1: probably
2: why
1: us.
2: I'm looking for a biblical a scholar and who can interpret the prophecy. I think we should look to Genesis. We should look to Revelations, the beginning. This is the time of the end of something. And the new beginning is coming. And we've been told, we've received messages. They can't withhold the information for us. We have free will on this planet. And in order to exercise free will, we have to have information. So the information comes out. It comes out to us through tainted messengers, hoaxes. It comes out to us through the Inquirer, through grade B sci-fi flicks, through TV, through prophecy movies. And it comes out at 3 a.m. on CNN. And it comes out through the subconscious, and that's what David Oates is involved with. He's doing great work in showing us the information that comes through the subconscious. But not only does it come through in reverse, it comes through when a person speaks. And that's why I'm under the belief that if you can keep your enemies talking, you will find a lot of information in what they say. I don't know if it's intentional or unintentional, but the information comes out through the subconscious. And if you can, it's an example of some of the information that comes out through some of the emails I get. It's almost like you can see in those emails information for you, for the person who's reading them. And that's one of the things that happened on November 11th. I now can see what I think are messages, and I can think I can interpret those messages. So that this is my story. Something's coming back, whether it's good or bad, I don't know. It's it was given to me, this information, the day after the bar exam, and I wrote about it in The Ultimate Secret. It's a free internet, and I serialized it. Anybody can get it for free just by going to your website and accessing, clicking on the link to The Ultimate Secret. They can read all 52 chapters free. So basically, I talked about a secret society that I called the Cosmic Circle that controlled all this technology that we see, these advanced, sophisticated objects that are in the skies.
1: All right, a follow-up question to the first, and an obvious one.
2: Okay.
1: From Tom in Boise, Idaho, please ask Peter when he thinks this whole thing will break publicly and what form it will take. Your best guess, in other words.
2: You know, my best guess is before the end of the year, I would think that we would see a major event. There's certain things that have to... You see, the forces that are creating this are performing a ceremony to bring this together. And I was told that the ceremony, certain acts in the ceremony have to be performed before the end of the year. So we might see something around the winter solstice, I would think.
1: All right. First time caller line, you're on the air with Peter Gersten. Good morning.
3: Yeah, good morning, Art.
1: Good morning, Peter.
3: Can you hear me?
2: Good morning.
1: Yeah, I hear you fine. Where are you?
3: Calling from Ohio, Kenny.
1: Yes, sir.
3: Listen on WSPD.
1: Yes, sir.
3: Just a quick comment and then a couple since we're going over scenarios tonight. I don't know, Peter, did you know that this past November 11th was Veterans Day and here in our country and in Remembrance Day in Canada and Australia?
2: Seems appropriate.
3: Yeah. And speaking about, you know, and I started thinking about our military and what Richard had said earlier about the possibility of, you know, a reason for martial law or something. I have... And, you know, Y2K coming up, and I'm thinking what our military, you know, they have to know this was coming for a long time. One on a national, a couple scenarios and then comments from you both, if you will. One on a national basis. If this was connected with some reason or some fabrication of some kind with the, that, you know, might have a reason, an excuse to, you know, like to impose martial law. I mean, I would hate to be, like, in a big city, say, you know, when Y2K hits, what, the government in October, right? Be in a big city, you know, like a week after the welfare checks stop coming in. That's the first scenario. And then on a worldwide scenario, I'm starting to think here, what our military is thinking as far as our technology, our smart bombs, our embedded chips, our... military, we're, you know, almost, you know, it's almost basically down to like we did in the Gulf War, you know, everything from the air, everything computerized. And when this happens, and they're thinking, wow, you know, we're going to be kind of helpless there here in the future on a worldwide scale as far as, you know, 2 billion soldiers in China with the old style tanks and armaments that they can use. I mean, they would be free to march right through Europe, and we couldn't do a darn thing about it. Do you think that either on a worldwide basis, like I just described, or on a national basis, this origin would give us, for instance, maybe on a worldwide basis, to fabricate maybe some strike from another country and give us an excuse to make a first strike? Because if that would happen, where, like I said, if somebody just decided to march over Europe with the older style weapons, we wouldn't be able to do anything. Would they be thinking, hey, let's go ahead and you know, fabricate something here? That way we can go ahead and strike, and then when this is all over and everything's passed, we'll still be the dominant power of the world.
2: Okay, Art, your turn.
1: My turn? You know, that is just one more scenario. I don't give it more or less weight. If you want my honest opinion, Peter, it is only this. I know inside of me, every part of my fiber knows something big is coming. I've been saying this for some time. But I don't know what it is. I'm not a prophet. And so I don't know. I see events escalating and speeding up, but I wouldn't give any more weight to what he just said than anything else.
2: Well, anything else, there's information out there. Isn't there common stories and legends to each of the religions? Isn't there a common theme that we've been told about and read about?
1: Yes.
2: And basically, haven't we been told that the period that would happen is now?
1: Well, there's great debate about that. You know, the religious community would say we are in the final days. The signs are all there.
2: Native Americans?
1: Astrologically? Yes. I interview those. I interview prophets. I interview just about every discipline you can imagine. I interview Catholic priests. I interview anybody I can lay my hands on. And it's a consistent thread
2: right.
1: throughout all the interviews that something is coming.
2: And we can get an idea of what it is, you know, by reading, by looking to biblical scholars, to looking to mythology.
1: But even you are unwilling to state definitively what you believe is coming.
2: What I believe is coming, I think martial law is coming.
1: As
2: I think something is just coming back that has been here before, and I think that the powers that are in control of this planet know that it's coming back and are preparing to be the ambassadors of this planet when it comes back.
1: Okay. Well, I take it back. Then you are, in fact, stating fairly definitively what you think it's going to be. I don't know that I believe that's it. It could be. It's another scenario. I just know something is happening.
2: That's fine.
1: Wildcard Line, you're on the air with Peter Gersten. Good morning.
4: Yes, good morning, Art. How are you?
1: Fine.
4: Good. This is Greg from El Cajon, California on Coco AM.
1: Yes, sir.
4: How are you doing?
1: Fine.
4: Good. Mr. Gersten, I've enjoyed the dialogue this evening. I have a quick question for you. Back in mid-November, Art had a gentleman on who claims he had an encounter with an alien. He supposedly killed it, took it home, deposited it in his freezer, and some days later it reanimated. The story went on to where his home was broken into, and allegedly this alien being was taken from his home along with a lot of destruction to his home. What's your take on this, and if you can say so, do you have any contact with this person?
2: No, I don't have any contact with this person. In all fairness, I'm not that, you know, up on all the facts and circumstances of the incident. I didn't hear the shows, and I didn't read any of the information that's posted on a website.
1: The group that had contact with this man was a San Diego ufology group. That's all I know, caller.
2: Well, basically, Gary Valtenuta posted on my website that he believed the alien was similar to the alien in Travis Walton, Fire in the Sky, and to the Scream. And then I got another email for a director at MUFON who indicated that at no time did this person either contact any of the MUFON people. And Peter Davenport never remembered being contacted by
1: correct.
2: Him. And I would think that somebody contacted Peter Davenport, myself, and said, listen, I just shot an alien, or something along those lines. It would maybe not get our immediate attention, but we would definitely remember that.
1: Bashed it in the head, actually.
2: Yeah, so we would remember something like that. But the point, that's not the point. You're losing, you see, you got to look at the big picture. The big picture is the timing of this. This coincided with what Richard was getting involved with. So it was almost a diversion, because this was hanging around for 2 years, he said, as were the MJ-12 documents. So all of a sudden you got things hanging around for 2 years, and they come to the public's attention around the same time, and they're sort of a diversion from maybe what Richard's talking about. Plus, for the first time we saw a story, okay, information, whether it's a hoax or not, about an individual coming in contact with an E.T., killing the E.T. and taking possession of it. At no time before that did we ever have that information. The closest we actually came was E.T.'s in military custody, either dead or alive at the alien interview. But now, for the first time, we are being told, which is part of the program, that now E.T.'s are interacting on a day-to-day level and not just coming at night. So it's just part of the programming, whether it's true or not, to bring us closer to whatever this big event that's about to happen.
4: Right. Okay, well, thank you very much, Peter.
1: All right, thank you for the call, and take care. East of the Rockies, you're on the air with Peter Gersten and Art Bell. Where are you, please?
5: Hello, Art. It's Kathy from Woodbridge, New Jersey.
1: Hi.
5: Hello, Peter. There was a show 10 days ago, and if any of you missed it, you must get it and see this show. It was To Boldly Know, and it was basically a very high information show done around the new Star Trek movie Insurrection. I have never in a matter of 10 years seen or heard so much information. They either leave you at a dull end where you don't hear anything about technology, or they give it to you all in one night. I heard things about solar propulsion, rapid protocol typing, where you turn your dreams into reality in a matter of hours, laser tracing. I heard things on, let's put it this way, interferometry, where someone puts mirrors up in space. Does that ring a bell, Art?
1: Yes.
5: Okay.
1: Yes, the Russians have already launched their first mirrors, yes.
5: Okay. And those things could actually tell you, they can watch your hair grow. That's how perfect these things are. Another thing are holograms that would blow your mind. I remember several months ago, Zahi Awas told you, Art, that Russia would show us a hologram that would blow our socks off. Okay?
1: Correct, yes.
5: And I'm still waiting for that. All this technology came out in a matter of an hour. And you have, like I said, you have to see the show. And then you tell me, who's giving us this technology? How many of those UFOs, yes, they may be ours, but how many of them aren't ours? And if the ones that are ours, how do we get that technology? You think it was given to us? And that's it. That's my question.
1: All right, Kathy. All right. Peter?
2: I think there's a technology that's on this planet that we are unaware of. I think there's a terrestrial technology that started probably in the 30s and in the 40s and continued. And because of the war and this Cold War, in at least 1947, went underground, and all these agencies were organized to protect this information. And basically, it's technology. And I think that we don't give ourselves enough credit for developing some of the things that we see in the sky. Now, you have to remember, there's black budgets, and there's possibly some secret organization, maybe our own corporations, maybe Lockheed Martin, that are involved in testing this technology without restriction, without limitation, and with resources. So I don't think we've been told about the technology that exists on this planet. I think we see it, but we're not being told about it. It's classified. And I think it's at least, I would say, this 50 years since 47 when it went underground, I would say there's at least, it's progressed, it must be at least 100 years more sophisticated than what we're seeing, because technology is filtered into the society piecemeal.
1: Well, the caller was trying to ask, do you believe that we have made a deal at a government level, or do you think that we have recovered a craft, 1947 or others, from which we have back-engineered technology?
2: Personally, no.
1: You don't believe that?
2: No, I'm open to the possibility. I haven't seen really any evidence of anything. It's hard to identify what it is that we're seeing in the sky. Basically, COAS is going to be filing a lawsuit involving these black triangular objects.
1: I know about those.
2: So, you know, everybody that sees them says that it can't be ours. I'm not that convinced that it can't be ours.
1: Nor am I.
2: So we should know what those objects are. What are the purpose of this these objects? Why are they flying over populated areas? Why do they have the ability to hover and beam lights down? Are they looking for something? And if they're not ours, then we should know about it. What's the secret? Tell us. What are these things?
1: Well, what I saw, Peter, was so alien, and I use that word advisedly. I don't necessarily mean little green man alien. Alien to any technology that I would be aware of that we're anywhere close to, that it would have to be one of two things, either one of theirs, or if it's ours, it's such a big story either way, because it means that we have anti-gravitic technology. Hold on, we're at the bottom of the hour. But either way, what I saw, what my wife saw, and you can see that on my website, by the way, it is an accurate, precisely accurate representation of what we saw. Thank you, Mark McCandlish, for doing the drawing over a period of months as we supplied him with information. Want to see what we saw? We'll take a look. That's interesting email. Hey, Art. Did you hear about the blonde inventor? She invented a battery-powered machine that cranks your Beijing free play radio for you. No, I don't want more blonde jokes. This is Coast to Coast AM.
6: In Humboldt County, And my wife and I were, we had a patio on the top of a large mountain. And a plane, we thought a plane was coming at us. It was just turning dark. It was right at the dusk. And as it came toward us, we noticed that it had a large amount of lights on it. So we ran out on the patio and looked at it, and it went right over us. And it had a grid of lights. There were 40 lights in a width and about 60 lights in length, which, of course, makes over 2,400 lights on this object. It was a large, long, elliptical craft. As it went over, it appeared to be hollow in the underbelly as it went right over us. Next day, we were talking to different people about it. No one saw it but us. Except in the paper the next day, from Arcata, which is about 20 miles inland, I mean toward the ocean from where we were, there were about 25 reported callings of seeing these lights 20 miles west into the mountains. And in the paper, it said that that it was checked out because of all these reports of these lights, and the FAC, the aviation, said there were no aircraft in that area that night. And we still don't know what it was. I thought it was a military, some type of military experiment. We later thought it might have been a blimp trying to fly from one place to another, and they wanted to have a lot of lights on it so nothing would run into it. But we never did know what it was, and I'm wondering, has anybody else ever seen a craft that had what appeared to be like Christmas tree lights, red, yellows, and blues, and on a almost a square grid that outlined its entire form?
1: All right. Peter, do you get such reports commonly? Is that something you hear about?
2: Well, unusual objects in the sky, large hovering objects without sound, those reports come in. There are different configurations of lights on the craft, and I personally feel that they can change the light formation to appear to be different types of geometric objects. We've had reports of triangular objects and hexagonal objects and octagonal objects. The point is, though, there is something flying in our skies on a continuous basis. It has since the 80s. No one has taken responsibility for control or ownership of this object, and we're not being told what they are. I think we have a right to know what these objects are, and that's why COAS is going into court. It's going to bring a lawsuit under the Freedom of Information Act against the Department of Defense, who has not met the time limits and not responded to my appeal in a request for this information. So we're going to go into court, and we're going to go into court after the 21st of this month and file that lawsuit asking the Department of Defense to produce documents on what these objects are.
1: Good enough, and good luck. Wildcard Line, you're on the air with Peter Gersten. Hi.
7: Hi, this is Bill from Ohio, Youngstown, Ohio.
1: Yes, Bill.
7: Before I address my question, you just brought up the 1111 again. Maybe it'd be interesting if somebody would research each book in the Bible, 11th chapter, 11th verse. Maybe there's a clue. Be something to...
1: Maybe.
7: My question is this. I don't know if you can answer it. When Richard was on earlier and talking about that we may be in for an attack, do you, Art, or Attorney Gersten, or Richard, have any theory that if such an attack takes place, if it is going to take place because of the nefarious deeds of the Black Projects and the Black Priesthood, as Richard would refer to them as, and then as a consequence, all the rest of us will call us the innocent, would suffer, would this attack maybe not take place if all these Black Projects had not been circulating for the past several decades? I don't even know if you can answer that. It's just bugging me.
2: Well, as far as I'm concerned, we decided to come down into this three-dimensional movie. It's a script. We're just, you know, playing roles in following the script. It's free choice within certain limitations. But we planned this because we wanted to experience what's about to come. And to experience it internally and then externally on the planet. So we're going to find out whether it's an attack, whether it's something else. I think it's going to happen. Now, a terrorist attack, us attacking Iraq, I don't believe ETs are going to attack us if that's the scenario. That's not what I see. There's going to be something that's going to create a lot of chaos here, one way or the other, I think.
7: Well, I'm talking about if it's extraterrestrial. People like yourself and Art, Richard, myself, certainly do not endorse these black projects. That's why I say we're the innocents in this
2: case. Movie is perfect as it is. There's supposed to be black projects in this movie. There's supposed to be the military. There's supposed to be the government. Everything is perfect in this reality for us to experience what we're about to experience. Mm-hmm. We're setting the stage.
7: Yes, I understand.
2: So basically everything you see are mere props for this final conflict for sovereignty and self-determination.
7: Just a little addendum. I've also had the 11-11 experience many times. It seems like I'm driving every time I look up. The license plate in front of me is 11-11.
2: Well, that...
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0: 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And now, Art Bell.
1: Or it's really happening.
2: What's happening? Well, it happened to me. That's all I can tell you.
1: Right. East of the Rockies, you're on the air with Peter Gerson. Hi.
3: Yes, sir.
1: Yes.
3: Can you hear me?
1: I hear you.
3: Okay, great. This is Bill from Babylon. And I was listening to your Hoagland speaking about those manipulation of, seemed like, weather patterns.
1: Yes.
3: Well, I was reading a physics book on waveforms, and there's a lot of things that waveforms have in common. And I got to a section on the spherical harmonic waveforms, and it mentions that whenever a sphere vibrates, there's a certain nodal circles appear where the sphere stands still. And that would maybe explain why the snow circle, there was an area there where the snow wasn't falling, right? In other words, what I'm saying is that maybe Hoagland should look for these harmonics. These patterns, like what he witnessed in Arizona, would be maybe in different sections of the globe. The reason why it manifested itself in Arizona was due to the wind being in, the snow being in the air. So it would show up its energy pattern.
1: That's correct. That's what Richard said.
3: Other climatic conditions that would, he would see this harmonic that is being set up across the globe.
1: Okay. Any comments, Peter?
2: Nope.
1: Neither. I appreciate it. So many scenarios, so little time. West of the Rockies, you're on the air.
4: Hi there, Peter.
2: Hello.
4: Hi. I have a question. This is Ronaldo in Denver.
1: Yes, sir.
4: And you sound like just the person to answer this for me. This has been on my mind for a long time. Now, bear with me. This is kind of complicated. But if, let's just say, I was standing in the seventh dimension of the fourth...
5: Call the wildcard line. Area 702-727-1295.
4: Proof mammal?
1: Yes, the answer is a simple yes for you, sir. First time caller line, you're on the air with Peter Gersten. Hello.
6: Good evening, gentlemen. This is Big Toe Art in Fort Worth.
1: Yes, sir.
6: And I sent you an email over the weekend. Did you get it? Did it help?
1: Thank you, yes.
6: Nope. Peter, you were mentioning a while ago some references in the Bible, and I think I've been thinking about this for several weeks, but it would be very easy for a... superior intelligence, whether it's earthbound or extraterrestrial, to arrive and claim creatorship, if you want to use that word, and to say, well, I did it, I'm back, and worship me. And I don't know if you are familiar with Matthew 24, but it does mention in there that the power of this deception, whatever it is going to be strong, that so strong that even the very elect could be deceived. And I think it fits right in with what you all are talking about tonight, and I'd like your comments.
2: Well, I have two scenarios. That is one of them. Not to that extent. Basically, he comes down as benevolent, and I don't know whether it's a creator or not. It has technology that's much more advanced, and basically that's why we're going to believe... It must have come from somewhere else because we don't have that technology when all along we've had this technology and you're just now seeing it in daylight. So I don't know if that's the scenario. That's one. But I'm leaning now toward the scenario that I wrote about. Basically that whatever assumes control of this planet will be terrestrial, but appearing to be having technology that can help us, basically, that they've had all along and so forth. And basically to be the ambassadors of this planet because we give up their power to them when whatever comes back, it comes back basically. Because
6: well,
2: I think that the way they found out something was coming is in the interpretation of the crop circles. But that's a whole other story. I think the messages were in the crop circles as to what was happening. And they were, this whatever this group is, interpreted the crop circles and realized that what's about to happen. But... I don't know. Your scenario is just as good as mine, you know, as is anybody else's.
6: Well, I think there's some, you know, as Art would say, synergy in all of this. I think there are truths in all parts of it, and I think the bottom line is beware.
2: Be aware.
1: Be aware. Yes.

0: I agree with that. And again, I just know something wicked comes this way, and I don't know what it is, and I don't know when it's going to get here, and it's just a feeling in my bones. That's all. Wildcard Line, you're on the air with Peter Gersten and Art Bell.
1: Hello.
0: Hello.
2: Hello.
1: All right, this is Debbie in Las Vegas.
0: Hi, Debbie.
1: Listen, I'm a psychic and I'm a sensitive also. And from November 11th, on the 11th day, I've been trying to call you and I haven't been able to get through.
0: Yes.
1: To tell you that when the gentleman called about the alien, it was on November 11th, and it's the 11th month of the 11th day. And this is a master number. This is why people are noticing it.
0: Huh.
1: And this was on Strange Universe also, because my where I live is 1111, which is ironic. And my mother said, why was she getting this 1111? And she wound up coming to visit me.
0: Yes.
1: And I had sent her the tape. And it was on Strange Universe months ago. But there's more to it than that people are noticing. There is something to it, because it is a master number of the universe.
0: Well, I don't know about that. It's a number that people are suddenly noticing. That's all I can attest to.
1: Right, but I'm trying to tell you what I found out about it so that you guys can get, you know, so the people out there that are wondering, they'll wonder what a master number is. It's the master number of the universe, and it's a number that...
0: How do you know? Okay, wait.
1: Oh, yeah, this is information.
0: How do you know that?
1: This was, I've learned this, a couple of years ago. It was a master number.
0: How do you know this?
1: Well, through the grapevine of other psychic people and people that I've known for years, you know, it was a definite number that is going to, and it could be the 11th day of November also, which is the 1111. And that's why people are noticing it, because something may be happening on November 11th. Not maybe this one, possibly next year or the year 2000. You know what I mean? You know what I'm trying to say?
0: Yes, I hear clearly what you're saying. I just don't... in email about this. So many people are having the same thing. Why? And I don't have the answer to that. East of the Rockies, you're on the air with Peter Gersten. Hello.
3: Yes, hello, Art. How are you?
0: Fine. Where are you?
3: Okay, in Portland, Maine.
0: Yes, sir?
3: Okay. Back about a couple of years ago, speaking about hairy situations, I was walking a back road, and if you've ever walked a back road where there's no street lights and you can almost strain your eyes to try to see, I was pushed. I was alone by myself, and then suddenly this bluish green, faster than I've ever seen one blink, strobe light from out of nowhere. I didn't see any craft attached to it or anything above me. And it just disappeared, and I ran, and I felt emotionally distraught. I was crying. I didn't know what to think about what I just went through. I mean, and then I finally come upon, near the lights and whatnot, and every time I get in the vehicle and I go on one of those roads, I fear that the car is going to break down and I'm going to be in a panic.
0: Well, I'm not sure what to tell you.
3: It really happened.
0: No, I believe you. I don't know what to tell you. Another experience, and there are more and more and more of these turning up every day. Peter?
2: Well, I agree. People are having personal contact experiences. They're interacting with something that we're not being told even exists. We're not acknowledging anything other than this 9-to-5 weekday, weekend, tribal, reality. You go to work, come home, watch TV, go to sleep, get up in the morning, the same thing. There are other things interacting with us, and we should be looking at that.
0: There you are. I agree with that completely. There is something going on, and that's one of the reasons I think we're here, and one of the reasons the audience is so big. Oh, by the way, don't forget, we now have 3 hours of broadcast before the live show starts at 7 p.m. Pacific time. Ask your radio station about it.

0: All right, back now to Peter Gersten. Just one quick question for you, Peter. There were a lot of stories going around not long ago that Area 51 was no more, that Area 51 or what was there had been moved into Utah. Do you have anything on that at all?
1: Nope, I have no information at that. I really don't concern myself with Area 51. I still believe whatever is there or wherever it is earthly technology. At least now it is, okay? So technology is classified. I'm not going to waste my time. I did in the beginning of the lawsuits against the NSA and CIA. We went after technology. I'm not interested in technology. You're not going to get that.
0: So your main focus now?
1: Well, I guess it's ironic that I'm going to bring a lawsuit for these black triangles when I'm saying that I'm not after technology. But there's another reason that I'm going after the black triangles, because they're still flying over the skies, and that's what I'm concerned about. What is in our skies now on a day-to-day basis?
0: Well,
1: that's why I'm going after them.
0: Well, okay, but you are still pressing for information that may be contained within Area 51.
1: Yeah, it's very possible, I guess, that there is a connection, but we will see. You see, the first two lawsuits, which is interesting, is that the government admitted they had documents. The CIA admitted that they had, 1,000 documents. They released 900 pages, and they withheld 57 documents. The National Security Agency admitted they had 135 and refused to release any of them, and that was upheld by the court. In the lawsuit that courts brought, I think it was this year, against the Department of Army for documents about what Colonel Corso was talking about in the book Day After Roswell.
0: Yes.
1: We went looking for those documents. And the government didn't say, in this particular case, the Army didn't say, well, we have the documents as they did in the first two cases, but we're not going to give them to you because of national security. They stated that they didn't have any documents. They couldn't find any documents. And aside from what the colonel was saying, they don't have any documents in 1998. And right now we're waiting to go into court and argue whether the search by the Army was reasonable. And they gave me a date of May of 1999. You believe that?
0: Well, that could easily be so, because the late Congressman Stephen Schiff got a GAO investigation going, which eventuated in a statement that all of the records that he was searching for, or the GAO was, had been mysteriously destroyed.
1: Yeah, I think there was a fire at one point also. But it's going to be interesting to see the Department of Defense's position. Are they going to find documents pursuant to these triangles? Are they then going to withhold them under national security grounds? Or are they going to just say, we don't have any documents? And I'll tell you, if they come forward and say they don't have any information, any documents at all, any records concerning...
0: Then they're lying.
1: Yeah, they... Exactly, right?
0: The reason I say that, and I don't make a lot of definitive statements.
1: Right.
0: Look, one came right over my
1: head.
0: Exactly. So I can say, if they say they have nothing, they're lying through their teeth.
1: And
0: because either they know that these are coming from elsewhere, or they know that we've got them.
1: Sure.
0: One of the two.
1: Of course.
0: All right. First time caller line, you're on the air with Peter Gersten. Hi.
2: Hi, gentlemen. This is Kevin from Dallas.
0: Kevin, you're going to have to yell at us.
2: Okay. This is Kevin from Dallas. I'm kind of curious or intrigued. There's a statement that Peter's made several times that something's coming. And there's a certain tentativeness about the way he's saying that, or a vague. It sounds like an intentional vagueness.
0: That's from me. Art Bell, I'm vague about it because I don't know. Peter has been quite a bit more specific.
2: Well, the something's coming though. He hasn't been very specific on what the something is. It strikes me. I know from personal experience, having had some just odd experiences myself. And a lot of times when you're particularly talking to radio land full of strangers, that if it's something of a supernatural sometimes or other type. Experience, there's a tendency to not want to get too specific with what it is unless you know the people you're talking to. I'm just curious as to whether he could be a little bit more specific about what he sees coming, or if he in fact even does know what it is that's coming.
1: Well, I can tell you what I wrote about, what I felt was channeled during that period, what I still believe. I think that something is coming back that has been here a long time ago. And either it had to leave because of some disaster to the planet, or it was expelled for whatever reason.
2: Well, so the expelled thing is interesting. I mean, there's the concept, the old Hebrew concept of the abyss, which is a place of consignment for whoever the guys were that used to be here. And, of course, there's the biblical concept that, which referred to as the beast, for example, will ascend from the abyss.
0: Yes.
2: Which is sort of a keeping place for entities gone bad or what have you. Is that along the lines of what you're...
1: Well, it's possible that there are a lot of messages, a lot of metaphors that we have to translate. The information is there for us to look at to draw some inferences as to what is coming back.
2: Can you be a little bit more specific about your source? You're saying this information was kind of channeled. I'm also not really clear on exactly what your source of your information is.
1: For a week period, back in 1996, when I finished, the day after I finished taking the bar, I was inundated with very intense thoughts to the point where my mind could not think of anything else for a period of 1 week. And it was the second time that had happened to me. The first time it had happened, it was after the United States Supreme Court's decision in the National Security Agency case. And that's when at first I started receiving these messages. And I took some notes, but there were certain things at that time that couldn't be concluded. So I just dropped it, and then it started again. And basically, some of those events that I talked about then are coming true now.
2: I see. All right, that clarifies things quite
1: a
2: bit.
1: Yes, I'm glad.
2: I appreciate it.
0: All right, thank you. And take care. Wildcard Line, you're on the air with Peter Gersten. Hi.
3: Hello, good morning. I was interested in this 11 thing. I'd like to maybe throw my 2 cents into it.
0: Okay.
1: How about your 11 cents?
3: Or my 11. Well, see how...
0: There you go.
3: Two is actually 1-1. But anyway, I did some research and I came across this book called The Black Arts, and it's just basically a history of the occult and everything. And I want to preface this by saying this isn't from a Christian slant, but what they have to say about the number 11 is that it represents, in their... whosever society this is, are the faithful disciples of Jesus, because obviously Judas, fell away. And what these 11 did was go out into the world to spread the message, because the number 10, and I don't want to make this confusing, represents the earth, and 11 is the divinity side. So when they applied this number to human beings, 11, these are people that are saints, martyrs, preachers, and this is very interesting, teachers, as in communicators, as you and art are. And it's very interesting what a caller a little while back said about maybe this has something to do with chapters in Scripture. If you just take what I said and read Revelations 11:11, you'll see that those two, which is 1-1, those two martyrs are resurrected after they lay in the street for 3.5 days, as the story goes. But the reason why they were, after they were killed, obviously, but the reason why they were killed, because they were going out and tormenting the world. But how they were tormenting them was because they were giving a message that the world didn't want to hear, and the Lord of Abyss, in chapter 10, kills them, and the whole world celebrates. So, to make the long story short, it's almost as if the people that are seeing this 11-11 perhaps are these teachers. And you said you had a sort of a revelation, and you and Art both are bringing, well, Art's not bringing the message, he's allowing the message to come through, but then people like you are giving us a message. So I don't know if it makes any sense, but what do you think?
1: I don't know if I'm giving you any message. That's up to you. You have to decide that. I am just telling you my own experiences. Whether you find that consistent with your experiences, that's fine. If they're inconsistent, then that's fine also. I can only tell you what I'm experiencing.
0: Good enough. East of the Rockies, you're on the air with Peter Gersten. Hi.
4: Hi, good morning, Art. Good morning, Peter.
1: Good morning.
4: My name's Marty. I'm calling from Brooklyn, New York.
0: Yes, sir.
4: And I do. Firstly, I want to apologize to you out there from everybody in New York for the antics of Curtis Lee. I truly, sincerely apologize for everybody. It's no, uncalled for.
0: Not necessary. Curtis is as Curtis does.
4: I suppose. I do have a few comments. One of my comments is that I was taking out the trash about 5 in the morning the other night, and I had searched the sky as best I could to see at least one meteor in the Leonid space shower, and I saw nothing, and I was very, you know, upset or whatever. But when I was taking out the trash the other day, I saw something caught my eye, and I looked up, and I saw a shooting star, I guess, go across maybe a third of the sky. And the thing that's weird about it is that it was sort of cloudy that night, and the area that I saw it in was gray, so that means there was some sort of precipitation, I guess, in the air or something, some fog, but I saw it. And there were street lights everywhere. I live in the city, and it was very bright. So it makes me think that maybe something is out there. But one question I have for Peter is if he's looking for records that might show that something is coming, either an Armageddon or some sort of catastrophe, natural or otherwise, to look at Revelations, I think, it's like looking at myths or something. You need to look at the direct source. And there's a time capsule in Giza, the Great Pyramids. And on our show, while you were in Africa, I heard a repeat of one of your guests saying that they had planned on opening Ganton Brink's door in the Great Pyramid. And a lot of people suspect that there might be a room behind it or something. And I think there may be answers to a lot of questions in there. And I guess the question is mainly for Art, as to whether you think or you've heard that somebody's going to do something about it, and hopefully you're not going to tell me that they're going to close it.
0: I'm not going to tell you that. I'm going to tell you that Azahi Awas has said that he is going to close the pyramid permanently.
4: That's very upsetting. I think there's a lot of clues there. That's something left over by...
0: I could not agree more.
4: Yeah, I mean, I think there's somebody that used to inhabit this planet.
0: Look, when I was in Egypt, Zahi went out of his way to say, Art, there's nothing to hide. Go anywhere you want in the pyramid. Go below the ground. Go below the causeway. Investigate. And, of course, I did. But I could have spent the next 100 years there looking around. And if I didn't know where to look, I would not have found anything. And so now he's, you know, after all that openness, now he's saying, we're going to close it forever.
4: That sounds very mysterious.
0: Yeah.
4: I hope somebody keeps up on that. And I hope your guess from that time when you were away was correct, and that someday it will be opened and it will be shown to the public.
0: We shall see. I know there is, I can tell you this, there is a Fox special coming up that really, really, really surprises me, in which they are going to open something or another at Giza. In fact, the headline is, let me see, from the New York Times News Service, Fox to venture into atypical territory with Egyptian special. So somehow, some tomb is going to be opened, and Fox is going to cover it. So, I don't know. We're getting mixed messages. West of the Rockies, you're on the air with Peter Gersten. Hi.
5: Yeah, good morning, Art. Good morning, Peter.
6: Good morning.
5: Art. By the way, talking about Richard Hoagland, I think Richard Hoagland is brave and most honest person I've ever heard, even though Art is being harsh sometimes on him. But anyway, I do have a question and a comment to Peter. Peter, earlier there was a caller, a lady, she said that... the technology that she was asking about technology, whether it was from extraterrestrial, some of the technology extraterrestrial or terrestrial. I was with you all the way until you said, no, it's not extraterrestrial. How does it qualify you to say that if you're not sure about it? And that kind of bothered me, to be honest with you.
6: Well, it's just my opinion. It's an inference based on what I've read and seen. It doesn't have to be your opinion. You can draw whatever opinion you want. I'm just sharing with you opinion.
5: I understand that, but I mean, to say something, to confirm something, if you're not sure about it, it's like answering yes or no.
6: Well, I don't want to argue semantics, but basically it's just an opinion. You're assuming I'm confirming something, because you're reading something into it, but I'm explaining to you that it's only my opinion based upon what I've read and seen in documents, in books, and intuitively. So it's just an opinion, my friend. You know, my opinions aren't worth any more than your opinions.
5: I understand that, but I mean, to say something like extraterrestrial, it's not extraterrestrial, then you're confirming that it's not. And that kind
0: confirming
5: of,
0: it for the...
5: I'm not
0: no, he's
5: you.
0: Not. I didn't hear that at all.
5: The lady, she was asking, she said, could it be possible that some of the technology we have is extraterrestrial?
6: Well,
5: and I'm not
6: possible.
5: Trying to put Peter down, you know. Get me over here a minute. I'm not trying to put him down, but it kind of bothered me. I was all the way with him until he said that. My chin dropped down.
6: Well, let me ask you, my friend, you still bothered now that I've explained it to you?
5: I'm sorry, what was that again?
6: Are you now still bothered even though I've explained you?
5: No, I'm not. I mean,
6: okay, so
5: I respect you, and I've been with you. I'm enjoying your conversation, and it's very interesting because since you've been with defending people, the UFO cases and all that, but to say it's not extraterrestrial, it kind of I'm a listener, Art Bell listener. It kind of threw me out for a while. You
6: well,
5: know?
6: It's inconsistent with your belief system. So it's hard for you to believe, you know, me when you feel that it is extraterrestrial.
5: Let me ask you something.
6: Basically, is that I haven't seen the evidence, the preponderance of evidence, to convince me. Now, you have to understand what we're talking about.
5: I understand
6: talking about
5: that.
6: What was seen definitely in 1947.
5: I understand that. Do you believe the crash of Roswell? Just a question.
6: I believe something crashed there. Yes.
5: Okay, then you know it could be. You know, it's possible if you get hold of something, you could back engineer it somehow.
6: Well,
5: That's what I'm saying.
6: I don't have to take that leap. And I represented Corso, who believed and stated in his book that it was back engineered. But, you know, simply because I personally do not believe something doesn't mean I don't have a professional obligation to follow all leads. And I had a professional obligation to take a look at what Corso was saying, even though I didn't believe it. And I brought a lawsuit in court. And, you know, and it's still going on, even though Corso has now died.
5: I understand that, Peter, since you're a good friend of Richard. You're a great guy.
6: Oh, and I love you, too.
0: Thank you both.
5: Thank you.
0: Hold on. We have reached the bottom of the hour. We will break here.
6: I am here.
0: All right. So is the first-time caller line. You're on the air with Peter Gersten. Hi.
7: Hi.
0: Hello.
7: Hello. This is Willow in Corvallis, Oregon.
0: Yes, Willow.
7: I was hearing you talk about the 1111 and kind of wondering about it, and I met a woman on the train one time who was just coming from some land that people have in Montana, and that is about the 1111. They say that it's like a trigger number to awaken people, and this group of people, there's a woman named Solara who is kind of the focus person, and she's written a book called The Starborn, about star seeds and also like 1111 and energy grids.
0: So there are even books out about the number 1111.
7: Right. And these people get together at different times every few years, and there's some sort of numerical pattern to it. And they do gateway ceremonies where there's like an inner circle that opens a gateway, and then there's an outer circle that is stabilizing the energy, and then there's an outer circle around that that's kind of like a guardian circle. And so they're doing these things to help, like, rebirth the Earth into, well, in the book it talks about the seventh dimension being the one that we're actually going into.
0: All right. Peter, this is apparently pretty widespread and has been going on for quite a while.
6: It seems so. I got quite a reaction when I talked about my 1111 experience. Quite a few emails of people experiencing the same things, and there were quite a few websites that were referred to me, Solara's website being the primary one. So there are people that are very familiar with this. That's a very nice name, Willow.
0: It is. It's a pretty name.
6: Nice voice also.
0: Wildcard Line, you're on the air with Peter Gersten. Hi.
8: Hi.
0: Where are you?
8: Where am I?
0: Yes.
8: Oh, I'm right here in North America. I'd rather not give my exact location.
0: Well, I doubt naming the state would give you away.
8: Well, it is somewhat of a state, but it's considered a province up here in Canada.
0: In Canada, all right, so you're not even in the state, all right.
8: That's
0: fair enough.
8: I'm wondering whether Mr. Gersten would be interested in taking on some real kind of a different type of... I don't know whether it's UFO or extraterrestrial-oriented type story, but I think you would be very interested in hearing about it yourself, Mr. Bell. We spoke a little bit in the past. Does Mr. Gersten take pro bono work outside of the U.S.?
0: Well, that's an interesting question. Out of jurisdiction, Peter, or what?
1: Well, I never thought about it before. I know of U.S. attorneys that practice in U of K. Anything's possible, I guess. Why don't you email me?
8: I'm not access to a computer.
0: Everybody does. Go to a library.
8: Well, I'm in a rural location. I'll try and do that if I can. If I can, and hopefully I'll get this.
0: All right, There's another way to do it. Let's do this. Peter, do you have an address people can write to?
1: Yeah, sure. CAUS, that's cause.
0: Right.
1: Post Office Box 20351.
0: Wait a minute. P.O. Box. Do it again.
1: Post Office Box 20351.
0: Got it.
1: Sedona, S-E-D-O-N-A, Arizona. 86341.
0: 86341. That's cause, P.O. Box 20351, Sedona, Arizona, 86341. What is it, Peter, about Sedona?
1: Well, it's magical and mystical, I can tell you that. People's issues come up very quickly here. The energy is a lot different from different places. What can I tell you about it? It's almost a natural alignment. That's what I've been told. There are different observatories throughout the planet, whether it's Stonehenge or the pyramids possibly or some of the other places to study the rising stars.
0: Yep.
1: Well, that's constructed by man. Sedona is a natural alignment. In other words, if you're in the center of Sedona and look out in certain directions, the name of the rock that you're looking past has a connection to the rising star. Now, whether they name the rocks afterwards over the stars, but basically it's a natural place where there's a natural alignment. They didn't have to construct everything. The rocks happened to be in alignment. They just happened to name them. So it seems to be a magical place, one of the magical places on the planet.
0: Good enough. East of the Rockies, you're on the air with Peter Gersten. Hi.
9: Hello, Art. This is Hondo from Memphis.
0: Hondo, you're going to have to yell at us. You're not
9: all
0: too
9: right. Is this better, Art?
0: Yep.
9: Okay, this question for Mr. Gersten may sound ridiculous at first, but there's a lot of things going on that you make you lose faith in things. We send a lot of new faces to Washington as elected and appointed officials, but no matter what they stood for or what they did before the elections, once they're inside that beltway, they seem to lose all touch with reality. Everything that's human and normal and American disappears. With all the lying and secrecy and the cover-up, you think they all belong to one huge secret society if they're inducted to once they're in Washington, D.C. And that this Republican-Democrat bantering back and forth is really just a facade to cover up what's really going on.
1: Well, you know what the theme of this reality is? The theme of this reality is The Wizard of Oz. Basically, that movie, one of the most popular movies of all time, is the message. There is something behind the curtain. We are only looking at the curtain, and there's something that is manipulating things behind the curtain, whether it's a secret government, a secret group. But I would also suggest, my opinion is that some of these people belong to these secret societies even before they get to Washington. So there's a curtain and there's something behind the curtain.
9: Wow. Okay.
0: All right. Thank
9: Having
0: you.
9: An answer. Thank you.
0: Thank you and take care. West of the Rockies, you're on the air with Peter Gersten. Hi. Hello there.
10: Did you say west of the Rockies?
0: Yep.
10: Something cut us off right there. I had a bleep in there.
0: No, you're on.
10: Okay. This is Les from Marysville.
0: Yes, sir.
10: If you indulge for a second, I have a short comment and then the question for Peter.
0: Yes, go ahead.
10: I do believe that I was put here for a reason. Probably most of us were. I've meditated on this for a long time. I used to live down there in southern Arizona, and I would go up in the mountains and meditate on things. And it's one of the things I did because it bothered me that, everyone, what's my purpose here? I came up with that. I was put here as a witness for just about everything, just that simple.
0: A witness for everything?
10: Yes, yeah, just we know what's going on worldwide.
0: Well, we all do that.
10: Yep, I know. But I lend a little bit more credence to myself on that. That especially if you're a special witness, I guess you'd say. And that's just the feeling I got and the answer I got from meditation. Well, right or wrong, that's the opinion I have.
0: Okay.
10: Okay, Peter, are you aware of the presence of what's located at Fort Huachuca?
6: Nope.
10: You are not.
6: Nope.
10: You know it's the Army's electronic proving ground?
6: Okay.
10: And they have had an electronic corridor from Fort Huachuca to San Diego since clear back in the 50s.
0: Meaning what?
10: Meaning they have they have means of projecting electronic beams, if you will, from Huachuca to San Diego, and they send things and do things back and forth. This is a secret, top secret, always has been. But,
0: okay, well then, I'm afraid, sir, neither one of us has heard about it, so we cannot comment. It's very secret. First time caller line, you're on the air. Hi.
11: Hi. I'm calling regarding what Willow called and was talking about.
0: Yes.
11: And I happen to have the book 1111, and when you open the front cover, it says 1111 is a pre-encoded trigger placed within our cellular memory banks prior to our descent into matter, which, when activated, signifies that our time of completion is near. And then it says the 1111 is hereby activated. And this has been going on for about 13 years now.
0: Who wrote the book?
11: A woman named Solara, and she has a website, and it's invisible.com with an N, N-V-I-S-I-B-L-E.com, and she has a series of books out, and what she's all about is to remind people that have been reincarnating here on Earth for the last series of 26,000 years that our time, the people that see the 1111, is up, and that we are supposed to hold the light on Earth while the ascension happens. And that's what the 1111 is all about.
0: All right. Peter, had you heard that?
6: Maybe not in those exact words, but it's going to be interesting to see what happens. It's an exciting time we live in. There's no doubt about it. And the reason that we came is for this particular period.
0: Okay. Wild card line, you're on the air with Peter Gersten. Hi. Hello.
12: Hello. Yes.
0: Yes.
12: Hi. Art Charlotte King.
0: Oh, hi, Charlotte.
12: How are you?
0: Fine.
12: Good. Hey, I was listening to your program tonight, and this is a little different than what I usually talk about, but I was very intrigued with the weather engineering information you were giving out, or what you believe to be weather information. Clear back in July of 1990, I happened to be outside one evening, looking up, and saw some brilliant flashes in the sky and made some contacts with people trying to find out what it was. And one of the people I contacted is the late Cal Steinberger. And he gave me some material and paperwork. And this was a government program where they were sending canisters up in the air and blowing them up in order to do things with the electromagnetic field. There was barium and lithium and titanium and all these different things.
0: I recall that.
12: And I happened to be fortunate enough to see those when they went off. And he sent me all kinds of material on weather engineering, and I would like to send it to you if you'd like it.
0: Sure.
12: I have copies of most of it, and I don't know if anyone's continuing his work or not. There's government patents in it. There's drawings, all kinds of things in it.
0: Hey, Peter, is there any way you can file FOIA requests with regard to whether we are doing experiments with our climate, or whether we have done any, or make a general inquiry, or does it have to be very specific to get an answer?
6: Well, the more specific the request, the easier would be to look for the documents. If you put in a general request, then you're limited to where they look, because unless you have the expertise to help you, you know, tell you to tell them where to look, because they're always, you know, ignorant about where they should look in their own agency.
0: Mm.
6: Plus, they don't even have the level of clearance necessary to get some of this information. But what's interesting in reference to the Department of Army case, someone suggested I get a remote viewer to remote view where the Corso papers are and then
0: make a specific request.
6: Yeah, and then, well, I was already in court, but just for the motion, to defeat the motion, and tell me the file numbers even. So I guess there are different ways to do things, but you can request weather engineering, weather modification, but who would you request it to, HARP or department? Which department, Defense?
0: Well, HARP roundly denies, thank you, Charlotte, that there is any weather modification going on as a result of what they do. They'd flat denial.
6: Yeah.
0: One more. East of the Rockies, you're on the air with Peter Gersten. Hi.
13: Hi. This is Beth from Minnesota. I want to clarify, you know, I listen to your program every night because I work at night, and I hear things, and sometimes I'm not sure if I'm hearing them correctly or remembering correctly. Did you not have, I think it was a prophet who was on, who said that President Clinton was going to be the one to blow everything wide open on the UFO situation in America?
0: I'm sure at one time or another I did, yes.
13: I think I heard that. And then I also think I heard that someone had said, and it might have even been Richard Haugland, that Clinton was that day going to be signing something that would enable him to declare martial law if in the future it was necessary.
0: Oh, it's already been signed.
13: That has been signed, and that's confirmed, huh?
0: Oh, sure.
13: Well, just in brainstorming.
0: I mean, this is, look, it is an ongoing state of emergency, and terrorism is the excuse.
13: Right, right.
0: And it's been signed for some time, and they just recently extended that.
13: Well, two thoughts here. One is, you know, with the impeachment process that's going on, it makes me wonder what the real motive is behind this. I mean, they're going after this guy with just a vengeance.
0: I know.
13: And they have been ever since he's been in office.
0: I know. Just as a matter of interest, Peter, it's a political comment, but I'm sure you've been watching the impeachment process as it progresses. Any comments?
6: I think it's a diversion. I think it's part of the script. We're going through death and resurrection scenarios, where, you know, symbolically with you leaving the air or coming back. With you just see it all over, and I think Clinton's part of that. I think he's going to die, so to speak, and then he's going to be resurrected, and it might be with these disclosures. Might be the first president that was in office when some kind of contact was made.
0: Well, my friend, it has been a pleasure to have you on the air, and I hope a lot of people will go to my website, scroll down to the name Peter Gersten, go over and subscribe to the Cause free daily email, and that your base will grow, because I enjoy reading your stuff every day, Peter.
6: It has already, my friend, because of you.
0: All right. Take care, Peter, and good night.
6: Good night.
0: That's it. We're out of time. Sorry. That was Peter Gersten, and as I said, yes, by all means, go to my website. It's free. That's a good word, free, isn't it? Scroll down to the name, Peter Gersten, and subscribe to his daily free cause update. I think you'll enjoy it. Simply come to your email mailbox every day. So, that's it for now. Tomorrow night, we are going to have Dr. Michio Kaku here. He is one of our nation's greatest theoretical physicists. I think you're going to enjoy it. I also want to remind you that later today, between 1 and 4 o'clock p.m., we're going to be recording Dreamland. So if you've got broadcast.com, mark it down right now. You're going to want to be here at 1 p.m. We're going to have Linda Moltenhauer, as usual, of course, and William Buhlman on out-of-body experiences. That's 1 to 4 o'clock p.m. today on broadcast.com. That program, of course, will be heard Sunday. So, for now, that's it. I'm afraid we are out of time. From the high desert, good night.

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0: From the high desert and the great American Southwest, I bid you all good evening or good morning, as the case may be, across all these time zones, stretching from the Hawaiian and Tahitian island chains all the way east to the Caribbean and the U.S. Virgin Islands, south into South America, north all the way to the pole. Matter of fact, worldwide on Ye Olde Internet. This is Coast to Coast AM, top of the morning. I'm Art Bell. It should be a fascinating program this morning. Shortly, Dr. John Alexander in Las Vegas and Colonel Philip J. Corso also in Las Vegas. And both of them, in their own right, are going to contribute much to your knowledge this morning. If you think that you understand what occurred at Roswell, or as a result of what occurred at Roswell, or a crash or recovered materials in New Mexico, maybe I better put it that way, because there really have been, we believe, several crashes in New Mexico, two, possibly even three. And Colonel Corso is a man who took, ultimately, technology gleaned from those crashes, or that crash, depending on what you believe, and infused it into American industry. And we'll try and develop this story for you. The colonel is at a hotel where his telephone connection, unfortunately, is not very good. We're working on that, and so all of that coming up, hopefully, technical details on our side in a few moments. I'd like to welcome WRFC AM Radio in Athens, Georgia, to the network. They're 960 on the dial in Athens, Georgia. Top of the morning to you. All right, first of all, Dr. John B. Alexander. A little bit of background on him educationally. The University of Nebraska at Omaha, BGS in Sociology, 1971, Pepperdine University in 1975, an MA in education there, Walden University, a PhD in education in 1980, University of California, Los Angeles School of Engineering and Applied Science Engineering Management Program in 1990, Massachusetts Institute of Technology, Sloan School of Management, Executive Program in Management of Complex Organizations in 1991, and Harvard University, John F. Kennedy School of Government, Program for Senior Executives in National and International Security, 1993. Dr. Alexander has been an investigator of and a developer of non-lethal warfare systems. He is an absolutely fascinating person, and I trust that we have him on the line. Dr. Alexander?
1: Great.
0: Good. We've got you. You know what I think, Doctor? I think I should allow you to introduce Colonel Corso, if you would, and tell this audience. Now, we had the Colonel, of course, on Dreamland, but this audience is larger. Many people will not know who Colonel Corso is. They might know he's got a book called The Day After Roswell, and that might be about all they know. What would you say of Colonel Corso beyond that?
1: Well, I first met Colonel Corso about a year ago, and he came to us with a very unusual story, and that had to do, of course, with alien technology and the things that he has written about in his book. One of the things that struck us, of course, was his credentials, and of course, sometimes people fake them. So I spent a week in Washington checking out his background.
0: Uh-huh.
1: And I went to the Pentagon, the National Archives, the Army Military History. I also went to the Army War College, because a key person in all of the things that he talks about is a Lieutenant General Art Trudeau. And Trudeau, in the Army and military at all, was a legend. In fact, he was so well known that when the Army started doing their oral histories, he was one of the first eight people to be interviewed. Now, where this gets important is that during this interview, Phil Corso sat in every session with the general. So here it is, 20 years after they both retired, and they still remained very close friends. And one of the stories is he actually got his boss fired at one time, which is not usually career enhancing, but survived that and remained to be very close friends. So what I can say is when Phil says he was in the National Security Council, he was in this foreign technology division in the Pentagon, that should not be confused with the thing at Wright-Patterson. This was a small Army thing. Basically, it was Phil, and a position that he held until he retired, looking at foreign materiel. And, of course, he claims that this, some of it at least, was from the crashed saucer.
0: So it would be fair to say the colonel is a former Army intelligence officer.
1: That's true.
0: All right.
1: He worked in with a heavy background in research and development.
0: All right. Let's see if we can bring him on. Colonel, are you there? I fear that we have lost the colonel, and I suspect, Doctor, that what they're doing is changing his phone out as we requested they do, and it may be we're trying to get a better connection. Anyway, I've got a little bit more on the colonel, and I'd like to read it. Former intelligence officer, yes. Part of the Allied occupation forces in Rome from 1944 through 47. At the end of World War II, Operation Paperclip, which brought German rocket scientists to the United States. During the Korean War, he served under General MacArthur, and from 1953 through 57 as a member of the National Security Council under President Eisenhower. All of this, by the way, once again, ladies and gentlemen, has been very, very carefully checked out. It was in 1961 that Colonel Corso was appointed chief of the Army's Foreign Technology Division by Lieutenant General Arthur Trudeau. You just heard about that. There he worked in research and development, R&D, translating classified weapons design plans into defense contracts. It was then, on a certain fateful day, as the colonel tells it, that a file cabinet was wheeled into his office, the contents of which he was asked to examine by Trudeau. Corso was advised the contents were not, quote, run-of-the-mill foreign stuff, unquote, and was suggestively told to research the Roswell file before writing up his summary. Among the items in the cabinet, the colonel says he found a mysterious shoebox of tangled wires, a dull grayish silvery foil-like swatch of cloth that he was unable to fold, bend over, tear, or wad up, but that bounded right back into its original shape without any crease. I wonder if any of you recall from the movie that exact description. Visually, you saw that material in the movie Roswell. And though it was a dramatic reenactment, that was obviously very much like is we have described here. And that is just the beginning. So there are many, many questions. We're going to take an additional break here because we're going to try to get the colonel back on the line again and see if the hotel has his telephone situation worked out. So we'll do that, and with fingers crossed, Colonel Corso, when we return. All right, I think that we may have accomplished our goal. I certainly hope so. I believe now, in Las Vegas, here is Colonel Corso. Are you there, Colonel? He says. Now, we've lost him again. I do not understand that. All right, let's hold on. Dr. Alexander, are you still there? So we've lost Dr. Alexander as well. Well, well, well. I wonder what's going on here with our telephone system. Doctor, are you there? We may be having difficulties, folks, with our phone system. We're going to try all of this one more time and take one more break and try and get this done. Let's try this one more time. Colonel Corso, are you there?
1: I'm here.
0: Okay, we don't yet have Dr. Alexander back, but we definitely have you. And what I'd like you to do, if you'd be willing, is to add to what Dr. Alexander said and tell us about your own background.
1: My background, I came in the Army 1940 when the war started, right after Pearl Harbor. And I was drafted, and I went to officer school, and I came out as second lieutenant, and they put me in an artillery outfit. And right after that, I got transferred to intelligence. And I was sent to England, got promoted to first lieutenant, and I joined British MI-19, and they sent me to Cambridge for 3 weeks, and I learned intelligence under them. And from there, I went to North Africa. I became an interrogator, prisoners of war, and worked with the British and with their commandos. Then I went to North Africa. And from North Africa, I participated in the landing at Salerno Harbor in Italy. Then I came up through Italy all the way to Cassino, and I was in the battles of Cassino. And from there, I landed on the beach at Anzio, and then went into Rome. And there, they made me Assistant Chief of Staff G2 Intelligence and Intelligence Security Chief of Rome Area Command. And I participated there in reestablishing law and order. I destroyed the Gestapo and SS nets. And from there I came back to Fort Riley, Kansas.
0: So your career to the point that you met the general was a very honorable and fairly normal military career.
1: It was in combat at the time, because we were fighting the war in North Africa, Sicily, and Italy. And then I joined the general. I went to Korea after that.
2: Welcome to Nye Underground, bringing you Art Bell classics all the way from the high desert. For show guest information, visit NYUG.com. And now, Art Bell.

0: 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And now, Art Bell.
1: Army. And from there I came back to the United States, and General Trudeau had reorganized research and development of the Army, and he sent for me, and I joined him as a special assistant and chief of the Foreign Technology Division.
2: So you had a very, very long military career before you met General Trudeau.
1: Yeah. Well, I met him when he was chief of Army Intelligence, and he sent me to the White House.
2: Okay, but at all this prior military service, Colonel,
1: yes.
2: You never laid hands on any sort of extraterrestrial anything, or even had a hint of it. Everything you did was
1: I didn't. Not until I got to Fort Riley, Kansas.
2: Was very terrestrial and very normal and very heroic. On
1: very
2: my
1: normal,
2: end.
1: Yes, it was.
2: And that's where I guess with General Trudeau. In what year?
1: I joined him. First, I was in Army Intelligence, and he sent me to the White House. So I stayed there for 4 years. And then I came back to the United States in 1960, and I immediately joined him in research and development.
2: What did you do at the White House, Colonel?
1: I was on the policy. The Operations Coordinating Board was the policy guidance system. It investigated policy and made policy. And we were known as the checked up on policy. And I actually chaired a lot of policy groups. And President Eisenhower, he, for example, assigned me a case was called the Volunteer Freedom Corps, where we're going to set up units in Germany, Polish and Czech and Romanians, flying a uniform with the uniform of their nation, and we were going to arm them. And he wanted to put this, and I worked on that and put it in. We were ready to put it in effect, and then he had his heart attack, and it went sort of downhill. CIA opposed it, and the State Department opposed it. And I found out later that they used deceptive methods to oppose it.
2: All right. Dr. Alexander, you went to Washington and basically confirmed all of this background?
3: Yes, and probably a bit more. As I said, this is high-level intrigue, but it turns out that it's really true, and that is that General Trudeau, as the Chief of Staff Intelligence, Army Chief of Staff Intelligence, another, the highest intelligence guy in the Army, was fired. And
2: why? Or maybe I ought to say, for what?
3: there's high-level intrigue going on, and supposedly he had passed information to Adenauer, which the Dulles boys, who had CIA and State, were quite unhappy with.
1: Now, Art, I was involved in that, and I can fill in the background if I guess John wants to do it.
3: Well, go ahead. You've got a better feel than I, Phil.
1: Yeah, okay. Well, what happened is I brought General Trudeau what we called the National Intelligence Estimates. These were the basis for U.S. policy, and they were made by CIA.
2: All right, this is obviously going to get fairly complicated, and with all our phone troubles, we've made our way to the bottom of the hour. So this is exactly where I want to pick it up when we come back. So everybody just relax for a few moments, and back we will be. The story you are going to hear unfold is an absolutely amazing one. The background you're getting now is absolutely necessary to establish exactly who Colonel Corso is. By the way, his book debuts, no doubt, on the bestseller list at about number 12. It's called The Day After Roswell, and what you're going to learn this evening is how we put our hands on technology from those crashes, and even more interestingly, what we did with it. All of that coming up next. I'm Art Bell.

0: Art Bell is taking calls on the Wild Card Line at 702-727-1295. That's 702-727-1295. First-time callers can reach Art Bell at 702-727-1222. 702-727-1222. Now, here again, Art Bell.
1: Good morning. Well, that was a bit of phone shuffling we went through. The hotel where the colonel is sent a maintenance man up, and we finally, I think, have everything straightened away. My guests are Dr. John Alexander and Colonel Philip J. Corso. And the story that is about to unfold, if you listen carefully, will, for many of you, remove all doubt of what has happened with regard to our technology, whether we've been visited by alien life, all of that wrapped up into what you're about to hear. So hang in there. Back now to, respectively, Dr. John Alexander in Las Vegas and Colonel Philip Corso. Gentlemen, you're both back on the air again. And, Colonel, the comment was made that you got your boss fired.
2: Well, possibly I caused it. I was a trained intelligence officer by the British. And we had at the White House what we called National Intelligence Estimates. All were top secret. They were a basis for U.S. policy. CIA made them up. And they were supposed to be compiled from hard intelligence.
1: This, Colonel, is the kind of thing that today you would see somebody walk in and put on the president's desk in the morning. That sort of report?
2: Well, it was sort of. But this was a basis for policy and later would become national policy.
3: I might add, Art, these are very comprehensive reports. These are based on long-term projections. A number of people look at them, and they are the intelligence community gets together and say, this is our best estimate.
1: So are these, in effect, not daily intelligence reports?
2: No, they're not daily.
1: But summations that lead to a firm policy change for our government?
2: Most of the estimates that I uncovered were vis-a-vis the Soviet Union and Communist bloc. And I found out, since I could check intelligence from the military sources, I found out that they were not based on intelligence. It was mostly ideology, and just 2 years ago, CIA admitted this in newspaper articles. For example, I went to the general one day on the loss of Formosa, and I told him there was a national intelligence estimate on that. It was not important, so the general called CIA, called Alan Dulles, and he told him no such estimate existed. And I pulled the copy of it out of my briefcase and handed it to him, and I won't repeat what the general said. Now, these estimates, I found out that they were not based on hard intelligence. They were based on their thinking and ideology. And this was dangerous because most of them were apologetic to the Soviet Union. And we considered that a great danger. So when I laid these out to the general, and by the way, in 1962, I testified for 2 days in front of a committee of Congress, a Senate Judiciary Committee, and this testimony is still rated top secret. It was on this subject. And Trudeau refused to comment on these overnight like they wanted, because they didn't want anybody to check on them. So they made up an excuse that he gave when Adenauer called him in Washington, and he briefed Adenauer on these cards. Well, I got in the act, and I sent over to Germany, the CIC, the military, and I told him, get me information that Galen's outfit is penetrated. And they did. So Alan Dulles immediately took off for Turkey. And I still remember that's where he went. And two of my friends, former ambassador of Thailand, Max Bishop, and ambassador to South America of Mexico, Robert Hill, came with me. We went to see Senator Bridges, at the time chairman of the Armed Services Committee. Mm-hmm. And he was a tough old man. And he promised us that there wouldn't be another officer promoted in the Army until Trudeau was brought back and promoted. And he did. He got promoted to lieutenant general. So this was the intrigue that went on. And, of course, this increased my animosity with CIA because they didn't like an intelligence officer uncovering this.
1: I'm sure.
2: And remember, at the time, I was at the White House, which was considered above them. So I could call a few names back when I wanted to. And there was not much I could do about it. But this was the intrigue that where General Trudeau was relieved. And then brought back bigger than ever. In fact, he took command of a corps and came back and reorganized research and development, which was in logistics, a secondary mission.
1: All right. Who was responsible, do you think, for bringing General Trudeau back?
2: Yes. Because we were close. Until the old gentleman died, we were close friends.
1: No, I understand that. But what I'm asking, Colonel, is who
3: Strong
1: was...
3: Strom Thurmond.
2: What was that? Who brought him back?
1: Yeah, who brought back General Trudeau?
2: Well, Secretary of the Army, Brooker, and a couple of generals, the chief of staff, who was at the time, I forget his name, but he was a friend of the generals, and they brought him back, and he became chief of research and development.
3: But it was because of Strom Thurmond and the support from the Hill.
2: Yes.
3: So Congress is integrally involved in this.
2: That's right, they were. There were strong senators, Senator Eastland, Senator Dirksen, Senator McClellan, and Senator Thurmond, and Nolan, and people like that were involved on General Trudeau's side. And I know because I talked to everyone on personally.
1: And so they wanted him then as chief of R&D, and I take it despite all the political intrigue earlier, they knew him to be a patriot, they knew him to be a good man, and they trusted him, and I presume that's why they brought him back.
2: This was a general that took his helmet off with two stars. He was a division commander at Pork Chop Hill. And went up and fought with his men. He put on a sergeant's helmet.
1: Mm-hmm.
2: And this was a major general, a division commander. That's the type of man he was. And also very religious. He went to retreats at Loyola. And one of the most brilliant men I ever knew in my life.
1: And so naturally, as he came back, so did you with him.
2: Well, I came back from Germany.
1: Mm-hmm.
2: And when he found out I was back, he sent for me. And I walked in his office, and I saluted him, and he said, "You're bored, Phil?" I told him, "Yes, sir." He said, and the only order he ever gave me was, "Phil, watch things for me. The rest don't understand." And what he meant, the inside workings of the government. So that was a story on the general.
1: Okay.
2: Because he challenged the estimates, which were a danger to us. Because the Soviet Union at the time had said, we will bury you.
1: I recall.
2: Yeah.
1: So
2: by the way, a defector told me that he was talking to Brezhnev in Germany and in Russia. There's a defector from Poland named Gołąski. And I asked him if he ever heard of Trudeau. He said, "Oh, yes." He said, "Brezhnev told me," and Brezhnev was premier then, he said that this is the most dangerous general in the U.S. Army. A defector actually told me that. Michael Gołąski.
1: And from what point of view do you think he meant that, the most dangerous man?
2: He meant that also as a fighting general, and because of his knowledge also in R&D and intelligence. He knew what they were up to.
1: All right. So now you went to work for General Trudeau, and this is where things begin to get interesting for you.
2: Yes.
1: At this point, again, you had never laid hands on anything extraterrestrial, probably hadn't seen a UFO or anything else. In other words, you were not any sort of ufologist or even interested.
2: I saw a body at Fort Riley, Kansas, but I put that out of my mind until I could corroborate information, like in intelligence, and prove it. And later there were some experiences that happened. My radars were picking up objects at White Sands when I commanded the range battalion, traveled 3,000 or 4,000 miles an hour.
1: I guess that we better back up then. If you saw a body at Fort Riley, Texas, tell my audience that story.
2: Well, what it was, I was appointed one night post-duty officer. Lately there have been some criticisms. They said that the security was lax at Fort Riley if I did that. But I was the security officer that night, or the post-duty officer. And people know the Army know that when you're appointed post-duty officer, you're responsible for all the guards and security all that night and the post.
1: Why would anybody criticize that? I was in the Air Force, Colonel, and I remember that most all bases had an on-duty officer for the night.
2: The critics didn't know this. They weren't in the Army. And really, that night, I was a security. And when I went down, one of my sergeants, Master Sergeant I knew well, was Sergeant of the Guard because we had horses in the area, the veterinarian area. And he's five... I think it was five of them, yes. There was five boxes there that looked like caskets. And I went on in the room, because I was a security officer, I had to go inspect it. They told me it was sensitive cargo there. It come by truck.
1: Was it in transit, or was
2: it
1: that
2: was in transit.
1: It was in transit, all right.
2: I'll tell you how I knew that. Now, I went in and I picked up the tarp, and I saw this body. Of course, I turned a little bit. At first, I thought it was a young, you know, baby or something. Then I got a little bit turned, like you do in combat, you know, when something like that happens, your stomach gets upset, but you recover fast.
1: Mm-hmm.
2: And I told the sergeant, "Sergeant, get out of here, because since it's a I don't want you in trouble. Go out to your post, and I'll be out in a second." I put the cart back down, tarp. Now, this only lasted 10 or 15 seconds.
1: And what do you recall seeing? You say you saw a body, Colonel.
2: I saw an extraterrestrial, skinny arms, skinny legs, under 5 feet, had a fairly large head, not large, but compared to the body, it was large, and the eyes, they were slanted eyes, no nose, no mouth, no ears. And it was floating in some liquid, and it was a gray color. And that's what I saw. And I immediately dismissed it. I figured, I don't know what it is until I can corroborate like an intelligence, maybe even later. And later on, I was able to prove what it was.
1: Do you know what that liquid was?
2: No, I had no idea.
1: Uh-huh. And you say there were a total of five. Is that correct? Five caskets or five, if that's what you want
2: to
1: call them?
2: No, they were crates-like. But
1: crates.
2: They had a liquid in them. The thing was floating in some sort of liquid.
1: Okay, what date was this, as best you can recall?
2: It was Fort Riley, Kansas.
1: And the date?
2: 1947. It was in July.
1: July.
2: Because I went to Fort Riley, Kansas. I was stationed out there with garrison duty. We had an intelligence aggressor force we were setting up for the military, and we were writing courses for intelligence. And I joined the Department of Non-Resident Instruction at Fort Riley, Kansas.
1: All right. Since you're an eyewitness to this, and you're now 82 years old, is that correct?
2: 82.
1: It's very, very important that we be very clear about what you saw there. This is a very key point, I believe. The Air Force, as you well know, had a news conference and said, well, they were dummies. Now, is there any chance that what you saw, and in fact, as you know, the Air Force at their news conference showed these dummies that they dropped in later years, 1953, actually. But even if they had dropped them in 1947, they might have. Could you have been looking at a dummy, a non-being?
2: You know, I told people in late interviews that I will not criticize the Sister Service. And I won't, because I fought in Korea with them, and I have a lot of friends in the Air Force. But their superiors, I will criticize. There was no question in my mind what it was. I know the difference between a body like that that I saw there and a dummy, or even a monkey, like some said. And then they've even come forth and said maybe it was Japanese in that balloon. I don't know where they get these stories or why they make them up. It's beyond comprehension to me. They don't have to do this.
1: So you saw a creature. There's no question about it.
2: Yes.
1: I take it, Colonel, you saw the Air Force's news conference, correct?
2: Yes.
1: And you saw the dummies that they showed that were dropped, correct?
2: Impossibility.
1: And that is not what was in that...
2: No chance.
1: No chance. All right. Do you know where these bodies were next headed?
2: I do know. I asked... When I came out, I asked the sergeants on the guard that night.
1: Right.
2: I asked, and they said, well... They said, we talked to the drivers. It came from an air base in New Mexico. There was five trucks.
1: Mm-hmm.
2: And they were heading for Wright-Patterson Air Force Base. The boys, they had a driver and a co-driver, each truck. And the soldiers told the sergeants that. And they reported that back to me. It was on its way. And remember, in those days, about one of the only cross-country roads was Route 40. And
1: right.
2: They were coming through Route 40.
1: Right.
2: And they were heading for the Air Force Base in Ohio, Wright-Patterson. And the soldiers told them that. That's where they were going.
1: All right. Do you think that anybody else, the soldiers accompanying these caskets or whatever they were, also saw these beings?
2: Well, the sergeant did that I was with, that came in with me, And then I told him to get out because it was sensitive.
1: Where is that sergeant?
2: I can't answer that.
1: Okay, where is that sergeant now? Do you know?
2: It's been 50 years, Art. I don't know. I wish I did know.
1: Okay.
2: He was a good boy, you know.
1: Well, he may be
2: a master sergeant.
1: A master sergeant at that time.
2: Yes.
1: So he may or may not still be with us.
2: That, Art, I can't answer. I don't know.
1: All right. So there you saw it. You saw this body, and then what?
2: Then I sort of forgot about it. And then when I became the missile commander at the range in New Mexico, I start picking up these objects traveling 3,000 and 4,000 miles an hour. And I start checking that, and our headquarters didn't want to be informed, so I didn't say much.
1: They didn't want to be informed?
2: No. I sent one forward. See, on the Nike system, I had tapes. They looked like a lie detector thing. And that gave the entire firing sequence. So when one of these events happened, I would call the battery and said, send me the tapes. And this showed if it was true or not. And they actually were accurate. And later I discussed this with the radar people. And then when I went to Germany, I was picking up, every once in a while I'd pick up an object over there going 3,000 or 4,000 miles an hour.
1: And nobody wanted to hear about it?
2: No, our headquarters, when I sent them the first report, they said, we're not interested, forget it. So I promptly forgot it, and I didn't report it any longer.
1: Dr. Alexander, does that make sense to you, or for that matter, Colonel, does it make sense to you? Then, certainly, we had not made any statement saying UFOs are no threat to national security, we're not interested. It would seem to me anything flying at 3,000 or 4,000 miles an hour would have been of intense interest to the military then, or for that matter, now.
3: Not necessarily. And when you look at things like NORAD and places like that, if you don't believe that there is a threat that can go that fast, and you then say, and you're looking for threat or no threat,
1: right?
3: And if it doesn't exist, even if it goes that fast, it's not threatening you, it's no threat. And we were looking for every reason to discard targets, not to try and include them. Remember, computers were not like they are today. I mean, you've got more power on your desktop today than NORAD had in those days.
1: That is true. And I suppose...
2: My computers were the cam type. We had a needle that revolved around the cam. Then I got... those came from England. Then in my tour, before my tour was up, I had radars, and they were oil data pots. And that was quite an advancement in those days.
1: And it was, of course, primitive, throw out a bunch of RF and get a return type radar. There was no transponder usage or anything like that. So you were constantly looking at what really was in the air.
2: Yes. My radars, even in Germany, I had two batteries always on alert. And we were tracking these things. I had an acquisition radar. And then I had two target track radars. There was a pencil beam, which would lock on the aircraft and lock on the missile. One on the aircraft and one on the missile.
1: Mm-hmm.
2: And the computer would bring them together. Now, when you fire Nikes, the missiles we had, we'd lock on the target, and then the missile, when it's fired, goes straight up in the air and then dives on the target. And it does not fire slant range. This was the Nike system that we had, which was the best that we had at the time.
1: All right. Dr. Alexander, as you went back to Washington again, you confirmed the colonel's service in these areas as best you could.
3: That is correct. No, he absolutely was the places that he said he was and when he was there and did what he says he did. By the way, Art, one other thing I think ought to be made that I think is important about Phil Corso is this is not the first time that he has come forward and told some pretty remarkable tales. In fact, in 92 or 93, talked about a secret war that had been going on. And this was done, reported in 2020, U.S. News and World Report, and to the U.S. Congress. And it was a war that had been going on, and Phil can tell you more about it because it's an important piece of why we responded the way we did. And except for those who had very special clearances, never knew that this was going on.
1: What secret war are we talking about, Doctor?
3: We were, for for many, many years, we were probing the Soviet air defense. And we would send planes in and try to get them to turn on their electronics so that we could map their air defense system.
1: Sure.
3: It was a cat and mouse game, and every once in a while the cat won. And we were losing air crews, and we knew, and Phil can tell you a lot about this, we had people down on the ground, captured, alive, and we didn't even ask for them back.
1: What kind of airplanes were we flying over the Soviet Union?
3: These were the electronic aircraft, you know, our ECM birds.
1: Electronic countermeasures?
3: Well, they were designed to capture the electronic signals. We were trying to map...
1: Oh, no, I understand. When I asked, I meant what type of aircraft. Do you know offhand? The actual type? I know in later years we flew U-2s. And, of course, Francis Gary Powers...
3: That was flying all the way over. These were probes along the borders.
1: All right.
3: They would go in...
1: Gentlemen, hold on. We're at a break point. We'll be right back. This is CBC.

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1: That it is. Good morning, or good evening, as the case may be. My guests are Dr. John Alexander from Las Vegas, as well as Colonel Philip J. Corso, author of The Day After Roswell, which is a book shaking everybody up. More in a moment. Now back to Dr. John Alexander and Colonel Philip Corso in Las Vegas. We were talking about a secret war, and one in which the United States was, flying airplanes, incursions into Soviet border areas to try to get them to turn on their radars and so forth, so we could decide what they have and what they don't have. Is that about correct?
2: Well, we were trying to map out our paths in, so if we did go to a full-up war, we would know where it would be safe to fire planes and where we could not.
1: Sure. What year was that, John?
2: Oh, this went on for decades.
1: But with regard to the colonel's involvement?
2: Well, he was in the White House in the 50s when we had lost some of them.
3: We had a 100-inch camera, which was highly classified at the time. From northeast part of Korea, it could photograph alpha stock.
1: Really?
3: And this was highly classified at the time. And we were flying that over there. Now, Chris Wallace on Primetime, he asked me one day when I was being interviewed on TV, Cold War, and I told him, Chris, I don't want to be ludicrous or it's not a joke. I'm very dead serious on this. I don't know of any Cold War. Every war I've been involved in was a hot war.
1: Mm.
3: And I told him, and people, boys were dying, they were shooting at each other, 30-millimeter shells and everything else coming at them.
1: Colonel, how many aircraft and air crew are you aware of that we lost during those kinds of operations?
3: I don't have the number, Art, but this went on for quite a few years. And it was a constant battle. And we lost a lot of men. In fact, I had a situation where when I testified in missing prisoners of war, a woman came out to me with her daughter. And they gave me the name of Lieutenant Colonel. I said, oh, yes, I remember him. He's a technical advisor on one of these airplanes with a 100-inch camera. And I used to receive the reports or the photos. The little girl got over and kissed me on the cheek. She said, finally, we don't know what our father did when he got killed, because the Pentagon told us he was joyriding. I told him he was not joyriding. He was a technical observer. Now, these things happened, you know. And Chris Wallace, and we walked in front of the White House. He took some photographs. He had his cameraman there. And he stopped and he said, Colonel, now I understand. After all, you people are responsible for security of the nation. I told him, Chris, I'm glad to hear that you understand what we were doing.
1: Well, I understand that it had to be done. It is a little difficult for the American people to understand that when these air crews went down, even if they lived, they were basically abandoned.
3: Yes, they were. I testified in front of the House Committee and the Senate Committee on this problem.
1: What do you think happened to those men, Colonel?
3: I told President Eisenhower what happened to the, for example, at Panmunjom John, I was on a truce delegation, and I was on the ground when the boys were being exchanged. A Korean colonel we had told him, civilians told him, there was 500 sick and wounded 10 miles from Panmunjom. I wrote this up. Well, then our prisoners came through, and those boys told me that they saw those boys there. They were sick and wounded, pretty badly sick and pretty badly wounded. So I wrote up a presentation, and the chief delegate took it up at Panmunjom. The Chinese general broke a pencil in half when he heard this. Now, none of those boys came back, and they were all dead. They all died. And this was 10 miles, yet I told the Senate committee for this, you know, they didn't ask me one question about it.
1: Well, maybe they didn't want to know.
2: Well, I think the answer to your question is that particularly for the technical people, that after they fulfilled their usefulness, they were terminated.
1: Terminated. In other words, no doubt, the ones that ended up in enemy hands were tortured for whatever information could be gleaned and then disposed of.
2: Right.
3: Well, they also took their identities. That was an intelligence aspect of what I discussed with President Eisenhower.
1: I wonder how people who have knowledge of this, Colonel, sleep at night. I mean, do you just rationalize it's war?
3: Well,
1: cold or hot, whatever you want to call it, it's war and there are casualties.
3: It was war. And after all, they threatened to bury us and they were a threat to us and we had no choice, just like the extraterrestrials. In the military, you think you always, just in case it's hostile, you're not going to be caught short.
1: Mm-hmm.
3: And we did the same thing in extraterrestrials.
1: All right.
3: Just in case we're going to be ready.
1: All right. Let's talk a little bit about that. You saw a body in 1947. There's no question about what you saw. You know what you saw.
3: Yes.
1: It then went on to Wright Field in Patterson. And that really was the last contact of that sort you had until when?
3: Well, there was these planes were flying at Red Canyon there. And some things happened there. But then what confirmed it really in my mind, the collaboration, which is no question, we financed the laboratory at Walter Reed. Research and Development did.
1: Yes, sir.
3: They had autopsy reports. They had one and they did autopsy reports, which I had in my file.
1: You had autopsy reports in your file?
3: Oh, yes. In fact, some of that's mentioned in the book. And I described the extraterrestrial. Actually, the way I describe him in the book, that one of the reasons when we tried to make flying saucers and they all didn't work, was the extraterrestrial himself, or it, whatever it was, they had no sex organs.
1: Uh-huh.
3: He was a clone and built specifically by some intelligence for space travel. He was actually a part of the flying saucer. He was the guide system.
1: So, technically, he was part of the craft.
3: Yes, he was part of the craft.
1: Uh-huh.
3: And he was the guidance system.
1: Colonel, if I may, how did they make that determination? In other words, all they had, or maybe I'm wrong, was dead bodies. Did they have any live...
3: Not that I know of.
1: Not that you know of.
3: But we know with electromagnetism, and remember... I had some von Braun scientists on my team. I discussed this with Hermann Oberth at Peramundo. He was von Braun's boss. And he believed in space travel and dimensional travel even. And I discussed this with von Braun and my own German scientist. I had two on my team to investigate the line of atoms and metals. And these people were convinced of that, and they were intelligent people.
1: All right, but let's back up a little bit. You said you saw actual autopsy reports. How many details do you remember from that?
3: Oh, I remember quite a few.
1: What can you tell us? What was in those reports?
3: Number one, they had a third eyelid. And this eyelid was a collector of light, because these creatures could see at night. And we used that as a basis, one of the bases for our night viewing devices, imaging intensifiers, we call them.
1: In other words, what we now know as night vision goggles.
3: That's right. They came from that. That's the seed. And the German ultra, they had some experiments that they were doing on infrared. And the Germans, I had their documents, and I was very fortunate that I had the scientists there who could explain the documents to me.
1: Okay, here's where we need to back up a little bit. What knowledge did the Germans have, and how did they get it? Now, the crash that I know about was in New Mexico, but you keep referring to German scientists.
3: There was a crash in Germany, from Olbert's telling me what he told me, and there was also some crashes in Russia. And Wilbur Smith, the Canadian genius on electromagnetism, brought us a piece of metal that he got from a downed flying saucer in Canada.
1: All right. As I recall the last interview we had with you, when you were employed by General Trudeau, one day, or serving under him, I guess I ought to say, one day the general brought to you a filing cabinet.
3: This was right after he made me head of the Foreign Technology Division.
1: So it was almost your first job for him.
3: Well, it wasn't my only job, unfortunately. I had a lot of other duties.
1: Well, if you were in charge of research and development, John, what kind of work was he doing in R&D?
2: Well, what he was doing in foreign technology, and one of the things they did was we would recover technology from a number of places. We had called foreign material exploitation, and a lot of it, of course, was Soviet. And we would, you know, when you get a piece of advanced technology, we would bring it in and give it to the laboratories and say, reverse engineer it. How does it work? What are the operating parameters?
1: Figure out what this is. And
2: right.
1: How.
2: So that's a lot of what they were doing.
3: Like
2: he's, of course, carrying it to another level.
3: Now, the helicopter came from France, the Army helicopters. The spent uranium that they tried to talk about and said they wanted to outlaw after the Gulf War. Uranium, I got that from the Swiss.
1: Are you referring to depleted uranium
3: yeah, depleted uranium
1: shells? Yes.
3: I got that from the Swiss.
1: From the Swiss.
3: And then the South Americans had one of the best anti-aircraft units at the time. And then we got a 20 millimeter from the Germans. So we were taking foreign technology where it appeared in the world, and also the foreign technology also uncovered other worlds.
1: All right, that's
3: the book is Project Horizon, very important. We were going to put a military colony on the moon in the early 60s.
1: We were going to put a military... In other words, there were plans
3: to do that. Project Horizon.
1: Uh-huh.
3: There's 50 pages are in the book, but the project itself was 310 pages. In fact, I had a hand in declassifying it.
1: John, have... Dr. Alexander, John, have you looked into this aspect of... the Colonel story that we had a whole plan to put a base on the moon?
2: Oh, that absolutely exists. He's given me a copy. And one of the things that's not very well known is that, you referred to the Germans before. Remember, that was Operation Paperclip, where at the end of the war we had selected a number of scientists, Werner von Braun and
1: right.
2: Oberst and others, and brought
1: right.
2: them in. And they were working for the Army. And so the Army had developed this plan, and then when NASA was formed, the plans went over to NASA. So basically the plans on, and they were very detailed on how to get from here to there, and not just travel, but actually to establish bases and fight in space, was being thought about in the 50s.
1: All right, so this was sort of an ongoing, we've got to get there before they do kind of plan.
3: Well, we made the plan and wrote it up like it was aimed at the Russians. But if the plan is read and General Trudeau's instructions, they're in the book, but the letters he gave of instruction, you see that we were aiming at any enemy from outer space also. And MacArthur knew about this.
1: So obviously at that point they had hard knowledge that there were others, and that they were not necessarily friendly at all.
3: Yes, and what we said, just in case, was our motto.
1: Just in case. Yeah, just in case. All right, let me read you this fax I've got, Colonel, and let me ask you about it. We have yet to develop how you got to this technology, but here's somebody reading your book, Colonel, and he says, I'm only halfway through the Colonel's book, but I've reached a very disturbing chapter. The Colonel says that the military has been fighting a war with the aliens since 1947 and considers the aliens to be enemies of the United States. Would you please ask the Colonel if it's true and if indeed these aliens are our enemy?
3: Art, I had a list of overt acts on their part. Maybe accidental, maybe not planned, but they were overt acts. They killed our men. They brought down aircraft. And they even experiment on civilians. So we had to consider in the military that those were hostile acts.
1: Can you,
3: either by design
1: can you,
3: or not, they were hostile.
1: Colonel, can you give me any details? You say hostile acts, overt acts. They killed our men, you said, and experimented on civilians.
3: Von Braun even wrote of a missile that was thrown off track by them, by electromagnetism. And we were at Ramstein Air Force Base. They shot at them, and that's in the book also. And the Malmstrom Air Force Base, they flew over that and they knocked out all our guidance system on our Minuteman missiles. The guidance system on every one was knocked out. And then at Bokonur, at the Cosmodrome in the Soviet Union,
1: yes, sir.
3: A UFO came over for 14 seconds, and all their steel towers fell apart. All the welds and the rivets came apart. The Cosmodrome was down for about 3 weeks, and the UFO only was over 14 seconds. And also, we had information that they followed all our Gemini and all the Russian Voskhod, I think, a shot in the air. So we had all that evidence.
2: Art?
1: Yes.
2: One thing I might add, and this is, I'll be the cautionary note here, is when Phil here talks about the military, and that's a pretty inclusive term, because I don't think that most, if you went to the military, that you would get consensus on this. So this is clearly speaking for some people within the military, as opposed to an institutional position.
3: Yeah, I think John's right there.
1: All right. Well, clearly the acts were or appeared to be overt, but from what you have told me, short of people who may have died, it seems hard to conclude that their action was that of an enemy that wanted to come at us or have a war with us, because surely they had the technology to wage a much larger scale war than...
3: Well, on that, we used to discuss, if they fight a war against us, are they going to fight on our level or their level? Now, that's a question we never quite answered. We didn't think that they were going to fight a war with guns and missiles like we do.
1: Uh-huh.
3: They were DNA experts. They made these clones of that superintelligence. And when I analyzed that clone, what a marvelous thing that was. We were remiss on that. We should have diagnosed that thing very minute. That was one of the greatest things they left us. And we were sort of remiss. We didn't do enough.
1: How much?
3: That was a marvelous thing.
1: How much actually did we do? I mean, you said you saw an autopsy report.
3: Well, we studied the digestive system. There wasn't any.
1: None.
3: There were no vocal cords.
1: No vocal cords.
3: No ears. They didn't. No sound. We figured that they had four lobes in the brain, and we figured that their communication was mental telepathy.
1: Would you call them biological entities?
3: We did. We made that name up. Extraterrestrial biological entities.
1: You made that name up.
3: We made that up in the Army, and we called them. We came to the conclusion that they were definitely clones made specifically for space travel, since man today cannot travel in space. Now, NASA might object to my book because I make that statement, that man cannot travel in space if these clones were made on that. Of course, somebody's going to come back and say, we spend billions and still man can travel in space. Well, it's a fact, and nothing I can do about it. It's true. And on Mir, when they come off of Mir, they've been up for 3 months, I have to help them off. The bone marrow and the muscles are affected.
1: All of that is true.
3: And the brain is affected, too.
1: As a matter of fact, there are some very interesting developments with regard to Mir and other space flights in which the crews have begun to get out of control. And I think we are not hearing all about Mir right now. This crew is not in control. They've been basically told... stop what you're doing, just rest. We're going to get you out of there and get a new crew up there. So obviously this crew is barely fit to be sitting where they're sitting inside Mir right now. So what you're saying does make sense. All right, both of you hold on. We're at a break point. It's interesting to contemplate, isn't it, that even we, when we finally achieve long space flight, may have to create the kind of creatures the Colonel says we dissected, and they may be the ones who may have to fly in space, because over a long period of time, we can't. This is CBC.

0: 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That's 702-727-1295. First-time callers can reach Art Bell at 702-727-1222. 702-727-1222. Now, here again, Art Bell.
1: Once again, here I am, and I suggest you listen very closely. Colonel Philip J. Corso is my guest. He wrote The Day After Roswell, probably one of the hottest books in the country right now. Dr. John Alexander is with us, both of them in Las Vegas. Back now to my two guests, Dr. John Alexander and retired Colonel Philip Corso. Gentlemen, you're back on the air again. John, where would you think it would be appropriate we'd take the story now?
2: Wow. Well, we have kind of gone all over. I think what Phil did from his perspective for research and development. Let me, maybe I'll add another note, if I might. I have had the opportunity to talk to a number of Phil's contemporaries, and the story is very interesting, and I've got to tell you, it's a paradox. I'm talking about people who went on to have ranks at 3- and 4-star general levels, who were colonels at the time.
1: Right.
2: And I would ask them, you know, the big question is, where'd this stuff go? And I'd say, do you have it? Can you corroborate it? And they would say, no. And so I said, then we should not believe Phil Corso. And they said, oh, no, he did really strange stuff.
1: In other words, they're saying, I don't want to admit to any of this. I don't want any part of it. But then you ask about Colonel Corso, and they say, well, yes.
2: Yeah, they give him very high marks, and these were contemporaries. They were guys who were colonels with him, and as I said, they stayed in and progressed, and at least one of them took General Trudeau's position 2 or 3 moves down, you know, several years later.
1: All right, let's try developing as we did in the last interview, Colonel, because it is very important. Tell the story about General Trudeau one day delivering to you a file cabinet.
3: Yes. Well, he gave me the file cabinet, and he said, Phil, there's some things in there. I want you to develop a program for utilization and exploitation of these.
1: Utilization and exploitation.
3: With applied engineering. That means go out to industry and people are working on this. You find them, you develop a plan for me.
1: All right, here you had a file cabinet full of all this stuff. Where did he say it came from?
3: He didn't tell me. He said, it's in there, Phil. It'll tell you where it came from.
1: So normally you were working with Soviet stuff or German stuff or whatever.
3: Yeah.
1: So I would think that at that moment you probably thought that's exactly what was in the cabinet.
3: Yeah, well, I had 3-drawer cabinet, Mosler safe. And the top drawer was General Trudeau used to kid me and says, that's Corso's junk drawer.
1: Yeah.
3: And the UFOs fly in and out of that drawer. And because when I'd lay these artifacts on the table, they'd look like junk. So he laughed about that and said, my Corso's junk pile.
1: What was in your junk pile, Colonel?
3: Well, there was a piece of metal, about a piece of postcard, and the atoms were lined in it.
1: The atoms were aligned.
3: Aligned. That made it give it terrific strength. Radiation wouldn't pass through. And he gave me the instruction. He told me one day, he said, Phil, I'm going to appoint a special team, and you're in charge, and the general that John just talked about knows about that team, because he was there at the time. He was a colonel with me. And that team, he told me this. He said, Phil, this is bigger than Los Alamos. Space vehicles, light as a feather, can travel space, no radiation penetrated, and nothing can harm them. Because it was paper thin, but the strength was terrific. You couldn't dent it, we couldn't scratch it or anything. Of course, and he told me also, if you find anybody is even coming close to this, fund it. And I had the German scientist work with me on that.
1: So at that point, you took that and you tried to turn it over to somebody in industry and funded them because you had that power.
3: Yes, we did. I had the power to fund it.
1: And basically said, back engineer this or figure out what it is, figure out how to make it?
3: Well, Livermore Lab up at MIT analyzed it for us.
1: Oh, they did?
3: Yeah, the atoms were lined up in it. I wrote them a letter. And I also wrote Walter Reed a letter. Walter Reed said, started some interesting discussion there. And my co-author has the letter. Then I wrote to Livermore, and I asked them the question whether they could supply these replays. I said, do you remember the contract how it read? That we would send all copies back to you and keep nothing here. And they were right.
2: A technical correction, by the way, that's Lincoln Lab.
3: Oh, that's Lincoln. You're right, John. I'm glad you caught that. That was Lincoln Lab. Livermore's on California. So they did that. And they remind me that we made them send all copies back to us to keep nothing in their file.
1: Uh-huh.
3: And we funded after all, so they did that. Then I had a... Now, this is an interesting story, Art. I had a piece of string. Looked like string.
1: String.
3: The atoms were aligned in it. It was so tough you couldn't burn it and you couldn't even cut it.
1: Was it metallic or was it light string or cord?
3: Like
1: thread?
3: Like cloth. It looked like it.
1: All right.
3: The nearest thing in this world that we found... was nearest that was a spider web. Terrific strength. You can stretch a spider web for miles. The spider spins it and aligns the atoms in it. And you can stretch it 5-10 miles before it bends and won't break. And then it springs back into space. Now, we funded that with Wyoming University. We made flak jackets out of it. Only we couldn't make flak jackets because we couldn't get enough of it. We tried to get them to clone the spider. And I think to this day they haven't succeeded.
1: Huh.
3: But there's terrific strength in that, in the spider web. Marvelous thing. Atoms are aligned.
1: Atoms are aligned. Dr. Alexander, now with two pieces of material from this file cabinet that ultimately I guess came from Roswell, atoms are aligned. Can you explain that?
2: Not very easily, actually. As I understand what he's talking about is that by instead of having a random selection of the atoms, that they were able to establish the polarity in such a way that the strength was greatly increased.
3: You're right, John.
1: But they were actually not able to duplicate the metal. Is that correct?
3: Well, we failed in that, Art.
1: Failed.
3: We were never able to do it.
1: All right.
3: Now, we invented a small atomic engine that's in the Saturn probes and the Mars probes.
1: Yes.
3: It was our little iron engine that we built at Fort Belvoir. And we could never harden that, so we couldn't put it in anything that man could travel in it, because we couldn't harden it meant keep the radiation out.
1: All right, but then some other materials from that filing cabinet, for example, this fiber that you're talking about,
3: yes,
1: actually turned out to be what we now know as fiber optics. Is that right?
3: I had a fiber optics. I had a bunch of... It looked like wires. I really didn't know what it was. And
1: right.
3: Light was emitted from them. There must have been a power source in it. And then we sent that, I think, to Monmouth that went. And from that, that was a development of fiber optics. But in those days, we didn't even know what it was, Art.
1: So you just sent it over and said, figure it out.
3: Yes, we gave it to our labs. That was our labs.
1: And once again, they weren't doing this gratis or for an investigation. You were commissioning them. You had budget money.
3: Exactly.
1: Research and development money that came along with these items
3: exactly.
1: You were giving them.
3: We had a budget then which was tremendous. It was about $2
1: billion. $2 billion.
3: Now, we also gave out RDT&D contracts, research, development, test, and evaluation contracts. The first item that would be built from a research contract, we funded the building to the first one. Then after that, other people and other agencies funded it. So we would fund these until it was actually developed. And we had our own laboratories, our atomic labs, and the night viewing labs were our labs at Fort Belvoir.
1: So what,
3: still in existence.
1: Colonel, what aspect of this were you overseeing? In other words, once you gave somebody a piece of this technology and a budget, what did you then do?
3: Well, I was supposed to keep track of it, of how it was coming along. For example, I went down to the night viewing device lab one day, and I had their budget in my pocket. And the general told me, go down, see how they're getting along. And I took one of the German scientists with me and two Army engineers. We looked it over, and the commander there told me he had misgivings when he heard I was coming. I told him, is my reputation that bad? And then I told him, but in this case, it's a little different. Look at my German friend. He's smiling. He usually doesn't smile. And not only that, but since you're doing such a good job, here's your budget. And I handed him the envelope I had in my pocket. And I told him, but there's a hitch to that. The war is heating up in Vietnam. We need this viewing device for the troops with 3 to 6 months. They did it. And John knows he had one of the weapons or one of the rangefinders.
1: Well, as a matter of fact, Dr. John Alexander has been, would it be fair to say, Doctor, a developer of non-lethal technologies for years?
4: That's correct.
1: Doctor, can you, in essence, back up any aspect of this regarding night vision? In other words, was this? Can you see a linear development anywhere with regard to night vision, or was it a sudden jump that would tend to back up what Colonel Corso is suggesting?
2: It's hard to say. And I've got to say, when Phil and I first talked about this and how they went about it, he described a classic black program in which it folds back in on itself, is almost untraceable. Because remember what he said, and this is in Phil's words, they found people who were already working the field.
1: Sure.
2: So that it would not show up as, here's something, you know, totally out of the blue.
1: So it could look as though it were some sort of natural progression.
2: Right. Yeah, the ultimate problem with, you know, if Phil is right, it means that we have to rewrite science. And you're going to, I mean...
1: We also have to rewrite history.
2: Well, I'm talking about the history of science, because it means that, you know, everything up to Nobel Prizes... And people who have been awarded money and patents and all of that
1: should not have
2: got some help.
3: Now, we encouraged industry to take the patents. And I have supported this in a pamphlet written in 1963 by General Britton. We encouraged them to take the patents as long as they developed it.
1: Well, the alternative to that would be to tell everybody where it came from. So
3: right.
1: There was no choice.
3: We couldn't do that because the climate opinion, they had destroyed our organization, Art.
1: I'm certain they would have. At some point, you must have sat down with General Trudeau, and obviously after you realized what you had on your hands in this cabinet, all of this technology, and you must have had a serious conversation with the general about where it came from, or did you never do that?
3: Oh, we did, almost every day.
1: Oh.
3: Now, let me tell you another thing, Art, you got to remember, too, how some of the developments came from the back door. In intelligence, you check also not actually what has happened, but you check omissions.
1: Right.
3: I walked in the general one day, and I told him, General, I got something here that's very serious. Now, I got to let you know, and we got to decide what to do. I told him, number one, there's no food aboard this flying saucer. No refrigeration.
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0: 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And now, Art Bell.
1: Full report on the craft they had recovered.
2: Yes. Well, as full as it could be in those days from what they saw.
1: I understand. Here you had the autopsy reports on the beings, extraterrestrial biological entities, robots virtually.
2: Yeah, the Sumerians called them Igigis. Igigis.
1: And then you had a report on the craft itself. Now, you said there were no facilities, and what you've told me of the extraterrestrial biological entities, it makes sense. They wouldn't need all that, would they?
2: No, they wouldn't. And also, when a general asked me, what do you think is, how do they survive? Well, I have Tesla's reports. And Tesla, you know, he was the genius in New York, and then went out to New Mexico. He actually set up his generator right up there at Colorado Springs.
1: Yes, sir.
2: And Tesla, in one of his writings, he had that the body itself is an electrical entity. Our bodies, the cells are electrical, and you can propagate our system by electromagnetism. And Tesla actually said this, and I told the general, maybe this is a key, general, that they propagate themselves by electromagnetism, because we knew that their guidance system was electromagnetic because of the way it affected some of our missiles and other items.
1: Right.
2: So, for those emissions, we started what we call the irradiated foods.
1: Oh, we did.
2: I told him this, we flew down the Quartermaster Corps, that was in Richmond, Virginia, and they fed us a steak that had been on the shelf for 2 years, no refrigeration. And we made, now, irradiated food today, it kills salmonella in chicken, it kills trichina in pork. Yet we won't put on the market because of do-gooders, and it's harmless. And the American Science Agents in New York has stated that it's harmless, yet the do-gooders won't put it out because it says radiation.
1: So that's another technology that came from them.
2: It came through the back door, let's say,
1: because
2: it wasn't there.
1: All right. You said the reason you came forward is that General Trudeau said that you could speak after his death, but wouldn't all work at the Foreign Technology Division be covered under the security requirements, other security requirements that you had to sign? In other words, how were you released, not just from his personal oath, but from those other requirements?
2: The requirements, mostly in security, were on weapons and things we developed. And some of the laser developments are still classified. I didn't talk about those.
1: So there are things still there.
2: I had all the clearances. And from this book, I did not violate any security because we didn't have a stamp on one of these things. The normal R&D contracts we put out, most of them didn't have the stamps on. Our Project Horizon was secret, and then it was declassified under the general's authority. And I did that, too.
1: And the general told you in near his death that you could come forward after he died.
2: He said that.
1: Why do you think he didn't? Why do you think he wouldn't do it while he was still alive?
2: Well,
1: and back your story up.
2: Well, one day, I was discussing with the general some of these items.
1: Yes.
2: And I told him this, General, we have this integrated circuit. What are we unleashing on the world?
1: Right.
2: We don't know what this thing will do.
1: Right.
2: What if someday, and I pointed my head, it integrates with the brain? Are we going to create some monsters? And he said, Phil, yes, what you're saying is true. But let's hope that the people come after us will recognize this and do something about it. And then he stated this. He said, but maybe not in our lifetime. Well, it didn't happen in his lifetime. And even in 82, I happen to still be here.
1: Why, again, though, do you think the general didn't want any of this coming out when he was alive?
2: Because the climate of opinion and what was going on, even till he died 3 years ago, and even today, that anybody deals with this as a kook. In fact, I told the Germans one day, I explained something to them.
1: So he was worried about ridicule?
2: Yes. And also, the skeptics and the department, we

0: the people at ARPA and other places didn't like us, and we knew who our opposition was, and CIA didn't like us.
1: Uh-huh.
0: And there had been a lot of opposition, a lot of smearing, and a lot of good people might have been hurt.
1: Well, I'm sure that's true. All right, gentlemen, stand by as the story develops. My guests are Colonel Philip J. Corso and Dr. John Alexander. And they will be back, and we have a number of questions for the Colonel with regard to his now best-selling book, The Day After Roswell. So much of our technology, from night vision to fiber optics to irradiated food, came directly, not from our heads, but from theirs. This is CBC.

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1: It certainly is. My guests are Dr. John Alexander from Las Vegas, who is an expert in non-lethal weapons technology, has been working on that for years, and Philip J. Corso, Colonel Philip J. Corso, retired, who has a story to tell you that, if you believe it, will change everything we know, everything we think, the history of our technical development and where we are today. And we'll get back to that in a moment. I know some of you from Los Angeles are just joining. Good morning. CNN is reporting that indeed Akunanan is dead, apparently having committed suicide in a houseboat after being discovered. So it looks as though that story may be a wrap. Akunanan, repeating, is dead, according to CNN. A Miami Beach police sources tell CNN the body discovered in a houseboat is indeed that of spree killer Andrew Akunanan, wanted for the murders of five men, including Italian fashion designer Gianni Versace. CNN reports members of Akunanan's family are now en route to Miami Beach. And I've got some more news that I'll sort of get to you as I can this evening. We're in the middle of a very, very important interview, and we're about to get back to it. All right, back now to my guests, both in Las Vegas, Dr. John Alexander and Colonel Philip J. Corso. And I've got a fax here that says, "Hi, Art, this is really not complicated. Colonel Philip Corso is simply telling the truth. The problem is there are going to be a lot of people that simply can't handle the truth, and they're going to be using a variety of psychological mechanisms, including suppression, denial, rationalization, to avoid dealing with this simple truth. And the truth is that, Colonel, you had all of this material given to you by General Trudeau, which you then apparently funded. In other words, you actually began to go to American industry and give them this material, along with budgets, to develop this technology. And what you're telling us is that the technology we enjoy today, much of it, fiber optics, night vision goggles, and on and on and on, all came from an alien crash or alien crashes. Do you know totally how many there were, Colonel?
2: No, I really don't have the count. I had about a dozen important items. So I don't know really. At the moment, I'd have to go through my notes that the book was taken from and see how many we did have.
1: Do you know, Colonel, whether you were the only one given these alien artifacts or whether others were doing parallel work?
2: I heard rumors that the Air Force was doing parallel work.
1: Uh-huh.
2: But we never cross-fertilized because we kept it to ourselves to protect our, let's say, our organization.
1: You also believe, do you not, that the Germans were doing some parallel?
2: They were doing it. Their scientists actually told me this, and people the caliber of von Braun and Obert.
1: All right. Yes. You've mentioned the names of several people, Colonel, who were involved over the years. Frank Kaufman, one of the still-living first-hand witnesses.
2: I met him at Roswell.
1: I had him as a guest on this program a couple of weeks ago and claimed to have been part of the cleanup team at Roswell. Can you confirm that Frank Kaufman was involved in the cleanup?
2: Yes, I met him out there. I think he was a sergeant then. And he was very happy that I finally came forward. We had dinner one night at the Roswell Inn there, in Roswell. So I was introduced to him. It's the first time I met the man. And it seemed he's my age, I think. And he was very logical and very emphatic of what he saw.
1: All right, well, one of the things he did, Colonel, was dispute your claim that a creature was shot at the crash site.
2: No, I'm not sure of that, whether it was shot or not. That I'm not certain of.
1: So that could be...
2: I think Kaufman is right on that.
1: All right.
2: I think I was sort of an error in there. I shouldn't have been in.
1: All right. Since you've written your book, this is a very, very important book. If you believe it, it changes all of our history, or a great portion of our history, and what we think of ourselves. Has anybody senior in government come to you since the publication of this book and told you to shut your mouth?
2: No. No one.
1: Why do you think that? Why do you think that?
2: When Mitchell, the astronaut, confirmed it, he confirmed that I was a sort of a maverick. And I don't take things of trying to stop me from talking lightly if anybody would try it. Nobody's ever tried it.
1: And again, the things that you're able to talk about, you're able to talk about because they really weren't classified in the normal way.
2: Well, Art, you can see that. The chip, for example, or the integrated circuit.
1: Yes.
2: It's now known worldwide.
1: Yes.
2: There's no classification. The supertenacity fibers, they're known worldwide now. There's no classification anymore. Mm-hmm. Fiber optics has developed tremendously since our day. Our communication, there's no classification anymore. The imaging devices, we made the first heart pump.
1: The first heart pump?
2: We made that. The Army did.
1: And that came from this technology
2: as well? Yes. Fluid hydrodynamic. We had a car at Harry Diamond Laboratory, a little cart that ran on water. Same as integrated circuits, the electricity we put water through and it ran. And I told Senator Glenn about this, and he wanted a photograph that I had. I gave it to him, and I told him, call Harry Diamond Lab. They still might have it up there. It's north of Philadelphia, north of Washington, D.C.
1: Do you retain a photograph of this?
2: Yeah, I have one.
1: You have one?
2: I gave it to Senator Glenn, the one I had, but I have another one.
1: And what did Senator Glenn do with it?
2: I don't know. I haven't talked to him since I gave it to him.
1: Well, Dr. Alexander, I can only imagine now, with the book having been out for a while, with the claims the Colonel is making, after all, we're talking about some very serious technologies here, that there would be people coming forward and saying, this Colonel is out of his mind, we developed so-and-so in our lab, and we didn't get any special materials in order to do that, and I've heard none of that. Have you, John?
3: Oh, you hear some. Certainly. And you've got to remember, the way they did it, it makes it untraceable by design. So, I mean, if you remember, what Phil said was that they, if you believe the story, that they were handing it to people already working in the field, getting material that in some cases they thought was Soviet, but that the technology was beginning to move already.
2: Our laboratory confirmed that. They thought we got it from the Russians.
1: Well, at that time, and I'm just saying what I believe, our technological advances were far ahead of the Soviets, were they not?
2: Yes,
3: in most areas.
2: Some they weren't.
3: Yeah, that was not across the board. I mean, there were areas that the Soviets had done some work that exceeded our capabilities.
2: In fact, Art, we were really, one day, I went to the general, I was the first project officer on anti-missile, and I recommended the colonel, a friend of mine. He came to me one day and he said, Phil, I got something very serious. The Soviets can take their ICBMs and change trajectory in the air. That was a very serious thing. That left us almost without any defenses.
1: In other words, it is not a ballistic missile in the sense that you fire it and it has a specific trajectory and it goes up and comes right back down.
2: No, it was an ICBM.
1: So they
2: intercontinental.
1: And they acquired this ability before we did?
2: Yes, the capability of changing trajectory in space. In fact, we went to General Trudeau and he got alarmed too. Because that was a very serious thing. And we went to work on, and we developed a countermeasure within a short time. It had a crash program.
1: All right,
2: so
1: now,
2: like that happened.
1: Now that you have come forward, Colonel, with this incredible information, surely there are others, other than General Trudeau, who has now passed on, who could confirm what you're saying.
2: Lately, I had four officers come up to me in uniform.
1: In uniform.
2: Officers.
1: And?
2: They confirmed to me that this was true. They knew about it. And a lieutenant colonel came, and the test pilot from B-2 came up to me in uniform.
1: In uniform?
2: Yeah, I don't want to say where it was because I don't want anybody looking into it. And they verified this to me just 10 days ago.
1: They're not prepared to come forward, though.
2: No, and I did get a letter from, and I don't think he's, if I tell his name, he's McDonald's son, a scientist. And he confirmed to me in a letter he wrote to me before I left home, where he sent me a religious letter, that he talked to people. He was on the Jason Committee. And he said that Hughes, North American,
1: mm-hmm.
2: and Wright Pat, people who were confirmed, that finally they said, we filled in some of the holes that we wondered about all our lives.
1: John,
2: this came to me in a letter a few days ago.
1: John Alexander, right. Dr. Alexander, with what resources you've had, what aspects of this have you been able to confirm?
3: Well, what I can confirm is, revolves around Phil's background.
1: All right.
3: That, as we mentioned earlier, he had come forward twice. We actually only mentioned one of the incidents, one, you know, kind of the secret war that was going on. The other was a POW exploitation program that the KGB had run for 50 years, and that came out last year. And so he has twice told very unusual tales and turned out to be true. When I have talked to folks who, as I said, knew him, they state they cannot confirm the details of this, but state we should not disregard him.
1: Mm-hmm. Colonel, can you confirm that reverse engineering was going on at either Area 51 or Area S4, those areas out here in our Nevada desert that you are now very close to?
2: Well, from information I had, yes, it was going on. But I don't have the details and never bothered to try to get them because I figured that was a sister service. They're military. In fact, General Trudeau went up in front of Congress and he was testifying and he recommended and stunned everybody that instead of turn it over to NASA to turn everything in space over to the Air Force. And people were stunned when he said that. And he actually said this in front of the Senate committee. So we didn't bother with them. They were doing their own work. We trusted them and we let them alone. And we figured it's best that we stay where we are to ourselves.
1: All right. To this day, how compartmentalized do you believe it is? For example, do you think the president and our current National Security Council are now in the loop, or is all of this still off to the side and a government, in effect, within a government that that harbors this information?
2: Well, the government, you know, when you talk about the government, Art, it's a huge organization.
1: Of course.
2: And I said in some of my interviews, leave the government alone, it'll cover itself up. You know, and that's true. That's what happened. That happened on my POW reports, missing POWs I sent from Japan. Kissinger, even in Skokrov, said that those reports didn't exist, yet they were there. We found them later. People didn't want to do anything with them. When you touch UFOs, people run and hide for some reason.
1: I know.
2: And I guess it's still going on. Because I've been attacked, minor attack, so nothing of any consequence. And Whitney Saber, do you know the man who wrote Communion?
1: Yes.
2: He told me, he said, Phil, he said, some of the, at Roswell, he said, Phil, some of the attacks are, we're treading on their territory.
1: Oh, that's right. That's how you know you begin to get attacked. Do you believe, Colonel, that the Foreign Technology Division, may still be involved in seeding this technology into industry? Because we didn't figure it all out back then.
2: I can't say. I'm not clear anymore, and I haven't been in contact for a while. Although people tell me, like these people in uniform just told me, a week ago, is still going on. So I hope it is, because it's important enough to keep on going. And I think some of these developments, I surprised my son one day because we build airplanes, these Rutan-type airplanes, and a B-2 came over an air show, and I told him what to do, and he called me. He said, oh, no, it can't. Then he called me up, and he said, it came over, and it flew like a little airplane. It held near impossible for a big airplane like that. That means some of the developments are going into that craft. It has to be.
3: Say, Art?
1: Yes, John.
3: FDD, and again, this was an Army, small Army organization, not the one at Wright-Patterson with the Air Force. And one of the things I was able to confirm is that when Phil came to the Pentagon, this unit was created, and right after he left, it disappears. If you follow what I did is go through the phone books for that period in the Pentagon.
1: So you were able to confirm that division at that time?
3: At that time, and then it disappears as he retires. And right after Trudeau left, because remember, he was working directly for Trudeau. And right after, a few months after General Trudeau retired, that's when Phil Corso retired.
2: Yeah, I retired 6 months after he did.
1: 6 months.
2: In fact, General Beach, he gave me my last decoration, the Army Commendation Medal, for what I did with General Trudeau. But I still stayed in touch with General Trudeau.
1: And 3 years ago he died, releasing you from your vows to him.
2: Yes.
1: And then what made you decide, Colonel, to write this book? I mean, you...
2: Well, one of the reasons I decided to write it, my grandchildren, the three little boys, asked me one day, what did you do during the war, Granddad?
1: Hmm.
2: So I figured I'd better leave him a legacy and put it on paper, because really, I never had any intention of writing a book, you know. That wasn't my area at all. And I started to write. And I put it all down, including my Italian experiences and even other investigations that I did in the government. I started to put those on paper. I figured at least I'll leave them for the little boy, a legacy for the little boys. And so it evolved into this book, which I never expected to see that.
1: Colonel, if you had not written this book, you're 82, you're not going to be around forever. None of us will. Would we eventually, in your view, know about all of this? Would there be anybody to come forward, or would eventually all those who can tell the story you're now telling?
2: Well, I think that most of them are gone, really, now. Remember, most of the people that were working with me were my age. They all had been honed in combat, and that's how we were able to keep a secret. There was a certain affinity between us. And I think that they're mostly all gone because... a good percentage of them were older than I was. In fact, in the testimony, when I testified in front of Congress on missing prisoners, well, I told the, because the families were sitting there, I said that when I met the boys, Pamela and John coming across, they were younger than me, maybe, and I'm 82 and I'm still here, maybe some of them are still alive. Of course, it was a long shot, but at least it was some hope for the families.
1: Sure. At one time, Barry Goldwater asked General LeMay about seeing the secret room, some secret room at Wright-Patt Air Force Base.
2: Yeah.
1: LeMay told Goldwater, actually cussed at him and said, never ask me about it again.
2: Yeah, that's right.
1: Was Goldwater unknowingly referring to your room?
2: No, he was referring to Wright-Patterson.
1: Wright-Patterson, where those bodies went and where you presumed...
2: I knew Goldwater. I used to go up his office and talk to him.
1: Uh-huh.
2: In fact, I notified him when his private line had been tapped by CIA.
1: Did he ever ask you about this?
2: No, he never did. He didn't know I was involved. And I never told him. The only one that knew, really, on Capitol Hill was Thurman knew. And Senator Bridges, Eastland knew. But those were the only two. And McCormick knew. I forgot about McCormick. I was great friends with John McCormick, the Speaker of the House. He knew also.
1: He knew.
2: Because I went up to MIT with him and gave a lecture, and the speaker was a grand old man, and he was a good friend of mine. We got along real fine. So he knew. I told him about it.
1: One wonders, and it is reasonable to ask, Colonel, why you are the only one who has come forward this publicly with this information. It's incredible.
2: I don't know. Maybe I don't know any better. I don't know. I can't answer that, Art.
1: All right, Colonel, hold on. We'll be back to you in a moment. Dr. John Alexander and Colonel Philip J. Corso are my guests. Sit back, listen, you're hearing history. I'm Art Bell from the High Desert. This is CBC.

0: Art Bell is taking calls on the Wild Card line at 702-727-1295. That's 702-727-1295. First-time callers can reach Art Bell at 702-727-1222. 702-727-1222. Now, here again, Art Bell.
1: Once again, here I am, Philip J. Corso, retired colonel, and Dr. John Alexander are my guests. Listen closely. What you're hearing, you may not have another opportunity to hear. At any rate, back to our guests in a moment. Back down to my guests. Colonel Corso, what you have said, what you're saying in your book and here on the air, is so incredible, so fantastic, that you would have to imagine that there would be elements within the government and out of it that are aware of your information, and there must be some kind of battle going on between the people who know about whether it should become public or not. I mean, this affects all of our recent history, Colonel. Is there a battle going on? Will there be others? Are you the last? What do you think?
2: No, I've had calls from some of them. They'll come forward in time, but I can't expose their names without their permission. Now, also another thing, Art, I really don't think that this is going to cause any panic or anything, because I think from what I saw at Roswell, when the families brought their children up to meet me, they're accepting this. They wanted to know, and they're accepting it, and they're going to go right along with it and live with it. I don't think there's going to be any great explosion or any panic. I think they're accepting it as a thing of the future, and I think it'll end up that way. And that's the way I hope it ends up. This is part of history. It's written now. The young ones accept it, and mostly I want the young ones to accept it because we won't be here that long, but they will still be around. And I think that's what's going to happen to the book. It's going to be accepted. Is what they wanted to hear.
3: Hey, Art?
1: Yes, John.
3: Can I interject kind of an administrative thing? We haven't had a chance to talk. I might mention, I said that Phil is high energy, and I think we can see that, but he's now in 17 hours today.
1: I understand.
3: So, but it might structure the kinds of questions you want to answer in this segment.
1: All right. There's news breaking tonight. This may seem funny, but it's not. They have constructed the world's tiniest guitar. It's about the size of a single blood cell, 20 times thinner than a human hair. It has 6 strings that can be plucked, but they are actually too small to be heard. Is this kind of... Actually, scientists at Cornell University carved the guitar out of crystalline silicon to demonstrate the possibilities of building devices at the microscopic level. Could this be technology derived from this same group of artifacts, Colonel?
2: It could be, because some of the things in there make a little sense, that you just said. And the first transistor I saw was almost out with microscopic little wires in it that came from the flying saucer.
1: What happened to all of those materials, the ones that were not turned over to industry? What happened to those materials?
2: I really don't know. I left my files there with all my papers when I retired, because after all, it belonged to the Army, and it wasn't mine.
1: You were a good soldier. You didn't take anything you're not supposed to take.
2: I was supposed to be the man who would stop people from taking things like that. I was one of those, and I couldn't betray the trust that the general had in me. And also, I never had any intention of writing any books or doing anything like this. It never entered my head in those days.
1: Well, how did you come then to write the book? Well, I mean, did you struggle with it? Did you?
2: No, not so much. When I decided to do it after the general died, and the children, my grandchildren, asked me what I did during the war, I not only wrote this, but I wrote my experiences in Italy, like I said, and I wrote about other investigations that I worked on. And I wrote all this as a legacy for the children, for my grandchildren.
1: Yes.
2: And then this book here, it started to develop from those writings. I figured I might as well discuss this, too. General Trudeau's been involved, you see. So I started to put it on paper, and when I got it all done, it was actually Simon Schuster already asked me if I'm interested in getting my notes that this book was taken from published, because the notes is a different type of people, would be looking at that and not people that want to hear the story.
1: All right, Colonel, I asked you this on Dreamland, but I think it has to be asked again. On Dateline, I think it was Dateline, at the very end of the interview, you said something that people used to discredit your story. You said you would tell them sometime about a time machine or something about a time machine.
2: Yeah.
1: Can you clear that up?
2: Well, I discussed that with Hermann Oberth, the German. I think it's in the book. And that in time, I think, will be clarified. Because there's other countries that are working on things of that type. But at the moment, I think I'll just leave it the way it is in the book, that those were discussions with Hermann Oberth at the time.
1: All right. If you had items from a crashed UFO in your office, did you at any time consider the possibility that there was potential danger, radiation, whatever else, on handling these materials?
2: Well, we considered that on the chip and the integrated circuit, like I told you. That we might be leasing something on the world which we didn't understand. You see, Art, I tell a lot of people, don't think that we were so intelligent that we knew what we were doing all the time. We didn't know what these things would do and how they would end up. Even fiber optics, we never knew how that would work. We didn't even know if it was wires at the time.
1: Yes, sir.
2: But gradually it evolved and developed.
1: All right. If our military, since 1947, has had the only physical evidence, or at least some physical evidence, of the existence of alien ET spacecraft, which would be considered certainly a reasonable threat to national security, why has the military shown no interest in civilian UFO reports?
2: Well, there's another thing, Art, where you'd have to split the military up. Which part of the military doesn't want to see it, and which part does want to see it?
1: That's a good point.
2: Because we were the opinion, we were military... We wanted it out, and we gave it out. Some of the Air Force people the same way. Other factions in there don't want to put it out because they're afraid of being labeled kooks and so forth. But I think that gradually some of the new developments I've seen, I think, refer back. Now, that wing, that B-2 flies, there must be something on anti-gravity in there that I know about. But I'm not sure of that because I haven't seen it myself, see. And I never bothered. If it's classified, I'm not cleared any longer. I can't go and find out about it. But sometimes I hear from friends of mine, you know.
1: When you were given this file cabinet, how long did it take for you to realize what you had on your hands?
2: Oh, I'd say that I gave General Trudeau the entire plan within a couple of months. That to start the development, how we should start the development. And then gradually, as I looked at the things and conferred with scientists and other people, I began to see which courses to take. And I'd recommend those to the general, and then a decision would be made. Of course, the general made all these final decisions. See, I didn't.
1: Dr. Alexander, I've asked many questions, and if there are any critical questions that you would like to ask the colonel, you should.
4: Well, of course, I've had... quite a bit of time to do that.
1: Yes, you have.
4: Before we checked him out, I guess a couple of things I would say. You know, one of the questions that comes up is this guy crazy? And we frankly, I don't know if he knows this, but had somebody qualified to do that, interact with him, and came back and said, you know, we may not agree with him, but he's not crazy.
2: Sometimes I question that myself, John. When I look back at these things, I have to question that.
1: What is it like for you now, Colonel? Are you getting a lot of criticism?
2: No, very little criticism.
1: Very little.
2: In fact, already some of my debunkers and skeptics have come up to shake hands with me. So there is very little criticism. In fact, I'll tell you, I had some misgivings on how I received out there. People meet me in restaurants at the airport.
1: Right.
2: Because I've never lived this type of life. I've always been sort of in the shadows, you know.
1: Sure.
2: And I had misgivings. In fact, I made the statement out there a few times, and Michael Letterman caught this when I told him. I told him, you know, when I see all this, I figure, what am I doing here? I should be home in my easy chair. Because really, I told Simon and Schuster when they wanted me to go on tour, I told him, I have to tell you the truth, gentlemen, I have some misgivings about this. I've never been in this arena before.
1: Mm-hmm.
2: See? But now I'm thrown in it, and I guess I've got to make the best of it.
1: To your knowledge, since those early crashes and retrievals and the technology and the bodies and all the rest of it, in the years between then and now, do you have any knowledge of additional crashes?
2: Yes, I had knowledge of that.
1: Oh?
2: The Germans confirmed it. Wilbur Smith, the great Canadian genius, confirmed it to me in person, right in the Pentagon. He came to visit us. I had a good session with him. Then the general came back from his meeting, and he told Wilbur Smith, he said, you and the colonel have a lot to talk about. I'm going to send him up to your laboratory. I was supposed to go up to Mayborough, his laboratory in Lake Ontario area. Of course, I put it off. Then when they did call to go up there, they told me Wilbur Smith in 1962, when I was going up, he had died of cancer. So that was a great loss. Then the general got a hold, when I told the general that, he said, sit right down at the table, and you write down everything that you discuss with Mr. Smith, because he's gone now.
1: Well, Colonel, you're getting up in age, 82. There are no doubt contemporaries of yours out there, probably around the same age. A lot of them may be listening to you right now. What do you want them to do?
2: Well, at the right time, let them come out, because this information should be told to the younger people. And I'd like to see them come out and do like I did. Tell the young people this. They're the ones that are going to be around. We won't be around here. But let them know what you know. And I think, and I know some of these men, if they're still alive, I think they will do it. They were tough men. They were good men.
1: Your information is so very serious that I would imagine a congressional committee or a Senate hearing would like to sit you down and make this public. If you were summoned to Washington to tell this story, to get it out in a public forum, would you go?
2: I've appeared in front of 6 congressional committees.
1: Public?
2: And I have nothing to hide if they're serious in what they want to do.
1: Public, Colonel? Public?
2: Yeah, they were public. No, one wasn't. The one that that 1962 was still classified top secret. That's the one I discussed with Attorney General Robert Kennedy. No, that's still secret. But the others are unclassified. You see, congressional committees a lot of times are not serious what they're doing. It's done for publicity. And I know I was on Capitol Hill. If it's publicity, I won't do it. If it's to inform the people, yes, I'll be glad to go in front of a congressional committee.
1: Dr. Alexander, do you think there's any likelihood that in light of this information becoming so public, such a hearing might be held?
4: I would not be terribly hopeful, frankly, and I've been checking some sources. I know a number of people on the Hill and staffers and people who work it. Face it, the political downside for a politician to get actively involved is much higher than the benefits to be gained as long as the media reports these things the way they do.
1: Well, that might be true, certainly, of UFO reports or people asking questions about lights over Phoenix or all the rest of it, but when you've got somebody the stature of Colonel Corso, with what he has said and where we confirm he has been, saying the things he's saying, it seems to me it demands an investigation, and that any senator or congressman could not be too heavily criticized for wanting to hear from Colonel Corso.
2: Well, here's the thing, Art, I can explain. My last testimony was in front of Congressman Dornan's committee on the missing prisoners of war.
1: Right.
2: They had a Czech general there. And the Czech general his life had been threatened 3 times because he said these experiments come. And so Dornan asked me if I would appear and run interference for the general, appear before him and sit alongside of him, because I would add credibility to the general who they were trying to smear because he was Czechoslovakian.
1: Yes.
2: And the man told a true story. And I confirmed what he said. It was true because I knew about those hospitals. I knew about those experiments. Now, it took a man like Dornan who had the nerve to get up there and hold a committee. And the families were there that day, too. They were waiting for me outside in the hallway when I came.
1: Yeah, there's but, one thing Dornan has. It's that kind of tenacity.
2: Yeah. And so it needs that kind of tenacity and somebody that will take it in spite of criticism. Because it's very simple. A newspaper reporter will say, well, this congressman is getting into a kooky subject. All right, some people maybe in his area where he gets votes will believe that. So why should they take the chance? I wish they would, but I doubt it. I know nothing.
4: Remember, yeah. Art, there's a huge political downside. While Phil says he has not had a lot of overt criticism, that's because the book, I think, is fairly new and people are not directly threatened. If you elevate this to congressional hearings, you're now a direct threat.
1: Well, that's what I was hoping for, John. Some sort of direct threat to a lie by omission. I mean, it's about time. If what the colonel says is true, then he's our best connection to what really has occurred. And here's an interesting question for you, Colonel. If all of the technology that was gleaned from Roswell and any other crashes that have occurred, alien technology, had not been interwoven with American industry, where would we be today?
2: Well, I'll give you a little example. I had a file in one of my files, it was in the second drawer, which was called Project Rainbow.
1: Yes, sir.
2: This was von Neumann's. You remember John von Neumann?
1: Yes.
2: It was his project on artificial life. Now, I went through that file two or three times and I always put it away. When I could have started an operation on that.
1: Artificial, when you say artificial life, what do you mean?
2: By computer. They're starting to work on that now.
1: You're talking about artificial intelligence.
2: Artificial intelligence, that's right.
1: You bet they're working on
2: it. It's artificial intelligence, the wrong word I gave you. Now, von Neumann, I didn't start that project. And a lot of people told me, well, it wasn't time because there were no supercomputers then. Now they can work on that, and they're working on it, artificial intelligence, because a supercomputer is available now, which wasn't available back then. So I think this is some of the developments that are coming up out of this, that new things can be new developments may be taken from that craft. Maybe they can work in now what I said, that the being itself was part of the propulsion system, part of the UFO himself.
1: Well, that also is interesting because, Dr. Alexander, I'm sure you can confirm, we are beginning to work very seriously now on integration of pilots with our aircraft. They tell us, or I'm told, that there may come a time soon when a pilot will simply think commands for the aircraft. Is that ongoing research?
4: No, Firefox is certainly ongoing. I think, however, the next step is to take the pilot out of the aircraft.
1: And have it be completely robotic.
4: Correct. What they're calling unmanned aerial vehicles or unmanned, unoccupied combat vehicles.
2: Well, that's really what the superintelligence did. They took what they were or their people out and put a robot or a humanoid in there.
1: Sounds more like a humanoid. In other words, half machine, half biological entity.
2: One day I was walking down the hall with General Trudeau, and I told him, General, I think that son of mine is a little bit crazy. He says the engines talk to him. The general stopped. He said, don't say that, Phil, because some people have certain relationships with engine and solid matter, which we don't understand yet. Now, this was actually General Trudeau's words to me when I approached him on that subject. So a racing driver, at times he says he feels like he's part of the racer, of the engine, of the car he's driving.
1: Right.
2: You see, these things we don't know too well yet. We haven't and I think that in the book where I say that the UFO was an electromagnetic thing and the EB or the extraterrestrial was part of that aircraft, of that UFO.
1: An integral part of it.
2: He was a propulsion system, an integral part of it. This is what we're talking about now.
1: Do you think those bodies are still at Wright-Patterson?
2: No, because the lab said that they faded very fast. Their composition, I think we didn't study it enough, really. We should have. And that was partially I blame myself for, because I could have carried that on and I didn't do it.
1: In other words, the disposition of the bodies, that was in your hands, Colonel?
2: Well, I could have. At the time...
1: You could have followed up.
2: I could have followed it up and done something and made them study more with what they had before the things all deteriorated to the point where we couldn't work on them anymore or look at them.
1: The Air Force recently, of course, at the 50th anniversary of Roswell, or just prior to it, had a big news conference, and they disclaimed the whole thing once again. How did you react when you saw that, Colonel?
2: Well,
1: sadness.
2: I can't conceive what they're thinking. I can't conceive why they're doing that. It's beyond me. And like I told most of the newsmen, I wouldn't criticize the sister service. I follow them in Korea. I have a lot of friends in the Air Force, and I won't criticize them. And I told them, please, gentlemen, don't ask me to criticize. But they're superiors. I can't even conceive or why they did something like this. And I made the statement, if I had done something like that, I think General Trudeau would have thrown me out of the top window of the Pentagon.
1: All right, gentlemen.
2: I can't understand that, Art.
1: We are at the top of the hour. I have more time. If you can stay, fine. If you feel like you've got to get to bed, fine. It's up to you.
4: I think we ought to. Phil has a plane in the morning.
1: Oh. Well, then, Colonel Corso, I want to thank you for being here. As I told you when you were on Dreamland, you're a very patriotic person. And you've given us a lot to think about. Colonel, thank you. John Alexander, Doctor, thank you.
2: Art, you might want to hear this. When I was at...
1: Well, if there's more, you're going to have to hold on a few minutes, all right?
2: Yeah.
1: All right, stand
2: there's
1: by.
2: One thing I want to tell you.
1: All right, fine. Stand by. All right.

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1: The American CBC Radio Network. My guests are Dr. John Alexander and Colonel Philip J. Corso, retired. Back to them in a moment. All right. We thought we were done, but Colonel Corso said, got to tell you about Albuquerque.
2: Art, this concerns you.
1: Oh, it me? Okay.
2: I went in the bookstore, and there were 300 people there. And they set up a microphone. I had to talk to them. And at least a dozen women came up to me and said they'd heard your show. And they said, and Art, well, he sounded happy, real happy and pleased. I told him, well, I'm going to let him know that. And then an elder woman came up to me. She was not in the line. And she had heard your show, and she said she was in her sick bed and got up out of her sick bed to come over and shake hands with me. And when she told me she got out of her sick bed, she was leaning over and I was sitting down, and I reached up and hugged her. And she kissed me in the cheek and started to cry. So I figured it was all worthwhile right there.
1: Colonel, I understand.
2: And she heard your show, too. And they praise you, Art, so I want you to know that.
1: Colonel, I'm
2: at Albuquerque at the bookstore.
1: Well, thank you. Where do you go from here?
2: I'm going home tomorrow.
1: Going home.
2: Sit in my easy chair for a while.
1: Well, it's an incredible thing that you have done, sir, for us, for our country, for the history books. And I personally want to thank you.
2: Thanks. And I think we're all part of it, so are you, Art. And I hope it works out, and I hope we keep making improvements and stay the great country. Some of the things we did there I haven't told you about that should be done that they stopped us from doing. And sometime we'll talk about those, too.
1: All right, Colonel.
2: Yes. Well, thank you, Art.
1: Thank you so much, and Dr. Alexander, thank you.
3: Okay, good night now.
1: Well, good night. You, good night, gentlemen. There you have it, and I'm going to leave it up to you, ladies and gentlemen, to digest what you have just heard. Colonel Corso is an 82-year-old man. We have confirmed, Dr. Alexander has confirmed, and believe me, he has the resources to do that, that the Colonel was exactly where he said he was, in the position he said he was in. And you've heard his story. What do you think? We're going to move into open lines now, and I think that after you've heard something like this, reaction is an obvious thing to seek, so we'll seek reaction from you, all of you. We'll go to open lines. CNN is confirming the Kunanan body. Kunanan apparently is dead, having committed suicide on discovery at a houseboat in Miami. So that story looks like it's just about a wrap, and we're never going to hear, obviously, from him about why he did what he did. I have a report of a 120-mile-per-hour microburst of wind just a few hours ago at Minot, North Dakota, and I would like some confirmation of that. So there's lots to talk about, and I've got lots more here, but I think at this point, it's very hard to turn to anything that would seem more urgent, more important, of greater gravity than what you just heard. And what you just heard, if you listened carefully, was an honorable, simple man who worked with, acquired and worked with, alien artifacts, saw himself alien bodies, and is saying exactly, in my opinion, what he believes to be true and what he saw. You heard a real witness, maybe one of the last available for that period of time. What do you think? East of the Rockies, you're on the air. Good morning.
4: Yeah, good morning, Art. I just want to say, first off, I've been listening to you since before you were on KFYI in Phoenix. You're on another radio station, so that goes back towards 93 or 92 area.
1: Yeah, it goes back a ways.
4: Tonight's show, I've heard him on Dreamland also. Tonight's show should be repeated, no question. I put in a request on Saturday night. I'm sure tomorrow's show will be incredible with the Man in Black situation.
1: Yes,
4: but
1: yes.
4: This show definitely deserves a Saturday repeat, if not, you know, it needs to be heard.
1: Well, look, as I just said, after the gentleman probably went and hit the pillow, when you heard all of this, how do you react? I mean, do you believe what you heard?
4: Oh, I definitely do. I mean, after hearing the Dream Man show, I sent you an email telling you how, you know, I feel emotional. I don't know which emotions they are. I don't know if I'm, you know, how do you react to something like this?
1: I don't know.
4: And that's what you're, I know that's what you're asking me now, but my point is that's why I want to, you know, tomorrow's show is going to be incredible because I know they all are, but this deserves a Saturday repeat because everybody has to hear this again and again.
1: All right, I'll see to it.
4: Thanks, Art.
1: Thank you very much for the call. Yeah, maybe it's not fair that I ask you to react because I'm not sure how to react myself. What we were just told is that a very great deal of what we utilize now, our current technology, computer technology, fiber optics, night vision, and certain fabrics, much of our current technology has been derived not through our own specific ingenuity, although I suppose you can give credit where credit is due. They had to figure out what they had in their hands, but this technology came from elsewhere. And you've got to kind of let that settle in on you a little bit before you can react. So maybe I'm asking for reaction too quickly. First time caller line, you're on the air. Hi.
3: Hello, Art.
1: Hello.
3: This is Jack from Seattle. I'll turn up my radio.
1: Okay, Jack. Thank you. That's important to do. Have it close by, folks, so you can just turn that sucker off. Otherwise, it's very confusing.
3: Yes.
1: All right, my friend.
3: Well, I was enjoying your show. I didn't get a chance to hear it all. But I think you had an actual eyewitness to what took place.
1: Well, we had more than that. We had, yes, an eyewitness, of course. But beyond that, we have a man who was in position to go to various industries with this technology, give it to them, and give them budgets at the same time to develop it. I mean, you've either got to accept, I guess, what he said and sit back and imagine the implications of it all, or figure it's a lie. And I don't think it's a lie.
3: Well, I don't think it was either. I mean, a man of 82 years old, I wouldn't, you know, a person wouldn't think that he would be motivated to lie.
1: No.
3: And I just, you know, I'm a little nervous, so you'll have to forgive me.
1: That's quite all right. No, listen, in a way I am too, because I don't know how to react to this. On the one hand, if you believe it, it changes everything that we thought we knew.
3: Well, yes, it does.
1: Or else you've got to believe that it's a total fabrication, and I don't believe that.
3: And the question becomes, why would we have been kept in the dark? See, I live not too far from Roswell as a kid, as a young kid.
1: Yes, sir.
3: A little town in West Texas, which is, I think it's 100 miles from Roswell. And during that period of time when this took place, there was a number of reports after the Roswell incident where people were finding these balloons, these weather balloons in their fields. And
1: that's right.
3: And everybody, you know, because of the report in the paper, assumed that these were experimental balloons that they had let go somewhere, you know, the government. But I, in retrospect, I think what they had done is after they put up that story about it being a weather balloon, that they released a number of these things so that people would actually see them. Because I saw one of them myself as a 7-year-old, and you know it was just a big weather balloon that kind of deflated and came down into the field.
1: Well. I appreciate that. Thank you. And I guess you can look at it that way. In other words, you're suggesting that after the initial incident, they began launching balloons on a regular basis as a cover. That can be imagined. But again, after listening to Colonel Corso, and by the way, I have a great deal of respect for Dr. Alexander, who has done a very careful investigation of the colonel's background. You've got to come to one of two conclusions. Either you have just heard information that completely changes and rewrites history and what we know of ourselves and our technology and our advancements and our current state of advancement and perhaps what we're even doing now with regard to miniaturization, nanotechnology, and all the rest of it still being fed from elsewhere. You either believe that and believe the colonel and his story, or I suppose you could believe he's crazy. Dr. Alexander suggests that has already been looked at and is certainly not the case, nor does he sound that way. He sounds like a simple, honest, old soldier who's a patriot and who is telling us the truth. And if he is, then everything we believe is all wrong. Wildcard Line, you're on the air. Hello.
5: Hello there, Art. Good morning.
1: It's Fritz in Phoenix.
5: How can anybody go to sleep after this session? It's unbelievable. I'm so hyper I can go to sleep. Anyhow, one thing is for sure, Art. The Defense Intelligence Agency and the National Security Agencies have been listening tonight.
1: I'm sure.
5: And the cat is out of the bag. I mean, the ins and outs of our intelligence system and the gravity of information that's just coming through, I mean, it's the truth. There's no other way, like you said, history in the making.
1: You've got to believe one thing or the other, Fritz. Either he's telling the truth, and I believe him to be.
5: And, Art, you're part of history because this is going down, and someday people will look back and listen to the programs and say how hard we had to fight to get the information out. You're doing a fantastic job.
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0: 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And now, Art Bell.
1: And I will let you know at some future point what hotel that was. I don't want to give it away tonight because he's there. But it was close. So when you delete the phone difficulties and the commercial content, it's going to come out to be a three-hour program that probably should be archived by everybody. The number again, beginning now, I guess, is 1-800-917-4278. 1-800-917-4278. On my international line, you're on the air.
2: Oh, hi. Yeah, it's Joe here. Joe here from Western Australia.
1: Western Australia. Yes, sir.
2: Yeah, I'm ringing up, but you got Major Dames on tonight, haven't you?
1: No, I do not. I had Colonel Corso on tonight, along with Dr. John Alexander.
2: Right. Well, you got to forgive me. I'm actually ringing from somewhere I don't have access to. One, I don't have access to a radio, and two, I can't receive the station over here anyway, but...
1: Interesting, you should mention Ed Dames, though, because I've got a fax in front of me from Major Ed Dames, and Colonel Corso, an eyewitness to the alien bodies and to the alien technology, said on this program this evening that the bodies of these aliens deteriorated very rapidly, and Ed Dames, who has commented in the past on Roswell, just faxed me and said the body's art deteriorated, in quotes, to the point where they disappeared. And Ed Dames has said in the past that he believes that Roswell was, in effect, covered up with time travel.
2: I find it quite interesting, actually. It's a bit scary, though, isn't it?
1: Interesting and scary. Yes, I think that's about right. Is there anything else we can do for you?
2: Basically, I was ringing up because I saw the photo on your website.
1: Oh, which one?
2: The alien. And I've actually seen an alien like that, but it was actually in a dream, and I saw it before the actual photo ended up on the website.
1: Well, if I were you, I would seek out a clinical hypnotist and try and find out whether you actually dreamt that or whether perhaps you had an experience that can only be accounted for through regressive hypnosis, sir. Thank you. That's from Western Australia, and I guess I had to give that number out. I always forget to do it, don't I? You can reach us internationally, toll-free. The number is 800-893-0903. That's 800-893-0903. East of the Rockies, you're on the air.
3: Yes, Art, KRN920, Arkansas.
1: Yes, sir.
3: Didn't Philip Corso say John McClellan was one of the senators?
1: Didn't he what?
3: John McClellan of Arkansas was one of the senators.
1: He mentioned him, yes.
3: I thought he did. He later said John McCormick. But John McClellan was on the Un-American Committee.
1: Yes, Un-American Activities.
3: All right. And I think one of the emotions might be anger. You know, we got some of the things. How many things were kept secret?
1: How many still are kept secret? Yes. I don't know.
3: And John McClellan...
1: What I do know, though, is that I believe Colonel Corso.
3: Yes, I do, too, because John McClellan bets him for me. Because when Jimmy Carter ran, he actually apologized.
1: I know.
3: To the Arkansas people for having to vote for him. For party loyalty. That was his
1: Well, last. Jimmy Carter made some other apologies, too. Thank you. Jimmy Carter, I believe, was well aware of much of what the colonel just said tonight. And more. No doubt more. And Jimmy Carter, as you know, when he ran for office, said that he would reveal to the American public as a campaign promise.

what he found out about extraterrestrial life, about UFOs. He saw one himself. And I am not ever going to forget a call I got from a listener, which I regarded as absolutely genuine not long ago, in which a caller said he had gone to a book signing of Jimmy Carter's. And Jimmy Carter, and I can relate this fairly accurately, I believe, Jimmy Carter was sitting there, as you do when you're at a book signing, hours on end, kind of not looking up or hardly making eye contact with whoever is in front of you because you're signing one after another after another. And that's what Jimmy Carter was doing, signing very quickly. But my caller took the time to make eye contact with Jimmy Carter, caused him to make eye contact, and asked him specifically about his campaign promise. And Jimmy Carter, according to the caller, stopped cold, and tears formed in his eyes. And he never really said anything about it. And that was the end of the encounter. But that's it says a lot, doesn't it? Because whatever you may or may not think, or I may or may not think, of the effectiveness of Jimmy Carter as president, one thing he was an honest man, still is, an honest man. And what is it they could have told Jimmy Carter that would have prevented him from keeping his campaign promise? What single thing could have been so profound that to this very day, Jimmy Carter has such an internal struggle, because he's such an honest man, and he is, no matter what else you think of him, that it would bring him to tears to not be able to tell the truth? That's worth a little thought. What could be so profound that you could tell a president that would cause him to break that promise? I don't know. I've been thinking about that one for a long time. Anyway, reaction to the interview with Colonel Philip Corso, his book The Day After Roswell, probably should have been titled The Years After Roswell. Because if you believe it, and I don't see how you cannot, then all of history, recent modern technological history, has got to be rewritten. And the lies, oh my. Lies. This is CBC.

0: 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That's 702-727-1295. First-time callers can reach Art Bell at 702-727-1222. 702-727-1222. Now, here again, Art Bell.
1: Good morning, everybody. Well, we'll be in open lines from now through the end of the program. And you heard from Colonel Corso tonight, and I'm seeking reaction, and I'm sure I'm going to get it. I've got a very interesting facts here, and we will explore it in a moment. All right, listen to this. Dear Art, you once said that no one has shown any evidence yet to prove the alien autopsy film to be a fake. Tonight, your guest said that the recovered bodies from the Roswell crash had no sex organs. The autopsy film clearly showed female genitalia. So, which is true? One has to be a hoax. Barry in Arizona. Well, Barry, I would observe the following. If you listen to the Colonel carefully, he suggested, number one, not only was there no sex organ, but there were no there was no eyes, there was no mouth. There was very little relationship in what he described to what was shown in the alien autopsy. However, to take your point, in what I saw in the alien autopsy, there was no sex. I think that what you did see in the alien autopsy did not clearly show a female sex organ. It showed a lack of anything, or at least that's my recollection. It showed a lack of really anything. So again, that's my recollection, but beyond question, what the Colonel described and what was in the alien autopsy are clearly entirely different things. West of the Rockies, you're on the air. Hello.
2: Hi, Art. This is Donna from Anchorage. I just want to make one quick comment about tonight's show.
1: Sure.
2: I found it very interesting and not sure how to react to the whole situation of what we heard tonight on the radio, but I think it's a good idea to that if you could get a tape of the show to your friend who does the reverse speech stuff, that might be interesting to listen to also.
1: I would imagine that could be arranged.
2: Yeah, I think.
1: And I would bet you, I would be willing to bet you a substantial amount of money that you would find the Colonel was congruent.
2: Oh, I would probably say so, but I would think it would be very, very interesting to hear what has to be said in the reverse speech.
1: I mean, I've thought of this a million different ways. What possible reason would an 82-year-old man who hobnobbed with presidents, was in the exact position he said he was in, doing exactly what he said he was doing, why would such a man concoct a great fish story like this? I don't buy it.
2: I don't think it's even feasible that he would even think about concocting the story. It's a pretty amazing thing to have heard and to think about.
1: Yes,
2: you know?
1: And so if you believe it, then our history is a lie.
2: Very true. Very true.
1: But your suggestion is a valuable one, and I will pursue it.
2: Thank you, Art. We love your show.
1: Thank you. Take care. Why not? And I'll bet you. I'll bet you anything it comes out congruent. Anybody want to lay a little bet on that one? I guess we're not supposed to do that kind of thing, huh? But I bet all the time on things. I've got a couple of bets going right now that I really can't tell you about. First time caller line, you're on the air. Hello. Hello there.
3: Hi.
1: Hi.
3: I have a question.
1: Good. Where are you?
3: I'm in Phoenix, Arizona.
1: Phoenix, all right. What is your first name?
3: I'm Matt.
1: All right, is your radio off?
3: No.
1: Turn it off.
3: All right.
1: It's going to be very confusing for you otherwise.
3: Okay, there we go.
1: Okay, go ahead.
3: All right. I just had a question. I'm here in Phoenix, as I said. Your guest, Richard Hoagland,
1: yes?
3: He said something was supposed to happen.
1: Between the 20th and the 26th.
3: Yeah.
1: Richard Hoagland will be here Friday night, Saturday morning, the 26th.
3: Okay. Well, I'm just sitting here looking at the sky, and I don't see anything.
1: Well, keep your eyes on the sky, and maybe when you're looking at the sky, it's something that will occur elsewhere. So don't be too confident you're looking in the right direction.
3: Okay.
1: All right?
3: All right.
1: Thank you for the call. Richard is going to be here Friday night, Saturday morning, and tomorrow night. Tomorrow night, I think you're going to find to be fascinating. Tomorrow night, we're going to discuss a very, very unusual topic that I have never heard discussed on the radio for real. My guest is Jim Keith tomorrow night. He wrote a book called Casebook, Men in Black, a Casebook. Actual cases of the men in black. In my mind, I think that I probably placed the men in black business pretty much with the black helicopter business. However, it is reasonable to conclude, if you believe what the colonel had to say over the last several hours, and I do, that on occasions when evidence manifested itself that would have blown all this wide open, those who would keep it secret would send their agents to confiscate or discredit witnesses, and those would be what we know as the men in black. So if what Colonel Corso said is true, then the men in black may be true, or perhaps there is a germ of truth that has grown into a myth that we now know as the men in black. West of the Rockies, you're on the air.
4: Yes. I had a comment about tonight's show.
1: Okay.
4: Yes, sir. I didn't hear all of it, but I'd heard the previous interview on Dreamland with Colonel Corso.
1: Right, which was essentially, it was a little different than tonight, but essentially the same information.
4: Yes, and I haven't read the book. I'd be very interested in doing so. But I've got to say, firstly, I'm a big fan of your show. But I'm very skeptical about this, and I think that people shouldn't get too excited too quickly. There are a number of things that concern me here. Firstly, if you think about the technology involved in fiber optics, integrated circuits, and such,
1: yes,
4: this is really most of this was a logical extension of existing technology.
1: Well, you're going to have to lay down some foundation for that one, because I don't see it.
4: Well, just as the transistor represented early experimentation with solid-state technology, and that was an extension of vacuum tubes and such, the integrated circuit... circuit
1: a transistor... Wait a minute. One at a time here, all right?
4: All right.
1: A transistor is not a logical extension of a vacuum tube.
4: In the sense that both involve amplification. It is. Obviously, one involves solid state, and the other is a completely different form of technology. But what I'm really alluding to is the advance of technology over time, the progression of technology over time. And I think when Corso's book first came out, didn't somebody look at and actually interview some of the major companies that held patents, or whose employees had actually patented some?
1: Did you not hear Colonel Corso say that they were encouraged to file patents on this technology that was developed with budget money that he supplied?
4: But I find that interesting, too, because I have worked on a number of major government research programs. I'm familiar with government contracts, and a couple of them were so-called black programs, classified programs. And that would be a very unusual way to proceed. In fact, the government normally would only provide that kind of data in the course of a government contract, a contract for the development of some product or some technology.
1: That's exactly what he said he did.
4: Well, again, so you have to forgive me. I didn't hear all of the show earlier, and I may have missed that part of it. But normally, until very recently, the government would retain patent rights for itself.
1: Yeah.
4: And not grant those kind of rights to the contractor. Now, this may have been a very unusual case, but I also don't know here what criteria the government used.
1: Okay, well, first of all, you're quite correct. You missed all of that foundation that was laid at the beginning of the program. So where are you located?
4: Glendale, California.
1: Glendale. All right. I'm not sure if you get the repeat Saturday night in Glendale on KABC. You might not.
4: I don't think we do, no.
1: So you might have missed it, and you might be out of luck, because we laid all of that foundation at the beginning of the program. I appreciate your call, sir, but I disagree with you that it was a natural progression from vacuum tube technology to solid state. There's no natural progression there at all. Yes, both devices produce amplification. But the method, there is no natural progression you could cite with regard to the methods. And as far as fiber optics is concerned, that technology offers us more than we can even contemplate today as it's laid out. So, no, I buy what the Colonel had to say. What about you? First time caller line, you're on the air.
5: Thank you very much for taking my phone call, Art. My name is Pat from San Pedro, which is in the Southern California area.
1: Yes, sir.
5: Art, earlier you asked your guest, the lieutenant, whether or not the Congress should
1: Lieutenant Colonel.
5: Excuse me? Lieutenant Colonel.
1: Yes.
5: Should have a open, somewhat of a public hearing on the claims that he's been making, which
1: yes.
5: I think was very wise of you. And what I would like to do as one of your many millions of listeners is ask you to possibly have maybe your, I forgot his name, the reversal person?
1: David Oates.
5: David Oates, to do some reversals on what he's been saying. And that way we can start from the beginning, which would be with the Art Bell Show, have the reversals done, and then we can confirm the Colonel's sayings. Can we not do that, Art?
1: Yes, and I told a caller from Anchorage, Alaska, a few minutes ago that we will do that.
5: That's beautiful. Now, excuse me for not hearing that. And if I may ask one more question, John Alexander was talking about how he's been developing or is involved in a non-lethal
1: weapons technology.
5: Weapons. What is that? What kind of non-lethal weapons are we talking about? Squirt guns? I mean, what is it that he's involved in? What type of non-lethal? I mean,
1: well, that
5: we
1: would
5: talk
1: take,
5: about war.
1: That,
5: talk
1: yeah,
5: about
1: that would
5: kill.
1: That would take a show to do with John Alexander, which, by the way, I have done, and we will do another. It would take too much time right now. But weapons, sir, when they're talking about non-lethal weapons, and you're talking about war, it is more desirable to, for example, take your enemy, to cripple your enemy, to hurt your enemy, as opposed to killing. Now, if you and I are having a war and I've got 100 guys and you've got 100 guys,
5: right,
1: and we're shooting at each other, mm-hmm, I'm better off wounding one of your guys, because when I do, it's going to take one or two more of your guys to take him behind the lines and... In other words, you take out not just one, but two or three.
5: Yeah, I hear what you're saying, Art, but I've heard so many other times also that there's no rules to war, and you just go in and just annihilate them. And,
1: well, since when, sir? Since when?
5: Well,
1: since the Second World War, since we dropped the atomic bomb, maybe.
5: Absolutely.
1: But Vietnam, did we go in that war to win it? We could have won it. Did we, though? No.
5: Unfortunately not. You know why?
1: Go back to Korea. Did we? We could have won that war. We had the bomb. We could have dropped it. Did we?
5: You know the reason why we didn't win those wars, Art?
1: Because we didn't have the will.
5: And then why didn't we have the will?
1: You tell me.
5: I think it's because we didn't know what we were fighting about, and there really wasn't any particular direction to go into, and it was a governmental type of setup war, unfortunately. You know, it was like a war. It seems to me, now, I wasn't there.
1: Well, you gave me a definition of what war was, and I gave you two wars that were not that at all. So, thank you very much for the call. If you're asking about why develop non-lethal technology, why develop non-lethal weapons, I gave you the answer. The very nature of modern warfare is not as you suggested. In a perfect world, it would be. In other words, once you're going to literally go to war with another country, and you are going to commit the lives, the flesh, the blood of your countrymen, you don't fight a partial war. I know about that. I know about Vietnam. And I'll tell you something. If I could have put my hands around Lyndon Johnson's neck, I would have strangled him until there was no life left. That man committed hundreds of thousands of Americans to a war which he fought in a half-assed way from the White House. And he didn't know what he was doing. And he was killing people. I have a lot of very strong feelings about that. So if you want to talk about the nature of war, we can do that. West of the Rockies, you're on the air. Hello?
6: Hello, Art Bell?
1: Turn your radio off,
6: yeah,
1: please.
6: I am. Okay.
1: Good. Turn it off, please. I'm going to have to leave the line if you don't turn it off.
6: I'm blind.
1: All right, goodbye. East of the Rockies, you're on the air. Hello.
7: Hi.
1: Hi, turn your radio off, please.
7: Your radio's now off.
1: Thank you.
7: Hi, I'm calling from New Brunswick, Canada.
1: Yes, sir.
7: I'd just like to make a comment about tonight's information from the colonel there.
1: Sure.
7: I think the information, if the governments choose to give it out, would more or less unite everybody to a common cause, if you understand what I'm getting at.
1: And that common cause would be?
7: Well, it would be like our humanity itself would not be alone out there. We could, like, unite ourselves for the one common goal of reaching out into the stars, you know what I'm saying?
1: Well, according to the colonel, these are not necessarily our friends.
7: Well, that's true, but that would unite us against one common enemy then. So I'm thinking if...
1: One reason we might not know about it is, if our government is, as the colonel suggests, fully aware...
7: Yeah.
1: And they have no control, they still haven't figured out all of the technology.
7: Yeah.
1: And they can't control what flies in our skies, then they're not going to admit it's there, because
7: yeah.
1: they can't do a damn thing about it.
7: Yeah. So I think the government's going at a wrong angle. I think that if they told us, we'd all be much happier and more stable, because we'd have a common foe to unite against. If you were talking about World War II, well, all of us, all allies, went against common foe, and for a while there we're all united, even with Russia.
1: How old are you?
7: I am 20 years old.
1: Funny. So you really don't remember a lot of the Reagan administration, do you?
7: No.
1: There were many times when Ronald Reagan made reference to exactly what you're suggesting. He said, if there are others, then we would unite as a world to fight them. Ronald Reagan said that again and again and again, at least 4 or 5 times during his presidency.
7: Okay.
1: Why would you think he'd say something like that?
7: I really don't know. I guess to prepare ourselves, or I'm not exactly sure why he would say that, but...
1: Well, maybe he knew something that he wanted us to think about.
7: Oh, I think Mr. Reagan knew a lot more than he probably told us about a lot of things, too.
1: You bet. If any president knew, sir, I think probably President Reagan would have known. I want to read you something very quickly. This is from Tim Cannon, who is the president of the Art Bell chat clubs that are growing up all over the place. Art. The Art Bell chat clubs are going strong. I, however, am not. I've broken my jaw and am now having complications from the injury. I've lost most of the feeling on the left side of my face and will be visiting a specialist in oral surgery. But things have been taken care of by Dan Kettler, Rose North, and James Fagan, who are filling in for me till such time as I can return. They are working with each other and with me to make sure things are handled. The new chat club voicemail number is... Do you have your pencils, folks? Area code 303-571... 9301. I'll give that again. And he signs it, as always, thanks for your time, Tim Cannon, Art Bell Chat Club president. So Tim is down, not down for the count, but down. I'm so sorry to hear it, Tim. The Art Bell Chat Clubs, however, continue. And there is a new number, so if you are wanting to form one or wanting to be in contact with headquarters, the number is area code 303-571-9301. One more time, because this is important. Area code 303-571-9301. By the way, my book, The Quickening, is now available in bookstores across America. Just about any bookstore you care to go in. I've got a list here. But you should be able to go into any bookstore and say, I'd like to get a copy of The Quickening by Art Bell, and get it. I am Art Bell, and this is CBC.
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0: from the high desert and the great American Southwest. I bid you all good evening, or good morning as the case may be, across all these many prolific time zones stretching from the Hawaiian and Tahitian island chains in the west, eastward to the Caribbean. Good morning in St. Thomas, south into South America, north all the way to the pole, worldwide on the internet. This is Coast to Coast AM. Great to be here. A new week underway. Coming up next hour, Stanton Friedman, the nuclear physicist, flying saucer physicist. We'll talk to him about Lake County and the part he had in the production of that TV show, which is going to air again, by the way. Got to get the date for you. Let us peruse the news a little bit. The big news in Massachusetts is that 71 dolphins have beached themselves for a completely unknown reason, committed suicide. They appear not to be interested in living anymore, and so they just drive themselves ashore, committing dolphin suicide. But why? Why are more and more sea mammals doing this? Dolphins, whales, beaching themselves for completely unknown reasons. Weird. Very weird. White House lawyers are negotiating with prosecutors in the Lewinsky investigation over the scope of the grand jury questioning planned for administration officials, including the president's closest advisor, Bruce Lindsey. Lindsey under subpoena to testify, but his appearance has been delayed. Meanwhile, Whitewater prosecutors received copies of the statements Clinton and Ms. Lewinsky gave in the Paula Jones sexual harassment lawsuit. In the documents, both the president and former White House intern denied they had sexual relations with each other, according to sources. 68% of the American people, some say 70, want the president to remain where he is, think he's doing a good job, probably don't care about what he does in his private time. I got to see Wag the Dog earlier today. Willie Nelson was in Wag the Dog. A movie following right along the lines of the present difficulties the president is having. And in that movie, they decide they are going to start a war to divert attention. It really is a riot. I wonder if they knew something before they produced that movie. You've got to wonder, you know. Talking about war, Russia, France, and Islamic leaders are rushing envoys to Iraq today to push for a peaceful end to the standoff over UN weapons inspections. The U.S. pressed for Arab support for a possible military strike. At the UN Secretary General there asked the Security Council to double the amount of oil that Iraq can sell under an exemption to a UN embargo. The U.S., Britain, and Iraq's leading adversaries indicated they could go along with the increase for humanitarian reasons. Now, I don't understand this. We're about to bomb Iraq, and we're willing to go along with their doubling the amount of oil they sell. That's very interesting. Why would we do that? In Austin, Texas, a state board unanimously rejected Carla Faye Tucker's bid for clemency today. She's on death row, leaving only the Supreme Court and the governor of Texas with the power to halt the pickaxe killer's scheduled execution tomorrow. The board also rejected her request for a 60 to 90 day reprieve to allow the court's time to consider a challenge to the state's clemency process. Tucker made a videotape in prison Saturday night asking Governor George Bush for a one-time 30-day stay of execution. So she would be the first woman executed in I don't know how long. How do you feel about that? AIDS deaths across the U.S. dropped 44% in the first half of last year, showing the power of new treatments to control that disease. Officials from the Centers for Disease Control and Prevention in Atlanta presented new data at the fifth conference on retroviruses and opportunistic infections, according to the CDC. 12,040 Americans died of AIDS in the first half of 97. I got a very worrisome fax from Ray in Santa Barbara, who said he has become aware that Antarctica's Larsen B ice shelf, or ice field, appears to be melting, and he got that from CNN. I've got a photograph on the website that you absolutely must see. It involves fire. Oh, speaking of fire, you can still vote, I understand, for the Webbies. That is to say, get your vote in. I understand that at the Webby website, there was a fire, and I guess the voting was delayed because of the fire. One of their servers must have burned down. No doubt due to our traffic. We've done that to a lot of servers lately. So if you want to vote for the Webby, I think you can still do it. Go on up there, click on the icon on our website, and if you would, vote for Keith Rowland's website. We solicit your vote. Anyway, listen, Art, I've written to you once before. I'm the paramedic from Seattle. Thought you'd enjoy this picture. A nurse from a local trauma center, Harborview Medical Center, has taken up the task of being the photo historian of the Seattle Fire Department. Roxanne, the nurse, responded to a fire at a service station. While taking some photos around the fire scene, she noticed a flare of fire from a window. Since she had her camera in hand, she snapped off a picture. Wow! There is, or seems to be, a ghost in the fire. Note here, please, nobody was killed, that we know of, in the fire. And I don't know anything about the history of this business. Roxanne has copywritten the photograph. Roxanne Eberhardt, and of course we have given her credit on the website as requested. It is a ghost in the fire photograph. See what you think. A pack of wild monkeys swooped down and attacked passersby in a Japanese seaside town, injuring 26, all between the ages of 40 and 80. It is pretty weird. They appeared in gardens, on streets, biting people in the back and legs. Local authorities, using loudspeakers, warned residents to beware of the monkeys as the town organized a hunt for them. What's going on with animals? Again, as I told you earlier, 71 dolphins beaching themselves off Cape Cod. Just, you know, they tried to herd 20 back to sea, and they came right back and beached themselves once again. What is going on? Mike from Ohio writes, "Hey, Art, religion is for people who are afraid of hell, and spirituality is for people who have been there." Interesting. Scientists in New Zealand are investigating the mysterious deaths of nearly 1,000 baby sea lions and other marine life on the remote Auckland Island south of the country. Scientists don't know what killed them. Some have suggested a toxin or a mysterious virus. Another theory saying the deaths might be linked to El Nino. Mass deaths of mammals, such as sea lions, are not unknown. Sometimes it's a result of pollution, but given the remoteness of these islands, that, in this case, seems rather unlikely. So there you have it. That's kind of a rough look through the news. I've got a lot more here, and I'll kind of feed it to you as we go. Again, at the top of the hour, Stanton Friedman, who is four time zones to the east, and he will be here talking about that program he was on, and of course much more. As you probably know, this kid is not mechanically inclined. Electronics, sure, but mechanics, no. 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When it comes to information on extraterrestrials, if you're like me, you just can't get enough. And I'm telling you, you've got to see the spine-chilling video, Area 51, The Alien Interview. 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Well, all right. We're going to open lines now. Unscreened calls. I have no idea what awaits. I never do. We don't ask. We just push buttons. East of the Rockies, you're on the air. Good morning.
1: Hi there, Art. I enjoyed your Dreamland program yesterday with the Michigan UFO incident from 1994.
0: Wasn't that something, yes.
1: You know, it brought to mind a story that's been in the news recently in the Chicago area. There's been a story of some Koreans from Texas that recently came to the beach over here in Gary, Indiana.
0: Wait a minute. Koreans from Texas on a beach in Gary?
1: Yeah, that doesn't make a lot of sense in the news media here at a field day with it.
0: I can understand why.
1: Well, these people, I guess they're a cult that believes that there is going to be a UFO.
0: Oh, yes. And they're worried they're going to be another suicide cult?
1: Exactly.
0: Yeah, I've heard about this.
1: Yeah, and they were staking out their position on the beach in Gary, Indiana, which is a very devastated city. But the thing that kind of piqued my interest was the UFO sightings from Michigan that kind of ran parallel along there.
0: Parallel, but a very long time ago. I played something that I am going to repeat a portion of on Coast. I'm not sure when. Perhaps later if Stanton goes a little bit early. We'll try and repeat some of that for you. I'm telling you, you have never heard a chronicling of a sighting better than the one that I've got here. And I lost it for years. I don't know what happened to it. And then I talked about it the other night on the air, and that made me go open a closet and begin looking, and I'll be doggone if I didn't find it. Really something. West of the Rockies, you're on the air. Good morning.
2: Well, hey, Art, let me turn the radio down.
0: Thank you. It's the first thing everybody should do so you don't become confused.
2: You know when you had the New Year's and you were letting people come in with predictions?
0: Yes.
2: Well, me and about 999,000 other people tried to get through to you that night.
0: Well, actually, we did it for two or three nights. I'm sorry you didn't make it through. Obviously, you wish to make one, huh?
2: Well, you know how you acquired all those new listeners and you talk about controversial issues?
0: Hmm.
2: Okay. Well, this is my prediction, okay?
0: Okay.
2: You remember a while back they had this is going to really sound really far out, okay, Art? So don't cut me off, okay? Okay, you remember a while back how they had that fire that happened and they had a skin diver that was scooped up out of the ocean?
0: Oh, that's not a true story. That's urban legend. They like, scooped him up and dropped him on a forest fire. The story goes. No, that's okay. an urban legend.
2: Like, go further with it. Like how?
0: Well, I mean, it's an urban legend. It's not true. It's somebody made that up, and it's been on the internet. But it's a cool story. And you can imagine that it could happen. Poor guy out there skin diving, and helicopter comes along, scoops him up, drops him on a forest fire. Bummer.
2: Yeah, but you know, like, the number one rule of skin diving is you never skin dive alone with a buddy, right?
0: You always buddy up, yeah.
2: Yeah, that was, like, rule number one. And, like, if he had, like, a sister or something like that, don't you think that person would have been, like, coming out and just, like, really, you know, like, getting very upset about this issue?
0: Yes. You mean if their buddy got sucked up and dropped on a fire?
2: Yeah.
0: Yes, I do. I'm very well aware of what you're talking about. And that's one of those things that runs around the internet and goes round and round and round and round. And you never know. There might be some kernel of truth to it having occurred. But my general understanding is that's an urban legend. Wildcard Line, you're on the air. Good morning. Hello? Going once, going twice, gone. First time caller line, you're on the air.
3: Yes, sir.
0: Okay, you're going to have to speak up good and loud. Where are you?
3: I'm sorry, Art?
0: Yes.
3: I'd like to make a couple comments about your guest you had last night.
0: Yes, sir. Peter Davenport.
3: Peter Davenport, yes, sir. I'm a weapons loader stationed at Luke Air Force Base.
0: Yes.
3: And I'd just like to have you let your audience know there is no F-15s at Luke Air Force Base.
0: Well, Peter said that, I think, and said that he thought there were F-16s.
3: Yeah. Well, I thought he said that they had launched F-15s for ready alert. There's no ready alert.
0: No. He said that's what was said to be launched, but that they were F-16s. Two engines.
3: Well, the F-16's got one engine.
0: And the F-15 too?
3: Yes, sir.
0: Okay, well, then it was F-15s that he said were launched.
3: Right.
0: And you're saying that can't be, huh?
3: No, sir.
0: Okay, I think he said that.
3: I'm not giving away any secrets or anything. The F-15s with the two engines left Luke at the end of 94.
0: So they were there?
3: Well, they were. In 1994, it was a training base for 15s and 16s.
0: All right. Well, I think that he made reference to that fact, didn't he?
3: He made the reference because they launched. Actually, what he said is that Luke had launched F-15s.
0: And he didn't know how that was possible?
3: That can't be possible.
0: Yeah, that's what I thought he said. So, I don't know. That remains a mystery. A wild card line, you're on the air. Hello.
4: Hi, Tom from Reno.
0: Hey, Tom.
4: About that monkey story.
0: Yes.
4: I got a newspaper here that gives a little more information on that, and it says that these monkeys only attacked women, and one of them went to a lady's house and opened the door.
0: That's right.
4: And bit her. And, you know, she went over to see who was at the door.
0: Do you think that animals worldwide are beginning to rebel, turn on their owners, and attack?
4: Absolutely. I told my girlfriend, Kathy, who calls you frequently, that starting this year, you would see that happening real frequently.
0: Domestic pets, cats jumping on their owners' faces, dogs biting ankles and legs.
4: Exactly. A lot of it. Not only that, but farm animals, domesticated farm animals. I think you're going to see a lot of that.
0: There was a movie called The Day the Animals Attacked.
4: Yep.
0: You say that day is coming.
4: I do.
0: Dolphins driving themselves to the beach in Massachusetts. My God, what's going on? From the high desert, the area that will answer, this is Coast to Coast AM.
5: 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That's area code 702-727-1295. 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
0: It is. Good morning, everybody. Glad to be here. It's a rainy night in the desert. The rain from California is coming this way with a vengeance. Man, I'll tell you, it's really something else out there. Let's talk for a second about night vision. Particularly on a night like this, when the clouds are prolific, there is no starlight out there. If there was somebody out and about near my yard, I would be able to see them if I had night vision. I do have night vision. The AMT Model 2 night vision spotting scope is what I've got. And it gives you a great feeling of security. Know why? Because if someone's out there, you can see them, and they can't see you. And that is, believe me, a very, very distinct advantage. This night vision scope has a built-in infrared illuminator for exactly situations like this. You turn it on, and it illuminates a yard-type area without anybody out in the yard being able to see any sort of light whatsoever. 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It's got a big 90-millimeter, three-power, all-glass ground lens, high-quality optics, is 8 inches long, weighs 22 ounces, easy to use, a Russian tube, assembled and serviced in America with a 2-year warranty, and it is cutting-edge technology. 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Are you having arthritis pain? One more little item, and we're actually more than caught up here. It's Snappy, the video snapshot from Play Incorporated. God, I love this thing. I love it. I use it all the time, including tonight. It's about the size of a pack of cigarettes. It plugs into the parallel port on your computer so you don't have to take anything apart. You know, you normally plug your printer in there. Instead, you plug in a Snappy. And then you plug any video into the Snappy, camcorder, TV, VCR, whatever. There are 3.0 software loads, and you've got a little picture of a TV screen on your computer. And then whatever video you've got going into the Snappy appears on your computer. And when you want to still photograph something, you can put on a website or into a photo album in a computer. Boom. 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I have no idea how they do that. 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Snappy has won 25 major awards thus far. 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You can get Snappy for $99. You can see Snappy on the web at www.play.com or go to a Snappy dealer, which would be your local computer store, just about anywhere, and request it. $99. On the international line, you are on the air. Good morning.
6: Bill, good morning.
0: Hi.
6: It's Russ here from the National UFO Hotline and Monitoring Center in Australia.
0: Oh, yes, sir.
6: We have another Russian transmission of interest.
0: As good as the last one?
6: Yes. It's slightly different connotation this time.
0: Okay.
6: They're talking about denying supplying weapons of mass destruction to Iran. And apparently a number of firms in the United States have 13 case examples of Russian technology being supplied to Iran. And we've just got this sort of a pseudo-denial from Russia in this transmission.
0: All right. From Russian radio, folks, being relayed through Australia, here it comes.
6: Okay, voice of Russia.
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1: I'm here. Yeah, sure, they're not selling technology. Of course they are.
2: Well, it's double dutch, isn't it?
1: Yes, it is. And I rather expect we're going to see some of that technology probably used against us in the coming fracas with Iraq as well.
2: Yes, I understand that America's paving the way of using tactical nuclear missiles in Iraq.
1: You've heard that, have you?
2: Yes.
1: It would seem to be a possibility. I thank you for your call from Australia. If the Iraqis were to be so silly as to use biological or chemical weapons against us, I think it entirely probable that we would return with nuclear devices. Ones probably that go deep into the ground and explode and take out bunkers and whatever else might be underground. I'm told the coming fracas will use nearly all smart weapons, whereas the last war used a very small percentage of them. I don't know. Would a president start a war to divert attention from a domestic difficulty? If you saw Wag the Dog. East of the Rockies, you're on the air. Hello.
3: Hello, how are you doing?
1: Okay, sir.
3: Hi, I just want to say you have a great program.
1: Well, it's different.
3: Yeah. This is Tim from Ontario.
1: Yes, Tim.
3: I was just wondering when you might have Stephen King on the program.
1: I would love to have Stephen King.
3: Yeah, so would I.
1: So I can't tell you when. I'm not in contact with
3: Stephen. Have you
1: King.
3: Ever had any conversation with him?
1: I have not, no.
3: No?
1: Nope.
3: Well, that would be a really great show.
1: It would be a tremendous show, no question about it.
3: Okay, well, that's about all I want to know.
1: All right, thank you very much. Did Tom Clancy buy a sports team? Did he buy the Vikings or something? I understand Tom Clancy. Now, that's somebody I've been trying to interview for a while. Might have purchased a sports team. Wow. True or false? West of the Rockies, you're on the air. Hi.
4: Hi, Art. How are you?
1: Okay.
4: Long time no speak. Anyhow, I'm calling you from Honolulu. I've called you before.
1: Yes.
4: And you wouldn't believe what they were talking about this morning. I had to let you know. They're talking about an idea of having daylight savings time over here.
1: In Hawaii?
4: Yes.
1: You're kidding.
4: No, I'm not. I think that would be a terrible thing to do.
1: Well, I have to agree with you. I don't like the switch twice a year. I hate it.
4: It's like a pain in the neck.
1: Right. We should go one way or the other. Everybody
4: right.
1: should be in a synchronicity on this.
4: Exactly. But I also found out this morning that before Pearl Harbor, they used to be even a half hour behind. It was 5.5 hours instead of 5 hours to the East Coast.
1: You're kidding.
4: No. I found this out today, too.
1: There are time zones that are on the half hour.
4: Right. Somewhere in Canada, isn't it? Like Newfoundland or something like that?
1: I don't think so. Stanton Friedman is there, and I think that he's 4 time zones away from the West Coast. I don't know. I'll ask him about that. I know there are some time zones in the Pacific somewhere that are on the half hour.
4: Uh-huh. Well, I don't know why they even want to bother with such a thing. I think it's crazy. I mean, they're talking about, we'll have sunset, after 8, it won't be dark till almost 9 o'clock at night.
1: Well, that's
4: so
1: right.
4: So what? Who cares, you know?
1: I don't
4: want to bother setting 30 clocks ahead.
1: That's right. I thank you. I have never understood the logic of that. I have wanted to start a national movement to change it. It's a nightmare. Twice a year for me, I've got to change my clocks. And I have more clocks than Carter has little liver pills. Oh, I've got clocks in everything. Clocks in computers. Clocks in VCRs. Clocks in clocks. Clocks that do change themselves. I've just got clocks that go tick-tock. You know, with a long...

0: pendulum on them?
1: I've got clocks all over the house, and it takes about half the day, twice a year. And I just don't understand why we're doing it. First time caller line, you're on the air.
2: Yeah, this is Dale.
1: Hello, Dale.
2: In Lawrence Ferry, Idaho.
1: Turn your radio on.
2: Oh, am I on the air?
1: Yes, you are.
2: Thank you. Do you know if Dark Skies, the TV show, is going to be coming on anytime soon?
1: No, it has been canceled.
2: You don't know if another network's
1: going to... No, by now I would say the odds are nobody is going to pick it up. It's dead meat.
2: Did you ever watch it?
1: I was on it.
2: You were on it?
1: Yeah.
2: You think it's possible the hives exist?
1: Well, I don't know. I was part of MJ-12.
2: You were?
1: Yep.
2: It kind of went off the air during the Heaven's Gate deal?
1: No. It went off the air because it didn't get good domestic ratings. Now, it was a series that was murdered, didn't die naturally, of natural causes. It was preempted just about every single week. Just about every week, Dark Skies got preempted. I played William Paley on MJ-12 on the board. It was really cool. But it was one scene, and it took about 2 hours to film the one scene. I just don't understand TV. TV is a different world. Wild Card Line, you're on the air. Hello.
3: Yeah, is this Art Bell Show?
1: Yes, it is.
3: Yeah, I was wondering if I could make a comment. You talked to a gentleman earlier about animals or people's pets starting to get crazy and attacking their owners.
1: Sure, dolphins beaching themselves, monkeys attacking people in Japan.
3: Yeah, well, I happen to have quite a big library of religious and theological books at home. And I remember distinctly, and you can take this for what it's worth,
1: okay,
3: reading about God said, when the end times come, at animals the way they are now, they have a supernatural fear of man, meaning, you know, a lot of animals avoid man whenever they can.
1: Oh, sure.
3: And he said, and it's written that during the end times, that God would take away that supernatural fear, and they'd all turn on man. So I just thought it was kind of odd that gentleman brought up that after I just got through reading that book about...
1: How about this one? Robert Ghostwolf was on the show saying that... he has information indicating that large cats, mountain lions, mm-hmm, are beginning to stalk hunters.
3: Isn't that turning the tables?
1: Yes, isn't it?
3: Considering the way the world is now and the things that are going on, I mean, parents and adults murdering their children, churches getting burned, I'm sure you remember that in the news.
1: Oh, yes.
3: Who's to say, you know, when the end is, but... I just thought it was quite interesting that point was made, and I had just read that, and it just seemed to be, you know, they both seem to be just about the same thing, and it's kind of makes you wonder and worry.
1: Would you want to have warning of the end of the world?
3: Pardon?
1: Would you want to have warning of the end of the world?
3: Well, what would I really do with that warning?
1: That would be my next question.
3: A warning, and what can you do? You know, depending how the world is going to end, if it's going to end by biblical prophecy of fire and brimstone or whatever, what could you do? Where could you hide? I mean, I know as far as the government goes, and this was actually shown televised on TV probably a few months ago, they've got some pretty hefty underground installations built, I mean, way under the earth.
1: Well, they do, but you don't think they're for people like you and me, do you?
3: No, that was going to be my next point.
1: I mean, you'd be knocking on the door, and there'd be no answer.
3: Oh, absolutely not. I mean, and when they televised this and they talked about how this underground installation was for the Congress and the presidential people, and how they had enough food and water to last 25 years down there. They had schools, they had electric subways.
1: Hardened against brimstone.
3: It was definitely. And I'm trying to think, well, they're building it all with our taxpayers' money. What's left for us? What's left for Joe, John, Jane, and whoever else? You know, we're on our own, so you really can't do anything except if you have your beliefs, get on your knees and pray and hope the judgment is a good one for you.
1: That's it. All right, thank you very much. Somehow, I don't think, if it really was Judgment Day, that such bunkers would prevent judgment. Do you? I don't think so. Sure, they'd whisk the president and Congress and all down into these deep bunkers, but I don't think judgment respects any amount of concrete and steel reinforcements at all. East of the Rockies, you're on the air.
0: Hi, Art. Jerry from Minneapolis.
1: Yes, sir.
0: Hey, two of the affiliates here in town, the 10 o'clock news, reported that Tom Clancy has just about definitively completed an agreement to purchase the Vikings.
1: That's what I heard.
0: It's amazing because this name has come from out of the blue. The Vikings have been for sale for about 6 months, but nobody has mentioned Tom Clancy.
1: Well, I think it's cool.
0: I think it is fantastic because everything the guy has touched has been a winner, and the guy's got a lot of class. If you read his books, you know, the guy's pretty sophisticated.
1: Oh, yes.
0: And it's certainly a lot better than the situation that the Vikings have here now, that's for sure. You know, the encroachment from Green Bay here has been rather disconcerting for Vikings fans.
1: Yes, I'm sure. Well, I'm happy. I'm very happy for you, and I'm happy for Tom Clancy.
0: Well, he seems to me to be a great guy, a real guy. And boy, is that guy connected. How does he know all those secret things?
1: You know, I wonder the same thing.
0: Could he be a guest on your show sometime?
1: You know what? He promised to be a guest. I was corresponding with him by email. And he promised after his last book that he would come and be a guest. And he has not come through yet. But
0: well, hold him to it.
1: I'll press him.
0: Thanks, Art.
1: Thank you. So, there you go. Apparently, the story about Tom Clancy is true. On our international line, you're on the air. Good morning.
4: Hey, Art. It's Jesse in B.C.
1: Hello, Jesse.
4: I got a couple of comments and then a question. First of all, about time change. There's
1: yes.
4: a half-hour time change in Newfoundland.
1: Is there really?
4: Yes. And you know what the worst thing, the thing that sucks the most about the time change?
1: What?
4: I can't get your show in the early parts of the day because I pick you up on Skip.
1: Ah, yeah. So in the summer, you suffer until it gets dark.
4: Yeah, I miss the whole of Dreamland.
1: Oh.
4: Yeah,
1: did you hear Dreamland last night?
4: Yes, I did. And it scared me. And I don't scare too easy. That thing in Michigan was pretty intense.
1: It's the best I've ever heard.
4: Yeah, I would say the same. I have a question for you.
1: Sure.
4: When's your mom going to be on again?
1: Well, when she gets out this way. You know, she lives 3,000 miles away.
4: Well, start nagging her.
1: All right. Thank you, dear. There's a half-hour change in Newfoundland. They're on the half-hour mark. I used to laugh about that. People would call and tell me they were in a place where it wasn't 11 o'clock, it was 11:30. It would be 11 o'clock here, and they'd say it's 11:30. Can't be. Or 2:30, or any half-hour mark. Can't be. But it is true, there are such time zones. West of the Rockies, you're on the air.
5: Hey, Art.
1: Hey.
5: This is John from Sacramento, listening to you on KST 650 AM. Dreamland's great. Your book is great.
1: Thanks
5: for the autograph.
1: That's the way to do a promo.
5: Protocol out of the way. Great show last night.
1: Oh, yes.
5: Incredible. And I have a question or just a curiosity with your insight. How do you think that these interplanetary alignments that are coming up on March 28th have any association with the more frequent activity that's being noted all over the planet in regard to the extraterrestrials and SETI's efforts? Do you have a feel on that?
1: Not at all. I don't know why one would relate to the other necessarily.
5: I just wondered if, you know, I mean, I've listened quite a bit.
1: I don't think the ETs need any sort of planetary lineup to make a showing if they want to.
5: Oh, I agree with that. I was just wondering if the number of sightings and a sense of frequency. I mean, what was it last night? They said something about something was tracked and it was 25 miles long or something?
1: Yes.
5: What was, can you refresh me and your listeners on that?
1: I can.
5: That blew me away.
1: All right, I can, yes. There was a GOES-9 satellite photograph of something that was apparently 25 miles in size. It was noted not only on the standard camera shot, but on the infrared portion of the GOES-9 satellite photography as well. Now, there was a great disagreement about whether it was some sort of error, some sort of a bit error in the GOES-9 transmission. The argument against that, of course, is that both cameras saw exactly the same thing, and it showed an object to be 25 miles in size. I had the photograph, and I had it up on the website, and personally, I do think it was an artifact, but that's just me. West of the Rockies, you're on the air. Hi.
6: Hi, Art.
1: Yes.
6: This is Crow in Hayward, listening on KSFO.
1: Yes, sir.
6: And, yeah, we're just getting pounded here with the surf. They tell us it's rain, but I'm not too sure anymore.
1: Well, is it raining now?
6: Oh, man, it's really raining, I'm telling you.
1: I talked earlier to Bob Crane up in Northern California, and he said, you know, tonight, if it keeps going like this, houses are going to begin to come off hills.
6: Oh, they are already.
1: Really?
6: Oh, yeah, about three or four of them slid down so far now.
1: Oh, boy.
6: Yeah, I was listening that...
1: El Nino.
6: That news you had about the monkeys biting the people.
1: Yes, sir.
6: And I have this Doberman, and she's sitting on the floor, kind of laying on the floor next to me and eating this, eating one of her bones or something. And she stopped eating, and she just picked up her ears, and she was listening, and she started wagging her tail. And then she turned around and gave me one of these one-eyed looks, you know. And she was just laughing. You could tell she was just digging it, really. And I just had to call you and say, maybe there is something, because she sure was getting a kick out of that, you know.
1: All right.
6: Really eerie.
1: All right. Thank you, my friend.
6: All right.
1: Take care. The day the animals attack. From the high desert, this is Coast to Coast AM. Stanton Friedman's coming up.

0: Kingdom of Nye. This is Coast to Coast AM with Art Bell. Now, here again is Art.
1: Once again, here I am coming up in a moment. Four time zones to the east of us, Stanton Friedman, nuclear physicist. And victim of a UPN television show that interviewed him, I think, and then sort of took his comments and simply interspersed them in a program he never got to see. We'll talk to him about that. For Valentine's Day, why not give your sweetheart the most romantic and unique gift in the universe, a star? A star named personally for your sweetheart. Brooke Shields had a star named for Andre. Oprah Winfrey, Tom Cruise, they've all got stars. I've got one. 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I am asked most frequently for this phone number. Please write it down. Mention my name when you order, and you get a free current edition of my newsletter after dark. 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I'm here to tell you an amazing story. Late last year, an unbelievable discovery was made of U.S. $20 gold pieces. They were found in a Wells Fargo bank here in Nevada. Not only was the size of the find incredible, but the quality of the coins equally unbelievable. When the coins were sorted, it was found they were still covered with a very fine coating of gold dust, typical of coins fresh from the mint, very unusual for coins nearly 90 years old. You see, these coins were all minted in 1908, a very interesting year. In that was the year that President Teddy Roosevelt had the motto, "In God We Trust," removed from the coins until it was replaced the following year. If you'd like to see some pictures of these coins and information regarding their history, my sponsor, David Hall's North American Trading, would be happy to provide all that at no cost. Just call 1-800-359-4255 and ask for the free information on the Wells Fargo gold coin discovery, and David Hall's North American Trading will be happy to send it to you. That number again, 1-800-359-4255. Three guys from Houston write, "Art, we heard there was an AP report that you were mentioned in the Lewinsky tapes. Is there any truth to this?" "No, none that I'm aware of. I have never known Monica, met Monica, nor the president, so there'd be no reason for my name to be mentioned. But this is how these kinds of things get started. Now, let us move east, way east, to actually, where are you located, Stan?"
2: "Fredericton, New Brunswick, Canada, 73 miles east of the beautiful border town of Houlton, Maine."
1: Way out
2: there. Buried in snow, I'll tell you that.
1: You were far enough north, weren't you, that the great ice storm missed you?
2: Well, it's interesting. It hit towns at the southern edge of New Brunswick. There were lots of power outages. We had plenty of ice. We had plenty of storm. For the first time in 18 years that I've lived here, we had to have somebody shovel off the roof. There was 3 feet of snow over most of it.
1: Wow.
2: And people worry about that. But we did not lose power. Over 400,000 people in Maine did. And, of course, Quebec and Ontario had over a million. And the roads are rotten right now. Our street is one lane instead of two lanes wide. No place to put the snow. It's strange. El Nino has done its dirty work, I'll tell you.
1: It really has, and it's clobbering California right now.
2: Oh, really? You getting rain, I suppose.
1: Oh, we're getting it here, actually. Yes, in the desert as well. And California, California is getting like 30-foot waves, and they're getting flooded. Heavy rain is forecast throughout the remainder of the week. Houses are beginning to slide down off hills, that kind of thing. Bad. Bad, bad, bad. Well, listen.
2: Can't win.
1: Would you give everybody a brief sketch of your background, since I didn't happen to get it from you this time? I know you're a nuclear physicist.
2: Okay. Quick rundown. Bachelor's and master's in physics from the University of Chicago in the mid-50s. Carl Sagan and I were classmates for 3 years. Then spent, I've had three careers, really. I spent 14 years in industry, working on a wide variety of very advanced, classified, eventually canceled research and development programs, things like nuclear airplanes, fission and fusion rockets. Worked on a nuclear rocket not too far from where you are, as a matter of fact, when I was with Westinghouse.
1: Really?
2: Yeah, you know, 90 miles from nowhere, out in the nuclear test site there. I worked out of Pittsburgh, but we did our testing out in Nevada.
1: What went wrong with those things? Why didn't they work?
2: No leadership. They did work. We successfully ground-tested nuclear rocket engines, power levels as high as 4,400 megawatts, which is twice the power of Grand Coulee Dam. But nobody had a plan for what to do with them, and the program was canceled. They'd been great for going to Mars.
1: You know, NASA just announced that all manned missions to Mars and the Moon have been canceled. And then the next day, they came back, and Dan Golden said, no, we are still committed to manned missions to the Moon and Mars. And today, I got a call from Jim Dellatoso, who said the reason they canceled them, aside from financial, was they now have better systems of propulsion. And I wonder if it might be something...
2: Well, I wish I knew what they were. A nuclear rocket engine, which uses hydrogen heated to high velocity and kicked out the back end of the rocket, is, twice as efficient, let's say, as a chemical rocket. Better miles per gallon, if you will. Make a great upper stage. Now, of course, I worked on nuclear fusion rockets as well. They would get us to the stars if you want to spend the dough and take the time and all the rest of that.
1: So, now, as far as I knew, we had not achieved fusion yet, except instantaneously in the lab.
2: Well, we haven't achieved fusion in rockets, no. We have, H-bombs will do very nicely, thank you. They use nuclear fusion, and of course the sun uses nuclear fusion, and out when you're prospecting, you want to find out how much oil is in the ground. You can use a little accelerator. You put down a borehole and make neutrons with nuclear fusion. But no, early 60s, we had a project going. It was paper study, if you will, to use nuclear fusion for very deep space travel. But again, there's no mission. Without the mission, nothing happens. So we know a lot about nuclear fusion. Just look up in the sky in the middle of the day, you'll see a lot of it going on. And the beauty of nuclear fusion is if you use the right stuff in the right way, you can kick particles out the back end of a fusion rocket that have 10 million times as much energy per particle as they can get in a dumb old chemical rocket. I mean, you talk miles per gallon, that's the way to go. You know?
1: All right, look, everybody, just about everybody in my audience, saw you on the UPN television network. They had this a story of the, was it the McKenzie family?
2: McPherson,
1: thank you, family, that was abducted, the entire family abducted. It was a one-hour program, and... it was obviously acted. In other words,
2: they listed 22 cast members.
1: they said the 8mm film was real. They brought an expert on and said, no, this couldn't be faked. This is real. He was one of the actors.
2: Oh, yeah.
1: Well, you must have been, too. I mean, how did you get involved with this? What happened? I called you up. Of course, you said, no, I haven't even seen the show yet.
2: Well, yeah. Okay, I got a call on December 31st about being interviewed for a show about UFO abductions.
1: Right.
2: In California.
1: Right.
2: Okay, and they call me back the next day with all the arrangements. And on January 2nd, I caught a plane from Fredericton to Toronto, another one to Los Angeles, spent overnight, was interviewed for a little over an hour the next day, saw my daughter for 3 hours in L.A., caught a plane back. Now, I was asked questions by somebody who obviously was very knowledgeable about UFO abductions. She did ask me to include the question in the answer. That's a standard technique on television, of course, where the interviewer doesn't appear on camera. You know, so you have an entity, a total comment. I did not see the video, the infamous video. I was not asked about the infamous video. I was asked general questions.
1: What did they tell you you were being interviewed for?
2: In other words, a show about abductions. What I was told, actually, was that Dick Clark Productions had this really in bad shape program. They were hired to make it okay, if you will. And remember now, the show was broadcast on the 20th. That's a very, very short interval, as you can imagine, for
1: yes.
2: a network show that's committed. In other words, being advertised already, I guess.
1: Oh, yes.
2: I hadn't seen any of the ads. I thought, I knew that Devon Smith, whom I respect, was going to be on the show, that she had been interviewed. I met nobody else when I was there. The actual filming was done in Burbank in somebody's home, being used as a studio. And, of course, the one outfit I heard mentioned was Dick Clark Productions. Now, Dick Clark's been around even longer than I have been around, as you know, and I'd never thought of them as particularly a sleazebag outfit after all. He hands out money with Ed McMahon, you know.
1: Sure.
2: So, my feeling, there had been some quiet noise on the Internet in the week or so earlier than that, about a show that wasn't well-defined at all, and the rumbling was, well, we respectable UFO people shouldn't go on such a show. We'll teach the producers that they have to treat us properly. And I responded on the Internet, this is before I accepted the chore,
1: right,
2: that, look, television is about money, it's about deadlines, it's not about truth. If I don't go on, if the good guys don't go on, the bad guys will, and there's certainly no shortage of them in ufology. That is my viewpoint, that I've done a lot of television shows. You rarely, except when you're on absolutely live, and even then you don't get full control of anything. For that horrible alien autopsy program. Remember that one?
1: You didn't like that, did you?
2: Well, I spent 3 days of my life. I was interviewed for 3 hours. They used, I would say, 30 seconds, not quite, of my interview. People acted, I got a lot of email as a result of this program, as if the interviewee has all kinds of control, knows everything in advance. That's nonsense. Never happens that way. And even when you're live, I've been on loads of programs, but Nightline, for example, a very respectable program.
1: Oh, yes.
2: The program was to be about the UFO cover-up, the Cosmic Watergate. I was on to be on with Philip Glass, who's a straight nun, if you will.
1: Mm.
2: I'm going in with my blacked-out government documents from the National Security Agency and the CIA. They would not allow me to bring those on camera, even though the show is about cover-up and these prove that there is one. I argued for several minutes, but you don't win.
1: What did they say?
2: They said it's not our policy. You can't bring anything on. You'd honestly think it was radio. I mean, with you, I can't hold the documents close to the phone and expect anybody to see them. But, you know, television is a camera.
1: Well, I can post stuff on the Internet.
2: Yeah, well, this was 1987. It would have been, you know, that would have been a substitute, I suppose. But television, you expect you want visuals.
1: Sure.
2: So I've done a lot of programs in which, and that one was live. We were on, that was a strange program. Phil and I are sitting a foot away from each other. We can't look at each other. We each have to look at our own camera.
1: Yep, that's right.
2: I never saw Ted, not even, but they had no monitor. I heard him over my ear. It might as well have been radio, you know. I could have done it from home.
1: Well, anyway, so, you know.
2: Yeah, so I did this show. The questions, as I say, I was very impressed by the fact that the woman who interviewed me obviously knew a lot about the whole abduction business. And I was pleased about that, at least. You know, sometimes you get questions from people who know absolutely nothing. I don't need to tell you that. Television, as I say, isn't about truth. It's not about science. It's ratings and
1: money.
2: Yeah, money. That's what it's all about. So, they didn't broadcast the show here in beautiful Fredericton, snow-covered Fredericton. Some people did send me tapes to Maine, and I watched it this weekend.
1: So you've seen it now when I talked to you.
2: Now I've seen it, right.
1: You have not seen it.
2: No, I didn't see it until late Saturday night.
1: And your reaction when you did?
2: Well, you know, it was a mixed reaction. The show was so corny, the video stuff. I mean, you know, clearly fictional as far as I was concerned. I've been involved in stuff about abductions for a long time. I met Betty and Barney Hill back in 1968. I was the first to publish about the star map work. My movie, UFOs Are Real, done in 79, Betty was in it, Travis Walton was in it. We interviewed him at his home in Snowflake, Arizona, with Mike Rogers. I spent a lot of time with abduction researchers such as Bud Hopkins, John Mack, John Carpenter. So I've been interested in, you know, abductions a long time, and clearly this, that video was off the wall, if you will. You know, I won't say a cheap production. I don't know what it cost, but not close to the mark when it comes to facts. I was watching to see how they cut my pieces. Obviously, they liked what I had to say and how I said it.
3: Use a lot of you, yes.
2: Yeah, and I'm told, although I didn't see it, that they used me in their ads. The preceding week, there was my face. And, you know, as my literary agent once said, oh, yeah, people recognize you, Stan, mad scientist with the raised eyebrows.
3: By the way, this show is going to air again, you know.
2: That's what I heard, and that concerns me. So today I called, couldn't on Sunday, no point. I called UPN, I called Dick Clark Productions, and I called the FCC to try to get a handle. Now, the FCC, you leave a message when you finally get to the right office, and they haven't called me back.
3: Yeah,
2: Dick Clark Productions was very defensive, and supposedly somebody is calling me back, but... Oh, we didn't give anybody the impression it was genuine. I brought up the Orson Welles business, War of the Worlds. You know, you scared a lot of people, but you didn't make clear what this was. And if you're going to run it again, don't you think there ought to be a little comment that says the UFO experts did not see the video before it was...
3: That'd be nice.
2: ...before they were interviewed?
3: Yeah.
2: So the UPN called me back, and they tossed it back to... Dick Clark Productions, but supposedly I'm going to get a letter with a copy to them expressing my concerns. Well, I'm not going to give up that easy. I want to see what's going to happen. And, you know, yes, I signed a release. They could use my voice and face and, you know, throughout the universe, I think it said, as these things often do.
3: That's right.
2: You know, throughout the known
3: universal rights. Yeah, throughout the known universe.
2: Yeah. But... there's a difference, you see. If you're using me to sell something which isn't what you say it is, then there's a little legal problem there. And I have no qualms about digging in and protesting. I have problems with some of the reactions of the, quote, UFO community, unquote.
3: What have they been saying?
2: Well, how could you? How could you? And then others were saying, well... We've known your work for a long time, and if I listened very carefully, I could tell that you weren't really talking about the video, although they linked it beautifully.
3: I could, too. I could tell your comments were general abduction comments and not specific to what was on the screen.
2: Yeah, that's what they were saying. And, you know, I understand that half the people who voted, although I don't know how legitimate the voting is, I understand you could push the yes button over and over again to say it was real. That half thought it was real. And, you know, if you weren't watching carefully and didn't really catch the credits, and some people told me that their stations had a split screen at the end with the news advertising, you know, tune in 2 minutes for the news.
3: And the credits were small anyway.
2: Yeah, yeah, and went by rapidly. And so I could see where you didn't see that. And, okay... It wasn't an educational show, especially, except, I thought, for the comments made by Yvonne and myself. And, frankly, one of the things I liked about the show, people said I hurt the UFO community. Well, certainly Dr. Michael Shermer, the skeptic on the show, didn't come off very well at all. His comments seemed to be not appropriate of anything. It didn't appear that he knew anything about the subject, which is standard, par for the course for... debunkers, you know, one of the rules is don't bother me with the facts. My mind's made up.
3: Sure, Phil Glass.
2: Yeah, and so, you know, I think it helped us on that score. And my interesting comment, I guess, to me was that nobody, not one person who was protesting, complained about what I said or how I said it.
3: No, and they wouldn't. what you said was just fine, and on any other show, it would have fit right in and would have sounded absolutely proper. But, you know, with fuse boxes exploding.
2: And, and the battery melting.
3: And, all of that stuff. They said this was 8mm film. Was it?
2: Well, I'm sure it wasn't. Look, it was totally a manufactured production. I guess a similar version had been around for some time. I have to ask, though, okay, suppose somebody else had been on. Forget the UFO community. That's a small percentage of the world. There were probably, 3 to 5 million viewers anyway. I don't know what the ratings were, so I can't say. Would we all be better off if somebody less well-equipped, if one of the phonies that are out there, for example, had been on the show instead and as an expert said things that weren't true? And boy, that happens a lot, Art.
3: Yes, it does.
2: You've had people on who you know afterward, hey, that's not true.
3: Oh, sure.
2: You know, you remember, dare I mention Heaven's Gate and stuff.
3: You dare, sure.
2: And so...
3: Courtney Brown, Professor Courtney Brown.
2: Dear old Courtney Brown. And
3: Courtney,
2: you want to panic people. That was the kind of thing, to panic people.
3: Courtney has faded into the background, and you don't hear much about Courtney anymore. I don't know what he's doing.
2: I don't know. I think he still has his job, probably, though.
3: He had deep tenure. There's no question about that. All right, hold on, Stan. We'll be right back to you. Stan Friedman is my guest. He's a nuclear physicist, and he was on that abduction show that so many of us saw.

0: This is Coast to Coast AM from the Kingdom of Nye. Now, once again, here's Art Bell.
1: Once again, here I am. Good morning, everybody. Stanton Friedman is my guest. He is a nuclear physicist who was recently commenting on abductions for UPN. And I don't think he's too happy about his part in that. He's contacted the FCC and Dick Clark Productions. And we'll see what happens on the rerun, whether there's any disclaimers or not. What image comes to mind when I say Valentine's Day? Hearts and flowers, angels, cupids, maybe. How about a perfect rose dipped in 24-karat gold? 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As you probably know, I'm not exactly an auto mechanic, but like a heart transplant for your car. Well, it was for my little Metro, no question about that. Well over 63 miles per gallon now. Back to Stanton Friedman. Stanton, what is going on now in the world of ufology? Where are we?
2: Well, one thing that's happening to me, and I'm pleased to announce it to your audience, Art, is that because of the problems of not having control of anything when you do television, you sign releases, often the program doesn't get released for a long time, you don't know how you're going to be used. I'm going to be a producer of all things.
1: You are?
2: Of a television documentary for a network show, unspecified at the moment, being done by White Wolf Pictures in Minneapolis. They've done a lot of nature stuff for PBS. And I will have full control as producer. I won't be executive producer. They're the guys who worry about the money.
1: Sure.
2: But I'm going to be out there, the 18th, I guess, of February. We're going to be going over. I'll spend 3 days talking to them, and we'll be, you know, setting down the basic parameters of what we want to say. One of the problems, you know, people can complain about this UPN show, and I'm not blaming them for complaining. It's an insult to our intelligence in many ways. But certainly the very same night, there was another show on television on a different network about UFOs, which had Bob Lazar. They were claiming he was a nuclear physicist. He isn't. They had Frank Kaufman on. They said he was a sergeant at Roswell in 1947, and a member of a secret group of nine. You can talk about the saucer he saw. Of course, he wasn't a sergeant. He got out in October of 45. Loads of other shows in which there is false information. I mean, you know, the ultimate is the United States Air Force has been lying. One of the things I'll send anybody who sends me a self-addressed stamp number 10 envelope to my post office box in beautiful Houlton, Maine, Post Office Box 958, Houlton 04730-0958, is a five-page review of the Air Force's fourth explanation for Roswell. You know, the crash test dummy volume, the Roswell report, case closed.
1: Colonel Haynes, time compression.
2: Well, no, yeah, yes, that Colonel Haynes. Because it's another Haynes who wrote for the CIA with false information. And, you know, I resent being lied about in the first place, but I resent the fact that the public paid for Captain McAndrew's time and for publishing the report. They paid for the really monstrous report, almost 1,000 pages, from Colonel, Weaver, the disinformation specialist. We're talking big bucks here, massive misrepresentation, that seems to get by. So what I want to do in the show is actually document things. You know, I thought that's what documentaries were supposed to do.
1: So how are you going to set about to do it?
2: Well, we're going to deal with the large-scale scientific studies. We will prove that there's a cosmic Watergate. I'll show the documents that dear old Ted Koppel wouldn't let me show. We'll tell the story on... We'll probably use some of the footage of a nuclear rocket in operation.
1: Wow.
2: Undoubtedly. Well, I know where it is. I'll undoubtedly show the kind of accelerations people can withstand, contrary to the opinions of the noisy negativist. We'll make sure people know what's been going on. I did a show in England June 27th, 3 days after the crash test dummies, the time travelers, were announced. It was called Strange But True. There were three of us on the good guys versus three bad guys, if you will. It was set up as a debate. It wasn't. It was clips and live interviews. There were debunkers at the studio and so forth. All during the show, this illustrates the major impact of that Air Force explanation. All during the show, you could call one number to say yes and another one no to the question, do you think aliens have visited Earth? Now, 100,000 people registered their votes. This was on the independent television network all over England. 92% said yes. That's an overwhelming kind of number, you know?
1: It's more support than our president has.
2: Yes, just a bit more. Just a bit more. And apparently the public is, let us say, far readier to accept the notion of flying saucers as alien visitors than they are the president. But that's not surprising, I suppose. The facts are clearer, I think. We don't know. We know less about what the president did. So we will be looking at the hard information, and we will check out anybody who's on. As I'm sure you're aware, I've been involved. I've been attacked by the, quote, some members of the UFO community for exposing frauds, which, you know, shoot the messenger, after all. And to use Ronald Reagan's great line, trust but verify. I understand it's a Russian proverb, but I don't speak Russian, so I'm one of Gorbachev's lines. But we will check people out. And for too long, there have been frauds in ufology. I mean, there's the Air Force on the one side with their lies. And I have challenged them to a debate. No response, of course, but wouldn't it be great to have a debate with, say, Dr. Bruce McAbee and I on one side and Colonel Weaver and Captain McAndrew on the other?
1: Oh, wouldn't that be great?
2: Hey, you want to be, you can moderate. We'll let you moderate.
1: Would love to.
2: They don't have guts enough, frankly, and I'll challenge them right here and now. Let's stop the lies, gentlemen. I mean, I'm lied about, and I resent it very much. And I resent it more than the UPN kind of thing. We've had loads of those. And, you know, if they had said at the beginning of the show that the four experts were interviewed without their having seen the video that's the focus of this show, or some words, you know, a disclaimer of some sort. But I don't like being misused. I'm not handsome, but apparently my face is well known in ufology.
1: It absolutely is. And you were certainly misused. There's no question about that, and I, in your place, would be very angry. I take it you've been getting lots of heat about it all.
2: Yeah, email and faxes and telephone calls, and I will say this. People were, as soon as I explained that I hadn't seen the video, I wasn't asked about the video, I didn't know what context was going to be used. I did get a chance to see my daughter. people were very understanding.
1: Well, those are the ones you can get back to, but as you pointed out, millions of people saw the program.
2: Yeah, and, it'll be in, I don't know what the ratings were, and we will see whether they act responsibly. I'm not going to give up waiting for a letter for you from UPN or letting Dick Clark Productions off the hook. I mean, each says it's the other's responsibility. One of the things that concerns me, and maybe your listeners can help a little bit here, is that how was it presented in the TV sections of the newspapers and TV guides? We didn't have it here, so I don't know. But some people tell me that it was listed under documentaries.
1: Right.
2: As opposed to under, movies.
1: Entertainment, whatever.
2: Yeah. And that I object to. Now, I had people complaining to me that that woman who, that abductee, well, I sure couldn't stand her. Well, she was an actress. You know, sorry. I wish it wasn't so, but it was.
1: So were the little aliens.
2: So were the aliens. They were listed as Alien 1 and Alien 2 in the credits. So was the sheriff. So was the news reporter. And, you know, there's a fine line between fraud and fiction, I guess. It'll be interesting to see what they say about it. But, you know, look, here we are talking about it. Lots of other people talking about it. And I personally believe that a lot of people watching probably learned something from Yvonne Smith's comments, from my comments.
1: Sure.
2: They probably learned, raised an eyebrow at the comments of the skeptic. Maybe that's good, you know. So, you know, a baseball player gets $5 million a year if he gets a hit a third of the time. Third of the time.
1: That's right.
2: Okay. Was this thing a hit? No. Not even a third of the time.
1: Well, it was, I think it was widely seen. The night of its airing, I really was unable to talk about anything else. That's all people wanted to talk about.
2: Really?
1: Yeah. Yeah, so it was widely seen. There's no question about that. And people were really angry.
2: Angry or scared or both?
1: No. Well, a few scared, most angry, because, you know, I've got a fairly educated audience in the field of ufology.
2: Yep,
1: and
2: that's for sure.
1: And they were insulted. On the one hand, it was said to be 8mm home film, and on the other, we've got credits at the end showing the whole thing was acted, and we've got a presentation that suggests that it's a real presentation.
2: Oh, yes, I understand the Sheriff's Department up in Lake County, Minnesota, got loads of calls.
1: And knew nothing about this family.
2: Yes, of course.
1: Incidentally.
2: And, you know, even green grass in Minnesota in November, forget it. You won't see any here either.
1: Yeah,
2: you
1: there you go.
2: See the ground. It was a bad deal. Could have been worse, believe it or not. That's why I want to do this, my documentary, and where it'll be clear what's going on and that the phonies need not apply for space on the air. We are looking, though. I'm always looking for new witnesses, Roswell, crash saucers, all the rest. One of the things that I found after the crash test dummies was that there were a lot of Air Force people who were upset. They were insulted.
1: Sure.
2: By that explanation. As a matter of fact, I talked to Colonel Madsen. He was one of the leaders of the project about dropping the crash test dummies from balloons, from ejection seats, and so forth. I'd seen a little blurb in a newspaper article, so I called him and visited with him when I was down there. I made 5 trips to New Mexico this past year. There's a place called Roswell where something strange happened 50 years ago that I was the first to, as a civilian, to investigate. Anyway, I talked to him, and he was adamant. Even though his picture's in the book, this is the book, Roswell Report, Case Closed.
1: Right.
2: And a 5-page review to all your listeners who send me that self-addressed stamped envelope. He was adamant on a couple of different levels. One was, he pointed out that the crash test dummies had to be the same size and weight as real pilots.
1: Right.
2: Otherwise, the tests were meaningless.
1: Of course.
2: And the picture shows the crash test dummy actually being a little taller than he was.
1: About 6 feet, I think.
2: What?
1: It was about 6 feet.
2: Yeah. I mean, it was the size of a pilot. Second thing, very interesting, he and his wife, before they were married, had been independently heard that bodies, alien bodies, had been brought into the base years earlier. He also pointed out something that gets to what the guys would tell their wives and all that stuff. He had a job rating which was lousy, and it was because his boss didn't know what he was doing. He was working on something related to the U2 project, and it was his boss's boss who corrected the rating because he knew what was going on. So it illustrates security. And if you talk to people who've had clearances, they understand that need to know. In other words, some people act as if, you tell everybody and hope they won't talk. Well, you tell me, next week I'll be in Washington, D.C. at the archives, too, looking through newly declassified materials, and it'll be interesting, you know, to see what I see. People don't realize how much it's in old stuff. They think it's all declassified, you know, after 20 years, 30 years, whatever. It's not true.
1: How really good is the Roswell case?
2: Well, you know, if you talk about the real Roswell case, as described, for example, in my book, Crash at Corona, it's very damn good, if you will. If you talk about some of the nonsense that's been put out since, it's terrible. People who are selling his story to the National Enquirer.
1: Yes.
2: Nonsense. Or going to a reunion on Showtime. At least half of it was right. But half of it was wrong, too, for, what's the term, dramatic license?
1: Yes, yes.
2: You know, it was even shot in Arizona instead of New Mexico. You know?
1: Well, that's all right. Perump was destroyed. It was shot in Arizona as well, in Mars Attacks, you'll recall. Same Perump destroyed.
2: Right. You know what I'm saying, that there is the fictional account. I just read something on the Internet again. Somebody was quoting Sarah McClendon, you know, the reporter, Mr. President, that's the name of her book. She apparently had about less than a page about Roswell. And she was working in Washington. She has the Kenneth Arnold sighting happening, and because of that, the rancher reporting something that had happened a month earlier. Total garbage.
1: Can you separate reality from fiction with regard, for example, to the Showtime production? What part of it was real? What part of it was dramatic license?
2: Well, a lot of it was dramatic. For example, there was no reunion that Jesse went to. He wasn't trying to vindicate himself. He never indicated that he was angry and upset and dismayed because of how he'd been treated. He was a career military officer. Boss tells you to not say anything, you don't say anything. They put out a phony explanation. That's the way the world works. He went on about his job. There were a number of things in there. The mysterious person, I can't even remember his name in the show, you know, the insider who's trying to help out, none of that happened. And, you know, they almost tabloidized the story in some ways, and it wasn't a tabloid story. That fits with the Air Force saying that the story came to light in 1978 when the National Enquirer, he went to them. Well, the interview was carried in 1980. He didn't go to them at all. I referred the reporter who did an excellent job, Bob Pratt, been writing good UFO stories for years at that time. The panel that the Enquirer had, I mean, he helped on the committee. But it was 1980 after Bill Moore and I had talked to Roswell. And he never sought attention himself at all. So there were a lot of details that were played for drama, if you will.
1: What do you think you know that did happen?
2: Well, as far as I'm concerned, there's no question about certain parts of the story. For example, ranchers stumbled across the material after a big storm on the night of July 2nd. On the 3rd, he stumbled across all this amount of material. Now, the Air Force Counterintelligence Corps guy says, oh, yes, I remember. He suddenly has a new memory. It's area 20 feet square, would easily fit in one vehicle. It was just a weather balloon. I thought so at the time. Well, hogwash. If that's what it had been, the rancher would have driven it into town, collected his reward, and gone on about his business. Strange stuff, that foil-like material, the I-beam-like pieces, they're very strong, and perhaps 100, 200 feet wide. Mm. The sheep wouldn't cross it. There was no way he could get that in his truck. There would have been nothing to go back to if Colonel Cavett, retired, nice pension, was correct. So he found this wreckage. He showed some to the neighbor. The neighbor's still alive, after all. Mac Brazel's son is still alive. I was with him in April. Talked to a lot of the key witnesses. One of them has died since, as a matter of fact.
1: What about the bodies?
2: Well, there was nothing said about bodies then. That was later, and if you believe the MJ in Seek Magic, the bodies were a couple miles away. So the rancher didn't see them. Just came up. When I first heard about bodies was when I spoke with a friends, I guess is the simplest way to put it, of Barney Barnett, the civil engineer who discovered other wreckage out in the plains of San Augustine, 160 or so miles away.
1: Here, where the actual craft was, not just...
2: craft with a big gouge that looked like two parentheses face to face.
1: Yeah, you buy that. In other words, you buy the second part of the story of the second craft.
2: Was in the material, in the military, and his boss said, look, if you're so interested in this stuff, the guy you ought to talk to is this guy, and he wrote down a name and address. It was Barney Barnett in Socorro, New Mexico. Bill went out to Arizona for other reasons, he made a call, but only talked to him after he had shown his military credentials.
1: All right, Stanton, hold on. We're at the top of the hour. We're going to break here once again. We're talking now about what did occur at Roswell, and we're going to talk a bit about Cosmic Watergate as well. From the high desert, this is Coast to Coast AM.

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1: 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Now again, here's Art.
2: My guest is a real nuclear physicist. Back. When you think about the future, do you see our economy getting better, or do you see it worsening? I don't know. Market was up about 200 points yesterday, huh? With an investment of your time, you can circumnavigate any changes in the market. You can learn to invest in commodities, gold, copper, orange juice, heating oil, just to name a few. For 3.5 years now, I've been telling you how the Ken Roberts Company has successfully taught people to learn and understand the principles of making money through clear, decisive decisions. Roberts, and you invest on paper as you go. Only when you're absolutely certain that you'd be making money if you were using it, do you switch and begin using real money, in effect, graduating yourself. What he would like to do right now is simply send you information without obligation and free. It's a complete report and audio tape that explains the whole guide to proceed from there. Free, the number is 1-800-GOLD, G-O-L-D-K-R-C. Or if you want the numbers, which I prefer, it's 1-800-465-3577. Stan, we were talking about Roswell and what was real about Roswell. Have you read the Philip J. Corso book?
3: Yes, I have, of course. I met Corso and Bill Burnish. Fairly negative response. I mean, first, as a physicist, I'm offended by no references of anything, some inconsistencies from place to place. Second, the checking I've done hasn't given me a lot of faith in things. For example, on a radio program, not yours, I asked Colonel Corso, I said, how is it that you know the exact date, July 6th, when you saw that body at Fort Riley? Well, I know when I was transferred to Fort Riley. Well, that was March or April. That doesn't include members of the control group, the Majestic 12 group. Well, we had about a dozen boards connected with the National Security Council at that time. Well, this wasn't a group that met, you know, Thursdays for lunch. I think he got it from my book, or Burns did. When he was in Italy, according to two Italian researchers, they told me this in Brazil. It's been a busy year. He spent, 10 days over there. He told them that he'd been, if you look at his military record, no room in there. He was mixed up with missile battalions. I checked with Sandia, both the military and the lab side. Ain't listed there. Wilbur Smith, the Canadian. Wilbur died of a brain tumor in the early 60s. Wilbur was at the Department of Transport. He wasn't in the military. How could that be, in other words? And there were a number of other claims being made that, you know, what's the basis? Also, the whole book is predicated, basically, that on the notion that Corso wound up saving the world single-handedly. It almost says that in the letter. But not until after he got involved, which was 1961. And, frankly, what happened between one? The people who were members of that control group weren't do-nothing type people. They were exactly the opposite. So I accept the basic notion, and I talk about it in my book, Top Secret Magic, that what he says, that you would sort of slip it into industry.
2: Right.
3: It's a simple thing to do. You give some people new things to work with, let them think it's a Russian stuff. No, that part I don't object to. But the absence of any action.

0: activity from 47 to 61. Also, he claims he was head of the foreign technology group of the Army under General Trudeau. He's got a roster from the Army archives of all the people under Trudeau. It's, I don't know, 4 pages long. There are only 2 people in the foreign technology group. He was the junior officer. The senior officer, unfortunately, just died within the last several months. Never had a chance to talk to him. He was ill and in the hospital and so forth. But there were 2 people in the group, and he was the junior officer. So it seemed he ended his role in whatever he did. And so I'm still, it's in my gray basket at best. A lot of deception. I think it was an exploitation book. That's about the best I can say.
1: All right, well, if there really was a crash at Roswell on a recovery of a craft and body, some technology to back engineer and examine.
0: Oh, yes, of course. Of course, no question about it. Now, remember, some people have acted as if what that means is you take the piece from the saucer and you file it with the blueprints in the right place, and that tells somebody how to make it. You certainly wouldn't do that. There wouldn't be any blueprints there, and you wouldn't be able to duplicate it that way. What you would do is find the best people working in that particular area, let's say metallurgy. Let's say it's a new device, and you know what it does, but maybe it might help them in what they're doing. And, you know, the thing that makes a particular research objective more likely to be achieved is knowing that what you're trying to achieve can be done. The Soviet atomic bomb, for example. I knew you could build an atomic bomb. The U.S. had exploded 5 atomic bombs, but Hitler didn't know you could build one, so he spent very little money. He knew you could build rockets. And by the end of the war, you know, give it another 6 months, he'd have had something stronger than the handout pieces of stuff. It gives people new directions to look, new things to try. But it doesn't, you know, first you have to figure out how something works. Then you try to duplicate it, and then you have to do it economically. In other words, if you find a super special high-strength metal that only costs you $5,000 a pound to make, you don't make automobiles out of it.
1: That brings us to some of the stuff that was sent to me, you know, this bismuth magnesium stuff. Nobody, as you know, has it. They can't grow it. They can't reproduce it at all. And it remains, by the way, to this day, very much a mystery. As you know, Linda Howell has really gone to work on this.
0: Yeah, and you know, the one kicker you need is it something from a highly classified military project? Now, when I say the cost is important, it's important for cars, but if it's part of a laser weapon system or a nuclear weapon system, the general world would never know about it, and B, cost doesn't really matter. So that's one of the kickers, that anything new and really different, and certainly bismuth and magnesium is different. If it were part of a military thing, you'd never know about it. You know, you'd have no reference point. But the reason to prove something is extraterrestrial. Not so.
1: No, not so.
0: I mean, look at superconductors. They're weird materials. Yttrium, barium, strontium, oxides with copper. I mean, that's crazy. But all those elements are from here, you know. And look at today's micro-integrated circuits. You know, the Pentium business, that whole thing. If you took some of this stuff 50 years ago, you couldn't analyze it. You certainly couldn't duplicate it.
1: Be magic.
0: Yeah, exactly. That's what Arthur Clarke said. Advanced technology is, by definition, magic. And then when you throw into the pot the intentional government deception. Now, you know that, for example, Strom Thurmond withdrew his introduction to Corso's book, saying it was for another book. And, of course, Corso and Burns are suing each other.
1: That he was kind of tricked into it the way you were that TV show.
0: Yeah. Yeah, well, you know, I was buying oranges and you gave me apples, kind of thing. And so, the real story doesn't depend on Colonel Corso's book. There have been other rip-off books. There are 3 negative books that I've read. And your buddy Cal Korf's book, the less said, the better. And I have specific false claims that were made in there.
1: Does Cal Korf go after you as well?
0: Well, he's trying to butter me up lately. I've known him for a long time when he was just a high school kid in California there. And so he's trying on the one hand to say, hey, it's okay, it's all right, we'll work together. But when I find some of the things that are in his book, I almost laugh. For example, one of my great major discoveries, if you will, about MJ-12 was that Dr. Donald Howard Menzel, Harvard University astronomer, UFO debunker, how could he be part of a highly classified group and so forth, was that he had a long history, a double life. He worked with the NSA, continuous connection with the NSA, 30 years as of 1960 of anybody in the country and its Navy predecessor. Well, Cal says, look, I had access about Menzel. Now, he never mentions NSA. He talks about the CIA. Yeah, he was connected with the CIA. Well, my whole focus was on the NSA, and I've got copies of Menzel's contracts with them. There was a patent dispute. There were other things going on, and no question, that's true. He was with the NSA. He talks about a book on questioned documents, Osborne's book published in 1970, MJ-12 documents, is the Truman signature on a memo from 1947 establishing MJ-12. 76. No, you can't have similar signatures. Well, the book was published before 1910. I had already published this little piece of information. Phil Klass had come up with the 76 number. And it says, two sentences away from a quote by these guys, that you can have identical signatures, just not consecutive ones. I mean, Harry Truman signed his name a lot. As a matter of fact, and it's something he wrote after that 48 victory. Remember the Dewey victory over Truman, according to the Chicago
1: Paper? Oh, yes, of course. Mm-hmm.
0: He said he wrote somebody in the family that he was signing his name 500 times. You want to bet there aren't some, quote, identical signatures there? And there were a bunch of other things. He attacks Marcel, one of the key witnesses here. And if you check carefully, the attack is unsubstantiated. It's wrong. If you look at the very records that are supposed to show that he was a malfeasant, a liar, an exaggerator, well, that's not the way it was. Does he want that? And he was. The record proves it. So, you know, it's one of the difficulties. How does the layperson interested in UFOs, everybody seems to be, I mean, look at Men in Black,
1: right.
0: You know, Independence Day and so forth. How does he sort through the good from the bad? And that's the distressing thing about the UPN show. It didn't give a true picture of the abduction situation.
1: There was recently something that came down in Greenland, not all that far from you, something big.
0: The original reports, and I haven't seen anything since, and some guy was saying it was a nuclear blast. Come down, bolides come down, daytime meteors, if you will. I don't know. And, you know, it's not an easy place to find something in the middle of winter.
1: Right.
0: You couldn't find anything around here with all this snow on the ground, no less Greenland. And we have a reasonable number of stuff going on. There's a man, Lucius Farish, in Arkansas, who puts out 20 pages a month, legal size, of clippings of mostly UFO sightings every month. So there's stuff going on all the time. Lucius' address and so forth, he's one of the old-timers in the field and does a good job. It'd be on the free list of materials that people get if they send me the self-addressed stamped envelope.
1: Yeah, give us that address again.
0: Yeah, that's...
1: Number 10 envelope, folks.
0: Yeah, makes life... There are 8 pages of information, and it's hard to fold and fit in a small envelope, believe me. Stan Friedman, or UFO, Post Office Box 958, Houlton, H-O-U-L-T-O-N, Maine, which is M-E... 0470-0958, and you'll get a 5-page specials, special prices on my CD-ROM, my videos, my books, and another page that has the addresses of MUFON and Mr. Farish and a bookstore, Arcturus Books, that sells UFO stuff that in many cases you can't get any. I'm really looking for it, and it's great to have some place where you can go for it. The mythology with reality.
1: Sure.
0: And, you know, it's like that that Michael Wolff stuff, that attack for the UPN thing. Now, some people predictably said, well, how could you do anything that had the same guy involved who was involved in the alien autopsy fiasco? They mentioned his name, and I won't on the air, but I wasn't involved. And if I'd had heard his name, I would never have gone to California because of the lousy show. You know, you get attacked for the wrong things. But there are people claiming degrees they don't have, connections they don't have, experiences they didn't have. And I resent that a great deal. That's why when I talk about being a producer, it's not just a fancy title for this documentary for the fall with White Star Pictures. You've got how many hours a night to fill, Art?
1: Five.
0: 5 hours. You know, that's 25 hours a week of people. That's an awful lot of documentary to write a book, and it took me a long time to write Top Secret Magic. Then it's an obligation to do that. And that's why I'm so disappointed in so many television programs that they know it's an exciting subject, they know people are interested, so they find somebody to talk. Good, bad, and different, it really doesn't matter.
1: Hey, Stan, how hard would it be to make an atomic bomb?
0: Well, you know, interesting. The theory is basically straightforward. If you've got difficulty, comes in two ends. And it's not fully appreciated that one of the key things of the atomic bomb, for example, was learning to machine explosives, pieces of explosive around pieces of fissionable material, each of them less than a critical mass. If you push them together, explosives have to be machined very carefully. That's not a job I would want. Secondly, the hardest part is to get the fissionable material. Natural uranium, you're not going to make a bomb out of. You got to get uranium-235, very highly enriched.
1: Bomb grade.
0: Yeah, ain't easy to do that. Or you can make plutonium. Sounds simple. You don't buy it at the corner store. You got to build a big reactor and convert some uranium. That's where the problem came. And until recently, where there might be Soviet fissionable materials on the market, so to speak, black market, I guess I'd say. Knowing what to do is one thing, but having the industrial know-how. The building in which U-235 was separated during World War II is a mile long. They had to develop these nickel with the little holes in it, you know, and pumps for uranium hexafluoride. At one time, they were using 11% of the electricity of the United States to pump all that.
1: Good Lord.
0: You know, so what I'm saying is, the basic idea is straightforward. Putting it to practice is not. And that's what's kept down the proliferation of nuclear weapons.
1: Well, we hear now that there are 100 Russian... is that possible?
0: Well, you can certainly build one that small. It's kind of heavy. Uranium is heavier than gold, as a matter of fact. But
1: it is possible.
0: Shell, which gives you an idea that it doesn't need to be very big. Now, that's not a big H-bomb now.
1: Hold on, Stan. We're at the bottom of the hour. We'll be right back. This is Coast to Coast AM.

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1: Oh, it sure is. Stanton Friedman is my guest. He is a real nuclear physicist. We're talking about how to make an atomic bomb right now in the suitcase nukes from Russia. How would you like to have a security guard in your home, on duty in your home, 24 hours a day? Well, we've got the next best thing, brand new on the show. I've got the TA-2000. It's a full-function telephone and much more. 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The recipient is alerted as to what kind of emergency is being reported accordingly. An array, actually, of wireless accessories to expand security in your home or office. 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Back now to Stan Friedman. Stan, welcome back. If you had the facilities, and I assume it wouldn't take a building a mile long anymore to
2: probably not. I'd need a lot of help. I mean, if you had the components, that's one thing. It's very sophisticated kind of stuff, not only with your technicians, but being able to measure stuff. You need instruments for monitoring radiation levels. Again, the machining of the parts, just to put it anywhere near together. There's always the danger, you know, one of these things going off prematurely. You don't get a big blast, but you get enough to kill anybody standing by.
1: Mm.
2: So, build it in your bed. Here's a kid at Princeton or something who said he could do that. Well, you know, if you add enough stuff along on the outside, on the perimeter, so to speak, enough other people doing enough things. But getting the fissionable material, that's why all the enriched isotopes of uranium, plutonium, these are called accountable materials. You keep track of them by the gram.
1: Yeah, we've got a lot of them missing by the pound.
2: Well, yeah. Frankly, if you were to ask what's the biggest threat to mankind in the world today, I would, without hesitation, say all that nuclear material around the Soviet Union and the guys who are guarding it not getting paid. Because now, suddenly, you have a way for your crazies, if you will, to try to get access, where they wouldn't have to take this large industrial development.
1: You wouldn't even have to really cause fissionable material, bomb grade certainly, to explode. You could put it, surround it with dynamite and just blow that away, couldn't you?
2: Well, you know, how much poisoning you're going to get. There are all kinds of things that are pretty dangerous if you know how to deliver them. And frankly, some of the biological stuff that Saddam is supposed to have and that others have been working on is equal.
1: If he were to use biological or chemical, we would answer with nuclear.
2: Well, I would expect so. Nuclear destroys things. Biological and chemical. Does he deliver the biological so well that you don't have time? You know, you'll hear stories about plutonium, that most deadly substance known to man. Much worse, you know, a drop on the skin will kill you kind of thing.
1: Well, and biologicals, of course, amplify, literally have something that would go around the world and just more or less clean our slate.
2: Well, yeah, the biological stuff is particularly scary. I mean, one thing about nuclear materials, they're heavy, they're dense, they don't float around in the air, you know. It's when a train goes off the track, they evacuate a whole area. It's because the materials involved are volatile. They can spread around real quick. Well, nuclear materials really don't spread around. They're too heavy. So, you know, I worry less about them. And I think the world is going to be moving more toward nuclear power, for example, because of all the concerns with the environment. You know, the greenhouse effect and stuff like that. Well, when you have a fission reactor, you don't produce carbon dioxide and you don't dump an awful lot of bad stuff out there, you know. So we live in a changing time. I'm anxious to see the next century, not just because it'll mean I've reached that age, but things are happening and changing and different. I mean, look, if 6 months ago you and I had been talking about Asia and economics, would either of us have predicted what's been happening over there?
1: Absolutely not.
2: I mean, everything looked solid. That was the place to be in the world, you know, all the good stuff going on.
1: I had a lot of friends lost a lot of money in that.
2: I'll bet they did.
1: Hong
2: Kong. It's affected Canada, of course, because we have a lot of people from Hong Kong who've come to Vancouver and other parts of the country bringing their money. And a lot of students from over there, well, they're not coming to where the money is high. The Canadian dollar is fairly low compared to the U.S. dollar, but it's sure done a lot better than the Asian currencies. And so unpredictable things happen. This El Nino business, those ice storms in Quebec and Ontario, Maine, northern New York, there hasn't been anything like them since we've had electricity.
1: I know it. There's a lot of strange things going on. For example, in the Antarctic now, I find a large chunk of an ice shelf in Antarctica is melting at such a rate that in 2 years, a 12,000 square mile area will have simply disappeared, gone.
2: That's scary.
1: It is. This is the second ice field to be going, and it indicates a larger change underway, I think, with the weather worldwide. I mean, something really is going on, Stan. Something is changing.
2: Yeah, well, people say, so what difference does it make? Well, if the water level rises and you live near the coast, it makes a heck of a difference.
1: Yeah, they're finding that out in California right now.
2: Yeah, how big are the waves? I saw a picture in the paper that was scary. I lived out there.
1: Feet.
2: I never saw waves like that.
1: 30 feet, Stan. East of the Rockies, you're on the air with Stanton Friedman. Good morning.
3: Hello.
1: Hello.
3: I have a question about the American computer company, Jack Shulman, and his confrontation with Bell Labs and AT&T about the origin of the transistor. Do you have anything to add about that?
1: And, of course, the transcapacitor, they're calling it.
2: Yeah, you know, I've talked to Jack a couple times on the phone, little stuff going back and forth. That is all in what I call my gray basket. I don't know what to make of that, and I guess I'm glad that nobody seems to bring up the fact that in Top Secret Magic, my book about Operation Majestic 12, I suggest that one possibility of new technology derived from alien artifacts, if you will, is the transistor, Bell Labs transistor. But and nobody brings up the fact that I suggested that before the Corso book came out.
1: There is something strange going on with the transistor, I'm telling you.
2: Well, here's the point that I made, was that, you know, the official birth date of the transistor is December 23rd, 1947. What is strangest to me is that not that Bell Labs was doing any work on it. They were the outstanding electronics lab in the world, no question about that. And if you had pieces of wreckage that looked like they might relate to instrumentation, control systems, that sort of thing, that'd be the place that you sent them. They did a lot of classified work. But what was strange is that there were three top scientists already well-established working on what is basically a tiny little device. Normally you'd expect a senior scientist and a junior one, and they'd publish a paper, and then others would get into the act. Here you got three top-notch guys, and I am not saying they were top-notch because they later got a Nobel Prize for the transistor. But if you look at their publishing record as scientists, they were major wheels, if you will. Why do you put three guys on a little device unless you have reason to believe that they can figure out what the heck is going on here? They're going to find out something that's out of this world, you know? So I suggested that as an example of something. Bell Labs in Sandia, Nuclear Weapons Lab in New Mexico, where probably some of the wreckage went, were closely connected. AT&T actually ran Sandia for many years. And so Shulman's stuff, and I got a little disgusted at some of the flagrant attacks on other people in all directions.
1: Oh, it was vicious.
2: Yeah, and I'm staying out of that. I mean,
1: same here.
2: Who's got time for that kind of stuff? And, you know, I'm waiting to see the so-called notebook. It wouldn't surprise me if, indeed, the transistor was stimulated to the nth degree, if you will, by knowledge of alien artifacts. But I'd sure like to see the evidence as opposed to the claims. It's easy to make claims.
1: Well, I've talked to Linda Howe, who went to see the sample that was supposed to be on display from Bell Labs of the transistor. And interestingly, she says that display was empty. Asked a guard, where is it? Don't know. It was empty.
2: I'll be darned. Well, I'm not surprised. And the kicker, though, some people are saying this would have been illegal and so forth. I don't understand that. How could you patent it and so forth? Look, if it's unique, and if it resulted from study of a strange artifact, it's still a new and patentable device. The alien's going to say, hey, we invented it first? Come on.
1: On this planet, certainly.
2: Yeah. And so it is standard practice. People tend to forget this. Technology. You try to back engineer it. When a British plane would be shot down over Germany, the Germans would grab the wreckage and learn what they could from it. We did the same in England.
1: And we've had Russian pilots fly MiGs in. We back engineer those and hand them back. Yeah.
2: And the thing is, back engineering is more than just, well, let's see, I'll look at it. Oh, yeah, I can make one like that. You measure tolerances. You see how they solve little problems.
1: Interestingly, though, I saw a program the other day on the Concorde, Stan.
2: Yeah.
1: And, of course, the French developed the Concorde, and the Russians copied the Concorde. It was called the Concordsky or something like that. And they did not successfully. A whole lot of them, even blueprints in front of them that they had spirited out of France, they couldn't get it right.
2: I'm not surprised at that. And, you know, one thing they did do well, they sort of copied a B-29 after the war. National Security Council meetings in the late 40s and early 50s were very concerned because here they were flying all these bombers that were, you know, Chinese copies. They had a B-29. Very advanced technology. And, you know, it's easy to say, well, let me see, here's an engine. Yeah, I can make one like that. Well, it takes materials that can stand high temperature, for example. How do you make those to tight tolerances? The old joke used to be Army equipment cost you $1 a pound and Air Force equipment cost you $50 a pound. Because stuff that, you know, is in our life that is quite remarkable by yesterday's standards. I got a computer on my desk that people would have killed for, you know, what, 10 years ago?
1: Yes. Now we're on the edge of the Pentium 2 333 megahertz processor. Speeds are doubling every 18 months. Storage.
2: And I'm likely to make Pentium chips in them?
1: How much?
2: I mean, we're talking hundreds of millions of dollars. The funny is, you know, you grind them out and we take it for granted, and for under $1,500 you get a splendid computer. But before that happens, somebody has to have invested an enormous amount of energy, effort, money, smart people doing things. We tend to forget what lies behind that simple little, it's just a computer, And, you know, I'm anxious to see how it turns out, but I don't like the level of rhetoric, the nastiness, the we've got it, but we can't show it to you kind of things.
1: That's why I've stayed away from it so far.
2: Yeah, I was watching for a while on the internet, and then I said, hey, I don't need this. My name was being bragged about in some places, too, and what can you say? We'll find out how it goes. Tune in next month.
1: All right. West of the Rockies, you're on the air with Stan Friedman. Hello.
4: Yes, this is Tim from Ripon, California.
1: Hi, Tim.
4: I listen to you all the time. And would nuclear meet biological weapons?
2: No.
1: Oh, that really is actually, though, a good question. In other words, we're talking about pinpoint bombing in of biological sites.
2: Yeah, how much good bad stuff do you spread around? Normally, you'd expect that a nice, neat nuclear explosion will destroy, vaporize, convert, change anything nearby if it's accessible to it. Now, you notice that Hiroshima is a thriving city these days. That was a small bomb. But if you're underground, how far art to find underground facilities.
1: Yes, I know.
2: And one of the reasons they're there is so that if you drop a nuke, and we're working on, you know, bombs that penetrate through the ground before they explode. So it depends on how good a job you do. And, you know, if you destroy yourself with the poison gas, what have you gained, you know?
1: Well, right, but it would potentially burn everything up.
2: Well, it would, but do we dare at this point in history with the world watching, which is multidimensional, would we dare to use nuclear weapons under those conditions, the only country that has used them?
1: I think only if biologicals were used against us.
2: But at a first strike, so to speak, well, we got to get rid of the guys, let's do it the easy way.
1: And if we wouldn't, the Israelis would.
2: Well, yeah, the Israelis showed remarkable restraint the last time around.
1: Last time. That was then. This is now.
2: Yeah, right. And I'm not saying they'd show restraint.
1: Last time. I wouldn't have last time. No way. East of the Rockies, you're on the air with Stan Friedman. Hello.
5: Yes. My question is my understanding that a certain solar grid alignment is necessary in order to deploy and cause the atomic bomb to create the chain reaction?
1: Actually, I've heard this a million different times, Stan, that nuclear weapons can only be used at certain times under certain conditions. Baloney?
2: Baloney. Not even good baloney, cheap baloney.
1: They will go off no matter what.
2: But if the right guy is doing the triggering, of course, yes. No question.
1: All right.
6: First of all, this is Gabriel in L.A. Plants. I've heard of certain plants that eat up nuclear waste. Is that true?
2: That is interesting. There are fascinating things that happen with plants. If you look to the Pacific Islands where we test growth, would you believe? And so biological control of nuclear waste is something that's being looked at. There are trees that will take up bad stuff, so to speak. It's easy to do anything about that. Growing the right stuff there can concentrate it in the plants, yes.
1: All right, what about cold fusion? They had a demonstration on ABC's Good Morning America, and they showed this cold fusion process that degraded nuclear materials at such an accelerated rate that you could sit and watch the needle just go down.
2: Don't know. Didn't see it. Would hate to venture a guess. And, you know, people have used the word cold fusion to mean different things. At the beginning, when all that fuss in Utah, this is a fusion system that's producing heat. Well, it wasn't fusion. There were kind of matrix, palladium, for example, nickel, other things. You get energy released. That's true. Is it fusion energy? Probably not. So we're talking, we're using the term in two different ways, nuclear fusion and other kinds of fusion. What happens when you've got gases inside metals and surface reactions and all kinds of other things? So the answer is I don't know. People have been talking a lot. The Japanese are spending quite a bit of money on so-called cold fusion research.
7: Actually, I heard recently they gave it up, Stan. Hold on a moment. We're at the top of the hour. If you would like more information on all you're hearing, send a number 10 envelope to Stan Friedman, P.O. Box 958 in Houlton, H-O-U-L-T-O-N, Maine, zip code 04730-0958, and you will get a lot of free material in return, including some radio specials. I'm Art Bell. 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
17: Hi, this is AJ Dunning with The Verified. Have you ever left a club or a party, woke up the next day and looked in your driveway to find your vehicle there, uncertain of how you got it home? Thousands are killed or severely handicapped each year by drunk drivers. I know this too well, having lost a close friend myself. On behalf of Brad, we urge you to be responsible and safe while driving. You can't be either when you're drunk.
18: 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Now picture yourself learning and remembering 500 Spanish phrases on that airplane before you touch down. That's exactly

0: 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Or call Art on the wildcard line at area code 702-727-1295. 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
1: 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Stanton Friedman, once again, I just got a message that we were interrupted by KSFO San Francisco, by the National Weather Service, flood watches in Padre Valley, Salinas River near Spreckles and Bradley, all Central Coast mudslide warnings. It's getting bad out here, Stan.
2: Well, yeah. You know, not relevant to what you just said, but I was musing during the break there that we have this media frenzy about the possible activities of the president and a young lady, and enormous amounts of energy, tens of pages in Newsweek and all over the place. Television is consumed with it.
1: Yep.
2: Now, if we put anywhere near that effort into sort of a grand jury on UFOs, we'd blow the lid off the whole business. Which is more important in the larger scheme of things?
1: Well, if you were to try to blow the lid off of all of this, Stan, how would you do it? Talk about the cosmic conspiracy.
2: There's a new executive order, 12958, that makes it harder to keep old stuff classified, stuff more than 25 years old, unless the agencies will all be declassified, more than 25 years old, on April of 2000. It's a week, would you believe? And, you know, so I'm an optimist on that. What I would do would be to go through the old stuff, hire a group of people to do it. You know, the Washington Post was using, I'm told, 16 people full-time when they blew the lid off the political Watergate. Going through financial records, phone call lists, you know, all that sort of stuff. Well, we're dealing with the same thing. I was going to say last year, but in 1996... 195 million pages were declassified.
1: Wow.
2: In 88, 5 million pages were declassified.
1: And so what do we know?
2: Nothing doesn't anybody knows about it. Just sits there.
1: What have we... How many steps forward have we taken in learning anything that blows all this apart?
2: We've only put the stuff out on the table. Nobody's looking at it so far. I'm going to be down in Washington next week. I'm hoping to look at a lot of this stuff. One of the steps, for example, the presidential libraries have sent all their classified material to the archives, too, to have it reviewed in a central place because they can't afford the manpower to do it. And, you know, it may come as a shock to people. There's The Eisenhower Library has 50,000 pages of classified National Security Council material.
3: We're also destroying a lot of material, Stan.
2: Well, that story about the Navy destruction was certainly worrisome and distressing because,
3: yes.
2: You know, I don't know who to believe on that one. Is it because they were asked to take action and they didn't, so it got destroyed, or whether it was requested? You know, it's convoluted, but I think if you hire enough researchers... And also, there's something else that could be done. You can solicit testimony from enough people so that the government can't take action.
3: Well, that's what Dr. Greer is doing.
2: Well, yes and no. I worry. I wrote along a full page of criticism to Steve Bassett of that proposed or whatever it was.
3: Which is on hold right now because of all the other Washington news.
2: Yeah, I would hope so. There are tons of pictures of extraterrestrial stuff. Well... Sure, there are thousands of pictures around, but how much of it has been vouched for, certified, evaluated? How many of the witnesses that they're talking about have been vetted? Or are we dealing with wannabes, people with their 15 minutes of joy, and how much of what they say can be verified, validated? The debunkers will just eat up. You've made claims that are not substantiable. What does it mean? Who does the vetting? You know, and what powers do you have? That's where, you know, we need a 10-star technology. But certainly when we look at what has he spent, $40 million? I've heard different numbers this week.
3: About that, yes.
2: Some number like that. Let's say $5 million would do it nicely on the UFO scene. But it's a question of paying attention. Look at that CIA story that came out early last year. The Air Force says that F-60s were super secret reconnaissance aircraft. That's balderdash. Dr. Maccabee has looked at the statistics. There was no increase when they started flying U-2s, and it was not a big airplane. Even the SR-71 isn't huge. If you're flying over 60,000 feet, what's anybody going to see that's going to excite them? A little dot in the sky. I've never heard of a U-2 making right-angle turns.
3: Nor have I.
2: And flying silently and coming down and landing and then taking back off straight up, you know, out in the middle of nowhere. That makes no sense. I've written a critique of the CIA report, and I'm mentioned in there in a strange way. The problem with the report seems to be that the guy who wrote it, and he was from the CIA, of apparently special compartmented information, some of the pages you could read 8 words on. And they, you know.
3: Yeah.
2: So there would be a place to start.
3: I thought to have open congressional hearings.
2: There is a security aspect here. Aren't detecting strange vehicles in the atmosphere, whether they're your enemies or alien, is a fine art. We put all that out on the table, which is what they seem to want. Declassify everything.
3: Well, we've got a lot of things flitting about in our atmosphere, some of them 25,000 miles an hour and more, called fast walkers, and there's some evidence that we've been
2: looking at the shuttle missions. What the heck is going on?
3: STS-48, STS-50.
2: Yeah, but there's a national security concern here. That's different from saying that we should be told nothing about what's going on. I'm an Earthling. You're an Earthling. Shouldn't we have some idea if the planet's part of a larger picture here?
3: I would like that. I would like to know that. First time caller line, you're on the air with Stan Friedman. Hello.
4: Well, is that me?
3: That's you. Good night.
4: Okay, my issue is, Stan, I'm reading the Jim Mars book, Alien Agenda, and I would like to know if you feel that Mars Priest, the chapter I'm on is on the mind's eye, the remote viewing, and Mars presents a remedy, or the remote viewer presents a remedy to the ozone layer to produce so that molecule can take it up to the ozone and cover it up. You need to do this. And your critique on the Alien Agenda book.
3: All right, did you read Alien Agenda?
2: I didn't get through it all. I got so disgusted. I was like, if I read 20 books, I can do a book. He seemed to do very little original research and to blindly be wrong and false and so forth. So it's got a lot of information in it. Some of it is legitimate. It comes from other places, some good, some bad. But it isn't the, I forget what the fancy phrase was on the cover of the book, but it isn't the end of the film, and I was disappointed. I expect some original research if you're going to write a book, not just...
3: Just a compilation of others' work?
2: You know, I'm sure it sold well. It's a good-looking book.
3: Your take on remote viewing.
2: There are people with some special capabilities that on occasion will be successful at remote viewing. I was certainly dismayed when I read Courtney Brown's book because there's no substantiation of anything. You know, I once knew a psychic, this is a long time ago, and he told me, he says, look, it doesn't always work. I see stuff, I don't know what it is.
3: Right.
2: Interpretation is difficult. The people who get paid for it got to be right. You know, they got to produce something all the time, and he was very wary of that. So I think that people, I think there are a lot of mental skills that we haven't really touched upon. It's almost a verboten area, and the work that the government funded, we don't know all about. And someday maybe we will, but I hearken back to the first release of data about the mind control experiments, which are not so far away from this. You know, how do you enhance mental capabilities or...
3: MK Ultra.
2: Yeah, that sort of thing. The first release, the John Marks from the CIA, was 400 pages. That's all there is. There isn't any more. Go away. Well, I kept coming back to them. I kept finding more boxes. He wound up, and I got the story from him, with 40,000 pages.
3: My God.
2: The first release was 1% of what he eventually wound up with, and the word is he still didn't get it all. So we really don't know how good some few people are. And that's what you're looking for, the best of the best. Now, with special situations to provide additional information not otherwise obtainable. And I think occasionally it works. What we know from the Courtney Brown example, certainly, that not all the bragging about how good it is true. No question. I'm stating these things. But I think it needs to be done carefully. And it would be nice if it were done outside of what I would call a military environment. I mean, it's like, you know, if you can get inside the head or the base or whatever. But there's more to this than that. And I think we will learn, which the aliens probably know already, since they seem to work mind control rather than a gun in your back, to get the abductees, if not in Lake County.
3: Do you feel there is something to the whole alien abduction business aside from that program?
2: Oh, yes, very much so. And I've spent a lot of time with some of the big wheels. It's distressing, and I'm sure what distressed some of the people in the field about that show is it gave a totally misusing a story-oriented stuff, threatening stuff, when in reality we're dealing with mind control. I don't know how you show that on television, but yes, I'm convinced. I think there could be a lot of reasons. One of them, I think, would relate to the fact that we're finding out that an awful lot of diseases have a genetic component.
3: Oh, yes.
2: And that offers the hope of, I'll call it a genetic cure. That's a very simplistic phrase, but you know what I mean, of fixing what nature didn't do right. And so if you're going to do a survey of a planet looking for a new genetic material, and B, so that you've got something that the locals might want, you got to pick up an awful large number of samples to get all the crazy gene or that gene or the other gene. And, for example, a hemophilia, 1 in 5,000 males has it. If you only pick up 300 people, you're the biggest, of course, of other genetic diseases. So, you know, I can imagine when the big day comes, they say, okay, guys, we know how to cure your diseases. There's no point in doing that until you can feed your people, obviously, and you idiots haven't learned to do that. You're spending your money on weapons. That might be one reason for abducting people. Another, grad students studying the behavior of Earthlings. So, you know, a lot of stories of people being shown, I'll call it pictures, that's a crude way of saying it, scenes, if you will, and getting their reactions. Maybe they're the alien psychologists trying to understand what makes these people tick. You know, this is a strange planet. There's a lot of weird behavior. We let 35,000 children die every day. That was the number as of 2-3 years ago. needlessly from preventable disease and starvation. And we spend three-quarters of $1 trillion a year, we earthlings, on things military. What's wrong with these people?
3: Are you familiar with Professor Michio Kaku?
2: No, I'm aware that he's got a book out there, but more than one, probably.
3: Planet, Type Zero Civilization. And that the odds of our making it to a Type One, which would be able to harness, for example, the energy of a star, the odds of us not destroying ourselves and making it to a Type One are slim and none.
2: Well, yeah, one of the things that may be going on is the great historians of the local neighborhood know just what you just said and have learned that the only way to get a primitive society whose major activity is tribal warfare, that's us, to move forward is to take over and say, okay, guys, we've had it with you. You're good at killing the groups of, 1,800 different planetary systems. Here's what you have to do, and we'll make sure that you do it, because we really don't want a civilization wandering around the local neighborhood with your attitudes. You guys got an attitude. You can be the big guys in the sky saying, gee whiz, what do we have to do with these people? Why are they coming here? And I have a paper that has 26 reasons, radio broadcast of the weekly show, Idiocy in the Boondocks, but I think the primary reason for coming here is to make sure that we don't go out until we get our act together. I mean, if you were an alien, would you want these guys out there?
3: No. No, I wouldn't. Wildcard Line, you're on the air with Stanton Friedman. Hello.
5: Hello.
3: Hi.
5: Hi.
3: Go ahead.
5: This is Nikki from Brooklyn.
3: Yes, Nikki.
5: Okay. I wanted to ask you, how many people actually believe that bogus show?
2: I don't think anybody knows. The number that I saw was that, as of that Saturday, several days after the show, that 46 or so percent of the... But I don't know how good that is, because, as Art pointed out at the top of the show, apparently you could push a button and keep saying yes, over and over again. One person could vote a lot of times.
5: Right.
2: That's not a good way to do things. So... I don't know. Good question. Art, have you seen any figures published about this out there?
3: No, I've just had the reaction of people like this.
5: Yeah, it was that this was a home video, and you couldn't even see the credits at the end. There was like the newscast, like you were mentioning before.
2: The split screen stuff, yeah.
5: Yeah, and the minute I saw it, I said, oh, come on, please.
2: Yeah, that's
5: like, it was
2: right
5: such bad acting. I mean, even the little girl, she looked like she was like so bored.
2: Yeah.
5: So, unbelievable.
2: It wasn't well done, let's face it. On the other hand, it clearly wasn't.
5: It was the worst acting I've ever seen since my last school play or something. Unbelievable.
3: Well, there you go, Stan. There's a typical reaction for you.
2: Well,
5: I wonder how many people who don't know about anything about UFOs and first time seeing it and going, oh, my God, this stuff is all baloney. I always knew it was fake.
3: That is the real damage, my dear.
2: Yeah.
3: That's
2: the
3: real damage, isn't it, Stan?
2: Had a couple professors on saying all this stuff was baloney, and I'm sure a lot of people believed them, too.
3: I'm sure they did. All right. Hold on, Stan. Once again, if you'd like to get the real stuff, send Stan Friedman a number 10 envelope. That's all you need to do. He'll send you back free stuff. It's Stan Friedman, P.O. Box 958 in Houlton, Maine. That's Houlton, Maine, 0-0958. That's -0958. And he'll send you a bunch of free stuff.

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1: Those up on the website tomorrow. Actual implants removed by a physician. We'll be talking with Dr. Lear later in the week. The Beijing Free Play Radio is, if you're listening carefully tonight to the storms going on, then you know power can go out in storms. The Beijing Radio comes in two flavors. It is a remarkable radio with a device inside called the Beijing. And the clockwork generator is a device that, when wound for 30 seconds, shortwave bands, the radio plays for 30 minutes with no external power otherwise. Nothing. 30 seconds of winding, 30 minutes of playing, full room volume. Now, there is a second flavor of the Beijing. So in other words, if the power goes off, there are two things you immediately need. One is information. The second, if it is at night, is light. And it comes equipped with an LED light, a very bright LED that will light it up. You plug it into the side of the Beijing radio. And again, when you wind the radio for 30 seconds, and the light which lights for 30 minutes. If you're not comfortable with our weather right now, get comfortable with a Beijing. 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The number to call is 1-800-562-6438 in the morning. 1-800-562-6438. 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All right, back now to Stan. Somebody wants me to ask you about time travel, Stan. Possible?
2: Well, it depends on how you define it. In quotes, physics. If you get close to the speed of light, time slows down for you. You've aged, 800 years, while you've just aged a year and a half, depending on how close to the speed of light you go. So you've traveled. There are a bunch of physicists working on far-out astrophysics, wormholes. Anybody who saw Contact, like being far better than I expected, having read the book.
1: Really? You're the first person, finally. I loved Contact.
2: Well, I'd read the book, and I didn't like the book. There were too many pot shots at UFOs in it, typical Carl Sagan. But I really enjoyed it, and I was surprised. I didn't anticipate that. It was one of those things I had to do because everybody would be asking me about. And I loved it. And so my daughter liked it, too, as a matter of fact. So what the heck? To each his own, I guess. But, yeah, time travel, it's not something you and I are going to be doing within our lifespans, I don't believe. And certainly will cut the time to go large distances down. But, one of the things that bugs me is how the noisy negativists, as I call them, start talking about interstellar travel without really thinking about it. They'll talk about, look how long it's going to take to get to the next galaxy. Frankly, I don't care about the next galaxy. I like the local neighborhood. Next galaxy is a million light years away. How about the 1,000 stars within 54 light years of here? Different kind of problem, in other words. It's at 900 speed light, just to pull a number out. To go 37 light years, the distance to Zeta 1 and Zeta 2 reticuli, the stars that come out of the Betty Hill star map, another good abduction case. But at 99.99% of the speed of light, you can go 37 light years, 6 months pilot time. Now, we've had astronauts, others have had astronauts in space for longer than 6 months.

0: know, not such a big deal. So that sort of puts a lot of neighborhood within reach, doesn't it?
1: It does. It has been said then, though, that if time travel is possible, where are the time travelers?
0: Well, you know, there's the old Fermi paradox. Enrico Fermi, great Italian scientist, set up the first nuclear chain reactor and reaction at the University of Chicago. One of the reasons I went there, he died while I was a student there, as a matter of fact. Fermi asked, so where are they? You know, and I think if we look, we'll see they're all over the place. Now, they're not on, you know, late-night television. And I don't think you've had any aliens on yet, have you, Art?
1: Well, this show may be an exception.
0: Yeah, but my point is that you got to look before you find. You don't see the dust mites in your house, too, but they tell me that many asthma attacks are actually triggered by them. You know?
1: Yes. Oh, yes.
0: So the point is that there are so many sightings going on all the time. What is really the difficulty, we're dealing with a PR problem, and I know the UPN show illustrated that, but most people don't report their sightings. And the more respectable the individual, the less likely to report their sightings. And all the good reporting detection systems, I better say, their data is born classified. The good radar networks, the good spy satellites looking down, we tend to forget that they're looking down. If a saucer goes by, they'd see it. They won't tell you about it, though. So there's a lot more going on than we hear about. And until we unleash the powers of truth, and I don't know where to find them, we're going to be ignorant. And it bothers me, you know, again, in the UPN angle, the New York Times, three and a half years back, turned an article about the Project Mogul stuff, you know?
1: Oh, yes.
0: Left-hand, best position you can get in an American newspaper, because when they stack up those Sunday papers, you know, that's what you see.
1: Sure.
0: And they didn't do any research on Roswell. They just bought the Air Force explanation of Project Mogul, hook, line, and sinker. And not only was it on the front page of the New York Times, which is, after all, sold all around the country, but the Cleveland Plain Dealer and a whole bunch of other papers picked up on it from the New York Times News
1: sure.
0: Service. I didn't hear any screams of protest about that. You know, that's a respectable publication. The writer has a Pulitzer Prize, and he did no research to check in.
1: They just write what they want to write, and if they've got a reputation to back it up, nobody does any digging. It just stands.
0: Yeah.
1: Unchallenged. All right, east of the Rockies, you're on the air with Stanton Friedman. Good morning. Hello.
2: Hello.
1: You're on the air.
2: Yes, I'm calling because I would like to, first of all, I have two questions. What are the call letters for the Marina Valley area in Riverside County?
1: I couldn't give it to you.
0: I certainly don't know.
2: Oh, okay. Well, I'm trying to let my father get out there, and it's really awful.
1: I see. If you'll check my website, there's a full listing of radio stations.
2: I don't have a computer, so I guess I'll have to call my own radio station here locally. And also, I remember listening to a broadcast years, about maybe 3 weeks ago, and he had predicted a date for a 7.4 somewhere. It was either east or west of Riverside County on an east-west fault line magnitude earthquake.
1: Yes.
2: Second week of February this year of 98.
1: Yes.
2: And I'm wondering, was it east or west of Riverside?
1: Dear, I'm sorry, I don't remember. You're asking me all kinds of questions that you would have to get the Gordon Michael Scallion program and listen to that. No relationship to what we're talking about
3: hello?
1: Tonight. West of the Rockies, you're on the air with Stanton Friedman. Hello.
3: Hello.
1: Yes, hello.
3: Hi, Art. I'm a listener of your show.
1: Yes, sir.
3: And tonight I was listening in the general and getting no effing credit at Luke since 94.
1: That's right.
3: That is false and incorrect.
1: Oh.
3: I will be the first to tell you that F-15s land regularly at Luke for training flights, stopovers, gas ups.
1: So it's whatnot. Entirely possible they were there.
3: Very. I mean, before I separated from the military, I saw many of them. I guarded the damn things. I mean, it's ludicrous for somebody to call up and say, you know, Luke's a training base. They've been there since 94. Well, that's ludicrous because since Luke is a training base, they do have to keep, you know, current flight records going. And not only that, they have to keep their pilots knowledgeable on all types of possible aircraft they may fly. And the F-15 is long from being decommissioned.
1: Indeed so. I thank you very much for the call. That settles that. First time caller line, you're on the air with Stanton Friedman. Hello.
4: Art Bell.
1: Yes.
4: This is Jim calling from Fort Worth, Texas.
1: Yes, Jim.
4: I've been listening to you for an awfully long time. I can remember when I had to down here pick you up from Omaha or St. Louis, and now thanks to our local plug, KLIF, I get a straight shot.
1: Cliff in Dallas, yes.
4: I'm so tickled to be able to get through tonight. It's, believe it or not, the first time I tried, because I've got something to say to Staunton Friedman that I hope I can get, okay?
0: Give it a shot.
4: Staunton, I'm not only... Are you there?
0: Yep.
4: What? Okay, that's my computer disrupting the line.
1: All right, go ahead, sir.
4: Staunton, I'm not only a UFO buff myself, but as a matter of fact, I have the distinct honor of Tarrant County Junior College.
0: Yeah.
4: Okay?
0: Yeah.
4: Now, when this UPN deal, I think I'm speaking for many people when I put it like this. I heard about this thing coming on. They're supposed to have this home videotape, you know. So I'm all lathered up, you know. I'm thinking, boy, this is going to be better than Barney and Betty Hill. So I get my tape in there, and the night shows up, and I start taping the here. And I almost killed the tape. I let it run, and then when you came on there, now I think my reaction is going to be about the same as anybody that knows you and of your credibility. I'm sitting here asking myself, how in the you-know-what did they manage to get Staunton Friedman on there to say that? So they didn't fool me, and I don't think that, as a matter of fact, I almost called them.
1: Well, the answer is they got him to say it by not showing him the program and just doing a general interview. Asking then integrated those comments into the show.
0: It was a neat cut and paste job, I'll say that.
1: And now I guess Stan, you'll be warned next time.
0: Well, yeah, and you know, I'm hoping that we can do something about the upcoming show to at least change the advertising or put in some kind of a disclaimer. For people to take advantage of the public's interest and then foist off something that isn't what people think it is.
1: I just got a story here. El Nino, strongest on record, will now, they say, last through mid-1998. El Nino, the warm water phenomenon that helped make 1997 the hottest year on record, will continue to wreak havoc until the middle of this year, according to UN climate experts.
0: What a happy thought.
1: Yeah. Wildcard line, you're on the air with Stanton Friedman.
5: Oh, and I just had a couple of questions for Dr. Friedman. I was just wondering if he would be lecturing in the vicinity. You mentioned that he would be making a trip to Minneapolis sometime soon. And I also wanted to just get a little bit of his opinion of Bob Lazar's claims.
1: Uh-huh.
0: Okay. I'm going to Minneapolis indeed on the 18th. And I'll spend about 4 days there. Then it looks like I'll be going down to Madison, Wisconsin. The American Institute of Aeronautics and Astronautics section has been to just west of Madison on the 24th, it looks like. That got confirmation. Nothing scheduled in Minneapolis. If I do something while I'm there, we may film it. You know, I don't know. I travel a great deal. I've spoken at 600 colleges, 100 professional groups, so... I get around. Bob Lazar, he comes across very well on television, tells a great story. There is no substantiation for any degrees, although he claims a master's degree in physics from MIT and another one from Caltech. He claims he was a scientist working for Los Alamos. He wasn't. MIT and Caltech never heard of him. Pierce Jr. He is misrepresenting his background. His Element 115 scheme won't work. Call it, you know, I'm tempted to say a harmless con man, but he certainly has influenced a lot of people, so maybe harmless is the wrong word. His videos sell around the world. I was shown them in Holland when I was over there, would you believe?
1: Mm.
0: And people believed it because there it is, and he sounds very convincing. So it's a distraction. Yeah, there is an Area 51, and yeah, interesting things are going on out there. But I would bet 100-1 he wasn't back engineering flying saucers out there. He isn't a scientist. Teller would not have recommended him for a job, et cetera, et cetera.
1: Putting up in the phone directory.
0: The phone directory, I'm glad you brought that up, says very clearly after his name, K/M. If you look at the top of the page, it said this is a telephone directory for employees of Los Alamos National of Energy, of Kirkmeyer Corporation, and a couple of other companies. No question, he worked for Kirkmeyer. That's what the K/M means. They were the big Maison accelerator facility. Clinton D. Anderson, that's a long name for the facility.
1: But wouldn't that suggest he would have to have some sort of background as suggested?
0: A technician. Yeah, they had lots of technicians out there because that's a user facility. Scientists come from all over the world. They need help setting up their equipment. They can't bring a whole team of people. So you hire, you know, it's a labor pool, if you will, from Kirkmeyer Corporation. So he's not an idiot, but he isn't a scientist either. And, you know, the story, there's no way to accumulate 500 pounds, no way to accumulate 10 pounds. And he talks about adding protons. Well, you already got lots of protons. Takes one heck of an accelerator. Doesn't show one on his system. Actually, his design seems to be based on the Billy Meyer photographs or phony photographs, whatever you want to call them. I am very upset when people make false claims about their background. And I was going to correct the woman. Somebody said something about Dr. Friedman. I do not have a doctorate. Corrected Larry King live with that truth about his background. Now he's a bright guy. He's good at making jet-powered cars.
1: Sort of changed. You know, many ufologists tend to enlarge their story as time goes on. His has remained basically the same.
0: To expand it, find a story that works, stick with it. What's the point? I mean, look, there, I don't know, somebody told me 100,000 of those models of his craft.
1: I've got one right here, the tester aircraft, saucer, no question about it.
0: Hold it close to the phone and we'll all
1: come down, Dan. From Mexico City, a strong earthquake shook Mexico's southern Pacific coast Monday evening, panicking towns. No immediate report of injury. Mexico's National Seismological Service put the preliminary magnitude at 6.4, strong enough to cause severe damage. It was followed by three aftershocks about 15 minutes apart. The shaking began about 9.06 p.m., lasted about 1 minute, jolted residents for hundreds of miles up and down the coast, rattling the resort city of Acapulco, sending ripples that were felt as far as Mexico City, 315 miles to the north. The state Civil Protection Agency and the Red Cross said there were no immediate reports of casualties. 6.4 earthquake is pretty big. My guest is Dan Friedman. If you will, he's got lots. All you need to do is send a number 10 envelope to him, and he will return the materials to you free of charge. Send it to Stan Friedman, P.O. Box 958 in Houlton, H-O-U-L-T-O-N, Maine, up where the ice gathers. Zip code 04730-09-0958. Let me try that again. Stan Friedman, P.O. Box 958, Houlton, Maine, 04730-0958. We'll be right back. This is Coast to Coast AM.

0: talk with Art Bell in the Kingdom of Nye. 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And you may call Art on the wildcard line at area code 702-727-1295. 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Then 800-893-0903. This is Coast of...
1: 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Bottomed near 280 right now, sitting about 300 or so. 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Go ahead, treat your Valentine. You know, during the breaks here, I have been scanning, Stan, from Dr. Roger Lear, electron scanning microscope photographs of implants taken out of people. Have you seen
2: Roger? I was aware that he was doing the work. I'm anxious to see that. I'm also anxious to see how called of the supposed Roswell stuff that was made a big noise about in the presentation. The silicon. So I'm anxious to see the data. It's easy to leap to conclusions. People have had implants put in them, some people. I haven't seen any good analysis of the implants. I can start surfing the net. Oh, dear. I got to go modern art.
1: I thought you said you had a computer sitting right there.
2: Oh, I do have a computer, and I do get lots of email every day, but I stay off the net. I got so disgusted, frankly. A couple years back, I used Deja View, whatever it is.
1: Right.
2: News. And somebody had told me, a friend had told me, oh, I ran you through that, and there were over 100 hits on you. I said, oh, that's interesting, for the interest groups.
1: Sure.
2: So there were 100 hits, and I downloaded the first 10. And I got so mad because it was so full of baloney. I was going to respond to each and every one of these idiots, and then I decided, what a waste of time it would be. You know, if they were interested in the facts, they wouldn't have put out the garbage in the first place. I want to change the world, not one at a time, you know? Do it wholesale. Go on the Art Bell Show. So partly because of that, and partly because it's been one heck of a busy time. The focus group stuff that I do see, there's so much junk out there.
1: I know.
2: You know, it's like the slightest evidence to back them up. It's their 15 seconds of fame, I guess, on the Internet. But so I can't consider it reliable, at least from that viewpoint. Now, I'm not.
1: What is your view on the Internet? There are a variety of takes on the Internet. One is that the Internet is actually slowing our growth, our process as a civilization, because it is worldwide. The top 10 ideas prevail worldwide. Innovation suffers.
2: Well, I tend to go along with that. The Internet, it bothers me something because it's in print or on television. And it seems to me, you know, there are things called libraries where you can do in-depth investigation. There are things called journals where, you know, any way to communicate cheaply and certainly better than the post office if the other person happens to have a computer. But I notice that one of the things that bothers me is I get stuff. I don't know who it's from. You know, no address, no phone number, no background, no stationery. That kind of bothers me. I'd like to know. And I'd like more two-way communication if somebody wants to call me, you know. But because the Internet is cheap, you know, you pay a certain fee, period. I get stuff that isn't well thought out.
1: Mm-hmm.
2: And because my email address is in my book, Top Secret Magical, much more thoughtful than the stuff I get on the Internet.
1: Well, if somebody's willing to pick up a phone, they probably thought harder about it. East of the Rockies, you're on the air with Stanton Friedman. Good morning.
3: Good morning, guys. It's Phil from Chicago.
1: Yes, sir.
3: I was just calling. I had to say, I knew that you had nothing to do with that immediately. You could tell that it was all out of context.
2: The UPN stuff.
3: Yeah, the UPN stuff.
2: Well, I appreciate that.
3: That was ridiculous. By the way, did you notice when they were supposedly dissecting the cow that the beam was going up and down, but the hand was going right to left?
2: No, I didn't notice.
3: That was the first thing that I saw.
1: With a red laser?
3: Right.
2: Yeah, I remember the red laser.
3: If you look at the hand's going from side to side.
2: Well, it's sort of cheap special effects. Huh?
3: Yeah, well, do you remember when they tried this originally a couple years back?
2: Well, I've seen that on the Internet. I don't remember it.
3: I saw it for the commercials. I knew that it was faked immediately. Because it was the exact same thing, just different camera angles and different people.
2: Probably the outtakes, huh?
1: All right, thank you, my friend, and take care. West of the Rockies, you're on the air with Stanton Friedman. Hi.
4: Hi, this is Aileen from Santa Cruz.
1: Yes.
4: And I was just actually calling in to give you an update because we're dorm.
1: Yeah, I was about to ask about that. How's it going?
4: It's very flooded. It's intensely flooded. There's like foot and a half or something just around our house.
1: Oh, my God.
4: It's really nuts. We got in here.
1: Oh, my God.
4: But I guess it's expecting to be like 1 to 3 more inches. Let everyone know it's really nuts around here.
1: Yeah, I've been watching the reports about the Bay Area, and it's calling for really heavy rain. It looks like throughout the rest of the week, nearly as I can tell.
4: Mm-hmm. Yeah. And that's it's completely flooded.
1: How close to a dangerous point are you?
4: Well, we're right by the, the Soquel River, I guess.
1: Right.
4: Do you know the Santa Cruz area?
1: I do.
4: Yeah, we're right in the downtown Santa Cruz. And, like, all the roads down here are just, like, our rivers. It's the middle of the country.
1: Yes.
4: It's like that, and I didn't ever expect that to happen.
1: Right.
4: Really?
2: Are you getting mudslides, too?
4: Excuse me?
2: Are there mudslides as well?
4: Yeah, the Highway 9 that goes over from here over to the other side of the hill is just all mudslides, and it's closed down. And Highway 17 has had the trees falling. The highway around here are closed.
1: That's Highway 17 going over the mountain.
4: Mm-hmm. Yep. Going over the summit to San Jose.
1: All right. Well, take care.
4: Okay, thanks.
1: Take care. this really is getting serious, Stan. There is something changing with regard to our climate. I don't think there's any question about it anymore.
2: Yeah, the jet stream is in a different place, and, you know, what we talk about is 100-year events, you know, or 500-year floods or whatever.
1: Right.
2: The ice storm back here in Quebec was, and in Maine and New York and so forth, the maple trees, everybody lost their maple trees, you know, where they tap them for maple syrup.
1: Right.
2: Well, we're talking thousands of trees. And 6 inches of ice enough to knock down to overwhelm some, what do you call it, just metal strips and building a big tower and the lines go across.
1: Mm-hmm.
2: Loads of them because it was so much ice. We're talking 6 inches.
1: Well, I had, and had is the proper way to put it, an affiliate in Quebec. Their tower iced up and came down wow. on top of itself, and we're now on a different affiliate temporarily in Quebec. So the damage was just stupendous, and things are really changing. It's frightening.
2: Yeah.
1: Wild card line, you're on the air with Stanton Friedman. Hi.
5: Good evening, gentlemen.
1: Good evening.
5: JT from Huntington Beach.
1: Yes, sir. Off with your radio, please.
5: Yeah. All right, I got it. I've just been a fan of following Stan's work for years.
2: Good.
5: And I was wondering, was there any research done before he was on that show the other night?
1: You mean that he...
2: Well, you know, Dick, guy representing, doing something for Dick Clark Productions, they're going to do a show on abductions.
5: Mm-hmm.
2: I had no reason to suspect that it would be any different, particularly from other shows that I've done. You get called, you go in, they do an interview, and who knows what they're going to do with it, and you go away.
5: Right.
2: Certainly, I didn't expect it to be cut and pasted the way that one was.
5: Well, with the promos the week before, I had told my wife that when I had seen you on the promos, I figured it was going to be a stand-up, you know, show. Because I
2: didn't
5: expect
2: that. Well, like I say, I didn't know they were going to use it, but...
5: I think the second Art saw it as well. He jumped right forward saying that... I think that's the whole purpose for tonight.
1: What I said was... Yes, it is. What I said was that it was obvious that Stan's comments were not directly relevant to what we were seeing, so he had to have made them in the blind, and they had to have been patched in.
5: Right.
2: Yeah. That's what they did, and, you know, my mistake, I guess, although, as I say, if somebody else had been on, would it have been any better? You know...
5: I think all people would have been so easily lost. I mean, it takes a long time for you to get all the degrees and to put in all those years of good work, and then something like this happens, and as that last a caller earlier said, that someone tunes in, and then they see this for the first time, and we
2: talk on legitimate shows. It happens, you know, from Nightline and other shows where bad stuff is done, and... Yeah, there's no question that there's a lot of, I'll call it, wasteland about UFOs, good, bad, or indifferent, not just abductions either. Roswell has been mistreated, if you will, as a story, greatly on television. You know, just a simple question. How come nobody shows the headlines full page wide from the other newspapers like Chronicle or B? They show the Roswell paper and make it sound like nothing else happening in a small little town in southern New Mexico. Well, it was a much bigger story in Los Angeles on the Herald Express than it was in Roswell. That is, bigger headlines, more talks about that.
1: I've rarely heard you comment on abductions at all. I was almost surprised to see you as an expert on abduction on the show.
2: Well, and UFOs are real. We've got Betty Hill. We've got Travis Walton. I was there with them. You know, in arranging for the interviews and stuff. I was the first to publish about the Betty Hill star map. I actually took a course in hypnosis many, many years ago. I spent a lot of time with the experts. Now, sure, my long suit is advanced technology and cosmic Watergate and archives and Roswell and stuff like that. But am I wrong? And I've tried to keep my finger on the pulse with the people like John Carpenter and Bud Hopkins and down in Australia where he spoke and I spoke. So I've tried to keep at it, but if somebody calls me who may have been abducted, I don't mess with them. I refer them to an expert.
1: Who would you?
2: Well, depending on where they are, I'd have them contact John Carpenter, the MUFON abductions coordinator, and he knows most of the people around the country who are involved in good abduction research. And out of the way, I put to the party that contacts me in touch with somebody who knows where to find the right people and let them go at it. And that works. I talked to somebody in New Mexico. She had called me. She was obviously upset and distressed. And I talked to her for quite some time and then realized with what happened.
1: Mm-hmm.
2: So I'm not going to stand up and say, hey, I do hypnotherapy or anything like that. I don't. But I do keep my hand on the pulse. And as I say, I've been in Betty Hill's house. I've been in Travis's house. I've talked to other abductees.
1: How do you feel about the Travis Walton abduction case? I interviewed Travis and his boss, Mike.
2: Mike Rogers, yeah.
1: Yep.
2: Well, I was in there when we did Pose a Reel. I was very favorably impressed. I've seen him several times since. As a matter of fact, the two of them came up here to Fredericton, New Brunswick, to speak at the University of New Brunswick last year after a conference we were both at in New Hampshire.
1: They sure wrote a good book.
2: Yeah, I was going to say, anybody who thinks that that case has been explained away by Philip Klass or Kevin Randall in his new book, The Randall Report, ought to read Travis's book. And one of the problems here is we have this cultural stereotyping, if you will. Gee, Travis Walton used to cut down trees in near a town called Snowflake, Arizona. Obviously a country bumpkin. Well, you don't need to spend many minutes with Travis to know he's not a country bumpkin. He's a very bright guy, very sharp guy, very decent guy. So I am very much satisfied that indeed, of course, I had Lorenzen of APRO, Jim Lorenzen is dead. Anyway, I had done a lot of checking on Travis. And so I'm satisfied that he was indeed abducted. It's not a conventional abduction. I think it was a hit. We got to toss him back, you know.
1: They have taken any number of lie detector tests.
2: The arguments, one by one, systematically, doesn't duck any. And also Klass's crazy argument that it was the Woods thinning contract of Mike Rogers that was delayed, so they had to come up with a crazy story. I mean, it's
1: about the Phil Klass.
2: Well, yeah, his new book targets me. We're talking about having us do something. He's having a voice problem. He had some back surgery and it's very hoarse throat, and so he didn't go to the MUFON conference this past year, which he normally does go to, because he could barely talk. That makes it hard to do battle. So, you know, what can I say? Phil and I have been at it for a lot of years. I'll give him credit for something, after all. He made a big deal about the typeface on one of the operations that he used to eat at the White House. Well, he offered to pay me $100 each for every genuine memo, letter, et cetera, from the right time frame and so forth in our library, and I spent weeks there, and I was going there anyway. To make a long story short, I came up with 20 out of my files. I knew he wouldn't buy them all because he didn't have signatures. They were carbons, Xeroxes of carbons. But I knew I was going to the library. And when I sent him 14 that had the same typeface, no more than $1,000.
1: Yeah, I want to ask you about that. I know you guys have had bets for
2: Well, it wasn't a bet. Now, this was a challenge. I didn't have to put up anything.
1: Stan, hold on. We're at the bottom of the hour. We'll be right back.

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1: It is. Stan Friedman is my guest. We'll get back to him in a moment. How many of you have ever wondered what's outside? Well, we've got the AMT Model 2 Night Vision Spotting Scope for $349.95 and beyond that, 33,000 times. 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All right, back now to Stan Friedman. Stretch run, Stan. Listen.
2: Yeah, because I got to go in less than half an hour.
1: Okay. Phil Klass and yourself have been going at it now for years, and there's been money attached to these things for a long time now. How are you doing?
2: Well, the two money things were, one, what I just talked about, that he challenged me on the type of library. They had 250,000 pages of National Security Council material. He had 9,000, typical of the intellectual bankruptcy of the pseudoscience of anti-ufology. Now, many years ago, I took him up. He made what sounded like a reasonable offer. You put up $100 a year, and he'll guarantee you for 10 years $10,000 if the president says flying saucers are real. Well, there were other kickers, and I made him modify them, and much to his surprise, I took him up on the Lou Gordon television show out of Detroit way back when, and I paid my $100 each year. It was worth it, the look on his face when I pulled the money out of my pocket. Those are the only two real financial things. He's made other crazy offers, and usually he has so many kickers nobody would take him up, but he got careless on the typeface one. But he paid off. Now, the interesting thing is he sent copies of his challenge all over the place, but apparently told very few people about paying me off. Not surprising, I guess.
1: I guess.
2: I have the a copy of his check in my 108-page final report on Operation Majestic 12. He got very mad at that, but I said, hey, you send it to me. I copied it. I cashed it. Tough luck, buddy. You know, there it is. And he stopped complaining. We've done about 8 hours of television. I don't know how many hours of radio.
1: Lots and lots.
2: And it's one of those frustrating experiences. I consider Phil one of the top propagandists of the second half of the century, because not only was he successful in keeping the press away from the subject, after all, he works for Aviation Week, and, you know, if there was anything going on, they would know about it. It's kind of the attitude. But through his work with SICOP, the self-anointed Committee for the Scientific Investigation of Claims of the Paranormal, he kept a lot of scientists away. Carl Sagan didn't do any research on UFOs. He depended on Phil. So his impact has been much greater than he's given credit for. I may not approve, but I have to admit that he's had a powerful impact. And
1: all right,
2: he's a good writer.
1: Here's somebody who sounds like they're coming at you as one would come at Phil. It says, all right, simply one listener's opinion concerning Stan Friedman. If it doesn't have the word government stamped on it, it ain't true. But who the hell can believe the government these days? And he said so himself. What a perfect disinformationist this guy is.
2: I don't understand that. When did I ever said if it doesn't have the government stamped on it?
1: It ain't true.
2: It makes no sense to me. I've spent time at 18 archives. I'm certainly up as much as anybody is on government documents. But the government, I've been talking about a cosmic Watergate for an awful lot of years. And I prove it. A year ago when I was on, I gave your people who sent their envelope a 900-word article on the cosmic Watergate. No question.
1: Do you still send that out?
2: Occasionally. I'm not going to send it on this one because I'm limited to the 8 pages, so I'll send out my... if somebody wants one, they can ask for it, and I can provide it.
1: What exactly are they going to get if they send off the envelope?
2: Okay, they'll get a 5-page single-space review of case closed, the Roswell report, case closed, where I detail what's wrong with this government report by Air Force Captain McAndrew. They'll get a list, a one-pager of radio specials, as I call them, special prices on my an order blank, on my CD-ROM, on my 2 books, on 2 videos. Radio people are deserving of something for taking the trouble.
1: Sure.
2: And the other one is a 2-pager, both sides of a sheet, which lists about 25 different items. A lot of my papers, the smaller papers, things like flying saucers and physics, or that's 20 pages, or the Zeta Reticuli incident, the star map work that tells us where some aliens originate, or my 4 scientific papers, which includes science fiction, science, and UFOs, and a scientific approach to UFO behavior, and Roswell Revisited, and update on the Roswell story, and Crash Saucers, the Majestic 12, and the Debunkers, a lot of other miscellaneous papers that you won't find anyplace else.
1: Boy, that's a lot of stuff.
2: Yeah, so I'm not sending all those papers, but there's a list with all that stuff on it. So as a source for information that you can trust, if you will, on UFOs, this is a good place to start.
1: All right, Stan Friedman, the address?
2: Post Office Box 958, Houlton, H-O-U-L-T-O-N, Maine, M-E, 04730-0958. Self-addressed stamp, number 10 envelope. I should add, incidentally, I know that it's happened. People have called Maine, area code 207, and looked for my number, and it ain't there. I don't live in Maine. I live in New Brunswick, area code 506, in Fredericton, New Brunswick, and I am in the book.
1: How do you handle that, being in the book, by the way? I mean, you must literally get, doesn't your phone ring at all hours?
2: A lot of people don't realize that there's another time zone here east of Maine. So, yeah, I get some strange phone calls. But, maybe I'm remote enough so people don't bother. I don't know.
1: All right. Wildcard Line, you're on the air with Stanton Friedman. Hello.
3: Hello.
1: Hi.
3: Hi. This is Steve calling from Lake Geneva, Wisconsin.
2: Oh, I'm going to be not too far from you. Yeah.
3: Yeah. And, hi, Art. Love your show. I've been listening to it for a while.
1: Thank you.
3: Stanton, I was down recently in New Mexico around October and saw an interesting talk by a man down at the UFO Museum.
2: Yeah.
3: Name was Dennis Balthaser.
2: Yes, I know Dennis, and his interception story, I guess that would have been.
3: Right, and my question is, what is your comment on that?
2: Well, it's a fascinating and rather involved story. The museum was contacted by somebody in Oklahoma claiming that his father had picked up a piece of wreckage from Roswell, and he just heard about it and wanted to do something with it. So Dennis went over there, and he made phone calls back and forth, and then he went over there, and the people he was supposed to meet didn't show up. And then he was met by two people who said they were Air Force OSI people, and that the phones at the museum were being tapped, and they were working with the guy who had the wreckage, and tough luck, buddy. And then there's a follow-up story to that, incidentally. I've been trying to help him do more work on locating who was at the other end. It was supposedly a lawyer, you see, because there's nobody by that name listed. And he called the number he had called back then, and a woman answered, and he felt it was a woman that had one of the two people that had met him at a restaurant there. And when he's talking to her and he's trying to pin her down, suddenly a man's voice comes on the phone who kind of threatens him to keep his nose out of all this stuff.
4: Oh, my goodness.
2: And that's fairly recent, and I just got a fax from 3 days ago, I guess. And so I don't know what's going on there, whether these are real OSI people or not, but it's kind of scary because they were threatening him. And so I know Dennis. I like him. I've spoken at the museum. Something very strange is happening here. Now, he was a little careless initially because he didn't know you got to take precautions. When I have a habit of when people call me and tell me a great story and give me a number, I then check information there to see whether it's a listed number.
4: Well, sure.
2: And if it's not, I get rather concerned. You know, so, and they sent something by Federal Express, but they didn't, they signed that thing so nobody needs to sign for it, you know?
4: Yeah.
2: So you don't get a receipt that way. I mean, you can't track it down as to contact Federal Express who signed for this. So some opportunities were lost, unfortunately. But he's not accustomed to dealing with devious people. I've been in this a lot longer, and there are a lot of devious people out there.
4: Oh, there sure are. All right. East of the Rockies, you're on the air with Stanton Friedman. Hello.
5: Hi, Art. This is David from Ohio.
4: Yes, David.
5: Question for your guest. Over the course of the show, I've been a little bit bothered by some of your comments about other UFO researchers, and you know how they're not up to par, they're not up to snuff.
2: No, they're lying about their credentials, is my concern.
5: Uh huh. My question is, how do you see the infighting that seems to be so prevalent in the UFO researcher community? Isn't it becoming so much more of a detraction that it seems that nobody can actually get anywhere because everybody's always talking about everybody else being, well, he's not really telling the truth, et cetera, et cetera. You know what I'm saying?
4: Everybody accusing everybody else of being a disinformation agent.
2: I was accused of that today, as a matter of fact, in an email. It is a major problem, but somebody has to stand up and say, hey, this guy isn't who he says he is. He doesn't have those degrees. I've checked. And other people don't want to be bothered. They want to go by the seat of the pants. Well, you know, that's good for sitting on, but it's not a good way to find out information.
4: Lynn Moulton Howe has done a lot of the same kind of work.
2: Yeah, and she knows that there are frauds out there, doesn't she?
4: Yes. Yes, and she's identified many of them. She generally is hesitant to do it publicly, but in cases where people have claimed degrees, claimed educational backgrounds that don't exist, she has identified them.
2: Well, it seems to me that I have a responsibility. If I'm going to be a professional person going on shows like yours, that if I'm going to stand behind somebody, I better have a basis for doing it. And, you know, I don't know why other people don't call universities and don't check on credentials. It's too much trouble, I guess. But I have to know whether I'm answering. People ask me about Lazar, for example. He's supposed to be a nuclear physicist. I'm a nuclear physicist. What do I think about him? Well, I have to do some checking first. You know, otherwise I'd say he's in my gray basket. I don't know, and go on from there. Well, I did do the checking. He doesn't check out. And you've seen all this fuss about Michael Wolff. Well, I did a lot of checking. I spent a lot of time and money. So when somebody tells me, oh, he's okay, I say, where's the evidence? If a guy says he's a doctor, he should have a doctor's license.
4: You've got a gray box, a big gray box,
2: yep.
4: Of things that are just sort of...
2: Maybe.
4: Maybes. How big is your... This is a really true box?
2: Well, it's pretty large, too, because I've spent a lot of time at this. There are reputable researchers out there. I don't get asked about them. Dr. Bruce McAbee, Dr. Robert Wood, John Schussler. Professional people who I trust entirely.
4: How about Daryl Sims? He was with you on...
2: I have serious problems there. I certainly didn't like his performance in New Mexico with this piece of Roswell wreckage without even a hint of how he got it. You know, where did he get it from? How do we relate this to Roswell? And that terrible press conference in which a guy stood up and said, this is extraterrestrial, but then wouldn't take questions and left.
4: Oh, that was a disaster.
2: Yeah, it was. And I was there. I mean, you know, I couldn't ignore it. So I wasn't overjoyed about that, and I think Daryl has often gone beyond his data. I took umbrage with, he and Roger were there together at the conference the last day of the Roswell business. There was a panel discussion, and they came up to join in, and I gave them a hard time about, you know, you didn't provide us with any information. This is silicon, this material that they were touting, you know. Did you talk to any silicon manufacturers? No. Well, it's an item of commerce. You know, that's what the whole... What do you think Pentium is built on, if you will?
4: Well, what there was a claim that it had off-world properties.
2: Well, they were talking about isotope ratios. Now,
4: right.
2: There are two problems there. One, when you make chips, one way to dope them is to expose them to neutrons because you convert silicon into phosphorus. And so you would have different isotope ratios. Second, isotope ratios are dependent on how much of the stuff is there in the first place. In a certain range, the accuracy isn't that good. So they hadn't had the work done by a commercial forensic testing lab. And it was done at a university, and I hate to say it, but if I want something tested, I don't go to a university. I go to a lab whose business it is to test and be able to provide testimony that will stand up in a court of law. You know, it's like the O.J. Simpson trial in DNA. You better get the best guys because the other guy's going to have the best guy.
4: That's right.
2: And so they didn't do that, and it wasn't published anywhere. And there was no provenance. Here's this stuff, and as I understand it, the stuff actually came from Israel. So I was very wary of the performance, and I let them both know it.
4: All right, West of the Rockies, you're on the air with Stanton Friedman, and not a lot of time. Hi.
6: Yes, I've got one question as to what is the zip code again? Or Holton, or is it Moulton?
4: No, Holton. H-O-U-L-T-O-N, and the zip code is 04730-0958.
6: Okay, now, I have no familiarity or love or hate for Bob Lazar, but in some of the comments that I've heard tonight, I look at a situation that I have been in, and I see some question marks that pop up very regularly. I used to work in government security on the East Coast in the early 50s. I transferred out to the West Coast on my own, went to work for a major multinational corporation, ended up with clearance and ability to get into the San Francisco Mint, the AEC offices in Berkeley,
2: yep,
6: and the Livermore Radiation Labs.
2: Oh, yeah.
4: Okay, not a lot of time, sir.
6: I was contacted and proselytized, whatever, went to work as an insider. 10 years later, I went back to try to find some information because I had never received a W-2 or anything else as far as wages paid, nobody that I contacted in any government agency had ever heard of me.
4: Mm.
6: Nobody
2: ever
6: heard of the people that I was contacting.
2: Don't misunderstand me about Bob Lazar. I am certainly in full agreement that the government won't tell you about classified work that people have done while working for the government. That isn't my problem with Bob. The problem is his claim for educational credentials at MIT and Caltech, when instead he was going to Pierce Junior College. They ain't the same thing.
4: So they could have erased his government work. That much could have been done, but you don't think they could have erased his academic credentials?
2: That's right, and I've talked to MIT about this and to their director of legal affairs. He says it can't happen. There's too much here. You know, when you go to college, it's not a... You go through and you get a ticket at the end. You got to take courses. You've got to be signed up for this, that, or the other thing. You've got to be visible. And you certainly can't commute between MIT and Cambridge, Mass. And Pierce Junior College at the same time. They're 2,500 air miles apart. And so I'm in full agreement that there are all kinds of people with high-level security clearances. You try to find out what they're doing for the government.
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1: Take care, my friend. That's Stan Friedman, everybody. And that's it. We are out of time from the high desert that will answer. Good night.
0: Welcome to Nigh Underground. 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

desert and the great American Southwest. I bid you all good evening, good morning, good afternoon, wherever you may be in Earth's 24 time zones, all of them covered by this program, which is Coast to Coast AM, and I'm Art Bell. And oh my God, is it great to be back here. Is it good to be back here. You'll just never know how good it is to be back here. Listen, I'd like to welcome a brand new affiliate, KNFT. That's KNFT in Bayard, New Mexico, 950 on the dial in Bayard. And the GM there, Matt Runelf, and the PD, Rob Roberts. Thank you both very much.

0: plan to have you along with whatever it is that we do in the middle of the night here. Well, I guess I'm going to begin by telling you the last couple of weeks for me has been pretty interesting. Really interesting, actually. It was a Tuesday after I got off the air, and I don't know about you, but everybody knows, most people know when they're getting a fever. You know, you get little signs. And with me, it's sort of a little rushy feeling that I get. That I couldn't really sit here and describe to you other than a little rushy feeling. And I know that that means that I'm getting a fever. And so Tuesday night after I was off the air, I said to my wife, I said, you know, I kind of feel like I'm getting a fever. And, I said, okay, and went to sleep, woke up the next morning, and I had 101. And I thought, well, okay, you know, like you always think, where's the sore throat? And, you begin to start sneezing and snotting up and, you know, the usual that you get either with a cold or the flu or something like that, right? Well, it didn't arrive that day, but the fever stayed with me and was in the 100 to 101 and a half range, somewhere in there. And so I kept waiting by day three of having this fever and then having no other symptoms. Well, the only symptoms I had were, you know, all the stuff you have with a fever. You have sore muscles and aches and pains and all that stuff all over your body uniformly. And, of course, in my case, it worsened my back a little bit because I already had that problem. So, you know, it went straight to my back. And after 3 days, I'm saying to myself, uh-oh, you know, I have no other symptoms. I had a slight headache, but that comes with a fever as well. Other than that, no sneezing, no coughing, no tickle in the throat, no sore throat, nada, nothing. So after 3 days, I went to my stash, which I had, a Y2K stash of Cipro. And I treated myself, and I began taking Cipro twice a day. Because the natural conclusion, you know, after about 3 days is, you probably got some kind of infection. You know, if it's not going to manifest itself as a cold or a flu or something like that, then you've got an infection. So I began treating myself and took Cipro. Well, several more days go by. The fever doesn't go away. It begins getting higher and higher. And so I went to a doctor here in town first. And he checked all my vitals, and they were fine. But in the period of time that I was in his, when I went into his office, I'd been sweating like a pig. And I sweated my fever away, and so my temperature was actually below normal. It was down around 96. And then I talked to him for about 10 or 15 minutes, and he said, well, you know, we should do some blood tests. And I said, okay, how about Monday? If it's not better by Monday, I'll come in and we'll do the blood tests. And he said, yeah, that's the plan. You know, that's a good idea. And, you know, I showed him, dutifully showed him my Mexican Cipro. And he said, yeah, keep taking them. You know, twice a day. I said, okay. You know, figuring he was going to write out something domestic, he didn't. He said, yeah, okay, go ahead. Keep taking them. And so I thought, well, okay. Went home. Waited throughout the weekend, you know, thinking this damn thing's going to go away. Well, it doesn't. It starts bouncing up to 103 and 104 degrees. And, you know, at that point, you're beginning to cook yourself. And so in the middle of the night, I woke up, and it was terribly high. And I said to my wife, that's it. We're going to Las Vegas to the hospital. And I went into the hospital, and they took 5 vials of blood. They gave me the usual doodle in a bottle test and a chest x-ray. And, you know, every test you could think of, they tested for everything in the world. And they could find nothing with the exception of a very high white count, about 17,000. My white count was up at 17,000. So my body obviously, you know, was fighting something seriously. But they didn't have a clue. They don't know what. And they still don't know what it is. At this point, both doctors actually had advised me that some of the possibilities weren't all that good. You know, it could be leukemia, which would engender my getting a bone marrow test, or cancer, or something of that magnitude. And so I was feeling very ill. I lost 12 pounds. I do not recommend it. In fact, you can see my previously chubby little face on the webcam right now. I was very sick. I had a very high fever, and I had had a very high fever for a very long time. And after what the doctors told me, I thought, well, maybe this is it, baby. You know, it's your time. And I began getting kind of morbid, and I started making plans. You know, I started telling my wife what I thought she should do, and some of the things that you would do if you thought, you know, there was a chance you might not be around. And for a while there, at the worst of it, I was definitely thinking that and beginning to make plans in that regard. And then about 24 hours ago now, the fever broke and stayed down. And I, as I said in my little message on the website, if my fever broke and stayed away for 24 hours, which it has now done, that I would return to the air. And it's been away 24 hours, actually a little better than that now. And so here I am, back on the air. And oh, you'll never know how happy I am to be here in more ways than one. Now, I'm not the only one with a... nobody knows what this is. I mean, they just flat don't know. And the doctors told me they simply don't know. So to find out any more, I, you know, had it not broken, I would have gone through a battery of a pretty serious tests, you know, bone marrow. I don't know how they get bone marrow, and I don't really want to know. As it was, they tested me for it. So I know a million things I don't have. I know a lot of things I don't have. But I knew that, you know, at about 103 degrees, I think you begin to cook the family jewels. At about 104 degrees, you begin to cook... what's upstairs. That's pretty serious. And when you have a temperature like that, you're kind of off in a different world. You're off definitely in a different reality. And, you know, I wasn't eating, not because I couldn't hold it down, but because I just had I had zero hunger. When I have a fever, I go into this altered state. I'm sure a lot of you do when you get a high fever, so you know what I mean. Anyway, there is another fever story this morning, and in a moment we're going to follow up on that, if you'll say. Oh, and in the next hour, we have the father of remote viewing, Ingo Swann, here, along with Paul H. Smith, who was in the U.S. government a remote viewers a project for years. And so this dynamic duo will be here in the next hour. My belief in remote viewing, the bar I set for belief in remote viewing was passed many years ago for me now. I'm well aware that remote viewing is real. Absolutely real. And the man who began it all, Ingo Swann, will be here next hour. But coming up in a moment, an update on a story that is just breaking regarding some British troops. And believe it or not, a fever. Stay right there. So, all right. There you've got my story, such as it is right now. Here is an interesting story breaking from Afghanistan as of this date. 18 British soldiers serving in Afghanistan have been struck by a contagious but as of yet unidentified fever. And 350 people have been quarantined, mind you, to prevent it from spreading. Brigadier Roger Lane said that 18 ailing men were all military medical personnel serving at the main Allied air base at Bagram, about 30 miles north of the capital, Kabul. Two of the soldiers were seriously ill. In fact, their next of kin have been notified. One was evacuated to Britain for treatment, while the others were flown to a U.S. military hospital in Germany. The rest are being cared for there in Bagram. Now, they're guessing, underline the word guessing, that it might be some sort of intestinal fever, but the fact of the matter is they don't know what it is. Soldiers first started reporting symptoms about 3 days ago, including fever, diarrhea, and vomiting. The illness was similar to meningitis, but medics did not believe that was the culprit. Now, I have on the line Stephen Quayle, and he was a guest, I believe, with George. And by the way, thank you so much, George, for filling in during the days when I was teetering between here and there. Stephen Quayle, and I think George had Stephen Quayle on at some point. He's the author of the book Breathe No Evil, A Primer for Understanding Bioterrorism, first published in 1996. And so I know you know who he is. Now, what I would like to do is bring him on for a little bit and ask him about this breaking story, these British troops with this fever. And by the way, just one more item on what hit me. You know, I had an awful lot of time to reflect on what it might be. Oh, there's two big pieces of real important information I didn't give you. Number one, in reflecting on what it might be, of course, I thought, who have I come in contact with, you know? Who might have given this to me? And nothing occurred to me except... Back on April 15th, we had a windstorm here, winds which reached 84 miles an hour, bringing stuff up from the desert, the high desert, that probably had been buried there for the last 20, 30, 100, or 1,000 years. I don't know, dinosaur eggs were probably flying through the air. And I thought, well, maybe something, you know, in all of that, I'll probably never know. But 8 days into the thing, 8 days into it, mind you, Ramona began to come down with the same thing I have. So suddenly I thought, aha, this is viral. And she still is suffering with it, with a fever of about 100 and a half, you know, jumping around just the way mine did. I watched my fever jump from 96 to nearly 104 in 20 minutes. 20 minutes. Now, I have no idea what it is that this horrible thing is, but... It carried those symptoms, that ability, literally to go from 96, which is below average, obviously, to 104 in 20 minutes. 20 minutes! I had this spectacular new thermometer that we finally went out and bought, so we could document that very easily. In fact, it happened in the doctor's office, and he went, oh, wow. When I went there, you know, you're always scared when you go to the doctor, so I sweated up a storm, broke the fever. When he took my temperature when I first arrived, it was, you know, flat, below normal. And I was in there talking to him for, I don't know, 10 or 15 minutes. I said, try it again. And he took it again. It was 103. So he went, oh, wow. Pretty strange stuff, whatever it is. At any rate, I thought that Stephen Quayle might be exactly the right person to comment on this breaking news story from Afghanistan. Stephen, welcome to the program.
1: Well, good evening, Art. Nice to have you back.
0: Yeah, actually, good to be back. Really good to be back, Stephen. You'll never know.
1: Well, you know, the interesting thing about what you're declaring is that we're now living in a period where basically you go to doctors, you've been through the test, you've done everything, and they basically have a question mark. And I think that the situation in Britain, though it's not direct, excuse me, in Afghanistan with the British soldiers, though it's not directly related necessarily to what you have, it's still right. In that category where people are saying, we don't know what's happening. As you know, Art, when you read the story, the first thing they did at the Ministry of Defense in Great Britain was say, this was not a biological terrorist attack. They don't know what it is. They don't have a clue of what it is. And if it were bacterial, you know, by now the symptoms would be pretty easy to, you know, pretty much not only define the symptoms, but they could culture out whatever the active pathogen is.
0: To me, really, Stephen, that's kind of like when something re-enters or enters our atmosphere and either burns up or leaves this wonderful show that is seen all up and down the east or west coast. The first thing they say is, you know, it's a meteorite. Well,
1: right.
0: How the hell do they know? They haven't found a rock on the ground. They don't know it's a meteorite for sure. They just know something burned up, but that's what they automatically say. It's like there. They said automatically it's not bioterrorism. Well, if they don't know what the hell it is, how do they know it's not?
1: Exactly, and I think that the denial that they immediately come out with makes me very suspicious. We're talking about an Air Force base, you know, in Bagram that basically has all sorts of former, quote, Al-Qaeda and Taliban that are at least sympathizers that could be working there.
0: Right.
1: And are, you know, it's a no-brainer. I mean, someone just has to come in with just a little bit of a pathogen in any type, form, or shape in their pocket, in a test tube, whatever, and they've infected. You know, now remember this, that they've put a bounty on every British and American soldier over there, meaning they, the Al-Qaeda.
0: Right.
1: And they, and the last report I've gotten, they say there is upwards of 400 locals working at the base, everything from janitors to, you know, helpers, you name it. So it's interesting, you know, when I see the denial that shows up so quickly when an event like this happens, I said, okay, they don't know what it is, but they're denying it, just like you just detailed on the meteorites. So it's got my feelers up, my antennas up. What's amazing to me is that most medical personnel, even at the Center for Disease Control and others, unless they've been in the intelligence world, they don't know of the umpteen thousand genetically altered in a laboratory biological pathogens that are out there. And when the Soviet Union broke up, we talked about this on your show, you know, several months ago, those scientists went everywhere and they took with them little tiny samples of everything. So what I'm saying is that they better come to the conclusion that before they say it's not what you know they want to deny immediately, they better come up with some solutions. And it's conceivable that, being as remote as Bagram is, that it's amazing to me they don't have a full team over there, and maybe they do, but it's not being told. And until they have a full investigative team over there with the scientific expertise and instrumentation, everything else that's necessary, this is very, very suspicious. And I think it's very, very heads up to everyone that something else is going there. Remember when on your show we talked about the Crimean Congo hemorrhagic fever that broke out in Afghanistan, Pakistan, and through Iran?
0: Yes, correct.
1: And we went to, you know, Keith, your webmaster, put the story up, and I mean,
0: nobody believed it. We had to.
1: Right. And that literally crashed the servers in Europe for Jane's Defense Weekly, and then, you know, fortunately the story was up. So seeing what's going on right now, and obviously it's little bits of information, it's amazing to me that no one is saying, wait a minute, now we've got a bounty on the heads of every British soldier and every American soldier over there. We've got locals who may or may not have allegiances to the former regime, i.e. the Taliban, may or may not be Al-Qaeda. And, you know, somebody once said, I think this is a great statement, the very first thing to suffer in a war is the truth. That's the first casualty of any war.
0: All right. Well, in this case, that certainly would seem to be what they did. They caused the truth to suffer. Hold on, Stephen. Stephen Quayle is with me. It's the bottom of the hour. I'm Art Bell. Just nice to be able to say that. Hi, I'm Art Bell. It's been a while. What a couple of weeks it's been, folks. Stay right where you are. We'll be right back.

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1: It is indeed. Stephen Quayle is my guest. And speaking of the Twilight Zone, unbelievable. Somebody out there from about, 30 years ago, had saved some audio of me on the island of Okinawa. And I haven't had, you know, I lost whatever I had 15 or 20 years ago. And so they sent me a sound file of myself on the island of Okinawa on the radio. Just a short little clip. And it's up on my website right now under What's New. So if you want to see what I sounded like 30 years ago, I really sounded tragically young. Really, really young, which of course I was. And so there you are. It's up on the website. For me, it was a real mind blast to hear myself 30 years ago all the way. And that's the other thing about, which I thought was very interesting about my illness. The hospital personnel reeled the hell out of me about my time in Southeast Asia, Vietnam, Thailand, China, in that whole area. They asked me about it so many times that I began to wonder what they knew that I didn't. Now, obviously, there are some things you can pick up, but, you know, when the military sends you over there, they give you every shot in the world for everything they can think of. And in Africa as well, of course, and took medicine for a couple of weeks for that. Actually, 3 weeks. I think it was 3 week regimen or something of quinine. And I've been all over the world, and I suppose I could have picked anything up anywhere. I still maintain that I think it was the big windstorm that we had here in the desert. But that's on my part a simple guess. My poor wife is still suffering from all of this, and it sounds like it's a terrible thing to say, but, you know, after about 8 or 9 days, and also the fact that she didn't get it until 8 or 9 days after I had it also does not make sense, because we do everything together. We are with people together, and we are obviously together all the time. My wife and I are very, very close soulmates, and so we're just literally together all the time. And I just couldn't imagine that the gestation period for whatever this was got to me 8 days earlier than it did her. But when she did finally get it, I went, whew, it's viral. Thank God. And, of course, that sounds terrible, I know. When your wife comes down with something and you say, whew, good. But in a way, I certainly did say good, because to me that meant, well, it is viral of some kind, even if they don't have the slightest idea what it is. It's viral, and there are a lot of things they have no idea what they are. And apparently this thing with the British troops in Afghanistan is one of those things. And it's like with Three Mile Island, you know, everything's under control. Well, I was near Three Mile Island. It wasn't anywhere near under control. It was just about melting down. And, you know, the first casualty of any disaster, not just war, but just about any disaster of this kind, is the truth. So you've got to wonder, with regard to this whole biowarfare business, how much truth we have. Stephen?
2: Well, first of all, Art, this is why it's imperative that people start doing their homework and getting a background in what to be looking for. You know, the deal is that there are so many diseases out there, and there's really only a handful of guys on a worldwide basis that could even probably really zero in on what you and your wife have been fighting. One of them is Dr. Garth Nicholson. The first gentleman to really identify the Gulf War syndrome as Mycoplasma incognitus.
3: Right.
2: And so the interesting thing is when you're talking about a dust storm, you're talking about things that obviously can be captured, if you will, caught up in the air and delivered. Your windstorm was a phenomenal event. When I say phenomenal, I mean it was unusual. The phenomenon, and again, what's in the ground, the spores, if you will, the different things that have been there for literally thousands of years can be stirred up. But I think what people need to understand is that, you know, we can't drink water now unless it's filtered, and that's an absolute must. People should be drinking filtered water. Do you guys personally use, like, an internal air filter in your home and stuff?
1: We absolutely do, yes.
2: Okay, so the point is that even doing all that, still... You know, still, you've come down with something. The British incident, and I'm going back and forth on purpose, okay? The British incident, you know, first of all, bioterrorist attack is a lot different than saying that's what the Ministry of Defense denied. But these are the same people that wouldn't admit to mad cow initially. They wouldn't admit to the hoof and mouth disease. So let me say this. Big, big question marks, and I think I can fill in the blanks. But what people need to understand now, Art, is that the very terrorists that are still... quote, active in Afghanistan or in this country. We put up a great map for people that want to see where Al-Qaeda, Hamas, Islamic Jihad is located throughout the United States.
1: We've got a link to your website now.
2: Yeah, and they can go to your website and then to mine, www.stevequayle.com, and just hit terror map. And there's also the terror cities. You know, one of the things that people need to recognize is that if they're in a major city and they go to the map and they see, hey, this is where these guys are active, these people are, and let me just share this, people have got to understand that when the Middle East triggers, if that is a trigger point, and Saddam or whoever out there in war land decides that, you know, they're going to get hit, then that's probably the best time to be giving a heads up to everyone. Actually, the heads up should be before that, and that's what we're doing tonight. But they need to recognize that these type pathogens, viruses, if you will, these type things that have been genetically altered in the laboratories of the world's leading bioweapons labs in the former Soviet Union, they're in the hands of these guys. And if someone's willing to blow themselves up with TNT, someone's also willing to basically infect themselves.
1: Of course.
2: And go through. So I think the Afghanistan story should be really paid attention. And
1: okay, we'll stay on top of that one. Listen, there's two other things I want to ask you about. Number one, the lead story this hour is in the weeks before the September 11 attacks, President Bush was told by U.S. intelligence that Osama bin Laden's terrorist network might hijack American airplanes, prompting the administration to issue a private warning to federal agencies. The White House acknowledged tonight. Now, they thought they would be perhaps traditional hijackings, but they had that kind of warning, and they passed it on privately. That's a lead story this hour. And then there's one other. In the last day or so, Frank from Norfolk, Nebraska, reminds me to please ask you what you know about this Mexican truck that was stolen at gunpoint on Friday with 96 barrels of sodium cyanide. Apparently Fox News reported the FBI has admitted that this has occurred, and if they should get this cyanide, this sodium cyanide, into the U.S., what would it mean?
2: Well, first of all, cyanide, incredibly poisonous. I mean, that's the obvious thing, and 96 barrels at their 50-gallon drums, you know, that's quite a bit of cyanide.
1: It certainly is.
2: The thing is that, again, what most people don't understand is that the terrorists, you know, I mean, we were told, Art, that, you know, hijackings of trucks were our number one priority on the FBI's list. The point that people need to understand is if that gets into the water system, if it gets into a situation where a ventilation system, cyanide basically is going to have to be put into some kind of a medium that they can disperse it. And I think the interesting thing here in dealing with the sodium cyanide story is the fact that it's already, in my opinion, probably been dispersed, when I say not set out into the public yet. But
1: what about food, Stephen?
2: Oh, absolutely. And let's talk about that, because the most vulnerable area in the United States for a biological terrorist attack or an agricultural terrorist attack is the very food, the production capabilities, for instance, dairies. Every place that food is handled, even supermarkets, Art, one guy with his death wish, you know, can basically go through and infect a whole supermarket. And if the stories in the press are openly saying, look, we've got a real problem here, with the vulnerability of our food chain to terrorism. That was a big story last week, a really big story.
1: Right.
2: People have got to take heads up. Getting to the, you know, the whole issue of agricultural terrorism, it and the water situation, you know, as water becomes more difficult to get, you know, the drought that's pretty much hitting us now in various parts of the country, I think people have just got to understand that they can no longer go through life basically as you know, just saying, well, that's over there, or that's over there, or that's here or there, but it's not right now in my backyard. It can be in their backyard.
1: And the drought, Stephen, is a big undertold story right now. There are beginning to be some stories, but believe me, this country is experiencing an extremely serious drought. Emergencies are being called every day in new places, and it's underreported. We're in a serious drought.
2: We are, and aren't just the seismic activity. San Francisco yesterday, up in Oregon today, a 4.2 earthquake. What people can equate earthquakes with the changing availability of water in the underground aquifers. Mm-hmm. And one of the things that people monitor is not only the temperature of the well, but the water levels in their well. And I can tell you this, not only will a drought be taking place, it's going to be just very devastating, but with the seismic activity will come a great displacement of the various water tables, and I think that's what's really going to happen. Getting to the 9/11 story, that should be tantamount, the biggest wake-up call to this country, that you're not going to be told, unless, you know, they're listening to coast, they're not going to be told, the American people aren't going to be told what's really going on. The warnings were there, and the big question that everyone should answer is why were there no airplanes in the sky that day, and why, according to standard operational procedures of NORAD and the U.S. Air Defense Command and everything else, why were there no aircraft? Then there were plenty of time to intercept those aircraft from the time they knew that the distress calls were made. See, this thing about what the White House knew, in my opinion, it's going to get to be a bigger and bigger story.
1: It could be one of those, yes.
2: Yeah, and again, just saying all that, saying this is, you know, I've told people, if they'll do their homework, they'll pass the test, okay? If they fail to do their homework and becoming aware of these different biological agents, these different threats, these different areas that they need to be concerned about, and just go through life taking everything for granted, a discontinuous event like what you're going through in your life.
1: Yeah, but you know, Stephen, I was just about to say, look, I do all the right things. I have well water. I have air purifiers with ozone and something else I forget, you know. But I take probably more than the average precautions. And I no more understood this was going to hit me than the man in the moon. This came out of absolutely nowhere. Boom, just like that. And a person has to go on with their daily life.
2: And the best way to do that, Art, you said a couple things that are interesting. First of all, when you're in the military, you received all kinds of vaccinations, correct?
1: Yeah, correct, yes.
2: And as you've traveled, you also came down, did you come down with malaria? Were they treating you with
1: No.
2: Or you preemptively taking it?
1: Preemptively taking it, I think, once a day, it was a horrible pill, once a day for 3 weeks. To travel to Africa, but that's just preemptive.
2: Right. Well, I guess what I'm saying is I wanted to use that as an example. Everybody's immune system is different, okay? And I think I don't know your immune system or your wife's immune system, but obviously the thing, when you do everything you can do, you know, the nice thing is you're still alive, okay? And I mean, that's a blessing.
1: I view it that way.
2: Yeah, and the thing that I think people need to recognize is that, you know, each one of us can do the best we can with our health. Our body's a fantastic thing, you know.
1: I'm understanding all of that, but Stephen, you still have to live your life every day. You come into contact with people, you walk around, you get into sandstorms, whatever it is, you know,
2: right.
1: that you encounter.
2: That. But,
1: and,
2: you know,
1: and so if something is let loose, Stephen, there's not going to be really any defense.
2: Well, forgive me, and I would say this.
1: And if there is, tell me what it is. In other words, this is going to hit you before you know what hit you. Boom, hits you.
2: Well, I guess what I'm saying is that in anticipation of that, you still have, of the 18 people that are infected right now, the British, let's just use them as a case, okay? Two of them are, let's face it, they've been given their, they're getting out of this planet papers.
1: It kind of sounds that way.
2: Yeah. Mm-hmm. But, so 16 are still alive, okay? and the 16 are in different shape. I can only say this, it's the body's immune system, and I think that the best defense, and please, we can only do what we can do, and you do more than most, but the thing that we've got to do is remember that each person's system responds differently, and by building up your immune system, and, you know, you probably had people on your show that are experts in that, you know, the bottom line is people can begin to take, that's a very proactive measure, you know, in other words, stay healthy. But so
1: I'm all for that, but I mean, if you were, you said yourself a little while ago, Stephen, that they've been developing, for years and years, Russians have been developing all kinds of nasty little bugs, and they're probably loose and in all kinds of hands right now.
2: Right.
1: Nobody's immune system is ready for that stuff.
2: No, but let me share this still, and Art, this is what's so, I guess, ominous about talking about this stuff, because you're going to have a lethal rate, in other words, how many people will die being exposed to each one of the different pathogens.
1: Right.
2: But it isn't 100%, okay?
1: Right.
2: It's never 100%. It's
1: sure.
2: Just like the old, So the thing that I guess I'm saying, you know, I told when I was on with George last week, I think it was, that it was somebody like one of the famous golfers, Tom Weisskopf or somebody, said he never got sick. When he quit shaking hands, he ceased to get sick. And the point that I'm saying is even the basic hygiene, you know, I mean, no, you go into public restrooms, you go into public places. You can't not go those places. But, you know, we take like our hands for granted. You know, you can buy that alcohol junk and wipe your hands. And I know that sounds almost simplistic, but I'm saying, look, we do the best we can. We can do the possible. We believe God to do the impossible. And then the rest is up for information. In other words, you live in the desert. You live, you know, in a very small community. You're obviously not in the middle of Las Vegas. And the thing is that given every precaution you've taken, still, you've come down with something, but you're still alive, and please, you know, that's the great news, okay? But but there are other people who absolutely, you know, do nothing, and it unfortunately, it seems like it's either the very young or the elderly or someone with a suppressed immune system.
1: Well, I was about to say, if I had been either very young or very elderly, I don't think I would have made it through this at all. Not a chance.
2: And the other thing, you know, that we've got to talk about is the taboo. You know, we've been continually bombarded with, quote, testing of the, you know, chemtrails in the skies and stuff. And people can deny that all they want, but it's real.
1: Yes.
2: And not only that is that the immune suppression of barium and aluminum and diethylene bromide and some of the different substances that are found in the chemtrail sprays, you know. I mean, no offense, but if the EPA says they're carcinogenic and they're, you know, a level 4 carcinogen, meaning you can't get any worse than that, I don't think they should be spraying that stuff on us.
1: I'm with you. I'm certainly with you there.
2: Yeah, I know. But again, you know.
1: But we've got to prove it.
2: Yep. And that's the thing. But let me share. When again, knowledge is really important, and that's why I wrote the book Breathe No Evil. I list all of the different biologicals that we know of, okay? Obviously, what I don't know of, I don't know of. But the point is as people read a book such as Breathe No Evil, they can get a feel for what the different symptoms are, what the different incubation periods are. And that's one thing that's not coming out of the story in Britain either, is the fact that if this were bacterial and they could blame it on the water, blame it on the food or something, then the point is that it would not have been contagious, and number one, and number two, by the time that it was first found, and by the way, the one Afghan that was treated in that hospital was almost 14 days ago, so you got to rule him out just because of incubation period times and stuff. So the point is that if you know these things, then you can, you know, like you said, I know what I don't have, and part of addressing what you do have is getting rid of everything else, you know, all those things that cause you the pain and worry and fear. Because when you start seeing your temperature and you start hearing about big C cancer and all that stuff, that starts to play with your mind.
1: Oh, yeah, especially when you have a high fever.
2: Especially when you have a high fever. And I mean, you know, you were talking about being delirious. Unless if someone's been at 104, 105, they don't know what, you know, true delirium is, you know. And I think that's why I would like to encourage people, you know, to acquire the information, and you know, again, that's why I wrote Breathe No Evil. And for those who aren't on the internet, by the way, they can get that by calling us at 1-800-424-7870, 1-800-424-7870. I always get people sending me letters saying, hey, I don't have a computer.
1: It's true. There is a link on my website to both your website and your book. But in the meantime, that phone number again?
2: 1-800-424-7870.
1: And it's called Breathe. How did you come up with that title, Breathe No Evil? That's a good title.
2: Well, I thought it was a great title because, you know, we always hear of hear no evil, speak no evil, see no evil. And when I was contemplating this whole thing, it was obvious that if they're going to, the people that want to lower the population of the earth to about 5.5 billion, if they want, they want to knock off 5.5 billion, lower it to 500 million, the way that, in my opinion and my overview is they would have to use biologicals, and that's why breathing no evil, and so.
1: All right, listen, my friend, we're out of time, but take your own advice. Stay healthy. Breathe no evil.
2: And it's nice to have you back.
1: Good night. Good night, Stephen. Stephen Quayle. I'm Art Bell. Coming up, the father of remote viewing, Ingo Swann, along with Paul H. Smith. I'm Art Bell.

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1: From the high desert in the middle of the night. Good morning, everybody. Coming up in just a moment, the father of remote viewing, the Honorable Ingo Swann, along with Paul H. Smith. Well, Paul was in the military program for several years. So these two distinguished gentlemen coming up next. Stay right there. Ingo Swann. All of you should know Ingo Swann. Just in case you don't, he was born in the Colorado Rockies, September 14th of 1933. Ingo earned in 1955 a B.A. degree in biology, after which in Korea he served on the staff of the commander of the Pacific Forces. In 1958, accepted a position at the U.N., where he worked in varying capacities until 1969. In 70, he entered a full-time parapsychological and psychoenergetics research program, becoming an acknowledged innovative researcher in these frontier sciences. Swann is also an artist of some renown. His works have been collected by the Smithsonian, National Air and Space Museum. Today, Ingo Swann is internationally known as an advocate and researcher of the exceptional powers of the human mind, and as a leading figure in governmental and scientific projects to investigate and identify the scope of subtle human perceptions. His involvement in government research projects required the discovery of innovative approaches toward the actual realizing of subtle human energies. He views PSI powers as only a parts of the larger spectrum of human sensing systems. As advances are made in mapping the human genome, in genetic manipulation, in cybernetic mind-machine interfaces, and the invention of increasingly smarter machines, he predicts that broad strategic interest in exceptional human powers will emerge as a matter of operational importance. Underline operational importance. He is the author of 11 books. Some have been translated into German, Polish, Dutch, Japanese, Turkish, and French. As I said earlier, regarded as the father of the entire remote viewing program in the U.S. Paul Smith, also with us tonight, served for 7 years in the U.S. government's remote viewing program at Fort Meade, Maryland, from September of 83 to August of 1990. During 1984, he became one of only a handful of government personnel to be personally trained as coordinate remote viewers by Ingo Swann at SRI International. Paul was the primary author of the government RV program CRV training manual. That's right, they actually came up with a manual. Served as theory instructor for new CRV trainee personnel, as well as recruiting officer and unit security officer. He is credited with over 1,000 training and operational remote viewing sessions during his time with the unit at Fort Meade. Two very distinguished gentlemen, Ingo Swann and Paul H. Smith. Gentlemen, welcome. Ingo, are you there?
2: Yes, sir.
1: Good. And Paul?
3: Yes, I'm here too.
1: Great to have you both on the program once again.
3: It's good to be here.
1: Hard to know where to begin with the two of you, but let's actually begin with the ending of the whole government remote viewing program. I'm so extremely interested. I've heard many stories about how and why it ended. Most involved politics and embarrassment to the military and that sort of thing. But you were in it. You must have seen the end coming. What can you two tell me about it?
2: It's your ball, Paul.
1: Paul?
2: You were there.
3: Yeah, well, I was on the periphery anyway. I had by that time, of course, been transferred on to other jobs in the government, but I kept in touch with the people of the unit, and I dropped in quite frequently. I really didn't know so much what was going on then. It's what I found out afterwards about it.
1: Okay.
3: And, you know, it's still pretty much the story of embarrassment and skeptics and high places and that sort of thing. But what's got my interest lately, I'm finishing up the final chapters of the book I'm writing. And in the process, I have to address this. What actually happened in the program? Why did the CIA terminate it? And in the process, I've had to go through their report. They commissioned this organization called the American Institutes of Research. And when you're reading through this report, you see, in fact, you know, they accused parapsychology and remote viewing of being bad science to some extent. Their report itself is very bad science. They didn't do a very good job, and it seems that there was a hidden political agenda there to get rid of the program. And to me, it seems almost irresponsible that they, you know, that they would dispose of something that had actually done some good for American national security.
1: Let's discuss that aspect of it. How much good had it actually done? What was the record of the program at the time that it got chopped?
3: Well, the first thing to acknowledge is that it didn't work all the time, and there was times when it didn't work. But when it did work, it was very useful. I'll give you a good example. It's actually kind of a series, an ongoing epic, when we did a bunch of work against the counter-narcotics problem. This was in the late 80s, early 90s, when, you know, narcotics were flooding in the United States. We'd organized two joint task forces of military personnel working with local law enforcement. It's kind of an unprecedented sort of thing.
1: Oh, the drug war was really cranking.
3: It really was. A lot of money going into it. And someone with a little imagination said, well, why don't we get these guys involved and see what they can do? And in fact, during the trial period, which was basically calendar year 1990, we worked literally hundreds of projects against, you know, counter-narcotics kinds of things. And of the project, of the things that we worked, that the Coast Guard and the local law enforcement could actually address. You know, we worked on many more things that they had the resources sent to. They didn't have enough cutters.
1: Can you give me a specific example? I mean, for example, were you in a situation where you were telling them, look, there is a boat located approximately at the following coordinates or whatever, that's got a load of cocaine, or a plane coming in that's going to land. Here's where we think it's going to land. What were you doing exactly?
3: Let me give you one example. There were some a large amount of contraband that was missing. It was known to be hidden on a certain island. I won't go into great details because I'm not sure exactly how sensitive it still is. But it was known to be on a certain island in the Caribbean. But they didn't have any idea where. And so they tasked the remote viewing unit to describe the situation in which the contraband was and provide a location, if at all possible. And in fact, and I have this from one of the operators, not one of the remote viewers or anything. This is what he said, essentially, that you remote viewers described the location under a boulder, described the wrappings of the drugs exactly, and even gave... on a diagram of the island, even gave two of us gave the exact location of where the boulder was that the narcotics were hidden under.
1: Wow.
3: And he says, that really got my attention.
1: Mm-hmm, that would get my attention, too. Now, this discipline, remote viewing, was, I guess, Ingo, you're a natural psychic, aren't you?
2: I started out that way.
1: I was told
2: you know, I am... As Dr. Putoff and I and others discovered what could be trained and what should be trained, I got trained too. He was my trainer. So I'm a hybrid, a mixture of natural and trained.
1: Do the two of you agree on the following? I know there's some controversy about this. Does an exceptional natural psychic like Ingo Swann make a better... a remote viewing candidate, or a better person to be trained for remote viewing, or one that perhaps is not as good?
2: Well, there are several answers to that.
1: What would yours be?
2: Well, it depends on the ego of the natural psychic. A lot depends on that.
1: Uh-huh.
2: And they have already developed their whatever it is they've developed, and they believe in it, and they don't like the idea that somebody can train them to do better for some reason. It's a very curious response.
1: The ego.
2: But if they wanted to be trained, they'd probably make a good trained remote viewer.
1: That's a good answer. That's a good answer.
2: You know, people have to want to do it. We found that people should be reasonably intelligent and not slow learners. But we had one slow learner who it just took more time to train, who got the gist of it very well after a time. So it's if you want to, then that's a good place to start. It doesn't matter if you're natural psychic or not.
1: At what point in your life, Ingo, did you realize that you had psychic ability?
2: At two.
1: Two years of age?
2: Yes.
1: Gosh, Ingo, I hardly...
2: Well, it got me in a lot of trouble, you know. I began, as they say, manifesting phenomena that you weren't supposed to manifest in those days.
1: Of what sort?
2: Oh, clairvoyance. Seeing auras around people and telling them a little bit here and there, what's that? What are these butterfly lights flying around and stuff like that? And then there was past lives that I would start to talk about and things. And there's a high incidence of this among children, but they're usually socially trained to repress it or something like that. I never really did because my maternal grandmother was a great supporter of this stuff. And so I got into my teenage years before I really stopped fiddling with it and had to be 38 and volunteer for psychic research before it came out again.
1: How much of a problem at the time you began your training was your ego?
2: I don't have one. Ask Paul.
1: Is that right, Paul? He has no ego.
3: Ego has no ego whatsoever. No. No. We never encountered that the whole time.
2: I have a temper and can insist on my way and a few things, but other than that, I'm a very nice person.
1: So, honestly, asking again, ego was not a problem. You didn't really have to learn to suppress...
2: It wasn't a problem to me. It might have been to others.
1: Uh-huh. So you made a very easy transition then with your talents into a more disciplined use of your talents.
2: Well, when I first started, I volunteered to work in three labs in 1970. And I thought, well, you know, this will take 1 or 2 months and then it'll be all over with.
1: Mm-hmm.
2: And I can get back to doing what I want to do, which was write a best-selling novel at the time. But it just kept on going. And by 1972, I was invited to go to SRI by Dr. Puthoff, whom I'd like to say something about at some point here.
1: Oh, please go right ahead.
2: Government agencies were involved, and it was very woo-woo and hush-hush and declared secret and in the national interest and everything. So it really didn't go away in 2 or 3 months, and I just kept following along.
1: So in other words, there you were in the lab.
4: 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And now, Art Bell.

0: 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And now, Art Bell.
1: Who had been approached just after World War II. Some men came by and wanted a list of psychics that they could interview and things like that. So at some level, the government interest goes back a ways.
2: Ingo, do you know offhand how high the official interest came from? In other words, obviously orders were coming from someplace to begin watching you and others like yourself and to begin following what you were doing. I wonder how high up that interest came from.
1: I don't know. Well, I was easy to spot because I'd made headline news in the media in 1972. So I mean, I wasn't hard to find. But I think that heights of interest is probably not ever going to be determined really well, because these guys back then, and probably even now, remember back in 1972, skepticism in the scientific and the mainstream communities against this kind of stuff was really high.
2: Mm-hmm.
1: And people lost their jobs if they reflected even an interest in it and things like that. So a lot went on, and we'll never know about it because it was all cloaked in official or unofficial secrecy.
2: Well, it had to be fairly high. I mean, to begin moving CIA assets, it had to be at some fairly high level. Otherwise, some lower-level bureaucrat, even within the CIA, surely would be risking his job or her job.
1: Well, there was resistance even... There was resistance everywhere, and... I believe that the research aspect of remote viewing was terminated for a very strange reason, if you'd like me to tell you about it.
2: I certainly would.
1: As we went through our discovery process about what could be trained, which, by the way, is not psychic abilities. It's just awareness and perception that can be trained, and everybody's got that. We began to discover... if we say signals can be trained, you can become aware of signals that are telepathic in nature. And so in 1984 and 85, these began to enter into the documentation of what we were researching and things like that.
2: What kind of signals?
1: Telepathic. Nobody wants people to read minds. And I know this for a fact that telepathy shall not exist, even if it does, because then there really are no secrets. You know, you can have a secret building somewhere, but if you have telepathy, you don't have any secret minds inside of it.
2: You're telling me something really new tonight.
1: Well, it's not new to me, and I've said it many times, but in fact, my two volumes on power discuss it a great deal, that... Sociologically speaking, the greatest fear in the world are adequate telepaths.
2: Yeah, of course.
1: If you step back and look at that, you can see why that is.
2: But very quickly and easily, sure. But, I mean, how did that begin to enter into the reports? You began to, give reports of specific people and what they were thinking?
1: Well, it wasn't that clear-cut at the time. Putoff was the designer, the major designer of what we were going to do, and he transferred the whole research aspect away from parapsychology and psychic phenomena over to information theory. And in 1976, I believe it was, or 75, Putoff and Targ read a paper before the IEEE about the discovery of a channel that people have that can input information into their consciousness.
2: All right, hold it right there, Ingo Swann is my

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1: My guests are Ingo Swann, the father of remote viewing, and Paul H. Smith in that program, CIA program, for years and years. And what we're hearing, at least for me, is brand new tonight. I had no idea. I knew about the politics with regard to the end of the remote viewing program. I knew about the politics and the, you know, the embarrassment and the skeptics and all the rest of it, but I never knew about the telepathy. That's what Ingo said, that a channel opened. Absolutely fascinating stuff. A channel opened. This I have not heard before. And, you know, if there really was a telepath, if there really was somebody capable of reading minds, I honestly wonder how long our government, fully aware of what they could do, could let them live. Don't you? We'll get right back to our guests. Once again, here's Ingo Swann and Paul H. Smith. Ingo, just to finish up, this really is news to me. I had no idea that there were reported openings of channels. Can you elaborate? I mean, were you reading the minds of military people, or just unknown minds, or channels to what?
2: Well, don't mistake the word channel for channelers.
1: Right. No, I am not.
2: In information theory, doesn't refer to meaning of anything. It refers to the clarity of a channel that carries the information. So you have noisy channels and you have not noisy channels. And our discovery process during the SRI period was deal with the channels and the noise in them so we could get more signal, clear signal. There are two kinds of signals, it turns out, and one is, the first kind is based in physicality. Like you can remote view a building and say, okay, there's a building there and it has some stuff in it and things like that. And you can see how this is functioning. If you went to this place, you could see there was a building, right?
1: Sure.
2: But what are the people inside of it doing? You know, you can have all kinds of buildings, but you don't know exactly what they're doing inside of it. And the doing part, well, this is a mental thing. This belongs to the mind, and so we can call the physical signals as tangible information about tangible factors. But what people are doing and what they're thinking and what their goals and motivations are is not physical.
1: No.
2: It's mental.
1: Yes.
2: And it's when you begin to get mental information in a trained remote viewing session, you're actually beginning to deal in telepathy, because that's the distinction between physical clairvoyance over physical remote viewing.
1: And, well, and when you began to report these sorts of... this kind of input, then I take it the reception to that was not good.
2: Well, we sort of had more serious visitors coming out to SRI to see what exactly all this implied, you see.
1: Yes, I did.
2: And pretty soon everybody knew what it implied, and I have a cute little story, if I can tell it.
1: Go ahead.
2: I had to go to the bathroom one day, so I went in the men's room and was in a stall, but had two visitors, as we used to call them, walked in, and one was raving about what progress had been made, and the other one said, yes, but you know they're going to be able to read our minds before too long. And I knew that was probably going to be the end of our project, at which it was. And the discovery process of this, I think, was, I'm almost certain that it was... ended because of this new threat, as it would have been called.
1: All right. All that being said, and this is a question for the both of you, with buildings coming down and thousands dying in New York and the Pentagon and September 11th and now the bioterror worries and cyanide in Mexico, and my God, it's coming at us from all directions. And to some degree, we don't have a clue. I would think that this would be the ideal application for what that program was doing. Gentlemen?
2: Well, I said this. I was asked to write a sort of a paper after the World Trade Center came down, which, by the way, I watched from my roof here in New York. Terrible, terrible day. And I was going to have to say in this paper, which I decided not to produce, that we really needed telepathy at that point, right, to even get a handle on this. But we didn't have it anymore because but after the Soviet Union threat about this kind of research ceased, then there was no need at the government level to pursue it anymore. So, we could have used it, but we didn't have it at the time.
1: Paul, you saw the end of this coming, or at least you were in touch with the people who saw the end of this coming, right?
3: Mm-hmm. Yep.
1: Do you concur with Ingo with regard to the telepathy aspect of it being an important part of the end of it all?
4: Of course, Ingo had a part of the picture I didn't have, and I had a part that he didn't have at the time. And I didn't know, well, I of course knew about that development because I was being taught how to do that, how to, you know, get intentions and things such as that from people at the target location that you might be remote viewing. So I knew about the technology, and it worked quite well. We had some very interesting results.
2: Well, it began to work quite well.
4: Okay. Within the limits of how far it developed, it worked quite well.
2: Yeah.
4: But of course, that it didn't occur to me or my colleagues at the time that there would be any kind of a concern up the food chain about that. But, you know, we were busy with our work, and we were really wrapped up in this. Ingo, of course, had more of a focus on the outside politics of it than we did. But, you know, you think about it after the fact, what a powerful thing that is, to be able to get that kind of information.
1: Dangerous.
4: Yes.
1: Dangerous. It would be viewed as dangerous. I would think, you know, and maybe I've seen too many movies, but gee whiz, our government is based on secrets, thrives on secrets, can't exist without secrets. And if they thought all of that was in jeopardy, particularly by one or two or three or ten men, I wouldn't give you 2 cents for their lives. And did that occur to any of you?
4: Well, it didn't occur to us down in the trenches, but it clearly appeared to occur to a few other folks, like Ingo.
2: Well, it was really funny in one way, you know. By the way, it's not just our government who exists on secrets. The whole world exists on secrets.
1: Absolutely.
2: And no matter at what level of activity you're at, there's got to be a secret because that's the only way to try to get advantages over anything or anybody and things like that. So that's a big part of what kind of research should go on in these areas and what kind shouldn't. You know, in beginning in 1821, René Walcollier in France published his first book on telepathy. And he went on up until, I don't know, the 60s before he died, and he made a tremendous statement about not only about the existence of telepathy, but about its signal-to-noise ratio even. And this is a very, very important segment of work. Unfortunately, it resided in French for years, and still mostly does. But his work was, you know, when it really came to the issue of can this be applied somehow, he was cut off at the pass, just like all other telepathy researchers have been.
1: But why? When we face a national threat of the magnitude we face right now,
2: yes,
1: bio, nuclear, whatever it's going to be,
2: right,
1: it's almost impossible to believe that our government would not utilize every single tool that it can, just as the police, when they finally get exasperated, tend to go to psychics.
2: In my opinion, they will not tolerate developmental telepathy. they'll risk everything. Well, that's a big, harsh statement, but that's certainly been my experience. You know, I'm not a baby in this anymore, you know.
1: I know.
2: The conference coming up that Paul's going to talk about is celebrating the 30th anniversary of remote viewing, 30 years of it. And for whatever reason, I was mostly thrown into the middle of it throughout that time and helped put off innovate approaches to making a clear signal channel versus a noisy signal channel. And you end up encountering information that's not tangible and beginning to deal in that. And although you might not recognize telepathy within those contexts, it still amounts to telepathy.
1: Well, those who were the gatherers of this information obviously recognized the areas into which you were beginning to move. Even if those who participated didn't recognize it, I guess once, you know, if you're in a position to put all the pieces of the puzzle together, all the information bits that come to you separately, you realize that you've just walked into something that is potentially dangerous to you.
2: Well, the way, you know, there's been in a historical context, which a lot of people have really gone into, mind reading has always been not really tolerated throughout history. So there's a big historical background to that, and you're right. Everybody runs, this government, everybody's whatever runs on secrecy. And you can be psychic or a trained remote viewer, and you can talk about buildings and rocks that have drugs hidden underneath it and this and that and everything. And people would consider that useful in the way they operate.
1: Mm-hmm.
2: But mind reading means you're going to read not only the minds of the people at the at the target sites, but you can read minds, period. And, you know, things come to a screeching halt at that point while they consider the implications, and the implications are too terrible to consider.
1: So that becomes more important than any potential national security problem.
2: Personal interests or organized interests, vested interests, are always going to be more important than anything.
1: Everybody has skeletons, everybody has secrets.
2: Right.
1: Mm-hmm.
2: It amounts to that.
1: Suddenly breaking up the official program and casting you all off on your own then allows them to sort of... suddenly then you can be treated just as any other psychic might be, with no added weight given to anything you might say, and so they allow you to live in a sense because you just become part of the greater noise. Is that...
2: That's right. Well, yeah, that's a very good way of putting it. Reduce it back to noise, in other words. I mean, to heck with the channels and clearing them up and making them more healthy to convey information, that ends up in really some spectacular remote viewing as far as physicality is concerned. But if you don't want some research to proceed, you know, without making any issue of it at all, you just let it reduce itself back to noise. You take away...
1: Yes.
2: You take away the support of it, and then it gets back to natural psychism, which is full of egos and things like that.
1: Well, gentlemen, we're a nation pretty concerned right now about the other shoe coming down, biologically, from a nuclear point of view, soft targets, hard targets. We're getting all these warnings from the government. Do either one or both of you have any knowledge of what we might be facing?
2: Are you asking me?
1: I'm asking anybody who wants to answer.
2: I didn't hear Paul jump up here. I don't. Personally, I think it's a good idea to bring these contexts to public attention. Because the public in general hopes somebody's controlling things somewhere and taking care of things.
1: That's right.
2: And they don't want to be bothered with these things. But these are issues which we really do need to be educated in. Right down to the grassroots level. But in my opinion, which doesn't mean anything really, these threats are probably not as big, are not going to turn out to be as big as the threat appears, because, you know, if you release nuclear radiation or biobombs and all of that stuff, it's going to just go around the planet like mad, and everybody's going to suffer, including the propagators.
3: Well, that hasn't stopped those who blow themselves up in Israel. You know,
2: you know, there is such a thing as social conditioning. You can condition people to do that, but that's, you know, as horrendous as it is, using kids as living bombs and things like that, it still is not a nuclear threat or a biological threat.
3: Have either one of you done specific remote viewing with regard to the danger we face now?
2: I have not.
4: I have not either.
3: Intentionally, or have you considered doing it and decided not to? And if so, for what reason?
2: Well, nobody's asked me to do it, and then I'm retired, Mr. Bell.
3: Yes, I know, Ingo.
2: I'm retired, and nobody's asked anybody to do anything like this that I know of with respect to those kind of issues and things like that. But then I'm out of the loops, and I'm getting old, and
4: I think what Ingo said, though, is important. Nobody asked him to do it. I mean, that's the same case with me. And there's a few folks out there in the remote viewing community who said they have been asked to do things, seems probably by individual FBI or CIA agents or whatever. The fact is that it really doesn't accomplish anything to do it on your own. You know, you could be the best remote viewer in the world, produce accurate information, do a session on your own, but then trying to get it accepted into the system is very difficult.
2: Well, it's
4: generally, they won't accept it unless it's their idea to task you in the first place.
3: I see. Well, there's about to be a remote viewing conference. I think it's, June 14th through the 16th in Austin, Texas.
4: Mm-hmm.
3: That's interesting. We have a lot of listeners in Austin, and I want to tell everybody, if they'd like to be part of it, we've got a phone number, which is toll-free, 866. Am I right? Is it toll-free?
4: That's right.
3: Yeah, toll-free. Okay, 866-374-4782. That's 866-374-4782. Or, of course, on the web at www.rvconference.org. We've got a link up on my website. So if you're in the Austin area or even down in that part of Texas, you're going to want to look into this. But, I mean, this is a place where a lot of you all get together, right?
4: Yep. And, of course, this year, we're very pleased that Ingo is going to be our main speaker. There's a lot of excitement about that. As you just heard, he's got a lot to say, a lot of things to say that people haven't heard before. So
3: obviously,
4: yeah, so we're all excited about that. In fact, we have a lot of people from the early days of remote viewing that haven't spoken in public very extensively at all that are going to be here. We even have Cleve Baxter, who is really the kind of I guess you could say Yenta that got Ingo together with Hal Putoff.
2: Cleve Baxter, that's his lab that I started in doing experiments in 1970 when he was here in New York.
3: In those early experiments, Ingo, what were you able to demonstrate that got everybody so hot?
2: Cleve Baxter was, you know, he had a lie detection school. He's one of America's leading lie detecting experts. But you know, you do your job and you get bored with it, so you do something else to enjoy it. So he was hooking plants up to his lie detectors, and he found that plants would respond to negative thoughts. If a human came in and he would say, okay, this plant's hooked up, now light a match and think that you're going to burn the plant. And his lie detector would start showing activity in the plant, you know. So here was a guy in lie detecting who was experimenting with human-to-plant telepathy at that period. And the scientific community just ridiculed him like mad because they said plants don't have nervous systems that can send signals. And he was actually vindicated in 1992 when people discovered that at least tomato plants could send danger warnings to not only to their own plant systems, but to neighboring plant systems too, if a caterpillar got on them and started eating. And Cleve, we did that at Cleve's place for a while, and then he said that I think I could influence a solid object and change its electric potential shift. And so he put some oxygen in a tube. You know, that oxygen in a tube is compressed oxygen, and if it gets slightly warmer or colder, then its electric potential
3: changes. Yes.
2: And so we did that, and that was successful.
3: And you were able to, what, change it? I'll tell you what, hold on. We're at the top of the hour. Both of you hold tight. We'll be right back. I'm Art Bell.
5: I've been drifting on the sea of heartbreak.
3: That would be me.
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3: Ingo Swann and Paul Smith are here, and we'll be right back.

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1: My guests are two of the best. Ingo Swann, regarded as the father of remote viewing, now retired, gracing our airwaves this morning, along with Paul H. Smith, who was in the CIA program, remote viewing program, for any number of years, quite some number of years. And we'll get right back to them. Once again, honored with the presence of Ingo Swann and Paul H. Smith. Gentlemen, I've been watching very closely the work going on at Princeton University, and I've indulged some probably pretty dangerous experiments myself with the audience. But what occurred with Princeton was rather interesting. They had these computers, you know, scattered around the world, which they called eggs. And these eggs would report back to the master computer at Princeton, and they would watch world events, and they would take the reports from these random number generators, these computers placed at different physical locales around the world. And oh my God, if you look at the graph, for example, on September 11th, you'll find that 4 hours prior to the event, the graph began to go off the chart. The graph went off the chart when the event occurred, and then trailed off for the next several hours after that. Now, that in itself, of course, is pretty interesting stuff. These random number generators began to get somewhat non-random, more and more non-random. The more non-random they'd become, the higher the graph would go. Incredible experiment, and it turns out they've been doing this for some time. What do you think? What would your best guess, either one of you, be? What is that graph measuring?
2: Well, I'll let Ingo talk first, because I'm kind of curious to know what he has to say.
3: I'm not completely up to snuff on that experiment. I do know that it occurred. But, you know, it actually, at least part of the basis for this kind of effect has to come from the concept that everything is interconnected.
1: Yes, sir.
3: And that even within the electromagnetic spectrum and or other kind of spectrums, that energy spectrums that haven't been discovered since, such as group mind phenomena, that if everything's interconnected, then everything shows divergence from a random path when things are getting ready to happen. I mean, you know, if you're interconnected, then, well, for instance, even in remote viewing, that you can train awareness and attention to become more specifically aware of signals that have to do with a distant sight. That's a type of interconnection that we're experiencing all the time at a very subconscious level. They are very weak signals. But there's enough of these weak signals that take place that it affects even machines like delicate computers and things like that.
1: Yes.
3: And
1: I mean, wouldn't these results, and the fact this has been going on for some time now, tend to underscore what you all do as telepaths, remote viewers? Wouldn't it underscore?
3: Absolutely, absolutely.
1: It seems to me like it's all coming from the same totality of a non-locality, which
3: that's
1: is
3: right.
1: Right.
3: That's right.
1: So that that's
3: these are called non-locality experiments, and you know, what's his name? I can't think of his name at this late date. I'm getting old, you know.
2: Dean Radin, is that who you're thinking of?
3: Huh?
2: Dean Radin, is that you?
3: No, I'm talking about, well, anyhow, I'll find his book here, and mm-hmm. I'll give you the name in a second. But, yeah, Mr. Bell, you have a completely right idea. And if everything's connected, then you find that on significant surges within everything that's interconnected, that well, it's like in Star Wars. There's the Force out there, and there can be ripples in the Force, right?
1: Yes. Oh, yes, yes.
3: And ripples in the Force will affect even highly designed sensitive equipment.
1: Well, yes, exactly. But here's one thing suggested from this. Since the spikes began to go off the chart 4 hours prior to the event, is the nature now remote viewing, as I understand it, is not sensitive to time, present, future, past. It's all mixed together. Yes.
3: No, it is sensitive to time. We found in our experiments at SRI really quite early on. I'll tell you a cute little story.
1: All right.
3: That might, you know, Hella Hammond was one of the natural psychics that worked at SRI for a long time. She was really a wonderful person, you know. And she was taking part in what we call the outbound experimenter type of thing, where some people were going to go to an undisclosed place, and she was, when they got there, she was supposed to tell them things about where they were at, right?
1: Mm-hmm.
3: So one day, Putoff and Tark came to my office and said, Hella's really bored with these experiments, and she says she already knows what the target's going to be.
1: Oh, really?
3: And what should they do? And I says, well, I mean, if Hella says it, do it, you know. So they did this experiment with her. Then they got in their car, and then they drove 2 miles away, and then they opened the envelope to tell them where they were supposed to go. And when they went there, it was the place Hella had described.
1: So she knew the target ahead of time.
3: Well, she didn't know it, but she said she had an appointment that she wanted to go to. You know, she was a good photographer, and she was giving a show at Stanford and things. So she said, I'll just do it now, and then you can do your experiment. And so we found that time can be specific, but she did it just like these machines did it. They started reacting a little while before things went on. So we found that you could front time an experiment. I mean, you could say, okay, here is the experiment. What we're interested in is what happened there in 1942, or what's going to happen there in the next 2 hours. And so we found out that the time did play some kind of a function in going into the past a little bit, or going into the future a little bit. And that was because of Hella Hammond, who had a big ego, by the way, and could be just as stubborn as I was. So,
2: no,
3: these things are all the universe is interconnected, and, you know, people with great standing have been saying this for quite a while in the official sciences, and so it should not be too surprising that somebody could figure out a way to measure this.
1: Well, here's a leap for you. Do either one of you gentlemen think it would be possible to inject a concept into the greater non-locality, into the mass consciousness, to actually inject an idea or a concept into the mass consciousness?
3: In the 60s, when I was working at the UN, you know, I did a lot of reading. I was always interested in these things, and the first thing that I really got interested in reading about was the power of prayer. And mm-hmm. It is the goal of the power of prayer to interject something just like you've described. That's the big goal of it.
1: Yes, but does the prayer have to have God as a conduit to be effective?
3: That I don't think anybody knows, but certainly...
1: And most people are afraid to even ask.
3: Well, I mean... that's an important issue.
1: A loaded question.
3: And a loaded question, but you can get around the edges of this anyway by saying, yeah, the power of prayer is to heal, to interject something into a declining situation that reverses the vector and brings it back to health,
1: mm-hmm.
3: and various things like that. And that could only happen if, first of all, if interconnectivity did exist, and that you could interject something into the interconnectedness of all things.
1: Well, that's exactly what I'm asking. Now, think of it on a gigantic scale. The situation in the Middle East, for example, deteriorating bad. Could somebody inject in the mass consciousness, if done correctly, some sort of concept that would have a chance of reversing what otherwise seems to be inevitable?
3: Well, this is very hypothetical, but I would like to respond, and of course there are people who know more about the power of prayer than I do, but, you know, to reverse a situation like that, you have to match the mass in the declining situation with a positive aspect. So that's a big deteriorating situation there, so you have to have a lot of prayer. You have to.
1: Well,
3: in other words, the energy has to be equal to the other energy in order to change it.
1: Gotcha. So but then by extension, it's easy to say that the power of many, many minds concentrating on one event or one outcome would be much greater than the power of one mind?
3: Oh, yes. That's group prayer, the power of group prayer. There's a whole epic of this interest which took place in the 60s, which has more or less now been forgotten in many ways. But, you know, holding hands across the United States and, you know, it falls into this category.
1: Sure it does. Paul, you agree with all this?
2: Yeah, well, you know, of course, anytime you try and change society and succeed in doing it, it involves affecting thought in the future. Even when you use conventional means, you're doing that. You know, obviously you can't change something that's already happened, so you're trying to change thought in the future. If you write a book to persuade people to do something, you know, that's what you're doing in effect. So it seemed that if there's this non-physical, but how do we know, you know, non-physical means of affecting things, it would also have to project into the future, at least a short, you know, a certain direction. You had mentioned the Pear Lab at Princeton.
1: Yes.
2: And Ingo mentioned Hella Hamid and her precognitive remote viewing, as she could call it that. Of course, that's what the Pear Lab folks used. I mean, they did remote viewing experiments, but they were all precognitive. They all described the target that was going to be visited in the future. They described it in the past. That was their way of having a very clean protocol. And all this reflects, of course, the consciousness thing with the 9/11 event that you also talked about. Reflects some research that Dean Radin has done.
1: Yes.
2: On presentiment, where people seem to have a physiological reaction to disturbing pictures that they're about to see, that they haven't yet seen, that they don't have with non-disturbing pictures. So there is something going on here, at least with the immediate future, where I think the fact that the spike started 4 hours before the trade towers are hit suggests that the closer you are to the future, that future event, the more likely you are to get some kind of impact from it.
1: You mentioned Dean Radin. Very interesting, because I had Dean on the program.
2: Mm-hmm.
1: And the reason I had him on is because after I was presented with the information on the and saw the graphs on the 9/11 event, I just went, oh my God.
2: Mm-hmm.
1: And I decided to try and experiment myself, and we had Dean Radin watching some graphs, sort of unofficially, mind you, and we did a big mind experiment here on the air, in which I told people to actually concentrate on driving these computers into a non-random state. And by God, when Dean got the graphs back, they were driven again right off the chart. I at that point, I've done these experiments so many times that I began to get a little scared. I began to get a little very cautious, and I still feel all of that, a little scared and a little cautious, because I don't know what the hell I'm doing.
2: Yeah. Well, and if you think about, extend something Ingo said about having to overcome negative energy, if you can positively affect the future by enough linked minds trying to think the same good thoughts, so to speak.
1: Yes.
2: You can do the same thing with negative thoughts.
1: Well, you know, that was going to be my next question. It's just a force. I think Ingo compared it to the force. And the force could be wielded in any way, could it not?
2: It would seem that way to me.
1: Do you agree, Ingo? Can that force be used in a negative way?
3: Well, you can certainly condition people to think in negative thoughts.
1: Yes.
3: And, you know, this whole situation, I mean, we're so inundated with negativity that if people could get a good thought going, more power to them. By the way, the author that I was a little confused about a little while ago was Rupert Sheldrake.
2: Oh, yeah.
1: Oh.
3: Who knows a great deal about interconnectedness. And I'm sorry I was not quite up to stuff on that.
1: Well, that's quite all right. The concept we were discussing was more important. That was, is this interconnectivity the same realm that you roam with the discipline of remote viewing, perhaps as what's being measured at Princeton, off into the same realm?
3: Well, I'd approach this from a different aspect. If you don't believe things are interconnected, then you're going to have a tough road to follow. If you know that things are interconnected, even though you can't explain it and you don't know what you're doing and things like that, then, you know, there are many uplifting books that have been published in the past about this. And if you know things are interconnected, then you to get the best future results, you think in positive terms. The Power of Positive Thinking, which was published many, many years ago and became a best-selling book, points this out in the context that he could point it out back then. And this is a big issue. And, you know, nobody predicted, well, I don't know if anybody predicted the World Trade Center or not, but I know a lady who did a artwork for Omni magazine in 1992. It was published in Omni magazine, and she pictured the World Trade Center towers going to heaven. And that, to me, is a presentment of that kind of thing. So I believe that people did sense something was going to happen, but probably not without the clarity that was needed to do anything about it.
2: You know, Art, I have a question here for Ingo, if I can ask it.
1: Fire away.
2: What we're talking about, you know, we talked about the power behind the possibility of reading people's minds. And there's a certain power here. We have the possibility to change the future, potentially, by linking our minds together and working towards something good or something bad. Ingo's published a couple of books on power, and I'm wondering if he's considered either of these in those books, or maybe he could tell us something about that.
3: My books?
2: Yeah.
3: Ah.
2: Do you cover this at all in your books, or what do you cover?
3: Well, not exactly from this point of view. The first volume, Power One, shows the sociological ramifications of power structures and the need to create a powerless classes of people that will work within the power structures.
1: Hmm.
3: So a lot never gets researched about human potentials overall. And my second volume, which is just sort of available now, considers empowerment at the individual level. But, you know, everything's about power and status, I guess. And I've just organized information about power structures is one of my favorite topics for years.
1: Gentlemen, I've got to pause right there. We'll be right back. From the high desert, I'm Art Bell. This is Coast to Coast AM.

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1: Anybody out there see the movie The Matrix? I want to tell you a little interesting story. All of you, including my two guests, the distinguished Ingo Swann and Paul H. Smith. Ingo, the father of remote viewing, and he's going to be speaking, boy, isn't that something, at this coming International Remote Viewing Conference, 2002, actually, Remote Viewing Conference. That's June 14th through the 16th in Austin, Texas. If you're anywhere near that part of Texas at all, you can call toll-free to get tickets at 1-866-374-4782. I'll give the number again. It's 1-866-374-4782. Now, during this period of time, this is going to be easy for everybody to put down, and that's fine. During this period of time, this 2 weeks that I kept running this horrendously high temperature, I had some interesting experiences during the dream state while I was able to sleep, and during periods when I was awake, I had equal experiences, and that was of the reality as we know it. Everything that is around us that we consider to be real, you know, the desk, the floor, the ceiling, the walls, the house, the earth, all of it, and everything we see, all of the matrix, suddenly in flashes would drop away and I would see a different world, literally a different world, completely different, so foreign as to be almost something I can't explain to you. But this happened both in dreams, when I was asleep, with what sleep I could get, and when I was awake. Now, granted, I was running a high fever, and that could easily explain the whole thing. Maybe. One of our nation's preeminent theoretical physicists, Dr. Michio Kaku of New York City University, has been on this program explaining to me that if time travel exists, that there is a possibility, theoretical possibility, that should somebody go back in time and in some way change an event, there would simply be an instant new universe created, a new bubble created in which events unfold in a specific way. And there may be hundreds or thousands or millions or hundreds of millions or more than we can imagine universes that that have been created, and that would answer the paradox question. So I kind of wonder, gentlemen, with what I just went through with this stinking fever for 2 weeks, I had these flashes of what you could certainly attribute to just a high fever, and I'm sure everybody will, which is just spiffy, but I'm telling you, I had flashes of something else, some other entirely different reality. And as we consider the matrix and the whole concept of the matrix and the possibility of other dimensions and new universes being created with change, anybody have any points of view on any of that that they want to talk about?
2: Well, to
3: I'll let Paul do that one.
1: Yeah, okay.
2: Well, I'll cover a little bit, but some of it belongs to Ingo. One point of interest, I've heard rumors, I don't know how true these are, but the name for the movie The Matrix, the rumor is that they actually got that title from some of Ingo Swann's and Hal Puthoff's theories about remote viewing. Because in Ingo's CRV, there is the notion of a matrix that is, you know, the repository of everything, all facts and all information about the universe,
1: mm-hmm.
2: Which comes from David Bohm, and Ingo can talk a little bit about that perhaps. This idea, you know, Kaku's idea about creating parallel universes, that's an old one in philosophy. A lot of people have talked about that. Whether or not it's true, of course, that's hard to tell. But I think that there certainly are other underlying realities, or maybe it's all sub-elements of a bigger reality than we're consciousness of. And you could easily have picked up on something like that, it seems to me. So anyway, with that, I'll turn it over to Ingo and see what he can do with it.
1: The Matrix, Ingo.
3: The Matrix. How are we defining Matrix?
1: As, I guess, all that we perceive. All that we see around us. That was the concept of the Matrix. In the movie, there was, of course, science fiction, but it was, you know, a projected thing that the world looked a certain way when actually the world had been utterly destroyed ecologically and so forth and so on. And it was a wasteland, but to everybody else it looked clean and nice, and everybody was living their everyday life, and it was all being done in their minds. It was some matrix of what, you know, a presentation of a reality.
3: Mm-hmm. Well, did you know that our human sensing systems, that's all of them, that's just not the five physical ones, but all of our sensing systems that are now known to exist through the science of studying receptors, which is, I'm going to talk about this down in Austin, by the way. All our sensing systems are sending about 10 million information bits to our brain every second. But only 40 of these get into the cortex, where consciousness is formed. And we form our consciousness about what is perceivable within the cortex, and we're only doing 40 bits per second out of all these 10 million that are coming into us. There's a book that came out in Europe a little while ago and finally got to the United States called, it has a kind of a strange title, it's called The User Illusion by a guy named Tor Norvitanders. And in this book he is reporting up to date on everything that's known about how consciousness is formed. If information doesn't get into our cortex, we will not perceive it.
1: So in other words, then, Ingo, does that mean that we only perceive a very tiny, by percentage, a tiny bit of what we might be able to perceive?
3: That's right. That's
1: if we were totally connected, yes?
3: Yes, but the surprising aspect of this was known since the 1950s, by the way.
1: Wow.
3: So if you can get information bits into your cortex, which is, you know, this is the outer part of the brain which wraps around the back of your head and across the top of the head, and it's just a layer of neurons and synapses and things like that. Hmm. But if you took it out and unfolded it all together, it would be about 21 square feet. Anyhow, this is where our perceptions are made, and the perceptions are made about based upon the information bits, the few, very few information bits that gets through to the cortex. When you have an unusual situation, such as your high fever and things like that, probably your perceptual connection to your physical universe declined just a bit.
1: It sure did.
3: Faded away.
1: Mm-hmm.
3: And this allowed in these 40 bits to come through information based upon other potentials that you and everyone else has. And so you undergo these altered states of consciousness, as they're called. But this book, The User Illusion, you know, I believe that all remote viewers should keep up to date on conventional research, which is actually increasingly substantiating the reality that things like remote viewing and sensing other realities just goes on in us all the time, except that our cortex and our reality boxes filter out everything that doesn't fit with our reality boxes.
1: Mm-hmm.
3: Unless there's some great change of some kind, and then you begin to experience these other things. And since you don't have any information about that these are natural processes, you get apprehensive and scared and frightened, I guess, or something like that. But the basis for consciousness is now really very thoroughly understood. and the basis for the millions of different kinds of receptors that we have is increasingly understood. And it just includes everything that we've been talking about tonight, including remote viewing.
1: Gentlemen, is there any indication that consciousness continues following physical death?
3: Boy, you like to segue from one imposing situation to another don't you?
1: That's my business, yes. It really is. It's the ultimate question, isn't it? With regard to consciousness, whether it ends like...
3: Anybody who has had a clinical death experience with a flat brainwave who comes out of it can talk about that really good. Yes, it does exist. But it's, you know, we in English we're very limited in our nomenclature, so we have to refer to everything like this as consciousness. But there's different kinds of it based on different kinds of... information and so forth and so on. And believe me, these biological bodies could not operate unless there was a super type of consciousness that was doing the operational thing from the subconscious level. And having undergone a clinical death experience in 1972, I can say yes, there's consciousness after death.
1: And what did you experience?
3: Oh, I was coming down with the flu. I was staying with the Putoffs down in California, and we had two, what we used to call East Coast scientists, coming to test me further the next day, and I was coming down with the flu, so I took a penicillin pill, hoping to get rid of it, and in about 4 minutes, I underwent anaphylactic shock and died, and was dead for 21 minutes.
1: 21 minutes.
3: And floating up on the ceiling of the room and going out and being on the roof and coming back. So I says, you know, I'm not ready to die yet. So, and was screaming in Putoff's head to what to do and try and things like that and everything. And eventually he did it, and which was turn me over and stick his finger down my throat.
1: You're telling me you had... not only the classic experience of floating on the ceiling or even out of the building, but
3: right.
1: But you were screaming telepathically to help put off.
3: Well, I was trying.
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0: 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And now, Art Bell.
1: If I had any brain damage or anything like that. So I was out there. I did not see the white light, and I did not see anybody waiting for me. So it was not really a typical type of thing. But
2: yeah, and yet you do recall being above your body.
1: Oh, yeah.
2: Seeing your body.
1: Yeah.
2: Can you remember the state you were in? Do you have any...
1: Yes, it was practically nothing. A piece of nothing that had 360-degree vision in all directions. A little point of something.
2: So you were seeing everything at once.
1: Yep.
2: Would be a way to put it, wouldn't it?
1: Yep. And furthermore, I more or less accepted it as my real natural state in that condition. I know it sounds too awful to believe.
2: No, it doesn't.
1: It actually happened, you know.
2: That was your reality. In other words, to you, that was...
1: Oh, yeah.
2: As real as the state you're in right now on the phone.
1: Yeah. No, it was more lucid. It was more liquid. You know, it was sort of a liquid state. You know, we don't have terms for this. Sanskrit language has terms for these things, but English doesn't.
2: Well, in some of these telepathic channels that you had opened during this program or that you've opened during your life, have you encountered, that's another good old loaded question, but have you encountered apparent consciousness disembodied from any physicality?
1: You mean ghosts? For example,
2: let's use any name you want. You can call them ghosts. You can call them aliens. You can call them, I suppose, devils or angels, or any manner of consciousness that you were aware was not attached to a physical body.
1: You mean a disembodied consciousness?
2: Yes, sir.
1: Yes, I have. But it's, you know, it's been talked about through history so many times by so many people that it's really surprising that it's just not accepted as that thing, you know. I mean, here we are a species, and we experience these things all the time. Thousands, millions of people experience these kind of things. And we have this as a species attribute, a very wonderful one. And yet we live in these little tiny social enclaves that are so restricted on what they accept as reality that we have to edit all those things out in order to fit in. And it doesn't matter if I have personally... it doesn't matter if individuals personally experience these things, because it matters more that the species experiences these things. All cultures have traditions along these lines, going back into antiquity. And here we sit in our modern age and say, well, no, we're not going to permit that. We're not going to permit telepathy either. We're going to devalue the power of prayer. And in order to, what it more or less amounts to is support our local software programming social structures, you know. And somebody said something cute to me the other day. She said, you know, all that we are, our minds and our bodies and everything, are just life support systems for our software programs, our mental software programs. which people are willing to die for. And, you know, so you're seeing I'm having an attitude here that doesn't quite fit with local reality boxes, as I call them.
2: Mm-hmm.
1: And I can get very verbose at times. But this is what you're talking about, in a way, that we have an ongoing conflict between our sociologically programmed reality boxes and what our species is actually capable of. And we're a wonderful species. I mean, we have this neocortex thing that can do things that no other animals can do. And

0: that's contact the future and contact the past. And
1: how many more remote viewing conferences do you think have to come and go before mainstream science is going to embrace what you're saying?
0: Mainstream science, I'm going to talk about this in my lecture, my two lectures. Mainstream science is producing new formats of reality that already incorporate things like remote viewing and a number of other things. You know, we now have millions of receptors. You know, in 97 or 98, there came a report out of Europe that an experiment had been done over there. And it's a really funny one if you want me to tell you about it.
1: Go right ahead.
0: But they got together a bunch of guys of various social standing and everything. They made them wear a T-shirt for a couple weeks. And then they got together a group of women who were in the ovulating period of their menstrual cycle and things.
1: Mm-hmm.
0: And they asked them to sniff these T-shirts.
1: Yeah.
0: And so they all did this. And then they had one question. Can you tell me what this question is most likely to have been?
1: Not a chance.
0: Not a chance. They asked them, sniff these T-shirts and tell us which one you think would be the best provider. And they did it.
1: Hold on, you two. We'll be right back. Stay right there. That's a great place to break it. And they did it, huh? Who'd be the best provider? I guess that would be the smell.

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1: Oh, boy, indeed. Tell me, sweet little lies. If there's a headline that comes from the show this morning, it's a simple and straightforward one. Everybody tells lies, sweet little lies, not so sweet little lies, right? So, if there was a reason that we didn't understand before for the ending of the remote viewing program by our government, consider yourself. You're running a program. You've got people like Ingo Swann and other extremely, and Paul Smith, other extremely talented, both natural psychics and trained remote viewers, but all of a sudden the results you begin to get indicate that the people who are working for you are able to read minds. Now they're a real danger. Not to those that you would task them to go look at, but perhaps to you. Probably to you. Almost certainly to you. Because after all, you've told some sweet little lies and some not so sweet little lies. You're probably involved in the CIA, and so you probably told a lot of lies, actually. So now, how big is the danger to you? Once again, the father of remote viewing, Ingo Swann and Paul H. Smith, and I hope I'm not keeping either one of you up too far past your bedtimes.
2: It's always an honor to talk to you anytime, Mr. Bell.
1: Oh, well, thank you. I get these email messages, these fast blast things by computer as we're doing the program. Teresa, in Renton, I guess, Washington, says, you know, I'm a nurse, and I've had patients say, I'm going to die, and absolutely then proceed to code and die. Anybody have any thoughts on that? Do people know frequently when they're going to die? I mean, she's saying they literally say, I'm going to die now, and they die.
3: I think they probably do. Although I'm not sure it's always the knowledge. It may be a decision. Some people just decide that they're going to die at that point.
1: A decision.
2: There was a little story that came out of the media a little while ago. I saw it somewhere, probably in the New York Post. There was this old guy who said he would know when he's going to die, and he would take care of everything. So one day he drove down to the mortuary, and his car and parked it and died in front of the mortuary, and he had all the instructions about what to do with his body. So there you are.
1: Just to clean it up before the break, we were discussing these ovulating women.
2: Yes. Now listen,
1: we were sniffing
2: Bell.
1: The T-shirts, right?
2: If ovulating women can pick good providers by sniffing T-shirts,
1: did they?
2: Then anything is possible. So what it means technically is that everybody has all these different kinds of receptors in their nose. They don't just smell smells. They smell emotions. They smell this and everything, and that's known in science now.
1: I was joking, the smell of success.
2: It's the same thing. I mean, well, you know, you can smell success, too. People have been smelling success, I don't know how long. But we have receptors in the nose, which we think just smells garlic and roses and things, but they can smell other things, too. So when these ladies are ovulating, these very rare receptors become active, and they can pick a good provider.
1: And they did that.
2: And they did that, yes.
1: Ah.
2: And it's reported, I think it was reported in Science Magazine. My friend Tom Bergen downloaded all of that for me from the Internet. So probably under smell anybody wants to look it up or anything.
1: Well, isn't there some old expression about smelling fear?
2: Oh, yes. In the past, everybody thought that was psychic. But now we know that there are receptors in the nose that smell all these things. And so it's not psychic anymore. It's just an undiscovered part of our information receptor systems that nobody really had nailed down in science, but they've nailed them down now.
1: Well, is there a discipline, either one of you, for connecting more of these synaptic lines to the cortex? Is there some way you can train yourself to do that, or are there just those natural born like you, Ingo?
2: Well, I've never smelled success myself. If I had, I'd have probably not done remote viewing at all. Look, you can train anything. We have one constant factor that's been with our species since as long as we know it, and that we have a mind and we have a brain, but we also have awareness and attention. And anything that gets into the cortex has to be a strong enough signal to get through all of the filters and things that these signals have to get through. And if it gets through those, then it becomes a blip at the base of consciousness. Consciousness in the cortex. The cortex then builds a simulation of what it thinks this blip means. After the simulation is built, then we become aware of it. And then we can see it or decode it or recognize it for what it's worth. And it's pretty sure that this is how consciousness is formed. It's formed after the fact of all of these other processes.
1: Although more times than not, that little blip is rejected entirely or not digested in any meaningful way, correct?
2: 10 million of them are rejected every second. So now you can certainly train awareness. And you can train attention, and you can therefore training perception. And this kind of training goes on in every field, every human activity. So Dr. Putoff's genius at the project. By the way, the remote viewing development project at SRI came about because of Dr. Harold Putoff, who was the first to propose it to his Washington people and things like that. And it got going, and it was under his guidance and genius that the work was converted to information theory rather than parapsychology and things like that. So I believe him to be the SRI father of remote viewing, because without him, I would have been nothing myself. At any rate, if you can get, you can train attention. Can you not train attention? You can train attention.
1: Yes.
2: Okay. I mean, it's done in music, it's done in sports, it's done in horse racing, it's done in Wall Street and everything. So everything depends upon those signals that get through to the cortex that you can become attentive to. And you can really do anything you want with this, including remote viewing training and smelling T-shirts and looking at the stars, and all of this is coming from the conventional sciences now. The conventional sciences are catching up with all of this.
1: Well, we know that, for example, some autistic children, to all the world, barely functional, in the society we understand, are capable of strange,
2: wonderful things.
1: Bizarre and wonderful things, mathematical calculations it would take the very best computer we have to figure out. And so you must imagine there's some connections made there that aren't made for us, eh?
2: Well, you have to think from the species level downwards, not from the individual level upwards. Nothing can happen to us as an individual unless it's already encoded, its potentials are already encoded into our species profile. And so people who are not operating on their sociological software programming like autistic people are probably getting information bits about these other things right along. And we could do that too, in it, hypothetically anyway.
3: In fact, autism actually has a sort of indirect remote viewing connection here.
2: Sure.
3: Having been one that's gone through Ingo's training program, and I can attest to how effective it was, there's an interesting piece of scientific writing about autism that suggested that maybe the reason you have these savants who are autistic is that they aren't distracted by all the conscious processes that get in, that are going on in the normal, average, everyday person.
1: Uh-huh.
3: And in fact, Ingo's training methodology, the objective of that is to help us to get beyond the normal everyday conscious goings on, what is often termed as mental noise, in order to allow the remote viewing to work. So it may well be that these autistic folks are able to function at such a high level in those things because they aren't distracted by the things that normal people are distracted by.
1: All right, now let's take a real species leap here for a moment. There have been some very interesting experiments, which, by the way, were documented on national television regarding dogs. Now, here we go down the chain instead of up, and a pretty big jump down the chain, I would say, or most people, I think, would say, perhaps not in some respects, but, I mean, dogs documented to be understanding of their owner on the way home at a time the owner should not be on the way home, obviously reacting to the fact that the owner is on the way home without having any knowledge of the fact that the owner is coming home at this strange, unusual time again and again and again and again. The dog knew the owner was coming home. Mm-hmm. What's that all about?
3: You know, that's
2: where dogs are telepathic. Come on.
3: In
2: fact, dogs are telepathic. I mean,
3: you know, Ingo had mentioned Rupert Sheldrake. And in fact, this particular instance got notoriety from Rupert Sheldrake in a book he's written about animals that tend to know things that they really oughtn't to know, at least according to our current models.
1: Mm.
3: The dog, you know, would know when the owner was coming, even though it was out of, as you described, out of sync with the normal schedule and all that. And this is an interesting thing in terms of your 9/11 chart showing conscious focusing on this event that's about to happen. And it ties in this way. There are, of course, lots of stories and accounts of animals that seem to know when earthquakes are coming and things like that.
1: Oh, yes.
3: You know, there's attempted at a standard physical explanation. Oh, well, they just sense some kind of, you know, thing that's released before the earthquake happens or some kind of subtle sensory things.
1: But actually, I don't know whether you know or not, a man named Jim Berkland that I interview was the only official county geologist for a county in California and predicted the Loma Prieta earthquake, the World Series earthquake, rather, right on the noggin. And you know how he predicts earthquakes? He watches the newspapers for the number of lost cats and dogs.
3: Mm-hmm. They're leaving town.
1: Yeah, they're leaving town. That's right. And the numbers go up just like the Princeton charts. They just go off the chart before an earthquake.
3: You know, there's some speculation that these mental abilities that, of course, our society tends to discount, but that Ingo and I know exist, that these were, you know, there's some speculation that they were evolved into the you know, various species, that it was adaptive, that the animals and in humans should have some capacity to, you know, predict things like where food might be found and when a threat might occur in a way that wasn't tied just to the normal physical senses. But that we in our world today have kind of lost that or forgotten that we had that ability, and that's only through things like remote viewing that we try and reawaken them. So,
1: well, all right, then wouldn't it be fair to say that psychically, man has probably, in the modern era, devolved from a psychic point of view, as opposed to evolving?
3: You know, I don't think devolved is the right word, and that's been proposed. People said, well, we've devolved and we're not as good as we used to be. But the way natural selection works, you only devolve if a particular characteristic is negative. You know, if it's neutral, if you're not using it, it may go away if you lose some other kind of genetic characteristic. But if it isn't a negative to your survival, it doesn't go anywhere. It just may be sublimated or suppressed in some respect to that degree. So I don't think we've actually devolved. I think we just need to reawaken what's there. We've just been sleeping for so long.
2: Yeah, I agree. Our species genome carries all these things. You can imagine this great board of switches. Our genome has millions of them. And all but 10% of them are switched off.
1: Yes.
2: In order to make us fit into this very limited social context that we're forced to live within. and say, switching back on again, that's all. Anything can be trained. Anything that can be nurtured, is nurturing is a form of training. You can nurture these things.
1: All right. I wonder how the two of you feel about... I interviewed a professor in Great Britain, it was a month ago maybe, who's just had a chip implanted in his arm. Now,
2: I heard, yeah.
1: Yeah, very interesting case. Now, he's probably the first real cyborg. But he imagines a world in which our thoughts can be integrated with the linear computing power, literally integrated with a computer. Anybody see any danger in that approach, man meets machine?
2: There's nothing that's naturally dangerous along these lines. The only thing that makes them dangerous is social attitudes about them. And I can get very uptight about all that. No, I think that we should progress. We should we should explore all these things, you know. But our brains are our natural biological inheritance. Our bio-mind inheritance has a lot of switches and chips already in them.
1: Mm-hmm.
2: We have chips. If you want to call a receptor a chip, it's a chip. It's still a receptor, and it's going to send information to your brain. Whether it gets processed through into the cortex consciousness or not is an entirely different matter. But that's because most societies don't nurture anything, hardly at all, except what fits into their local power structures.
1: All right, that's one answer about machines. Now, what about genetics? We've unraveled the human genome. The next logic,
2: not completely yet.
1: No, well, perhaps not completely, but close. And the next logical step is the beginning of the manipulation of the human genome.
2: Well, there's a category of genome factors. I think geneticists, anybody can correct me on this because I'm correctable, you know. they've found a lot of genes that they don't know the function of.
1: Right.
3: Junk DNA.
2: So it's not that the genome has been decoded. They may be able to count the number of genes now, but a lot of them, they don't know what they're doing, what they're there for. So there's things yet to be discovered when you say the genome is mapped. So we have all these potentials, all these things that you've brought up tonight and so forth and so on. And everybody should try everything in order to fulfill and identify these potentials, I think.
1: So you're not, neither one of you really has any great cautions about plunging ahead, either with the human-machine connection or perhaps with modification of...
2: Well, we have two choices, Mr. Bell, as I see it now in my old age. We can retreat to the past and its boundaries, or we can plunge along into the future where we don't know what we're doing, but we might find out a few things that will better our life on Earth.
3: I think there's a third choice.
2: Oh, good.
3: And that one is to go carefully into the future and try and plan as well as we can what we're doing. I think it's probably not quite correct to say that neither of us have any cautions about either man-machine interfaces, such as you described, or genetic developments. I think that anybody who thinks about it feels that there ought to be some caution. That doesn't mean that we oughtn't to do it. It just means that we ought to perhaps be a little more careful with how we do it than we have with other dangerous technology that we've explored in the past.
2: Well, there's a fourth option then, too, Paul.
3: Okay.
2: It's an old adage. It goes back some time that states very clearly that nothing risked, nothing gained.
1: All right. Hold on, gentlemen. We'll be right back for another segment. And we will get the phone lines very quickly. Fascinating stuff. I'm Art Bell. This is Coach.

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1: Good morning. You're listening to two of the world's best, Ingo Swann and Paul H. Smith. It's an unusual opportunity to gain some insight, and we certainly have this morning, into, for example, the reason, one of the big untold reasons why the whole remote viewing program ended. Not just politics, not just skepticism, but a whole lot more. Stay right there. Once again, Ingo Swann and Paul H. Smith. Gentlemen, again, I want to plug your conference coming up, and it might be kind of fun to tell people exactly what occurs at these conferences. It's a 2002 remote viewing conference scheduled for June 14th through the 16th next month in Austin, Texas. And if people would like to attend, there's a toll-free number to call, which is 1-866-374-4782. 866-374-4782. What happens at these conferences?
2: Well, all kinds of things. Of course, we have a lot of speakers who come and talk about their area of expertise. In this case, of course, a lot of them will talk about their experiences in remote viewing and how everything developed. We have some workshops where people may actually get to try remote viewing on their own, although the focus isn't to teach you how to remote view. That's not the purpose of the conference. Still, there are some experiential things that you can do. One of the highlights of each conference has been what we call the PK party, a psychokinesis party, where folks get together and try to bend spoons and forks with their minds.
1: Does it happen?
2: Yeah, it does. My brother actually bent the heck out of a fork a couple of conferences ago that really impressed me.
1: Now, there are people who claim that's nothing but a parlor trick.
2: Yeah, and it can be duplicated using parlor trick techniques. I've seen the Amazing Randy do that. But in fact, just because you can do it one way doesn't mean you can't do it the other way, too.
1: You're saying you can do it the other way.
2: I've seen it done the other way.
1: Well, then why not take the Amazing Randy's million damn dollars?
2: Well, somebody's welcome to. I've not ever been able to do it myself, which is interesting because I've done some pretty impressive remote viewing in the past, but I've never been able to bend a fork. So I don't know.
1: I'm not sure anybody could bend a fork far enough for the Amazing Randy.
2: Well, I think you're probably right there. You know, there's more going on there than just evidence, you know. So.
1: Yes.
2: Yeah.
1: By the way, Kreskin, you know, this fellow Kreskin, has made this interesting prediction that there will be a sighting in the Nevada desert witnessed by hundreds or thousands of people of the biggest UFO sighting ever in history or something. I believe it's in July. In fact, I'm going to have Kreskin on talk about this, but he's so sure of what he's saying that he's putting up $50,000 if it doesn't happen.
2: Huh.
1: Either one of you hear about that?
2: No. First, I've heard of it.
3: He was just here at a birthday party for Alex Image in March, by the way. Dr. Image was his 99th birthday, and he looked great. And Kreskin came as one of his guests. I can't bend forks either.
1: Have you encountered people who can?
3: Yes.
1: Yes.
2: Yeah, same here.
1: You've both seen physical, the mind affect physical material.
3: Well, I've seen a kid that didn't have the strength to bend anything, hardly. It just, the fork just melted.
2: Go ahead.
3: But anyhow, it's an embarrassment that I, of all people, can't bend a fork.
1: We have different connections, apparently. Now, that one is particularly interesting because anybody who could melt a fork could probably cause a burst artery or God knows what else in a human being, wouldn't you think?
2: I don't think necessarily. I mean, you're talking about different materials, and who knows how mental influence may affect different materials. We don't know the answer to that. It's possible, but I don't know what we know for sure.
3: I know of a psychic in the early 70s who has said he could hold a rat that had cancer in his hands and he would heal it. So when the rat got in his hands, it promptly died. So anything is possible. Still, I don't particularly back away from the negative issues of all this, you know, and say they're just hypothetical. Maybe they go on all the time.
1: Well, and obviously humor doesn't dilapidate with age, does it? All right, listen, I want to take a couple calls. I've promised, and so I need to. First-time caller line, you're on the air with Ingo Swann and Paul Smith. Hi.
4: Hi, how's it going? Hi, Ingo.
3: Hello.
4: Hi. Some of us are blessed and some are not so blessed. That's sort of, I have that weird thing that runs in the family where you can actually, you know, you see little weird things happening here and there. And you start getting, after a while, you start not wanting to tell anybody about it because you actually start thinking you're making these things happen. Have you had that feeling?
5: Oh, actually, you know, there's a really, really good question. Hold on here while I get rid of this apparent echo I have.
1: Let's see if I can get rid of it. There we go. Trying to get a million people on the air at once here is tough. I wonder how many people are either blessed or, depending on your point of view, cursed with the kind of abilities that man is talking about and just never say a doggone thing to anybody, or else do maybe they do once or twice and then decide telling people's not such a good idea.
3: Well, that's a given. I mean, if these things are forbidden in our social orders, then if you start talking about them, you're forcing yourself outside of the social order, and everybody wants to be approved by their peers, more or less. And so there are just things you don't talk about there. Other than just these kind of phenomena, there's a lot of things you don't talk about. You don't talk about anything that's not approved amongst your peer grouping. And the peer grouping has been software programmed by the social orders around them.
1: Mm-hmm.
3: So let's say there are 10 million bits, information bits we could be talking about, but we only talk about 40 of them because those are the ones that are approved. So it's been a problem. I think that's been a problem for a long time, centuries.
1: All right. Wildcard line, you're on the air with Ingo Swann and Paul Smith. Hi.
6: Hello. Am I on air?
1: You are on the air. Where are you, sir?
6: Oh, hi. Hi, Art. Okay, I wanted to share something with you and Dr. Smith and about something that I don't know if it's safe to try at home, but it's very easy to try at home to confirm some of the things that they're saying. And it's been my experience that I've been watching yellow jackets and hornets and bees and such creatures for many years, since I was 8 years old, and even made a profession out of it. So I am a scientist. And I noticed in particular the tree hornet, which is Dalaca vespula arenaria. It's the one that builds a nest like a football in a tree, but not the white-faced hornets, the ones that look like yellow jackets. And I found that when observing them, if you're very nice to them and you feed them some syrup on a piece of typing paper, they'll come and eat it and let you watch them. But if I go to any thoughts like imagining what it would be like if a raccoon got into their nest and started preying on them, or imagined if I could pick up some of their dead under the nest, being a vegetarian, I was feeding my pet ants on only dead insects that I found and wouldn't kill any to feed them. And I thought that the hornets wouldn't mind parting with some of their dead. But the moment I thought of acquiring their dead to feed it to the ants or a raccoon preying on them, they immediately came out angry and trying to sting me. But I was able to stop their attack by thinking about feeding them more syrup and how this would help them cool their nest because they'd have more energy to collect water from the streamlet instead of nectar if I gave them more syrup in it.
1: Okay. Okay, gentlemen.
3: I love it.
1: You love it, right. you love it, huh?
3: Oh, yeah. Yeah, consciousness is interconnected.
1: Clive
3: Cussler.
1: I guess that's
3: it. I'm sorry. Clive Baxter showed that in plants anyway. And I grew up in the Rockies and then later on in Utah where we had lots of hornets and yellow jackets. And you just had to think that you weren't going to bother them and they didn't get excited. But if you came with a broomstick to knock their nest down, you had trouble coming your way. So, yeah, this is really real to me. And yeah, sure.
1: Now, I had a lady who claimed that she made deals with insects, that, you know, they would drive her nuts. And that she would make deals with them. She would project thoughts to them that if they would basically leave her alone, mosquitoes and such, that she would not kill them. She came to some sort of agreement and claimed that that it actually worked, that somehow there was some sort of understanding imparted, and by God, they left her alone. You believe that?
3: Yes, I think there's a couple of traditions in Africa about that kind of thing.
1: Yes.
3: Yeah, I mean, we have only this one word, consciousness, but our intentions can send out ripples in the force, right?
1: Yes.
3: And if insects find that we don't have good intentions towards them, then they get excited and go into the warrior status right away. But if our intentions are interpreted as non-threatening, then they don't bother us.
1: May I ask you both this? We now think, or we've thought for some time, that the most powerful force on Earth was nuclear energy, the bomb. Now, is it possible that once understood and developed, if not fully developed, developed significantly, that the power of mass consciousness, directed thought or prayer, use, substitute whatever word you want, could become the most powerful, or is now, or would be the most powerful force on Earth?
3: I told Paul I'd leave him the difficult questions to answer, so there you go, Paul.
2: Oh, thanks. I appreciate it. Well, I think it could be. It's interesting. I mean, we can use the analogy of laser light, where, you know, light uncaptured, radiating out in all directions in all spectrums, white light, is very useful. I mean, we read with it, but it isn't extremely powerful. And yet, if you take that light and make it all the same frequency and arrange it such that it continues to increase and amplify its power in like a ruby rod or something, mm-hmm. you end up with an extremely useful and precise instrument. If we could learn to do the same thing with consciousness, and obviously it'd have to be mass consciousness, because it's like one little photon, one individual consciousness is like one little photon in the universe. It doesn't amount to a lot, but when you put a whole bunch of photons together, then it really does. So I think the answer is, yeah, ultimately you could have something more powerful than nuclear energy with consciousness if we could just learn how to do it, how to use it.
3: Laser light is coherent light. It's light that's shifted from a random sort of thing into a coherency that becomes directed.
1: Sure.
3: And when you talk about the power of prayer and super consciousness and things could change the future, it's true, but it has to, some of it has to become coherent.
2: Mm-hmm.
3: And this begins at the individual level. You have to agree to be coherent with other people in terms of this, and if you can't agree with that, then it doesn't become coherent. And of course we're socially engineered to think in terms of non-coherency, because it's to the advantage of the few to encourage that view. So our worldwide social enclaves are, you can't say they're all coherent with each other, can you?
1: No.
3: And the reality boxes within these incoherent ones, social factors, are not coherent with each other. So these greater powers that require a wider, massive coherency are hypothetically possible, but only if they become coherent.
1: In the United States, if everything you're talking about is going to be accepted at an earlier date, is it necessary to associate the power of prayer with God?
3: Paul, you can answer that one, too.
2: Well, you know,
3: I think
2: the use of the term prayer implies that you understand some higher power is involved.
1: Not necessarily.
2: Well, I think that that's kind of a traditional understanding. It doesn't necessarily mean that what you're doing in prayer couldn't be pulled out of a religious context, but then we don't have a real word for that, I don't think, unless Engel can think of one.
3: No, we don't. We don't have a lot of words we need. I think God is wonderful. The concept of it is wonderful.
1: So do I.
3: Terrific. And but down here, it's there's just too much incoherency going on. And if we can't correct incoherency into something coherent, then we just have to trudge along in this dreadful, dreadful social situations that we're trapped in right now. You know, God certainly means no boundaries and no bull. I have a match cover here that says that. And no boundaries means that there's great coherency amongst everyone, all beings. And no bull means there are no lies, at least.
1: Well, I'm not sure.
3: So we're far from that, in a way.
1: Well, I'm not sure that was well said, but I'm not sure it was to answer my question. My question was a hot potato, really. It was, it's that if we want this entire concept accepted, aren't we going to have to continue in the U.S., being the nation we are and believing as we believe, that it's associated with God? And that's much more likely to get this work accepted in the current social religious climate in this country, isn't it?
2: I see where your question is going now. In fact, I think that maybe just the opposite of that. I think, although I'm religious and believe in God, if to make this successful, you almost have to stand it aside from God. And the reason is because so many, everybody, well, I don't say everybody, but there are so many different notions of what it means when you say God. And you won't get anybody to agree on that. And so you almost have to extract it out of that debate before you'll get people to start agreeing, I think.
1: Well, all right, let me ask you this. If there were some tests performed, I know there have been certainly tests with regard to prayer, and then a group that was prayed for when they didn't know they were being prayed for versus, you know, another group that was not prayed for. Now, what they didn't try was a group of very religious people praying for one group of people, and then a group of agnostics or atheists concentrating in their very best spiritual manner,
2: mm-hmm.
1: not involving God, but nevertheless concentrating on healing these people,
2: mm-hmm.
1: Using the power of their brains, their living brains, to heal these people. Now, if such an experiment were conducted, what would you think would be the result? Do you think that there would be as much healing by those who were using the conduit of what they called God versus those who were just using the power of the living brain and not connecting it with a
2: right.
1: God?
2: Right. Now, expressed that way, I think that the religious folks would probably have more effect because they actually would probably have a stronger belief. But the interesting thing in the prayer stage, and you're absolutely right, they have not done that particular control experiment, which would be very interesting.
1: And I bet they won't either.
3: You should talk to Dr. Gerald Epstein about this.
1: Oh?
3: It's his, you know, he's America's leading expert in mental imagery. And that's his field.
1: I mean, we do have yogis that can modify their heartbeat, do all kinds of interesting things.
3: That's biofeedback, yes.
1: Yes.
3: Elmer Green.
1: Yes, oh, yeah.
3: Talk about that.
1: Yes.
3: Well, I like to step outside of the prescribed categories about how to think of things, you know. There's an old adage now in Hollywood that says you got to think outside the box in order to get bigger and better movies. And The Economist just ran an advertisement on sides of buses here in New York saying, think outside the duodecahedron.
1: Did they really?
3: Oh, yeah. And so, I mean, the idea that we're trapped in our reality boxes is getting to the point where people realize they have to start thinking outside of them. And I think this is one of the most significant steps forward that I've seen in my whole life. Because everybody loves their own reality boxes, you know.
1: Oh, yes.
3: I mean,
1: well, are you looking forward to going down to Texas?
3: Who, me?
1: Yeah, sure. Ingo, you're the one who's going to be the big new speaker down there. So
3: I'm trying to rise to the challenge. You know?
1: It should be one hell of a conference, and I hope everybody joins in. Again, I'll give you the toll-free number. It's going to be in Austin, Texas. So if you can make it to Austin, Texas, June 14th through the 16th, call 1-866-374-4782. It's toll-free. One more time, 866-374-4782. I don't know how to thank again the two of you for being here tonight.
3: It's a great pleasure to talk to you. I can assure you of that.
2: It's always a great time.
1: One last question. Of all the things that you all have done in the past for the government, what percentage of those things are you unable to talk about even today? Quick answers.
3: Well, I personally can't talk about the operational things that I did.
1: Paul?
3: And that's about it.
2: Yeah, it's pretty much the same with me, although some of the operational things have been talked about enough in the public domain that I think you can get away with talking about them too, but I certainly limit myself to anything that would endanger national security.
1: We're out of time. Gentlemen,
2: yep.
1: Good night.
2: Good night.
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0: from the high desert in the great American Southwest, I bid you all good evening, good morning, as the case may be, across all these many time zones stretching from the Tahitian and Hawaiian island chains in the west, all the way eastward to the Caribbean and the U.S. Virgin Islands. Good morning in St. Thomas and elsewhere, south into South America, north to the pole, and worldwide on the internet. This is Coast to Coast AM, and I'm Art Bell. And we are going to have a very, very busy night tonight. Coming up in a few moments, Chris Ruddy. Now that's right, Chris Ruddy. And what you're about to hear is going to be rather graphic and shocking. I would suggest that those of you who would like to get a look at what we're about to talk about, bearing in mind that it is very graphic, head immediately to my website, which is www.artbell.com. Scroll down to the guest section. You will see the name Chris Ruddy. There you will be able to view the evidence you're about to hear about. So that's right, the evidence you're about to hear about. So Chris Ruddy, just around the corner, and I'll preface what is going to happen by reading you the London Telegraph story that I had to just read Chris. He didn't even know it ran. So all of that ahead, and Richard Hoagland, Ron Nix, and many more. Steve Bassett, I thought that Dr. Stephen Greer was going to be here, but as a matter of fact, he will be here in spirit through Mr. Bassett. All of that tonight. The Songine ATS 909 for Christmas. It does not get any better. Doesn't get any better. I mean, this is the best portable radio in the world, period. That's it. The best. Now, the best is not for everybody, nor does everybody need the best. But if radio is really important to you, and you spend hours listening to it, then you ought to have the best. And this is it. AM, FM, in stereo, of course, shortwave, from long wave down below broadcast all the way up to 30 megahertz. 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It operates on house power or 4 AA batteries. It's small, travels easily. The World Radio TV Handbook said it was the best shortwave portable for 1997, but I said it first. 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There is a shock just ahead. It's 0469. Let me read you first the London Telegraph. All right. It's an article by Hugo Gurdon, G-U-R-D-O-N. Ron Brown, President Clinton's Commerce Secretary, who died in a plane crash, you recall, in Croatia last year, seems to have had a bullet hole in his head, according to a report yesterday. Chris Ruddy, an investigative reporter at the Pittsburgh Tribune Review, who has written many stories suggesting malfeasance and cover-up in the 93 death of Vince Foster, White House deputy counsel, says the death of Mr. Brown, who was being investigated, you'll recall, for corruption, was suspicious. Now listen very carefully. He quotes Lieutenant Colonel Steve Cogswell, deputy medical examiner at the government's military pathology laboratory, as saying, quote, "Even if you safely assumed accidental plane crash, when you've got something that appears to be a homicide, that should bring everything to a screeching halt," end quote. There was, folks, no post-mortem examination of Mr. Brown. But Mr. Ruddy has photographs of a round, 45 caliber hole in the dead man's head. And in addition, x-rays that may show metal fragments in the brain consistent with a bullet breaking up. Brown's 737 crashed as it approached the airport in Croatia in April of 1996 when the U.S. military arrived at the scene. Croatian soldiers were already there, and there is evidence the site had been looted. Quote, the most disturbing thing is the assumption that it was an accident before American investigators even got to the scene. And that was a quote of Mr. Ruddy, and indeed an investigative reporter that the entire country knows. Here is Chris Ruddy. Chris, welcome.
1: Well, Art, thank you for having me on. Always a pleasure to be on with you.
0: Great to have you. Now, Chris, this is something that just came to my attention today when your office faxed a number of things to me, and I went, what? What? A 45 caliber bullet hole in the back of Ron Brown's head. And I want to warn the audience, we've got that photograph, and it's on the website right now. It is graphic. So use discretion, please, in going up there. You'll find it by clicking on Chris Ruddy's name. Chris, what's going on?
1: Well, it's I'd like to know myself. We have a death of a high government official, in this case the U.S. Secretary of Commerce, Ron Brown. We were told that his death was a result of an accident, end of story. And I discovered that, in fact, several members of the armed forces involved in the investigation did not want to accept that at face value. And, in fact, one of them, a lieutenant colonel named Steve Cogswell, who is a forensic pathologist with the armed forces and the Air Force and has been a pathologist for 12 years and heads all their training courses, was participated in the Brown investigation and the plane crash investigation.
0: Mm-hmm.
1: And he alleges that when Brown's body was
2: 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And now, Art Bell.

0: 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And now, Art Bell.
1: Through the craft as it's breaking up, but to get something perfectly circular is very unusual, and it's very typical of a bullet, because a bullet's going at immense speeds. This plane was crashing at a speed of about 150 miles an hour.
2: Mm-hmm.
1: If a rod or a bolt had poked into the head, which is possible, it would have left jagged edges on the circle. It wouldn't have been neat. And this case, it was perfectly circular, as your picture will depict, I'm sure, on the internet.
2: Yes.
1: That was very disturbing. The hole was then inwardly beveling. And that, according to pathologists, means that the hole got bigger as you went deeper.
2: Mm-hmm.
1: That's consistent with a gunshot.
2: Mm-hmm.
1: They took the initial x-ray, according to Dr. Cogswell, and what did they find? They found metal fragments running, or metal dots running through the head along the left side of Brown's head, around the eye socket, and Cogswell says that was consistent with a lead snowstorm. A term used to describe those as a bullet disintegrates in someone's brain.
2: All right, an obvious first question is, Cogswell said here, when you have something like this, it appears to be a homicide, it should bring everything to a screeching halt. Lieutenant Colonel Steve Cogswell was the deputy medical examiner. Why the hell didn't he bring everything to a screeching halt then and there?
1: Well, part of the problem was he was at Dover Air Force Base, looked at Brown's body very quickly, but was quickly dispatched to Croatia. He did not do the examination himself.
2: Ah.
1: Lieutenant Colonel Gormley did, or Colonel Gormley did the examination. Cogswell is sent to Croatia and to be at the scene to coordinate with the pathologist at Dover. Unfortunately, it took him about a day and a half or 2 days to get there, so he gets there probably the next day. So the examination took place at Dover on Sunday, Easter Sunday. The next Monday night, the next day, Cogswell arrives in Croatia. And he was there for good reason, to see how the bodies fell and to see that the wounds and things were consistent with the plane crash.
2: Right.
1: He gets a call while he's there from Gormley, the pathologist that did the examination of Brown. And
2: right.
1: How did things go? And Gormley said, everything except for the hole in Ron Brown's head. And what hole? Cogswell asked. He says, well, there was a perfectly circular 0.45 inwardly beveling hole in Brown's head. And Cogswell says, sounds like a gunshot.
2: Yeah.
1: And according to Cogswell, Gormley says, yeah, can you find a piece of the aircraft that could explain it? A bolt or a cylinder or a nut or something that pounded into the head. And Cogswell dutifully did that, but he said to Gormley, you know, do an autopsy. The man needs an autopsy.
2: Obviously.
1: Well, what he didn't realize at the time was that the body had already been released from Dover and embalmed. That was the day before. They didn't do an autopsy. And in fact, what he later finds out when he returns to the United States from other members that were present, and I have interviewed other members that were present at Dover, I'm not just relying on Cogswell, that when that initial x-ray was taken,
2: yes,
1: they destroyed it. They re-gauged the x-ray
2: what?
1: Machine to lower the density so the metal fragments wouldn't appear.
2: What?
1: I know it sounds incredible. Now, I have a copy of the initial x-ray, and you might ask me, how did I get a copy?
2: How did you get a copy?
1: Well, it sounds like something right out of the X-Files, right?
2: Yeah.
1: Well, when the initial x-rays were thrown up on the light box there in the mortuary, in the servicing area, the photographer took pictures of all of them.
2: Oh.
1: And they forgot that she had pictures on her camera, a Navy photographer. Now, Cogswell quickly got a hold of them when he gets back to the United States. They took additional x-rays of the head with the new re-gauged machine. Cogswell is now alleging that they have since destroyed all the head x-rays. None of them are in the case file. But, of course, he has photographs of them.
2: Why? Destroyed. Why?
1: Well, that's a good question. I mean, why should there be...